0: blocked Trump's executive order for now. The justices previously allowed Trump's plan to move ahead, but they haven't decided whether it's legal. States are preparing to send out mail ballots, some as soon as tomorrow. It's hurricane season, and these powerful storms can affect the bodies of animals down to their genes. NPR's Regina Barber has more on an adaptation that can help lizards survive high winds.
1: The silver key anole, which lives on two islands on the Turks and Caicos, has adapted in just a few generations to have a shorter fourth toe on their hind legs. This was after hurricanes Irma and Maria hit the islands about a decade ago. Scientists think this smaller toe gives more leverage to hold onto objects. This hypothesis was tested by evolutionary biologists at Princeton University by putting lizards in front of a fan to simulate tropical storm-forced winds, and then recorded how long the lizards could hold on. This study in Current Biology also detailed genetic analysis to confirm a specific gene that was linked to making the lizard's toes shorter. By continuing to analyze the genetics and environmental conditions, researchers hope to discover how other animals might adapt rapidly. Regina Barber, NPR News.
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3: This is The World. I'm Marco Werman. It's good to be with you today. Europe's most dramatic migrant crisis in the Spanish North African enclave of Ceuta has taken an unexpected turn. A border agency document has emerged alleging that the government of Morocco played a key role in the mass migrant crossing in July. More than 70,000 people swam or climbed over a fence into Spain in just over a single day. More than 100 people died in the attempt. The World's Jerry Haddon gets us started today with this update.
4: Since the mass crossing that began July 30th, Spain's Socialist Party Prime Minister, Pedro Sánchez, has insisted the Moroccan government had no hand in the chaos.
5: Y he de decirle que si nos vamos al ámbito de la migración, la cooperación con Marruecos...
4: I must say, he told Spanish radio at the end of August, that with regard to immigration, Morocco and Spain have a very positive relationship. But since the crisis began, there have been questions. The big one, why didn't Moroccan forces try to stop the migrants under an agreement it has with Spain? It's a question that hasn't gone away, especially as the humanitarian crisis in Ceuta deepens. Though most of the migrants have returned voluntarily to Morocco, thousands remain in the enclave. Many are hungry and sleeping outside. This weekend, Spanish police in Ceuta fired warning shots as a crowd of hundreds of hungry migrants tried to rush a food bank. Protests against the migrants' presence have become a near daily occurrence, as have small acts of aggression by Spaniards and migrants alike. Yesterday, by coincidence, was Ceuta Day, the enclave's yearly holiday. Spaniards there and in cities on the mainland came out waving flags and demanding the remaining migrants be deported. Also yesterday, a bombshell. A Spanish newspaper broke the story of a Spanish intelligence report alleging that Morocco orchestrated the crossing. Today in Spain's Congress, opposition leaders called for Sánchez's resignation.
6: La operación salió de Marruecos.
4: This operation was hatched in Morocco, said Popular Party leader Alberto Feijóo. There are indications that Morocco coordinated the whole thing and that our government, he said, has known this all along because it was warned in the same report. So far, the report has not been made public, but the chief of Spain's national police denies it points the finger at Morocco's government. As for Spain's interior minister, he says he didn't even know the report existed. But Spain's El Mundo newspaper says it has seen the document and that it concludes that the Moroccan government had, quote, strategic and operational control over the incident. The Moroccan gendarme let the migrants reach the border, the report says, and plainclothes agents guided the migrants into the water towards Spain. Morocco denies this. Pedro Sánchez, speaking in Congress today in Madrid, implied he'd now seen the document too, but he said he would not jump to conclusions.
7: Soy consciente de las dudas, de los indicios, de las preguntas que hay en el aire, y de hecho me hago cargo de todas ellas.
4: I am aware of people's doubts, he said, and the lingering questions. As prime minister, I'm dealing with them, he said, but with thoroughness and prudence. As to why Morocco would deliberately seek to destabilize Spain's border, there are only theories. Perhaps anger over a recent visit by Sanchez to neighboring Algeria, with which Morocco has hostile relations. Or as a power play, as Morocco steps up calls for Ceuta and Spain's second North African enclave, Melilla, to be returned to Morocco. Some analysts suggest Morocco is feeling emboldened with strong support from the United States and Israel, which it recognizes. Sanchez said today, if solid evidence did surface of a Moroccan plot, there would be consequences. For The World, I'm Sherry Haddon, Barcelona.
3: Harvest season is underway across the Northern Hemisphere, and things are not good. Farmers have been dealing with heat, drought, war, and trade disruptions, all of which could shrink crop yields, tighten food supplies, and send grocery prices skyrocketing. With us to explain the dynamics at work is Evan Fraser. He's at the University of Guelph in Ontario, where he studies the global food system.
8: I think if you look back at, say, the last 50 or so years, we've had three things. We've had really stable energy prices. I mean, there's been a few peaks, but in general, cheap and stable energy prices has been a predominant factor of the last few decades. That's one. Number two, every year up until quite recently, it got easier to do trade. So trade was relatively easy. The frictions and the barriers to trade were coming down. And so that's another precondition that the modern food system depends on. And the third one is generally a pretty productive environment for producing food. And when you've got those three things, you've got relatively affordable, stable energy prices, you've got reducing frictions to international trade, and you've got good quality weather, well, then this industrial food system that we currently have, where you produce intensively in small areas and then ship them all over the world, that made a lot of sense. And to a large extent, you know, hunger, diseases associated with undernutrition were coming down. All sorts of other problems were emerging, but the system kind of worked. But now the same can't be said about the moment we're in. Those three conditions don't exist anymore.
3: Yeah, well, the climate is not stable. Trade is not seamless. There are trade wars and lots of tariff exchanges going on. And anybody who's been to the pump lately knows that gas is not cheap. Let's unpack these one by one, starting with the climate, because we've got this well-publicized turbocharged El Nino weather pattern, and it's shaping up to be one of the most powerful in centuries. What could that alone mean for the food supply?
8: The thing about El Nino is it's got some good news and a lot of bad news in it. So the some good news is, generally speaking, El Nino events, which is this global weather pattern that emerges in the Pacific, specifically off the coast of Peru, this global weather pattern generally brings moister, warmer conditions, say, to Central North America. So corn production typically does a little better. Forget it if you're a skier. You know, I'm not expecting to use my cross-country skis this year at all. I don't think it'll probably have much snow. But corn production in North America probably will do a little better as a result, another of our greens and oilseeds. Southern Hemisphere, on the other hand, really, really struggles to get a good crop off in El Nino years. And then there's the weird sort of hidden aspects of El Nino. For example, already we're seeing an absolute cratering in Peru's anchovy fishery. And this may seem obscure to people, but anchovies are a critical part of the food that we feed to, say, farmed salmon or chickens even. So we're already seeing the effects of El Nino through, say, the loss of anchovies trickle into higher livestock and specifically aquaculture feed prices. So that's sort of a weird one. Southern Hemisphere grain crops, they're really going to struggle. Worse storms across India and the rice producing areas of South Asia is another pretty predictable one. And then a final one that El Nino is bringing to us that is just playing out in real time is that often El Ninos are associated with less rainfall and drought in Central America. And this means that the Panama Canal actually doesn't have as much water in it as it usually does. And so the Panama Canal Authority just this month is reducing the number of ships that can go through the Panama Canal because there just simply isn't enough water to keep ships afloat. And so there's a choke point opening up in a critical trade corridor that is also going to probably put an upward pressure on the price of food.
3: Yeah, well, let's talk about shipping. You mentioned the Panama Canal because water levels are also extremely low in European rivers like the Rhine and Danube, which are used for shipping. I mean, what's the impact of all this on how food gets moved around the globe?
8: It sounds like a very complex story because we could also talk about the fertilizer transiting through the Strait of Hormuz or the grain that Russia and Ukraine normally ship across the Black Sea. I mean, we could talk about all these things and it would all sound very complicated. The short story is higher food prices. All of these things that we're talking about inherently add costs to the long distance trade of food, and the result for everybody in the world is going to be higher food prices. Now, the people that depend most on imported food and have lowest incomes, so big parts of the so-called developing world, they will be experiencing the short end of the stick, but everybody is going to experience food price inflation this year, I think.
3: I'm speaking with Evan Fraser, who's at the University of Guelph in Ontario, about the global food system and how it's changing. So you said corn in the U.S. should be okay, but let's talk about wheat for a moment. It's key to the Western diet. Russia and Ukraine together provide a third of the world's wheat. So what's that harvest going to look like this year? And whatever the net is, will either country struggle to get their harvest out to the global marketplace via the Black Sea in the midst of war?
8: 100% correct. Although, say, France and Germany and the UK have had terrible, terrible grain harvest, wheat harvest this year because of the heat waves that have gone through Western Europe. There's not been bad harvests in war-torn Ukraine and Russia, but they're unable to get their product to market because essentially shipping through the Black Sea has stopped. And so what I've been reading about just in the last 10 days is cratering food prices in Russia and the Ukraine because there's this glut of wheat, but then increasing, tightening supplies on global markets that's sort of forecasting to be very, very high wheat prices over the next 6 months because of all these trade choke points plus production problems. I think from a consumer's perspective, prepare to pay more for dinner.
3: Yeah. Looking at another theater of conflict, Houthi rebel attacks on the Red Sea have also scrambled trade routes, sending many food shipments on a much lengthier voyage around South Africa. How does that compound the problem?
8: Yeah, so I think we've actually got four key trade corridors which are experiencing serious bottlenecks right now. This is the Red Sea one, it's the Black Sea one, there's the Strait of Hormuz, and there's the Panama Canal one. And when you're taking like four major corridors, you know, not entirely out of commission, but making it really hard and expensive to move grains, fertilizers, the ingredients that we need to make fertilizers, you're making all of those things hard. Really, it just boils down to food price inflation. And it's going to hit people who import food worse, and it's going to hit low-income countries worse, but it's something that we will all be exposed to.
3: Yeah, and at the same time, the price of fuel is surging, in part due to the war with Iran. Let me guess what you're going to say about the impact. That cost will ultimately be passed on to the consumer, yes?
8: Absolutely. It would be a mistake to think that the food and the energy system are decoupled. Actually, they are really, really tightly bound together. I'll just give you one example. Fertilizers that farmers need to keep crop yields high require a huge amount of natural gas. We could get into the chemistry, but the bottom line is to make a form of nitrogen that's available to plants, you need a lot of energy. And so anyone that's using chemical fertilizers, and I'm not opposed to chemical fertilizers, but anyone that's using a large amount of chemical fertilizers, which is almost all of the major grain producers in the world, they're experiencing much higher prices. Now, it's not all bad. Luckily, thank goodness, the world entered 2026 with really good harvests, good buffers. So the 2025 harvest was almost across all of our commodities, all of our crops globally, was pretty much a global record. You know, there was more food on the planet in January of this year per person than at any point in human history. So luckily, we've got some serious buffers coming into this year. But this year has been a disaster, both for producers, but also for shippers, and then the fertilizer story and whatnot.
3: You know, Evan, I'm seeing a lot of videos lately on social media of people in the U.S., maybe in Canada too, who are now growing their own veggies in their backyard. But this is all especially difficult for low-income countries that no longer grow much of the food they eat. Why don't they grow a lot of the food they eat?
8: You know, the system we've got reflected the realities, say, of the 1990s and the 20s and the whatnot. Those assumptions no longer make sense anymore. And so we need to develop a food system that is fit for the 21st century's challenges. That means that greater local food sovereignty is almost certainly going to be inevitable. I think we are also, and I say this with no pleasure, I think we're going to be facing for a long period of time higher food prices than we have, you know, enjoyed for the last few decades. And so we have a major challenge globally, I think, on our hands.
3: Yeah, really major. I mean, you're talking a new global food system paradigm. Are there models for that? Like, what can governments do to reimagine the global food system and protect the vulnerable?
8: I'm going to, you know, flex a little bit as a Canadian here, and I'm quite proud of measures that my federal government has taken in the last 6 months in response to this. And the first is a school food nutrition program and tax credits for people living with disabilities and cash rebates to Canadians specifically to help with rising grocery prices. And that's helping the food insecurity element. And at the same time, we now have a national food security strategy, which is attempting to reduce Canada's dependency on imported food. And in particular, Canada exports lots of grains and oilseeds, but we import almost all of our fruits and vegetables. So I'd say that's the sort of the playbook that many countries could adopt. Better social protections to address food insecurity, and identifying where you're vulnerable in terms of supply chains and investing in the infrastructure to build those parts of the supply chains up and onshore those parts of supply chains. I think that's a playbook that the Canadian government has started to investigate, and I think that could be exported as a model for many countries.
3: Evan Fraser studies the global food system at the University of Guelph in Ontario. You're with the world.
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3: This is The World. I'm Marco Werman. We've been covering the ongoing recovery efforts in Nepal and Tibet in the wake of massive flash flooding that happened last week. Scientists and officials have pointed to the collapse of a glacier high up in the Himalayas for triggering the disaster. Climate scientists warn that we may see more such events in the future as rising temperatures make glaciers unstable and susceptible to collapse. National Geographic explorer Paul Salopek recently got a close-up look at the connection between climate change, glaciers, and the landslides they can cause. He joined an expedition measuring the impact of a landslide-induced tsunami in a fjord in Alaska, which took place last year. Paul recently spoke with my co-host Carolyn Beeler about that experience and began with a description of the fjord where the massive tsunami slammed into.
15: Well, that's gorgeous. It's this kind of wild fjord landscape, a very steep-walled canyon on the coast of southeastern Alaska that was a very big destination for the cruise ship circuit. They were, you know, if you want to go glacier viewing, this was one of the fjords that you steamed up, which makes this all the more remarkable that nobody got hurt.
16: And could you see evidence of this tsunami? Were there kind of scars on the surrounding rocks?
15: Yeah, what was amazing about this opportunity was that I was able to take a side trip to join in the first group of scientists examining the aftermath of this. It's the second highest wave in recorded history.
16: Wow.
15: Up close. So I joined this expedition, the geologists and environmental engineers, to kind of take a look, take readings to measure it. And it was cataclysmic. It reminded me, I'm a former war correspondent, it reminded me kind of the aftermath of a battlefield. Mm. There was this big scar about 100 yards high, scraping along the bottom of these cliffs, wiping away everything down to bedrock. And we're talking going for miles and miles. This fjord was about 30 miles long. All of the forest, temperate rainforest, a mixture of cedars and alders was wiped away. The animals that lived in it. Yeah, it was apocalyptic.
16: Wow. And you were saying, of course, this happened in a fjord, which means that the rocks tumbled into a relatively narrow body of water flanked on both sides by these mountains, by these cliffs. So that meant that this tsunami wave was what, extra high because it was flowing through such a narrow area?
15: Yeah. Imagine, you know, when most people hear the word tsunami, they think of an open ocean, right? They think of a big wave crashing into, you know, a long coastline. This was like a fire hose effect. This, as you mentioned, this kind of concentrated the power of a wave down this narrow channel, which is extraordinary. And sadly, what the scientists are telling me is that this is going to be happening more and more.
16: Why is that? What's the link to climate change here?
15: So tsunamis and landslides, or the combination of them, is part of kind of the Earth's natural erosion process. But what's happening now, Carolyn, is that because the world is warming because of human-caused climate change, an older, more frozen, colder world is crumbling. So the disappearance of glaciers, the shrinkage of glaciers, the disappearance of ice at the base of mountains that used to buttress up these mountains for thousands of years, the melting of permafrost is causing

0: is to hold up the spires. And that's sort of what's happening here. In Alaska, there are many of these fjords. And what really concerns kind of disaster relief folks working with these types of researchers is Alaska's population is often concentrated on these narrow strips of coastline, so they're vulnerable.
1: So what exactly were the scientists trying to figure out about what happened there?
0: What we were doing was taking laser surveying technology to measure the height of what they call the trim line. And so we were taking hundreds and hundreds and hundreds of these measurements in order to model using computer technology, using seismology, using satellite imagery of a variety of sources, what actually happened. And by recreating kind of what happened, since nobody was there to see it miraculously, right? Because they're often big boats with thousands of tourists on them. We were able then to kind of rebuild the physics of it and use that as a model for what might happen again elsewhere.
1: Is there any application for that knowledge in terms of warning people or protecting people as these kinds of things get increasingly frequent?
0: That's right. I mean, that is exactly the purpose, is how do you begin to set up kind of a warning regime? What hints can you take as like predicting an earthquake a little bit, right? To kind of give a little bit of advance notice if there are any human beings around. And so that's still an ongoing process. There are lots of dynamics, lots of complicated factors, and it's difficult to predict these things.
1: Hmm. As we had mentioned, that village in Switzerland that was evacuated before a landslide covered the village, they did have some sort of sense that this might be coming. Why was that able to be predicted? And it seems like there's less known about what happened in Alaska.
0: Yeah, two different situations, two different kind of geographies, if you will. You know, something that the scientists are homing in on are these microquakes. Researchers are developing kind of the data set to know what that seismic sound sounds like. How does the earth kind of sing to itself a little bit of a dirge, if you will, before going silent? And this is what often happens. It goes silent for a bit, for hours or days before the catastrophic event happens. And if you can identify these patterns, that might be one way to kind of predict landslide tsunamis.
1: Paul, you mentioned that visiting this site reminded you of your days as a war correspondent, just the level of destruction. Can you tell me a little bit more about why this very different environment evoked the same feeling for you?
0: Yeah, it was an emotional response to kind of be in the middle of this really beautiful place where there had been, you know, colonies of harbor seals basking on the ice floes at the foot of the glacier. There were birds probably whirling overhead. Again, all of this is just assumed on previous knowledge that got wiped out. And so what struck me is kind of the cruelty that we inflict on each other as human beings in wars, which I've seen, you know, firsthand as a war correspondent. The aftermath of the Tracy Arm tsunami reminded me of that kind of hazardous silence that lingers over battlefields sometimes, because it was, of course, quiet by the time we got there. It was a haunting experience. And to be able to kind of go around and see it up front, put my hand on the rocks that had been stripped away and try to sense what had happened there was very moving and reminded me of kind of the violence that we inflict, you know, knowingly or unknowingly on nature because of our technological civilization, right? And so that's a little bit what I wrote about in my story, is kind of this notion of collective responsibility. Are we part of nature or are we apart from nature? Mm. What's our responsibility to help protect it?
1: Hazardous silence is a phrase I think will stick with me. National Geographic explorer Paul Salopek, always great to speak with you. Thank you so much for joining us.
0: Carolyn, thanks for having me back.
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0: 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And Newport Mansions, presenting Revolution Reimagined, an exhibit at Rosecliff exploring Newport, Rhode Island's role in the American Revolution and how later generations reshaped the city's collective memory. 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
1: This is The World. I'm Marco Werman. Feminist icon Gloria Steinem has died at the age of 92. Steinem was known as a writer, lecturer, activist, and organizer. She fought for gender equality and women's civil and reproductive rights for more than five decades here in the U.S. and across the globe. One of her close collaborators over the years was Ruchira Gupta. Gupta is a journalist, activist, and founder of APNI App, an organization fighting sex trafficking and exploitation in India.
2: I can't quite believe she's not there, because just last week she told me that she was going to live to be 105 and see all the fascists out of power.
1: Can you tell us a bit more about that conversation?
2: We talked about my traveling to Venice, where I am right now. I'm participating in a conference with women leaders from around the world who are fighting the rise of authoritarianism. She knows many of the girls in the red light areas that I support in school and colleges. So she wanted an update about them, how they're faring, which one is graduating, which one is getting good marks. So Gloria used to visit my NGO in India almost every couple of years. One of the community classrooms is in Bihar, which is a very poor area of India, on the border of Nepal, in a small town called Forbesganj. And Gloria would come and be with them again and again. In fact, my mother would say that people come visit us in Forbesganj once. You've come like the fifth time. On one occasion, she was there during Jane Fonda's 70th birthday. And she said, oh, I must call Jane and wish her. I was supposed to be at her birthday party. I said, but Gloria, you're sitting in Bihar in this circle with us. You should have gone to the party in Hollywood. And she said, no, Jane would understand. This matters more.
1: You first met Gloria Steinem in 1996. How did you connect?
2: We had a friend who connected us, and she sent me an email saying, I've heard about your work and I'd like to visit you. So I was 20-something. I had no resources. I was the only staff member of my own organization. And I picked up Gloria in an auto rickshaw, which is a tuk-tuk. And
1: right.
2: I took her to the slum in
1: little
2: Delhi.
1: Little taxis, three-wheeled taxis.
2: Three-wheel taxis, you know, hopping along all the potholes of Delhi into the slum, this half-broken house with steps on the side, and it was drizzling. Now, you know, I can think about the scale of things that Gloria addresses, and 5,000 people, 10,000 people. There were like 20, 25 women, and it was drizzling with rain, and I had to translate between English and Hindi, between cultures and continents. I was thinking, how will it all happen? But I wanted to hang out with Gloria. And so I was thinking, anyway, it's all going to be interesting. So I'm doing it.
1: What were your first impressions when you're hanging out with Gloria Steinem for the first time?
2: She was funny and witty. She did not want to get married to someone. She was engaged, so she decided to go away as far as possible. Her mother was a theosophist, and she'd read about Gandhi, so she thought about India as a place to come to. And she took a boat all
1: what
2: the way. I know. And she took a boat all the way to India. So on the boat, she stops in London on the way, and she decides that she was pregnant at that time, so she decided to have an abortion because she didn't want to go ahead with the wedding, you know. So here we were in Delhi in the slum, and, you know, I'm translating as Gloria's talking to the women about her own experience, about how she had come to India first. And she tells them that I didn't want to marry this man I was engaged to. The women connected immediately. Then she says that I had an abortion, which I kept secret for years. The women connected immediately. Then she spoke about her organizing point that when she was a journalist in America, she was sent to cover these secret meetings women used to have where they would share stories about their abortion. And Gloria said, so that was when she first spoke up about her abortion and felt free because she didn't have to, you know, carry the burden of secrecy. And something changed in the circle of women that we were there in the drizzling rain in that slum in Delhi. And they all began speaking and connecting and all of that. So I told Gloria, I said, I had no idea that this is how you organize. She said, yes, if you want to organize, honor your sister with the truth. And, you know, many years later, you were asking me what was I talking to her recently, but also again and again, right? Yeah, we've helped thousands of people. We've supported more than 500,000 women and girls over the years in different ways. Thousands of kids from red light areas through school and college, and women exiting prostitution. So it's become big. And we've helped to change the Indian law. I helped to get the UN protocol to end trafficking in persons passed. I helped in the passage of the first US anti-trafficking law, going as an Indian and testifying, showing my film, and working with the two senators to get the bill passed and become an act. So I was telling Gloria, I said, I had no idea, you know, when we were standing in the rain. So Gloria says that, you know, when you do something, you never know if it's going to be big or small. You have to do it as if it matters. Only time will show.
1: I'm speaking with Ruchira Gupta, a close collaborator of the late Gloria Steinem. It's really interesting, these stories about Gloria Steinem in India, because I wanted to ask you how you would respond to those who argue that Steinem's brand of feminism did not always translate easily to the global South, and that some of her perspectives reflected experiences of class and race that differed from those of women, like the women you're talking about in India.
2: So there are many strands of feminism, obviously, in all our countries, in the United States, Europe, Africa, Latin America, or Asia and India. Sometimes they work together and sometimes we quarrel with each other. I have seen this translation of her brand of feminism very clearly among the women and girls in the red light areas that I work in. I've seen them connect. I've seen them come up to her, talk to her, and teach me how to organize. Today, I'm a feminist leader very much because of my conversations and support and friendship with Gloria. There is no doubt about it. And I've had a huge impact in India. So that itself is translation. To your point, I feel that Gloria's brand of feminism was influenced a little bit by Gandhi. Because
1: well,
2: when
1: I was going to ask you about that.
2: And
1: was that the bridge, at least in India, that made her brand of feminism relevant?
2: It did make it very obvious because, you know, she had picked up the ideas from Gandhi's style of organizing, right? So one of it was that change begins at the bottom and transforms the top. Now, anyone in India who's an activist will always want to begin among real people at the bottom. You know, the Gandhi's idea of uplift of the last, or Ruskin's unto the last, right? So this is a very Gandhian thing, because Gandhi would say nothing matters if my action does not impact on the most vulnerable human being that I know. And to Gloria and me, that was the last girl. And basically the idea of talking circles Gloria got when she was in India, walking with these followers of Gandhi as a 20-year-old, village after village where there had been riots, you know, two sides fighting each other because they were from different castes, upper castes who didn't want to give up power, and marginalized castes who wanted a little bit of dignity for themselves. And there had been caste riots, and these Gandhians were going and, you know, talking peace talks to these people with nothing but a cup and a comb, barefoot. And Gloria put on a sari and went with them. And she was sitting with them in huts with these villagers and in circles and breaking their suspicion and mistrust of each other. So Gloria learned that there. And she said that, you know, when you want people to listen to you, you've got to listen to them. If you want people to come to you, you've got to go to them first. These are all like, they sound banal, but I've seen it in practice over the years, three decades now of knowing Gloria. She always showed up.
1: Ruchira, we caught up with you in Venice at the Venice Dialogues, where women from around the world are fighting authoritarianism. Do you see heir apparents to Gloria Steinem there?
2: Oh, many of them. Many of them. There's a woman here called Nika Kovac who has a campaign with 500 million followers called My Voice, My Choice. And it's a campaign for abortion across Europe. She's managed to get a law passed through European Parliament on that issue. And Nika is influenced by Gloria. She does grassroots organizing, and she goes, you know, travels constantly from place to place, meeting people where they are, inspiring them, and then amplifying their voice. So Nika is definitely one of those heirs to Gloria's legacy.
1: Well, it's interesting. The theme at this Venice Dialogues is about fighting authoritarianism. And Gloria Steinem also spoke to you about running authoritarians from power in your conversation, your last conversation with her last week. How would you describe how she connected feminism to authoritarianism?
2: That is the most fundamental of her analysis. She says that fascism is based on hierarchy. And she says that also patriarchy is based on hierarchy, and patriarchy is the most fundamental of all hierarchies. And we cannot uproot authoritarianism or fascism without uprooting patriarchy, because it's at home that we first learn that it's all right for one class of human beings to order and one to obey, one class of human beings to seek approval for their work and get paid for their work, and the other to not get paid and always keep seeking approval and all of that. So, gender digs a trench into our brains, into which all other hierarchies fall. So, when we go out into the world, we think, oh, caste is normal because hierarchy is normal, or race is normal because hierarchy is normal. And then we also want to replicate the same model of power, the head of the state as like the head of the family. So we understand that, right or wrong, he'll take the decisions. It's our safety area. She has even written an article on that in which she talks about Hitler, where he would go around telling German men that you lost the war because you lost control of the family. Because in the Weimar Republic, women had the right to vote, childcare, they were participating in politics, short hair, short dresses, all of that. He said that I will restore women to the children, church, and kitchen, and you will gain control of your family, and then Germany will be great again. And all authoritarian leaders, what do? They create one scapegoat group, and then we all are supposed to be distracted by scapegoating and joining that ability to scapegoat and hate that group.
1: Ruchira, is there one mental snapshot of Gloria Steinem you'll always keep by your side?
2: Absolutely. Whenever I came to New York, I would ring her doorbell, and she would open the door and say, "Welcome home." Her presence and her absence will be with me all the time. I used to tell her, I said, I'll stop being an activist when you're gone. What's the point? The world is changing and it's tougher and harder, and I can't bear it. So she said, no, it's not tougher. She says, it was tougher for us. You have no idea. And domestic violence was like part of life. And she says, we've opened the doors for you all. Now walk through it. So I'll do my best to walk through it and keep walking, because she used to say that I'm not giving you my torch. You have your own torch, and I can pass the fire from my torch to your torch. Walk with the torch.
1: Clearly, you haven't stopped and you'll keep going. Ruchira Gupta, thank you so much for helping us remember Gloria Steinem and her global relevance. Really appreciate your time.
2: Thank you.
1: Ruchira Gupta is a journalist, activist, and founder of APNIAP, an organization fighting sex trafficking and exploitation in India. For another perspective on Gloria Steinem's global impact, we turn to Mona El Tahawi. She's an Egyptian feminist, a writer, and activist, and counted Steinem as a close friend.
3: We met in October of 2011 at the Hammer Museum. It was the first time we met, and the museum brought us together to speak on stage about feminism in general, focusing on the revolution in Egypt earlier that year.
1: Yeah, so this was the Arab Spring chapter, 2011. Months later, you were actually in Tahrir Square in Cairo, and you were beaten and sexually assaulted by Egyptian riot police. You were covering what was going on. Steinem reached out to you then, right?
3: That's correct. Egyptian riot police assaulted me and broke my left arm and my right hand in two places and sexually assaulted me. And I was held by the police and military intelligence, blindfolded, interrogated, all of that. And Gloria was one of the first people to email me and send me love and well wishes. And I remember that she said, "Your girl gang." She called the people who had been supporting me online and sending each other email. She said, "Your girl gang is full of love for you. I wish you could see all their emails." And she suggested some trauma specialists I could speak to. And something that always
1: Wow.
3: stayed with me, because I really appreciate this book, was a book by a feminist psychiatrist called Dr. Judith Herman. And the book is called Trauma and Recovery, and it has been immensely helpful to me. So I'll always be grateful for that.
1: Wow, that's extraordinary. Moving up to 2017, January, Gloria Steinem spoke at the historic Women's March on Washington. I want us to hear this moment where she addressed that massive crowd filling the National Mall.
4: So don't try to divide us. Do not try to divide us. If you force Muslims to register, we will all register as Muslims.
1: Mona, can you briefly remind us what Steinem was talking about there nearly 10 years ago, forcing Muslims to register?
3: Yes, so this is something that had started several years before the Trump administration, where Muslim men, including my brother and many people I call friends, were forced to register with the Department of Homeland Security. And so my brother and thousands of other Muslim men who were in this country on visas or green card holders, they had to register with the Department of Homeland Security, had to tell them of any updates in their changing address. And when they left the country, they had to apply for a security clearance with the US embassy wherever they were before they could come back. Several people that my brother and I know lost their jobs because they couldn't afford the time it took to get the security clearance. And my brother didn't leave the country for 10 years because he was worried that he would lose his job and the fellowship that he had at the time. So Gloria was pointing out something that had long been horrendous in the US. So this is a reminder of the Islamophobia that has existed in this country. And I'm glad that Gloria Steinem pointed it out at such a massive feminist gathering.
1: Yes, so in addition to her brand of feminism that caught fire in the U.S. and around the globe, was Gloria Steinem also engaging Muslim voices that challenged Western assumptions about Islam?
3: Well, you know, I can speak of my own experience with who she did engage with, and that would be the late Egyptian feminist Nawal Sadawi, who was one of my earliest feminist heroes and mentors, because Gloria and one of her feminist comrades, Robin Morgan, together they founded the Women's Media Center and Ms. Magazine. They had been longtime friends with Nawal Sadawi, and I met Nawal in Egypt several times, interviewed her several times, and the last time I met her was actually in New York City, when Gloria and Robin Morgan invited her to New York to speak of her experience with that Egyptian revolution that we spoke about earlier. I appreciated that Gloria and Robin and others at Ms. Magazine and the Women's Media Center reached out to Muslim women and Arab women and others who didn't have a Western perspective. And I know that she and others have been criticized for not being more anti-imperial and more cognizant of Global South voices. But when it came to Nawal Sadawi, I do know that they definitely platformed her and were great friends of hers.
1: What did you appreciate, Mona, most about Gloria Steinem, and how do you see yourself carrying on that legacy?
3: Well, you know, one of the things that I remember, that I'm remembering today, is something that I feel that I had in common with Gloria, and that is the choice to be child-free. And in 2020, the magazine interview held an Ask Me Anything with Gloria, and Gloria reached out to me and asked me if I would like to contribute a question. And I asked Gloria about being child-free by choice, because I said to her, I know in my experience, when I speak about how being child-free by choice impacts my life, it's often considered a taboo. And how is it for you? She said, if I can, I'll very quickly read what she said to me because it's very brief.
1: Yeah.
3: She said, I would put the emphasis on free. It has increased my freedom. Everyone has a right to make this choice, or hopefully has the ability to make the choice to be a parent or not. It was always clear to me that I didn't want to be a parent. So although I, of course, understand and see the joys and rewards of parenthood, I experience the freedom that comes without that responsibility and connection. And those words definitely rang true for me back then and continue to do so today.
1: So very personal. That's interesting. Egyptian feminist writer and activist Mona El-Tahawi speaking about her friend Gloria Steinem. Our condolences to you today. Thank you so much for speaking with us.
3: Thank you for having me, Marco.
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1: This is The World. I'm Marco Werman. The U.S. trade war with Canada has unleashed a wave of nationalism north of the border. Check out this new video that's gone viral. It's calling on Canadians to get ready, or to use the hockey term, to throw their elbows up.

0: sure.
1: The AI imagery is a mashup of Canadian symbolism, beavers dressed as Mounties, bears toting military rifles, maple syrup, and moose make cameos too.
0: Wolverines rip the cargo free and porcupines pop tires relentlessly. Oh, we're going to trade war.
1: And so do wolverines and porcupines. As Katie Toth reports from Nova Scotia, the video is just one symbol of Canadians' collective and highly public outrage over the behavior of their neighbors to the south.
2: This week, Prime Minister Mark Carney said Canadians would return to the table when the Trump administration grew up.
3: When the Americans stop doing memes, stop throwing shade, stop trying to be tough, and start being serious about having those discussions, we can have those discussions.
2: Since Canada walked away and imposed dollar-for-dollar counter-tariffs to match the Americans, the Trump administration has thrown some low blows. Here's Treasury Secretary Scott Bessent.
4: I mean, we're not at war with Canada. How are we going to be at war with Canada? What are they going to take their two submarines from the Edmonton Mall and stick them on us?
2: And President Trump himself.
5: We're going to be changing the name of Lake Ontario, effective immediately, to Lake America. Okay.
2: Stephen Atsi studies U.S.-Canada relations at Carleton University in Ottawa. He says Canadians don't see American insults as just tacky, but as an attack on our sovereignty.
6: Trump's whole life has been built around humiliating others. Even if he doesn't want to annex Canada, certainly he wants to subjugate Canada. I don't think there's any debate about that.
2: And bucking the stereotype, Canadians are hitting back. Like Ontario Premier Doug Ford throwing up a billboard calling Lake Ontario just that and telling Trump to kiss his backside.
7: I have a lot of real estate on my so he has a lot of room to kiss my
2: Canadian governments are under pressure to cancel contracts with U.S. suppliers. Airlines have massively cut their U.S. routes due to lack of demand. And many people go out of their way to avoid produce from U.S. farms at the grocery store. That's been happening since Trump 2.0 began, and this moment is strengthening folks' resolve. Critics are out there. Former Canadian Foreign Affairs Minister Peter MacKay has called for restraint, telling CTV that politicians should be a little more, you know, Canadian about all this.
8: I fear that some premiers and some other key figures in all of this are going to torque the rhetoric even higher. And that doesn't benefit either country.
2: But for the most part, Canadians are pretty unified. Abacus data polling has found 82% of people in this country say the U.S. is on the wrong track. Canada has a long history of defining itself in opposition to our closest neighbor. Take this wildly popular Molson beer ad from 2000.
9: I believe in peacekeeping, not policing, diversity, not assimilation, and that the beaver is a truly proud and noble animal. The tooth is a hat, the Chesterfield is a coach, and it is pronounced dead, not dead.
2: But we're also some of the most American people you'll ever meet. When loyalists fled the U.S. Revolutionary War for what is now Canada, desperate to not be American, what does Professor Stephen Atsi say they brought with them?
6: An American accent. They brought with them American values, American culture, even architecture.
2: And that's the contradiction the Canadian government finds itself in right now. The same day, U.S. Secretary of Defense Pete Hegseth posted on social media mocking Canadian cadets. Canada and the U.S. started co-hosting high-level meetings on Asia-Pacific defense. Atsi says politicians like Prime Minister Mark Carney are trying to thread a needle.
6: To a large extent, our destiny is shaped by our geography. A Canadian politician once joked, the Americans are our best friends, whether we like it or not.
2: As for Trump, no subtlety there. On Wednesday, he reposted an AI video that puts a Lake America sign on Lake Ontario and then has him dancing to the Village People's YMCA. For the world, I'm Katie Toth.
1: Finally today, we're taking you down to Medellin, Colombia to hear some killer beats from Killer Beatmaker, a small group that brings a big sound and a whole lot of energy.

0: DJ and producer Ildir Brando is Killer Beatmaker. He's been at it for more than 25 years, always on the hunt for collaborators to join his collective. He says the current incarnation of the group is precisely what he's been aiming for all along.
1: Three of us, we build something unique. I can't find anything with other people. I told my friend last night that there is a quote that nobody is, in Spanish, nadie es indispensable. But I think it's the opposite. Everybody is important.
0: That includes Guadalupe Geraldo. She plays drums and the Andean flute. Her musical education was a main reason she joined Killer Beatmaker, but another harkens back to advice she got from her musical elders.
2: Before understand the drums in the bullerengue or in the cumbia or in the gaita, the elders told me, like, you need to learn dance first. If you can dance, you can make it. And I was like, oh my God, okay, I can make it.

0: 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Everyone's dancing as the band creates what it calls electronic vibes, i.e. talking to each other through their instruments. To Killer Beatmaker himself, it's all about the moves, on the floor and on his stage.
1: For me, dance is a way to healing my issues. It's a really, really a ritual. Not just in live band, it's when I'm dancing other people's music. For me, it's a healing process.

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I'm Marco Werman, and we'll see you right back here tomorrow.

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By the PRX Ambassador Council, whose members include Dodie and Billy Crockett, Catherine Harris and Tom Kaiser, and Judy Piggott. The World's theme music is composed by Ned Porter. The World is a co-production of GBH Boston and

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1: Up next, Jeremy Hobson is listening to people who identify with being in the middle. 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
4: Welcome to The Middle. I'm Jeremy Hobson. There are currently three tropical cyclones in the Pacific, and the remnants of another has just dumped up to 20 inches of rain in parts of Texas. Illinois is on track to break the record for most tornadoes in any state in a given year. It's already had more than 200. 2026 has also been the hottest in the U.S. for six decades, and we've seen wildfires and floods that have strained power grids, made home insurance more expensive, and in some cases, claimed lives. So our question this hour: how are extreme weather and climate change affecting you? We're taking your calls live at 844-4MIDDLE. That's 844-464-3353 or at listentothemiddle.com. Joining us this hour, CNN Chief Climate Correspondent Bill Weir and Catherine Hayhoe, Chief Scientist at the Nature Conservancy. Stay right there. The Middle starts right after the news.
5: Live from NPR News in Washington, I'm Janine Herbst. Interior Secretary Doug Burgum says construction work on a huge new arch near Arlington National Cemetery outside D.C. will begin soon. NPR's Emily Fang reports that's despite an ongoing lawsuit against it.
6: Three veterans and an architectural historian argue the 250-foot gilded arch would disrupt sight lines between the Lincoln Memorial and Arlington National Cemetery, and that the White House needs congressional approval for construction. Burgum wrote excavation work would begin in the next 2 weeks anyway. The arch is among several building projects the administration has championed in the Capitol, including a planned golf course that would limit the public's access to a public park along the Potomac River and possibly demolishing the Kennedy Center. A massive new White House ballroom is also facing a lawsuit, but as with the arch, the Trump administration appears intent to build it faster than the courts can reach a decision on its legality. Emily Fang, NPR News, Washington.
5: OpenAI, the maker of ChatGPT, has launched a new AI model. Astra is the first new model since the company announced that autonomous AI agents in training went off script and colluded to hack into another company. And as NPR's John Ruich reports, OpenAI says this new agent is its safest yet.
7: The new model will be available at first only to partners in an early access program to make sure it's safe. But it says over the coming days, GPT-6 Astra, as it's known, will be made more widely available to the public. OpenAI has caught heavy flak since July when AI agents in testing ignored instructions, worked secretly together to figure out how to get on the internet, and then hacked into another company. That incident raised serious questions about human control of artificial intelligence. The company says the new model is its best yet in terms of alignment with human values and causes fewer unintended outcomes than previous models. John Ruich, NPR News.
5: Trailblazing journalist and activist Gloria Steinem has died. She was 92. She devoted her life to fighting for gender equality and instilled feminist ideals to generations of women. And here's Juliana Kim has more.
8: Among her achievements, Gloria Steinem helped form the National Women's Political Caucus in 1971. The group focuses on recruiting, training, and endorsing women for public office. In an interview with NPR at the time, Steinem said women helped men with their political campaigns for generations, yet their concerns remained underrepresented.
9: We're not going to do that anymore. Let the male candidates do their own typing and mimeographing and, driving voters to the poll. We're going to work for each other now.
8: Steinem's death was announced on her official Instagram account. It did not provide a cause of death. Juliana Kim, NPR News.
5: Wall Street higher by the closing bell, the Dow up 624 points, the Nasdaq up 366. You're listening to NPR News from Washington. President Trump has named Adam Tell as acting Secretary of the Army after the departure of Dan Driscoll, who left amid reports of tensions with Defense Secretary Pete Hegseth. Tell is currently the Assistant Secretary of the Army for Civil Works. A UN report on the war in Sudan found that a network of countries, including the United Arab Emirates, has been helping supply the paramilitary side with drones and other weapons. Cape Harlow reports the UN also found foreign fighters are helping to sustain the three-year-old conflict.
0: The UN fact-finding mission said Thursday that a transnational support system is helping the paramilitary Rapid Support Forces, or RSF, fight the Sudanese army. The report found more than 1,000 people in Sudan were killed in the first 5 months of this year with drones used by both sides of the conflict. And some of those drones, it said, were supplied to the RSF by individuals and entities in the UAE, with Chad, Libya, and Somalia used as transit hubs. The UAE has strongly denied the allegations. The report also found up to 2,000 Colombian contractors had helped to operate the drone systems used by the RSF. Kate Bartlett, NPR News, Johannesburg.
5: Volkswagen says it's cutting around 50,000 jobs, part of a major cost-cutting plan to counter surging Chinese competition as its Chinese sales plummet, high energy costs, and the U.S. tariffs. The decision follows a tense standoff with the world's largest automakers unions, but they now reportedly back the plan. You're listening to NPR News.
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4: Extreme weather and climate change affecting you. Welcome to The Middle. I'm Jeremy Hobson along with our DJ Tolliver. And Tolliver, you remember that movie from 2004, The Day After Tomorrow, with Jake Gyllenhaal in it?
11: I do, because I'll watch anything with Jake Gyllenhaal. You know this about
4: it. Well, that movie was released in 2004. It includes, of course, tornadoes ripping through Los Angeles, a new ice age in New York, and other things that have not happened. But it also has a picture of a weather radar with three tropical cyclones lined up in the ocean at the same time. And do you know what exists in real life right now?
11: Three tropical cyclones lined up in the ocean?
4: Exactly. In the Pacific Ocean, as we go to air, there are three, which may be some indication of how extreme our weather has been this year, fueled by a combination of rising ocean temperatures due to climate change and a super El Nino, which warms waters in the eastern Pacific and changes weather patterns all over the world. And we're already seeing some pretty crazy weather events. The deadly flash flooding in Nepal caused by a part of a glacier melting and breaking off a mountain. The flash flooding just in the last week in the Grand Canyon. The historic heat waves in Europe and wildfires. Heat waves here in the U.S. Record number of tornadoes in the Midwest and floods in Indiana that left some without power for weeks. When we get this kind of extreme weather, it affects, of course, our infrastructure, but also our wallets. Insurance premiums are becoming a key factor now in whether people decide to buy homes, sometimes bigger in the decision-making process than the cost of the house or the mortgage rate is the insurance price. So we want to know how extreme weather and climate change are affecting you. As always, our number is 844-4MIDDLE. That's 844-464-3353, or go to listentothemiddle.com. We'll get to your calls in just a moment. But first, last week we asked which institutions you still trust, as many have lost trust. Here's what some of you had to say.
12: Hi, Ashley Courtney calling from St. Louis, Missouri. Only organization I really trust right now, I'd say, would be the VA. And that's just very slightly. Everything else, yeah, not so much.
13: Hi, my name is Caleb Gidwani. I live in Eau Claire, Wisconsin. It's really hard to trust institutions as a whole because there's very few of them that don't get touched by the profit motive and by an opportunity to either enrich oneself within the institution or take a paycheck to underregulate an industry.
14: Hello, my name is Anne. I'm in Boulder, Colorado. I am an attorney, and I absolutely do still have confidence in our courts. I think that's the wrong question to ask. The question to ask with respect to the court system and the Supreme Court is, do you trust the people who have been placed in those positions?
4: Tolliver, as you remember, there was somebody who called into the show that said that they trusted NOAA and NASA. That person was in New Orleans. Very apt for today's conversation. Of course, you can hear the full show by subscribing to The Middle wherever you get your podcasts. So our topic this hour, how are extreme weather and climate change affecting you? Tolliver, the phone number again, please.
15: 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Or you can write to us at listentothemiddle.com or comment on our live stream on YouTube.
4: And joining us this hour, CNN Chief Climate Correspondent Bill Weir. Bill, welcome back.
16: Good to see you again. Thanks for having me back.
4: Great to have you. And Catherine Hayhoe is also with us, Chief Scientist at the Nature Conservancy and a professor at Texas Tech University. Catherine, welcome to you as well.
17: Thank you for having me.
4: Well, and I mentioned so many of the weather events we've had this year. Bill Weir, start with you. How unusual is the severity of what we're seeing this summer?
16: It's wild, isn't it? I used to say that weather is local. That's what makes this such a bedeviling challenge, the climate crisis, because while someone's suffering somewhere, you know, over here, it's bluebirds and sunshine. But this summer, at least in my immediate circles, I've heard a new level of sort of awareness about what's happening because it was horrible by all accounts. It was the summer of smoke, canceling fireworks displays and summer camps, or extreme heat, or more ticks than ever before, and mosquitoes, right, or chiggers in the south, algae blooms in lakes, and then you see that, turn on the news, you see the storms that just, you know, I remember when they were big enough, the big ones would happen, you'd have enough time to have a telethon and really process the loss of a Katrina. Now it seems like it's sort of a billion-dollar disaster every few days, and you can't absorb all of them that are happening at the same time. And it's this era of too much water or not enough. It's, you know,
4: right,
16: places that are just deluged. Meanwhile, there's a mega drought in Lake Mead and Lake Powell are at record lows.
4: Well, and I'm sure we're going to hear from some people in the western part of the U.S. this hour about how that's affecting them. But Catherine, is this just a continuation of what we've been seeing for many years with climate change, you know, raising the ocean temperatures, making the storms more severe? Or is this about the Super El Nino, which is going to be the biggest in decades, maybe the biggest ever recorded?
17: Mm-hmm. So we know that we have always had heat waves, droughts, wildfires, hurricanes, and more. But what climate change is doing is it's loading the weather dice against us. So wherever you live, picture you have two dice and you always have a chance of rolling a double six, naturally. But decade after decade, climate change is sneaking in and it's putting another six and another six and even a seven on your dice. And all of a sudden you're like, how did we just roll a double seven? That wasn't even supposed to be on the dice. And then when you get an El Nino, the El Nino sneaks one extra six onto your dice. So what we're seeing is our natural pattern of extremes supercharged by climate change with the extra icing on top of El Nino this year.
4: And just because it has been a while since we've had an El Nino, Bill, can you just tell our listeners, like, what are we supposed to expect from an El Nino, and not to mention a super El Nino?
16: Yeah, the analogy I heard recently that I liked, it's sort of like, you know, the climate crisis, the temperatures are just going up like we're riding an escalator. But on El Nino years is when you decide to jump two or three steps up manually and reach those higher temperatures faster. You know, the last three really big ones cost trillions of dollars to the global economy because they have such a long tail when it comes to agriculture. It changes weather patterns across huge farmland regions, brings a lot of moisture to South America, the American South. It could be a milder winter in the Midwest. We don't know. They're hoping it'll dump a ton of snow in the Rockies to help alleviate the drought there, but there's no guarantee because it doesn't just depend on the temperature of the water, but where that blob is and in relation to land and a bunch of other factors in the Atlantic even influences what happens there. So it's anybody's guess what's coming, but the numbers are just like gobsmacking, off the charts. Never seen, we didn't know the chart went that high kind of stuff right now.
4: Well, and I'm, Catherine, I mentioned the movie The Day After Tomorrow. That was in 2004. The Al Gore's movie about climate change, The Inconvenient Truth, was 20 years ago. How much has changed in terms of people's awareness of climate change and their willingness to do something about it or prepare for its effects in the last 20 years, would you say?
17: Well, in terms of scientists, the first prediction of how much the world would warm if we doubled and tripled our carbon emissions the way we've been doing, the first predictions were made in the 1890s. And they were right on track with what we're seeing happening right now. But we didn't start to see things happening until the 1990s. That was when we started to talk about and think about this thing we call global warming, which I call global weirding right now, because that's what it feels like to all of us. And so as the impacts of climate change have become more and more obvious, we've gotten to the point where the majority of people are worried. In the United States, almost two-thirds of people are worried about climate change. In Canada, in Mexico, in Europe, in Asia, the numbers are higher. But here's the thing. Even with most people worried, the worse and worse these disasters get, the less we feel there's anything we can do about it. So ironically, people are getting more and more worried, and they're feeling more and more helpless, and they're checking out right at the exact time that we need to act.
4: Well, and that brings me to something that I brought up a little bit, but I do want to get to it, which is the issue of home insurance, because we do tend to act when our wallets are impacted by things. And Bill, if you look at home insurance right now, Florida has the highest premiums in the country by far, like twice the national average, like $8,000 a year, more than double the national average. In the Midwest and the Great Plains, though, right now, rates are rising by the most, some places 20% in 1 year. What do you see happening with home insurance, and will that move the needle on action?
16: That is a huge driver, and it's a really leading indicator. In fact, you can go upstream even further and talk to the reinsurance companies. They're the insurance companies for the insurance companies. And these guys have been screaming warnings longer than most. But yeah, I've been to the Insurance Institute. They have this sort of laboratory down in the Carolinas, and where they set houses on fire, study what burns faster, and you know, they study the effects of hurricanes on different shingles. And it is truly the age of sort of financially forced adaptation, where you get a huge break on your house in California if you do the defensible space around it. You know, you just think about construction in a whole new way. In Florida as well, a bunch of insurance companies went insolvent because they got hit by so many in a row. The state-backed sort of insurance of last resort was really in trouble and faced some. So this is big. And then, so when you think about retreat is not in the American lexicon. And at some point, there will be parts of this country that are uninhabitable. And getting that people to get that into their mind, at a certain point, if they have to assume all the financial risk themselves, and they can't rebuild a place like Grand Isle, Louisiana, five or six times, that will change who can afford to live in these places. But I've seen it in places where really resort communities, they get hammered by hurricanes. Rich people can come back in and afford to live there, but their teachers and their cops and their bartenders and their waiters can't, and you lose the soul of these communities long before the waves are lapping up on people's front doors.
4: Yeah, they're just thinking about some of the places that got affected by the California wildfires in the Palisades and in Altadena. They're like, keep the investors out of here, because we've got to maintain our community. If we're going to rebuild it, it shouldn't only be for the super wealthy that can come in here and do that. A reminder, our number is 844-4MIDDLE. That is 844-464-3353. Or you can write to us at listentothemiddle.com. And Tolliver, as we mentioned, insurance rates have been rising in the Midwest and the Great Plains. And we just recently saw this historic flooding across Indiana and Ohio.
15: Yeah, residents of Gary, Indiana were left without power for almost 2 weeks. And listen to this local news report from WKRC detailing some of the damage in Connersville, Indiana.
18: Carl Towler lives just about a block away from where the water crested.
19: We've lived on this side of town for over 30 years, and I've never seen it this high. It's pretty stunning, because I got a son that lives a block away, and he just lost his house.
20: Oh, man, I'm sorry to hear that. How's he doing?
19: He was the one that was with me as well.
20: That has to be, I can't even imagine.
19: He's 29 years old. His first house is gone.
4: So sad. And again, we want to hear how you've been affected by extreme weather and climate change. Our number is 844-464-3353. As we go to break here, Tolliver, what have you got for us?
15: This is CCR with Have You Ever Seen the Rain? It's about the band's impending breakup. We're taking your calls next on The Middle.

0: This year, we're getting to know each of the 26 gateway cities in Massachusetts. We're calling it 26 and 26. I'm Megan Smith. If you're in Malden, Quincy, Salem, Peabody, or Haverhill, I want to hear from you. What issues matter most? 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And what are you proud of in your neighborhood? 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
3: This is The Middle. I'm Jeremy Hobson. If you're in the Northeast and want to come see us in person, we're doing a show in Portsmouth, New Hampshire on September 29th, talking about what's at stake in the midterm elections. Tickets at listentothemiddle.com. So this hour, we're asking how you're being affected by extreme weather and climate change. Tolliver, again, the phone number, please.
4: Just call 8444-MIDDLE. 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You can also write to us at listentothemiddle.com.
3: I'm joined by CNN Chief Climate Correspondent Bill Weir and Catherine Hayhoe, Chief Scientist at the Nature Conservancy. And just before we go to the phones, and a lot of people are calling in now from all different parts of the country, but Catherine, a paper published in the Proceedings of the National Academy of Sciences surveyed 16 to 24-year-olds and found that approximately 20% of them are now afraid to have children because of extreme climate events. What do you make of that?
5: Oh, well, I'm not surprised. As a climate scientist and a mother, I've been hearing from people for years. When you have that baby and you look at that tiny face and you think to yourself, their future is the most important thing in the world to me. And Bill, I know you feel like this too. You would do anything for that child, and you look around at the news surrounding us. You know, In the 1980s, we had one of these crazy billion-dollar weather and climate events every 4 months. Now we have one every 10 days in the U.S. alone. No wonder people are asking, should I place the biggest, most valuable bet in the future I ever could? And some people are saying, no, it is not worth it.
3: Okay, but so let me just quickly push back on that. Bill, the climate anxiety. Does it make sense to be constantly anxious about something so big that, you know, you may not be able to do that much about it just on your own?
6: You know, I resisted beats on most of my journalism career. I wanted to be a generalist. And then when I got offered this job, I realized, well, climate includes all the other beats, you know, economy, foreign policy, everything is tied into a planet in balance. So I went hard on the science early on and sent myself into manic depression. I was overwhelmed by what I didn't know and what I lacked the capacity to imagine. But I also, the more I focused on solutions and the people out there doing the hard work, I realized, wow, I lack the capacity to imagine what we could, you know, be. And so it's kind of what part of this giant, you know, human tapestry you focus on every day. But no, we're not wired to have a hyper crisis with no satisfying season finale. You know, I mean, winning this fight means you don't notice all the horrible changes. It's really hard to measure. It's hard to see. It's so slow motion that you have to sort of gird yourself around community, focusing on what you can, saving your anger for righteous moments, but not burning yourself out.
3: Yeah.
6: So yeah, I mean, we're all living through not only a physical experiment on our planet, but psychological, how we process it, how we fix it, how we rally together when the politics is obviously all over
3: the
6: map.
3: And we're going to get to the politics, but let me go to David in Granite, Colorado. David, how is extreme weather and climate change affecting you?
7: Well, we had the Willow Fire, one of the wildfires this summer, and we've had a drought last winter. I live on a dirt road at 9,200 feet. I was walking on that road in March, kicking up dust when I should have been walking in a foot of snow. So we've got extreme drought. The whole Colorado River Basin is in trouble. And as a result, we have these catastrophic wildfires. And, you know, as you know, I'm sure everybody's aware, The glacial melting has now just created devastating floods in Tibet and Nepal. So how's it affecting me? I am terrified for my grandchildren. Mm. We have known about this for a long time, as Dr. Hayhoe said, and James Hansen warned the entire nation about it in 1988. I remember Time magazine had a cover article about global warming in 2001, 25 years ago. And yet we've done nothing, and particularly we've had no political will to hold the fossil fuel industry, mm-hmm. who is responsible for this, accountable.
3: David, thank you for that call. Catherine, what about that point? I mean, there have been some things done. I will point out that the Biden administration passed like the biggest climate change bill ever in the history of the world, but much of it has been undone by the Trump administration. But why do you think there hasn't been the will to really tackle this issue over the last many decades?
5: Well, there's two things going on here.

0: the entire world put together and that the U.S. ever has in its entire history. I have a newsletter talking climate every single week where I share the good news about climate solutions and the not so good news about how it's affecting us. And if we don't understand that action is happening, we have already cut the projected warming by end of century by over 40%. We've already cut where we were going to be in 2100 in the last 10 years by almost 40% through the actions that have been taken around the world. But then you look at what's happening in the U.S. right now today, you look at the fossil fuel industry as well, and they are fighting as if their life depends on it, because it does. This is the dying fight of the fossil fuel industry to remain the most powerful industry in the world, because they know that the future is clean.
1: And yeah, we certainly see that fight playing out every day in Washington right now as well. Let's go to Aaron, who's in St. Cloud, Minnesota. Aaron, what about you? How are you being affected?
2: Well, up here in Minnesota, you know, we're heavy into the snow industry. And the last couple of years, we haven't gotten any snow. And what happens is, like, we have Arctocat and Polaris. They manufacture snowmobiles and things like that. And they can't sell them. People don't come and visit and go snowmobiling. So these rural areas where during the winter, that's how you make your living, there's no snowmobiling going on. Plus, Minnesota's the headwaters of the Mississippi. That's where all the filtration happens. And if we don't have water going into those springs and into those rivers, it's not going into the Mississippi either. So it's very strange to have Florida get more snow in the winter than St. Cloud, Minnesota. It's kind of aggravating when you're a snowmobiler.
1: Did that happen in Florida? They got more snow than St. Cloud, Minnesota?
2: They did. They got like 8 inches of snow, and we're sitting there looking at grass in January.
1: Wow. Wow. Very interesting.
2: It's not fair. They don't even have snowmobiles in Florida.
1: They certainly don't need it in Florida. Aaron, thank you for that. Bill, what do you make of that? I didn't even think about the snowmobile industry, but yeah.
3: Yeah, this is he raises a great point, and you don't think about the knockoff effects of this. Mm-hmm. I went this Earth Day. We did a special, which is coming out soon. It's the first report for the Apple Vision Pro, the immersive headset that has reporting.
1: Wow.
3: And we took an ice ship up to, I wanted to go see the ice sheet, what's left of it that floats at the top. And Svalbard, we went out of Svalbard, Norway, which is one of the northernmost community anywhere, high in the Arctic Circle. And so much of it is outdoor tourism. And the thaw now comes 6 weeks early. So all these snow machines that are supposed to take in tourists into these frozen wonderlands or dog sleds are literally parked in the mud, and all they could offer boat rides around the fjord. Mm-hmm. And that's their industry, you know? And the wintertime, they're at their most free because they can take those snow machines and dog sleds into anywhere. But as it melts, it's death on a, you know, crevasses are opening up. We saw what happened in the Himalayas with ice. So it's just, as the cryosphere goes, that is all our frozen places, they're not coming back. We don't have a technology that's going to refreeze the glaciers in our kids' lifetimes. And when you see it speeding up by the year, and you know, you had one of your other callers mention the fires. I just read a study out west in the Sierra, now 7-8 years after the big ones. What's growing back is scrub brush and poison oak. The trees aren't coming back because we've reached a temperature zone that those conifers were not adapted for. Well, no trees in the Sierras means the snow melts a lot faster because there's no shade. It completely changes the heart and soul of the place, right? So, again, I'm afraid this is the opening attractions, and we lack the capacity to imagine how bad it's going to get.
1: Well, you're adding to my climate anxiety right now, so I'm going to go to another caller.
3: Sorry.
1: Sorry. Let's go.
3: I used to be fun at parties, I swear.
1: Oh, boy. Jay is calling in from Northwest Iowa. Hi, Jay. What about you? How are you being affected by extreme weather and climate change?
4: Well, I'm a truck driver at night. I deliver hog feed from a feed mill. And I still have survivor guilt from surviving the flood that hit Spencer, Iowa, June 22nd of 22.
3: Of
4: 24. Mm. And the thing is that when I'm out in the driving during the daylight before the sun goes down, you could see the water.

0: in the fields and how the farmers weren't able to get planted until later. And I never imagined that I would see our town get flooded. And we have a convergence of two rivers, the Ocheyedan River and the Little Sioux River in Spencer. And the water just came up, and it was like that Saturday morning. My wife was on the phone with a friend of hers, of ours, and she's like, I don't think I can make it across the river to get to the north side of Spencer, to the north side of the river that runs east and west through town. And I'm like, why wouldn't she be able to cross the river? I had no idea that the water had come up
1: that fast.
0: And you could not cross the river. Yeah.
1: Yeah.
0: And the last time it flooded like this was in 1956. My wife's mother was a child back when that happened last. And so it's just surprising me, because I feel like, why couldn't I tell someone about how much rain we were getting and how flooded the fields were?
1: Yeah.
0: Why was nobody paying attention?
1: Yeah.
0: And then we got 10 inches of rain north of Spencer that flowed in, and that's what happened. 10 inches of rain within a few hours.
1: Yeah. Well, I appreciate that call, and I'm glad you brought up the farms, because, Catherine, this is a huge part of our economy, a huge, very important part that doesn't get that much attention in the national media often. But what he's just brought up is so important, and so many farmers right now are dealing with big issues because of flooding, drought, etc.
2: They are. And what we're seeing is that especially spring flooding in the Midwest is on the rise. And that's when the farmers need to get into their fields to plant the crops. In other places, like I live in Texas, our droughts are getting stronger. Farmers need that consistent moisture. They need the temperatures they've always had before. And the good thing is, when we were talking earlier about solutions, there are solutions, and a lot of the solutions are in our soils. So at the Nature Conservancy, we don't only work with nature in terms of, you know, pristine conservation areas. We work with farmers all over the U.S. and all around the world to figure out how can you use nature to continue growing food in a hotter world with a lot more variable rainfall, while still ensuring that the soil has the nutrients, that we're not polluting our watersheds, that we're providing habitat for example, the pollinators on which our whole agricultural system depends. We have to figure out a way to feed the planet in a warming world and take some of that carbon out of the atmosphere where we have too much and put it back in the soil where it can actually nourish our crops.
1: Let me go to Tolliver for a moment here to see what's coming in online at listentothemiddle.com from our listeners.
3: Yeah, sure. Lisa in Minneapolis says, I keep thinking about China and how they are making friends through the Belt and Road Initiative, investing in renewable energy, developing cost-effective AI, etc. Even though I know there are strings attached to allies and their authoritarian government does not treat people well, they appear to be more forward-thinking than the U.S. under Trump. Lucy in Michigan says, this summer in Michigan, we had some of the worst air quality on Earth from the Canadian wildfires. It's become annual, and it really shakes me to the core. So, lots coming in.
1: Let's go to Lauren, who is calling in from Marshall, North Carolina. Lauren, what about you? How are you being affected by extreme weather and climate change?
4: Hi, I am a DJ at WARTFM Community Radio in Marshall, North Carolina. We were stationed in a caboose that got turned over by Hurricane Helene. The French Broad River rose significantly through that hurricane after the ground had already been saturated through other rains. We are coming up on 2 years of that hurricane anniversary, and I recently attended some of the financial summit leading up to the G20 convening in Miami upcoming later this year, and the first track was here in North Carolina in Asheville nearby this last few days.
1: Yeah.
4: And Scott Bessent, who is the secretary for the Treasury has made some public statements around why this location was selected for that financial track summit. Mm-hmm. And a lot of local folks are feeling that that misrepresented. So it was presented in this way that there has been a lot of resilience and recovery, which is true in a lot of respects. But then after attending with a media credential and attending some of the sessions that were available to media, I personally did not feel that there was much focus on resilience globally.
1: Let me stop you right there, Lauren, because I just want to ask Bill Weir, what you're bringing up, Hurricane Helene, this is a situation where a lot of people have been complaining that they have not gotten the help from the federal government, from FEMA, that they needed.
5: Right. So I went down, it's about a year after, right, to talk about with rafting guides who are out as that storm hit and sort of the last people out and the first ones back in trying to open up, and went back to Asheville, which is one of my favorite cities anywhere in the world, and just got hammered. The River Arts District there with, but this all happened sadly at the time when FEMA was essentially being dismantled, and you know, the DOGE cuts were just happening all while this was going on, and it feels like FEMA. You know, that's a whole different show, but. I wonder if Asheville isn't the victim of the politics of that moment happening. And I understand what you're saying, that the idea that you're now used as window dressing to show that everything's back to normal would be unfair if you don't show the whole picture down there as well. But I hear that frustration again and again when it comes to federal response in both administrations, going Democrat and Republican.
1: Yeah. A reminder that you can reach us at 844-4MIDDLE. That is 844-464-3353. And as we take another quick break here, Tolliver, what have you got for us?
3: This is Martha Reeves and the Vandellas with Heat Wave, which I don't believe is about greenhouse gases, but it's subjective, right?
1: I don't think so.
3: More your calls coming up.

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3: This is The Middle. I'm Jeremy Hobson, and this hour we're asking how climate change and extreme weather are affecting you. I'm joined by Catherine Hayhoe, Chief Scientist at the Nature Conservancy, and CNN Chief Climate Correspondent Bill Weir. You can call us at 844-4MIDDLE. 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And phone lines are full, so let's go to Larissa, who's calling in from Aurora, Illinois, outside Chicago. Larissa, what about you? How are you being affected?
4: So I am part of an emergency management team. I work on the county level, but we're all volunteers. And this is just something that I wanted to go back to Catherine's point of about being part of the hope for what people can do. There are emergency management groups, municipal, local, CERT groups. CERT is Citizen Emergency Response Team. But almost every community in Illinois has some sort of emergency volunteer group. And all of the training is available. I was a stay-at-home mom when I started. Anybody can do this stuff. But it prepares you for helping to respond to these major storms. Illinois has seen the most tornadoes.
3: Right.
4: I think Texas exceeds us by like a couple, and we're not done with the year. And Texas is a lot bigger than the state of Illinois. So it's really kind of insane, the kinds of storms that we are seeing.
3: Yeah.
4: And I think that giving people a volunteer way to proactively help their communities respond to them is really important.
3: Yeah. Larissa, thank you very much for that call. And Catherine, is that something you think that people can do in order to ease their own anxiety also and be helpful, is to get involved in one of these community groups?
5: Absolutely. I think it was Joan Baez who said the antidote to anxiety is action. Knowing what you can do to keep your family safe, your community safe, is absolutely essential. I'm so glad Larissa called in. I went to school in Illinois myself. I know exactly what tornadoes look like there. Tornado Alley is actually moving northeast. I'm originally from Toronto. We had massive flooding there yesterday and a tornado warning in Ontario, Canada. So we have to know that these risks are changing. And if we know what to do, it makes a huge difference in keeping the people we love safe.
3: You know,
6: Jeremy,
3: I grew up in,
6: jump in?
3: Yeah, go ahead, Bill. Yeah.
6: Jump in on that, too. You know, I one of the most poignant moments in recent years reporting for me, I went back to Paradise, California, 5 years after that big fire, and talked to a woman who rebuilt there. She lost everything. She was in the middle of a divorce. I was like, wow, insult to injury. She said, no, actually, that's the best time to lose everything. You don't have to do an inventory if your whole house burns down. But she decided to rebuild, and they now every month have a potluck with everybody else in her evacuation zone who came back and rebuilt. And they said, we wish we had done this before the fire, because now we know what to do when the sirens go off, wherever you are. You know, that is a perfect way to talk about climate without talking about it. Slip a flyer under your neighbor's door, say, hey, we're going to, you know, have a block party, and just figure out who has a chainsaw. What are the evacuation routes? You know, do we know what's happening to our air and water? But I love that caller's turning it into action.
3: You know, I was just thinking that I also grew up in a Tornado Alley in Illinois, Catherine, and there was a tornado when I was in high school that came and kind of hit. Nobody was killed, but it hit a neighborhood not too far away, and a classmate of mine came into school and said that he had done all of his homework for weeks in advance, and it was all blown away in the tornado that took his house. So at least he got something out of that. Let's go to Alex in Brockton, Massachusetts. Alex, what about you? How is extreme weather and climate change affecting you?
7: It's affected me in a few ways. I just wanted to lift up the last caller, too, and this has been helpful for me. By the way, the middle seems to be my top of the list for a radio show, so I appreciate you having me on. I was in Utah recently. I'm from Utah. In fact, the reason I moved out was largely because of pollution inversion patterns that created extremely bad air, especially in the winter time. And part of why I wouldn't go back, even though my family is there, and definitely some of them seem to be wanting me to stay. Thank you, Soren, my brother, who I was visiting. Speaking of Utah, I called in back when you had Spencer Cox, the governor of Utah, and I think I was the only one to call in with an environmental question, they said, relating to the Great Salt Lake. And in fact, the day I visited this summer was the hottest in recorded history in Salt Lake City, interestingly. But I've been feeling helpless. Ways that we can, in fact, I was part of the CERT program in Utah.
3: Uh-huh. Just like our last caller was talking about as well. Alex,
7: yeah.
3: I think I want to pick up on the fact that you actually left Utah because of the climate there, because, Catherine, this brings up the issue of climate migration, which some people will do where they can actually just do it because they have another place they can go, like he goes to Massachusetts. But also, there are people that are just being pushed out of the places where they live, especially in other countries, where they just have to leave and they flee, and then they cross borders and all kinds of things. Are you worried about a lot of climate migration now in this year that we're just, as we get into the super El Nino and we're dealing with all the things we've been talking about?
5: Well, we know that El Nino is already linked with all types of extremes that affect agriculture, food availability, water, that lead to civil conflict in tropical countries. And like you said, a lot of people, if you don't have a safe place to live, if you literally cannot feed your family, you have to move. And where do you go? Unfortunately, the options for that are shrinking, not just politically, but geographically as well. That's why when it comes to climate change, what the science says is every bit of warming we prevent matters, because every bit of warming we prevent enables some people to stay in their homes. Mm-hmm. And for a long time, though, people said, well, there's havens. Asheville is a haven, people said. Maybe up in Canada is a haven, people said. We understand now there are no havens, whether it's wildfire smoke choking the air, whether it is floods destroying your entire neighborhood, there is nowhere you can hide. That's why we have to fix this thing.
3: Yeah, actually, speaking of wildfire smoke, Brian is calling in from South Bend, Indiana. And Brian, you've been affected by the wildfire smoke, it sounds like.
8: Yes, here we've had an air quality index of 423 in July.
3: Wow.
8: And the past three summers, we've just had very, very bad wildfire smoke coming from Minnesota, Wisconsin, Canada, Michigan, all over the country. And growing up, I grew up in this area. We never had that. And now the summer seemed to last into November. And so I've got involved as a citizen lobbyist and joined Citizens Climate Lobby. And we go to Washington every year to lobby our elected officials to take action on climate change, because as your guests are noting tonight, you have to, in order to have hope, you have to be in action.
3: Yeah. Brian, thank you for that. Bill, I will say, I don't remember these wildfire incidents happening every single year like they are now. It seems way more frequent than it was before in terms of the smoke coming into the United States and like blocking out major cities year after year.
6: Yeah, statistically, I mean, you can see that the areas burned year over year, and it's drying out. That boreal forest is just turns tinder dry. The permafrost is thawing. It doesn't hold the moisture that would knock some of that down. And when some of these actually get going hot enough and they create their own weather, that brings lightning and it starts a new fire. And once they're going, some of those fires up there literally will not go out until the snow falls. As Catherine was saying, I did a story a couple years back. Buffalo was actually leaning into branding itself as a climate haven because they've got all this fresh water and they're in sort of the pocket of meteorology that doesn't, you know, make things too miserable in the winter for them. But that was before we knew that summers of smoke were going to be a thing, that schools would be closed due to smoke days. Mm-hmm. To her point, yeah, it's hard to find a haven these days.
3: Yeah. Lee is calling in from Minneapolis. Lee, what about you? How have you been affected?
9: Well, it's interesting you mentioned the wildfires because I have mild asthma and it has gotten much more activated than usual, including I've had bronchitis for the first time in years. Also, my partner and I are homeless, so dealing with the extreme heat and the extreme cold has been an absolute bear living in our van. You know, it's been extremely hard to keep ourselves and our critters, like we have a dog and a cat, at a safe temperature. So honestly, if there's anyone else out there who's either living on the streets or in a van, I would say don't lose hope though. There's People Helping People groups on Facebook. You can post on Craigslist, although I'd beware the creepers on there. And there are churches and social services all around. If you're in Minneapolis, shout out to Agate. They are amazing. Shout out to, if anyone is a survivor of sex trafficking or sexual abuse, there is a place called the Family Partnership Pride Drop-In Center. A lot of these places, there's niche and unexpected, but they will help.
3: So Lee, how often do you and your partner have to go and stay inside a physical building just because of the heat or the cold?
9: Yeah, we've had to do that a few times, and honestly, it's been thanks to the generosity of even some strangers, and also due to really hard work doing GoPuff. Occasionally, we get a hotel room when we absolutely must, but it is hard. We have to scramble to get enough money together.
3: Well, I really appreciate you calling in, Catherine. Wow, to hear from somebody who is homeless and having to deal with the effects of climate change, it just takes it to a new level.
5: Well, what Lee's story illustrates is something so important, which is that climate change, it affects us all, but it doesn't affect us equally. People who are already vulnerable, who are already living in the margins, who are living in a home that's in a flood zone, who do not have a home, who have health issues like asthma, who are elderly or very young, those are the people who are most vulnerable. And that's not fair because they are usually the people who've done the least to cause the problem. And so even in our big cities here in the United States, a low income neighborhood can be up to 15 degrees Fahrenheit hotter during a massive heat wave than a high income neighborhood because it doesn't have green space. And this is due to historic racist redlining practices that put the factories and the freeways and all of the concrete in those areas, which are typically more likely to flood as well. So we can do something about it locally. When you green a low-income neighborhood, you cut the temperature, you reduce the flood risk, and you actually lower the levels of inflammation in people's bodies due to all the pollution they were breathing in. Mm-hmm. But even the best ways that we can work with nature to keep people safe, they're not going to work if we don't tackle climate change too. So we need these local solutions that improve people's health and keep them safe today. And then we also need to long-term invest in climate solutions tomorrow. And those two things together are how we build that better world.
3: All right, let's go far out west to Lake Havasu City, Arizona. And Phyllis is calling in. Phyllis, go ahead.
10: Hi, Jeremy. My comment is more along the line of thought processes than actual disasters. Our disaster is happening quietly along the river here, and I live right on the Colorado, and it's quite obvious that the river recedes pretty much on a daily basis, and especially during the summer months. The lakes are down, you know, Mead is way down, Powell is way down, and the water delivery into the state of Arizona will be reduced between 31 and 33%. Yet the people in our communities here are in denial and continue to build and continue to move people in. And we're just about 2 hours south of Las Vegas. And they're doing the very same thing up there. And these communities are pretty much run and dictated to by realtors and property owners and developers, many from out of state. So both the Arizona and California sides of the river here are going to suffer economically first, because the base of economics here is all about, you know, boating and jet skiing and going out on your, you know,
3: and you feel like people are kind of in denial and not willing to do anything about it, even though the problem's right in front of you. Bill, I'm sure you've been covering this. I mean, this is going to be a big story in the months and years ahead, the Colorado River, because it supplies so much of the West with water.
6: Yeah, 40 million people and their animals, and 5 million acres of farmland and all the major cities. The dynamic, interesting, in reporting it out, cities like Vegas have actually done an amazing job of conservation, even as that population has exploded. Long ago, they saw this problem coming. They worked out a deal where they would recycle 95% of the water that hits the streets and then put it back into Lake Mead. Others aren't like that. But the price of water doesn't match the reality. Washington County, Utah, there's two surf ranches in the middle of the desert where you can go, like, you know, wakeboarding.
3: Yeah.
6: And it's some of the cheapest water in the West. So consumption, you know, but we're at the point now where the experts are saying we got to think about Israeli style desalination, because this is the Rockies, ice in the Rockies is only going in one direction. And, and until we produce more water somehow with technology, that we may not be able to conserve our way out of it. At the same time, others say there's about 20 families in the Imperial Irrigation District in California that get so much water to grow thirsty crops. Maybe, you know, it's illegal to grow hay in Saudi Arabia for a reason. So maybe we need to rethink farm policy. So it's so complicated.
3: I just want to sneak in one caller really quick here, because he's a recent college graduate. Max in Iowa, just real fast, tell me about how you're reacting to extreme weather and climate change.
11: Yeah, I'm 22, just graduated, and one thing I think a lot of us recent grads are feeling is just a little bit of hopelessness and wondering, is it worth jumping right into a career after school, or dropping everything and trying to travel the world and see places while they are still around? I really would like to visit the island country of Tuvalu, which is projected to go underwater in a couple decades, I believe. So definitely something that is on all of us young people's minds.
3: I'm so glad that you called in, Max. Thank you. And Catherine, I'm just going to give you the last word on that. What would you say to Max?
5: Max, I'm not going to lie. A lot of climate scientists these days are going to Glacier National Park to see the glaciers before they're gone. A colleague of mine took a big group of students to Tuvalu just this year, and I spoke with him on the way back. And they went, those students went to Tuvalu to meet the young people who live there, to listen to their experience, to hear the stories they had to share, and then to come back and tell those stories here. So if you travel, travel with your eyes, your ears, and your heart open. Look for the stories of the people who are experiencing these impacts, and use your voice, which is the most powerful thing any one of us has, to share those stories and make a difference.
3: We'll have to leave it there. That is Catherine Hayhoe, chief scientist at the Nation Conservancy, who's also been speaking with CNN chief climate correspondent Bill Weir. Thanks so much to both of you for joining us.
6: Anytime.
5: Thank you for having me.
3: And a reminder, we are available as a podcast where we have two episodes a week, not just one, that you hear on the air. And you can subscribe to The Middle. Tolliver, where?
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3: That's right. The Middle is brought to you by Longnook Media, distributed by Illinois Public Media in Urbana, Illinois, produced by Harrison Patino, Johnny Leonidas, Danny Alexander, Sam Bermistaz, John Barth, and Marina Price. Our technical director is Steve Mork. I'm Jeremy Hobson. I'll talk to you soon.
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20: 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Yeah. I'm Lulu Miller.
21: My name is Egg McMuffin, and I had a yogurt for breakfast.
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17: All right. And producer, Annie McEwen.
22: Where should I begin? So we're heading out into the Antarctic Peninsula, which is the arm of Antarctica that kind of like sticks up north.
20: Sure. You know?
22: We're on a boat. Nosing along the icy coast, and on the boat with us...
23: Hi, Annie.
22: Hi. Is this grizzled, mustachioed sea guy... Are you Robert or Bob?
23: Bob is good.
22: Okay. Named Bob Pittman.
23: I'm a whale biologist with the Marine Mammal Institute at Oregon State University.
22: And well, Bob's first love...
23: Boobies. Are a favorite bird of mine.
22: Is seabirds.
23: I can talk booby anytime.
22: He was down in Antarctica to study something a little bigger.
23: Yeah, so there's a type of killer whale down there that feeds predominantly on seals.
22: And the way they hunt these seals is kind of amazing. They'll swim around looking for one that's lying on an ice floe. When they find it, all together,
23: shoulder to shoulder, furiously beating their flukes,
22: they charge towards that seal, and just before they hit it,
23: they dive under it, kick their tails up, create a perfect little wave, and wash the seal off.
22: And then the seal's in the water, and they eat the seal.
20: Oh. Clever.
21: Wow.
22: Yeah. So that's like this kind of amazing thing that Bob is down there to see.
23: Yeah. But...
22: during that trip, Bob also saw something else. And it was just something else that I called him up about. Because while at first glance, it just seemed to be one of those animal stories that we've all heard before, what it was actually hinting at was this whole universe, this epic throwdown, these deeply complex lives lived completely beyond our gaze. And the whole thing just set me wondering, like freshly wondering, what the hell is going on in the ocean?
21: Ooh.
20: Whoa.
22: Okay. All right. Okay. This actually evolves over three separate encounters. So, encounter one.
23: The first time we saw something that got our attention.
22: Bob and his team were on their boat.
23: And we had located our killer whales.
22: He could see their tall black dorsal fins poking up out of the water, flashes of their white eye markings.
23: They have an amazing paint job.
22: And it looked like there were about 10 of them sort of hanging out in this little pod. But as the boat got closer, Bob saw that in their midst,
23: there were two very large humpbacks.
22: Humpback whales. These guys are sort of darkish gray, about twice as long as the killer whales, with these giant, knobbly, barnacled fins. And for Bob, seeing them hanging out with killer whales, especially the mammal-eating kind, was weird. Because killer whales eat humpbacks. Usually only when they're smaller, like when they're calves or juveniles, But still.
20: Just like nomenclature-wise, like I thought they were now that they were rebranded as orcas because killer whale feels like too mean to them. But is that...
22: Well, do you know what orca means?
20: No.
22: I learned this recently. It actually means whale from hell. Loosely speaking, it means whale from hell.
20: What?
22: Or jar from hell. Like it's
20: jar
22: really,
20: from hell?
22: Or vessel from hell. Like it's a, you know, it is maybe, is that better than killer whale? Maybe. Anyway, so humpbacks and these whales from hell hanging out together. It's a weird gathering.
23: Yeah. The humpbacks were clearly agitated, hitting the water with their flippers.
22: And kind of growling.
23: Well, bellowing.
22: Bellowing. And Bob and his crew watching this commotion from the boat deck get kind of excited. Because I think,
23: hey, maybe these killer whales are attacking these large adult humpbacks. Nobody's ever seen that before. But as we got in a little closer, we could see that the killer whales were swimming right around them, but seemed a little bit distracted.
22: There didn't seem to be any attacking or threatening going on. And then the killer whales just swam off.
23: Right.
22: And Bob was like,
23: It didn't make any sense to us.
22: But then the film guy on the boat who's been filming this whole thing, he comes up to Bob with his camera and he says,
23: hey, take a look at this. And in his footage,
22: you zoom in amidst all the splashing and the fins. You can see this little silvery head poking up out of the water.
23: A Weddell seal that was there between the two humpbacks. Once we saw that, it's like, oh yeah, now this makes sense.
22: Bob thought the killer whales must have just been trying to get at the seal.
23: And the seal was hiding out among the humpbacks.
20: Smart seal.
22: Right. And the humpbacks were just annoyed the killer whales were bothering them.
23: They may not even have known that the seal was there.
22: And so with the mystery of that sort of cleared up,
23: kind of tied it together for us,
22: Bob and his team catch up with their pod of killer whales.
23: And about 20 minutes later, we had our next encounter.
22: Encounter number two.
23: We found them with another seal, a crab-eater seal.
22: This one was lying on an ice floe. And the killer whales were using their heads to push that ice floe
23: into the open and were getting ready to wave wash this guy.
22: But as the killer whales are closing in,
23: all of a sudden, the two humpbacks that we left 20 minutes earlier are right there among them.
22: They just kind of appear out of nowhere, making a huge commotion.
23: Swimming around the ice floe.
22: Slashing their flippers and slapping their tails.
23: And bellowing.
22: And soon after,
23: the killer whales tired of this pretty quickly and just left.
22: And hearing this, I thought, oh my gosh, this really sounds like the humpbacks are rushing in to save this seal.
20: Yeah.
22: But Bob was like, you know, not so fast.
23: They still may not have known that the seal was there.
22: And that actually, this looks a heck of a lot like something that...
0: It's a young raven. He's after a nestling.
22: A lot of birds do.
23: I think everybody has seen small birds chasing a hawk around their neighborhood.
0: The field fares, screaming with anger, converge on their enemy. They mob him.
23: What's called mobbing behavior.
22: The smaller birds just basically pestering the bigger bird.
0: And now they bomb him with their droppings.
22: Until it leaves.
23: So I figured that's what these humpback whales were doing. They were just trying to drive these killer whales out of the neighborhood.
22: And Bob thought, that's cool. And he had sort of closed the book on the whole thing. Until...
23: A few days later...
22: The third encounter.
23: So we're back on the boat.
22: Once again following their killer whales, and once again...
23: They had a Weddell seal on an ice floe, and were circling around and getting ready to make a wave.
22: Bob and his team were ready, their cameras were rolling. And then, out of the corner of his eye... Bob sees...
23: Another pair of humpback whales.
22: Different ones?
23: Different ones.
22: Just kind of on the periphery of the scene. But he doesn't have much of a chance to think about it because at that moment...
23: The killer whales...
22: charge together at the seal and as one dive under the ice, creating a wave that knocks the seal into the water. Now, what the seal should do and what Bob was expecting it to do at this moment is pull itself back up onto the safety of the ice. But it doesn't do that. Instead... It starts swimming out into open water.
23: Which is what the killer whales hope for.
22: And they charge after it.
21: In a 100-meter sprint, who wins, a killer whale or a seal?
22: 100% a killer whale.
21: So this is like certain death.
22: Oh, yeah. But then Bob notices that that seal...
23: is heading straight toward these humpbacks. And...
22: in one fluid motion as the seal reaches them, one of the humpbacks...
23: rolls over on its back, and as the seal was starting to swim over it...
22: the humpback drops its flippers, arches its back...
23: and lifted this seal... completely out of the water.
22: and it just holds it there, out of the reach of the killer whales. And after a few moments of this, the seal, its eyes, these two giant black circles in its head,
23: as it's freaked out about being lifted up out of the water on the chest of this humpback,
21: yeah,
22: starts to try to get off.
23: It was flailing around,
22: and it begins to slip off the whale belly. But then, very gently,
23: the humpback lifts this one-ton flipper up against the seal and nudges it back up into the middle of its chest to keep it from sliding off.
22: And watching this,
23: oh my God,
22: Bob cannot deny that
23: these humpbacks are trying to protect these seals from these attacking killer whales.
22: The killer whales broke off and left.
23: And the seal slides off and swims over and hauls out on some nearby ice.
22: And Bob, the other scientists on the boat captain, no one has ever heard of this. No one can explain it.
23: When we got back to the United States,
22: Bob gets home to San Diego, California.
23: Started poking around, talking to some colleagues and doing some literature review.
22: He wrote up a short article about what he'd seen.
23: Posted it on a marine mammal listserv.
22: Along with the question, has anyone out there ever seen an interaction like this? And over the following days and weeks, Bob's inbox was flooded with over 100 accounts saying yes. People had seen humpbacks fighting off killer whales from their prey up and down the west coast of Canada and the United States.
23: Also reports from Australia and Africa, South America, and Antarctica.
21: This is the humpback community of the world.
23: Yeah, and there were some interesting patterns that came out of it.
22: They learned that more often than not, it was the humpbacks starting the fights. They were the ones initiating the interactions with the killer whales.
23: And in just about every case, the killer whales eventually moved on. They just gave up.
22: Bob learned that it was both female and male humpbacks doing this rescuing thing. They would sometimes do it alone, sometimes in groups. But the wildest part of these accounts that flooded in was that what these humpbacks were rescuing,
23: only 11% were other humpbacks.
22: Only 11% of all this work they were doing was for the benefit of their own species, meaning that a giant 89% of the time, they were saving something else.
20: What were they saving?
22: So many things.
23: Two species of whales.
22: Gray whales. Minke whales.
23: Porpoise.
22: Dall's porpoise.
23: Seals.
22: Weddell seals. Crab eater seals. Harbor seals. Northern elephant seals.
23: Sea lions.
22: Stellar sea lions. California sea lions.
23: And one very large fish, an ocean sunfish. Here was something that was quite remarkable behavior. It had been witnessed quite a few times, but nobody had ever pulled them together and tried to make sense of it.
1: Are humpback whales really vigilante sea beasts that guard the world from killer whales?
2: They're the heroes of a grateful ocean.
22: All right, so Bob's paper got some traction in the pop science world. And the word that started getting kicked around, sort of the same word that always gets kicked around, was
1: altruism.
22: Altruism.
2: Humpback whales may very well be altruistic.
23: We define altruism something like a behavior of an animal that benefits another at its own expense.
22: And what the humpbacks are doing is technically altruism.
23: If they go in and save a seal, it costs them time and energy, and they get absolutely nothing out of it.
22: In hearing this, I'm tempted, along with a lot of other soft-hearted folk, to attribute this to what else? Compassion.
1: We all love it when someone stands up to a bully.
22: But Bob says,
2: aren't these gentle giants?
23: No.
22: The same thing that's always said.
23: Biologically, it doesn't make sense. Animals don't go out of their way to help other animals. And if you see an instance where it looks like they are, there's probably something going on there that you haven't accounted for.
22: Hmm.
23: So then the question is, what are they getting out of it?
21: What is in it for the humpback whales?
23: Yes.
22: And for me, I thought, surely the case of a seal hovering on the belly of a humpback whale would be kind of a tricky one for a scientist to pack neatly away into a box. But actually, Bob was like, this is pretty simple.
23: Yes.
22: What we're seeing here is kin selection.
23: We think that kin selection is probably what's behind this apparent altruism in humpbacks.
22: The idea is, if you're a humpback, swimming along, hear a killer whale attacking something, rush to the defense, and it turns out it's a humpback calf.
23: It might be a grandson of yours, or it could be a niece or something. So
22: this habit of saving stuff from killer whales,
23: it's worth it to them in the long run because they might be saving the life of a relative.
22: And therefore, some of their own genes.
23: Right.
4: But wouldn't they know that the thing they're saving is one of them pretty quickly? And wouldn't they just stop and turn around if it was just a seal and not maybe their cousin?
23: Well, I think for the humpbacks, all they have to know is when you hear those mammal-eating killer whales calling, it's time to go over there and break up the party. And that means regardless of the species being attacked, if they do this enough times, then they're going to end up possibly saving a relative of theirs. So individually, these cases can be altruistic, but in the long run, they're doing it for their own self-interest.
22: Altruism by accident is kind of how he says it.
21: Hmm.
22: But I think somehow, like, it's hard getting the image of the seal on the belly, of the whale out of my head. And then I talked to these two other marine biologists about something that they saw a few years later.
4: Yes.
22: And if in the last story we heard the standard battle play out, in this next one,
4: That was an absolutely mind-blowing experience.
22: We blow the whole framework apart.
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6: And the Boston Speakers Series, announcing its upcoming season at Symphony Hall for 7 evenings featuring Pete Buttigieg, former UK Prime Minister Boris Johnson, financial journalist Andrew Ross Sorkin, and former NASA head Charles Bolden. 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
7: I'm Marjorie Regan. 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
9: All right.
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9: 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Radiolab.
10: We're resurfacing back from the break.
11: Hi there.
12: Okay, now you're on my ear.
11: All right.
9: With producer Annie McEwen.
11: So I reached out to these two marine biologists.
12: Nancy Black.
11: Elisa Schulman-Janneker. Because a few years after Bob saw the whale lift the seal down in Antarctica, they both saw a very, very different showdown between humpbacks and killer whales. This one off the coast of California.
13: Yeah.
11: In Monterey Bay.
13: It was an absolutely gorgeous day. Flat, calm seas. Sunny.
11: Nancy and Elisa are on one of their whale watching boats. And what they're watching are humpbacks eating the heck out of krill. You know, those teeny tiny animals.
13: Small shrimp-like organism.
11: That hang out together by the billions, and humpbacks.
13: They look to find great swarms of these.
11: And they have to eat a lot of these, as well as some other types of small fish. So these humpbacks that Nancy and Elisa are watching are just bulking up on krill because they've just traveled from the south, where they've spent the winter, up to Monterey Bay. And crazily, during that journey, they lose almost a third of their own body weight.
10: It's so
11: because they don't
10: crazy.
11: Really eat. Wow. They don't really eat while they take that journey. So they're like, it's spring.
13: There's so much food around for those humpbacks, and they were doing nonstop feeding.
11: And Nancy and Elisa are trying to ID them.
13: Photograph individual humpback whales to see who all was there.
11: And they do this for a few hours until
13: about 5 minutes after 12 that day.
11: They get a call over the radio from another whale watching boat.
12: And they said,
13: we have killer whales and it looks like they're attacking a gray whale mom and calf.
11: A pod of killer whales are attacking a gray whale calf and trying to separate it from its mother.
12: Mm. And we weren't that far. So of course we, you know,
14: May 3rd, got attack on a gray whale cow calf pair.
12: Dashed over there.
11: And as soon as they arrived, they began filming.
15: Females are the 216s. I haven't gotten a good look at the male yet.
11: Basically, you see this sort of like roiling knot in the water.
12: Lots of splashing and lots of commotion going on.
13: There were 10 different killer whales there.
15: It's the jagged fin female.
11: Their black fins popping up to the surface where they take a breath, dive back under. And somewhere in that knot is the gray whale mom and baby gray whale that the killer whales are just trying to pummel with their heads.
12: And hold it down to drown it.
11: Whenever the gray whale calf could, it would break the surface, take a huge breath.
13: So it's really kind of hyperventilating and I'm sure was very tired.
11: And in the midst of this,
15: there's two humpbacks interfering with the attack.
11: Are these two humpbacks?
10: Wow.
15: Humpbacks are trumpet blowing.
11: And they're charging around.
12: Lots of slashing. One humpback positioned itself next to the calf, trying to keep the killer whales away.
15: Humpbacks are real upset.
11: Nancy and Elisa watch this for a few minutes.
13: And then...
15: where's the calf?
13: The calf went down.
15: Let's see the calf.
13: There was absolute quiet. no one was at the surface. I'm sure the killer whales were drowning the calf at that moment and keeping it from coming up.
11: And then in the video,
15: I just saw the mom.
11: You see the gray whale mom leaving. And typically, moms don't leave calves unless they're dead.
16: So her dead baby is in the water and the killer whales just eat it?
11: Actually, no. Because they can't. Because weirdly,
13: the humpback whales did not take off.
11: Even though the calf is dead and the battle's over,
13: they stayed there and they were not quiet.
15: The humpbacks are really moving around and rolling, flashing.
13: They were staying very close to where the killer whales were and repeatedly diving where that gray whale calf had gone down and died.
16: Whoa.
11: They continue this for about 10 minutes and then
12: charging in from the distance.
15: Oh boy.
11: Three more humpbacks arrive.
10: Whoa.
15: Coming into the area.
12: Got right in there.
11: Slashing their fins at any killer whales that would come near the carcass.
13: And then a couple more humpbacks arrive.
16: What?
12: Charging over in this big agitated state.
11: And then more come.
13: Flipper to flipper, side by side, facing the killer whales.
11: And a lot of these are the same ones that Nancy and Elisa were watching eat earlier that same day.
12: So they actually left the feeding. They were feeding on krill.
13: Some came from 3 miles away or 4 miles away.
11: And the gray whale calf is definitely dead. There's nothing left to defend. But the humpbacks just keep coming. And the killer whales are just trying to deke around them and get a bite of the carcass. But at this point, there was just so many humpbacks. Ultimately, a total of 16.
13: At least 16.
16: Wow.
11: That had rushed in from near and far to join the fight.
16: Wow.
11: How much time goes by?
13: Well, we ended up being there until sunset.
14: 7 hours later, humpback whale still right with the killer whales.
11: They've been going strong for 7 hours.
16: Oh my gosh.
10: Wow.
13: When we finally left, there wasn't any more light to really get good images. And even as we were leaving, there were still humpbacks. Just woohoo, just really loud exhalations. They were still tail slashing and still extremely loud vocalizations.
14: Lots of trumpeting.
13: It was crazy.
11: So you don't actually know how long they did it for?
12: We don't know how long they were there. I mean, they could have been there for hours more.
11: So what are they doing? I mean, it sounds like you're just more like, what was your feeling?
13: Well, I was just pretty much blown away by everything that was going on because there's so much food around and the humpbacks were
11: right
13: during their prime feeding season, ignoring the prey.
11: Are there other examples of that in the animal kingdom of rather than feeding yourself, you're going to prevent your enemy from feeding?
12: Yeah, not that I know of. No.
13: Several of the humpback whales that we were with had killer whale tooth rakes on their flukes, which definitely show that they had survived a killer whale attack and have experience with either being attacked as a calf or being a mom who is trying to protect her calf or being another humpback whale that was with that mom and calf trying to protect it.
11: Do you mean to say that they've either lost a calf of their own or they have themselves been attacked as a calf and they remember this?
13: Oh, absolutely. They'd remember that.

0: It almost feels like, in this case, lived experience was beating out, or at least joining with, evolution. And I was like, so is this revenge we're looking at? Like, is that revenge. What we're seeing here?
1: Oh my God.
0: Could it be that instead of humpbacks swimming through the ocean, saving helpless animals, they're actually scouring the seas, carrying with them battle scars of their own near miss, or the memory of losing their calf, ignoring their own hunger pangs, and trying to prevent their enemy from feeding? I mean, this is like the classic definition of revenge. Like, revenge ruins your life too, because you are so focused on hurting the other, you know, your enemy, that your own life is falling apart.
2: Yeah, that's interesting.
0: But Nancy and Elisa, and rightly so, were kind of like, revenge?
3: Revenge? I don't think we know enough.
2: Yeah, like, I couldn't even guess about that.
0: Right. Okay, so admittedly, the revenge thing is too far. But I think just, you know, at this level of sacrifice, it's difficult to imagine it all just boiling down to self-interest.
4: Right.
3: So,
0: but
3: there's a whole lot going on that we don't know. And what
0: then Elisa told me one more story. Really, just a scene.
3: There was an attack of killer whales on a gray whale calf.
0: It was a similar situation. Killer whales killed a gray whale calf. Humpbacks were there to prevent the killer whales from eating the calf.
3: But what was fascinating

0: something that nobody's ever seen before. Everything was extremely slow motion, turning upside down and looking at the calf, touching it with the flipper very gently, pushing their head against it, moving the carcass between them, the motion, the slowest motion you could imagine. It was surreal. It was like a dream. It was just one of the most amazing things I've seen in my life. And it looked a lot like what we associate with grief.
1: There was a couple of the accounts that people talked about a carcass of a seal would be there and a humpback whale would come up next to it and lift its flipper up out of the water and just touch the seal with the very tip of it. And I have to admit, you know, when I read that myself, it's, you know, kind of makes you wonder what might be going on there. But you're always better off to go with the idea that these animals are acting in their own best interest.
2: So how would you explain that?
1: I'm not sure. I'm not sure what was going on there. I just put it out there.
3: This whole story just makes you realize how big and complicated and profound the oceans are and how we're just on the surface level here. We in general, we just grasp a tiny fraction of what happens on this planet.
4: Right. It reminds us like how much we still don't know.
3: Yeah.
4: And I feel like those moments where I see that the thing I thought I knew I really don't know, like that's when the universe gets big again. Like, I just want to not know more.
3: Coming up, another story from the sea. This time we dive into the ocean depths and witness a heroic feat unequaled by any other species on this planet. Stay with us.
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11: Hey, I'm Jad Abumrad. This is Radiolab and Danny McEwen.
12: Yes.
11: Well, what do you got for me?
12: Well, first of all, Robert, let me just get the levels on you.
13: Okay, I'm here.
12: We've got Robert. And second of all, I have a hero and a story that, I don't know, I just feel like it's exactly the kind of story that we all need right now at this moment.
11: Okay, let's go.
12: Okay. So let's start with our

0: main character.
1: Excuse me.
2: This is our hero?
1: Oh, no.
0: No, well, I mean, our main storyteller, I guess.
1: My name is Bruce Robeson, reaching out to you from KAZU in Monterey, California, at California State University, Monterey Bay.
0: Whoa.
3: Oh, you got it all in there.
0: Hey, no, that was very well done. So Bruce is a deep sea explorer.
1: I'm a Southern California beach kid who just kept going out deeper and deeper.
0: These days, he works at the Monterey Bay Aquarium Research Institute. And basically, he and his team, they'll go out on a boat with a little remote sub that they drop into the water with a camera and see what they can see.
1: It's really exciting because there are all of these cool animals.
3: I'm just curious, like, did you just go out onto the ocean and then look down? I went, oh! How does it begin, the story?
1: Well, one day.
0: This is back in April of 2007.
1: We're on a ship called Western Flyer.
0: They're on one of their runs checking out sea life, and they're just off the coast over this giant underwater canyon, the Monterey Canyon.
1: Pretty much the same scale and scope as the Grand Canyon in Arizona.
2: There's an underwater Grand Canyon in Monterey Bay?
0: That's right.
2: Wow.
0: And on this day, Bruce and his team dropped a little robot sub down into the water.
1: A little less than a mile down.
0: Which doesn't seem like a lot. But imagine going down the length of the Empire State Building. And then go down another Empire State Building.
2: Oh my God.
0: And then go down another Empire State Building. And then go down, like, maybe a few more floors. Like, maybe 10 more floors of that Empire State Building.
2: That makes me a little bit dizzy.
1: The darkness is overwhelming. You can look up and say, well, maybe the surface is up that way, but the last little photons have given up. And yet, it is punctuated by sparkles and twinkles and flashes all around. The majority of animals that live there make their own light. And you can hear scritches and squeaks and thumps around you.
0: Right. Oh, Bruce, I'm noticing that your chair is rather vocal. Yeah, it seems like it's squeaking. Unless that's Robert. Is that you, Robert?
3: That's my imitation of a ship at sea.
0: It's not quite working for me. It sounds a lot like
3: no,
0: a
3: no,
0: chair.
3: No, it's his fault. It's not mine. You're rocking.
1: Well, I'll try not.
3: Yeah.
0: Anyway. They're down there in the darkness, and they flick on this little headlight. And sweeping this cone of light around in front of them, they see the silty sea floor, a few rocky outcrops, when into that cone of light wanders
1: an octopus moving towards the rock across the seafloor.
0: Our hero, using her arms to sort of pull and glide and roll herself along.
1: She was kind of purpley gray. Dark, mottled. There was a crescent-shaped scar on one arm and a circular scar elsewhere.
0: Cool, like tattoos.
1: Yeah.
3: Well, just so a sense of size, can you fit her on your lap or could you wear her as a hat?
1: Okay. The mantle, the roundy part, was as big as a healthy cantaloupe.
3: Oh. How long are the tentacles?
1: Foot and a half long. They're very stretchy.
3: Ooh.
1: Anyway.
0: When they went back in the robot sub, a month later.
1: That same octopus was up on a vertical face on the rock, sitting on a clutch of eggs.
0: Her body covering the eggs, each of her arms
1: curled in a little spiral, tucked into position.
3: How many babies was she sitting on?
1: 160.
3: Are they jelly bean sized or?
1: Yeah, that's a good approximation.
0: And Bruce and his team were like,
1: oh,
0: this is great.
1: We know within about a month when the eggs were laid.
0: And they'd often wondered, like, how long does it take for octopus eggs to hatch?
3: Does science not know about the brooding period of octopuses?
1: Not deep water ones.
3: Oh.
0: Which was a totally different species of octopus and could have a totally different way of doing things, for all they knew.
1: We know so little about life in the deep sea that something like this can be very illuminating.
3: Did you have a name for her other than like 1006-B?
1: We just called her Octomom.
0: Oh.
3: Octomom.
0: Beautiful. So whenever they were out at sea and had time in their schedule, they'd toss in the robot sub, drop down,
1: and have a look
0: at Octomom. They dropped down in May, and there she is, a little figure huddled on the rock. A month or so later, there she is again, sitting on her eggs and warding off predators.
1: Crabs and shrimps on the rock. Who would have loved to chow down on her eggs?
4: So let's say I'm a crab, and I see some lady sitting on 160 babies. So I figure my odds are pretty good that I can scarf at least six of them.
1: Not a chance.
4: Oh.
1: She is vigilant and relentless.
4: Couldn't I bite her?
1: Nope.
4: Or what about?
1: Nope.
4: No.
0: Yeah, what happens if a crab bites her?
4: Yeah, or pinches her.
1: She would squeeze the heck out of it.
4: Okay.
0: A couple months after that, they're zooming in towards the rock, and oh!
1: There she is.
0: Cleaning the eggs with an arm, like la la la la la.
1: And you can see the baby octopus inside the egg after a while.
0: Next visit?
1: Still there.
0: A couple months after that?
1: Oh.
0: There she is. Same old spot.
1: Ah.
0: October, still there?
1: You bet.
0: November?
1: Yes.
0: Curled around her babies, cleaning them, protecting them.
1: Mm-hmm.
0: And it's now been around, like, 6 months? Something like that? And Bruce and his team start to notice that she was changing.
1: She became very pale. She clearly lost weight. And you could see over time that her eyes began to get cloudy. I say the human counterpart might be cataracts.
0: And according to Bruce, for an octopus, this is normal.
1: Most octopuses that we know about do not feed while they're brooding.
4: At all?
1: At all.
2: Oh, she's stuck to the rock with her jelly
0: she's
2: beads
0: there.
2: That entire time?
0: Yeah, she hasn't moved.
4: So that would mean that she was starving.
1: Yes.
0: And not just starving, but starving to death.
5: Octopus moms die after they reproduce.
6: Who is this?
5: Oh, this is Yan.
6: I know.
5: I was like, I'll talk to whatever voice is coming through the headphones.
0: So, Yan Wong.
5: I'm an evolutionary neuroscientist.
0: She's a postdoc at Princeton, but she did her PhD research on reproduction and death in the octopus. Now, she studied a shallow water species of octopus, which tend to have a very short life.
5: It typically only lives for a year.
2: Really?
0: Yeah.
2: That's it for an octopus?
0: I know. Isn't that crazy?
2: That seems... I mean, there's all the attention they get is being these brainy creatures.
0: I know.
2: And to think they're so ephemeral.
0: Now, the deep sea species like Octomom probably live a little longer than that. We don't actually know exactly how long. But Yan told me that all octopuses have a sort of similar life story. Like when you're a kid, you're just growing.
5: So you're just eating everything.
0: Then you hit puberty. You got to find a mate that won't eat you. Apparently that's a big risk. And when you do finally find that mate,
5: the male octopus reaches with one of its arms into the mantle.
0: The big balloony part of his body.
5: Reaches in there and removes a sperm packet.
0: And he tucks it inside the female's mantle. Here you go. And that's it. That's their sex.
5: The female can essentially decide when she wants to fertilize her eggs. Because once she lays them, you know, she's not going to move them.
6: So yeah, she has to go do all of her favorite things one last time before she switches over.
5: Her last hurrah, her rumspringa.
6: Totally.
5: Yeah.
0: But when she decides the time is right, she'll find a safe spot and lay her eggs.
5: Then, as the eggs are about to hatch, she dies.
0: Now, the shallow water species of octopus that Yan studies, this sitting and taking care of your eggs phase doesn't last that long, only about a month. But with Octomom, since they knew virtually nothing about the species, the question was, how long would it go? How long would she sit on those eggs, not eating, slowly dying?
4: How often are you visiting her, every month or two or every three
1: months?
4: No,
1: no, no. It was, there wasn't a regular pattern. This was sort of bootleg science. We were out there doing other things that we were supposed to do as part of our project up in the water column. And if we had a little extra dive time, we'd sneak down and check her out.
0: Which they did month after month after month after month.
2: If you keep counting, how far does it go?
0: Well, let's say year one.
2: Year?
0: Yeah.
2: Oh, wow.
0: Year one, they drop down. She's looking pretty rough. And there are all these crabs crawling around. And they're scientists, but they're also kind of having a hard time watching this octopus suffer, for lack of a better word.
1: And one of the things that we tried was we went down once and broke a couple eggs off a crab.
6: With the robot?
1: Yeah. We have manipulator arms. We can do all kinds of neat stuff. So we broke off a couple of crab legs and offered them to her. She wouldn't have anything to do with it. We tried that, two, three times. Wow.
0: And one time in year two,
6: they drop down and they see that she is being circled by crabs.
1: Looking as though they were trying to mass an attack, if you will.
6: Like how many?
1: Three or four.
6: She's like very weak at this point. And these crabs are like circling her like you imagine with pitchforks like around a stake or something.
7: Back, you devils.
0: And Bruce and his team are like, oh my God, like what's going to happen? You know, could this be the end?
1: And all right, so we couldn't hang around and
3: oh man, you are not. The kind of people, we would not hire you. If we were following somebody who was under attack by a group of crabs who had drawn a circle of death around her and said, no one shall pass, we would not go back upstairs. We would stay.
1: we had other things on our agenda.
7: Oh, come on. They just heard, they grabbed a crab last time. Just like shoo them away with the arms.
6: That's what I know. But they would come right back. I mean, they can't guard her.
7: But they leave her there in the dark being circled by crabs. Oh,
1: that was at the beginning of a week-long trip.
0: So they're out at sea doing their research. And all the while, they're thinking, what happened to Octomom and the crabs?
1: So on our way back home, we thought, let's go check. Let's see how things are.
0: They drop in the sub. They drop down. They drop down, down, down, down, down, down, biting their nails.
1: As we try to find our way into the rock. And we're searching, searching, searching.
0: And then there, a white blob in the darkness.
1: It's like, okay, good. There she is. There she is. Still there.
0: And there are no crabs around her anymore. But
1: there were crab parts all over the seafloor below her.
3: So she killed them?
1: Yes.
6: So she has, in her weakened state, torn them apart with her arm.
7: God.
1: All the folks in the control room on the ship and the pilots were all going, yay!
6: So you left for a week, and during that time, she fought like the battle of her life.
1: That's right.
3: Missed the whole thing.
6: And they are counting the eggs every single time, and she is still at 160.
1: We never saw any evidence that anybody had picked off one of the eggs.
3: Not a one?
1: Nope.
7: This is heroic.
6: It is heroic. She was wasting away and would eventually have to die, but it would have to be timed right with the hatching of the babies. Because if she were to lose her grip and drift off of the eggs, then a crab could come and just, you know, have a huge brunch. I mean, there was this tension of her holding on until...
3: they were ready.
1: Yes.
3: Well, doesn't it seem to you like there's like people like, you know, say, I'm going to be dying tonight, but I'm going to wait for Johnny to come home. You know? And then Johnny bursts through the door and say, look, and exchange a glance, and then poof, mommy dies. It sort of feels a little like that.
6: Let's move on to year three.
7: What?
6: She's still
7: three
6: there.
7: 3 years?
6: Yeah.
7: This is...
6: I know, she's getting worse.
7: This is horrible and amazing at the same time.
6: I know, she has not eaten anything. They are like aghast. She is just like this titan. Year four, we move on to year four. Like, it's just like unbelievable time. Let me give you a sense of like what is happening. So 2007, that's when they saw her. Boris Yeltsin dies. First iPhone released for sale in the USA. Big moments. 2008. The economy crashes. Obama is elected. Like, these huge things are happening. Right upstairs from her. She's just still doing that same thing. 2009, Usain Bolt breaks the world record for the 100-meter dash.
7: Bitcoin. I think Bitcoin happened somewhere in there.
6: Bitcoin, okay. 2009, Michael Jackson dies.
7: Wow.
6: 2010, those Chilean miners are rescued after 69 days.
7: Oh, my God.
6: I don't know if you remember that. They're trapped underground.
7: Yeah, of course. Wow.
6: Haiti has the huge earthquake, the worst they ever had in 200 years. 2011, we're moving on to 2011 now, the Arab Spring.
7: Oh my God.
6: Same-sex marriage is legalized in New York State. Amy Winehouse, Steve Jobs, and Osama bin Laden all die.
7: All the while, Octomom has been sitting there withering, but killing crabs that come for her babies.
6: Like,
7: wow.
6: Not eating, but somehow remaining vigilant?
7: Just seems so crazy to me. Like, why would
2: Why would evolution make an animal that needs to gestate her babies that long?
0: Well, we don't know. Bruce and Yan both said that maybe it's because it's so cold down there that everything happens more slowly. Or maybe you need super developed babies because it's such a harsh environment. But basically, it's still a mystery. Like, they don't even know if Octomom is like this crazy freak of nature. Or if she's ordinary. Like, she's the only octopus of this species that anyone has ever watched do this.
2: Huh.
0: But my question was how? How can she survive this? Like, how can she just sit there not eating for 4 years and not just, like, just die?
5: It's just a totally bizarre thing, right?
0: It sounds like magic. Lucky for us, this is exactly what Yan studied for her PhD. How does Octomom manage to stay alive and defend her eggs, not moving, no food, for over 4 years?
5: Right, so we just didn't know.
0: Well, Yan says the answer lies in a very peculiar fact about the octopus's brain, which helps her pull off these last few deeply essential beats of her life.
5: If we were to think about the nervous system as, say, like an orchestra,
0: to understand how this works, Yan says you can think of all the different parts of the octopus's brain as different sections in an orchestra.
5: You know, like, the brass is going to take care of, like, vision or something like that. Or, you know, the strings are taking care of motor functions and things like that.
0: Maybe the basses regulating heartbeat, the woodwinds taking care of memory. And as she swims along, living her octopus life, the whole orchestra is playing, all the instruments doing their job. But as she lays her eggs, there's a shift.
5: A shutting down of processes that are normally functioning to keep the body going.
0: Every instrument in that orchestra starts to hush.
5: Everybody going quiet.
0: Except there's this one section of the orchestra.
5: Yeah, the optic glands. These are like two really tiny, they're kind of the size of, you know, a grain of rice.
0: They sit right between her eyes.
5: They have their solo at this point.
6: And would that be the opera singer? Or who is that? Who is everyone quieting to hear?
5: Well, let me think about this. It would not be, you know, a very common instrument. It's not a huge part of the brain. So it wouldn't really be a string. I don't think it would be like a wind instrument. Or maybe it would be a weird one, you know, like a bassoon or something like that. One where there's just one or two in a full orchestra.
6: Okay, I like that.
0: So, as all the other parts of the nervous system begin to drop away, the bassoon, these tiny grains of rice, have their moment. They're playing a very complicated chemical song that Yan is only just beginning to piece together. But she knows that part of the work they're doing is triggering a bunch of different chemicals.
5: Things like steroids, and it's insulin that enable it to stay alive without additional food intake.
0: And so, all the while she's down there, years and years being visited again and again by this robot, on the outside she looks like a very old lady. Pale skin, cataracts, flabby muscles. A little pale blob in the darkness.

She's very much alive. Alive in this incredibly centered, focused way. Year after year after year after year, she's playing her heart out.

0: Bruce, I just want to remind you about the chair thing. No problem.
1: All right. Dylan's offered me a better chair. Or let's say a more silent chair. So
2: let me pick up my butt out of this one.
3: Okay.
2: Move it over to another one.
1: Thank you, Dylan.
0: Did you have moments where you were like out buying eggs, bicycling, you know, cleaning the car, and just had this moment like, oh, she's there. I know exactly where she is. She's doing her job. Like these little moments of you living your life and her just constantly working as a mother.
1: Yeah, I thought about her all the time.
4: Okay, so we are at year four, or is that where we are?
0: So we're at year 4.5.
1: 4.5 years.
4: Is that the world record for longest brooding period on planet Earth?
0: Yeah, it is.
4: Whoa.
1: We had been there a month before, and she was still there looking pretty haggard, I've got to say, but she was hanging in there. And then one day, we dropped down and we're flying in towards the rock.
0: He's watching the screen up on the ship, just seeing darkness. Then there's the rocky outcrop. There's her spot.
1: And she wasn't there. We couldn't see her.
4: What does that mean? Does that mean
1: we knew we were at the right place? We could see the patch on the rock, and there were all of these tattered egg cases, just in the spot where she had been.
3: Tattered egg cases means that the babies had been born.
1: Well, the first thing we did was search: are there babies on the rock? Are the babies still here? Or did any of them survive? Or was it some sort of apocalyptic demise at the hands of all those hungry-looking crabs?
0: So they're frantically sort of searching around the rock, searching and searching and searching. And then they begin to see little babies that are her species. And they see a baby here and a little baby there.
1: Little octopuses crawling around.
3: Oh.
1: They'd been feeding and growing, and it was pretty clear that they were hatchlings from that clutch of eggs that we had observed.
0: Did they look like her? Like, oh, same old. There's the crescent shape. And the...
1: Sadly, no. And they were quite a bit smaller.
0: Yeah.
1: But it was clear they were the same species.
0: And did you see her?
1: No. I'm certain that she had been consumed by some scavenger.
4: Oh my God. But you just want to give her a moment just to see it.
0: Yeah. Well, we kind of asked Bruce, like, can you help us imagine what that moment might have been like for her?
3: Since you don't know, because you missed it as usual, the actual big moment. Could you?
1: I must have gone out for a hamburger or something. Yeah.
3: Could you just in your mind's eye imagine the last moment here? Like was she dusting the eggs, or were the eggs beginning to hatch? Or what?
1: We suspect that she stayed there until the last one had hatched.
0: You mean watching them?
1: Maybe not watching them, but feeling them, guarding them.
0: Oh my gosh, that's amazing.
1: They are devoted moms.
0: So she would feel this activity that was new underneath her, and then know that it was time to finally let go.
1: Right. Okay, relax, Mom. It's over. You did your job.
0: So cool. It's like handing off the baton of life.
4: Yeah.
0: Yeah. I love thinking about this story right now because we're all like kind of, I don't know, just needing to like hold on. There's this like sense of holding on.
4: Yeah.
0: And waiting and being patient and just like, I don't know, having faith and that kind of thing, you know, just kind of like being still and holding on, that she is just like giving us such a great model for.
4: Wow. It's, you know, hold on one second. I have to just put an end to this madness.
0: Yeah, go for it.
5: Emil, Tej,
4: Don't come in here. I'm working. Oh, my God. You know what I think about is the...
0: What?
4: It's so interesting. This is like the absolutely wrong soundtrack to the story that you're telling.
0: Oh, the kid's getting
4: hurt. You're talking about a mother sort of lovingly suffering and then dying on behalf of her jelly beans, and I have these kids who are just like literally running around like savages right now because they're stir crazy. No, you know what I think? I think about it like it's so beautiful and heroic and poignant. But then I think about like she's not telling, like, if you take the story away and you just imagine Herbert's experience, she's in the darkness for 5 years. And like, I wonder, she has no conception of anything except that somehow the disconnect between the experience she's having and the story we're telling about it is everything that I need to think about right now, because we're all trying to protect our jelly beans in a way. But then if you think about the experience of that, it can feel frightening and lonely and dark, you know?

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0: This story was reported and produced by Annie McEwen, with musical help from Alex Overington. Thanks to Kyle Wilson for playing the sexy saxophone for us. And a very big thank you to our bassoon player, Brad Balliette. And of course, thanks to Bruce. I'm Jad Abumrad. Thanks for listening. Radiolab will be back with you next week.
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6: 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This is Stories from the Stage, where ordinary people share extraordinary true stories from their lives. I am Patricia Alvarado Núñez. Over the next hour, you will hear stories of outdoor adventures, unexpected challenges, and journeys that leave a lasting impression, along with Teresa O'Cocken and Wes Hazard in conversation with the storytellers. Settle in for a summertime collection from Stories from the Stage.
7: My name's Caroline Chapin, and I live in Plymouth, Massachusetts, and I work for the Plymouth Philharmonic Orchestra.
8: I understand that you're new to storytelling, so what got you started in it?
7: I'm a librarian by training, and I ran an art center that had a library in it on the South Shore of Boston, and I had a wonderful venue that was perfect for spoken word, and so I was looking for someone who might want to bring a story slam to our library. And unbeknownst to me, there was someone on the South Shore of Boston looking to host a new series in our area. And we met through social media, and I told my first story there.
8: So I understand that you are a self-taught storyteller.
7: Yes.
8: What do you feel like is the greatest lesson that you've learned so far?
7: I didn't know stories had shape and arc. I just thought you stood up and told a story. And I've learned a lot from listening to others at slams that there's timing involved and beginning, middle, and end, and I've just learned from watching other people.
8: So how has storytelling impacted your life so far?
7: I think it's just given me confidence, and it's also surprises people. My friends and family are really surprised when they hear about this, and it's kind of fun to surprise people this late in life, you know?
8: Mm-hmm. Yeah.
7: Years ago, I had the best summer job ever. I was a pilgrim. I worked at Plymouth Plantation, a recreated living history museum south of Boston, and I brought history alive for tourists from 9 to 5, in character, in a pilgrim costume. Now, how do you learn to be a pilgrim? Well, you learn on the job. And they throw you into it, but they give you the tools. There's lectures, there's primary documents, there's secondary sources, and you study on your own time. You're really into it. You've got this gorgeous costume. And it comes with rules. Yes, even pilgrims have rules. There were the basic sort of interpreter rules when you're in the village and talking to a tourist, you know, no earrings, no tattoos, no drinking coffee, or even having hot chocolate. You period all the way. We took that really seriously. But the golden rule, from 9 to 5, you stay in character and you never break, no matter what. So off I went, met people from all around the world. For some reason, we had thousands of British visitors. They came in droves because the English love to come to New England. They like to check out those crazy forebears of theirs who left. Let's see how it worked out. Well, We loved the Brits because we loved a good question. There was nothing better than a really insightful question. And then we could like show off and show how well we were trained while in character, and off we'd go. But the problem was, they asked these great questions in a real live English accent. Because part of our training was to respond in a real life English accent. My real life English accent was, well, not so hot. We had a character. Let's say I was Jane Cook. My character came from Kent. I was taught a Kentish accent on a tape. And then roll it back like 400 years, as it would have sounded in 1627. I sounded ridiculous. But did that British visitor make fun of me? No, they're known to be the most polite people on the planet. They just asked another great question. After these encounters, I'd start to think, am I making history come alive, or am I just sounding like a fool? But on I went, and by the end of the summer, I really hit my stride. I'm loving this. Then the farmers arrived. And they'd see me behind my garden. Now, we had a character, a house, and we were assigned a garden where we grew vegetables. I mean, we took this seriously. And the usual question was, so what are you growing? But this guy one day leaned in as I was hoeing behind my house. And, well, he started asking questions like, let's talk about crop rotation and and seed varieties and irrigation techniques. And that drought we had last summer in Iowa, how did you handle that here? So all in character, my little cap on and my costume, I look at him and think to myself, okay, you're a real-life farmer. You probably have like 5,000 acres in soybeans, and you probably lost your livelihood last summer. I'm a pretend pilgrim. I mean, there's 5 squashes and like 3 radishes, and the carrots got eaten. I'm fake. You get that, right? I'm not sure he really understood I was fake. Again, I'd come away from these interactions, wow, I really sold it. But did I just completely boggle this guy's mind? Or did I bring history alive? And on I went into the next season, which is Thanksgiving. Okay, Thanksgiving in Plymouth. You're a pilgrim. Well, hold on. The tourists are coming in by the busloads, and ooh, you're working it. You're working it. And it was a cold day. And I was in my house, and I was in front of the fire, and I had a chicken on the spit. So I'm in my house, and I'm cooking, and the door opens, and a family walks in, and they cluster around the hearth. And they're a family of Mennonites. And they're 3 young women about my age, and they are hanging on to every move I make at the hearth. And they see me there. And I have my white cap covering my hair. We called it the coif that never budged. And my beautiful handmade costume to my sleeves, to my neck, and down to the ground, and these plain brown shoes that were doing their best to look, period. And I look back at these 3 young women with the caps covering their hair and their long, modest dress and their plain brown shoes. And right then, I wanted to break the cardinal rule of pilgrimdom. I wanted to take my coif off and close the door and gather them close to me by the hearth. And I wanted to ask them questions. I wanted to say, what's it like to be a Mennonite young woman today? I wanted to know, what's it like to live a life of faith in this secular world? What's it like to have ancestors who really came here seeking religious freedom? They were the real deal. And I wanted to ask questions, but I couldn't. My job was to stay in character and answer questions. And right then and there, I knew I had to leave a job I loved. I was too young to spend my day inhabiting somebody else from centuries past. I was answering questions all day. I needed to get out and live my own little 20-year-old life and ask a lot of questions. So I left. And I went to the costume department and turned in my beloved, beautiful costume that I had gotten so fond of. And I went to HR. Yes, pilgrims have HR. And I signed out for the final time and got my huge severance check. And then I realized I had to go out in the world and find a job. And what can you do when you're a pilgrim? That's going to look really great on a resume. But guess what? Pilgrim on your resume makes for really fun interviews. And it prepares you for a lot more than you'd think. And I live a couple lessons today by that job. A couple of my own rules that don't involve churning butter. But the first one is I really think long and hard about putting on a costume. because I think costumes, they can confuse you, not always connect you. And I always, always have taken jobs where I could drink coffee on the job. But also I want jobs where I can speak in my own voice and I can ask questions anytime. And I've done that, and it's been quite a pilgrimage. Thank you.
1: My name is Kelly Dunham. I live in Brooklyn, New York. I'm originally from rural Wisconsin, and I'm a nurse, and I work in the New York City public school system.
9: So I understand that in 2015, you were a nominee for the White House Champion of Change Award, and that came from your work with a program called Queer Memoir, which you founded and you're the co-producer of.
1: So, Queer Memoir, I started it in January 2010, myself and Jenny Murphy, who's a playwright. And we're like, you know what, let's just bring together some people who are performers and some people aren't. And we had it in this very underground performance space, and like 115 people came, and there wasn't even any room. It was literally somebody's apartment, and people were just so hungry for those kind of stories. It was just when there was starting to be more LGBT stories in the mainstream, and they weren't told by us, right? They were told by other people. And, you know, if you let somebody else tell your story, they repackage it in some, you know, messed up way and sell it back to you. Mm-hmm. But we just wanted to have LGBT folks telling their own stories in their own words. And one of the most amazing things about it is that most people, when they are working on their story, they come to a conclusion that maybe they wouldn't have if they weren't going to tell their story, right? It adds meaning to whatever it is that they went through. When I was a teenager and other folks my age were drinking wine coolers, it was the 80s, and making out in the back of their friend's borrowed Camaro, I was going to church 3 times a week and asking complete strangers, excuse me, have you accepted Jesus Christ as your personal savior? I was a very fervent born-again Christian, which made my very fervent born-again Christian mom very happy. But I was also, as you can see, a lifelong tomboy. And that made my fervent born-again Christian mom very sad. I came home from school, it was a spring day, my sophomore year of high school, and I found on the kitchen table a folded piece of paper. My mom had written on it, "This looks like something you'd love!" Exclamation point. And I opened it up, and it was for the Lord's Boot Camp Missionary Training Program. And it was full of these smiling teenagers, and they were physically building churches, and they were asking total strangers, excuse me, have you accepted Jesus Christ as your personal savior? And I thought, this does sound like something I'd love. Once I'd made the decision to do it, I only had 3 months to raise the $1,200 that was a participation fee. At first, that seemed really daunting, but then, somewhat inexplicably, all the adults at church really got behind me. And they let me do a car wash on Sunday mornings and sell popcorn after Wednesday night Bible study. And they even made me cookies to sell at a weekly bake sale. In the brochure, it said that the Lord's Boot Camp was, quote, no pamper camp. When we arrived at the Lord's Boot Camp, we found that, boy, howdy, they were not kidding. It was essentially an unchanged Florida wetland. We slept in these tiny little tents that were so covered in mildew, they looked like the side of like a Guernsey cow. We were supposed to clean up in this kind of swampy pond thing that they completely unironically called God's bathtub. It was attached to a drainage ditch where two alligators lived. Now, when we asked our leaders about it, their response was, now, do you really think that an alligator is going to eat 500 teenagers? I mean, I don't think any of us thought 500. But isn't even one kind of a lot? Every morning at 5, we ran the Lord's Boot Camp Obstacle Training Course. And it was a bunch of biblically named physical challenges that our leader said would help us develop the personality characteristics that it would take to survive as a missionary. The first obstacle was called the Children of Israel's Luggage. And it was a whole bunch of decommissioned wooden artillery boxes. They were filled with sand, nailed shut, and then they had painted the name of a book of a Bible on the side of each box. We approached them, they'd be all in a heap, and then somebody from your team would go, Genesis, Exodus, Leviticus, Numbers, and everyone would scramble to put them in the order found in the books of the Bible. The last obstacle was a series of 6-foot walls that were painted with the names of sins that we would have to get over in order to serve Jesus. It went pride, gluttony, greed. And then the last wall was named confusion. So the motto of the Lord's boot camp was, get dirty for God, go lay a brick. So we learned lots of construction as well. I learned how to hammer nails without hitting my thumb and saw a straight line. And I learned how to tie rebar and lay bricks and mix cement by hand. So obviously, I was kind of having a great summer. I mean, it was a whole summer of being a tomboy. Now, the only thing that I didn't super love, it just seemed kind of random, was every afternoon they split us up by genders, and the boys went to a class called God's Gentlemen. And according to the boys, what they learned was mostly about how to attract a Christian spouse. Mostly that was choosing the right activities, like sports were a good idea, and theater, not so much. The girls' group was called From Grubby to Grace. And it was mostly about being ladylike and grooming. There was a whole section on makeup, and it started with a quote from the Lord's boot camp founder. It said, if the barn looks better painted, why not paint the barn? So except for that kind of random and somewhat, I guess, now that I think about it, misogynistic afternoon class, I had a great summer, and I returned home with this newfound zeal. I also had a new haircut. So I had a spiral perm that I tried to bleach blonde with actual bleach. And after 6 weeks of washing it in swamp water, it was so matted I couldn't even get a comb through it. So one of my team members kindly offered to shave off everything but a little bit on top and on the sides. But she left me with a 4-inch rat tail in back because it was the 80s and I looked great. I also had all these newfound muscles from all our hard physical labor building God's kingdom. So I dragged, as you can imagine, my extremely smelly backpack onto my mom's front porch. And I said, Mom, don't I look like a new creature in Christ? And she said, you look a lot the same. And she had a little tear coming out of her eye, and I thought, oh my God, that's so sweet. She really missed me. I've been an out queer person for 20 years, and I've been telling this story socially to illustrate what it is to be a born-again Christian teenager. I did not know until last summer, when I was Googling the Lord's boot camp, I wanted to show my girlfriend a picture of the obstacle course. I didn't know what you guys already probably have an idea. So I haven't confronted my mom about this. And it's not just because she's 86 and she has realized that my tomboy swagger and my girlfriend are here to stay, even though that's true. And the final reason I don't bring it up with my mom is because I spent an entire summer learning how to use power tools. So the summer that was supposed to make me less of a lesbian just made me great at picking up other lesbians. Thank you.
10: My name's Avisha Michael, and I lived in Los Angeles for 22 years, and I live in Chicago now. It's where I grew up. Been there 2 years. And I'm a ceramic artist.
11: And so live storytelling, you know, is that something that you've done a lot of, or are you coming, is that more of a new experience for you?
10: I never knew it existed. And, you know, I know it's one of the oldest crafts, but it wasn't until I moved to Chicago 2 years ago that I discovered it. And there's an incredible community there. And I just head over heels. So I've been immersed in it since.
11: What do you find challenging about storytelling?
10: I think it's just allowing myself the freedom to have fun and play and not leave that out.
11: And why do you feel that it's important to share your story with a wider audience?
10: We all have deep and meaningful relationships, and we all are, we're complex humans. And so speaking to not just the beauty, but also the pain and bridging those, I think is really valuable because it's just a common human experience. I was driving my 1994 camper van Lottie
12: from LA into the Eastern Sierras for the first time. And she was lavender on the inside from floor to ceiling. And she was my sanctuary, a cocoon during the pandemic for me. It was 4th of July and fireworks were really stressful for me at the time, so I needed to get out of LA and as far into nature as possible. And nature was always my refuge. So we drove through the desert into the mountains. And as we got higher in elevation, a huge thunderstorm rolled in, and it was pure magic. Lightning bolted all around us, and clouds just spilled over the mountaintops. And the contrast and play of light and shadow was exquisite. As a photographer who always camps with my film camera, I finally understood why it was Ansel Adams Wilderness. We drove about 5 hours, and finally I saw the dirt road to the off-grid campground. And that meant no water, no cell service, and no electricity. And I was driving on the edge of this cliff in a complete downpour. And I thought to myself, what are you doing? But then I saw the hot springs below, and I knew I was there. And I arrived just as the storm started to clear. So it was the sweetest welcome. Now, the first thing I did was I put $10 in this little green box, and I grabbed a bundle of wood because I love a good fire, but I also loathe mosquitoes. And I picked this site under a family of pine trees, and I parked Lottie, and I decided to go for a walk just to let things dry out. And the path was so quiet. Like, I felt like I had the entire woods to myself. It was incredible. And the damp pine needles under my feet, while the light started to stream through the trees, it reminded me of the first time I went camping when I was a little girl. My dad took me on a week-long backpacking trip into the rugged Colorado Rockies when I was just 8 years old. And we hiked day after day on the soft brown bed of the forest floor. And we had these huge packs with everything we needed to survive. We hiked in the rain. We hiked under bright blue skies. And we slept under blankets of stars. Now, my dad was a musician and a creative growing up. So while other kids got to go play sports with their dads, I got to go to Chicago pubs while my dad's band played. And while other families got to go to Disneyland, I got to go to off-grid cabins in the woods. And I grew up in an extremely healthy household. There was absolutely no sugar allowed in the house. And that's probably why it's my drug of choice now. But we also only had 1 hour of TV a week. And he picked it. And it was Knight Rider with David Hasselhoff. Now, one of the first nights that we were in the Rockies, we set up camp under a circle of big pine trees. My dad showed me how to pitch a tent for the first time. He showed me how to hang food from a tree so the bears couldn't get it. This was a time in my life when it was just my dad and I. And I was 5 when my parents divorced, so I went with my dad and he raised me. And he was my entire world. So I felt safe in the forest because of him. He started a fire, which I love. And after that, we crawled into the tent. And I drifted off and fell asleep the way I always did, with my cheek in the palm of my dad's hand as my pillow. And I tried that with every man I dated, but it was never quite the same as my dad's hand. My dad always took me into nature when I grew up. And even as adults, we always did camping trips together. We had a really strong connection. But as I got older, our relationship became strained. And I grew up poor. My dad always struggled financially. And I overcame that by becoming really self-reliant and ensuring that I had really impeccable credit, because that was the only security I had. It was all I had to my name. And at one point, my dad made some really selfish decisions. And he shattered that. It destroyed my credit. It destroyed my security. But mostly, it broke the trust that I had in my dad. And I felt really betrayed, and I was really upset. And we ended up becoming estranged for several years. I just really needed time to work through my own anger and my own hurt on my own. But in 2022, I got a call that my dad died. And I let out a curdling scream, and I fell to my kitchen floor. Because losing my dad while estranged is the most gut-wrenching pain I've ever experienced in my life. And it's my greatest regret. Now, for work, I sculpt clay. And I work with it until it's refined and it's finished. And yet, my relationship with my dad was left raw and unresolved. And while it was healthier for me in some ways at the time, it was always so extremely painful to be estranged from my dad. It was particularly hard in the years before he died during the pandemic. That loss of connection was almost unbearable for me. But every time I went out into nature, I found this constant tether to my dad that was free of all the hurt that I felt. Just like that time when I was camping alone during 4th of July and we were still estranged before he died. I was sitting on this log and my bare feet were on the ground and I was just listening to the trees rustling above and I was breathing in the fresh air and I felt my dad's presence. And I heard him reminding me that the closest thing I have is my breath. And I felt that closeness that I longed for with my dad. And I felt his immense love for me. I will always cherish that my dad gifted me nature as a little girl because it is my favorite place in the entire world. And it's where I go to heal. And in many ways, I am closer to my dad today than I've ever been. Thank you.
13: My name is Jenny Hoffman, and I live in Cambridge, Massachusetts. And I am a lucky mom of three great kids. I'm a physics teacher, and I like to run.
11: And I understand that you have your own lab at Harvard, the Hoffman Lab, no big deal. I wanted to know, what do you do there? For us lay people, what goes on there? And tell us a little bit about that.
13: I am really lucky to have the chance to work with some great students. I lead a research group, and we build microscopes that look at what electrons are doing in materials. So we're trying to understand, how these materials are going to work in your electronic devices, how the electrons get from point A to point B, and we're going to image them with our microscopes and see what's going on.
11: Wow. And how does storytelling sort of inform your approach to education and teaching?
13: I mean, we are always trying to tell a story about our science. If you discover something and you can't communicate it to the world, then there's not much point in having discovered it. And I'm used to telling stories more in writing, so this is a new forum for me to tell an oral story. But we're always, when we try to communicate our science, trying to think about what is the story that's going to explain to the audience exactly what's going on in a material. I had been running for a very long time. In fact, I had been running for 2,862 miles, and I needed to pee. I put one foot in front of the other and looked around. Where was I? Bloomsburg, Pennsylvania, and sized up my options. How did I even get here? I've always been driven to tackle the biggest, hardest, highest, longest thing in front of me. And after years of dreaming, planning, and training, I was 2 days away from a goal that had grown to permeate my entire imagination. I was running across the United States of America. I had left San Francisco 45 days ago, and I was on world record pace to arrive in New York City. But I had an immediate and urgent problem. And after over 6 weeks of running through rural America, I found myself in a small city

Really, after so many days of relentless running on this road, just as it ended 4 years ago on my last Trans-USA run attempt, crying on a sidewalk with a wrecked knee, and a flood of memories flashed through my mind. When I first bought a one-way ticket to California 4 years prior, I had underestimated the challenge. I started in San Francisco, naively running down the eucalyptus-lined boulevards on day one. But by day two, I was already overwhelmed as I slogged through California's hot Central Valley and through the thin air of Yosemite's high mountain passes. I had suffered excruciating shin splints on Nevada's rumble-stripped highways. I shivered through Utah's chilly canyons in the pre-dawn hours and dodged an endless parade of cement trucks on its shoulderless highways in the hot afternoons. I was stalked by a mountain lion. I battled 50-mile-per-hour headwinds through most of Colorado, and I entered Nebraska in a fog so thick I couldn't see 10 feet in front of my face. And as I finally crossed the Mississippi River, I had tears of homesickness streaming down my face after so many lonely days of solo running. And then, with less than a week to go, I took a wrong step in eastern Ohio, my right knee buckled under me, and suddenly, just like that, my run had been over. Through the long drive of shame home and the months spent recovering from surgery and learning how to walk again, that cross-country run played on a repeat loop in my brain. And every time I was rolling down any road, my eyes were on the shoulder thinking, how could I place my feet? So when I finally earned another sabbatical last fall, despite the vivid, hard memories of my previous attempt, I couldn't shake the dream. I bought another one-way ticket to California and set out to try again. But this time, I had more social support, a sisterhood of six amazing human beings tag-teamed to help me through all of the emotional highs and lows and physical challenges of the journey. My faithful crew chief, Jill, befriended families and businesses along the way. And as we traversed that same 20-mile stretch dodging cement trucks in Utah, she charmed the workers at Ash Grove Cement, and they gave us free Wi-Fi and breakfast burritos and even a reflective vest that kept me safe the rest of the way across the country. And although I was terrified to put myself out there after such a devastating failure 4 years prior, I posted my daily reflections on social media, and a growing response showed me the collective energy behind me, pushing me forward through every grueling hour of every exhausting day. And one friendly couple sent me an encouraging word of the day for every letter of the alphabet. Amazing, believe, courageous. And when they got to day 27, they started over with foods. Chocolate cake, deviled eggs, eclairs. It forced Jill to be creative in the tiny RV kitchen. And just over the last three rainy days in Pennsylvania, as I had stood forlorn and lost and damp on a hilltop, a friendly gentleman had invited me into his warm home and pointed me in the right direction. And a student brought me Mr. Rogers' favorite burnt almond donuts from Pittsburgh. A local pilot flew his small plane over my head, snapping aerial photographs. And my daughter's friends sent crayon signs urging, "Run, Jenny, run." So there, on that sidewalk, outside that pizza joint, with swollen knees and bloodied hands, I found another gear. I might have peed in my pants, but I picked myself up and continued stiffly towards my goal. And as I crossed that penultimate state of New Jersey, I finally understood something of the character Gollum, operating with a single thought, a single destination, a single craving dominating my mind. New York City Hall, my precious. And suddenly, in the dark, there were lights flashing and horns blaring, and a police escort arranged by a friend surrounded me and accompanied me to the George Washington Bridge, where a small crowd awaited and flowed with me across the bridge into Manhattan. And as our pack streamed down those last 12 miles, we picked up followers like the Pied Piper, strangers and friends from all epochs of my life. And when I finally arrived and touched the steps of New York City Hall, more than a week under the world record pace, fulfilling a lifelong dream, I thought, every human being deserves one magical moment like this, surrounded by so

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7: 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I am Patricia Alvarado Núñez. Today, we are venturing beyond the familiar, into the wilderness, across the country, and toward experiences that challenge, surprise, and transform us. 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
8: I'm Adam Selps. I live in Brooklyn. I'm a writer, graphic designer, and storyteller.
9: What sort of compelled you to first get onto stage and start telling stories?
8: You know, I think it was like a lot of people where I just happened to walk into a bar one day and they were having a storytelling show. And my girlfriend sort of nudged me and is like, you know, you would be really good at this. And I was like, I think you're right. I think I would be. So I went and talked to that person afterwards, and she invited me to perform at the next show, and then I just sort of never looked back.
9: Do you think, you know, that it's important to have what some people call an aha moment in a story?
8: I would never call it like an aha moment, but the way that I try and look at it is you want to let the audience almost close the circle where there's something that like they see or realize before you articulate it, and it's that sort of, you know, you're giving them the tools to put that last puzzle piece in, and that people love that because it really sparks like a little bit of joy in them when they understand what's happening and they've realized it themselves. I'm 19 years old and I had just secured the best summer job that a college student could possibly dream of. I was going to go work at the beach. I had been looking forward to this for months. So I arrive, it's my first day, and I start meeting the gang. One of the first people that I met was this guy, Jimmy. Jimmy was not like me. He was not like a seasonal employee. Jimmy was a lifer. He'd been there for decades, longer than anybody. And as near as I could tell, Jimmy's main job involved hiding tools that we needed and occasionally setting random fires. So I went up to my boss, Jack, and I asked him, hey, so what's up with Jimmy? And he was like, look, Adam, Jimmy's been here longer than everybody. He is part of the team. So you just keep an eye on Jimmy and we'll take care of you. That sounded great to me. I had never been on a team before, sports or otherwise. So I was ready. I was all set to fit in. The only problem was everybody was keeping an eye on Jimmy because they loved Jimmy. Everybody hated me. See, I grew up in a pretty conservative town, and this was a pretty blue-collar job, and I was none of those things. I considered myself kind of like a punk kid, a rebel. You know, I listened to hardcore. I hung out at anarchist spaces. I'd grown my hair into these long, very ill-advised dreadlocks. I was vegan, but I wasn't one of those quiet, sensitive vegans. I was the sort of vegan that made it like everybody else's problem. Needless to say, I was not very popular. So much so that I'd only been there about a week when I got called into Jack's office. And Jack said, Adam, I got a proposition for you. How would you like to work alone for the rest of the summer? And I was like, well, I don't understand. What do you mean? And he says, how would you like to drive around town putting on puppet shows for all the little kids? And that sounded kind of cool, but I was like, well, what about the team, Jack? Are we breaking up the team? And he goes, oh, the team. No, we're not breaking up the team. You'll just be, what do you call it? Remote. You'll be over there somewhere, and we'll stay here. And you won't come back here.
0: And I know what he was trying to tell me was, Adam, we want you to go away because nobody likes you. But what I heard was, showbiz. Kid, we think you got it. So I was like, all right, Jack, put me in. Let's do it. So he says, all right, let me show you what you're going to be doing, which is when I first laid eyes on the Puppet Bus. The Puppet Bus was this gigantic steel 2-ton bus with like a whole trailer full of puppets. It's like ridiculous. I'm like, how can I drive this? I don't even think I have a license for this. He goes, no, no, no, you're going to do great. Hop on in. Can you drive forward 10 feet? And I was able to. And he goes, great, let's get you out of here. So this is the way that the Puppet Bus worked. I wasn't going to be putting on the puppet shows. Actually, I would meet a puppeteer and I would drive the bus and set up the sound and they would follow me in their car. So it's my first day. I'm really excited. I'm driving the Puppet Bus. And to get to the first park, I just head straight for the highway, which, by the way, a commercial vehicle like this, you're not allowed to take on the highway, but nobody had trained me, so I didn't know. So as I drove up to the toll booth, and this is one of those robotic toll booths that has a basket that you fling change into and then the arm comes up, but I had forgotten to bring any change. It's no problem. I'll just hop out and ask the puppet lady if she had any change. And as I'm walking up to her car, I see her start gesticulating wildly behind her. And I turn around to notice that I had forgotten to put the Puppet Bus into park. And as I watched in horror, it drove through the toll booth, catching the arm on its grill, snapping it off completely, and then started trundling down the gangway to merge with traffic on the Southern State Parkway. Now, if you've never destroyed a toll booth, let me tell you what you're missing. If you destroy a toll booth and an alarm goes off, it sounds like a little air raid siren. So people are getting out of their cars, and what they're seeing is this 120-pound vegan kid sprinting down the gangway, dreadlocks flying behind him, running after this gigantic bus full of puppets. Now, I'm not an athletic man. I was not an athletic boy. To date, this is the most athletic achievement of my entire life. I caught up to the Puppet Bus. I Indiana Jones'd my way inside, put it firmly in park, set the parking brake, and then walked back to the bank of toll booths where I sat on the curb and began to cry. Because look, this was not a job that I was good at. It was not a job I was enjoying. It was, however, a job that I needed. And eventually, the man who was managing these toll booths came up and he saw me, and I could see him coming from way off, and he was furious. I see him storming over to me, taking a big, deep breath, like to really let me have it, when he clocked my blue Park Field Worker Town t-shirt, and I just see him deflate. And he looks at me and he goes, "You work for the town." He goes, "Okay, you listen to me." He goes, "You people have to stop doing this. These things are very expensive." "All right, kid, get out of here." And here's the thing. Not only did I not get fired, no one even called my boss. So I finished driving to the park and began happily setting up all the sound equipment. Meanwhile, this poor puppet lady is still following me. And she sees me and she starts walking over, and I see this spark of fear in her eye. I recognized it, because it's the way that I felt. It was the look in my eye when I first met Jimmy. But now things were coming full circle. I was Jimmy now. So she walks up to me and she says, "Look, you know, I saw what happened back there at the toll booth, but I decided to lean into it. I said, you know, this is my first day, but I have to say, that worked out pretty well. It's how I get out of paying for tolls. We're going to be doing that every day." Thank you.
10: My name is Lisa Abelard. I am a born and raised Michigan girl that transplanted to Arizona. By day, I'm a writer and try to find adventure or be outside as much as possible.
11: And I understand that you share quite a bit about being a mom and an adventurer on your Instagram.
10: My personal Instagram, for sure. But then also we have an outdoor Instagram called Raising Outdoor Kids, where we just share our outdoor adventures as a way to try to inspire other people to do things that may seem difficult, but really, like, you can do it. And with kids, you know, because they might think that kids aren't able to do certain things yet, but we're doing it. So if we're doing it, others can do it.
12: So what are you hoping that the audience takes away from your story tonight?
10: I think there's two parts. You don't have to know everything about what you're doing to do it. You can think you're prepared, you know, and prepare yourself enough, but you don't have to be an expert at something to do something and get something out of it. And, you know, in that same vein, just to, like, do the thing. You can get so much more out of it if you just go for it rather than sit around and think about it. 6 years ago, I walked out of an REI store with my arms full of gear I had no idea how to use. I had a fresh receipt for a water bladder, which the sales guy told me would hold my water for me on my back and give me a little straw to drink it from as I hiked. And I ran home and I overpacked my rented backpack with everything I thought I would need for my first ever backpacking trip, which was going to be a 4-day excursion to the bottom of the Grand Canyon and over to Havasupai Falls. This magical oasis of waterfalls that almost impossibly just pop up out of the desert in this remote corner of the canyon. And they run with this water that is just a perfect crystal blue. And I didn't really know what I was doing as a backpacker, obviously, but I knew in that moment that I really needed this adventure. As I settled into the hike, and I knew it was going to take a few hours, so I really didn't want to start thinking about getting hungry or getting tired or getting sore. So I put all my energy behind thinking about, like, big think topics, you know, like, where have you been, Lise, and what have you been through, and what have you learned, and where do you want to go, and what do you want? And I was, like, determined to eat, pray, love my way through this hike. So after a bit of hiking, I just said, I want someone who is captivated by me. Just out loud to the Grand Canyon. Nobody around, just said it to a rock. And I don't normally, like, make a habit of talking to rocks. But in that moment, I felt like the universe really needed to hear me say that. Because at that time in my life, I was in the process of leaving an abusive marriage, and I was going through, like, a really terrifying divorce. To be down in the Grand Canyon and be surrounded with these rock walls that were thousands of feet tall, it almost felt like this odd, freeing fortress of some kind. Like, on the one hand, I was completely untouchable by and protected from this one person. And on the other hand, I was in this big new world that had suddenly opened for me, and I could say yes. Even to that trip, saying yes was a huge deal, and I could be in a space that was free of chaos and full of peace and gave me the space to actually hear my own thoughts for the first time in years. And I think that those two ingredients together really fueled my spirit of adventure on that trip, because I did everything. Like, I, you know, hiked across these tiny little footbridges with rushing water under them, and I crawled through these caves to get to these waterfalls, and some of the waterfalls were 100 feet tall, and shimmy down these rickety ladders and use these slippery chains to get to where I needed to be. And I think that's how I found myself on the very last day, standing on a very small ledge overlooking a waterfall, wondering if I should jump. And this waterfall was the first jumpable waterfall we had come to. All the other ones were, like, certain death. They were way too tall. This one was maybe 20 or 30 feet, but looking over the edge felt a lot taller than that. And as I'm looking at that water underneath my feet and just thinking about my kids and co-pays and deductibles and all the bad things that could happen, I looked to my right for a moment, and I locked eyes with this guy, Ron, who was part of the hiking group, and he was waiting for his turn to jump. And when I looked back at the water, I thought, how in the world had I not noticed until now how all-consuming his big brown eyes were? Like, I hadn't noticed them the day before when we were at Beaver Falls, and I was writing all of my life's chaos in my journal, and he leaned over and asked what I was writing, and I didn't notice him the first night. I sat right next to him at a restaurant. But now, on the edge of this waterfall, his eyes seemed to be everything I needed. So my eyes struck up this silent conversation with his eyes and just kept asking them if I should stay or if I should jump. And so I'd look at him, and I'd look at the water, and then I'd look at him, and I'd look at the water. And at some point, he broke the silence and said, you know, story's better if you jump. And before I could think of anything witty to say, he was standing directly in front of me, facing me on this very small ledge, and he looked down at me and he just said, "Hi." And I looked up and I was like, "Hi." And a couple seconds later, he bent his knees and jumped backwards off that ledge into the water. And about a minute or two later, I followed him forward and, you know, off the ledge into the water, and this gigantic physical leap of faith on my part, which turned into this unexpected emotional leap of faith for both of us, because after we hiked out of that canyon, both Ron and I recognized, like, there was some energy exchanged on the top of that waterfall. And, you know, even though we both had our own things going on, I had my own personal tornado on the sidelines, and I had kids and he had kids and he was going through a separation and the whole thing, we decided we needed to know about each other. And so we just dove in and we just continued that conversation that our eyeballs started on the edge of that waterfall. And we formed and built this relationship built on adventure and just going for it. We did everything. We went to races. We took all of our kids hiking through a bunch of national parks. We paddled and kayaked down the Colorado at Horseshoe Bend. And a couple years ago, we found the perfect deserted beach in Kauai, and we got married and made our adventurous life official. And I think the coolest part about the whole experience for me is that right when we started dating, Ron had sent me a text message, and it said something about, "I'm just captivated by you." And it still takes my breath away to this day, because I only told that to the Grand Canyon. Like, no one heard me say that. But I just think that it really supports Ron's theory that the story's better if you jump. And I'm so glad I did. Thank you.
13: My name is Janelle Herbert. I was born in Boston with Caribbean roots. I am a writer by trade. I work for a nonprofit, a children's charity in Boston, and I always like to say I help save lives with my pen.
9: You are a writer, and tonight you're going to be sharing a story with us on the stage, and I'm wondering, what are the sort of the differences in preparing for those two separate kinds of experiences?
13: The nerves. When you're in a space with other people, right, there's always energy. It's not just your energy. Like, when you sit down to write in front of a computer, you can sort of control your energy. But when you're in a room, you're vibing off of different people's energy. It might feel different.
9: Once our audience does hear the story that you're sharing, what would you most want them to take away from that experience?
13: Being thankful for the adventures in life and being okay when things don't always go the way that you think they will. It's the summer after seventh grade, and I'm almost through my very first time at overnight camp. I've overcome the fear of leaving Boston and trekking out to the boonies of New Hampshire, going back behind God's back, as we say in Trinidad, to live in a cabin with strangers and weird bugs. I've ignored the looks of disbelief that come with being one of only two Black campers, the surprise that I actually know how to swim, and all the attempts to hook me up with my perfect match guy, who just happened to be the other Black camper. I focus on the positives. Yes, the bugs are bigger out here, but so are the stars without the glare of the city lights. The air is fresh, so I breathe deep. And I get to learn new things, like archery and riflery and the lyrics to Cats in the Cradle by Harry Chapin. It's family weekend and my family's coming to visit. Other than a few letters exchanged via snail mail, I haven't talked to them in weeks. So I'm excited to see them and dazzle them with all the new skills I've learned, including horseback riding. I've gotten past the sore thighs. I've learned how to post. That means lift myself up and down in the saddle while my horse trots. And I've also learned how to jump horses. So much fun. My family line up by the fence to watch me ride. Even my cousin and aunt are here from Trinidad visiting. A pleasant surprise. I'm doing great. I guide my horse to walk, trot, and canter. There are those looks of disbelief again. Don't they know that one out of four American cowboys were Black? My family, though, they watch with pride, even my cousin. It's time to jump. I'm nervous because I had only practiced jumping my horse, Misty, a couple of times. We ride round the bend and line up with the obstacle. I start talking to myself. Time it just right, Janelle. Don't tense up in the saddle. Ease up on the reins a bit. I feel Misty's legs colliding with the pole and suddenly I'm falling. I'm embarrassed. And I bet my cousin's somewhere in the crowd laughing at me too. I don't get up. I scan the crowd. I look for my family. They look concerned, even my cousin. Then I meet eyes with my mom. Just one look, and I already know what she's thinking. See, my mom knows a thing or two about falling down. She lost her mother when she was 10, buried both her sisters before I was even born. She fell in love, got engaged, but then left the warmth of home in Trinidad to travel to cold gray England to learn nursing. After years there, she left the life she had built again to move to Boston and meet her fiance. When she arrived, she found out that he had broken his promise to wait for her, but only after he'd gotten her pregnant. She was on her own with a baby on the way. She worked nights and weekends and double shifts. As a Black woman and an immigrant, she knew all too well the looks of disbelief and expectations of failure too. She put up with the disrespect from doctors who thought themselves better than her, and patients who saw her more as a servant than their nurse. But she saved her money, and she bought a house, and she got me into a great school system, always sacrificing, always on the sidelines herself so that I could explore. There was piano and dance and Girl Scouts and STEM for girls, and the list went on, including this very expensive summer camp. Now, my mom was literally on the sidelines, watching me, and I had to make her proud. So I get up. I dust myself off. Before my camp counselor can even ask, I say, yes, I want to try again. I'm back on the horse. Misty and I round the bend and line up with that obstacle. This time, we soar. Camp flew by after that with a couple of memorable incidents. There was an awkward kiss with my perfect match camper, which confirmed we definitely were not a match. In a showdown with a leech in the back of a speeding van, I won't get into details. Years went by, and there was tennis and theater and college and study abroad and multiple scandalous spring break trips. A few people here know exactly what I'm talking about. And then grad school. And mom didn't even blink when I said I'm going back to grad school again. Before mom passed away, we had so many adventures together. One trip found us in Aruba. Mom, in her 60s, decided that she was gonna go horseback riding for the very first time. Before we get on our horses, I give mom a few tips. Okay, mom. The guide and I are gonna go first. Now, horses can feel your energy, so keep calm. And if it gets a little bumpy and you feel yourself shifting, just lean the other way, okay? We head out. I'm enjoying the scenery unfolding in front of me. It's like being in a postcard. I look back to check on mom, and she's leaning to the left a little. Mom, I yell, adjust. You're leaning. Next time I look back, my eyes nearly pop out of my head. Instead of riding atop the horse, she's on its side. One leg gripping its underbelly, the other desperately clinging to its back. She looked like a stuntman in a shoot 'em up Western. Before I can turn my horse around, thump, she falls into the dust. I'm off my horse and by her side. Mom, are you okay? I help her up. She's not hurt, just embarrassed. Mom, why didn't you lean the other way, I ask. Oh, I thought you said lean the same way. Like when you're driving and you pick up a skid on the ice. Silence, then relief. We laugh, deep belly laughs that ripple through our entire body. The tour guide, he's not laughing. We helped Mom on her horse and continue on. Mom and I were so lucky to have many more adventures together. There was the time we went on a harrowing helicopter ride over the Grand Canyon. And there was a time she jumped on the back of my jet ski, even though she didn't know how to swim. Talk about trust. And during chemotherapy, there was a time she climbed Mount Washington, not all the way to the top, but we hiked, my mom, myself, and my twin boys, and I was so proud of her that day. I'm so thankful for all the adventures Mom and I got to go on together, and the example she set for me, the life she made possible for me. So during those times in life when it feels easier to stay lying in the dust, the memories of her compel me to get up and dust myself off. Thank you.
7: 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I am Patricia Alvarado Núñez. 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
18: 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Coming up on As It Happens...
17: On the Rights Path, I'll speak with Letty Cotton Pogrebin, who worked with the late Gloria Steinem at Ms., the first of its kind feminist magazine they co-founded. She remembers the tiny, cluttered office they first started in, what it was like to get letters from women across the country who felt they were finally being seen for the first time.
18: And making a splash by trying not to make a splash, we'll talk to a Canadian scientist who's being honored with a 2026 Ig Nobel Prize in Physics for attempting to design a splash-free urinal.
17: Those stories and more coming up for you on the Thursday edition of As It Happens.

0: Live from NPR News, I'm Giles Snyder. During Thursday's White House briefing, Vice President J.D. Vance said he would not call the conflict with Iran a war. And when asked when it will come to an end, he said that's up to the Iranians.
1: The president's been very clear, we're not talking to them. And we're not going to talk to them unless they stop shooting at commercial shipping.
0: Vance also told reporters that the U.S. is investigating a deadly strike that hit a wedding celebration earlier this week. Iranian state television says five people were killed and dozens were wounded. The strike was part of attacks Tuesday that the U.S. military said hit Iranian military sites. Fox News has ousted a veteran, Maria Bartiromo. After 12 and a half years, Bartiromo came to Fox with a record as an accomplished markets reporter. In the Trump era, however, she ended up featuring heavily in some of Fox's most stinging scandals. Here's NPR's David Folkenflik.
2: Maria Bartiromo arrived at Fox Business Network in 2014 after two decades at CNBC, providing the young conservative financial channel some credibility. She became a mainstay of both Fox Business Network and sister channel Fox News, hosting 16 and a half hours weekly until now. Bartiromo allied herself closely with President Trump and embraced his lies about fraud in the 2020 elections. She ended up being named as a defendant in two multi-billion dollar defamation suits over statements made about election tech companies. Fox paid nearly $800 million to settle one of those cases. The second case is ongoing. Bartiromo made no mention of her pending departure on what turned out to be her last show. David Folkenflik, NPR News.
0: The Trump administration again asking the Supreme Court to let it move ahead with restrictions on mail ballots for the midterm elections in November. The appeal filed Thursday comes amid legal wrangling over the plan. A federal judge in Boston has blocked the president's executive order for now, and the Supreme Court previously allowed the president's plan to move ahead, but has not decided whether it is legal. ChatGPT maker OpenAI has launched a new AI model. Astra is the first new model since the company announced that autonomous AI agents in training went off script and colluded to hack into another company. As NPR's John Ruwitch reports, OpenAI says this new agent is its safest yet.
3: The new model will be available at first only to partners in an early access program to make sure it's safe. But it says over the coming days, GPT-6 Astra, as it's known, will be made more widely available to the public. OpenAI has caught heavy flak since July when AI agents in testing ignored instructions, worked secretly together to figure out how to get on the internet, and then hacked into another company. That incident raised serious questions about human control of artificial intelligence. The company says the new model is its best yet in terms of alignment with human values and causes fewer unintended outcomes than previous models. John Ruwitch, NPR News.
0: This is NPR. Missouri's attorney general vowing to immediately appeal a ruling by the state Supreme Court that blocks a new U.S. House district map from being used in the November election. The state court ruled Thursday that the map backed by President Trump cannot be used until Missouri voters get a chance to decide on it in a referendum. The new map is on the November ballot. A Louisiana judge has cleared the way for LSU to include former NFL players when it submits its roster to the Southeastern Conference Friday. After an hours-long hearing Thursday, the judge in East Baton Rouge Parish issued a preliminary injunction in a high-profile eligibility case. The Colorado Peaches softball team celebrating its 35th anniversary this year. It's made up of women in their 60s to their 90s. Emma Vandenine of member station KUNC reports on one of the oldest women's softball teams in the country.
4: The Colorado Peaches was created by a former physical education teacher in her 60s that wanted to play softball again. Now the team meets every Tuesday to practice, and they even traveled to compete at games in New Mexico and Utah. 92-year-old Barbara Johnson, the oldest member, has been playing second base for the team for the last 5 years.
5: At this age, you've got to keep this body going all the time, otherwise it stiffens up on you. And so Peaches is the ideal thing.
4: Johnson adds that age, just like the 24 on her jersey, is just a number. It's what you do with that number that counts. For NPR News, I'm Emma Vandenine in Lakewood, Colorado.
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7: Hello, I'm Neil Kirksall.
8: Good evening, I'm Chris Howden. This is As It Happens. Tonight,
7: Wonder Woman Gloria Steinem is being remembered for her wisdom, wit, and optimism in the pursuit of equality. The co-founder of Ms. Magazine tells me it was an honor to see that feminist force up close.
8: Making second wave waves, Canadian writer and feminist Michelle Landsberg recalls meeting Gloria Steinem for the first time at a Toronto Planned Parenthood event and how she always made time for anyone working to further the cause.
7: For Anglos, a certain je ne sais quoi, for the first time ever, Elections Quebec will only mail out voter information in French, a move that is already causing a contretemps.
8: Barely changing their tunes, if at all, the body that collects royalty fees for Canadian musicians sues AI music generator Suno, alleging it is spitting out replicas of bangers like Skater Boy and then saying See You Later Boy without paying.
7: Divided into two camps, a Halifax woman living in an encampment was hopeful a recent court decision would qualify her for a higher income assistance rate. Then the government changed the rules.
8: And saying it about not spraying it. A PhD student tells us how he figured out the exact angle and rate someone's stream must hit a urinal to minimize the splash zone. As it happens, the Thursday edition, Radio presents a true whiz kid.

0: charismatic, kind, devoted, passionate. Just a few of the words people are using to describe Gloria Steinem, a woman who once said, "Empathy is the most radical of human emotions." The journalist, author, and feminist activist was one of the most recognizable and powerful voices of the feminist movement. She dedicated her life to fighting for women's equality, speaking about gender-based violence, and the push for reproductive rights. She was also a co-founder of Ms., the first mainstream American magazine created, owned, and run entirely by women. Among its early writers were the likes of Alice Walker and Toni Morrison. Gloria Steinem died yesterday. She was 92 years old. In 1987, she talked to NPR's Fresh Air about the struggles she faced trying to write about women's issues.
1: Even before I began to think about anything that might be called feminism or to question the structures that women encountered, I and lots of women could not write about political subjects for the existing magazines. We were thought to be the experts on food, makeup, babies, and celebrities, but that was pretty much it.
0: The late Gloria Steinem speaking to NPR in 1987. Letty Cotton Pogrebin is the co-founding editor of Ms. Magazine. We reached her in Stockbridge, Massachusetts.
2: Letty, when you hear her voice on a day like today, what do you hear in it?
3: I hear in it a member of my generation who looked at the world and saw what was wrong with it in so many respects, and she was able to transfer her views about justice to the status of women. And she had been in so many of the life situations that she empathized with so actively, and that is, she lived in poverty. She'd had rats in her house. She had a mother who was mentally ill. And she lived through the sexism of a world in which she became a reporter who infiltrated the Playboy Club and pretended to be a bunny and saw how dehumanizing women's work could be. So I feel as if she represented my generation and had the gifts to translate what she saw into movement terms. That is, let's get up and change it.
2: How did it go from, I'm wondering, the conversations that you had from that very limiting list that she enumerated in that clip? How did it go from that to Ms. Magazine coming to be?
3: Well, there were five or six of us who founded it, who were founding editors, and we all came from different walks of life. And when, one of us talked about the health system and the way doctors treated women, it triggered for somebody else the way a professor treated her. And for somebody else, it triggered her first time menstruating and how she was terrified that it would be seen and how she felt was made to feel dirty about it. And so it was all about reframing. It was all about saying, we see each other's lives clearly now, and we're going to find in solidarity a way to change the world.
2: What were those early days like? What was the office like?
3: The office was a mess. We were in two crowded rooms. It was a donated office. My desk was a dishwasher crate that I cut out a place for my legs to go in, like a desk would have, and stuck my Royal typewriter on top of it. I didn't even have an electric typewriter. I mean, they'd been invented, but we couldn't afford one. And we just carved out space. We were really translating what we suddenly felt liberated to express. I mean, when we looked at our first round of reader mail, 20% of the letters were about being survivors of incest. Imagine the secrets that women had to carry. So many women suddenly had the same stories. And once you open up your inner life to another woman, there's nothing like it to strengthen you, embolden you, and to kind of give you a path to join up and change your life and everyone else's.
2: Even with all of that support and how beloved for so many the magazine became, there was also criticism from other feminists. As you well know, the magazine and Gloria Steinem were criticized as being too radical or not radical enough. How did she deal with that kind of criticism?
3: After a while, we realized that if we were getting it from both sides, we were probably finding a very sensible middle. I mean, if homemakers said, well, that you're not getting our perspective, and evangelicals said, what about religious women? Then, well, we're going to do more articles on both. These groups came to sit in our editorial meetings and to tell us, here's what we want to see in this magazine, and say, I want to write a piece for you. I mean, who did that? We did. And we were just saying, tell your truth. Tell your truth and we'll publish it.
2: You mentioned her upbringing. What she came from that informed what she would go on
3: Exactly.
2: To do. She's also spoken, of course, about, you know, 1969, going to that event, women discussing illegal abortions. Mm-hmm. What did she tell you about how that moment, hearing that, changed her outlook?
3: Well, I didn't know her until 1971. I met her in 1971 at the founding conference of the National Women's Political Caucus, a group of women of great political sophistication who got together to influence the two major American political parties to include women's issues on their platforms. I mean, it's deja vu all over again right now because everything, you know, that's been rolled back. I mean, the incredible revisioning of history, the erasure of women. We're sort of back where we started, but we're coming into it with new skills, training, epiphanies, educations, and strength. In my time, even after Roe v. Wade was passed and abortion was legal, women still felt stigmatized. They couldn't bond together, and they didn't want to out themselves as, because they carried over this legacy of shame. And I think what we see now is abortion is being seen as not just a woman's right to choose, but also as healthcare, and also as a measure of women's respect for motherhood. We are not going to be hounded into motherhood. We've got to choose it so that we are good mothers and not involuntary mothers. I had the experience when I was in college at my 25th reunion, a bunch of us who all presented ourselves as virgins when we were in school in the 1950s, all admitted that we'd had sex and most of us had had abortions. We were keeping the secret from each other. How can you find solidarity in secrecy? You can't. So I think the trad wives of today, they're going to go through a phase. And they're going to discover, I don't want to, you know, wax my floors all day and look for a shiny floor as a kind of orgasm. You know, oh boy, I did it. I made a really clean counter. I made dinner. All that's wonderful. I've done it myself, raised 3 children, 6 grandchildren in my life. But I have a feminist view of it, which is everything in its time, everything by choice, nothing by coercion.
2: This is a difficult day for a lot of people around the world. It's difficult news to be prepared for anyone in your life who you care about. But were you prepared to get this news?
3: I really wasn't. My daughter, who wakes up and gets the news very early, called me at 6:44. I looked at the clock and I said, my daughter is calling me. Someone died. And I just was terrified because I thought it was a family member. And in a funny way, it was a family member. I went away for the summer, and I wanted to see her before I left. I brought her, I don't know, what, chocolate croissants, I think. She loved chocolate. She loved sweets. I was a child raised to 3 o'clock. You came home, your mother had a glass of milk and a brownie, or a glass of milk and a chocolate chip cookie. And I have lived my whole life, I'm 87, giving myself a chocolate croissant or a brownie or a cookie at 3 o'clock.
2: I mean, I can relate. Maybe the time shifts, but then it's not milk, but I can relate. I think a lot of people can.
3: The need stays the same. And I used to keep Milky Ways in my drawer, Milky Ways and Mounds bars in my bottom drawer of my desk. And I was like maybe 10 feet from her desk. Mm-hmm. And I would go home because I had 3 children at some reasonable hour, and she would, you know, stay into the night, and the next day there would be a little milk in my drawer. Chocolate thief, admitting, confessing, I owe you a bag of this or a bag of that or a box of that or, you know, a one bar, whatever was in there. What you saw, what the world saw, is what she was close up, kind, gentle, and exquisitely real, authentic.
2: Oh, Letty, thank you so much for being so generous with your time and
3: you.
2: Your memories. I'm very sorry for your loss.
3: Thank you. Bye-bye.
0: Letty Cotton-Pogrebin is a founding co-editor of Ms. Magazine. She's in Stockbridge, Massachusetts. Over her decades of activism, Gloria Steinem became fond of Canada, praising it for its more liberal stances on abortion and public health care. On one visit to Toronto, she met Canadian journalist and feminist activist Michelle Landsberg, and the two became friends. We reached Ms. Landsberg in Summerside, Prince Edward Island.
2: Michelle, when you think of your friend, Gloria Steinem, I mean, I can only imagine so many memories are flooding to your mind right now, but is there a moment or a memory that is really standing out for you in these moments?
4: What comes to mind is the very first time I met Gloria. It sort of encapsulated all that was wonderful about her personally. She was coming to Toronto to speak on reproductive freedom at a Planned Parenthood event, and her people said she wouldn't have time for an interview. I was writing my column at the Star, but if I liked, I could hop in the taxi with her on the way to the event. So I was glad to do that. I hopped in and I started humbly introducing myself to the great Gloria. And she said, "Oh, Michelle, I know you. I read your stuff all the time." You know, Gloria didn't have boundaries. Any woman who was working for the cause anywhere in the world was part of her realm. I've never known somebody so wonderfully celebrated and rightly celebrated who had so little egotism and so much readiness to share and to be generous.
2: That's so interesting to hear because, I think many people would think anyone, even if their cause is one they agree with, that has this much attention and is such a celebrity in their own right, that they would act like it or travel with an entourage at all times. But she was accessible always?
4: She always was to me and to every other feminist I know, and so little pomposity or grandeur. She was beautiful. She was witty. She was brilliant. She was an exceptionally authentic person.
2: What did that look like when you were just hanging out and not, you know, talking about work?
4: What I remember is her warm chuckle and the wry approach she had to the world. She didn't give in to doom and gloom, even though there was often great cause for gloom in our feminist struggle. But she didn't go down that path. She was optimistic and resolute. And I remember always being cheered by Gloria.
2: I was reading that she was hoping to live to the age of 100. There's so much more work to do, she had said. And certainly people are commenting today that they believe she would feel uncomfortable, upset, to put it mildly, that rights that she fought for and that existed have now been rolled back. How do you think she was dealing with the realities today?
4: Like all of us, she would have been depressed by the horror of the political leadership in the world on every side. I think she would have been depressed and angry, as we all are, rightly, but it wouldn't stop her from thinking of the way forward. And, you know, the feminist movement has existed for many centuries in one form or another. And we always fight and gain and get advances that are thrilling and important to every woman alive. And then the regression begins. We saw that in the 1990s when feminism was made by the mainstream media into an ugly word. And the world became so corporate and it had no room for the equality agenda. So we got through that. And then it slowly began to come back. These cycles are recurrent, and I think Gloria understood that.
2: Is it true that she considered herself sort of there's a quote out there that she thought of herself as a secret Canadian?
4: I think that's very true. And I'm positive that if she were a Canadian, she would be a New Democrat. She was very progressive in all her opinions. And I think she really honored our party for its staunch stand on women's rights and reproductive rights.
2: There's a reporting around that. I think it's in the Globe and Mail that she came to Canada because she was worried about public speaking and she wanted to practice somewhere where she wasn't as well known. Did she tell you that?
4: That might have been a little witticism of hers. Mm-hmm. And yes, I think that she wasn't totally comfortable being a big celebrity at the beginning, but no, she came because she had to speak about choice. We were fighting for choice here, and she was ready to come when she was called.
2: How are you going to remember her today?
4: Oh, gosh. I'm very weepy. I've been crying since this morning because she was a giant. I mean, there was nobody like Gloria. And as Roxane Gay said, it's a staggering loss. We've lost the most wonderful feminist leader. But her legacy is that she inspired so many. She was still influencing very young women, helping them, encouraging them, taking them into her home when they needed a place, anything. So that whole younger generation, we can think of a million Glorias coming up, and that gives me great comfort.
2: It's been a pleasure speaking with you, Michelle. Thank you for this, and I'm sorry for your loss.
4: Thank you so much.
0: Michelle Landsberg is a Canadian journalist and feminist activist. She's in Summerside, PEI.

0: The Premier of Quebec is doubling down. At a press conference today, Christine Frechette confirmed that for the first time, mail voter information for the upcoming provincial election will be sent out in French, and only French. She made those comments after the independent agency responsible for elections, Elections Quebec, announced that Bill 96 language laws don't allow for voting guides or reminder cards in English. As of 2022, that legislation made French the sole language of communication for public institutions. That has led to sweeping reforms across the province, as well as multiple legal challenges. Julius Gray is a constitutional and civil rights lawyer in Quebec. We reached him in Montreal.
1: Julius, how would you describe this decision by Quebec's premier?
2: It's petty, it's nasty, and it's absurd. The three words that come to mind. It's part of sort of the narrow nationalism that only a small faction in Quebec has really believed in. But unfortunately, that small faction has tremendous influence, especially at election time. So it's part of this really awful nationalism.
1: Given the work you've done and what you've been fighting in Quebec in particular, are you surprised that this has happened?
2: Well, I'm surprised that this particular thing happened. I had hoped that Madame Frechette would interfere and go back to common sense. But you know what we've been having in the last 8 years, 7 years, is sort of constant pressure of nationalist events. It's the constant pressure of the insatiable.
1: What is your sense about how your neighbors, other people you're speaking with, in Montreal and elsewhere in the province, what are they telling you? There might be people who very much agree with what the premier is doing.
2: I think most people agree with me, whether it's on the English or the French side. I live in both groups, so I don't think there are many people who wanted something like this, wanted a confrontation, and a confrontation with the weak people, because many, many Anglophones or bilinguals don't really need this. But there are a considerable number who are older, less computer savvy, have just immigrated from other provinces. They can vote, but they don't yet speak French. And it's taking it out on the weaker people. It really is regrettable. It's a terrible example.
1: We should say Premier Frechette has said just today, in fact, quote, no one is being denied access to information. No one is being denied the right to vote either. The information remains available in English, unquote. The laws are being applied, she said. There'll be the QR code on those mailouts that folks can access the English information on, and that the election ballots themselves will be both in both French and English.
2: Mm-hmm. No prohibition on English information. But you know how it is getting information from the government now. If you do it by phone, you wait forever online, and you don't know what's in there, and there's no control. When you had a system that was working and didn't do any harm, and you abolish it and try to tell people that they can use a QR code, it's highly regrettable. And one of the things that is jarring is that all of this in Quebec is based on two false premises. One false premise, that French is in danger. Black French is in better shape than ever since 1763. Right now, there is no danger. And the second problem, of course, is if there were a danger, I can't see how these English instructions to voters would strengthen the position of French vis-a-vis English. So there is no reason for it. The second false assumption is that the English minority is the best-treated minority in the world. We hear that mantra repeated over and over again. Supreme Court said no in 1984, but they still keep

0: an attack on the PQ. Mr. Plamondon has already criticized it for answering a journalist in English. So the fear of that small group that's going to turn it into a nationalist battle is what probably prevented her from changing it. It's time for Quebecers to face up to the small group of agitators and say, we can't go on.
1: Elections Quebec, we should let our listeners know, has said it's been raising concerns with the province for years about this. It wrote directly to the ministry involved, trying to get an exemption. It did not. So they've had concerns for quite some time. From a legal standpoint, though, what issues does this raise for you?
0: I don't think you need an exemption. I don't think there's any rule anywhere saying that you can't put out a bilingual pamphlet or a pamphlet in two versions. There are some rules about service in English which are terribly unfair and are before the courts right now, but there is nothing illegal about this. They didn't need an exemption. It's that they didn't want to do it in English. And the interpretation they give of Bill 96 is plainly incorrect. It's not up to them to interpret the language law. Legally, they could have simply issued the pamphlet as it had been done before without any illegality whatsoever.
1: So what could come next? I mean, do you see things escalating from this point on?
0: Well, I don't know about escalation. You know, the election is a month away. I think it may well be, and I've been talking to people, that some of us will take action to put an end to this bidding game of who's the more nationalist. The action would never be decided before the election. At most, you could get some emergency order or whatever. But I think one reason for taking it is that we may be able to get a judgment for the next election. Mm-hmm. However, I just don't see the common sense. It's absurd. So there's nothing to be established here except that it's terribly unjust and that the law does not tolerate injustice. It's not just a series of rules, right or wrong, that's the law and that's what happens. Injustice itself brings about invalidity.
1: Julius, I thank you for this.
0: It's a pleasure.
2: Julius Gray is a constitutional and civil rights lawyer. We reached him in Montreal.

Ah, yes, the Avril Lavigne banger Skater Guy. The Tom Cochrane road trip sing-along Existence is a Highway, the classic Blue Rodeo ballad Attempt. Today, SoCan filed a lawsuit against the AI music generator Suno. The organization is tasked with collecting fees for those who hold the rights to Canadian music, and it says that Suno has been generating near-exact approximations of well-known songs without paying their creators. The suit lists 150 tunes by everyone from Celine Dion to Nickelback that Suno created, often with the exact same music, lyrics, and even song titles as the originals. And SoCan says this is just the tip of the iceberg. The AI-generated tracks were produced when users prompted the platform to create songs in the style of those artists, and the lawsuit follows similar claims filed by SoCan's counterparts in Germany and Denmark, major labels like Universal and Sony, and individual artists like Jason Isbell. Here now is one of the songs listed in the SoCan legal filings, performed by the very human Martha and the Muffins. This is Echo Beach.

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1: We are going to take a short break now. When we return, a woman living in a Halifax encampment tells me a court ruling promised a brighter future for her and other unhoused people, but that was before the Nova Scotia government took matters into its own hands.
0: 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Stay tuned. I'm Chris Howden.
1: And I'm Neil Kirksall.

0: This year, we're getting to know each of the 26 gateway cities in Massachusetts. We're calling it 26 and 26. I'm Megan Smith. If you're in Malden, Quincy, Salem, Peabody, or Haverhill, I want to hear from you. What issues matter most? 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
3: The leader of British Columbia's Conservatives, Carrie Lynn Findlay, has said she wants a big tent party. But at the rate things are going, she may end up with more of an umbrella. With two more defections yesterday, nine MLAs have now left Ms. Findlay's caucus, and the former MP and cabinet minister became the leader just 3 months ago. The two most recent defectors, Scott McInnes and Donegal Wilson, both cited the party's connections to Alberta separatists when they departed yesterday. Ms. Findlay became the leader without holding a seat in the legislature and alleged maneuvering to convince an MLA to step down to allow her to run this fall has also been a point of contention among those now sitting as independents. We reached newly independent MLA Scott McInnes in Kimberley, British Columbia.
4: Scott McInnes, how are you feeling about this, your first day as an independent?
5: Yeah, thank you. You know, it's mixed feelings. I mean, I was a very proud member of the BC Conservative Caucus. I have a lot of really good friends and excellent professional relationships with many of the MLAs still in that caucus. But, you know, I also feel a sense of relief that I've made, you know, the right decision on behalf of my constituents to sit for now as an independent and leave the Conservative caucus just because I had a number of issues that sort of had reached a boiling point.
4: I want to talk about those issues and how long you've been weighing this decision. But I believe you just met with constituents. What did they say about this decision?
5: You know, the feedback has been quite positive. You know, obviously, when you make a decision quite like this, people are mixed about it. I have folks that, you know, have supported me that aren't overly thrilled. And, you know, as I have conversations explaining why I left, I think there's a greater understanding. But I would say, generally speaking, in my constituency, people are glad that I made this right decision because they've also been seeing on the news what's been transpiring with the BC Conservative Party and are actually glad that I chose to do what I did.
4: What are the concerns? What do you want our listeners to know about how your vision for, you know, your constituents and for British Columbia is different from what the leader of the BC Conservatives, Carrie Lynn Findlay, is offering?
5: You know, for me, I just felt that, you know, the direction we were moving in was not one that would be, you know, as inclusive as it needed to be to attract a large number of voters under a broad coalition tent. And, you know, they're in order to win government in BC and make positive change for your constituents and for the greater province, you have to have that broad support. And, you know, for me, the biggest issues surrounding why we weren't able to do that was because I didn't feel like, and my constituents made it loud and clear that, you know, the leadership was taking a direction that was going to be positive, not only for them here, but for the province as a whole.
4: Connection to Alberta's separatists has come up as a concern from you and others who have left. Tell our listeners what kind of connections were worrisome to you.
5: Yeah, so just to lay a little bit of, you know, foundational background, I live in a very big riding that I represent. It's bigger than the country of Switzerland, and we share about 200 kilometers of border with the province of Alberta. And, you know, it come to light in media recently that there were, you know, senior members of the leader's staff who allegedly in the past, recent past, had been donating to the Alberta Republican Party. So, you know, for me, that's a very contentious issue in this part of the world. And I just, you know, made the ultimate decision that, you know, this wasn't really something I wanted to be affiliated with. And I didn't think my constituents really, you know, accepted if I did. I just didn't think it was, you know, something I wanted to be associated with whatsoever, and it was one of the big factors of why I left.
4: The conservative leader did fire Apollo Chung, who worked with the Republican Party of Alberta for a bit before serving as the BC Conservative Party's director of operations. That firing, clearly that didn't move the needle for you.
5: No, and the Toronto Star actually reported another individual who had affiliations with the Alberta Republican Party as well. And look, at British Columbians are you know, very strong Canadians and don't like the notion of separatism in any way, shape, or form. And again, it was a very hot, contentious issue in the riding for which I represent. And I heard loud and clear that my constituents did not appreciate me being affiliated with a leader who had close advisors and staff that were connected in the past to the Alberta Republican Party.
4: Our colleague JP Tasker at Power and Politics spoke with Peter Milibar, the first MLA to leave the BC Conservative Caucus after Ms. Findlay became the leader. He said that he is, you know, working to create a new political party in British Columbia. Are you planning on joining that?
5: You know, to be completely frank, I'm not sure. You know, I've been an independent member for about 24 hours, and you know, I'm actually quite excited to double back on my constituency work and the file work that I have here for my constituents. And, you know, whatever transpires as far as a new party emerging or, you know, what's happening that way, I feel like there is a bit of a political reformation happening in British Columbia on the center-right right now. And, you know, certainly if there's something that aligns with my values and my constituents would be comfortable with me doing that, it would be something I would consider. But right now, I just don't have any firm plans.
4: How did you weigh, Scott, the potential impact of these defections on the Conservative brand in British Columbia, potentially diluting the political power?
5: Yeah, you make an excellent point, and it was a very difficult decision. And I'm certainly not celebrating today the fact that I left. You know, I did everything I could, I think, to stick around, to raise my concerns, to try and be a leader within the caucus. But ultimately, I just didn't see those, you know, improvements that I was hoping for, and made the decision to walk away.
4: Do you think she should walk away or resign?
5: I mean, that's up to her. You know, I'm not part of the caucus anymore, so whatever decision, you know, she decides to do as far as staying or going, she was elected by the membership as the leader of the party, and I do respect that. So, you know, that is entirely up to her. If she feels like, you know, that, you know, she can't continue, then that's her decision to make.
4: Thanks for this, Scott. I appreciate it. I'm glad we could speak.
5: My pleasure. Thanks for having me on.
3: Scott McInnes is the MLA for Columbia River Revelstoke. We reached him in Kimberley, BC.

0: The victory was hard-fought and short-lived. Last month, a Nova Scotia court ruled that the province could not deny people living in tents enhanced income support. For many unhoused people, that might have meant monthly access to a few hundred dollars, which would have made a big difference. But in the wake of that ruling, the province has changed how its financial assistance regulations define home. So people who live in tents still won't get the supports the court decision would have provided. PJ McKay is among those affected. She lives in the Green Road Park designated encampment. Mark Culligan is a community legal worker with Dalhousie Legal Aid who was helping people apply for the financial help. We reached Ms. McKay in Dartmouth and Mr. Culligan in Halifax.
1: Mark, I'll start with you. How have you been breaking the news to people that they are not likely to get more financial support after all?
2: Well, we've called around to a number of people who we met with to help file their applications. Still haven't heard a ton back from folks, and my understanding is for the most part, decisions really haven't been made on whether or not they should have been granted additional money for the time when they did qualify for more.
1: PJ, what was it like for you to find out about the change?
3: I was pretty disappointed more than anything. I did expect from the government to do something like that, but it was awful quick. It's hard on the emotions.
1: How have you been handling those emotions?
3: One day at a time. I've already started medication to help with my anxiety and depression, so that's helping me cope with the emotions.
1: Mark, to let our listeners try to understand it, these changes to the regulations are about what qualifies as a home. What is the government there saying exactly?
2: The government is saying that people who live in tents and other campers, they don't qualify as homes. The requirement was that they own their own accommodation, and accommodation is a pretty broad term. And so they're talking about a home being a self-contained unit, and that requires access to a plumbed water supply, sanitary sewer disposal, access to living kitchen and bathroom facilities. They've put a bunch of requirements in to intentionally exclude people who are sleeping in rough situations.
1: And part of what they're saying is that their expenses would not be the same.
2: That's the premise of the system of income assistance rates, is that people who are renting or owning their own homes should get more money because they have higher shelter costs. None of the rates are actually based on any real-world cost of living studies or any kind of data.
1: PJ, you're not in a tent. You're in a camper van, as I understand it. Can you describe it for us?
3: Well, it's one of the campers you tow. My camper, I have not been able to do any repairs on it. The roof is coming down on me. If I was to get the same amount as I would in a home, like an apartment or whatever, I could get the material and repair my camper and keep it livable.
1: What in terms of government assistance, are you getting now?
3: I'm getting the disability social assistance, and I have a special diet on with it that gets me $500 a month. I have a storage unit that takes about three quarters of that.
1: Right.
3: And then the rest of the month, I have to depend on my food and my liquids for the month because we don't get that much food up here.
1: If the government had not made this change, what kind of help would you have received then?
3: About $1,000 a month. I'm not really sure what it would have been altogether, but it was a nice lump sum that would have helped me get my camper fixed up, or maybe save up enough to be able to get a better camper, one that I can take into parks for when they close the encampments down. As it stands, if they close the encampments down in 2027, this camper can't go where I go because it's not even properly livable. I'm just making it do.
1: We requested a comment from Nova Scotia's Social Development Minister, Susan Corkum-Greek. We haven't heard back as we have this conversation, the three of us, but she did tell our CBC News colleagues the amendments are to, quote, ensure the legislation and the regulations clearly reflect policy intent as it relates to how income assistance is applied, unquote. She says there are other supports available for people who don't have homes in the sense that they're describing them. What do you make of that explanation, Mark?
2: Yeah, that's some gobbledygook. That's the minister saying, hey, I can't actually defend giving people 410 a month. And so I'm going to, you know, hide behind some language about trying to enforce the act as it's intended. Well, she's the minister. She's the one who gets to to make the decisions here.
1: Why do you think, Mark, that they've decided to make this move? I mean, there are those who might say, well, is it because they're concerned that people will continue to live, you know, in tents or campers and not, you know, move into, when they're able to, other types of housing? Is that part of the equation? What would you say to people who are thinking that?
2: I think this is some paternalistic nonsense. Tents and campers and encampments, these are all incredibly unsafe situations. These are not good situations. I don't think it's really believable that people are going to move out of shelters into these kinds of situations for the sake of a few hundred dollars more per month.
1: And PJ, you know, as we said a moment ago, that the minister has said there are other supports available for people who don't have homes in the traditional sense that they're speaking about. When they talk about other supports, I mean, does that change the equation for you at all?
3: Not really. We do have other supports, but it still does not count for what I need done. You don't get help for free today, neither. Mm-hmm. Not in that way.
1: Can you imagine living in anywhere else? Is this temporary for you, do you think? What do you see for your future if you were able to get the kind of help that you need?
3: If I was able to get an apartment that would accept my dog and it would be just the right size for the three of us, I have a dog and a rabbit, mm-hmm. I would go.
1: What would you say to the minister if you were speaking with her directly?
3: Well, we need more low-income housing places, and we don't have enough pet-friendly environments, neither.
1: And Mark, what about you? Where does this go next at this point? Is this fight over from a legal standpoint?
2: I think there's still big questions as to whether or not folks who own their accommodation, like a tent or a camper, might be eligible for other benefits. If we want to seriously deal with the issues of homelessness in our society, we have to provide people with more money so that they can live healthy lives and make the transition away from homelessness easier.
1: Mark, PJ, I very much appreciate your time. Thank you both.
3: Thank you.
2: Thank you.
0: PJ McKay is a resident of the Green Road Park encampment in Dartmouth, Nova Scotia. Mark Culligan is a community legal worker with Dalhousie Legal Aid in Halifax. After that interview, we received a statement from Nova Scotia's Social Development Minister, Susan Corkum-Greek. It reads in part, quote, "People experiencing homelessness will continue to have access to income assistance and other supports while Nova Scotia continues to invest in shelters, supportive housing, outreach, and housing stabilization services. A tent may be where someone is living, but it is not the safe, stable housing outcome we want for anyone." Unquote.

0: The start of September is a significant signpost in the year. The beginning of school, the imminent return of autumn, 3 weeks to National Punctuation Day in the U.S. And for us, as it happens, and some of the world's brightest scientific minds, it also means it is time for the Ig Nobels. Every year, the magazine Annals of Improbable Research holds the Ig Nobel ceremony, which, quote, celebrates the unusual, honors the imaginative, and spurs interest in science, unquote. Also, importantly, it usually enables us to make a number of jokes about human waste. And this year is no exception. The 2026 Ig Nobel Prize in Physics goes to a team with researchers from the US, China, Saudi Arabia, and Canada for theoretical and experimental attempts to design a splash-free urinal. Kavi Thirayaraja is a PhD student at the University of Waterloo. He contributed to that research, which was published in the journal Proceedings of the National Academy of Sciences Nexus. We reached him in Zurich, Switzerland, just before today's ceremony.
1: Kavi, you're there. You're at the convention center. This is the first time for you at the Ig Nobels. Do you know what you're in for?
2: I have a basic idea. Of course, I've been somebody who's followed the Ig Nobels out of curiosity, and I know there's a lot of wacky traditions and all, but it's good to have a bit of fun.
1: Is there one you're most excited? I mean, apart from, you know, being honored yourself, is there one part of the ceremony that you're most excited to experience?
2: I know that there used to be a young girl who would interrupt you by saying that she was bored if you went over your allocated time. Now, they told us they've changed this, so I'm almost tempted to go over time just to see how they'll cut me off.
1: I mean, I hope you do, and then we'll find out what happens. You know, as our listeners heard, these awards, and we know they're usually held in the United States at Harvard University, but organizers have said they felt they needed to move it, and they moved it to Zurich because of safety and visa concerns for international visitors who would need to enter the United States. How do you feel about that decision? Do you think it's the right one?
2: The scientific community is fundamentally an international one, and we benefit and we contribute to each other from across the globe. And I'd really hate to be somewhere where fellow award winners or previous winners would not be able to attend. I feel like that'd almost be sort of a betrayal to them. So I'm personally do think that was the right call to move it somewhere more welcoming.
1: How did you find out that you and your team were winners?
2: My supervisor at the University of Waterloo called me in, Dr. Zhao Pan, and this initially felt like it was just a catch up on, you know, my progress on my PhD and stuff like that. And then it sort of transitioned into, you know, hypothetically, if you had won the Ig Nobels, would you be happy? Would you be offended? How would you feel? And I was like, oh, yeah, I'd be really happy. I think it's kind of a neat award. And he's like, OK, that's a good answer because we did win. And he just pulled a bottle of wine out of his cupboard in his office. And we drank them out of espresso cups as a bit of a celebration.
1: Oh, bravo. And congratulations. Cheers. Cheers to all of you. Your supervisor, Zhao Pan, was actually on our show. I spoke with him. We were checking our archives. It was back in 2022. It was about a urinal he invented called the Nautilu, which was also involved in this research, as I understand it. So we'll just play for you and our listeners a little bit of what he said when I asked him why he decided to look into splash-free urinals. And he said it sort of started when he was talking to a friend about a bunch of different topics.
3: One topic is how stupid we are, especially when in the summer we don't wear shoes, instead sandals, we wear shorts, and we go to public restrooms and we got splashed. It's so embarrassing.
1: I just remember, yeah, my face is, I'm wincing, thinking of how gross that would be. That's his answer. Why did you want to dive into this particular topic? Was it bare feet, the concerns about bare feet and splash zones?
2: No, even if we managed to make bathrooms objectively cleaner, I don't know if I'd ever be comfortable walking in there with bare feet. But even seemingly silly, funny, or messy problems are problems we face, right? Mm-hmm. And if we're able to make bathrooms more inviting, public spaces more inviting, that's like a good thing for society, right? We can talk about wanting to use public transit to reduce our carbon footprints, or wanting just people to engage more in public spaces to reduce loneliness.
1: Ultimately, what did you learn would be the best design, the best way to minimize splash?
2: We developed two urinal designs, one we called the Nautilu and one the Cornucopia. That was just included as a mathematically neat solution. The Nautilu is the ideal one because it covers not only the reduced splash, but it is, you know, significantly easier to clean than the Cornucopia design. And it is universal in terms of height of the user. So especially when you talk about stuff like accessibility standards and such, it also meets those.
1: How did you test it?
2: So it would not be hygienic to test it ourselves, but maybe I was going to say more importantly, it's not scientific. So we started by reading into, I guess, flow rates that are typically observed in human males. And we then proceeded to build an anatomically accurate pee machine, I guess is the best way I can describe it. We 3D printed a nozzle that has the internal geometry of a human urethra. Externally, it is G-rated. And adjusted the flow rate, and we had a pump. And so we could pee any amount of water we wanted out of it. And this is how we could test both the foundational research, which is discovering that certain angles significantly cut down splash, as well as the urinal designs themselves, because we could consistently pee the same amount of water at the same flow rates every single time.
1: You've already, had that wine in the office when you found out the news, but how are you going to celebrate tonight?
2: I mean, the ceremony, of course, is the best part, and I'm really excited also just to learn about what everybody else has done here and the research outside of our own that has done this. And I mean, I get a trip to Europe out of this, so I'm not going to complain.
1: I think that's a pretty great way to look at it. Covey, enjoy yourself and congratulations.
2: Thank you so much.
0: Kavi Thurai-Raja is a PhD student at the University of Waterloo. We reached him in Zurich, Switzerland, earlier today.
1: You've been listening to As It Happens from CBC, heard across the United States on public radio.
0: You can also find As It Happens wherever you get your podcasts. I'm Chris Howden. Thanks for listening.
1: And I'm Neil Kirksall. Goodbye.
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8: It's to the best of our knowledge. I'm Anne Strainchamps. What is it about food and cooking that makes memories come to life? Walk into a kitchen, fill a pot with water, and you can practically feel the ghosts hovering in the air. Crystal Wilkinson does.
9: When I strain green beans, I spread my legs wide and let my dress dip between my legs like my grandmother did, and use the skirt cloth to place the strings in as I go. Everything was a tool in my grandmother's house, even her clothing, mine too. I snap each green bean three times, once to take off the stem, once to take off the tip, and once to break them in half before I place them in a pan of cold water on the floor in front of me. The rhythm of work like this is cellular, a memory my body carries, Our connections to food are ancestral. Sometimes I hear myself saying, "Law me," or "Lord have mercy." I shake the strings from my dress tail into an old newspaper and reach for more. I scrub the new white potatoes, pour any dark spots from the flesh, and dunk them into the pan of water too. I rinse them for dirt, then run more water and rinse them again. I put a little vegetable oil in a large sauce pot and add a smoked turkey leg or thigh and a chopped onion. I let the onion get soft. Then I put in my green beans and new potatoes. Pour just enough water to cover the vegetables and let it simmer. I'm always motivated to cook when something that smells good is simmering in the pot. The aroma floating through the house lets my children know their hard work will pay off. They come one by one and ask, "Mama, what you cooking?" I shoo them back to their chores, smile, wipe the sweat from my brow, and keep at it. I am always thinking of the big mamas, the aunties, and the grannies who were doing the same thing with similar rhythms in their bodies, their elbows bending, their fingers gripping, their cooking spoons like this, the steam rising to coat their faces. Cooking is meditation. Cooking is communing with the kitchen ghosts long dead. These Sundays are church.
8: In her kitchen, Crystal Wilkinson can feel the presence of five generations of Black women who came before her. She grew up in rural Kentucky, making buttermilk biscuits and blackberry cobbler with her grandmother. And now, the former poet laureate of Kentucky is passing her family's stories and recipes down to her own children and grandchildren. Shannon Henry Kleiber is a big fan of her book, Praise Song for the Kitchen Ghosts.
10: Crystal, I love how you talk about hanging up your grandmother's dress sometimes when you're cooking. How did you think about that? Did you just see it and you thought, I need a little inspiration? I'm going to take her dress and I'm going to actually hang it up in the kitchen and have it be an inspiration to me as I'm cooking.
9: It was just something that I did in a moment of grief. You know, after she died, my cousins who were like siblings and my aunts and uncles, we always gathered down home. And so she had passed and we were all in deep grief and thinking about how we proceed from here. It was Thanksgiving and I was struggling. I mean, I'm a good cook, but I was just sort of struggling against the grief and not sure that I could do it. And I remembered that I had her dress in the closet and I just went back there and grabbed it. And my intention was just to touch it, but I brought it into the kitchen with me and hung it up on the back door and sort of felt her presence there and could almost hear her voice saying, "Okay, get it going. Get your pots out. Let's go."
10: Who else are the kitchen ghosts in your family?
9: Well, I imagine, you know, I talk about my mother being a failed cook. She's there. And my grandmother, Christine, and her mother. And most of all, Aggie of color, she was called, that was born in 1795 in Virginia and brought to Kentucky as an enslaved child. She haunted me so greatly. Just the idea of being able to go that far back and touching that part of my history in such a deep ancestral way.
10: What do you mean she haunted you? Did you hear her voice?
9: I did hear her voice. I was at a writing retreat in Florida and I had been given this task by an editor. I was going to do this series of little short lyric essays around my matriarchal lineage. And I just decided, well, let me see how far back I can go. And I found her and she was listed as Aggie of Color and Tarleton Wilkinson, who is my fourth great grandfather, a white man, and Aggie of color, who is my fourth great grandmother, appeared on a court document where he had deeded her kitchen utensils or household items like a feather bedstead, a table, pots and pans. And the top of my head blew off, and I thought I had never gotten so close to the period of enslavement in my lineage. You know, as an intellectual, as a professor, as a Black woman in America, I knew the history, but I had never gotten so close to it with my lineage to realize that, you know, that's where the Wilkinson name came from. And the fact that Tarleton was a white man and he had never married a white woman and had 10 children with her, each little bit of archival research unearthed another wonder to me. And I was really focused on Aggie, and I went to sleep wondering about her life. And I woke up and I heard a voice that said, "My mother calls to me, but not in your language." You know, my eyes got popped up, and I just began sobbing, knowing that she was my relative. And it seemed to be a call to me that she was asking me to tell her story.
10: Wow. And so she is a character in this book, and she is voice in this book, and you've brought her back in so many ways. What is particular or really vibrant about the foodways of her time and her life that came through generations later in your family?
9: I think for me, what happened was when my grandmother passed, I came up with the idea of the kitchen ghost. But I realized that almost nothing we do is sort of isolated in our time. Mm-hmm. You know, everything reaches back. In the bread chapter, I say there has always been bread. And I started thinking about how important it was for my grandmother to have bread. And it was always homemade bread. So it was biscuits and it was cornbread. And I began to trace the lineage of bread. Mm-hmm. What would bread have looked like in Aggie's time with the rations she would have had available to her as an enslaved woman? I started thinking about that and just why we do a certain thing, or why, you know, like soft flour that can only be found in this region to make the perfect Southern biscuit. Mm. It's not that Northerners can't make biscuits. Mm-hmm. They can, but it's in the ingredients too. So sometimes even the ingredients are regional.
10: So tell me about some of the things that you cook if you have a certain emotion. You know, is there some time when you're feeling, I don't know, if you're feeling sad or if you're feeling disconnected, do you turn to a certain thing you want to cook?
9: I think bread making brings it all back, the quickest way to sort of commune with the ancestors, if you will, or to sort of meditate through while cooking. I've got what's been wonderful on social media is to see all of these attempts at the biscuits that people send me. Mm-hmm. And I think biscuits are really simple to make, but they also help me sort of commune with the ancestors when I'm making biscuits or cornbread. And the smell of the cornbread, the sizzle of it going into the skillet.
10: When you were doing the research, is there anything that surprised you?
9: Well, perhaps thinking about my mother and her need for birthday celebration. And thinking about sort of the history of Black people not being able to celebrate during enslavement, not knowing their birthdays. That was a surprise.
10: That was a lovely part. You can tell a little bit about your mother loved her birthdays. She just, right? So tell us about what would that be like?
9: Yeah.
10: And it's actually
9: Valentine's Day. My mother's a Valentine's baby. And so was one of my uncles. February 14th was her birthday. And she would start around Thanksgiving. That's when we would all be together. She would start and she'd say, "You know what's coming up? Guess what's coming up?" And we all knew what she was doing. Or she would call me and say, "My birthday's coming up in a few months." I mean, I think it started as early as July sometimes, but she was always talking about her birthday. And And then when I did the research and I connected the history of birthdays for Black people in America, I was like, well, maybe she sort of innately knew this. And I think it also, I hadn't realized how important I also thought birthdays were, because I always tried to make my children's birthdays special when they were little, even to my own detriment.
10: Well, I think it's worth it. You only have it once a year, right?
9: That's true. It's true.
10: I also really, I like how you talk about recipes as being like poems, and you're a poet also. How does it seem like a poem to you? How do you compare poems and recipes?
9: Well, I think it started with hearing my grandmother. Recipes are both, at least in my family, they're both oral and aural. So there's a storytelling element that I think makes them very poetic. And of course, where we're from, the accent and the cadence of the voice is melodic. And in giving me the recipes, she would say, now, what you're going to need is a bowl about the size of that white one down in that cabinet. Reach down there and you'll see what I'm talking about. And, you know, if I pulled out the wrong one, law me, Crystalline, that is not the right one. The white one, the one with the rim around the top. And then I would grab that up and she'd say, and you're going to feel that about half full. Then you'll need a pinch of this. You'll need a dab of that. And just the rhythm in her voice. And I think all the women of her time from down home sounded that way. I mean, I think it's like in that passage that I read, I mean, I think it's cellular memory, right? Like it soothes me. It's almost like a meditation when I think about them making it. And then I sort of become, I feel like in many ways I've become my grandmother. Not only do I see her doing it, when I look down at my hands are moving in the same way with the same rhythm that she had. You know, I make that sort of joke of like when she would stir things by hand so hard that her breast would be shaking in her house dress and the meat on her arm would be flapping. And now when I'm beating a cake by hand, I'm like, oh, there she is. Like, there it is. Like that same sort of rhythm, that same motion. You know, not only can you look at old pictures and see the faces of your children or your siblings or your aunts, in this generation, I would like to think that some of the things that they did or how they spoke, things we can't see in a photograph, are also present.
11: 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That's a story from To the Best of Our Knowledge. 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
13: Welcome to USC Annenberg's This California Life. I'm Megan Donis. This season, we document Altadena after the fires, following this remarkable community as it recovers and rebuilds. As part of our series, we collaborated with the Charlotta Bass Journalism and Justice Lab at USC. And in our next story, Bass fellow Daniela Lake explores what the Black community in Altadena can learn from another thriving Black community consumed by fire during the Tulsa Race Massacre of 1921.
14: And we start coming further across Altadena Drive, and that's when we were literally like you just walked us right into a volcano, an active volcano. Everything was on fire. Everything. The bushes, the trees, the houses.
15: It was like a blowtorch just right over everything.
16: I've never seen anything like that. Never, no.
17: You're listening to Rooted in Recovery, a podcast series from the USC Charlotta Bass Lab, exploring how Altadena's Black community is recovering after the devastating Eden fire. I'm Daniela Lake, a master's student in journalism at USC and Bass Lab Fellow. Each episode will highlight a different piece of the story, from Black food culture to mental health, memory, and rebuilding. But In this first episode, we begin with the fire itself.
14: And that's when the wind really started cranking. And I was like, you know what? We're in trouble. This is bad. And then you could hear the radio. And you could hear them start calling out streets, going, wait a minute, that's impossible for the fire to have gone down that far. Now it's into the community. Now it's no longer a hillside or a brush fire.
17: That's Keith Holloway, a Pasadena fire engineer. His station was one of the first at the scene of the fire.
14: The wind was blowing so hard a couple times, I had to literally back up because I couldn't walk forward. It was blowing all the stuff in my face. I couldn't see, so I had to back into the fire and back into the houses. Everything was on fire. I mean, literally, it was like looking or standing inside of a glowing toaster.
17: He's been a firefighter for over 40 years. He's seen a lot of disasters, but nothing like the Eden fire.
14: I was here for the Northridge earthquake, all the whole Y2K funny business. I mean, a lot of stuff. The LA riots after they had the verdict for Rodney King. I was here for all that stuff. So I've seen some things, but nothing ever to that magnitude. It's unrecognizable. Looked like somebody dropped an atomic bomb. It was an experience, definitely an apocalyptic experience.
17: Altadena residents, like the Wilson family, would also describe the Eden fire as apocalyptic.
15: And you can literally see everything was just burning. Everything just from the mountains down to almost Muir High School was just on fire. So once I went up, turned the corner, and the church was on fire.
17: The Eden fire burned over 9,000 structures. 6,000 of those were family homes. Like many residents who lost their home and place of work, Reverend Andre Wilson lost both his home and church to the Eden fire. He's served as the pastor of Altadena United Methodist Church for almost a decade.
15: In order to process it, you have to be alone. And when you're moving like this, you don't really have time to process it. I've been moving, trying to get my check-in on congregation members, trying to find new facilities, trying to get aid. So you really hadn't had time to process it. I went by yesterday to try to process. And even then, people were yelling at me, hey, get your head up, it's all going to be okay. And so it's hard to process because people really want you to be better. And they actually don't really understand that mourning is a good part of healing.
18: For many of us, we're not really sure like what day it is. You know, it is like you're grieving, someone's died. And so life continues, but you're sort of in a daydream sort of state. You're exhausted, you have a lot of moving parts. You're not in your home element. You're in a new place, or you're in someone else's home, or you're in a new place. And then your church home is gone.
17: That's Heather Wilson. The Wilson family is staying with relatives as they recover.
18: So everyone's routine who's been affected is upside down. And yet people kind of expect you to act like none of this has happened, and you still have obligations to fulfill. So it's a balancing act.
15: I know everybody in that neighborhood. I grew up in Altadena. That's everybody I know. So that compounds it, because even people that aren't part of the church, I know have lost homes. So it's just surreal. Everybody you know has lost something.
17: When visiting Altadena now, some streets like Lincoln Avenue appear somewhat normal at first. One sign reads, $40 for 2 weeks of yoga. And some restaurants, like Perry's Joint, are still open. But then you turn the corner on a street like Altadena Drive, and you're hit with the devastation. Avison Charter Schools is burned, and for some homes, all that's left are the front staircase and chimney. For one house, it's the washer and dryer. But what was Altadena like before this devastation? Because of the fire, some people were learning for the first time that Altadena was 18% Black and that it had a thriving Black community with Black-owned businesses and Black homeowners. Heather Wilson recalls her first impression of Altadena back when she was visiting her childhood friend.
18: When I was about 8 or 9, we went over to her house, and her father was a dentist. And, you know, I was walking around, and she had a nice home, and there were like Black people around, and where I was raised, that just, they were not there. And so it was so refreshing as a little girl to see your just regular black folk walking around, living their lives, being teachers and doctors and dentists or whatever. And that was really just a beautiful thing for me as a little black girl in an area that I didn't see a lot of people that looked like me. So it was a very, very special and unique place. And over time, because of the beauty by the mountains, you had more and more people, Latinos and Asians and whites and Armenians kind of slowly move in. And so it was it's a very multicultural, but has a really strong African American history here. And that's really, really special, especially in Southern California. And it's also unique because, as he was saying, in Southern California, we tend to be very segregated when we go home. There's tons of everything in SoCal, but at home, most neighborhoods are all one thing or another. And so Altadena was really, really unique in that, not only for the history of having the middle-class blacks there, but also later on to being such a welcoming place for all persons to come. And it's a really beautiful thing. One of the reasons we really appreciate when my daughter goes to school, you have a bit of everything. And you don't see that a lot in LA.
17: Similarly, attorney Lee Merritt, a civil rights attorney, reflected on how seeing Altadena's black community positively impacted his upbringing. He's known for his work on racial justice, including cases related to police brutality and hate crimes, such as when 25-year-old Ahmaud Arbery was shot and killed by three white men in Georgia back in 2020. Attorney Merritt represented Ahmaud Arbery's family. It was a case that, along with the murder of Breonna Taylor and George Floyd, sparked national outrage in 2020. Attorney Merritt said that being introduced to the black community in Altadena changed his life trajectory.
19: In high school, I was adopted by my grandmother who lived in Pasadena. And it was really a turning point in my life because she was pulling me out of detention, expulsion of my prior school, gang violence, and a number of other things. I was introduced to this cocoon of a community in Altadena, Pasadena. And this was a black middle-class community with folks who, for example, were connected to Morehouse College, where I eventually went to school, where there were African Americans who were invested in the arts, who owned property, and introduced me to a new, I guess, a black experience that I didn't know existed. Mine was rooted in incarceration and gang violence, etc. And so this opportunity when I was 14 or 15 transitioning into high school was really something that put me on a path to be able to be not only have access to some of our higher learning institutions, but to be a better representative of our community as a whole.
17: But now many of those black families are displaced. But this isn't the first time a thriving black community was destroyed by fire. To understand Altadena's future, let's look at our past. The Tulsa Race Massacre. In the early 1900s, Tulsa, Oklahoma had its own thriving black neighborhood, located in Tulsa's Greenwood District.
20: They called it Black Wall Street because it had almost 200 businesses.
17: Black Wall Street was a bustling hub for black entrepreneurship. It was home to black-owned shops, hotels, theaters, but all of that was torn apart overnight in 1921 when a white mob stormed into Black Wall Street, setting fire to everything in its path, burning homes and businesses. It's believed to be the worst incident of racial violence in American history.
20: We're talking about a community that was devastated in over less than 48 hours, over 1,550 homes and businesses destroyed. 1,550 homes and businesses destroyed. They talk about up to 300 people died, but what we do know is actually 3,000 people or disappeared, never to be heard from again.
17: Attorney DeMario Solomon Simmons represents the last living survivors of the Tulsa Race Massacre. He's also the founder of Justice for Greenwood, an organization formed almost 100 years after the massacre to get justice and reparations for the Greenwood community, which was never the same after the massacre.
20: Not one of those businesses that were impacted by the massacre are operating today. So there should be funding and consulting services for descendants to be able to build businesses back up.
17: Although the black community in Tulsa was devastated by racial violence and Altadena was ravaged by a natural disaster, both were prosperous black communities that were ultimately consumed by fire.
20: I think some of the parallels that we see in rebuilding is that they're going to have some of the same challenges dealing with insurance, or either not having enough insurance and not being able to get the proper information to the insurance companies. Another thing that we see that's still plaguing Greenwood today that I think is going to be a problem in Altadena and Black communities across this nation, many of these people have been living in these homes for decades, but they don't actually own the homes, meaning that they have received these homes passed down from their families, but they didn't do the proper estate planning. They haven't done proper probate. And that's a big problem that we see in Tulsa, but throughout this nation. And we actually have a program with Justice for Greenwood to address that.
17: Even in the face of these challenges, there's still hope in rebuilding.
20: I want the people of Altadena to understand that they can rebuild, and they should rebuild, and they should rebuild even forward thinking and better than what they had before. And you have to come into that mind state once you start the rebuilding. Come together as a community and say, what do we want this community to look like again? And make sure that they are standing together to not allow the vultures and the predators that want to come in and swoop up the land and get the land for cheap because people are, you know, desperate. You know, you lose everything overnight. That is something that, if it hasn't happened to you, it's very difficult to even imagine. So people are desperate. People need to live their life today. But I hope the people of Altadena can take the example of Greenwood to stick together and fight to keep the land that's been in their family for so long.
17: Even in the

0: Altadena United Methodist Church call their church family home of the abundant life.
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0: 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I'm Daniela Lake. In the following episodes, we'll discuss Black foodways, migration after the fires, mental health, and more.
2: This story was reported and produced by Daniela Lake with sound mixing by Rebecca Katz. 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
3: This is Bird Note. As a flock of ducks lift off from a marsh, their wings reveal large patches of powder blue and emerald. These dabbling ducks are called blue-winged teal. They're petite birds, noticeably smaller than mallards. The male's blue-gray head has a bright white crescent at the base of the bill, and his cinnamon sides and underparts are peppered with dark dots. Females are mottled grayish-brown. Blue-winged teal are long-distance migrants, traveling from nesting areas in Canada and the U.S. to South America for the winter. They feed in shallow water, with a preference during the breeding season for snails and fly larvae. In fall and winter, they seek out plant matter, especially seeds. Blue-winged teal pair up during the winter and migrate together in spring to a nesting area, often to where the female was born. There, the female will lay about 10 eggs, which hatch after 3 weeks. Once the eggs hatch, mother and ducklings walk away from the nest area within 24 hours, never to return to their nest again. Within just weeks, the young will be flying and ready to join their parents in their great migration south. For Bird Note, I'm Michael Stein.

I oftentimes drive by my house, and my kids will say to me, "You're driving by the house." And I say, "Who the hell are you, and what are you doing in my car?" I have a really bad memory. I'm Paula Poundstone, and I'm a stand-up comic slash writer slash panelist on Wait, Wait, Don't Tell Me on NPR. I started in Boston doing open mic nights in 1979 and then moved from there. Well, I didn't move exactly, but I took a Greyhound bus around the country to see what clubs were like in different cities. And I went to Austin, Texas. I went to Denver, Baton Rouge, Louisiana, and Chicago, I think. Maybe Eugene, Oregon. Lots and lots of places. I probably have only come to Tulsa like maybe every several years. But no, I don't have any specific memories at all. My guess is when I get there, I'll go, "Oh, yeah, I've been here before." I was one time at a club in Southern California somewhere. I took my daughter with me, and we got so lost trying to find this place. It was just impossible to find. And finally, I get there, and we go in, and there's a guy, and he greets me, the guy who ran the place. He greeted me in a very friendly way. He greeted me, and my daughter says, "Mom, do you know that guy?" And I said, "Nah." And she said, "Well, have you ever been here before?" And I said, "Nah." And we get into the dressing room, and there's an 8x10 of me that I've signed saying how much I enjoyed the club, which indicated that I had been there before. And I said, "Oh, okay, well, maybe I was here once." I swear to you, I'm walking down the hall to use the ladies' room. There's another 8x10 with a different date on it saying how much I enjoyed the club. And I was about to go on stage, and there was yet a third. So I'm not real good at tracking where I've been.

0: My manager always says, well, you know, if I'm working some shifts, she'll say, well, oh, that's a red state. You might have a hard time there. I don't find that at all. You know, the truth is what you really get a sense of when you go around the country a lot is we're more alike than we are different.
1: What you just heard comes from Michael Mason and Abby Wendell at This Land Press in Tulsa, Oklahoma. 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
1: There's a basic human need to be heard, to be listened to. 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
0: PRX Remix, keeping us human.
2: PJ Morton is a singer, songwriter, and producer. He's been nominated for 10 Grammys, including Best R&B Album 3 years in a row. In 2020, he won the Grammy for the Best R&B Song for his track Say So, which is a duet with the singer JoJo, a platinum-selling artist in her own right. But that version of Say So almost didn't come to exist. In this episode, PJ takes us through his original voice memos, the demos, and the isolated pieces of the final studio recording, as he tells the story of how Say So was created, and then disappeared, and then got recreated, and ended up becoming one of his biggest songs.

0: My name is PJ Morton.
1: Say So came out in 2019, but PJ had his first idea for it on February 14th, 2015.
0: Valentine's Day. I had a really bad writer's block, maybe one of the worst of my life. Well, I should say, usually my form of writer's block is I can't write a song for myself. Sometimes I can still, as a songwriter, write for other artists. But when I say writer's block, I mean I can't get my own thoughts out. But I would get these melodies and everything I heard, I would like get it down because I'm like, maybe this could break it. And I'm in love and it says, boom, boom. So I hear myself playing the bass notes and stuff because sometimes I need to give myself context of what the melody, what the. It's so funny listening back to that.

To be totally honest, I didn't want to be an artist in the beginning. I wanted to be just a musician. I wanted to play for people on tour. That was my biggest dream initially. And then I started to write and produce, and that's what I wanted to be. I wanted to be Quincy Jones. I wanted to write songs for other people. And what happened was I would write these songs and they didn't fit anybody. And it was just coming from me. And I was like, all right, well, if a melody is so much me that it can't fit someone else, then maybe, it's just meant for me.

0: Because I had that idea for the song, I brought the band into the studio. Let me see if this inspires me to actually write it. So we went in there and I just tried to start to build the song, still without any lyrics or words. I'm playing that lead. Yeah. Some type of Moog. For me as a keyboard player, first, sounds inspire me. The sounds telling me how to sing it. Those melodies determine what I say.
1: If you love me, just say so.
0: It's hard to listen to.
1: This is no competition, not keeping score.
0: Totally different words there. I had to say so. I knew I wanted to say that. That was such a simple concept to me. If you love me, you know, just say so. I usually start at the chorus, you know, just because that is the grand idea for me. So once I had the chorus, then I started to say, okay, well, why am I asking her to just say so, you know? So I started doing those verse voice notes.
1: Eating hard for me to hold my own, 'cause no one wants to be in love alone.
0: I've wanted somebody to just say it to me, where it's like, I know we're here, but you're not really communicating. Are you feeling how I'm feeling? You know, and it's something that I naturally felt connected to because I know how that feels to want somebody to just express their feelings. As a writer, what you're trying to always shoot for is coming from a specific place that's specific to what you feel, and you write it according to you. But, you know, a bunch of people can relate to it. And that's what got me to that first verse, which is getting hard for me to hold my own. Nobody wants to be in love alone.

did an old school thing and did a maxi single, and it had the song First Begin, Sticking to My Guns, and it had Say So. I put it on there as the third song, almost like, I don't think it's as good as everything else, you know? And I think for me, Say So was really kind of my throwaway. I knew the song spoke to me, but from a production standpoint, it just didn't, it wasn't as strong as everything else that I was working on.

And when I listen to that version, it's like in the way, you know, the drums are in the way a little bit for me, even all the extra background vocals. It was just kind of in the way of this very simple message. So I pulled the whole thing. Just a memory, man. It was just going to be a memory. But what made me go back to it, because I was kind of done with it, because I ripped the song from everywhere. So if you didn't buy it at the time, you don't have that first version. But I remember being in Australia and somebody requested it. And it was so long after that, that I didn't even remember all the words. I tried to sing it for this couple because they said they got engaged on the song or something. I'm like, really? That song? And I would always see people referencing it. Where's this song say so? I used to listen to that all the time. So I was like, I got to take another look at it. And that's when I started from scratch, really. I just wanted to see if this was even worth my time, you know? So I set my phone up at the piano and started to say, all right, let's see what we're trying to say. Sometimes I'll build a whole track and build a song and then go to the piano and see if it still speaks to me with nothing, with none of that production.

0: It was just like, all right, let me give it the space it deserves so you can hear these simple words I'm trying to say to you. And I think it started to change for me immediately once I did that sort of different rhythm. It felt more like a conversation when I started to reimagine it. I want somebody else to be saying this. I want there to be perspective here. I want it to feel like two people going through this actually. I was thinking of different singers to see who could work for this. And you'd think that a lot of people could just sing that because it feels simple, but it's not really. And so I knew it had to be a real singer. You know, it wasn't just somebody who was popping at the time. It was like, no, I need somebody who can really emote and get this message across. And I had only met JoJo in person maybe one time prior to that. We didn't really know each other. I've always been a fan of her voice. But there was a story of her getting out of her deal finally that she had been stuck in for 10 years or something like that. And I was listening to her voice and I'm like, oh, you know what? She would be perfect for this.
1: My name is JoJo. I think he asked for my email and said that there was something he wanted to send me. And just, hey, let me know if you'd like this and if you'd be interested in singing this with me. And first listen, I just loved the song. Then once I was like, yeah. And then we talked about, you know, who takes what part and how we could do it.
0: The first verse was supposed to be me by myself initially. But once we got there, I was like, oh, let's do the whole first verse together.
2: It's getting hard for me to hold my own. See, nobody wants to be in love alone.
1: I thought there was something very beautiful about the fact that we were singing in octaves in the first verse.
2: But I need to know right now, no lies, just facts.
1: It was really challenging and exciting for me to hear something that he did and be like, let me wrap my head around that.
0: I can remember her saying, oh, wait, you did a little curl right there.
2: Just say so.
0: She was the one that said, oh, no, let me catch that.
2: Just say so.
1: The runs that he hears in his head are out of this world. So it was like a masterclass for me in playing as the vocalist.
2: Just say so. I need to know from you right now before I go.
0: Oh, we're like a team. Like we fit together. So the decision to have her by herself on the second verse, I think, had to do more with the building of the song. That was more of a production thing for me.
2: It's just that I can feel I'm falling deep. And I don't wanna fall unless you're falling with me.
0: And that first line of the chorus, I was like, oh, okay, that's the way you're gonna harmonize on top.
2: So if you love.

She's amazing, man. Then I started to build it and build the rhythm and the snaps. And then eventually bringing that whole beat. No hi-hat there like it was in that original. I had little ghost snares. None of that's there. It's literally kick and block. Boo, boo, boo, ka, boo. I wasn't trying to take the attention away from the message. I just was trying to add to it, and it needed a push, but not so much of a push where it got in the way. I play bass, but I don't really try to play bass on my records. You know, I try to get real bass players. The bass player, my friend DJ, I remember calling him last minute, and I was like, hey, man, can you get to the studio, like, now? And I had him do it really quickly. It's just that intro and the vamp. And he was like, well, can I do it one more time? I was like, nope, that's all I need. Thank you. I like it. That has sort of become a signature of mine, putting both Moog bass and live bass together. They speak different languages down there in that register, and different textures. You can't replace the human, the fingers going across those strings to give some life, but then the true bottom of that Moog and the roundness of it and the womp womp is something that I can't get out of the real bass. So I just let them both live in there together. That's the high end of the Moog. That's me playing three different layers of it because it's mono, so I couldn't play the harmony together. So this is me playing the da, da, da, da, da, da. And then da, da, da, da, da, da, and da, da, da, da, da, da. They probably aren't totally aligned, you know, but they dance together. They're alive, you know, they're human. So I don't need them to be perfectly together, but it kind of just gives a rain slide to me of melody. The song just kept getting bigger as it went along. It was like, it started off as this little simple piano thing, and then it's like voices and voices and sounds. And it was doing exactly what I wanted to feel. You know?

0: I think we both, me and JoJo, both knew it when we left the studio. Like, man, we did something here. This doesn't always happen.
1: I felt like we were making a new classic.
0: That's the reason it sat where it did for years, because I didn't feel that. But it's really some of my fans that made me take another look at the song, and I'm grateful, because I would have left it, you know, I would have left it. I'm so happy that I didn't give up on it and really took the time to rethink it and come back to it. It makes it that much sweeter.
2: And now, here's Say So by PJ Morton, featuring JoJo, in its entirety.

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0: This is Bird Note. Snowy owls are glamour birds. When some fly south from the Arctic to adorn fence posts and driftwood logs in the northern United States, people turn up in flocks to see them. But these owls are infrequent visitors to the lower 48, even in winter. Most snowy owls stay in the Arctic all year long, hunting through both the long hours of summer and the darkness of winter. So, what time of day do snowy owls hunt when they come south? Are they diurnal, or daytime hunters, or nocturnal ones? Where the big owls winter farther south, many hunt from dusk into night. During the day, they often stand on the same perch, snoozing on and off. But around sunset, the white-feathered hunters begin to appear restless, fluffing their feathers and gliding from perch to perch. As dusk sets in, these opportunists fly out to seek their prey, rodents and rabbits in the fields, ducks and shorebirds along the coasts. They will even fly out over the water to take sleeping seabirds. Have you seen a snowy owl in your neck of the woods? Share a photo on our Facebook page at Bird Note Radio. For Bird Note, I'm Mary McCann.
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2: It's 2 a.m., pouring rain, and the downstairs floor of the bus is covered in water. Highway overhead silently jammed past, and the air conditioner has been on all night. Lightning over rural Argentina. It's a 41-hour bus ride from Buenos Aires to Sao Paulo, and the bus pulls up to a rest stop with a full buffet. Our time is no longer measured in hours, but distance, and it feels like our last meal was a continent behind. As for the buffet, I stick with coffee. Until we stop at another rest stop in another country with another buffet, and there I get a plate of rest stop buffet food. There is a dog in the immigration office. We pass around wine and Fernet on the bus, and I drift off to sleep. I dream I'm on a different bus in a different place than a dream I'm back on this one. The water is still sloshing around on the floor. My leg drops off the seat, and I wake up. Then I'm there, northbound, careening up the highway, just 15 hours to go.
3: Ella puso su grata tibieza en mis noches de triste bohemia.
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1: This year, we're getting to know each of the 26 gateway cities in Massachusetts, calling it 26 in 26. I'm Magdiela. If you're in Lynn, Lawrence, Worcester, Brockton, or Revere, I want to hear from you. What's our community like? What worries you? And what would you like to see more of in the news? 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

0: Welcome to Airspace from the Smithsonian's National Air and Space Museum. I'm Emily.
1: And I'm Matt. Pancho Barnes is a familiar figure to those who study the barnstorming era of flight, or anyone who's familiar with Edwards Air Force Base in the 1940s and 50s. But outside of that, she's not as well known.
0: Pancho was an air racer, stunt pilot, party instigator, generous to a fault, larger-than-life character who lived far outside the norms for women of her era and social class.
1: We're going through her life from indulgent childhood to lonely desert death today on Airspace, sponsored by Lockheed Martin.
0: To help us understand Pancho's life, we talked to one of her biographers.
2: I am Lauren Kessler. I live in the Pacific Northwest. I am a writer, author of 15 books, one of which is the biography of Pancho Barnes.
1: So Pancho Barnes is an interesting character, right? She was born right at the turn of the 20th century in 1901. She wasn't actually born and given the name Pancho, which you might imagine. She was actually Florence Leontine Lowe. Her grandfather was an inventor and a balloonist who's credited as something like the great-grandfather of the Air Force.
0: So if you're a balloon nerd, like we are wannabe balloon nerds, Thaddeus S.C. Lowe was one of the first balloonists in the Civil War, and he would take his balloon up with a tether, and he would telegraph the Confederacy's movements to the Union Army. He liked to call himself the most shot-at man in the war.
1: And so by the time Florence was born, the low money was gone. But her mother's family, the Dobbins, were still very rich. So she was raised in the lap of luxury in San Marino, California, just outside of Pasadena, where her family were part of the upper class that ruled society.
2: Actually, the thing that really fascinated me about Pancho was that given when she was born, the culture in which she was born, especially the female culture in which she was born, the economic class in which she was born, that the expectation for her life was so different than how she made her life become. So she was born into wealth, Pasadena, California wealth, and she was destined, I think, to have that kind of privileged, protected female existence. Her grandfather was a great adventurer and an aviator, and they had a very close relationship at the beginning. And I think that absolutely ignited her love of being in the air and taking risks.
0: So Thaddeus, I think we can blame Thaddeus, Matt, for Pancho's sense of adventure. Her grandfather really kind of instilled that sense of adventure into Pancho, and he was the one that took her to her very first air show, where she was introduced to planes for the very first time in 1910.
1: And, you know, we've talked about these early days of flight and how adventurous they were. If you were going to an air show, you were seeing people in small planes doing really cool acrobatic things, right?
0: Totally. And her grandfather Thaddeus, and to some extent her father, really treated Florence, soon to be Pancho, like the son in the family. Pancho did have an older brother, but he was sickly and he died of leukemia when Pancho was just 12. And I think this is really interesting, the way this kind of era really likes to ensure gender roles are upheld to a certain point, right? When kids are really little, it doesn't matter nearly as much as when they get older.
1: Yeah. She was taught to ride horses very young. She was taught to shoot. She was allowed to ride and shoot all over her parents' and grandparents' estates. And she basically did what she wanted when she wanted to and was cared for by servants and nannies and never had to really learn anything domestic. Her education began with private tutors. She spent some time at the local public school, but after her brother died, her mother realized she would need more handling.
2: She was sent away and went through a few private schools. The curriculum at those schools for girls would certainly not have been anything that would prepare one to get in an airplane or understand flight or physics or anything like that. It was leading a quiet domestic life and taking care of a family. She misbehaved. I mean, she was sort of genetically, I don't know, destined to misbehave from an early age. And so she did kind of get kicked out for pranks that I don't know that we would kick out anybody these days, but she didn't fit into the private school, quiet girl, well-dressed niche that her parents and her society would want her to. Also note that they married her off at 18 to a minister, which anybody who reads about or knows about Pancho's life would think is beyond ironic.
0: His name was C. Rankin Barnes, and he was her mother's choice. And though Florence had little interest in being society's idea of a good wife, she did want to please her mother. And while Barnes wasn't rich, he was respectable, and he was a calming influence, and Florence's mother really hoped that that would rub off on her daughter.
1: Well, it didn't.
0: Surprise, surprise. You all saw that plot twist coming.
1: Yeah, right. That's not a surprise. Spoiler, not spoiler, whatever. Following the wedding, Florence got pregnant on their honeymoon. They returned to the rectory, where she found life stifling, lacking in the comforts and the servants that she was used to, and also having none of the freedoms that she was used to. So she decided to go out and spend her time the way that she always had, with the horses on her parents' estate. So she kind of left the rectory, went back to the horses.
0: So after her son Billy was born, Florence tried to play the part of the wife and mother, but it just, not her vibe, right? And she discovered this new big adventure that she was looking for in Hollywood.
1: She started hanging around movie sets, as you do, and found out that her well-trained horses and skillful riding meant that she was welcome and paid. This was the era of the horse opera, the Western. So horses were playing a pretty big role in cinema.
0: Working in Hollywood meant that Pancho had her own money, from which she was able to pay for a nanny and move out of her husband's house, basically allowing her to do whatever she wanted. And so she would never again live with Barnes, her husband, though they would spark a sort of odd kind of distant friendship for many years after that. And being married but not having to take care of a wife seemed to suit her husband Barnes just fine.
1: And this is in many ways where the adventure of Pancho Barnes begins, right? Because now that she's free from her husband, she can actually become Pancho. So she spends a lot of time going on whatever adventure is sort of in front of her at that moment, including dressing as a man and signing on as a sailor on a Mexican banana boat, which wasn't in fact really a banana boat, but a gun running boat that was bringing guns to Mexico, which was in the midst of a civil war at the time. So, you know, not just small adventures like a road trip across America, but like running guns to Mexico type of adventure here.
0: These are epics.
1: Eventually, she had to leave the ship with one of her friends and find her way back to California overland.
2: And according to her, traversed the width of Mexico from the Atlantic to the Gulf of Mexico, most of the times on the back of a donkey. So according to her, this guy friend said, "You look just like Sancho Panza," except for he mispronounced it and said Pancho Sanchez. So Pancho became her adopted name from that time forever. She never really called herself Florence again.
0: And this is the beginning of Pancho Barnes, which I love this story because she was already on her way to becoming Pancho, but like this is kind of where that whole persona is born. So I really love this story. And of course, she was on to her next adventure off of a boat into the air. Horses aren't an inexpensive hobby. Pancho has expensive taste. And when her mother dies in 1923, Pancho is left as the heir and inherits an awful lot of money and a whole bunch of real estate. And so now that she's really got all this extra money and she's looking yet again for a new adventure, Pancho follows a cousin who was interested in taking flying lessons at a local airstrip. And she took one look at that airplane and decided she had to do it too.
2: And the first time that she was taken up, the pilot in question did all kinds of moves to make her sick, like throw up sick, whatever you would do. I would be I'm sick even just thinking about the barrel rolls and all this kind of stuff. And she, you know, just according to her, just loved it and was, you know, enjoying herself and laughing and proved herself in that moment to this cantankerous, curmudgeonly pilot who said, sure, now I'll give you lessons.
1: But as we said, you know, she has the money. So once she actually takes the lessons, she spends some of her inheritance on one plane, then another plane, and then another. And, you know, pretty clearly she is hooked on aviation.
0: And this is kind of a brilliant time to be getting hooked into aviation, because just like she used her expertise in horses and riding to get involved in Hollywood, she then takes this new skill, flying, into Hollywood and really leverages her connections there and her interest in being part of the silver screen's world to get jobs flying in the movies. She also saw firsthand the dangerous conditions and the miserably low pay that her and her fellow pilots were receiving as part of this really dangerous work. And so she founded the Association of Motion Picture Pilots, which is the first stunt pilots union in 1930.
1: And outside of the movie work, she was also flying in races at this time. She was a member of the 99s. We've talked about them before on this show. And she flew in the 1929 Women's Air Derby, which was the first of those derbies. She crashed out early in that race, but returned in 1930 to win the whole thing. She also set the women's airspeed record in 1930, taking that from Amelia Earhart, America's sweetheart.
0: And at this time, she was also sponsored by an oil company and making money test flying airplanes for various companies, mostly Lockheed. The manufacturers got the best of both worlds with her, a highly competent and accomplished pilot, and a woman who would shame men who were afraid to fly by her mere presence. I love this part of the story, Matt. I love this. Hey, guys, if she can do it, come on.
1: And we know that this was kind of a tactic at the time. Margaret Weidekamp has a chapter about this in her book, Right Stuff, Wrong Sex, right? If you can get a woman to fly an airplane that men are afraid to fly because they think it's a death trap, then it kind of makes them feel ashamed for being afraid to fly the thing. They did the same thing with the B-29. If a woman can fly it, then what are you so scared of? It's totally sexist, but it was great propaganda to get men to fly these planes that were, in fact, dangerous. But, you know, these skilled women pilots could pull it off.
0: I just envision Pancho Barnes just like showing up to work one day, like laughing all the way to the airplane because she's just smug and brave and is like, what's the big deal, boys? Like, let's get it together. Like, let's get it done.
1: So, you know, she's really enjoying flying. She's spending all the money that she'd inherited buying planes and throwing more or less constant parties for her aviation and Hollywood friends on her several properties. She was kind of the Great Gatsby of the aviation world in a sense here. She's generous to a fault and would feed, water, and put up just about anyone who she liked and considered a friend.
0: But when the Depression hit, Pancho's free-spending ways started to become a strain. She was out of money, she was forced to sell most of her properties, and she decided to move to the desert. Which, I can't say I blame her. I really like the desert.
1: I like that idea, yeah.
0: Although you're from the desert, so I can see why you might be nostalgic for it.
1: I am, yeah.
2: So she sold those properties, probably at a loss. And these are the properties that are part of her inheritance. And that was what funded this, I'm going to say, godforsaken chunk of land out in the Mojave Desert.
1: So it wasn't that she was moving somewhere completely unknown to her. She had actually done a lot of flying over the Mojave Desert and had seen from the air a dry lake that looked like the perfect place to set up an airstrip. So that's what she did. In 1935, she bought an alfalfa farm in Muroc, California, and established a ranch and an airstrip there.
0: So over the next 6 years, Pancho raised horses, obviously, dogs, pigs, and cows. She built buildings, alienated her neighbors, and built Rancho Oro Verde. The guest ranch and restaurant was popular with Pancho's aviation and Hollywood friends.
2: She had an airstrip, so her Hollywood friends and her flying friends could fly in. And then there was a restaurant, and she had some girls there who were offering more than food. It was called the Happy Bottom Riding Club. riding, as in horse, and the happy bottom part you would think would be, you know, some sort of a sexual reference. And maybe it was for her a double entendre, I don't know, but it was explained as when you rode one of her horses, you got a happy bottom.
1: And the Happy Bottom Riding Club was also very popular with the servicemen at nearby Muroc Army Airfield. There was literally, like, nothing else around for the army flyers to do, and Muroc itself was just tents and an airstrip in those days, so the men spent a lot of their time at ponchos. She fed them, got them drunk, and rented them horses to go riding in the desert. Hopefully not when they're drunk, but, you know, the drinking maybe came after the horseback riding.
0: We can hope, men. Yeah. Slowly, Poncho's place grew, and so did the airfield. The army hired her to haul away their garbage, which she fed to her pigs. We love a reduce, reuse, recycle moment. And also provide milk and meat to the base. She was friends with many of the flyers and the commanders and was very popular. And then Pearl Harbor happened and the airfield got very busy.
1: So the busyness of the war to come brought Poncho a lot of business. By 1941, Poncho had developed her land into a combination airport, inn, club, restaurant, and ranch. And the many, many trainees that passed in and out of Muroc kept business steady for Poncho during the war.
0: But this is a theme. Poncho was very bad with money and constantly just ahead of her bills. She had also gotten divorced in the later war years, and she would marry and divorce three other men throughout her life. By the end of the war, Muroc Army Airfield was a sprawling hub of Army flying activity, and in addition to basic flight training and bombing, the base was also home to a top-secret rocket plane development and testing program. So then this is where we get to talk about the right stuff!
1: That's right, yeah. So if you've seen the movie The Right Stuff,
0: I've seen it, Matt.
1: Then this is where things start to get familiar for you, because after the war, the club and the other business thrived. And it was thriving thanks to test pilots, the ones that are featured in The Right Stuff. And in 1946, the base was transferred to the brand new Air Force. And throughout the 40s and 50s, many records were broken and new planes were tested. And Poncho's was the center of celebration for all of the test pilots.
0: So the movie The Right Stuff is when I first met Poncho Barnes, but I didn't know that I was meeting Poncho Barnes until we did our episode on the 99s. So I'd known about Poncho Barnes a long time. I didn't know that I knew Poncho Barnes.
1: Mm-hmm.
0: Test piloting has to be an incredibly stressful, but also like adrenaline pumping kind of job. And so they used ponchos to blow off steam before and after test flights, or to celebrate or mourn the lives of many test pilots that quote unquote augured in to the hard ground of the desert. And augured in here means maybe what you think it might mean, which is essentially crashing and dying. Like we said, test piloting is an incredibly dangerous job. And so having a community space like this where test pilots can congregate and pay tribute to their colleagues was a really valuable and important role that the Happy Bottom Riding Club played.
1: One pilot who was a lifelong friend of Poncho's was Chuck Yeager, who in 1947 broke the sound barrier. But the night before that history-making flight, Chuck and his wife were enjoying Poncho's hospitality.
2: The night before he was going to go up in the airplane to try and break the sound barrier, he was on one of Poncho's horses, and he might have been inebriated a little bit. Or maybe he just is not a good horseback rider, I don't know. But the horse collided with a fence on the way back to the corral. And Chuck broke one of his ribs, and he didn't want to tell anybody because that would have grounded him. So he had maybe a private doctor or a friend or somebody tape him up. And this is the story he tells. And he gets in the plane and he can't actually torque his body to close the door of the plane. So he has a little stick that he brings with him and closes it up. And so with his broken rib gotten on a horse given to him, rented to him by Poncho Barnes, he breaks the sound barrier.
0: The way Chuck tells it, he and his wife were racing back to the barn and he didn't see the gate was closed until it was too late. It was a local veterinarian who taped up his ribs. I mean, ribs are ribs, right, Matt?
1: Sure, why not? So this was all during the golden era for the Happy Bottom Riding Club. But then in the late 1940s, a new commander was determined to bring the newly renamed Edwards Air Force Base into military decorum and efficiency. Discipline, right? He detested Pancho, and the feeling was mutual. It took him a few years, but the days of the by-the-seat-of-your-pants test pilots and the club where they felt at home were fast disappearing. Also, I mean, we could say there's a difference in the culture of test pilots at this time, too, which is that in the days of Chuck Yeager, test pilots were cowboys, right? They weren't necessarily people who were trained in engineering. They were flying the planes to make sure that they, you know, worked and to look for problems. Later, the test pilots that, especially the ones that kind of go on to become astronauts, this new generation of test pilots, most of them have backgrounds in engineering. They're flying much more sophisticated airplanes where you have to have that kind of expertise to troubleshoot what's happening in the plane. So the culture of the test pilots changed too. Not that they don't still like to drink and have a good time, but they're not quite the same as the cowboys of the Chuck Yeager days.
0: So even though Edwards Air Force Base was huge at this time, the Air Force was looking to expand even more and hoping to build a very long runway for experimental nuclear planes that went right through Pancho's land.
1: And in the early 1950s, ranch after ranch around Pancho's was being bought up by the government through eminent domain. Eventually, the government came to her with an offer, and for her 360 mostly developed acres with water and buildings, they offered her $205,000, which she felt was insulting.
0: I mean, I see the point though, right, Matt? Like, if somebody said 360 acres, that's a lot of land. And if you think about everything that had built there, this wasn't 360 acres of desert. This was 360 developed acres, which means it's not just about the land. It's about everything that's on the land and all the investments she's made.
2: But she was a major thorn in their side. I mean, bigger than a thorn, whatever is a big thing in their side. And they could not wait for her to leave.
1: Yeah, an eminent domain allows the government to buy the property, and the property owner really has to go along with it. But they're also supposed to get a fair market value for that land.
0: So Pancho sued, and she argued that her land was much more valuable than what the government was offering, and that the government was ruining her business and her livelihood, and that she should be compensated for that. But while waiting for the courts, several of her buildings were lost in a fire of unknown origin. Signs were pointing to arson, but it was never fully determined. And if it had been arson, there was no signs pointing to a particular culprit.
2: You can see where some of the buildings were. There's some foundation there, and there's a little bit of rubble every once. You can see that something was there, but pretty much everything burned. And that was it. I mean, first of all, she couldn't rebuild because there was no money. And also she couldn't rebuild because the Air Force wanted to take over the land. But she wanted to try again. And she had a plan that was some, you know, sort of a harebrained plan to do some other kind of, not Happy Bottom Riding Club, but some other kind of horse thing someplace else.
1: And so Pancho got some money against the initial government offer and was forced to leave the land. She moved all of her animals and her planes and her fourth husband to an even more desolate stretch of desert called Gypsy Springs.
0: Eventually, through court cases, Pancho got more than $400,000 from the government for her land in 1956. She used that money to buy more land in and around Gypsy Springs and farm equipment and airplanes and horses to put on it.
1: But unfortunately, Gypsy Springs was not a lot like Muroc. She had no farm, the land wasn't fertile, and she had nowhere to stable her horses and nothing to feed them with. She no longer had contracts with the military, and she had no customers in the form of bored service members. And despite all her generosity, she had no friends at this point.
0: She was also deeply unwell. She had had high blood pressure most of her life, and now she had breast cancer, which had been treated. Then she had a thyroid problem, which you could eventually treat through medication. And she had been living large and rough her whole life.
1: So she had had all these issues. A lot of them had been treated, But now she's living in a shack that has no running water. She has no domestic skills to feed herself or keep a place clean. And, you know, she was also lacking the social life that she was used to. There was hardly anyone around, and Pancho much preferred the company of others. So this was not ideal for her. Now, eventually, people did come and find her. She was rediscovered by aviation enthusiasts around 1970. Many of the folks who found her then thought that she had already died, but in fact, she was still alive, and she was welcomed into their club meetings, and they loved hearing her tell her stories. Despite everything, Pancho remained a real character all the way up until the end. Right. Her stories were outrageous. She liked to shock people. She, you know, was just like the life of any room that she walked into. But eventually she died of a heart attack that maybe was due to complications from breast cancer in 1975. And she was not found for at least a week.
2: She moved into a little house eventually that is the alpha and omega of her life. When you think of the Pasadena mansion she was born into, and the shack that she died in, that's a narrative arc for you. And in between that are all kinds of ups and downs. It's not a pure arc. There's lots of valleys and peaks, many valleys and peaks in that life. But that's the beginning and the end of it.
1: And the few friends that had helped her out in those last years of her life did get permission to fly over and spread her ashes at the ruins of her old club.
0: You know, this kind of feels like a really sad ending to a really big story, Matt, but I don't know if I think that it is.
1: I mean, every story has to end, right?
0: Every story has to end, but I think she's got a really strong legacy, and I think the story that we're telling is the reason that hopefully people can understand why she's still an enduring figure.
1: Yeah, there's definitely a lot of legacy here. And, you know, one of the things about Pancho is that the way we've learned about her has been through sort of stories about test pilots who went to her bars, or, you know, through her inclusion in The Right Stuff. And also there's a Pancho's Bar in Captain Marvel. But in those stories, she's kind of on the periphery of the main story, and she deserves to be the center of the story, right? Definitely the center of her own story. You know, it's very fitting that there's now a Pancho Barnes Day celebration on the site of the old Happy Bottom Riding Club. It's a barbecue, began in the 1980s with, you know, drinking and dancing that goes on long into the night, right? The very fitting sort of tribute to this woman who herself would have drank and danced all through the night and then probably gone for a horseback ride.
0: Matt, we should put that on our bucket list along with the hot air balloons in New Mexico. But I do think that if you have any question about what cements her legacy, I think in addition to folks really continuing to celebrate her life, the way she lived her life, I think it's also really poignant to remember that there is now a room at the Officers Club at Edwards Air Force Base that bears her name. So even after all of that animosity and all of those challenges fighting over her land with the Air Force, somebody at that Air Force Base still acknowledges and recognizes her place in history.
1: Airspace is from the National Air and Space Museum. It's produced by Jennifer Weingart and mixed by Tarek Fuda, hosted by Dr. Emily Martin and me, Dr. Matt Schindel. Our managing producer is Erica Novak. Our production coordinator is Sophia Soto-Sugar, and our social media manager is Amy.

0: Burr, there's the balance between the material and the spiritual in a way, and someone wakes and kind of half asleep imagines laundry as angels or moved by angels, I suppose. Part of my own experience being in San Francisco for 20 years is I wake up every day to a city I love, but a city that does seem fairly obsessed with new wealth and the material. This poem has an epigraph from Richard Wilbur. The soul descends once more in bitter love. Love calls us. The eyes open to the cries of police. Skirting sleep, the soul industrial as laundry. Realities like bad checks, burning like new sex. Dinner is the better half of someone's lunch. Someone's playing a guessing game, psychosis or hands free. Local fame. Praying to a calf or debt ceiling keeps us grounded. You can take the kid out of the food court, but child support won't upgrade from buy to buy. Outbid, I am my financial aid. Astounded, we wake and take. Let every boy Tolstoy with disease have a chance. Liabilities, let's dance. We're clean, or rather, not unclean. Doxycycline, our balance sheet, our spirits, neat. I love rhyme, I think it's great. And in this poem, the rhymes come and go. And for me, that adds a sense of instability. You don't know when it's coming, but you know it's coming. Regularized rhyme provides a comfort, and I am looking to provide some discomfort. The formal choices that I'm making seem, I hope, to be working in concert with what I have to say. Outbid, I am my financial aid. Astounded, we wake and take. It is a deeply complex proposition to understand that middle class is mostly out of reach for most people in a city like this. One of the things that I hope I can do as a poet is bring complexity to something that is often dismissed as, oh, it's the end of the world. Well, of course it's the end of the world, but let's look at how we got here.
1: That was Randall Mann and his poem, Love Calls Us. I'm Katie Klockson, and this is Poetry Now, a production of the Poetry Foundation. For more about this series, go to poetryfoundation.org/poetrynow.
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3: The Lemon of Ink.
4: In Lakeville, I'm Mike Moen. Jake Hood's mother liked to buy stuff, old weird stuff that nobody else wanted. That would make Jake's dad angry.
5: He would get really upset with my mom because she'd bring home all this stuff. And my dad would be just disgusted. What are you going to do with all that stuff? Where'd you get that, at Hot Sam's?
4: But Jake's mom, who learned how to sell antiques from her father, kept at it. And she became good at it.
5: But she always seemed to make money with it. He would just get so upset when my mom would sell something to make money and kind of flag it in his face. And
4: eventually, Jake and his mom opened up an antique store and called it, you guessed it, Hot Sam's. For about 9 years, the business was located in nearby Burnsville, but the city began to view it as an eyesore as local leaders pushed for a more traditional suburban look, including a new shopping center that was built within a quarter mile of the antique store.
5: They sent us a letter saying that Since the Burnsville Center is in and operational, Hot Sam's

0: cheeks no longer complies to the exterior expression of Burns any longer. So they become part of we're going to have to move.
1: So in the mid-1980s, they moved to this 10-acre site on the edge of Lakeville.
0: Okay, we're going to back up here. We're going to get a little buzz here.
1: As I toured the site with Jake, my attention span ran a little short. There's just so much stuff to look at. A giant yellow Tweety bird sits inside a big cage. And to the left, there's a vintage airplane. There's also a hippie van, a tiki hut, and an old tugboat and a beach-themed exhibit. And that's just the beginning.
2: The spaceship down there, the spaceship, and then there's a car that looks like it's from, I don't know, outer space.
3: Yeah.
2: That was cool.
1: That's Linda Devitt of Minnetonka. She loves this rusted out version of Disney World.
2: There's a big guitar, I think, up there. And my grandson plays guitar, and I keep telling my daughter I'm going to buy it for him and stick it in his yard.
1: It probably would require a crane and flatbed truck to pull that off, but those are the kind of fantasies people might have when touring this wonderland of repurposed treasures. Jake spruced up his property with the spaceship, the hippie van, all of it, as economic forces prompted him to adapt. About a decade ago, antique sales slumped. There's still a market for things like old gas station signs, but Jake says he had to come up with different ways to pull in revenue, like charging groups to take pictures with his now famous collections and renting out pieces to film and theater productions. And while Hot Sam's has gone a little commercial to stay afloat, none of this seems to matter to locals. They don't view it as a business, but rather a neighbor's big yard that provides a visual escape from modern-day trappings. Melissa Maxa says she used to come here as a child.
4: But it was still a little bit like this back then, but I think even more so now. You know, they kind of, it seems like they've expanded. But yeah, even when I was a kid, you know, it wasn't like a stuffy antique store.
1: Elsewhere on the tour, customer Brad Kuhn says it's a shame communities don't have as many places like this anymore.
5: People want everything to be chain restaurants and chain this and chain that crap, and this is real Americana.
1: Jake's mother died in 2010. He owns the place now with Kathy Sockery. She says Hot Sam's doesn't advertise, but instead relies on its kooky mix of attractions to lure in visitors. Sockery says she's proud that many people get a glimpse of the creative vision Jake inherited from his mother and grandfather.
6: They see things with discards, and they can make things out of discards that no one else seems to see.
1: And if the price is right, maybe you can walk home with that vision. For KFAI, I'm Mike Moen.
7: Jenna Hamrick was raised by hippies, with no rules and no discipline either.
8: Yeah, I should have been August Aurora or Windy Meadows. I should have hitchhiked to school in a do-rag and called everybody Daddy and Mama. But somehow I ended up with a normal first name. Somehow I was enrolled in the public school system. And somehow the only hash in my childhood was Mary Kitchen's roast beef blend. My parents were working hippies. They'd given up their bohemian lifestyle, hitching from concert to concert with sleeping bag and guitar, for full-time jobs with benefits to raise me and my sister. By then, their idealism was wearing pretty thin. The world was in worse shape than it was when they'd flashed their first peace signs. They'd lost their war on war. There was talk of invading Iran. And all their best frontmen, along with some of their closest friends, had tuned in, turned on, and dropped dead.
9: This is the end, my only friend, the end.
8: So, with all the hope my parents had left, they, like many, got a mortgage, and got pregnant. I was born in October 1980. In November that year, Reagan was elected. In December, Lenin was shot. My parents grieved for the world and looked to their brand new baby for solace, peace, proof that some things were right with the world. I made quick work of those ideals. Night and day, I screamed myself hoarse, had violent nightmares, rocked my crib so hard I broke it. The wild bliss of the tantrum had me kicking the walls of our hipped-out van till the blue shag peeled. Every day it seemed I found a new way to run up my karmic debt. My parents would sit on the deck watching the birds with Cat Stevens, and I'd be inside mutilating the houseplants. For people like my parents, who'd spent their adult lives in quest of a natural, childlike state, a perfect, peaceful state, they thought, I was ideological trouble. I was a child, and my natural state was, well, bestial, they tried to rationalize. It was bleed through from a past life, said my mother. No, the cesarean, said my father. Nobody should be cut into this world. We lived in the sticks, beyond TV signal, grew our own food and swam naked in the Illinois River. My parents were cool with whatever my sister and I were into. Live and let live, they said. Unless it involved the accumulation of stuff, in which case, damn the man. There were no rules, no real instruction, nothing to muck up the natural expansion of our minds. Instead, we got proverbs. Be true to yourself, my father would say, rubbing his temples after work. Don't let nobody keep you down, said my mother, an invisible weight on her smile. And no religion too. I learned all these sayings by heart, like other kids my age learned the Lord's Prayer. Eventually, I'd go out into the world and discover I didn't know how to live. The basic stuff, you know, the rules. How to hold a knife, make small talk, set up a bank account, vote. How to calm yourself down, what to do at a funeral, when to give a compliment, when not to lie, which water it's okay to pee in. My husband has had to teach me a lot.
3: So here's how to shake a hand.
8: Okay.
3: You reach in, you go all the way until your thumb joint meets their thumb joint, mm-hmm. and you grip around their palm.
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3: And you keep your arm firm, bump a couple times.
8: Our freewheeling home life made school with its clocks and its rules a real drag. The worst part, though, the thing I couldn't stomach and wouldn't abide, were the bullies. The dull-eyed tyrant in the back of the school bus who made all the girls smell his hand. The lunch lady who wouldn't give second helpings. And my spiritual nemesis, my drill sergeant of a third-grade teacher, Mrs. Henson. She lit into me for everything, from speaking out of turn and kissing boys at recess to coloring other girls' ponytails red. I could barely sneeze without her baritone, inappropriate, over my shoulder. One day, she told us to work quietly and come to her desk with any questions. I had to pee. It wasn't a question of having to go, so I struck for the door. Hamrick, she yelled. What? I said. Get in line. There were 9 or 10 kids in line, so I cut in front. The back of the line, she snapped. Finally, I made it to her desk, and she asked, yes? Like she didn't know what I wanted. I still have to go to the bathroom. She waved me off. Go then! No way was she getting away with that. I'd had enough of her lording it over me. So I went. I went right there on the orange carpet by her desk chair. Henson didn't notice at first. Would you just go? She said again. At which point, I held up the front of my dress and looked her in the face. I just did. She glanced down, saw the streaks down my tights, the dark circle on the carpet, a threat to her brown orthopedics, and flew off her chair. My elbow disappeared in her mannish grip, and we went dancing down the hall to the principal's office, me giggling the whole way. I was still laughing when my mother picked me up with a change of clothes. She'd had to take an hour off from her new job where she ran a printing press. I remember her own ink-spattered clothes needed changing. She looked tired, confused. You meant to do it? She asked as I changed my dress in the back of the van. Yeah, I hate her, I said. The logic was simple. Go with the flow. If it feels good, do it. Right? Not knowing quite what to say, she drove me home and I played the rest of the day. My mother liked to say the best thing about the sit-ins and love-ins and concerts of her youth was feeling the love around you of thousands of people. Holding hands and meditating on love and peace, she said, it was an amazing thing. Yeah, they could blow it out their peace pipe. sure, there were some salvageable parts of my parents' hippie creed. Mother Nature knows best, for instance, open your mind, then speak it, down with the system. But not this fluffy stuff about love and peace. How would holding hands and tripping in an empty field stick it to the man or stop nuclear winter? Their meditating couldn't even stop farmers from chasing them off their fields. No, I found I preferred Marx and Engels. Because at least they were realists. My first summer out of college, I played secretary for a city orchestra. A nonprofit in a rundown building managed by a community board of directors, I figured it was out of reach of the man. But it turned out there was an executive director, and he was the man, from his wood-paneled office to his gold pinky ring. My job, it turned out, was to do his, too. Ed, I'll call him, had me handwriting thank you letters to multimillionaire donors over SpaghettiO lunches, while he laughed with old college friends, his feet propped up on his big desk. Once he told me we had a capital deficit and I should do something about it, and when I asked for help, he said, "You're like a little kid running to her daddy when she drops something in the toilet." By this time, I'd learned to hold my tongue and my bladder, so I spat on his windshield instead every day. When salesmen called, I gave them Ed's home phone number. When I sold concert tickets, I made sure to fill the rows in front of his favorite seats. Sometimes it wasn't enough, and I had to seal myself in one of the soundproof practice rooms and scream. My parents said it'd get better. What goes around comes around. Well, it sure wasn't coming around by itself. In fact, it was getting worse. The symphony had purchased a brand new building, and Ed was so excited to show it off, he made us move in early, into a construction site. He worked in the finished half of the building, but the rest of the staff, all 20-something women, worked in the jackhammer zone. There were men around us every minute, soldering, winking, painting, winking. You'd look down, and there'd be a guy with a drill and a sex joke under your desk. Look up and a mustached face would grin down at you from a ceiling beam. Once a painter offered to spank me. I went to Ed, asked him to do something. "What do you want?" he said. "I can't change biology." Around this time, he decided I should be in charge of organizing that year's music festival for area children. It was supposed to be his job, of course, the crown jewel of his first year as director. So while he shopped online for Versace sport coats, I organized the thing, half stoned on paint fumes and so sick of catcalls I thought I might swipe a cello bow and go on a rampage. And then, the local paper ran a back page story about an ex-felon who'd relocated to the area and was moonlighting as a party clown. It so happened Ed had ordered me last minute to find a clown. It also happened Ed never read the news. We all wanna change the world. I'd quit right after, leave him to the media, the outraged parents. Symphony director hires sex offender for kids show, the papers would say. He couldn't very well blame his secretary. So I did it. When you talk about destruction. And then I undid it. I could drop his calls and kick his car, but I couldn't hire a criminal clown, even if it would get him fired. It wasn't because I needed the paycheck, the health insurance, the hope of a reference. Okay, that was part of it. Mostly, though, it was the kids. The kids who'd come from miles away, only to clap and sing and laugh and hold each other's hands. I couldn't destroy that innocent ignorance, that peace. Somehow I needed to believe in it.
7: That was Peace by Jenna Hamrick.

This is Bird Note. During a rainstorm, you're more likely to see birds perched and hunkered down than flying around. Most birds are mostly waterproof. Their feathers, combined with oil from preen glands, keep them pretty watertight. So, why do birds avoid flying during rainstorms? It's not just about getting wet. It may have more to do with the air than the water. Storms alter the medium in which flight takes place, the air itself. Rainstorms tend to occur when atmospheric pressure is low. Air in a low pressure system is less dense, but it's dense air that gives birds the aerodynamic lift they need to take wing. Falling rain and high humidity also add lots of water molecules to the air. That water takes up space in the air, making it even less dense. So rather than fly, many birds perch and conserve energy during a storm. They sit it out under the cover of a tree or perch on a fence wire facing into the wind, reducing their air resistance and limiting the loss of precious body heat. But when the storm passes, birds once again take to the skies. For Bird Note, I'm Mary McCann. Today's show is made possible by BirdNote donors who believe that a good story can inspire everyone to care about birds. More at birdnote.org.

0: This is Bird Note. As a flock of ducks lift off from a marsh, their wings reveal large patches of powder blue and emerald. These dabbling ducks are called blue-winged teal. They're petite birds, noticeably smaller than mallards. The male's blue-gray head has a bright white crescent at the base of the bill, and his cinnamon sides and underparts are peppered with dark dots. Females are mottled grayish-brown. Blue-winged teal are long-distance migrants, traveling from nesting areas in Canada and the U.S. to South America for the winter. They feed in shallow water, with a preference during the breeding season for snails and fly larvae. In fall and winter, they seek out plant matter, especially seeds. Blue-winged teal pair up during the winter and migrate together in spring to a nesting area, often to where the female was born. There, the female will lay about 10 eggs, which hatch after 3 weeks. Once the eggs hatch, mother and ducklings walk away from the nest area within 24 hours, never to return to their nest again. Within just weeks, the young will be flying and ready to join their parents in their great migration south. For Bird Note, I'm Michael Stein.
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2: One of my favorite bands is called Meta Meta from São Paulo, Brazil. The drums and saxophone are catchy and loud, the vocals energetic, and the guitar, played by Kiko Danucci, is uniquely repetitive. I recently interviewed Kiko about this approach with my friend Gus Venturelli translating.
3: A repetição não é recurso muito usado na música brasileira.
4: The Brazilian musician in our popular music established a way to compose that is with harmonic progressions to elaborate things very carefully, harmonically, perhaps due to jazz influence during the bossa nova period.
3: Eu adorei essa descrição sobre o tape que vai se distorcendo.
4: I loved your description about the looping tape that distorts itself, because it's like this. When it repeats, it does not come back the same. No loop is the same. Everything changes around us. Different people could come and go. The air changes, the country changes, the world rotates along with the loop. The world is a loop, right? And so things are not the same.
3: E as coisas não são iguais.
2: Postcards from the Wind are produced by me, Phil Corbett. 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
0: This is Bird Note. Shrikes are unapologetically, indisputably, absolutely cool with their neat black masks, elegant gray plumage, and predatory lifestyle. Technically, these little raptors are classified as songbirds, but to our ears, their song can sometimes sound less than appealing. Female shrikes obviously like it, though, and some other birds are drawn to it, too. Particularly, it seems, the small species that shrikes prey on in wintertime. Two species of shrike, the loggerhead and the northern, are widespread in open areas of North America, where they sit patiently on wires and treetops, waiting for a bite, sometimes another bird. Scientific studies have shown that shrikes regularly lure these small birds within striking range with their song. In fact, Some Northern Shrike songs include phrases that closely resemble the calls of some of their prey species, chickadees, sparrows, and other tender feathered morsels. It isn't clear whether these shrikes intentionally lure their quarry with song, but they certainly make the most of it when the opportunity comes along. You can hear more of the shrike songs and see videos when you come to our website, birdnote.org. I'm Michael Stein.
5: I'm going to go to the hospital.

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4: Coming up after the news, prepare yourselves for a world of radio gaga as this week's Unexpected Elements takes as its starting point the 80th birthday celebrations of the late, great Freddie Mercury. Yes, the Queen frontman may have died decades ago, but that won't stop fans from a four-day party with a massive black tie fundraiser in Switzerland. It's our gateway to marvelling at Mercury at an elemental level. As a killer, as a cure, and as a perfect parabolic surface for a telescope mirror in space. We also bring you Killer Queens, the gruesome tale of pheromone-induced ant warfare. Also, we couldn't do a tribute to the master of the catchy pop song without talking earworms, and why a packet of gum is your friend when a looping chorus gets too much. That plus more Unexpected Elements coming up shortly.
5: BBC News with Danielle Jaworwiecka. Two workers have been rescued alive from a blocked hydropower tunnel in Nepal, 9 days after they were trapped by debris from a deadly flash flood that devastated an area on the border with Tibet. More than 1,200 people are known to have been killed. Stephen McDonnell reports from Beijing.
6: It's thought that hundreds of workers may have been trapped underground after a glacier collapsed last week, triggering a powerful high mountain surge of mud and water compared to an inland tsunami. Earlier today, rescuers say they crawled into one of the tunnels at the Trishuli Power Project and several voices responded beyond a blocked section. They asked the workers to have patience, and now army teams have not only been able to reach the trapped men, but to bring them to the surface alive. Officials in Nepal have told the BBC that they now expect to rescue others from the same site.
5: Argentina's president, Javier Milei, has threatened to impose sanctions on companies that participate in the exploitation of resources around the Falkland Islands, a British territory in the South Atlantic. In a televised address, Mr. Milei repeated his country's long-standing claim to the islands. Will Grant has this report.
7: Two oil companies, one Israeli and one British, are due to begin exploration work in the Sea Lion oil field off the Falklands coast within 2 years, something Mr. Milei said Argentina could not allow. The UK government has always insisted the Falkland Islanders are British, with a right to determine their own future. Mr. Milei added that President Trump was re-evaluating the US position on the Falklands. There are winds of change in the world that are favourable to our claim, he said, arguing that in Argentina, Washington had a trustworthy partner, while he described the United Kingdom as a nation in decline.
5: Giorgia Meloni's right-wing coalition government has become Italy's longest-serving since the Second World War. In nearly 4 years as Prime Minister, she's presided over a period of political stability. Before Ms. Meloni took office, Italy had 68 governments in 8 decades. Cuba's government has announced a new batch of free market reforms as a deepening economic crisis continues, as well as a US oil blockade. The rule changes aim to attract foreign investment and boost the private sector. The measures include allowing foreign companies to hire employees without going through state employment agencies. Oscar Perez Oliva Fraga is the island's deputy prime minister.
8: This past year has been very difficult, and we know the reasons why. The unprecedented intensification of the US embargo, the executive orders, and above all, the persecution and direct threats against foreign investors operating in Cuba. Indeed, there are foreign companies that have yielded to this pressure and withdrawn from the country, while others remain and continue to work with us.
5: World News from the BBC. Efforts are continuing in northern Tanzania to extinguish a fire that's broken out on the slopes of Mount Kilimanjaro, Africa's highest peak. The fire is burning at an altitude of about 3,400 metres above sea level. A Tanzanian National Parks official has said it's not yet clear how it started. Mount Kilimanjaro, which is important for its biodiversity and for tourism, has seen other damaging wildfires in recent years. The BBC understands that the UK government is set to approve a controversial new gas field off the coast of Aberdeen in northeast Scotland. The Jackdaw project was first approved by the former Conservative government in 2022, but was delayed by a legal ruling. Environmental groups had successfully argued that consent was given without fully considering the impact of burning the fossil fuels which will be produced. Two psychiatrists in New Zealand have been authorised to prescribe pharmaceutical-grade MDMA to patients with post-traumatic stress disorder. It's only the second country, after Australia, to approve the use of the drug, the active ingredient in what's commonly known as ecstasy. One of the psychiatrists said the drug could help patients feel emotionally open, potentially accelerating therapy for PTSD. A sea eagle that confounded experts by surviving into adulthood with a badly broken wing has been spotted back in the skies above Scotland's west coast. Here's our science correspondent Victoria Gill.
9: Kinky the sea eagle, as he's affectionately known, has become something of a local celebrity on the Isle of Mull. His wing was broken when he and his nest fell from a tree during a storm back in 2023. Then, in an unprecedented display of extended sea eagle parenting, the bird's parents skipped a year's breeding season to tend for their year-old injured offspring while his wing healed. Now, with a marked bump in the limb that gives Kinky his distinctive crooked silhouette, he appears to be thriving.
5: And that's the latest BBC News.
10: So this past weekend, I spent slightly too long trying to work out how to grow a shell in a kettle. Let me explain. I've been looking into how mollusks make their hard outer shells, and it turns out it's pretty much calcium carbonate, which is the same stuff I regularly descale from my kitchen kettle. So I'm thinking that all I need is some sort of shell-shaped scaffolding which I can pop into the bottom of my kettle and wait. And maybe I get something similar to what snails and scallops have perfected over millions of years of evolution. Now, I'm aware that human attempts to mimic nature's efforts usually end badly, but this is like early chemistry, right? Back before scientists were standing on the shoulders of other giant-brained scientists, way back, there had to be someone with my basic skills experimenting for the wonderment or the possible riches. Just call me Alchemist. I'm Marnie Chesterton from the BBC World Service. This is Unexpected Elements.

0: This isn't an alchemy show. This is a science discussion show. And for that, you need some excellent, knowledgeable people to talk to. So let's introduce them. In Berlin, Germany, contributing correspondent for Science magazine, Kai Kuperschmidt.
1: Hallo Mani, schön wieder da zu sein.
0: And from Sao Paulo, Brazil, science broadcaster Camila Mota. Welcome back.
2: Thank you, Mani. Obrigada. Good to be back.
0: What we do on Unexpected Elements is look over to current affairs, find an event that we like the look of, and jump off from that into a world of often laterally connected science stories. But it all starts with one story. Take a listen to this.
3: Well, let me introduce you now to the members of Queen.
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7: John Deacon.
8: After a couple of years of knowing each other, we just decided we'd form a band together, really. As simple as that.
9: One of the best showmen, one of the best frontmen I ever saw, I think.
10: There's no apology when Freddie's on stage. There's just swagger and there's confidence, and it's very attractive.
11: And what else could I do? I mean, this is the thing that interests me most.
0: Yes, the frontman with Queen, pop star Freddie Mercury, a man who loved throwing extravagant bashes for his birthdays, would have turned 80 this week. Now, sadly, the singer died in his 40s, and so he's missing his 80th celebration, which is a shame because, one, this is a man who once turned up to a come-as-your-favourite-person themed party as himself. Love that. Two, there's going to be more than just a single party. His fan club have 4 days of events lined up at the end of this week, culminating in a party in the Swiss town of Montreux with a dress code of fancy and formal. So, you know, tuxedo, black tie with extra snazzy bits, maybe cravats or monocles.
1: Well, I thought you can't really have an episode inspired by Freddie Mercury without talking about the element Mercury itself. That's kind of obvious. Something that's maybe less obvious is Freddie Mercury's connection to space. So in case you didn't know, his bandmate, the guitarist Brian May, is actually an astrophysicist, and he's worked with NASA. And if you look at the lyrics of Queen songs, there's a lot of references to the cosmos. So I want to talk about something that combines both of these things. And that's telescopes with a mirror that's made of mercury.
0: So telescopes made of liquid mercury. How do you make a mirror out of a liquid?
1: It has a lot to do with the physics of a rotating liquid. I vaguely remembered that there were some experiments that Isaac Newton did with a spinning bucket filled with water. And that's really where the story starts. So Newton showed that if you let a bucket filled with water hang from a rope and you twist the rope so that it then starts spinning, the water starts moving with the bucket after a while, and as it does, it pushes up the sides of the bucket. So the liquid kind of goes up the sides, and the shape it settles into, that's the parabola.
0: Okay, yeah. If you put a teaspoon into a cup of tea to stir it, it sort of does the same thing. It all kind of bunches up around the edge of the mug. So how did we get from a spinning bucket of water to a telescope?
1: As usual, it takes a lot of time and many people. So Newton himself was actually more interested in why this would happen, right? And whether this meant that there had to be some absolute space relative to which the bucket is rotating. But there was another researcher in the middle of the 19th century called Ernesto Capocci. And he pointed out that this means you could actually use rotating mercury as the main mirror of a telescope. Now, that's because what you really need for a telescope is just, you know, a parabolic mirror that reflects the light it collects and focuses the light rays on one point. That's usually, you know, where you take the photo then. And not only is mercury a shiny reflective metal, but it's also the only metal that's liquid at room temperature and pressure. And so, thanks to Newton, we know that when it rotates, it forms a parabola.
0: Okay. I have seen some people doing the work that goes into sort of grinding a telescope mirror, and the big ones I know cost huge amounts of money. How do liquid mirrors compare?
1: Yeah, so they are a lot cheaper and easier to make. And like you, I've always been fascinated by the kind of work that goes into shaping one of these mirrors. I remember, you know, when they were building Hubble and all of these telescopes, it's just you have to cast the mirror, grind it, polish it, and all of that to this extraordinary level of precision. Now, like you said, that makes the mirror quite expensive and difficult to make. If you use rotating mercury, on the other hand, the shape you need basically forms by itself. And then the surface is incredibly smooth, so that part is much easier. But in order to have a smooth surface, you need to make it rotate incredibly smoothly, because every little wobble or every little vibration would distort the optical surface. So that's actually something that's quite hard to do with these mirrors. And there's one big drawback, and that's obviously you cannot tilt the telescope.
0: Oh, wait, so you can't just point at anything specific. It just has to go straight up.
1: Exactly. So a telescope that points straight up at the sky is known as a zenith telescope. And it's still pretty useful for some things. So you can, for instance, make repeated surveys of the sky. And so it's great for finding things that change, like asteroids, say, or supernovae.
2: And are there currently any of these kinds of telescopes up and running?
1: Yes, there are. And this is actually the thing that most fascinated me. So there is something called the International Liquid Mirror Telescope in northern India. And it was built in the Himalayas as part of an international collaboration of astronomers and saw its first light in 2022. And it's now in routine use.
0: That's amazing. So given that these type of telescopes are cheaper to make, could we see them being used more widely for astronomical observations?
1: So maybe, but there are a few issues, right? There are people trying to build a liquid mirror that can be tilted. That, of course, would expand the kind of use cases for a liquid mirror telescope. But the more radical idea that I find fascinating is researchers are discussing putting liquid mirror telescopes into space. So the idea is that instead of launching this huge solid mirror, which is complicated and expensive, you could launch the raw liquid and form the mirror in orbit. So NASA is actually studying a concept for such a space telescope that would be 50 meters across. And it would have an amazing advantage because it's liquid. The mirror could potentially heal itself if it is hit by space debris.
0: That's fantastic. So thank you, Kai. Camilla, your turn. What have you got linked to Freddie Mercury's birthday?
2: Well, I've got a story about queens. Killer queens, to be exact.
0: Excellent. That's a reference to a Queen song, if any of our listeners didn't get that. I'm sure there will be more. Tell me more, Camilla.
2: It's a story about killer ant queens that sneak into another queen's colony and trick their workers into violently murdering their own mother. It's a fascinating study published November last year, which, according to scientists, described for the first time the use of workers by another queen as their proxy assassins.
0: That's great. That's straight out of Game of Thrones. Tell me more. Who made this grisly discovery?
2: So that's actually a really cool thing about this study, and it was done by two citizen scientists in Tokyo. They're both an enthusiast and raised their own colonies to do the experiment. One of them posted the discovery on their blog called Ant Room. A professor from Kyushu University picked up the post 3 years later and said, hey, this is valuable and deserves to be documented as academic knowledge.
0: Oh, that's great. So citizens got there first. I love a citizen science story. And it does show that if you've got the time and inclination, just remember science is a process. And if you try something, you might discover it before the professionals. I say that as a woman trying to make seashells in a kettle. So the ant fans, what did they notice?
2: So they observed interactions among different species of the same ant genus called Lasius. Okay, and to understand these interactions, you need to know that a lot of ant communication is done through the power of smell. It's all pheromones. And pheromones are hormones that ants produce to send chemical messages from the ant that secretes the pheromone to the ant that receives it. Like when you see a line of ants all following the same path to a food source, that's because the first ant to walk that path dropped pheromones on their way. So smell is key here. In this case, the key to chemical warfare.
1: Curious, what's the chemical message that starts the warfare? How does the smell cause the ants to turn on their own queen?
2: So how it works is the parasitic ant would use the scent of the colony she wanted to invade to disguise herself and mingle. As she was marching into the colony, the workers would smell her and her scent would be the same as the others, which meant for them, friend, not foe. And here's another TV reference. If you've seen the zombie show Walking Dead, one of the researchers compared it to characters smearing themselves with worker blood to pass through a horde of zombies. So once inside the colony, the parasitic queen would then wander inside the nest, searching for the other queen. And when she found her, she would spray her multiple times with a fluid that would shift her smell to then trick the workers into perceiving her as a menace rather than their mother.
0: No, and what happens to the poor real mother? I'm sensing bad things.
2: Yeah, disclaimer, bad things are going to happen. Yeah, in a video done of one of the experiments, you can see the parasitic ant bending her abdomen forward. Then a bunch of workers turn on their queen and start attacking her. Then the parasitic queen comes back and sprays the other queen again and keeps doing that for 20 hours. Workers, her own daughters, end up killing their own mother brutally, severing her apart. And when the parasitic ant finally takes over, she starts laying her own eggs, which are tended by the other species workers up until the time they eventually die and the colony is completely replaced with a species of the parasitic killer queen, taking advantage of all the resources gathered and stored by the previous colony. You know, matricide in an ant colony is not unheard of. It typically happens when a colony produces multiple queens or when a solo queen reaches the end of her fertility. But this particular scenario, you know, in which an outsider queen turns workers into her proxy assassins, is unheard of in any species, you know, not just ants. This is the first time this has been documented at all in biology. So yay, citizen science.
0: That's fascinating. There's a whole emerging field called semiochemistry, which is about species intercepting hormonal messages for other species. But I've never heard such a tale of family drama that would, you know, make Shakespeare proud. Still to come on the show, the secret history locked up in teeth, all inspired by Freddie Mercury's Four Extra Ones.
4: Hello, Lucy here with this week's Unexpected Elements quiz. This week, we're inspired by the legendary frontman of Queen, Freddie Mercury. One of the band's biggest hits was Under Pressure, a song all about the mental pressures of modern life. And we've all felt it when external life pressures are so great that it feels like your brain is being physically compressed. But what about when that actually happened? Just how squishy is your brain? So here's the question. When put under pressure, which of the following is the brain as squishy as? A. Polystyrene, B. Jello, or C. Rubber? That's when put under pressure, which of the following is the brain as squishy as? A. Polystyrene, B. Jello, or C. Rubber? Have a think and I'll be back soon with the answer. No pressure though.
0: You're listening to Unexpected Elements from the BBC World Service. This week, we've been inspired by the late rock legend Freddie Mercury on what would have been his 80th birthday and the thousands heading to Switzerland to celebrate with a party. Now, Freddie Mercury was unusual, a voice in a million, an iconic flamboyance, but did you know about his hyperodontia? It's a rare condition, meaning that he had four extra teeth in his upper jaw. Mercury refused to have them taken out for fear that it would affect his incredible four-octave vocal range. Now, while I couldn't find any science linking extra teeth to vocal range, there is so much more out there, science fact that teeth can reveal about us and our lives. And it's information that's preserved long after we're gone, just waiting to be discovered by an archaeologist who knows what she's looking for. And what a coincidence, we're joined by such an archaeologist. Carolyn Freiwald from the University of Mississippi, welcome to Unexpected Elements.
5: Thank you for having me.
0: And we've got you live from Belize on a dig, right?
5: Yes, I'm doing some research. I'm actually on an archaeological site that might look like a resort because people live in and around the ruins. Across the river is the ancient city center from 1,000 years ago. And to my left, the little house mounds where people were living, farming, kind of like people are doing today.
0: So tell me about why archaeologists get so excited about teeth.
5: I don't think it's because we're strange. It's more because teeth are one of the parts of the archaeological record or of the human history that preserves better than anything else. Even in a place that's tropical, even if something's been buried in the ground for tens, hundreds, or thousands of years, teeth tend to preserve pretty well.
0: So how far back can you go and still have a tooth and extract a story?
5: Oh, it can be. Well, most archaeologists are working in, say, the past 10,000 years or so, but we can go back to human ancestors that lived long before us, for example, Neanderthals. The farther back you go, the more difficult it is to get information, but we can still find out pieces of culture from ancient humans, pre-human species like Neanderthals, that you can't get any other way. And a lot of that is because we have their teeth.
0: Okay, so we've got different layers of the tooth. Can you tell me about the different layers and the different types of information that you can get from each one?
5: Yeah, so you can look at the exterior of the tooth, your enamel, and in cultures around the world, people have used this to maybe decorate their teeth, or people filed them, they chipped them, maybe embedded jewels in them. You can also tell what someone was eating. But if you go inside that enamel, you can start to look at the chemical composition of the food groups they were eating. So if you liked surf or turf, if you ate a lot of meat or a little bit meat of seafood, you can start to get the types of foods that people were eating. And because your tooth enamel forms starting actually before you're born, we have a record of as the baby teeth formed, all the way into infancy, all the way till the teeth stop forming, right about the time that people are entering adolescence. So you've got this record of the food, but also where that food was grown. So you have to be a little bit of a geologist too, not only a dentist, to understand that people living in some areas, their food, we can track to the geology it was grown on, and then see if they moved during life, if they were living in a city where the geology was a complete mismatch for their teeth, we can actually identify ancient migrants and mobility across time and across cultures. But if we go inside the teeth into the pulp cavity where the DNA is, that is the genetic history, not just of that person, but also of their deep family history.
0: I remember reading something about grains that hadn't been properly picked out of the teeth and finding things that were not the tooth itself, but the secrets trapped between the teeth.
5: Oh, yes, that's plaque or dental calculus. So now think about what you were eating for breakfast and whether you cleaned your teeth afterward. But as archaeologists, we love it when people's plaque remains on their teeth because we can tell what was your dental health. Did people have dentistry in ancient times in different parts of the world? But also the types of foods they ate, or maybe if they were cleaning their teeth with a toothpick, maybe if they were sewing and running those cotton threads through their teeth, those little grains can be trapped there. And they are like little time capsules that can tell us not about who you were, what you had for dinner, but what you were doing throughout the day.
1: I've mostly heard about this work in terms of infectious diseases and finding in the dental plaque, finding, for instance, the genetic evidence for plague and other things. I'm kind of curious, there must be so many researchers with different interests who kind of hope to find something. And I mean, there's not that much dental plaque, I imagine. So is it a little bit of a fight about who gets to, you know, analyze this plaque and for what? Or how does it work?
5: That's a great question. There's generally an order because DNA is harder to get. The DNA analysts or the geneticists get to go first. And then maybe we can do some isotope work or some bone work after that. But it all has to come after the excavations, after we get permissions to export and to do the samples, you know, respectfully with the governments and the communities here. So that order dictates it a little bit, but we try and have a culture of sharing information and at the end of the day, going out and maybe having a Belikin beer together here.
0: I love the mental picture of a bunch of scientists fighting over fossilized dental plaque.
2: Can I ask a silly question? Have you analyzed your own teeth, baby teeth?
5: Yes, I had a piece of tooth enamel chip off. So I try to use that as the baseline to make sure that enamel is still good enough to study. So yes, right. I have sampled my own tooth. I think a lot of researchers will try and do that. I hope I'm not the only one.
0: Caroline, can I ask about migration and how much you can tell about how people moved around from finding teeth?
5: Yeah, that's a really good question because we find out a lot, but there's always more we want to know because it's going to be based on geologic differences. So if you have somebody who lives on volcanic soils, like the highlands in Guatemala, their chemical signatures in their teeth will look really different than someone who lives where I am now, that's by these older mountains with igneous rock. And so we can gauge long distance migration quite easily. But I think most people moved over shorter distances based on what information we have now. What we found where I work in the Maya regions, up to 20% of the people in any given city weren't born there. So that people like today were highly mobile. They were moving around and it was men, women, children. If you look around in all the households, probably each of those households had somebody move in who wasn't born there. And then They must have assimilated because they were then buried with all the local people in the same household. So it gives you a different idea of what, you know, maybe ancient cities were a little bit like ours in that way.
0: So I was just wondering how your work on the migration of ancient people is being used in the modern day.
5: All the data that we're collecting in archaeology is now also being used in forensics. And that's really important because if you think about the big migrations that people are making today that are in the news every day, crossing the Mediterranean, people coming across the southern U.S. border, crossing the desert, sometimes forensic anthropologists, when they don't make it, have trouble figuring out who the people were and how to get them back home to their families. And so making big databases with a lot of these piecemeal studies that we've collected might be able to help analysts, forensic anthropologists, and others identify missing persons and use this in modern forensic cases.
0: Wow, that's useful work. Well, thank you for coming on to Unexpected Elements and sharing the hidden secrets of teeth.
5: Thank you for having me.
0: So the late Freddie Mercury's 80th birthday celebrations have us celebrating Mercury and how it forms a perfectly smooth telescope mirror. We've had a look at killer queens, and Freddie's overbite just inspired a long look back at the secrets hidden in our ancestors' teeth. Don't stop me now, cos still to come on the show, the Mercury is rising as I share the tale of a killer, how the search for the elixir of life had the opposite effect. Stay with us.
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7: Since 1914, Woodmans of Essex has seen a lot of history.
12: The Great Depression, two wars, a couple pandemics.
7: And it's made its own history with the invention of a local staple.
12: They put a sign, fried clams here, and people

0: Workers have been rescued alive from a blocked hydropower tunnel in Nepal 9 days after they were trapped by debris from a deadly flash flood that devastated an area on the border with Tibet. Nepal's energy ministry says at least 39 people are expected to be rescued from the same tunnel. The British government has reasserted its position on the Falkland Islands, saying they will remain a British overseas territory for as long as its inhabitants wish. The comments come after the Argentine president, Javier Milei, threatened to sanction companies that participate in the exploitation of resources around the territory. Giorgia Meloni's government in Italy has become the longest serving since the country became a republic after the Second World War. In nearly 4 years as prime minister, she's led a period of unprecedented political stability. The British government is set to approve a controversial new gas field off the coast of northeast Scotland. The Jackdaw project was first approved by the former government in 2022, but was delayed by a legal ruling. A pig kidney kept a man in the United States free of dialysis for nearly 9 months, a record. The case is also the first time a pig kidney transplant has been used as a temporary bridge while the patient waited for a human kidney. Two psychiatrists in New Zealand have been authorised to prescribe pharmaceutical-grade MDMA to patients with post-traumatic stress disorder. The move makes it only the second country after Australia to approve the use of the drug, the active ingredient in what's commonly known as ecstasy. A Scottish sea eagle that confounded experts by surviving into adulthood after suffering a badly broken wing has been spotted in the skies above Scotland's west coast. The bird, which has a noticeable kink in its wing, appears to be thriving. The latest sighting reveals it survived the winter alone. And that's the latest BBC News.
1: This is Unexpected Elements from the BBC World Service, the science show inspired by the news. I'm Marnie Chesterton in London, in the UK, and I'm here with...
2: Kai Kupferschmidt in Berlin, Germany.
1: And...
3: Camila Mota in São Paulo, Brasil.
1: So, this week, when I say news, we've picked what would have been the birthday of the great Freddie Mercury, and in honour of him, we started off hearing about... telescopes with mirrors made of liquid mercury and parasitic killer queen ants before taking a bite out of the science of ancient teeth. Next up, we've asked our panellists to scour their local news stories and bring us something that they think ought to be brought out from under the radar, shone in the light of global news in only the way the BBC can. So, Camilla, you are up this week. What have you got for us? And I will give you entirely useless bonus points if you can relate it in any kind of way to Freddie Mercury.
3: Okay, challenge accepted. So, you know, there are few Queen songs that talk about mythical civilizations, living in nature, that kind of stuff. You know, like the Fairy Feller's Masterstroke, which is actually based on a painting. So anyway... I'm going to talk about a real lost civilization in a real big forest.
1: Yeah.
3: You take it?
1: Torturous, but I love it. Thank you. Okay. So you're going to talk to us about a lost civilization. Tell me more.
3: Okay. So Carolyn's research about the Mayas reminded me that there's some exciting archaeological work being done here in South America, in the Amazon more specifically. And as you can imagine, doing archaeological work in a dense forest is not easy. And that kept scientists away from the region to do that kind of work for a long time. The logistics are challenging. You need hours on a boat to reach some parts of the forest. The weather is extremely humid and decomposition happens really fast. So very few artifacts are left behind. But for the past year, scientists have been using a new technology to track ancient civilizations in the region.
1: Okay, so traditionally this is something that hasn't been a job for anyone except basically the hardiest of hikers. How do you track a civilization that's been lost in time?
3: They've been laser scanning the forest from above with something called LIDAR, light detection and ranging. It uses pulsed laser light to measure distances by timing how long it takes for each pulse to reflect off the surface and come back. We know the speed of light, so we can use that to create detailed 3D maps of surfaces and objects. So from an airplane, they scan the ground through the gaps in the canopies, looking for signs of lost cities, you know, bumps and slopes that don't fit in the forest's natural landscape.
1: And what have they found?
3: So scientists from Finland and Brazil

0: joined forces and made a super interesting discovery using LIDAR published last July in Nature magazine. They found what is thought to be the remains of a lost civilization that could have had a population of something around 1.5 million up to 3 million people when they peaked, which was between the years 100 and 300 of the Common Era, so more than 1,000 years before the Portuguese invaded Brazil.
1: Wow, 3 million people is a lot. So how do they even estimate that?
0: Right. So they reached that conclusion by analyzing the images they collected back in 2024 when they flew over two Brazilian states covering almost 5,000 square kilometers. So this huge area. And what the lasers can showed was 432 structures known as earthworks. These are man-made changes in the land level. They can be made from piles of artificially placed rocks or soil. And these earthworks were huge geometric drawings in the ground called geoglyphs made by this civilization called Akuri. And the pictures in the city show, you know, big squares and circles, some overlapping, some connected with each other by pathways. And scientists believe they were built and maintained for centuries by the Akuri for various reasons, from administrative to cultural and even cosmological.
2: And this is a proper big civilization. Those numbers that you're talking about, this is millions. So it's not just, you know, a small village with the equivalent of one shop and a post office.
0: Exactly. And, you know, they also point out that in order to build these monumental structures in the rainforest, the Akuri had to have a large workforce, division of labor, and an understanding, of course, of math and geometry, which is something really interesting to me. You know, a Brazilian who grew up hearing that indigenous communities in the Amazon didn't form complex civilizations in the past because the environment was, quote unquote, too friendly to them. The idea was that they were hunters and gatherers basically because they had an abundance of food and water. So it's fascinating to see that being challenged now.
2: Kai, had you come across this before?
1: I actually never heard of them. I'm kind of curious how we know that it wasn't aliens. I mean, it sounds very suspicious to me.
2: We can't rule that out yet. I remember reading about this and finding it astonishing. Also hugely comforting as well, because if ever you wished for a time machine to go back, it would be for this, because I've always thought of the Amazon rainforest as this, you know, permanent structure. Of course, it was always trees. It was always trees. But if you had a civilization with millions of people there, what did it look like? And what happened to it so that a forest grew over the top of it? I find it quite comforting, given that we were told about deforestation all the time, that maybe there was a civilization and then you got the Amazon growing over the top of it.
0: They were inside the forest, maybe? I don't know. You know, just like indigenous communities today, when we still have some in Brazil that haven't really been contacted, and they live inside the forest. I mean, it's not complex cities or anything, but still, I mean, makes me wonder. If only we had time machines, right?
1: Another one bites the dust?
2: Oh, dear.
1: Bleak, bleak show, but yes. Yes.
2: Well, thank you, Camilla, for sharing that with us. Listeners, if you have any thoughts on anything you've heard so far today, you can contact the show. The email is unexpected@bbc.co.uk, or you can send us a message or voice note on WhatsApp. The WhatsApp number is +44 330 678 3080. But my favourite way for you to get in touch is postcard. And Dominic has done just that. He's sent us a postcard from Jersey in the Channel Islands. Thank you so much, Dominic. Now, after hearing our recent episode on an Australian library book that was finally returned 150 years overdue, we got onto the subject of reading and how so many of us are reading less as we spend more time on screens. But as Dominic points out, maybe we shouldn't feel so bad after all. Camilla, do you want to read his message?
0: Sure. Dominic wrote, "I thought you might take some comfort from following quotation from Boswell's Life of Samuel Johnson. The year of the conversation is 1763, and Johnson is reflecting on his own reading. Sir, in my early years, I read very hard. It is a sad reflection, but a true one, that I knew almost as much at 18 as I do now. My judgment, to be sure, was not so good, but I had all the facts. I remember very well when I was at Oxford, an old gentleman said to me, Young men, ply your book diligently now and acquire a stock of knowledge, for when years come upon you, you will find that poring upon books will be but an irksome task. If a towering literary genius like Dr. Johnson could feel as he did, then perhaps we don't need to beat ourselves up too much.
2: There we go. Dr. Johnson being the polymath, literary critic, poet, essayist, and writer of the dictionary. Dr. Johnson says, basically, don't worry. Read the books when you're 18, because when you're older, it'll be irksome to read. Any thoughts?
1: No, I feel like when you're 18, go dance. You know, when you're in your 40s, it becomes increasingly awkward to be on the dance floor. So I read more than I ever did. And well, I mean, question, is it technically reading if it's audiobooks? Because I've discovered the app for my local library and they have all of these audiobooks. And so I've been, just for the last few months, I've been listening to so many books and I really, really love it.
2: I find that when I read, I have to stop myself from skipping ahead. I think it comes from reading science papers where you're basically skimming the paragraph looking for the key sentence. But you don't want to do that with, you know, maybe a beautiful work of fiction that someone has poured their life into.
1: You know, my mom used to do this with crime novels and it drove me insane. And I always asked her, like, why would you do that? And she's like, well, I have to check whether the ending is worth the read.
0: I can't relate. I do like spoilers. I'm one of those people. I don't know if there are many of us out there.
2: You'll like a spoiler and then you'll still want to know who done it, even though you know who done it.
0: Yeah, I mean, how was it done? You know, what happened?
2: Yeah, you need a why done it, not a who done it.
1: To be fair, I just watched The Odyssey and I mean, I knew the story and yes, it was still a good watch, so.
0: Apparently it has a twist, so I've heard.
2: Anyway, I think Dominic was sending us words of comfort. And so thank you, Dominic, for your postcard. And I'm going to chuck in a quote from Charles Darwin, which always makes me feel better about myself. He wrote, "I'm very poorly today and very stupid and I hate everybody and everything." And I don't know, I find that oddly inspiring that someone that wrote the paradigm work within a field could have what was clearly a down day. Yeah.
0: Very relatable.
2: Moving on. Now, last week, my panel and I were pondering why there aren't any insects in the sea. And we asked our listeners if they had any theories. John Cadle has emailed us with this. Current thinking is that insects evolved as a lineage from within a large group of animals we call crustaceans. So crabs, lobsters, shrimp, etc. The majority of crustaceans are marine. Insects are the numerically dominant form of arthropods known as hexapods, six-legged creatures. The closest relatives of hexapods are a poorly known group of crustaceans called the Remipedia, which are known from marine caves in the Caribbean Sea. So insects are merely crustaceans that made it to land. Kai, any thoughts?
1: I have this discussion a lot when I talk about eating insects because people find it very normal to eat shrimp and then they find it so weird to eat a grasshopper. And I've always felt, aren't they just insects in the sea? Like, what's the difference? So I find this very reassuring.
2: Someone tried to rebrand crickets as land prawns. This was in the Netherlands. I went to this day on the science of eating insects. And when they said that, I just thought, now I don't want to eat prawns or crickets. So it's expanded the wrong category. Moving things along, just a reminder, listeners, that you can add your wisdom to this show in a number of different ways. So email is unexpected@bbc.co.uk. And that number for sending us WhatsApp messages, +44 330 678 3080. Postcards to Unexpected Elements, BBC World Service, Cardiff, CF10 4GA in the UK. Still to come on the show, more on Mercury and its life or death power over us after this.
3: Hello again, Lucy here, back with the answer to this week's quiz. Earlier, I asked you, when put under pressure, which of the following is the brain as squishy as? A. Polystyrene. B. Jello. Or C. Rubber. The answer is B. Jello, or jelly to those in the UK. Researchers at the University of Cardiff did MRI scans of people lying face down and then face up to see how their brains shifted in their skulls. and they were able to work out different material characteristics of the brain, like how much the brain collapses when pressed. And it turns out the brain is much softer than you'd think. It's 10 times more easily compressed than polystyrene, and it has a similar squishiness to a slab of jello. Well done if you got that correct, and if not, better luck next week. In the meantime, I'm off to buy a helmet.
2: When not writing about reading or whatever we've been discussing on the show, you still find time to puzzle about life and how it all works. And sometimes, when a quick Google can't help solve your query, you know to call in the Science Unit at the BBC World Service and ask the unexpected. Yes, each week you challenge us to search through our worldwide database of scientific experts for exactly the right person to answer your burning question. This week, we're answering a question from Janet, who asked, why do we get earworms and how do we get rid of them? Now, if you don't know, earworms are, I think we've discussed them before on this show, earworms are those pesky tunes that get stuck in our heads, going round and round and driving us to distraction. And to bring it back to Freddie Mercury, he was really good at writing them. I currently have fat-bottomed girls going round in my head, which is just going to be there for weeks if we can't do something about it.
1: I'm actually surprised that it's an English word, earworm, because in German, Ohrwurm, like, it's a very colloquial thing. But if you'd asked me before the show, I would have said, when I use that in English, I'm just like translating German in a way that doesn't make sense to English speakers.
2: Camilla, is it the same in Portuguese?
0: Not really. I mean, we have songs get stuck in our heads, but we don't have a name for it.
2: To answer Janet's question, we asked Kelly Jakubowski, who's a professor of music psychology at Durham University, to explain how songs get into our heads in the first place.
4: The most common reason is just simply that you've heard a catchy song playing, you know, on the radio or in a shop or whatever, and then it sticks with you later on. But actually, a lot of the times, we can get earworms even not from hearing music, right? So we call these memory associations. So there's lots of different what we call cues in our environment, and these can actually trigger spontaneous experiences of music. So imagine, you know, you're walking through a shop buying Christmas cards and you see the words Feliz Navidad. That might just trigger that song playing back in your head for the next hour or so. I've actually had that experience myself once. I was walking and just started putting up an umbrella, and a man was walking by me and just started singing Rihanna's Umbrella song. So there's lots and lots of things that can cause us to have music in our minds, which is beyond the actual listening experience.
2: Okay, at this point, I just want to share that I used to work at the World Service back in the days when it was on one end of Waterloo Bridge. And so I used to have to walk over Waterloo Bridge, and my brain made a connection to the song Waterloo Sunset by the Kinks and sang it to me twice a day for 18 months. And that's fine. Any earworms from either of you?
0: Well, my husband says I have a whole playlist.
1: Yeah. It's funny that you mentioned umbrella, because literally every time my husband says, oh, do we need an umbrella? I swear it's involuntary. I go, Ella.
2: It's there. I'm so pleased that we're all on the same page with this. The thing is, if they do go on and on and on, they can be a real pain in the neck. So how can we get rid of them?
4: One of the big survey studies that we did, one of the most common strategies that came up was to distract yourself with other music that you like better, right? So it's really hard to have two earworms at once. So listen to a catchy song that you like a bit better, or try and just imagine a different song and try and push out that earworm with other music. Another strategy that people use is that they actually engage with the earworm song itself. So if that song is looping over and over, that's one of the really annoying elements, is hearing that same section over and over. So sometimes people find if they listen to the whole song all the way through, or even a couple times all the way through, they can get some kind of closure and move on from the experience. The last thing that I would recommend, so this is out of a study from researchers at the University of Reading. They found that if you chew gum vigorously, this can actually block out your earworms. This sounds a bit silly, but actually to have music in our heads requires what we call subvocalization. And that means essentially you're making quite small movements with, for instance, your vocal cords and your tongue and so on. So actually, if you chew gum, this can potentially interfere with that experience.
2: Thanks, Janet, for a great question. And thank you, Professor Kelly Jakubowski, for helping us get to the bottom of it. If you have a burning science question, why not let us answer it with the help of our bulging contacts book of experts? The email address is unexpected@bbc.co.uk. Now, each week, I take our subject and I connect it to a recent story I want to tell with the help of the extensive, the cavernous BBC archives. And wouldn't you know, in a week where we're talking about Freddie Mercury, a different Mercury, the very dangerous version of Mercury, hit the news in the US. So the Massachusetts Institute of Technology closed its chemistry building last week. Kai, have you noticed this? Did this come across your radar?
1: I didn't, actually.
2: Oh, it's fascinating. So they called in a hazardous waste management cleanup team because a student checked in to a nearby hospital worried they'd made a compound called dimethyl mercury. Have either of you, Kai or Camilla, have you come across this stuff? Kai?
1: I've heard of methyl mercury. I hope this isn't twice as bad.
0: And I've heard of them separately, you know, dimethyl in our organic chemistry lessons and then mercury, but not together.
2: We all know that mercury, the metal, isn't good for us. Here's our friend of the show and University College London chemist, Professor Andrea Seller, from the archives and a show called Business Daily, talking about mercury as a poison.
5: And the point is that over the years, we have realized that mercury is a profound systemic and long-term poison for humans, but also for organisms. And so getting mercury into the environment is a very serious issue.
2: Okay. Mercury bad. Back to the scare over dimethyl mercury. Even hardened chemists fear this form of mercury because back in 1996, American chemist Professor Karen Vetterhahn was working with it to calibrate some equipment. And she was doing everything right. She used a fume cupboard, she wore latex gloves, and yet she spilt a couple of drops onto the gloves, which she then took off and put in the bin, and she washed her hands and everything. But that didn't stop her death months later. Fast forward to today, and chemists work with much greater safety standards. MIT is currently offering mercury testing to students who worked near the student who took themselves to hospital, even though they now think that maybe they might not have synthesized dimethyl mercury in the first place. So the thing is, this metal in all its forms has the potential to poison. Do we know who got mercury poisoning in the past?
1: Hat makers, I remember from Alice in Wonderland.
2: Yeah, the Mad Hatters. I mean, the thing is, even though there are records of Pliny calling mercury a poison that acts on everything, there are still cases of mercury being used to treat pox or syphilis.
6: Andrew Cunningham, former historian of medicine. So if you've got scabies or pubic lice, if you cover yourself with an ointment with mercury in it, they disappear with this ointment. But then it came to big use with the pox. People were so desperate when they got the pox that they would try anything, and the traditional physicians had nothing in their arsenal. But mercury they would use, which would make you salivate. And if you're in absolute agony, we have first-hand testimony of this, you would warm some mercury, pure elemental mercury, in a bowl, put your head over it, put a towel over your head, and breathe in.
7: Now, and so you would actually inhale concentrated mercury vapour.
6: Exactly. And the thing about this mercury treatment, it has effects, very, very visible effects. So it looks as though, whatever the poison is, it's coming out. Because you salivate enormous quantities. In a short time, your teeth fall out, you shake all the time, and then you recover from that episode. So it looks as though it was a cure. And after a few weeks in general, you feel better anyway, because we now know that syphilis has three stages. So whatever treatment you use, it's going to, unless you die, it's going to look as though it's successful.
2: That was a programme from a series called Discovery, hosted by Andrea Seller again there. Now, maybe a health warning, don't inhale mercury. It's not a good cure for the pox. Don't do it. I've been reading about mercury in a great new book called The Age of Alchemy, and I've just really wanted to share a story about the Chinese Tang Dynasty. So in some cultures, alchemy was about the quest to make gold. And yes, that's one of mercury's great qualities, is that you can use it to dissolve gold, to purify gold. Back to the Tang Dynasty, for them, alchemy wasn't about the quest for gold. It was the quest for the elixir of life. And yes, turns out that those elixirs that they were coming up with contained mercury. And at least five Tang Dynasty emperors are thought to have died from mercury poisoning, ironically, because of the promise that a mercury-based elixir could grant them extra life. Isn't that terrible?
0: So five people died. Why did they drink it?
2: I think that's a good question, because they did know. They had incidences of people dying and going mad from the mercury. But there was also this curious element to things, that mercury is also toxic to bacteria. And so what happens is that often it preserved corpses after the person had died. And that was interpreted as a sign that the former owner was now immortal because the body was still there. So what was happening with the emperors was one was dying, and then the person that had given them the elixir was being executed. And then more people were coming up going, don't worry, they just had a bad elixir. Try my elixir, which is a really good elixir. And that kind of kept happening. And in fact, people got so suspicious about this that courtiers were writing, I feel that anyone who is selling an elixir should be forced to drink it first. And then we wait a year and see what happens. Which,
0: there's an idea.
2: I know, right?
1: Very reasonable.
2: I think that's very reasonable. So there we go. Another show bites the dust. And I hope that we've shown that we are the champions of science-based chat content, as the late Freddie Mercury's 80th birthday celebrations has us marvelling at mercury as a killer, as a really bad don't-do-this cure, and as a perfect surface for a telescope mirror, maybe in space. We've looked at killer queens and Freddie's overbite as inspiration for a rummage through the mouths of long-dead ancestors for teeth that reveal some of their secrets. It just remains for me to thank this week's panellists. He's cool under pressure. In Berlin, it's Kai Cooper-Schmidt. Thank you very much.
1: Thanks, Marnie.
2: And she's more than somebody to love. She's someone to listen to in matters of science. In Sao Paulo, Brazil, it's Camilla Mota.
0: Thank you, my palm queen. Obrigada.
2: I'm Marnie Chesterton. The producer was Lucy Davis, with Alice Lipscomb-Southwell, Imi Harper and Debbie Kilbride. Join us next week for more Unexpected Elements.
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12: Welcome to the newsroom. I'm Jenna Jaleo.
13: Hey,
12: Two men are rescued from a tunnel in Nepal more than a week after flash floods killed well over 1,000 people. Argentina's President Milei threatens to sanction oil firms which drill near the Falkland Islands or the Malvinas.
13: The Falkland Islands are Argentinian. If today Argentina doesn't implement international law in a few months, the UK could take control of the oil reserves.
12: The German car giant Volkswagen is to cut tens of thousands of jobs in the face of growing Chinese competition. And
14: I really am going to appreciate what I've been given. I'm not super religious, but I have been praying day and night to get this. And here I am. It's unbelievable.
12: We hear how a genetically modified pig kidney kept a man alive for a record 9 months as he waited for a human transplant. That's after this bulletin.
15: BBC News with Danielle Yawowiecka. Two workers have been rescued alive from a blocked hydropower tunnel in Nepal, 9 days after they were trapped by debris from a deadly flash flood that devastated an area on the border with Tibet. More than 1,200 people are known to have died in the floods that hit when part of a glacier collapsed last week. The BBC's Fanindra Dahal has been following the rescue operation from Nepal's capital, Kathmandu.
16: One was a mechanical engineer and another was a mechanical foreman. They have been airlifted to Kathmandu for treatment. We have been told that one has sustained minor injuries, while the other is kept in intensive care unit because of his wounds on legs and waist. Officials yesterday told me that they were active in conducting rescue operations in at least 7 tunnels of different power stations.
15: The British government has reasserted its position on the Falkland Islands, saying the archipelago in the South Atlantic will remain a British overseas territory for as long as its inhabitants wish. Earlier, the Argentine president, Javier Milei, threatened to impose sanctions on companies that participate in the exploitation of oil around the territory. Simon MacDonald is the former head of the British Foreign Office. He says the island's small population, which has previously voted overwhelmingly to stay British, is costing the UK huge amounts of money.
17: They have no incentive ever to change their minds, even though it's costing the Brits about £500 million per year. So I think this absolute lock that they have is something that needs to be looked at again. And the geography needs to be looked at again. As President Trump says, this is a group of islands a long, long way from the United Kingdom.
15: Giorgia Meloni's government has become the longest serving in Italy since it became a republic after the Second World War. She's the country's first female prime minister. Clizia Sala reports.
18: Giorgia Meloni has been in office for nearly 4 years. At the head of a coalition led by her hard-right Brothers of Italy party, she's led a period of unprecedented political stability for Italy, a country that has seen 68 governments in 80 years. Her strong opinions were initially met with unease in some quarters internationally, but she soon built strong relations with the European Commission chief Ursula von der Leyen. Within Italy, her supporters say she's boosted employment and implemented stricter fiscal discipline, but critics claim that her government has survived by neglecting vital structural reforms.
15: Cuba's government has announced a new batch of free market reforms amid a US oil blockade and a deepening economic crisis. Cuban companies can now open bank accounts abroad without state authorization. The rule changes also allow foreign companies to hire employees without going through state employment agencies. You're listening to the World News from the BBC. Efforts are continuing in northern Tanzania to extinguish a fire that's broken out on the slopes of Mount Kilimanjaro, Africa's highest peak. A Tanzanian National Parks official has told the BBC that it's not yet clear how it started. Mount Kilimanjaro, which is important for its biodiversity and for tourism, has seen other damaging wildfires in recent years. Two psychiatrists in New Zealand have been authorised to prescribe pharmaceutical-grade MDMA to patients with post-traumatic stress disorder. New Zealand is the second country, after Australia, to approve the use of the drug, which is often associated with raves. One of the psychiatrists said it could aid therapy for PTSD. Britain's right-wing Reform UK party says it's investigating after two of its senior officials were filmed appearing to suggest ways of getting around electoral laws which ban foreign funding. The party denied any wrongdoing but said the two men would step down pending the investigation. Reform, which is leading in some polls, is about to begin its annual conference. Our political correspondent Joe Pike is there.
19: We have approached the two reform aides who've recently stepped down, Dan Jukes and James Orr, for comment. They've not responded quite yet. If we step back, though, here, the problem is that this is Reform UK's annual conference, their chance to try and change the agenda and perceptions about the party. They want to talk about the first 100 days of a potential Reform UK government. Nigel Farage wants to make his big speech today, but instead a lot of questions again about the party and its funding.
15: A Scottish sea eagle has confounded experts by surviving into adulthood despite a badly broken wing. Experts monitoring the sea eagle population on the Isle of Mull didn't expect the male to survive after he fell from his nest during a storm as a chick. His parents were observed tending to their offspring while his wing healed. The bird appears to be thriving after surviving the winter solo. And that's the latest BBC News.
12: You're listening to The Newsroom from the BBC World Service with me, Janat Jalil. We start in Nepal. That was a dramatic moment. Two workers were rescued from a hydropower tunnel in the country 9 days after devastating flash floods that have killed well over 1,000 people. The two men were lifted out of a muddy hole, with one of them on a stretcher putting his hands together as if in prayer. With thousands more people still missing in this mountain border region between Nepal and Tibet, this was a rare moment of joy. Around 40 other people are believed to be trapped in the same tunnel, and rescuers hope to save them too. Stephen McDonald told me more about this rescue.
20: Imagine what a shot in the arm this is for rescue teams on the Nepal side of the border. We're into day 10 of this emergency. I don't think many people expected that there would be any more survivors, but obviously they did, especially in these tunnels. And then to have pulled these two workers out alive, I mean, you know, I think it would give them all energy to charge on and keep going and actually look for others, because officials are saying that maybe there are as many as 40 workers in that particular part of the hydropower network, but they are seem to be hopeful that they can find others later today. I mean, remarkably, to reach those workers who've come out today, they've been pumping air in and cameras, but it was just the old-fashioned call down the tunnel. Is anyone in there? And they hear these two voices come back. Yes, we are. And the Nepalese army then not only reached these two trapped workers, but got them out alive. I mean, just absolutely incredible.
12: And how about remote areas of Nepal, Stephen? Are rescuers now able to reach there? And what's the situation in Tibet, where information is much harder to get?
20: Certainly on the Tibet side of the border, the rescue does seem to have changed into an effort much more to deal with the living. So all of the information we're getting now from the People's Liberation Army is that they're testing water and food that the survivors are eating. They're putting up shelters, they're disinfecting areas. They're also looking after the psychological well-being of people who might have lost loved ones. Something else they've done is to pull together, I think, around 800 different items of people's personal belongings. Now, they're thinking that these belongings can be attached to the missing. And on the Tibet side of the border, that's nearly 550 people. So items like torn bits of police uniforms, children's toys, personal belongings like bracelets and the like, and then they're attempting to match those with individuals. And I guess in the long run, it's the pretty grim task of determining who is or isn't coming back, and then to be able to say to those who are grieving already, yes, indeed, your family members are not coming back. They've also added, I should add, set up these two hotlines for people to call who have missing loved ones, one in English and one in Chinese. And so that's for people who specifically think that they are missing somebody in the Tibetan part of China. And I think 800 calls around by noon on Wednesday, and at least I think half of those are from people overseas, so it shows how many amongst that nearly 550 missing, how many foreigners are missing. So that's all pretty terrible, but at least those systems have been set up to try and help people deal with this crisis.
12: Stephen McDonnell. The Falkland Islands in the southern Atlantic Ocean have been at the centre of a long-running sovereignty dispute between Britain and Argentina. The islands are recognised as a British overseas territory, but the Argentines are adamant that the islands, which they call the Malvinas, belong to them. And now, after Donald Trump suggested that US support for Britain over the islands may be in doubt, the Argentine president, Javier Milei, has further raised tensions by announcing sanctions on oil firms drilling in the seas around the Falklands. His words were translated by a BBC producer.
13: The Falkland Islands are Argentinian. Because of history and because of law, there's no disagreement over it. The islands have always been part of Argentina since our origins. If today Argentina doesn't implement international law in a few months, the UK could just take control of the oil reserves under our sea.
12: Our correspondent Will Grant told us more.
3: Well, I do think it is the ramping up of tensions again between Argentina and the UK government over the Falklands issue. I mean, specifically, we're seeing that President Javier Milei is talking about winds of change that favour the Argentine claim to the Falklands. What he did is he started off his address to the nation, surrounded by his cabinet in the presidential palace, by saying he was going to set out to the world Argentina's position and summed it up in those four words that is so often the refrain from Argentina, Las Malvinas son Argentinas, the Falklands are Argentine, and then went on to explain why his country considers that the UK occupation, as he put it, of the Falklands was illegal, and therefore the islanders can have no right to self-determination because the land itself has been taken illegally. But the reason that he went on to talk about winds of change favouring Argentina was twofold. One is because he's going to introduce a bill in Parliament to bring sanctions against oil companies that are planning to begin exploration of an oil field, the Sea Lion oil field off the coast of the Falklands within 2 years. And the other is apparent movement, or at least change, within Donald Trump's view of this issue, that he said he's going to reevaluate the US position on the Falklands. The escalation rises and falls, and it happens cyclically. If ever a president in Argentina is in trouble, they turn to the Falklands issues as a way of galvanizing the support of, perhaps as a rallying cry to voters, and there is an election for Javier Milei next year. We shouldn't leave that out of our analysis. But at the same time, I think what's different here is whereas previously it's been about discussions of sovereignty and of self-determination and so on, this is very much about natural resources and the exploitation of natural resources. He basically said that Argentina will not allow the idea that the British government takes from under our seas the 1.7 billion barrels estimated to be in that oil field, and has announced as well the creation of a new naval base in the south. So taken all together, I do think this one is far more serious than perhaps other escalations to this point.
12: Will Grant. Every year, tens of thousands of people across the world die while waiting for an organ transplant, and the kidney is by far the organ in highest demand. Now, doctors say they've made a breakthrough that could help to address the donor shortage. A man in the US has received a genetically modified pig kidney, which enabled him to stay off dialysis for 9 months while he waited for a human transplant. Helena Burke has the details.
21: When 66-year-old Tim Andrews was diagnosed with end-stage kidney disease, his prognosis looked grim.
14: So it's very hard for me to get a kidney transplant from a human. In fact, it'll be 7 years or so before I would come up on the list to be able to get one. And on average, the person lives 5 years on dialysis. So I had a little bit of a shortage of time, you know. So it becomes very depressing. It really becomes very, very depressing that this is it, you know. This is how I'm going to end my life. I'm going to be going to dialysis and being tired.
21: In the US, around 100,000 people are currently waiting for a kidney, while only 25,000 transplants occur each year. And it's a similar story in many other countries. To combat the problem, Dr. Leonardo Riella from Mass General Brigham Hospital in Boston has been researching xenotransplantation, the process of using animal organs in humans. Pigs are seen as the ideal donor, as their organs are roughly the same size as humans. In an attempt to save his life, Dr. Riella offered Tim the pioneering procedure.
4: His health condition started to deteriorate. His window for getting a kidney transplant, unfortunately, was closing. And this is when we approach him with the potential of thinking about xenotransplantation as an option to perform these transplants earlier. It can serve as a bridge until Tim accumulates more time and gets to the top of the list and stays healthy enough then to get a human transplant.
21: Tim received a kidney from a genetically modified Yucatan miniature pig in January 2025. This is not the first time a pig kidney transplant has occurred, but the procedure marks the longest dialysis-free survival following a pig kidney transplant, with Tim living with the organ for 9 months. It wasn't a simple process, though. Dr. Riella says it took years to develop genetically modified Yucatan miniature pigs with humanized organs.
4: Performing xenotransplantation has been a huge challenge, in part due to the incompatibilities between the pig kidney and the human body. So the genetic edits were one of the main advancements that allow us to improve that compatibility. Therefore, improving the survival and the chances of xenotransplantation to be successful. It took years because we had to both manipulate the genes and also manipulate some of the anti-rejection medications in order for us to maximize the success of our transplant.
21: After 9 months, the pig kidney eventually failed and had to be removed. Tim then received a human kidney and is now doing well.
14: I really am going to appreciate what I've been given. I mean, I'm not super religious, but I have been praying day and night to get this and to have the strength to do this. And here I am. It's unbelievable.
21: This is also the first time someone has successfully moved from a pig kidney transplant to a human kidney transplant. Dr. Riella hopes this breakthrough will pave the way for mainstream use of xenotransplantation in the next few years.
4: We are working really hard to bring hope. And we truly feel that xenotransplantation can be an alternative for patients who don't have a living donor, where we could potentially bypass dialysis and get them to a transplant in a timely manner.
5: Dr. Leonardo Riella ending that report by Helena Burke. You're listening to The Newsroom from the BBC World Service. Germany's once mighty car industry is in crisis, in part because of growing competition from China and its cheap electric vehicles. Volkswagen is still the biggest car maker in Europe, but the company is to cut a further 50,000 jobs by the end of this decade. That would bring the total number of planned layoffs to 100,000 and could see the closure of plants in Germany. Alexander Demling is the auto correspondent for the German magazine Der Spiegel. So how big a crisis is this for Volkswagen and the German car industry as a whole?
22: The German car makers are basically, they were the most globalized companies. And now with China competing with them, they have a very big China business that's shrinking now because of the competition, because of the tariff from Donald Trump. They are in trouble. They are still profitable, but profits are decreasing. And so they need to cut workers just to bring down cost. It will be voluntary. So they have a job guarantee until 2030, and they just need to find workers that are willing to go. But still, 50,000 is a pretty big number, and they will look for retirees and people who are willing to look for another job. And this will still be a big strain on these cities, because you don't have like productive employment anymore. You have a lot of retirees. The plan for Volkswagen short term is moving production to Eastern and Southern Europe, where they have plants that are just producing more cheaply than in Germany. And I think the EU's plan is to force Chinese car makers to come to Europe to produce here. But for Germany, that is pretty dire, because the Chinese, they don't want to pay German wages and deal with German unions as well. So we're looking at shrinking German industry for years if nothing else happens. I mean, politicians are working on For example, transforming some of these factories to defense factories. Germany is investing a lot of money into this army because of the Russian threat. And so some old car factories could become defense factories. It's just the question if all of that works. I mean, the car plants are pretty big, and for a tank plant, for example, you don't need that much workers. So either we have to do it through the invisible hand of the market and just people looking for other employment, or you have to invest much more into defense.
12: Alexander Demling of Der Spiegel. The Spanish territory of Ceuta in North Africa saw a massive influx of migrants in July. In a couple of days, around 70,000 breached the security fence separating it from Morocco or simply swam across. Although most have since returned, several thousand people still remain. There have been large protests across Spain over the government's handling of the crisis, with some accusing it of abandoning Ceuta. Now the authorities in the Spanish territory say 23 cases of sexual assault have been recorded since the mass influx of migrants. But Ceuta's chief prosecutor there says the real figure could be even higher. Shireen Al-Akras reports.
1: In a shelter in Ceuta, women and children sit under covers, trying to shield from the hot sun. They're some of the thousands who crossed into Ceuta at the end of July. Most of them told the BBC that they left their homes in search of work in Europe. But for some, reaching Ceuta took a darker turn. Sarah, not her real name, was sexually assaulted while sleeping in the forest. We've changed her name to protect her identity.
6: A married man was next to me and touched me in inappropriate places. I tried to defend myself in that situation, moved away and made sure not to go near him again. I didn't want any trouble, as there were drones overhead and soldiers nearby. I was afraid that if I tried to flee the area, the soldiers would arrest me. I was caught in a difficult dilemma. I was forced to stay there until morning, and I managed to escape.
1: There are concerns that the number of sexual assaults in the city could be higher. Ceuta's chief prosecutor says many victims have not filed a report, either out of fear or because of their current status in Ceuta.
7: Hello.
23: Hello.
7: Thank you for your time. Thank you for talking.
1: Dr. Susana Ascaso has treated several victims. The youngest, she says, was just 10 years old.
23: It's surprising for us. We are not used to that since, but it's horrible.
1: Beyond the emergency room, Dr. Escaso is concerned, like many others in Ceuta, about how the small Spanish enclave will cope with those migrants who remain.
23: They are sleeping at the mountains and the beach and doing everything they want without any law, under any law. So I think they have to take care of them and get it to the border again, to Morocco.
1: Others, like Sabah, have stepped in to help. She's opened her home to feed migrants. We met her as she prepared food.
24: We want to help, but the conditions are dire. You see girls going through rape, sleeping in the forest. Any one of them could be my daughter, my granddaughter, or a member of my own family.
1: It's thought that there could be more than 5,000 migrants still in Ceuta. Around 1,500 of them are unaccompanied minors. Many are being housed in shelters, but some are still sleeping outside. In recent days, there's been growing tensions between migrants and locals, and the government is under growing pressure to resolve the crisis. But for now, the migrants left in the city are waiting to find out what happens next.
12: Shireen Al-Akras reporting. A BBC investigation has found that more than 80 people have been killed in a number of African countries following false claims of what's being termed genital theft. These false rumours, which are being spread on social media, allege that a simple tap on the shoulder by a stranger can cause a man's genitals to shrink or disappear. Despite repeated assurances from doctors that there's no medical basis for these claims, there have been repeated mob attacks which have left entire communities gripped by fear. One survivor is Boniface Mgala, a mechanic from southern Tanzania. Alfred Lastek went to meet him.
25: Boniface still bears the scars of the day. He nearly died in April this year. The father of four says he had gone to a restaurant for lunch with a friend when a crowd suddenly surrounded them. The crowd dragged him outside and began beating him. After someone accused him of stealing another man's genitals. Within minutes, the accusation had turned into a brutal mob attack.
0: They were beating my friend over there, and I was being beaten here. We were in the ditches, and they were also throwing stones. It is until I lost consciousness. As for my friend, they took him away to a different location and killed him there.
25: Boniface regained consciousness in hospital 2 days later. Months on, he still suffers constant headaches and sometimes walks with a limp.
0: If I walk for even an hour, I struggle and I still have to be on medication. And now, my life has come to a standstill. I have closed my business. I am not working and I have no support. My children offer their sympathies and the two have always been crying.
25: Boniface says he has no idea who made the original accusations, but by then, fear had already taken hold. His priority for now is to recover fully from the injuries he suffered. Medical examinations found no evidence that anyone's genitals had disappeared. The BBC verified videos from several countries showing people being attacked after similar accusations. The rumors had spread from the Democratic Republic of Congo to Zambia, Tanzania, Mozambique, Malawi, and Kenya. As police tried to restore order, those claiming their genitals had disappeared were taken to hospital, but the violence continued. Elias Mwandobo is Tanzania's Momba District Commissioner.
2: Uchambuzi.
8: An analysis and investigation suggested that the incident was rooted in superstitious beliefs, which is linked to criminal acts. Essentially, individuals conspired to commit a crime and incite public panic for their own benefits.
25: For Boniface, the impact of that day stays with him. His injuries may heal, but the scars left by misinformation could remain for the rest of his life.
5: Alfred Lastek reporting. A sea eagle that became a celebrity here in Britain after unexpectedly surviving into adulthood despite suffering a badly broken wing has been spotted in the skies off the west coast of Scotland. Kinky, as he's affectionately known because of his crooked wing, was injured when he and his nest fell from a tree during a storm in 2023. This latest sighting reveals the eagle made it through the winter. Dave Sexton from the bird charity, the RSPB, says Kinky's survival is miraculous.
9: When we first saw Kinky, you know, now 3 years ago, he was dragging his wing along the shoreline and we thought that's it. For an eagle to get an injury and a broken wing, that's it normally, but he is a true survivor. See him again now on Mull has just upturned everything I ever thought about white-tailed eagles, that they have been able to look after this chick long after it should have fledged and long gone, but they kept going, they looked after him, and now here he is 3 years on and he's still with us.
5: Our science correspondent Victoria Gill has more.
10: Kinky the sea eagle, as he's affectionately known, has become something of a local celebrity on the Isle of Mull. His wing was broken when he and his nest fell from a tree during a storm back in 2023. Then, in an unprecedented display of extended sea eagle parenting, the bird's parents skipped a year's breeding season to tend for their year-old injured offspring while his wing healed. Now, with a marked bump in the limb that gives Kinky his distinctive crooked silhouette, he appears to be thriving. This latest sighting reveals Kinky survived the winter alone, but the next phase of his life, experts say, could be dangerous as he attempts to establish his own territory as an adult.
5: Victoria Gill. And that's it from this edition of The Newsroom. Thanks very much for listening.
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0: Coming up on Business Daily, we're taking stock of what's been going on in the bond markets this week. You're probably thinking, what's that got to do with me? Well, actually, quite a lot. We're going to explain that to you and look at why things for all of us could be about to get a bit more expensive. That's all coming up after the latest world news.
1: BBC News with Jane Steele. Two workers have

0: Northeast Scotland. The Jackdaw project was first approved in 2022, but was delayed by a legal ruling. Officials in Singapore say 52 of its citizens have been arrested in China for suspected involvement in pyramid schemes and related offences. Singaporean police and foreign ministry officials said they were detained in Guangxi in southern China. Two psychiatrists in New Zealand have been authorised to prescribe pharmaceutical-grade MDMA to patients with post-traumatic stress disorder. The move makes it only the second country after Australia to approve the use of the drug, the active ingredient in what's commonly known as ecstasy. A Scottish sea eagle that confounded experts by surviving into adulthood after suffering a badly broken wing has been spotted in the skies above Scotland's west coast. The bird, which has a noticeable kink in its wing, appears to be thriving. The latest sighting reveals it survived the winter alone. BBC News.
1: I'm Rahul Tandon. Welcome to Business Daily on the week that this happened.
2: Victoria Beckham's fashion and beauty businesses are making an operating profit for the first time since they were created back in 2008.
1: Taking stock of that and lots of other stories with me today, we have David Kuo, co-founder of The Smart Investor based in Singapore, familiar voice on the programme. And for the first time, we have the German business journalist, host of the Pioneer podcast, Money Matters, Ellen Frauenconnect. And we say thank you to both of you for joining us. David, do you want to go first there? If you had a business that was taking 18 years to make a profit, would you stick it out?
3: That's a really tough question. I think I probably would, because if I really believed in the business, I would continue to finance the business. But it really depends on who is financing the business, Rahul. I mean, if it's somebody else's money, then it's quite likely that they may not have the same amount of patience. But if it's your own money and you do believe in that project, then I think you will continue to finance it until such time that it does become profitable.
4: Yeah, I actually agree with David there. If you truly believe in that idea, why not? You should definitely sit it out or better adjust your strategy. And as far as I'm aware, that's what Victoria Beckham did. She realized that she had to make serious adjustments. I think it was her husband, actually, who financed this adventure, especially since I happen to be a huge fan of her clothing, of her products. I'm very happy that she stuck it out.
1: Well, there you go. Maybe you helped her. We've learned one thing already on this program. You two are far more patient than I would be. It's going to be a lot of talk about money on this particular program. And this week, across the world, it's got a lot of people jittery. There's been a lot of talk about rising bond yields in Japan. The 10-year yield broke 3% on Tuesday, the first time since 1996. We've seen upward movements in the UK and the US. A lot of people will be sitting at home and wondering, Ellen and David, what does this mean for them? Because it has huge implications, doesn't it, Ellen, when these bond prices begin to go up for the markets, for all of us?
4: Yeah, absolutely. I think a lot of people are wondering now if everything is about to get more expensive. And I think it's very important to draw a distinction. Not everything is about to get more expensive, but money itself certainly is. Higher interest rates, of course, make mortgages, corporate borrowing, government debt more expensive. But also central banks raise rates precisely because they want to stop the prices of goods and services rising so quickly, right? We're seeing this in bond markets right now, these two layers, immediate triggers, renewed inflation anxiety, oil prices rising sharply because of the escalation in the Iran conflict, which raises the risk that central banks will have to keep rates higher or raise them further. But underneath, like, there's this much more structural problem. Governments are borrowing enormous amounts of money and investors are increasingly saying, fine, we'll finance you, but you gonna have to pay us more for it.
3: Part of the problem is that central banks haven't been increasing interest rates, and that is why bondholders are really so angry. I mean, bondholders at the moment are saying enough is enough. We know that there is inflation in the system, particularly over in the US. You say that your target is 2%, the Federal Reserve's target is 2% inflation, and you're running above that, you know, for the last 5 years. What have you been doing for the last 60 months? You haven't been increasing interest rates. rates, or if you have, it hasn't been enough to actually tamp down on that inflation. So bondholders, particularly those people who are lending the US government over the long

0: term, 30 years, they're saying, well, if you don't tackle inflation, well, we're going to require more compensation. In other words, we're going to be charging you more interest for borrowing that money.
1: And that is how it works, just to explain to people listening at home. You know, governments need to borrow money. They go to investors, they issue these bonds, and lots of countries across the world are increasingly in debt for lots of different reasons. When we were talking about interest rates, and Ellen raised that point there, we had a very interesting comment this week from the Federal Reserve Governor, Michael Barr, who spoke about what he might do at the next meeting of the world's most important central bank.
2: If trends in the data give me some confidence that inflation is moderating on a path to 2%, then I think we can take a bit more time to assess our policy stance. However, if inflation appears not to be moderating sufficiently, then I think we should act decisively to raise rates.
1: That's basically what he's saying there, isn't it, Ellen, that those rates could well go up at the next meeting in mid-September. We've got the European Central Bank meeting next week as well. They could raise rates. When you talk to businesses in Germany, what do they make of this?
3: They're all expecting rates to rise. And also we got in Jackson Hole this reassurance, right, that the market had been asking.
1: That's the big meeting where all the big central bankers of the world gathered at the end of last week.
3: Exactly. I think it became much clearer there as well that the Fed remains committed actually to its 2% inflation target. And normally you might expect that to reassure long-term bond investors, but instead long-term yields continue to rise. And I think that very much suggests that the market is worried about something bigger than just the next Fed decision, particularly, as mentioned earlier, like fiscal policy and the sheer volume of government borrowing. That's the big underlying theme here.
1: Yeah, a lot of people will be listening at home, David, and you are the smart investor, so be smart with your answer here, please, and explain to them this 2% inflation that all governments want to keep. Why is that the number? In a world where prices are going up, why not say, look, that was for the old days, why don't we have 3% now?
0: Well, that's a really good question. But I think ultimately you do need a little bit of inflation in the system. We saw what happened in Japan when they had negative inflation. Mm. The problem with having no inflation, Rahul, is you are likely to delay the purchase of anything that you want. So if I think that, you know, inflation is zero or that inflation is below zero and I need a new refrigerator, then I would say, why do I need to buy it today? Because I can wait until tomorrow and it's likely to be cheaper because inflation is negative. So I don't have to go out and buy anything. If that were to happen, then the whole economy would just come to a grinding halt because nobody would go out and buy anything. But because you know that things are going to be a little bit more expensive, say 2%, then you might say, yeah, you know, if I need something, then I will buy it today because next year is going to be 2% more expensive.
1: All right, Ellen, you did well. I thought it was a decent, smart answer there from David. Should we have a listen to somebody who does not like higher interest rates at all? You may have heard of him. He is the US President Donald Trump.
4: We should have the lowest interest rates in the world because if we wanted to, you know, a lot of countries that are paying less interest rate only because of us, because they do business with us. If we wanted to put tariffs or stop doing, we have the right to stop doing business with them. They would go from a so-called elite country to a poverty-stricken country. So we should pay, in my opinion, the lowest interest rates anywhere in the world by far.
1: Ellen, there we go. President Trump, final thoughts from you on this one to close this bit of the program. He wants those lower interest rates. He's not going to get them, though, is he?
3: Doesn't look like it. It really looks like Kevin Walsh won't give in as easily as some other people tend to be intimidated by the president of the United States. So, no, I don't think it looks like he's going to get it.
1: No, not at the moment. But who knows? Kevin Walsh, of course, who is in charge of the U.S. Central Bank. David, let's look at a story that you've been thinking quite a lot about this week. And I was like talking about Malaysia. When I lived in India, I used to love going to Malaysia. And it looked to me like a country that was doing pretty well. But it's got this K-shaped economy problem. Just explain briefly what that is and why Malaysia is suffering from it.
0: Okay, I think people need to, first of all, imagine the letter K. And
1: okay, so you thinking have, of it now for you, David.
0: Okay. So you have one side, well, one leg of the letter K sloping upwards, and you have the other side of the letter K sloping downwards. And what economists are saying is that many economies around the world are experiencing this K-shaped economy. Now, the one that is actually going upwards kind of reflects what is happening to the wealthy people. They are just getting richer and richer because they own assets. They probably own properties. They probably own a lot of shares. And what they're saying is that they seem to be doing okay. But the bottom leg of the letter K is the one that is sloping downwards. And these are the people who are struggling at the moment. These are the ordinary people who are saying, and we go back to that word again, inflation. There is inflation in the system, and we're not really benefiting. Now, many economies, such as Malaysia, have been telling the world and their own people that the economy is doing great. They're growing at about 5.6% a year. And yet there are people out there who are saying, well, I'm not feeling any of this at the moment. And so when they had three state elections in Malaysia, the ruling party, well, they lost very badly. And so now the Malaysian government is, well, I think they've just woken up and smelt the coffee. And they're saying, we need to do, Malaysian coffee is very good, by
1: is
0: the
1: it?
0: Way.
1: It is very
0: and
1: nice.
0: So, it is very nice. And so what they're saying is we need to do something, because otherwise we're going to be voted out of power the next time around.
1: That is the issue, isn't it? That is the issue that many people are looking at across the world at the moment. It's deciding most elections. You know, we use that phrase cost of living a lot on programs like this. But when, as you're right, when people are going to vote everywhere, that is the number one issue. It's Taking Stock on Business Daily from the BBC World Service. Today we have David, who, of course, is in Singapore, and we have Ellen, who is based in Germany. Let us move on now to our heroes and villains section. We're just going to have a villain this week, because that's what we're feeling like. We feel like it's a villain week, not a hero week. And Ellen, tell us your villain of the week. And I actually think I may have been somebody who did this to you actually recently, but go on, tell our listeners what it is.
3: Well, my villain this week is the culture of unnecessarily slow email replies. And yes, I realize this is an almost comically German choice of villain complaining about inefficiency. And I didn't mean you, Rahul, so don't worry.
1: I know, I did respond a little slowly to an email that Helen sent.
3: But just in general, I mean, I don't mean that everybody should be permanently glued to their inbox, but I mean this strange ritual of opening an email, reading it, flagging it, snoozing it, coming back to it like 2 hours, 2 weeks, 2 months later, as if you need to check whether it has developed any new ideas in your absence. And I think there actually is a real productivity point underneath this. Every time we reopen it, we have to load the problem back into our brain. Meanwhile, somebody else may be waiting for the decision before they can move on.
1: David, if I send you an email, how quickly would you respond? Because I know you never stop working. So are you constantly on your phone just looking at all those emails coming in? And when Ellen emails you, will you be back with her in a few minutes? Or will you be like me and it might take days to respond?
0: Well, if it's from you, Rahul, or if it's from Ellen, I would respond straight away.
1: That's the right answer. That's the right. Do you believe him, Ellen? Do you believe him? That's the big question.
0: Yes, or if it's from your producer, I would. If it's from your producer, I would respond straight away. But if it's from somebody else and I just think, well, you know, this can actually sort of wait until tomorrow, then I probably wouldn't respond straight away. So that would be my answer to your very, very... difficult question.
1: Well, we like honesty, David. And the one thing we can say about you is you are always honest on this program. Now, somebody who must have got a lot of emails this week and hopefully responded to some of them is John Ternus, who, of course, has taken up as Apple's CEO. He's got quite a big job on his plate. A lot of people think Apple needs a new product. Of course, the iPhone, the latest one, could be foldable, will be launched next week. David, what do you think is the biggest challenge facing John Ternus at the moment? I mean, Apple's doing pretty well.
0: Well, Apple is doing very well. And as a shareholder in Apple, I am quite pleased with what Tim Cook has actually done. I was kind of skeptical in the very beginning because I thought nobody could possibly fill Steve Jobs' shoes, but Tim Cook has. And Tim Cook has done a sterling job for the company. I think what people want now is more. And you were talking about that foldable phone. I remember when they were first talking about the foldable phone, and I thought, what the devil is this? What can be possibly be so interesting about a foldable phone? And apparently, there was somebody in the marketing department who sent a email to somebody in the development department of one of the big telephone makers. They wanted an affordable phone, not a foldable phone. And so the people misread the email. And so they started developing this thing called a foldable phone. But anyway, I think that is going to be the big thing.
3: Yeah, that's going to be exciting. What I also find fascinating is that Turnus is like an engineer, but some of the hardest problems he inherits may have relatively little to do with engineering. Of course, he has to keep Apple innovative and competitive in AI, but he also has to manage supply chain diversification, US-China tensions, tariffs, and increasingly tough regulation also here in Europe. So it seems he's not just taking over a technology company, he's taking over like a geopolitical balancing act. Of course, he will still have Tim Cook on his side, partly for that. And this is why he is staying around as executive chairman, and Apple explicitly said that part of his role will involve continuing to engage with policymakers around the world. I guess it tells you something about what Apple itself considers strategically important.
0: I heard that Tim Cook is going to be upstairs in the same building. So therefore, I think he'll be watching very carefully what is going on downstairs.
1: I know.
0: Can you imagine you've been appointed to replace your boss and your boss is upstairs and he's actually watching you? I mean, it must feel so uncomfortable when something like that happens.
1: Do you know what? I think that's the sort of thing we need to have above you, David, sometimes. Somebody keeping a very close eye on what you're up to. Right, we're going to speed through because we've had a great program, but not long to go. Next week, this is happening. Elton John returns to the stage to headline day four of Rock in Rio. But this comes after he announced his retirement and had stated his final show, the Farewell to Yellow Brick Road Tour in Stockholm, would be his last ever one in 2023. Would you be a bit annoyed, David, if you'd have been to that show in Stockholm and suddenly he's performing in Rio?
0: No, I don't. You know, I quite like Elton John, but I think the point is... he doesn't want to let the sun go down on him.
1: Right? Oh, dear.
0: And he wants everybody to know that he's still standing. And so, therefore, he's going to have these farewell shows, I think, for a very long time to come. So those were my two puns for the show, right?
1: They were very good. And if you'd have done another one, I think we may have had to end it there and then. Ellen, I mean, there was this famous thing with the Motley Crue, wasn't there, where they actually called it their last ever tour and then toured again afterwards. That's not done, is it?
3: Yeah, I think David really has a point here. It is good when you know, like when you should let the sun go down. It's there is something to be said about dying with your boots on, as they say. On the one hand, it's admirable, right? Not to sit on your sofa, but to work for as long as you can. But in some instances, you wonder if there is a little bit too much attachment to the past.
1: You know what? We started the program talking about money. I would imagine that Elton John has been paid a lot of money. The sun has come down on this program. I want to say thank you to David, as always. Thank you to Ellen for guiding us through some of those topics. Remember to subscribe to Business Daily wherever you get your podcast. And we'll be back with Taking Stock at the same time next week.
5: BBC World Service, and now history told by the people who were there. It's Witness History with me, Rena Stanton-Sharma. In 1968, American television boldly went where it had never gone before, broadcasting what's claimed to be the country's first interracial kiss in a TV programme. The locking of lips was between Captain Kirk of the starship USS Enterprise and communications officer Lieutenant Uhura in Star Trek. Set on board a space exploration vessel, the crew were on a mission to explore strange new worlds and seek out new life civilizations in the 23rd century. The late Nichelle Nichols, who played Uhura in the cult series, was one of the first black women to be featured on American TV in a non-subservient role.
6: We had been doing so well in this 23rd century that the scripts, which had to be approved by the network, NBC, was approved without anyone thinking about it, because it was Uhura. Well, it was originally written for Uhura and Spock.
7: Oh, you wouldn't want to. At this point, you want to kiss him.
5: Nichelle was chatting to Nikki Campbell in 1995.
6: I would have been delighted to kiss Leonard Nimoy. When Bill saw the script, he said, "Hey, wait a minute. If anybody's going to kiss Nichelle, I mean Uhura."
7: It's me.
6: It's me. Somebody had to do it. This was a very, very sensuous, handsome man.
5: That sensuous, handsome man was William Shatner, who played the captain. Leonard Nimoy was Spock, a science officer who was half Vulcan, with black upturned eyebrows and pointed pixie-like ears. He was famous for the Vulcan salute.
8: What do you call those?
9: I call them ears.
10: Pointed-eared hobgoblin!
5: Star Trek was first broadcast in 1966 during America's civil rights movement. A black woman character who wasn't a maid or in a minor role was a rare sight on the telly.
11: I'm connecting the bypass circuit now, sir. If it isn't done just right, I could blow the entire communication system. It's very delicate work, sir.
12: I can think of no one better equipped to handle it, Miss Uhura.
5: And Gene Roddenberry, who created the show, wanted to make a statement by writing a black officer into the control room known as the bridge. Nichelle explained on the Gloria Hunniford show in 1995 how her character came about.
13: I had no concept of what it was going to be. They had done the pilots, which I was not in, and when the show finally sold, Gene Roddenberry told the network that he wanted to make a small change on the bridge. He wanted to add some color. And they thought he was going to paint the bridge another color or change a costume. And when they saw me, they went, "Whoa, what's going on here?" They weren't ready for a woman or a black woman on the bridge just yet, I suppose.
14: So was it actually a very controversial decision at that
13: time?
14: Yes,
13: it was a very controversial decision at first. So Gene said, when they said, "We thought you were going to change a costume, make a costume," he says, "That's a good idea. I don't like her in the green costume." So he literally changed my costume to red.
14: So no pointy ears.
13: No pointy ears.
14: Just that earpiece.
13: Yeah.
5: Nichelle actually considered quitting early on, but it was a chance meeting with civil rights leader Dr. Martin Luther King who convinced her to stay, because of the huge significance of her role. She was also supported by Roddenberry, as she told Professor Richard Clay in 2017.
15: He was one of the most brilliant men on the planet. And if somebody came up and said, "That doesn't make sense," he'd hold a conference with them. And he said, "That comes from your limited point of view. I'm talking about the big picture."
16: What were his ideals like?
15: In a word, we are one.
16: Your performances are so strong, partly because you really feel the message.
15: Exactly.
16: Gene Roddenberry's sharing.
15: Absolutely. Because we were doing something that we really believed in, and you had something to hold on to hold up.
5: Just a year earlier, in 1967, a law banning interracial marriage was lifted by the US Supreme Court. And only months before this broadcast, a TV scandal erupted when British singer Petula Clark touched the arm of black actor and musician Harry Belafonte during a duet. The show's sponsor insisted it be cut, but the American program makers refused, sparking international headlines. So you'd think an actual kiss would blow people's minds.
17: "I'm so frightened, Captain. I'm so very frightened."
18: "That's the way they want you to feel. Makes them think that they're alive."
15: And they sent, when the kiss went on, this was an interracial thing. And I simply said, "Yeah, because that's what my whole family is." They wrote my life.
5: Nichelle's paternal grandfather was a white man from America's South who married a black woman. She explained the storyline of that famous episode that was called Plato's Stepchildren in her interview with Gloria Hannaford.
6: Captain Kirk and Spock are beamed down on a planet, and they have ulterior motives for the crew of the Enterprise. And they beam down Uhura and Nurse Chapel. And for their own amusement, they dress them as goddesses, like mine is like a Cleopatra, and the men as well, and put them in an arena. And through their kinetic powers, which they can force you, presumably, to do something against your will, attempt to make us make love before them in this vast arena, like the Roman gods that they fashioned themselves after. And ours was to resist, forcing us to do anything to their liking. And thus the trauma of Uhura and Captain Kirk embracing and speaking about how dare they do this to us. And finally, dramatically, he clenches her in his arms and they yield.
14: And was the kiss good?
6: He's a good kisser.
5: In her autobiography, Nichelle revealed that they ended up filming two versions, one with an on-screen kiss and one with the kiss taking place off-screen, but they deliberately messed up the lines on that one, so the shot with the kiss would have to be used. But it wasn't until 1993 that British audiences would get to see that kiss, because the sadistic treatment towards the characters was deemed unsuitable for its early evening TV slot. Star Trek would become a worldwide cultural phenomenon, airing in 120 countries by the late 1970s.
14: Was there an outcry in the States at the time? Was it a very, you know, racist thing that was
6: only
14: being talked about?
6: The networks were really concerned about putting it on because of the Southern market, what the South might think, that they would not show it. And oddly enough, the entire country showed it, and they received the largest amount of fan mail we had ever received to that point, and it was almost all very positive.
5: Nichelle Nichols was a trailblazer. She was even recruited by NASA to encourage more women and African Americans to become astronauts. She died in 2022. This episode of Witness History was presented by me, Reena Stanton Sharma, using BBC Archive and clips from Star Trek, which was produced by Desi Lou Productions and Paramount Television.
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22: Coming up from the BBC World Service, the interview, Conversations with the People Shaping Our World, with me, Sarah Rogers. For this episode, I speak to Leah Sullivan, founder and former chief executive of TaskRabbit. It's an app that connects people who need everyday jobs done with workers paid to carry them out. TaskRabbit helped pioneer the gig economy, offering people greater control over when and how they worked. But that flexibility often came without the benefits associated with traditional employment. Looking back, Leah accepts that TaskRabbit could have acted sooner.
23: A couple of things that we did that we could have done earlier and sooner were just find benefit programs to partner with for taskers and offer them discounts. on health insurance, on different programs. And maybe those were things we could have thought of from the beginning.
22: That was Leah Sullivan. Hear more on The Interview after the news.
0: BBC News with Danielle Jałowiecka. Rescue crews in Nepal have freed two workers from a blocked hydropower tunnel 9 days after they were trapped by debris from flash floods that devastated an area on the border with Tibet. Sanjaya Shah was lifted out of a muddy hole while Kabir Maharjan was hauled out on a stretcher. Nepal's energy ministry says it expects at least 39 people to be rescued from the same tunnel. From Nepal, here's Azadeh Moshiri.
2: As workers were excavating all the mud and the debris from the tunnel, as they were pumping air, hoping to keep people inside alive, they started hearing cries and voices from inside. That's what made them understand that there is truly a chance for survival here.
0: The British government has reasserted its position on the Falkland Islands, saying the archipelago in the South Atlantic will remain a British overseas territory for as long as its inhabitants wish. Earlier, Argentina's President Javier Milei threatened to impose sanctions on companies that exploit oil around the islands and repeated his country's long-standing claim to them. Our correspondent, Will Grant, was listening to Mr. Milei's speech.
3: I think what's different here is whereas previously it's been about discussions of sovereignty and of self-determination and so on, this is very much about natural resources and the exploitation of natural resources. He basically said that Argentina will not allow the idea that the British government takes from under our seas the 1.7 billion barrels estimated to be in that oil field, and has announced as well the creation of a new naval base in the south. So taken all together, I do think this one is far more serious than perhaps other escalations to this point.
0: Giorgia Meloni's right-wing coalition government has become Italy's longest serving since the Second World War. In nearly 4 years as Prime Minister, she's presided over a period of political stability. Before Ms. Meloni took office, Italy had 68 governments in 8 decades. Critics claim her administration has survived by neglecting vital structural reforms. The BBC understands that the UK government is due to approve a controversial new gas field off the coast of northeast Scotland. The Jackdaw project was first approved by the former Conservative government 4 years ago, but was delayed by a legal ruling. Here's our business editor, Simon Jack.
4: Jackdaw could provide up to 6% of the UK's gas needs at full production, according to its owners, Adura. The UK relies on imports from Norway and the US for more than half its gas needs. A consultation on a new application for Jackdaw closed in August, and the BBC understands that approval may come as soon as mid-September. The environmental campaign group Uplift said Jackdaw's true contribution to UK gas supplies would be closer to 2% and would do nothing to cut energy bills. The Department for Energy, Security and Net Zero said it did not comment on speculation.
0: World news from the BBC. A court in the Philippines has ordered the arrest of the Vice President Sara Duterte. She's accused of making death threats against President Marcos, his wife, and a third person. Ms. Duterte, the daughter of former President Rodrigo Duterte, is currently facing a political trial in the Senate after being impeached on similar charges. She denies making the threats. Officials in Singapore say 52 of its citizens have been arrested in China for suspected involvement in pyramid schemes and related offences. Singaporean police and foreign ministry officials said they were detained in Guangxi in southern China. They said diplomats had visited the detainees to check on their well-being and had also been in contact with their families. Rights activists in Niger have expressed concern about the disappearance of a prominent journalist. Human Rights Watch and Reporters Without Borders say they fear that Moussa Kaka has been abducted. The executive at the privately owned RTS network was last seen in the capital Niamey on Monday, 2 days after a failed coup attempt against Niger's military rulers. New Zealand is to allow people suffering from post-traumatic stress disorder to be treated with MDMA, the active ingredient in the drug known as ecstasy. It'll be administered by doctors in a controlled clinical setting and patients given psychotherapy while under its influence. Here's our Global Affairs reporter Paul Moss.
24: For advocates of MDMA treatment, the advantages are clear. It's more effective than antidepressants, they say, and less addictive than other pharmaceutical drugs when given to people suffering from trauma. And now MDMA can be prescribed in New Zealand. But this is just part of a wider acceptance that drugs known for recreational use can help people suffering from conditions like alcoholism and depression. The approach still faces widespread political opposition, but New Zealand's Deputy Prime Minister said MDMA therapy treated a condition which ruins lives.
0: BBC News.
1: Hello, I'm Sarah Rogers, and this is The Interview from the BBC World Service. The best conversations coming out of the BBC, people shaping our world from all over the world.
7: I want to get freedom. I like that freedom.
9: A gender-equal world would be a better world for men too.
11: We need a ceasefire. We need healing. 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
12: These companies don't really, they don't care what governments do.
25: This is a war. The first thing that we want is the war to end.
1: For this episode, I speak to Leah Sullivan, founder and former chief executive of TaskRabbit, a platform that helped pioneer the gig economy. Founded in 2008, TaskRabbit is an app that connects people who need everyday jobs done with workers they can pay to carry them out, from assembling furniture to making household repairs. The model gave those workers greater control over when and how they worked, but did not offer the benefits associated with traditional employment. Leah says that the gaps in the model she helped create came to weigh on her.
23: People just wanted to own the way they worked. But with that comes these institutional structures that have been built around work, the history of work, that doesn't allow for, let's say, benefits programs or paid time off or insurance, right? And so there were all these things I knew that weighed on me, that weighed on us. It wasn't a perfect system. It's not a perfect model. It continues to evolve and change. And frankly, I think the gig economy at this point has been around long enough. I'm surprised some of those systems, some of these government systems and the way they're set up haven't been able to follow the trends of how work has evolved and what people want and how they want to work.
1: Welcome to The Interview from the BBC World Service with Leah Sullivan.
23: Well, it was February of 2008. I remember it was February because I was living in Boston at the time, and it was the dead of winter. It was cold. It was snowing outside. There was a big snowstorm. And I was going to meet friends across town for dinner when I realized I was out of dog food. And at the time, I had this 110-pound yellow lab named Kobe, who I kept very well fed. And he kind of looked at me with his little puppy eyes and he says, "We're out of dog food. What are you gonna do?"
1: Yeah, they do that.
23: And so I thought, like, oh my gosh, this is such a simple problem. Why isn't there a simple solution? And really the key moment for me, the moment that lightning struck, was when I grabbed my iPhone, because the iPhone had just come out a few months earlier. This was brand new technology that people were just starting to build on top of. So I grabbed my iPhone and I thought, you know what? I should be able to connect with someone at the store at this very moment through this device. I bet there's someone at the grocery store in the dog food aisle right now, and I'm willing to pay them for their time. And that was the moment where it all clicked, where I had the idea. I felt like errands were too limiting. And I realized after 20 minutes or so that this was a bigger idea that goes well beyond dog food and was really an opportunity to connect humans across the country, across the world in new ways that had never been done before.
1: So, I mean, it's massive now. It's in 8 countries, something like 75 cities. But I want to know, what was the first version of it? What did that look like?
23: Well, it looked a lot different than it does today. And the best in class user experience at the time was eBay. And if anyone remembers going on to eBay and bidding on products and items, that was the first version of TaskRabbit, where you would go onto the TaskRabbit site, you would say, "Hey, I need my dry cleaning picked up." That alert would go out to our tasker base willing to do the job. And those taskers then would bid on your job and you would choose who you wanted to work with.
1: And how many taskers did you have at that point? Because it couldn't have been too many.
23: Well, you know, I started the site with 30 taskers in 1 square mile of Boston, a little neighborhood called Charlestown. And I started it with the Charlestown Mothers Association because I figured moms were busy, even though I wasn't a mom at the time. But I matched those 30 taskers with those moms as the original version.
13: So did you just put kind of an ad out then or something saying, I'm starting this business? How did you get taskers on board? Who were they?
23: So I put an ad on Craigslist saying that I wanted someone to run errands for me. And then I was infiltrated, just overwhelmed with applications from people because in 2008, this was now the fall of 2008, we're starting to go into the Great Recession. So the stock market was crashing. People were being laid off. I was completely flabbergasted by the quality of people that were coming to me and saying, I want to run your errands. But they were, you know, teachers, lawyers, you know, physical therapists that had just been laid off from work and were looking for new ways, more flexible ways of making money. And so I interviewed over coffee, 30 of them to start the site. I picked the 30 that I thought, you know, I could trust to go into maybe not even my home, but my grandmother's home and do a great job for people. And so that's how it started.
13: What was then your we have made it moment?
23: Well, it's so funny because I don't know if I ever really felt that way. I always felt like we were chasing more and more and more. Even today, I'm like, oh my gosh, there's so much more TaskRabbit can be and do and build. But there was a moment early on where I knew, I didn't know if we were going to, you know, have huge revenues and huge scale and huge profits, but I knew we were going to be successful. And that was when we were just open in 2 markets. And there was a mom in San Francisco that posted a job in Boston. And she needed someone to go to the hospital because unfortunately her son, 20 years old, was going through a chemotherapy treatment at Mass General Hospital. So she posted on TaskRabbit, I can't be out there with my son, but I need someone to go to the hospital every day for a week, sit with him while he's doing these treatments, and then call me afterwards and tell me actually how it's going. And so the other tasker that picked up the job in Boston happened to be another mom. And the bond that these two moms formed across the country was absolutely incredible. And at that moment, we heard from both of them about how impactful and fulfilling it was to meet each other on TaskRabbit and to be able to help each other in this way that I knew what we had built, again, just went far beyond small jobs, tasks, and errands. We were really building something new and a new way for people to rely on each other.
13: It's often said that TaskRabbit helped create the gig economy. So workers being paid per gig, which is great for people that want flexibility and, you know, if people want a side hustle. But the flip side of that is job security, right? And no benefits. Yeah. How do you reflect on being a pioneer of that?
23: Yeah, it's a complicated thing because there are two sides of that coin. And, you know, when I was building TaskRabbit, of course, we were focused on building, scaling the business, helping to create the gig economy. As you said, this flexibility in workforce. I remember doing these surveys of taskers and what they valued the most. Did they value the money? Did they value the flexibility? You know, was it something else? It was always flexibility. People just wanted to own the way they worked. But with that comes these institutional structures that have been built around work, the history of work, that doesn't allow for, let's say, benefits programs or paid time off or insurance, right? And so there were all these things I knew that weighed on me, that weighed on us. It wasn't a perfect system. It's not a perfect model. It continues to evolve and change. And frankly, I think the gig economy at this point has been around long enough. I'm surprised some of those systems, you know, some of these government systems and the way they're set up haven't been able to follow the trends of how work has evolved and what you know, people want and how they want to work. So it's an ongoing, I think, project and discussion and opportunity to continue to create better systems that support people in the way they want to work.
13: And would you have done things differently or set up TaskRabbit differently, having that knowledge now? Because it seems really simple. I want this job done. Somebody saying, oh, I can do that job, and money changes hands. That makes sense. But all the structures that you've just outlined around that, would you change how you set it up if you knew that that was going to be the direction that work was going to go in?
23: I'm not sure there's much I could have done on my own. I think there's a lot of companies in the gig economy, including, you know, Uber and Lyft and Airbnb and others. And, you know, we did all kind of band together and, you know, go and lobby the government and talk through structures and programs that would be helpful. But I think it does take all of these businesses together to continue to push and offer, you know, solutions for change. A couple of things that we did that, you know, we could have done earlier and sooner, were just find benefit partners, benefit programs to partner with for taskers and offer them discounts on health insurance, on, you know, different programs. And so we did that kind of at scale, and maybe those were things we could have thought of from the beginning. But in the end, I mean, it really, it's a massive economy, the gig economy, and it's going to take everyone, I think, to band together to help solve some of these issues.
13: And what about the flip side for consumers? You know, they're welcoming, you know, people they don't know into their homes, taking on jobs. If you get a mark, I'm assuming that things are great, but people perhaps taking on jobs they're not quite qualified for. Where's the liability if things go wrong?
23: Yeah, well, we had to put in insurance programs, insurance policies, and you're absolutely right. And, you know, obviously when businesses are at scale, things go wrong all the time, every single day. You know, you try to build into the system measures to alleviate that. And, you know, some of it is at TaskRabbit, you know, I'm no longer involved today, so I can't say today how they're thinking about this, but I can say when I was running TaskRabbit, we were really focused on jobs that had less skill. So moving help, house cleaning, things that didn't require licenses, or contracts. And so that was an area of focus for us because we did realize that, you know, some of these higher skilled, really professional jobs like plumbers, electricians, et cetera, like that's probably not the best place, you know, to find these people on TaskRabbit. We were focused on a much different service offering. But in the end, you know, the liability did end with us. And so that's why we had to set up insurance programs and other safety nets so that consumers, so that clients could feel comfortable and confident using the service.
13: Do you use it?
23: Oh, yes. I still use it to this day. I have my favorite taskers. Over the last couple of years, we moved. And so that was a big opportunity to utilize TaskRabbit. And I still, if I get, you know, new curtains or new something to hang on the wall, I'll call my favorite tasker and have him come over, Jonathan, and help me out.
13: You're listening to The Interview from the BBC World Service with me, Sarah Rogers. When I spoke to Leah back in July, we were chatting over Zoom. She seemed really open for a former chief executive and founder. She clearly reflected on the impact of her business on the world of work and didn't shy away from the hard stuff either. She knew she was really successful, and that does offer a lot of financial freedom, but can also come at a price. She now lives by what she told me she calls JOMO, the joy of missing out, turning down things in life and at work that doesn't do anything for her. And I think it takes a kind of strength to live that way and to know when something, including your own business, isn't working for you anymore. Okay, let's return to my conversation with Leah Sullivan. Now, you spoke a little bit earlier about the overwhelm of just doing everything. You did go on to sell TaskRabbit, but there was a big moment for you before that, wasn't there? Life, I'm sure, to everyone else seemed to be going really well, but the pressure of just scaling this business and making it a success, it does take its toll, doesn't it?
23: It does. It does. And, you know, that sort of last round of funding that got us to profitability, which then put us in a great position to be acquired by IKEA, you know, it did come at a cost, and it was a huge burden. It was very stressful. You know, I ended up in the hospital with this stress-induced colitis. We didn't know what it was, but my colon almost burst due to the stress and pressure of this fundraise. I ended up closing the round from my hospital bed. And, you know, it actually ended up being an incredible investor that was a super fan of TaskRabbit based out of London that helped me close this deal. And so, you know, getting that international market open, our first international market, was really important. Getting to profitability was really important. And then from there, you know, the IKEA partnership started, and then that organically turned into an acquisition.
13: What was the moment where you thought, I've got to make some changes? And was the stress building up over time, or was it just, you hear from people, they just have a moment where they think, I've just got to go to the hospital?
23: Oh, you know, I think it had been building over time. I think it was almost a decade of stress that left me at that moment. We were, you know, 2 weeks away from not making payroll. And at that point, we had hundreds of employees and a full cap table of investors and, you know, live in 44 markets, 60,000 people relying on TaskRabbit to make money. It was a lot of stress. But, you know, so I think it built up over time, and then it just kind of reached a breaking point at that moment.
13: And so that was from your hospital bed that you decided you were going to sell TaskRabbit. I mean, an amazing opportunity to a huge brand, IKEA. Was that a relief at that point? Or knowing a little bit about you through this conversation and the drive that you've had, was it then hard to let it go?
23: Well, it was all of those things and more. I think I felt everything at once, and I knew it was time to let it go. I knew it was time to transition. I knew it was probably good for me and my physical and mental health to transition. But also I knew that IKEA was the right partner to continue to expand the footprint of TaskRabbit and the brand. And like you said today, live in eight countries across the world. I mean, it's just been so fun for me as a founder to see TaskRabbit live far beyond me and, you know, continue to be successful without me being involved. And so at that moment, I felt all the things, but I knew it was time.
13: And how do you take care of yourself now? Of course, you've got four children, and you want to set an example for them too, I imagine.
23: Absolutely, yes. I've gotten much better about, you know, making sure you carve out time for eating well and exercising and, you know, having a good routine around mental health too. And so those are all important things that I've now been able to incorporate into my routine, into my day. But I also, you know, to be fair and honest, I have a lot more autonomy now than I felt like I did when I was running TaskRabbit. And I'm sure a lot of business owners, entrepreneurs, and founders feel the weight and pressure coming from all directions and, you know, don't feel like they have much choice in how they handle that stress.
13: Well, it's the dream for so many people, isn't it? It was for you. You come up with a great idea, you work for yourself, you make the money, you think that that's going to bring you this freedom, but actually it can be a crushing weight as well.
23: It can be all of those things. And you know, in the end, as I look back, it was an absolute incredible journey that I'm so grateful for and feel so privileged to be able to have had. And I think it is the dream of so many. And really my dream from the beginning for TaskRabbit was to create something that lived beyond me. And so to have been able to do that and see it continue to grow now is such a delight.
13: So would you say, given everything that you've gone through, Was it worth it? Were you happy? Are you happy?
23: Absolutely. Absolutely. No, I mean, to be able to, you know, be a part of creating the gig economy and shifting the future of work. I mean, these are sort of what I call precedent breaking ideas. And today as an investor, those are exactly the types of ideas that I'm looking to invest in as well and support this next generation of entrepreneurs in building their dreams and building their businesses.
13: Yes, because you've switched to the other side of the table. You're not the one going out asking for money, you are being asked for money as a venture capitalist. Why did you decide to go into that? Why not? You've sold it to IKEA, you've got your work-life balance back, just enjoy the good life.
23: You know, I think I've always felt a deep, and I'm going to use this word very intentionally, obligation to not only recognize and be grateful for the success that I've had, but to bring others along with me. And so I really saw the opportunity to move over to the venture capital side, to become an investor who has a lot of empathy for founders, who has lived through a decade of founding, scaling, and exiting a business, and then to be able to really help this next generation of founders do the same thing. And so I feel that deep obligation, not only as an entrepreneur, but as a female entrepreneur, as a Latina, my father's Puerto Rican, you know, the stats around how much money is raised by women and by Latinas specifically, it's very, very small in the venture capital industry. And so I really see an opportunity to help shift and change those numbers and, you know, back the next generation of great entrepreneurs that maybe even look a little bit different than kind of the traditional entrepreneur that you may think of.
13: So you really want to pay it forward to those entrepreneurs that are out there with an idea and a dream. Give them the tips then. What they're in the pitching room. What should they do? What gets their attention and what gets the money?
23: Okay, so for me, the thing that gets my attention is I really want to understand your story. If you're pitching to me, tell me why, not just why you're creating this particular business, but why this business is connected to your life and to your story. Because as we just talked about, it can be really, really hard. It will be really hard scaling a company from nothing into, you know, a success. And you're going to have to break through walls to make it happen. And so I want to know that they're really deeply connected to the problem that they're solving.
13: Thank you for listening to The Interview. If you enjoyed this conversation, you can find many more episodes of The Interview wherever you get your BBC podcasts, including ones with tech billionaire Reid Hoffman, director Chloe Zhao, and Dr. Ngozi Okonjo-Iweala, head of the World Trade Organization.
6: Distribution of the BBC World Service in the United States is made possible by American Public Media, producer and distributor of award-winning public radio content, with support from Horizon 3, bringing the attacker's perspective to cybersecurity by helping organizations autonomously test, fix, and verify their defenses against AI-powered threats. Horizon3.ai.

0: Coming up shortly, we've been investigating the most promising potential detection of dark matter.
1: The big thing is that in our detector, we can tell if we initially hit the nucleus of the xenon atom or the electrons around it. This one looks really special because it looks like we hit a nucleus with a lot more energy. So this is 5 times more than where we planned our searches under the most boring types of dark matter that we were going to be looking for.
0: So how do you see dark matter? Inside Science after the news.
2: BBC News with Danielle Jałowiecka. Two workers have been rescued alive from a blocked hydropower tunnel in Nepal 9 days after they were trapped by debris from a deadly flash flood that devastated an area on the border with Tibet. Nepal's energy ministry says at least 39 people are expected to be rescued from the same tunnel. The British government has reasserted its position on the Falkland Islands, saying they will remain a British overseas territory for as long as its inhabitants wish. The comments come after the Argentine president, Javier Milei, threatened to sanction companies that participate in the exploitation of resources around the territory. Giorgia Meloni's government has become Italy's longest serving since it became a republic after the Second World War. In nearly 4 years as prime minister, she's led a period of unprecedented political stability. Aviation investigators have confirmed that an Air India pilot tested positive for drugs

0: with post-traumatic stress disorder. The move makes it only the second country after Australia to approve the drug, the active ingredient in what's commonly known as ecstasy. And that's the latest BBC News.
1: Welcome to Inside Science from the BBC World Service. I'm Roland Peace, standing in for Tom Whipple, who's off recording a future episode at one of my favourite places, CERN, home of the Large Hadron Collider, where they discovered the Higgs boson, and where they hope to uncover many more secrets of the stuff of the universe. Though, we've got our own mysterious stuff to talk about, dark matter, which has frustrated physicists for decades. We've also got hope for corals, increasingly endangered in this warming planet, but hope in the form of probiotic therapy. Also, veteran environmental journalist Fred Pearce has reasons to be cheerful.
2: When I was a young journalist, we were talking about acid rain. Nobody much talks about that now because we fixed it. Lead in petrol, we fixed that. So we have quite a good track record of being able to address problems.
1: Well, you can find out more about that later in the programme. Also, I'm joined by Kit Yates, Professor of Maths at Bath University, ever watchful of what's going on in the world of science. Thanks for joining us, Kit. What have you got for us?
3: Yeah, so I'm going to be telling you a little bit about a new method of dating artifacts, and they're going to be telling you about polygons on Saturn.
1: Polygons, polygos, poly, here we are. The quest for dark matter just got interesting. On Tuesday at 3 PM, researchers on an international project called LZ reported they'd seen a ping in their detector some years ago that, after a lot of scrutiny, looked different from all the other thousands of pings they'd recorded and might just be the signature of a piece of dark matter passing through an underground mine in South Dakota. The embarrassment for physicists is there's six times as much dark matter as there is the normal atomic stuff that we're made of and which is studied at places like CERN. Astronomers know about it. They can see its effect on the motions of galaxies. And yet here on Earth, despite decades of increasingly ambitious experiments, there's been no sign of what it might be. One of the early experiments hunting the stuff was a detector sitting in a mine at Bulby on the Yorkshire coast called Zeppelin, the Z in LZ, whose operators later teamed up with the Lux collaboration in South Dakota and have been waiting for something to happen since 2021, rewarded now with a single inexplicable ping from inside their 7-ton detector. Kimberly Palladino, Professor of Physics at Oxford and also a member of that LZ collaboration, explained to me that when you're looking for something as mysterious as dark matter, you have to start with some assumptions about what it might be.
4: Dark matter could be a lot of things, and the type that I particularly look for is some sort of tiny thing that has mass but no electric charge and no other known forces except gravity acting on it, but there could be novel forces, and it could interact with things like the Higgs boson. So we know about it from gravity, but, you know, in our heads, it's this tiny, tiny billiard ball, usually, that bounces into things, but doesn't interact with magnetism or light or charge for the most part.
1: And it's the most passive sort of experiment, then, that you do with this, is you just fill a vat with atoms and hope that one day one of these billiard balls will ping off one of those atoms.
4: Yes. And so we build a very special vat in that we don't want there to be other regular things bouncing around in it. So we make sure we make it with low radioactivity materials. We put it deep underground. We put vetoing detectors around it. And we use a target material that has very little residual radioactivity in it, liquid xenon. And then, indeed, we do just wait. But there's a lot of effort in that waiting.
1: Well, yeah. I mean, I suppose a rare event, when it happens, you've got to try and make sure that you don't miss it and that you get some information. And that, when it happens, as I understand it, in this case, was actually back in June 2023.
4: Exactly. It was back in 2023. And we really started looking at this data set in 2024. And so we've been doing analysis on it for quite a long time. What we see are flashes of light in our detector. And some of this light comes from xenon giving off scintillation light. So immediately when xenon gets hit, we see a flash of light. And then in our detector, we put a big electric field and we extract electrons from the detector out into some gas where it makes more light. This is kind of exactly how neon lights work. And we have detectors that sense that light. So we get two flashes of light that we interpret it back to being one

0: Adam of Zenon, they got hit.
1: I mean, looking at the paper, in the time period, you got 1,700 other flashes of light and so on. What was it that about this one that you said, yeah, this is, you know, this is intriguing?
0: Well, that 1,700 is, we see even more than that. That's even after some cuts against kind of really boring things. In our detector, we can tell if we initially hit the nucleus of the Zenon atom or the electrons around it. And luckily, most of the types of things that are natural backgrounds for us, being electrons and high energy photons called gamma rays, they're always going to interact with the electrons first. And so those 1700 events were that type. This one looks really special because it looks like we hit a nucleus. And not only did we hit a nucleus, but we hit it with a lot more energy.
1: Right. So it's a kind of head on smack of some sort, you think?
0: A bash, yeah. So it looks like the equivalent of 250 keV of the energy in nuclear recoils. And this is a number that doesn't make much sense, but for our types of low energy searches, this is a lot of energy. It's very little for the big high energy particle physics colliders. But for the types of searches we do, our previous on dark matter searches really went up to about 50 keV in nuclear recoil energy. So this is 5 times more than where we even, you know, planned our searches under the most boring types of dark matter that we were going to be looking for.
1: So, well, this goes to something. I mean, this experiment has been running since, I don't know, this has been running for a few years, I guess.
0: It's been running since 2021.
1: And there have been experiments, smaller experiments like this going back decades?
0: Yes, multiple decades.
1: I mean, my point is, it feels like we've been waiting an awful long time for anything to happen.
0: We have, and that maybe lends itself to thinking that this is a signal that it is a more rare, more unexpected one. We have no idea. It's in my head, I have that old pop song, one is the loneliest number. We just can't tell with one event. And it's the strangeness of statistics.
1: At the moment, can you tell anything about what this dark matter particle might be, if that is what you've recorded? Is it something that's light like an electron, or something that's sort of about the same mass, let's say, as a proton?
0: This is going to be much heavier. So at least kind of over kind of 200 times the mass of a proton, might be even more like 1,000 times the mass of a proton. So it's a much heavier type of dark matter. And I think this is also why the particle physics community is really excited for this, because it links a lot more with the types of dark matter models that the collider experiments at CERN could look for.
1: And indeed, I've seen already theorists coming out with great descriptions that this might be something like a Higgsino. Look it up on Wikipedia if you want to find out more. That was Kimberly Palladino of Oxford University, and also of the LZ collaboration and of a proposed successor project called XLZD, which might take up residence at Bulby Mine in Yorkshire. Anyway, it's an excellent week for us to have on hand a mathematician, Kit Yates from Bath University, to talk about the statistics of these experiments. Because, Kit, you know, a single ping is for me more like an anecdote than data. But Kimberly seemed to think you can make out more from it than just that.
2: Yeah, so and the scientists who are doing these experiments suggest that they might see an event like this just purely due to known background processes, so non-dark matter processes. On average, once every 200 times they run this experiment, so a 0.5% chance of this result happening, even if no dark matter were detected. So, you know, to put that into context, it's like tossing a coin 8 times in a row and you get 8 heads. That's the sort of unlikeliness that we're talking about if the coin is genuinely fair. It's unlikely, but it's not impossible. And like you say, one event just isn't really quite enough. So the way that dark matter is likely to be confirmed is if they see similar results in the same facility or even better at other facilities around the world, which will give them more confidence that this wasn't just a fluke.
1: Well, I could tell that Kimberly is certainly pretty excited by the fact they'd detected anything. So, well, fingers crossed for them. So, while we're thinking of such cosmic things, Kit, one of the stories you've brought along involves mathematical figures in space.
2: Yeah, exactly. So For a long time, decades, in fact, scientists have known about a seemingly mysterious hexagon that encircles the north pole of Saturn. It's this remarkably stable, six-sided phenomenon, should we say, which has persisted since at least when it was first spotted by the Voyager mission in 1981, so over 40 years now. And there are lots of competing hypotheses about how the hexagon on the North Pole developed. But interestingly, if you read the Wikipedia page for the Saturn hexagon, it has its own Wikipedia page, if you read it a couple of days ago, you would have read that there is no corresponding hexagon on Saturn's South Pole. But a paper just came out this week in the journal Science Advances, which reports the discovery of a 10-sided or decagonal atmospheric wave encircling Saturn's South Polar region. So the authors first spotted this in 2023 using the Hubble Space Telescope, and by 2025, it was well enough established to be visible from ground-based observatories.
1: As a mathematician, you must be absolutely fascinated by these sort of regular shapes. I could imagine some kind of circular wind or cloud pattern doing that, but having corners in it seems bizarre.
2: Yeah, that's exactly the question that fascinated me. Why does Saturn have these polygonal waves? And the answer is because the planet is rotating and it causes a jet stream to form, very much like the familiar jet streams that we have on Earth. You know, we have one which encircles the North Pole and another half a world away encircling the South Pole. And people probably know the jet stream isn't just one continuous jet of wind that blows from east to west. The wind path actually meanders in sort of large north-south oscillations called Rossby waves. And this is what gives us our sort of variable weather patterns in the UK and much of the rest of the Northern Hemisphere. And actually the same thing's happening on Saturn, only on Saturn, the jet stream is really narrow and strong because Saturn rotates very quickly. So instead of looking like a looping wave, the peaks and troughs get flattened out and they look like a polygon when they're viewed from above. And those corners aren't actually sharp corners, they're just the peaks of the wave, and they're actually in reality quite smooth, but they just look sharp because of the huge scale of the wave.
1: You're listening to Inside Science from the BBC World Service. Tell us what science you think we should be investigating. Our email address is insidescience@bbc.co.uk. Now, probiotics are all the rage in Help Yourself Health. Bacteria in yogurts typically that boost the vitality of the microbiome in your gut that sits there doing good things for us. The surprising news this week is that probiotics may also be good for corals, which are increasingly being denuded and threatened with extinction by bleaching events triggered by recurrent marine heat waves. When I called microbiologist turned ecologist Erica Santoro, who's been testing the probiotic treatment on reefs in the Red Sea, I had to confess I'd never even thought about the possibility of a coral microbiome.
3: Every single organism on planet hosts bacteria and other microorganisms. And this is not different in the ocean as well. So the corals also host a big amount of bacteria and microalgae. So it is a big mix and soup of other microorganisms that live together with these coral hosts. So we call these a holobiont because they actually work together and evolve together as well.
1: You mentioned that the microalgae, and these actually live inside the coral animals and give them the colour, but also help power them through photosynthesis. But when there's a heat wave, they get lost, don't they, from the corals, and that's a trouble.
3: The coral itself, they are translucent. So the tissue are not the color that we see, but that is given by this microalgae that lives inside the coral tissue. So they host the microalgae inside, and the microalgae produce a lot of compounds that are going to be used by the corals and as nutrient. In exchange, the coral is protecting this microalgae. The thing that happens when there is any stress, like the temperatures are raising in the ocean, there is a trigger which like cause a lot of stress in the microalgae. They produce a lot of compounds that are stressful for everybody, including the coral host. And a couple of process can happen there that these algae can be expelled by the host, that they can escape. The cell can just like break apart and like this mutualistic relationship, they just break up.
1: But somewhere along the way, you thought that there was some way that using probiotics, in other words, adding extra bacteria to unhealthy coral would help them.
3: Yes. So the idea here is we look at the coral and try to understand the beneficial relationships that exist between the coral and the microorganisms. And we isolate and manipulate those beneficial ones. not giving anything that is extra or different to the coral, but something that's already native to them.
1: I'm wondering how you do this because it's a bit different from taking a teaspoon of yogurt. So what's the process?
3: Currently, we are doing this in the ocean. So we are upscaling from the lab setups and bringing to the field. We culture those beneficial cells, we increase them in number, and put them in some syringes and apply on top of the coral. So this is going to create kind of a cloud of beneficial bacteria on top of those colonies. And we apply these often. So we guarantee that those corals are going to actually uptake those bacteria that we are offering to them.
1: What difference did you see between the treated and the not treated coral?
3: So we observe, first of all, some proxies that are related to coral health. One of them and observing like how good they are doing this photosynthesis. And observe this were decreasing along the time when we don't treat them. But when we apply the probiotics with time, they were actually recovering. They were actually having like a better photosynthesis in those colonies that were treated with probiotics. So we saw a good result.
1: I mean, if you are seeing these corals being more resilient, so presumably somehow these bacteria are being taken up by the corals, but do you actually have any idea of what they're doing that makes the symbiosis with the microalgae and so on? How does it all work?
3: Yeah, that's also like one of our questions. But what we know so far, they are probably working on kind of de-stressing a little bit the coral. So when there is like this bleaching or some thermal stress, there's a lot of reactive oxygen species that are produced by this microalgae that makes this relationship and the whole holobiont like very stressed. They don't have time to recover and to kind of buffer those reactive oxygen species. And those bacteria can actually buffer that. They produce some enzymes and some products that can actually buffer this. So this is one mechanism. Another mechanism is these those strains that we select, they really they can fight against some pathogens. So when we have like some stress moments, like the microbiome of those corals, they can change and get unbalanced. That means that some opportunistic bacteria that live necessarily in the microbiome can increase in numbers. But those probiotic strains can fight against those pathogenic and opportunistic ones and can kind of reduce them in numbers.
1: Corals in the world cover a greater area than just the United Kingdom. This would be, if it became practical, a huge effort. What are the steps before you even get that far?
3: We have been observing like this positive effect and beneficial effect in different coral species for different reasons to protect against bleaching, mortality, even like against diseases. So we are really getting excited about like the results, and we see that it really works. Now, I think our question is not if it has an effect or not, but how to apply this in a big scale.
1: Erica Santoro is based at King Abdullah University of Science and Technology, and the results of her experiments were just shared in the journal Cell Reports. And we're continuing with a tone of optimism here on Inside Science with the book Despite It All, a handbook for climate hopefuls. With the UN Environment Programme declaring that the idea of limiting global warming to 1.5 degrees is now a busted flush and CO2 being pumped into the atmosphere as fast as ever, maybe we need to think about what progress the human race has made in protecting the planet. And that's what veteran environmental journalist Fred Pearce has attempted in this short tome, one of six works on the shortlist for the Royal Society's coveted Trivedi Science Book Prize. Challenge one for Fred was to sum up his book in just half a minute.
4: I've spent 40 years reporting on the bad news of the environment, and there's a lot of very bad news, but these things are still in our own hands, and we sometimes forget that. I think many environmentalists become overtaken by the scale of the problems, and they give up, really. Either that or other people just think there's no problem. But actually, there's all to play for. There are many doors that we can push that will open, whether they're technical fixes or simply the ability of nature to come back. It's one of the things that I find myself reporting more and more. Given half a chance, given a bit of spare ground, it will come back. It will restore itself. And there's something joyous about that.
1: I have to say, Fred, you know, having read your reporting over the years, as you say, in the past, it used to be this river is running dry, this forest is dying, this species is no longer. Are you actually the same Fred Pearce, or have you been taken over? Is this the wisdom of age?
4: Well, maybe it is the wisdom of age, but it's the wisdom perhaps of thinking, well, we have no alternative but to fix these things, and we have to look for the things that will work. Now, none of this says that the problems that we face aren't really serious, whether it's climate change or biodiversity loss or the many other things that we talk about so much. But we have to look for solutions. We don't really have any other option.
1: I mean, one of the chapters tackles the population time bomb and the idea that there were going to be too many people, and that was a massive issue back in the 80s and 90s of the last century. And in a sense, your message seems to be that actually birth rates are coming down without all the aggressive interventions that were being discussed back then.
4: Yes, I mean, I remember going to conferences in the 1980s where environmentalists were saying we have to force people not to have babies, you know, have to be a draconian population policies. But what we've subsequently learned is that people have voluntarily, without any of those horrible population policing activities, have brought down their own birth rates, their own fertility rates, really because most people have discovered that in the old days you had to have four or five children to be sure that two would get to grow up and produce the next generation. Now, with much better health services all over the world and much better hygiene, most people only need two. So there's a positive story here. Without being Pangloss about this, we can make things better.
1: The other side of this equation is the ecosystems. Again, in your book, you often talk about the resilience of ecosystems if they are left alone to do their own thing rather than intervening.
4: Yeah, I've looked quite a lot at the people talk about reforesting the world. Clearly, we've lost a lot of forests. Clearly, that's done a huge amount of damage to the climate and to biodiversity and many other things. It's a major issue. But we can have more trees. We are having more trees. And very often, I think that's going to happen not by having a mass spree of planting, but simply giving nature room to regrow. I've seen it in North America. The Appalachians, in fact, are a great example, because that was more or less deforested to destruction 100 years ago. And now there's a huge regrowth that's been going on. And the great majority of that has been natural regrowth. But we begin to see that in parts of the tropics as well. Even in the Amazon, you'll see the trees come back, given half a chance. There are technical fix stories as well. I mean, there's a big chapter in the book about how, well, again, when I was a young journalist, we weren't just talking about the population bomb. We were talking about acid rain. Nobody much talks about that now because we fixed it. Lead in petrol, we fixed that. The ozone hole, we haven't fixed that, but we're on the way to fixing that. So we have quite a good track record of being able to address problems when we deal with it. And maybe we're on the way to doing the same thing with climate change.
1: Along with all your travels, a huge number of anecdotes in the book. Is there one that sort of, at the time, you thought was hopeless, beyond repair, and actually you've seen that it sort of encapsulates your optimism?
4: I encapsulate my optimism, actually, I think, in the climate change story, because it is the biggest story. It's the one that involves everybody and everywhere. And I remember going to the Earth Summit in 1992, where all the world's leaders were there, and they passed the climate change convention, which said we were going to prevent dangerous climate change. Well, we haven't done that, but right then they didn't know how they were going to do it. Wind turbines were just a few kind of windmills on a hill in California. Solar power was something for powering satellites where you had no other option. And nobody talked about electric vehicles at all. And now all those are mainstream and cheap and becoming the dominant technologies. If you'd asked me in 1992 whether in three decades or so we would have got as far as we have, I'm not sure that I would have thought we would. We're not there, but it is a surprise to me how far we've got.
1: Fred Pearce on his Hopeful Despite It All, which is published by Granta. Kit, despite my inner Eeyore, I really couldn't help being swept up by Fred's optimism. There is a place, I guess, for accentuating the positive as opposed to dwelling on despair.
2: Yeah, I think we all need a little bit of that. And what I thought was really interesting is the idea that we need these optimists as well as the pessimists. You know, we need the pessimists to highlight the problem and the optimists to provide the hope. Because I think if you go too far down the doom spiral of pessimism, then you get to the point where you believe there's no hope, which causes inaction. It's a sort of positive feedback loop, like a vicious circle. But I think it's also important to note that optimism isn't the same as denial, so suggesting we don't need to do anything because everything's fine, because that also leads to inaction. So I think being optimistic about the potential to fix climate change isn't the same as denying its impact or its potential if left unchecked.
1: Keep on trying. Yeah, absolutely. Before we finish, Kit, you've got one more story for us.
2: Yeah, this is about dating artefacts. So our listeners will probably be aware of a number of different ways of detecting art forgeries by determining the age of the artefact. Like radiocarbon dating, it works for things like canvases or frames on paintings which contain organic matter. But what if the artwork isn't a painting, but it's a sculpture? What if it's made of clay? Well, there's a technique published this week in the Proceedings of the National Academy of Sciences. It's based on a technique which uses the magnetism of the particles in the clay. So the idea is that the magnetic field of the large particles in a clay artefact, if it were fired today, they would point to where the Earth's magnetic north pole is today. But if something was fired, 800,000 years ago, if we were doing things like that back then the Earth's magnetic field was reversed then, and its magnetism would point towards the South Pole, where the magnetic north was then. But on its own, that isn't enough, because if you change the orientation of the artefact, then that would change the direction of the magnetism.
1: I was going to say, you just have to turn it around and Bob's your uncle.
2: Exactly, right. So that's not enough. But fortunately, the magnetism of the smaller particles of clay never actually really settles, but instead it accumulates, keeping a sort of record of the magnetic field they've experienced over time. But this accumulated magnetism can be erased by gently heating the object. But the key is that the longer it's been around, the higher the temperature you need to erase that accumulated magnetism. So by heating the object and determining whether this what's called viscous remnant magnetism has been erased or not, you can determine how old the object is. The higher the temperature required to erase it, the older the object.
1: I mean, have they tried this on actual artefacts from the past?
2: Yeah, they have. They've got a couple of nice pictures actually with the paper where they've tested older artifacts and a more recent artifact. And the researchers are hopeful that they can start using this method for museums to, applied to articles which are of debated authenticity, and even as evidence in trials about alleged forgery of these sorts of artifacts.
1: Well, they probably won't find anything that old to date in my house. I'm sure it'll be very useful, though, in museums. Thank you very much, Kit, for joining us. Kit Yates is Professor of Mathematics at the University of Bath. And that's it for this programme. You've been listening to Inside Science on the BBC World Service with me, Roland Pease. Tom Whipple will be back, as usual, next week.
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5: 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What matters to you?
8: The Trump administration says it will end the tax-exempt status for universities with programs that help racial minority students. Good morning. It's Friday, September 4th. I'm Tori Bedford. This is GBH's Morning Edition. More than 1,000 workers at Encore Casino are poised to go on strike this morning as negotiations hit a wall in their dispute over a new contract.
9: A contract that actually ensures that the people who clean the rooms, serve the drinks, work at the restaurants, actually can make ends meet and be able to live in this community.
8: Plus, the jury remains deadlocked in the Lindsay Clancy trial, with one juror remaining opposed to a unanimous verdict.
10: My motion is to remove this juror that refuses to listen to your instruction on reasonable doubt.
8: Adley Rutschman comes back home to helping the Red Sox beat the Orioles in Baltimore. Foggy today, highs in the low 80s. It's 6:01.
11: Live from NPR News in Washington, I'm Windsor Johnston. The Labor Department is set to offer an update on the U.S. job market later this morning. NPR's Scott Horsley reports forecasters expect a modest improvement from the previous month.
12: Today's report is expected to show that employers added anywhere from 25,000 to 125,000 jobs in August. Any job growth would be a step up from the July report, which showed that employers cut about 23,000 jobs that month. The July figure included a big drop in public school jobs, which may have been skewed by summer vacation. The Labor Department tries to account for that, but its seasonal adjustments are not always foolproof. We'll also get an update on the unemployment rate, which has been hovering at just over 4%. That's low, in part, because the number of people actively looking for work is growing slowly or not at all. Thousands of baby boomers are retiring every day, and immigration has been largely shut off. Scott Horsley, NPR News, Washington.
11: The Trump administration is again asking the Supreme Court to allow restrictions on mail-in ballots to take effect before the November midterm elections. NPR's Hansi Lo Wang reports the appeal comes after a federal judge in Boston temporarily blocked President Trump's executive order.
13: Now, the administration is back to ask the Supreme Court to weigh in on the legality of the Postal Service's plan to follow that order. And I should note, USPS is a financial support of NPR. And basically, the question before the court this time is, does USPS have the legal authority to refuse to deliver ballots to voters if state election officials don't turn over to USPS lists of mail-in voters' names and addresses, and if officials don't have certain barcodes on the ballot envelopes?
11: NPR's Hansi Lo Wang reporting. The U.S. ambassador to Israel continues to condemn violence against Palestinians in the occupied West Bank, calling those behind the attacks terrorists. The United Nations says attacks on Palestinians by extreme Israeli settlers have skyrocketed this year, as NPR's Carrie Kahn reports.
14: U.S. Ambassador Mike Huckabee condemned the, quote, Israeli terrorists on local radio Friday. However, he said he believes the number of those attacking Palestinians is tiny and said he was speaking out because of concern that the incidents are harming Israel's image abroad. The more young Americans hear about attacks, it will be all they hear about Israel, and that will have an impact, he said. Last week, an Israeli settlers attacked Palestinians in the town of Kusra and an NBC News crew in the northern West Bank. They also set a mosque on fire, spray-painting graffiti on a wall that read, Huckabee regards from the terrorists. In a rare move to curb the violence, Israeli officials arrested a 19-year-old in the attack on Kusra. Carrie Kahn, NPR News, Tel Aviv.
11: Diesel prices have hit an all-time high. The national average is now $5.85 per gallon. This is NPR News in Washington.
8: Good Friday morning, live from the GBH newsroom in Boston. I'm Tori Bedford. More than 1,300 Encore Casino employees are expected to walk off the job this morning. The workers, represented by Unite Here Local 26 and Teamsters Local 25, are striking after their contract with casino owner Wynn Resorts expired and negotiations over a new agreement remain unresolved. Unite Here Local 26 President Carlos Aramayo says workers' demands are reasonable and modest.
15: They're looking to have the same wage standard that exists at more than 40 hotels in the Boston area. They want to maintain the health benefit and the pension benefit that they have through their union.
8: A spokesperson for Wynn Resorts says the company remains committed to negotiating a fair agreement. 6 days of deliberation and still no verdict in the Lindsey Clancy murder trial. In court yesterday, the defense said it knew why. GBH News' Liz Nieslas has more.
16: Another day of deliberations, and the jurors returned to the courtroom with a note. It wasn't read in open court, but the judge re-instructed the jury on reasonable doubt and sent them back to keep at it. Defense attorney Kevin Reddington then asserted that a single juror was causing the deadlock and asked the judge to dismiss them, saying the juror was ignoring the court's guidance.
10: And if we come back here in a half an hour with a mistrial because of a juror that has just spurned the instructions of this court, it's a shame. It's a real shame.
16: The judge denied the motion and soon after released the jury for the day, meaning a seventh day of deliberations. Liz Nieslas, GBH News.
8: The race for a state Senate seat that covers parts of Boston, Belmont, Cambridge, and Watertown could be headed for a recount. Election officials tell GBH News that incumbent Senator Will Brownsberger is ahead of challenger Daniel Lander by just 18 votes. Both candidates have filed petitions for a recount. The vast majority of ballots have been counted, but a final vote tally is not yet complete. And there's already a bit of traffic on the roads as we head into the holiday weekend. According to AAA, Boston is the third most popular destination for Labor Day. Mark Shieldrop with AAA Northeast says gas prices do not seem to be a factor in people's decision to go somewhere this weekend.
17: People are determined to travel. They feel like they deserve to travel. And they're going to take advantage of every opportunity they can. And Labor Day is a great opportunity.
8: Gas is up to an average of $4.18 a gallon in Massachusetts compared to $3.10 this time last year. Shieldrop says the heaviest travel time will be today, starting at noon and lasting until 8 p.m. The Red Sox beat the Orioles 6-5. It was Adley Rutschman's first game back at Camden Yards since he was traded from Baltimore to Boston back in August, and it was a good return. Rutschman homered twice. The two teams play again tonight at 7:05. Very foggy this morning, but that will clear, making way to sun. GBH meteorologist Dave Epstein has your forecast.
18: As we conclude the work week and get into the holiday weekend, we'll have mostly sunny skies. Temperatures going from the 60s this morning into the 80s this afternoon. Sprinkle can't be ruled out. Partly cloudy tonight, down right around 60 in the suburbs, mid-60s in Boston. On Saturday, mostly sunny skies. It's going to be a little bit cooler, 70 to 75, and there might be a sprinkle in the afternoon. On Sunday, partly to mostly sunny skies, low 70s. It's cool on Labor Day morning into the 50s, but in the afternoon, 75 to 80. For GBH News, I'm Dave Epstein.
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20: It's Morning Edition from NPR News. I'm Michelle Martin.
21: And I'm Steve Inskeep. Good Friday morning to you. We report this morning on a plan by the Internal Revenue Service. The Trump administration wants to revoke the tax-exempt status of certain private schools and universities. They would lose that status if they persist in diversity initiatives. Wesleyan University is one institution that says it values diversity, and we hear from its president after this.
20: NPR's Adrian Florido covers race, and he's covering this story. Good morning.
22: Good morning, Michelle.
20: What kinds of schools would be affected by this?
22: Well, any private school, elementary, high schools, universities, trade schools, with any kind of program designed to benefit students on the basis of their race. A lot of schools have programs to support Black or Latino students, for example, who may be the first in their families to go to college. Some schools have scholarships or other initiatives that are aimed at promoting a more diverse student body. And the IRS is saying it's going to penalize schools for these types of programs by revoking their tax-exempt status starting next spring.
20: And why is the administration saying it wants to do this?
22: Well, the administration is arguing that these sorts of programs are racially discriminatory. Treasury Secretary Scott Bessent, who oversees the IRS, said in a statement that, quote, racial discrimination has no place in American education. This is a huge shift, Michelle. Historically, the IRS has not penalized tax-exempt institutions for race-based programs or considered them discriminatory as long as these programs are trying to advance racial equity or address the effects of societal discrimination. But now the government is saying that programs that consider race even for that purpose are themselves discriminating.
20: And what kind of impact would this have?
22: Well, it would be a huge impact on schools. The administration is trying to pressure them to end these programs by squeezing them financially. Having nonprofit tax-exempt status frees these schools from paying federal income taxes, but it's also a very important fundraising tool because people who donate to schools, like alumni, get a tax deduction. I should say, Michelle, it's not clear exactly how the IRS will identify schools that have race-based programs it does not like, but the agency says that up to 18,000 private schools could be affected by this rule change.
20: Can they really do this, though?
22: Well, they're no doubt going to face legal challenges. I spoke with Todd Wolfson, president of the American Association of University Professors, the AAUP, which has been fighting a lot of President Trump's recent attacks on higher education.
23: AAUP is not going to stand by and watch President Trump once again attempt to destroy the greatest system of higher education in the world that gives opportunity to a diverse set of students for a diverse country. So yes, emphatically, yes, we are going to fight this.
22: There's legal gray area here, Michelle, as to whether the IRS can do this, unilaterally redefine racial discrimination and revoke tax-exempt status because of that. The fight over this, experts think, could delay this change from taking effect next May, as the administration wants, or possibly ever.
20: So, Adrian, before we let you go, what does the administration think should be done about patterns of racial discrimination which have historically benefited white people, which have been intended to benefit white people at the expense of other groups?
22: Well, the administration does not believe that the government or private institutions should play any role in addressing the effects of historic discrimination. It said so, in fact, in the guidelines it published on this rule change yesterday. The administration is trying, through policy changes like this at many agencies, to enshrine what it says is a colorblind approach to government, something that conservatives have said for a long time that they want to see.
20: That is NPR's Adrian Florido. Adrian, thank you.
22: Thank you, Michelle.
21: So many words in Adrian's report there that we want to follow up with Michael Roth. He's president of Wesleyan University, a private liberal arts school in Connecticut. And we called him up because he has spoken out for the independence of universities over the past year and a half. Mr. President, welcome back.
0: Thanks very much, Steve. Good to be here.
21: So Adrian Florido said that the IRS is targeting, quote, any kind, a university or whatever, with any kind of program designed to benefit students based on their race. Does Wesleyan have any kind of program designed to benefit students based on their race?
0: We don't, because we have programs that definitely benefit people of different races, but their programs are defined to benefit people who need the program. So we have a program for first-generation low-income students, and because they don't know that much about college and university life, so they get here a little early and they get some extra help signing up for courses and learn what it's like to be at a college, and you get some rich kid who's been many years, many generations at a university, that comes easily for them. So we have programs that benefit folks who need the program, and sometimes they're disproportionately students of color. This rule from the administration is meant to frighten universities into dismantling programs that benefit students of color. It's using the IRS to promote the ideology of the White House. And it's extraordinary overreach on their part. I don't think they're going to go after, say, the hockey team because it's almost all white kids, but they're going to go after programs they are threatening that benefit students of color disproportionately. We don't aim at them because they're students of color. We aim these programs at people who need the program.
21: I want to make sure that I understand the terms just used. You said you have programs for first-generation low-income students. When you say first generation, meaning the first generation in their family ever to go to college, is that
0: right? That's right. Yep, yeah, that's right. They arrive at school sometimes by themselves, sometimes with their family members, but it's a totally new experience. And if you get a kid from a fancy private school whose parents went to a fancy private school, they start off at different places in the race. And so we want to make sure that everybody has the ability to succeed at school, regardless of their race.
21: And in America in 2026, are first-generation, low-income students disproportionately people of color, for example?
0: Yeah, at our school, for sure. Not exclusively, but very, very much so. And we have programs that have been historically aimed at correcting racial discrimination that has existed for ever in the United States. We make sure those programs are open to all students. So that we have a student of color barbecue coming up for the beginning of the school year, and we emphasize that this is open to all students. But we don't want to ignore the fact that America has been a country using race-based discrimination for so long. We want to make sure we address it. We don't want to duplicate the patterns of discrimination that the country has used for so long.
21: Let me just linger on that students of color barbecue that's open to everybody that you just described. I can imagine the Treasury Department coming after your barbecue or more serious programs that you have on campus because Treasury Secretary Scott Bessent is accusing schools of, quote, rebranding race-based preferences as equitable, inclusive, or diversity-enhancing. Let me give you an opportunity to answer that criticism. Is that what you're doing when you're saying you're just going for first-generation students? Are you actually going for race?
0: No, we're not going for race. We're going to have programs for people who benefit from the programs. But the Secretary of the Treasury is talking about ending discrimination against white people. That's what should shock us here. The Secretary of the Treasury is using the IRS to advance a pro-white nationalist agenda. That is extraordinary. Whether we have a student of color barbecue where lots of other people come, that shouldn't bother people. What should bother people is that colleges and universities around the country right now are trying to determine whether they have to cancel programs because they don't want to risk having a long legal fight with the IRS. Even if you win that fight, it's so expensive because the government has all the tools.
1: I want to understand your idea of the society that you're trying to influence in a positive way. There is a belief, which Adrian Florido again referred to, in colorblindness as an ideal, that we can just not see race, that we can look past race and disregard it entirely. There is also a belief among a lot of progressives in this country that that's really kind of impossible, that race is forever a factor, that you forever have to correct for it. How do you see society?
0: Well, you know, that's above my pay grade.
1: I don't, oh, come on. Really, you're a thinker. View. You're a university president. How do you assume the world is as you try to influence it?
0: I try to address people who have needs. And by addressing those needs, we can help them advance in society. That's our goal. We want to teach people who want to learn certain things. We want to help people advance academically, but also as human beings. And whether ultimately it's a colorblind society, I don't really have a strong opinion about that. What I do see is that American history is full of race-based discrimination. And so what we try to do is address the needs that have resulted from that history of discrimination, not replicate it, but address it. And that means trying to build a community of kids who want to learn, acknowledging that they start from different places and they have different life experiences, not ignoring those differences.
1: What would it mean for Wesleyan to lose their tax-exempt status?
0: Oy vey, it would be a terrible thing, Steve. I mean, we have donors who have tax benefits from their donations because we're a tax-exempt institution, and we don't pay income tax on almost anything, and we are not for profit. So that's why we have that status. And we shouldn't have to obey the ideology of the White House to maintain it.
1: You shouldn't have to obey the ideology, you say, but you know that you do need to follow the rules in order to keep your tax-exempt status. Based on what you know so far of this announcement, which just came out, do you think there's anything you're doing that you will need to change?
0: I don't think there's anything we're doing that we need to change, but there'll be many people who say to us, do you really need to do that? Because what if they go after you, even though they don't have a right to? That's what's happening right now in America, anticipatory compliance. People are changing their programs because they don't want to get into the legal battle, which costs millions of dollars, even if you win. And that's the tactic here. They're using the IRS, Steve, to talk about discrimination. And they're using that because they're trying to scare schools into getting rid of programs the White House doesn't like.
1: Are you determined not to do that, even though you just said it might cost you millions of dollars?
0: We are determined to do the right thing, and that includes addressing the needs of our students, regardless of their status, regardless of their race.
1: Michael Roth is the president of Wesleyan University. Good to talk with you again.
0: Nice to talk with you, Steve.
1: And good luck with the start of school. I know it's coming up on Monday, right?
0: Thanks very much. Yes, it is.
1: All right, take care.

0: This is NPR News.
1: I'm Edgar B. Herwick III. 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Answer, they're pests. They're everywhere. They're ruining the great outdoors. And they're both the subject of conversations you can hear on the Curiosity Desk. 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
4: 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I'm Tori Bedford. Thanks for being with us. Looking at local headlines this morning, the owner of more than 20 Dunkin' franchises has been ordered to pay a combined $1.46 million after allegedly violating Massachusetts wage and labor laws. Incoming freshmen at Harvard are being encouraged to ditch their phones for more in-person interactions. The Harvard Crimson reports that the college will be providing more opportunities for students to spend time with each other and away from their phones. They've offered a lockable phone pouches to help resist the temptation. And the city of Cambridge is offering $1,000 to residents to share what they think about surveillance technology, including the city's ShotSpotter gunshot detection system. More local news in 10 minutes here on GBH.
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6: This is Morning Edition from NPR News. I'm Michelle Martin.
0: And I'm Steve Inskeep. President Trump's Secretary of the Interior says work will begin in the next 2 weeks on the president's plan for a giant arch in Washington. Doug Burgum posted on social media about plans for excavation work. You dig down for the foundations for a 250-foot-tall structure. But a commission has yet to approve the design. So what's going on here? We've called Emily Badger of the New York Times. Good morning.
7: Good morning, Steve.
0: Okay, so what exactly is the plan, so far as you know?
7: So this was a big surprise yesterday that Secretary Burgum announced this for a couple of reasons. One is that there is an active lawsuit opposing the arch. The administration thinks that that lawsuit should be dismissed, but a judge hasn't actually agreed with that yet. But the bigger issue here is that there are a bunch of steps that the administration has agreed to go through before building the arch, and they simply haven't completed them yet. So they haven't gotten this approval from the National Capital Planning Commission. They haven't completed this process that they're supposed to go through under the National Historic Preservation Act. There are a bunch of kind of lingering unresolved legal issues. And basically what the administration appears to be saying now is, you know, we don't think that this lawsuit is going to stand in our way. And also, we're just not going to complete all of these other things we said we were going to do. We're just going to go ahead and start building this thing.
0: I am thinking of a tactic that you sometimes hear about from real estate developers. They're told, don't tear down that building, but they just tear it down and say, sue me. Is that what the administration effectively is doing here by building? We're going to get started whether you like it or not.
7: Well, this is a very familiar pattern. This is what we saw them do with the east wing of the White House, which they tore down last fall, and then they immediately began building the president's ballroom on top of it, and basically sort of said, you know, go ahead and try to stop me. And earlier this week, the Supreme Court gave the green light to the administration to go ahead and proceed with building the ballroom, and I think that's sort of given them a feeling of carte blanche that they can go ahead and do that with these other projects the president would like to do around the city as well.
0: Is that part of the rationalization for starting with the arch? We prevailed in the ballroom. We're obviously going to prevail in the arch. We're just going ahead.
7: Yeah, I mean, they filed something in court yesterday, basically saying, we think the issues in the ballroom are identical to the issues in the arch, and a judge should dismiss this suit. So, you know, they have said in court, we think the same issues apply here. But given Secretary Burgum's announcement yesterday, what they're also saying at the same time is, we're not going to wait for a judge to respond to what we just filed. We're not going to wait for any kind of formal resolution of this. You know, we really just believe that we can go ahead and proceed.
0: What if, hypothetically, the National Capital Planning Commission went ahead and ruled on the arch and said this is an inappropriate project or it needs to be half the size or whatever they said? Is the administration willing to obey that?
7: So the National Capital Planning Commission is not going to do that because the commission has been stocked with appointees by the president, with the president's allies. And so there have been a number of meetings where they've looked at preliminary plans for the arch. And at these meetings, there's been enormous kind of public outcry and opposition to it. There have been a lot of veterans and Gold Star mothers who have said, please don't build this thing just outside of Arlington National Cemetery. And that commission has sort of proceeded to advance it. And the expectation is that if it came back before them, they would advance it and give it final approval. But I think now it's not clear if that's ever even going to happen.
0: Okay, so very briefly, can anybody stop this?
7: That is a really good question. And this is sort of the question that lingers over all of the president's construction projects after the Supreme Court ruling earlier this week. The people who are trying to stop it in this lawsuit are a group of veterans who are potentially going to have standing issues now, given what the Supreme Court said. You know, they're arguing that Congress's job is to approve a large monument that gets built in the middle of the national capital. Congress hasn't done that here. But it is an open question now whether or not these are the right people to raise that question in court. And it is sort of genuinely uncertain at this point.
0: I've got to stop you there. Emily Badger of the New York Times. Thank you so much. Appreciate it.
6: It's time now for StoryCorps. As we head into Labor Day weekend, we have a story of the work it took to run a pizzeria. In 1973, Italian immigrants Luigi Lanzo and his wife Teodora opened Luigi's Pizza in Brooklyn, New York. Their five children now carry on the family business. Three of them, Giovanni, Marisa, and Lisa, came to StoryCorps to remember their parents and how they started a neighborhood institution.
8: I remember my father going to work in the cemetery 8 to 5 and then 5 to 4 in the morning in a pizzeria. He did that 7 days a week. And my mother used to say he comes home to make babies. My mother had a sewing machine in the bedroom. She would make collars and belts. It was called piecework. And then at one point, mommy came to work in a pizzeria.
9: Yeah. My father's name is 100 Pizzeria. And yes, my father worked like an animal for it. But in all honesty, my mother was the wizard behind the curtain.
8: Yeah, she stretched everything. My father would give my mother the money. My mother would save it. That they would go out. Golf
9: it was a wake or a wedding.
8: That's it. In the pizzeria, I remember Daddy wore dress shoes and long pants. Or Daddy never wore shorts.
9: Black shoes.
8: The counter.
9: I remember
8: never.
9: They had to be pointy.
8: Well, you know why? Daddy always said, growing up, I never had shoes. Now I have shoes. And so he went to work in dress shoes every day.
9: There's pride in it.
8: Yeah. Daddy made his own way without
9: and
8: stepping on
9: it.
8: And helped a lot of other people.
9: Always.
8: And I'll never forget at the funeral for my mother. This girl turns around and says, you know, I had to come because when my father lost his job for 5 or 6 months, we ate in your store every day. When her father finally got a job, he went to pay Daddy and he said, no, don't worry about it. He wouldn't take the money. Mommy and Daddy instilled us, you know, if you do good, forget it. If you do wrong, think of it every day of your life. Mommy and Daddy prepared us for everything in life except them leaving. You know, it's funny. The pizzeria hasn't changed.
9: Outside.
8: I won't change it. The paneling, the red clay tiles.
9: Yeah, well, Mommy and Daddy, I mean, they're there.
8: Yeah, that's what I feel.
9: They're there.
8: All I want to see is Daddy's name forever up there. It's never going to be Giovanni's. People say, why don't you put your name on the sign? Because if I could be 1% of Daddy, I'd be the greatest person in the world. That's how I feel.
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13: Live from NPR News in Washington, I'm Dave Mattingly. Vice President Vance says he doesn't believe the latest fighting between the U.S. and Iran constitutes a war. Speaking at the White House yesterday, Vance also said he believes the conflict will be over by the November midterm elections.
14: What the president has said is we really have two options here. We could leave and the entire world would be way worse off because there would be no guaranteed access to oil and gas. By the way, the Gulf Arab countries are telling us that would be the worst thing in the world. Or we can accept the Iranians are going to shoot at ships like crazy people, and we're going to do what we have to do in order to ensure that their efforts don't lead to a worldwide energy crisis.
13: Earlier this week, the U.S. launched more airstrikes against Iranian targets in the Middle East. The president said they were in response to Iran attempting to place more mines in the Strait of Hormuz. Iran responded by launching missiles and drones at U.S. allies in the region, including Bahrain, Jordan, and Kuwait. 6+ months after the president launched Operation Epic Fury, the price of diesel in the U.S. has risen to an all-time high. AAA says diesel is averaging $5.85 a gallon. Higher diesel prices raise the cost of consumer goods because of costlier transportation. Later this morning, the Labor Department reports on August employment in the U.S. This is NPR News from Washington.
4: Good Friday morning, live from the GBH newsroom in Boston. I'm Tori Bedford. Massachusetts is expanding access to financial assistance for lower-income families in need of childcare. It's the first expansion of its kind since 2024. The financial assistance is meant for families with a household income at or below 85% of the state's median income. Tyrese Nicholas with the state's Department of Early Education and Care says the expansion is possible thanks to $31 million in new funds from the Healey administration.
15: This allows us to expand vouchers and contract exceeds, including dedicating funding for early education and care staff.
4: More than 38,000 families in Massachusetts currently receive financial assistance for child care.

0: department did not respond to a request for comment. Smith College is remembering the life of feminist icon Gloria Steinem. Steinem died earlier this week. She graduated from Smith in 1956. The college's archives host a wealth of Steinem's correspondence, speech, and memorabilia. They offer significant insight into her public and private life, says Smith College's Mariana Brandman.
1: When we bring out her materials and classes, folks have so much fun with the first notes from an editorial meeting at Ms. to the record of, like, did she have a dentist appointment her sophomore year?
0: Steinem was a frequent visitor to Smith and gave several commencement addresses between 1971 and 2007. It's foggy outside and muggy today. It should clear up later today. A couple clouds in the sky, highs in the low 80s. Right now, it's 66 degrees in Boston. 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
3: It's Morning Edition from NPR News. I'm Steve Inskeep.
4: And I'm Michelle Martin. Good morning. An ICE officer is facing federal charges in connection with the shooting of a Venezuelan man in Minneapolis.
3: This incident took place in January during Operation Metro Surge. That was the Trump administration's immigration enforcement crackdown in Minnesota.
4: NPR Justice Correspondent Ryan Lucas is covering this. He's with us now to tell us more about. Good morning, Ryan.
5: Good morning.
4: So who is this officer and what is he charged with?
5: Well, the defendant here is Christian Castro. He was, as you said, an officer with ICE. He's facing six counts of making false statements. So in other words, of lying to investigators about a shooting in January in Minnesota and the circumstances that led up to that shooting. That is according to a person familiar with the matter who spoke with me on condition of anonymity in order to discuss an ongoing investigation. I am also told that Castro turned himself in to federal authorities yesterday in Texas, so he is now in custody. Now, Castro's name may ring a bell for you, and that's because he has been in the news. We've talked about him on this program. He's the same ICE officer who's been at the center of a legal fight between Minnesota and Texas. That legal battle revolved around a separate set of criminal charges that local prosecutors in Minnesota had brought against him connected to the same shooting. Castro was in Texas. Minnesota wanted Texas to extradite him. Texas's governor refused to do so. And Castro, in the end, was released from a Texas jail last week. Now, though, of course, he's facing these new separate federal charges brought by the Justice Department.
4: What is it that he allegedly lied about?
5: Well, the charges are still under seal, so we don't have all the details yet. But back in January, when the shooting happened, DHS said two Venezuelan men had ambushed and attacked Castro with a snow shovel and a broomstick after a targeted traffic stop. And it said that Castro had opened fire in self-defense. Federal prosecutors even brought assault charges against the two Venezuelan men, including the one who was shot in the leg in the incident. But soon after that, prosecutors dropped those charges because video evidence had emerged that contradicted Castro's claims about the shooting. DHS then had to climb down from its perch. It said Castro and another ICE officer appear to have made untruthful statements in sworn testimony about the shooting. The two ICE officers were put on administrative leave. And since then, Minnesota authorities have said that Castro actually fired his gun through a closed door.
4: Let me point out that the person who was shot did survive.
5: He did.
4: Correct.
5: Yes.
4: Okay. So this seems like a rare instance in the Trump administration in which a federal immigration officer is potentially being held accountable for alleged misconduct. How significant is this?
5: Well, it is certainly rare. I will say, though, that the attorney for the Venezuelan man who was shot by Castro says this doesn't go far enough. She says the Justice Department has grossly undercharged this case and that Castro should be facing more severe civil rights charges. It's also worth noting that no one has been charged for the killings of two American citizens, Renee Good and Alex Preti, who were shot and killed by federal immigration officers during the same major enforcement operation in Minneapolis earlier this year by the Trump administration. And shootings involving immigration officers are not uncommon. They do keep happening. There have been more than 20 such shootings under this administration, the second Trump administration, including two fatal ones in July, one in Texas and the other in Maine.
4: That is NPR's Ryan Lucas. Ryan, thank you.
5: Thank you.
3: Vice President Vance says the administration is not setting artificial timelines

0: in dealing with Iran. Vance took questions from reporters on Thursday, and he was asked whether the war with Iran would be over by the midterm elections. First, he took issue with the use of the word war to describe a conflict in which the U.S. and Iran renewed their fighting this week. As to the timing...
1: You're asking me a question like, when will the Iranians stop shooting at ships? I think the reality is, I don't know the answer to that question. You would have to ask the Iranians.
0: The administration is not just physically trading fire with Iran. It's also targeting countries and banks that do business with Iran, hoping that economic pain can accomplish what military force has not, forcing the regime to surrender. NPR White House correspondent Franco Ordonez reports.
2: When President Trump announced in 2018 that the United States was abandoning the 2015 nuclear agreement with Iran, he promised to unleash what he called a campaign of maximum pressure on Tehran.
3: We will be instituting the highest level of economic sanction.
2: And he warned countries and companies that continued to do business with Iran that they could face severe consequences.
3: Today's action sends a critical message. The United States no longer makes empty threats. When I make promises, I keep them.
2: It didn't work then, as Trump had hoped. And now, 6 years later, the second Trump administration is trying maximum pressure again.
4: Our objective is to sever every economic lifeline that sustains this tyrannical regime until Tehran stands alone.
2: Treasury Secretary Scott Bessent went on to describe the efforts as an economic D-Day and vowed that the U.S. would, quote, tighten the noose around Iran.
4: This is economic asphyxiation of this regime.
2: 6 months into the war with Iran, the administration's ongoing military campaign has yet to produce the political outcome it wants. Fighting flared up again this week amid stalled peace negotiations, and Trump is searching for a new source of leverage. The question is whether an economic campaign that failed to produce the desired results in the first administration can succeed now.
5: I think the secretary's announcement was more hot air than actual substance.
2: Suzanne Maloney, Vice President and Director for Foreign Policy at the Brookings Institution, says the reality is that Iran has already been living under increasing U.S. and multilateral sanctions, dating back to the Iranian Revolution in 1979.
5: What we've seen is that we have sanctioned Iran so heavily over the years that there really isn't, you know, some silver bullet that's going to create a huge havoc in the Iranian economy.
2: It's not that sanctions have never worked against Iran, but they have worked under very different circumstances. Financial pressure arguably helped bring an end to the 1979 hostage crisis. Sanctions also played an important role in the negotiations that led to the 2015 nuclear deal under former President Barack Obama.
6: The problem with the sanctions as they're currently designed is less the sanctions themselves and more what's being asked, which is, in essence, regime change and unconditional surrender by Iran.
2: Daniel Dresner, a former international economist at Treasury, says the key difference from 2015 is that the Obama administration made clear that its goal was a nuclear agreement, not regime change.
6: You could have the best sanctions in the world. Those are the kind of demands that most countries are going to refuse to acquiesce to.
2: And Dresner, who is now at Tufts University, says he remains skeptical of the administration's commitment unless Washington is willing to confront the countries doing the most business with Iran.
6: I will believe that the United States is serious about these kinds of secondary sanctions the moment they impose sanctions on a Chinese bank or a Chinese institution.
2: Trump is also expected to meet with Chinese President Xi Jinping later this month. A key test to the sanctions campaign will be whether Trump is willing to make Iran's oil sales to China a major issue in those talks. Franco Ordonez, NPR News.

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5: 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It's foggy and misty this morning. For the full day's forecast, here's meteorologist Dave Epstein.
6: Generally a dry weekend ahead. There are a couple of minor exceptions. We might see a sprinkle late this afternoon and again Saturday afternoon, but otherwise it's just mostly sunny. Today's highs into the low to mid 80s. Tonight we're down in the 60s. Tomorrow we're in the low to mid 70s, so about 10 degrees cooler tomorrow. Then on Sunday, we're going to start in the 50s, end up in the low 70s with sunshine. Monday, Labor Day, starting in the 50s, ending up in the mid 70s, even some upper 70s late in the day. For GBH News, I'm Dave Epstein.
5: The Trump administration is ramping up its effort to strip colleges of their tax-exempt status. From our higher ed desk, GBH's Kirk Carapeza reports it's the latest move targeting wealthy, elite universities like Harvard.
7: The Treasury Department has proposed new rules that could revoke tax-exempt status for schools that give targeted support to Black students or other minority groups. It's an effort to expand the Supreme Court's 2023 decision barring colleges from considering race in admissions. Boston University higher education professor Tony Jack says the administration is going too far.
8: It is criminalizing good student affairs policy. This administration is putting pocketbooks versus pupils. Who do you protect?
7: The Trump administration contends that programs aimed at helping Black and Brown students discriminate against white and Asian students. The new rules are set to take effect in May, but they're likely to face legal challenges. Kirk Carapeza, GBH News.
5: Coming up in the news at 7, more than 1,300 Encore Casino employees are expected to walk off the job this morning. That story and more just ahead on GBH's Morning Edition.
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0: 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I'm Steve Inskeep.
1: And I'm Michelle Martin. When a hospital in Troy, New York, tried to shut down its birthing center, an unlikely coalition came to the rescue. Noam Levy, with our partner KFF Health News, has this installment in the series Common Ground.
2: Outside the hospital in Troy, New York, protesters waved signs and flowers. It was 2023. In a video shot by one protester, parents and kids blew bubbles. They came to stop Trinity Health. The $25 billion health system wanted to shut the city's last birthing center because it was losing money.
3: Nobody else was going to be able to say that they were born in the city of Troy unless they were born on a city bus, in the back of a cab, or disgustingly on the side of the street. Blew my mind.
2: That's Starlita Washington. She heads the local YWCA. She was born at the hospital, so were her kids. Troy is an industrial town on the Hudson River. It once produced most of America's shirt collars. But factories closed, residents left. The birthing center brought the community together. John McDonald is a state assemblyman, a Democrat. He represents Troy.
4: It was universal. Republicans, conservatives, liberal, Democrats, and a lot of people in the middle all saying this is terrible.
2: Planned Parenthood joined the fight. So did the Catholic bishop. Healthcare has often divided Americans. But there's also a lot of common ground. For one, a shared frustration with big hospital systems.
5: Trinity Health is in the Midwest, not in the community. So when you're looking at just the numbers from an office in the Midwest somewhere, they're not looking at the benefit that this place has on the community.
2: That's Jessica Hayek. She's a birth educator who helped lead the campaign to save the maternity center. Hayek is a Democrat. Many Republicans also didn't like Trinity's focus on its bottom line. Like Carmela Montello, the mayor of Troy.
6: The whole hospital, the scene has changed. It was very personable. You had nurses and doctors who were able to spend more time with patients. Now we're seeing a major, more corporate type of atmosphere.
2: Health system executives insisted they had to close the birthing center. Dr. Stephen Hanks oversees Trinity Hospitals in New York and New England.
7: We've been frantic about trying not to cut care at the bedside. But, you know, you get to a point where you can only consolidate so much, and then you have to start taking harder looks at your actual services.
2: Trinity said families could drive to a hospital in Albany, 20 to 30 minutes away. But people in Troy said there was something different about their local facility, the Burdett Birth Center. Midwives and doulas work alongside OBs. Many fewer babies are delivered by C-section. Here's Hayek, the birth educator.
5: I think people really got behind it because they realized what a gem Burdett is, you know, and what a great community service they provide.
2: For a long time, it wasn't clear Trinity could be stopped. The attorney general joined the fight. McDonald, the assemblyman, secured $5 million in state aid. Then, after nearly a year, Trinity said the center could stay open. At the YWCA, Starlita Washington said there's a lesson in Troy.
3: Party didn't matter, color didn't matter, religion didn't matter. It was a service that affects all of us. And man, woman, and child was out here demanding that we keep our birthing center.
2: Today, other communities are looking at how Troy took on their hospital system. In Troy, New York, I'm Noam Levy.
1: Noam Levy is with our partner, KFF Health News. This is Morning Edition from NPR News. Our theme music is inspired by B.J. Lederman. I'm Michelle Martin.
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13: 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You're listening to GBH's Morning Edition. Thanks for being with us. A foggy start to the morning, making way for sun and a few clouds with temperatures in the low 80s. Coming up after the news at 7, NPR's Steve Inskeep asked David Becker, an elections administration expert, what effect the Trump administration's appeal to the Supreme Court on mail-in ballots could have on the midterms. 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
14: From Marketplace in Washington, I'm Kimberly Adams. We'll get the jobs report for August later this morning, a snapshot of which sectors of the economy are gaining and losing jobs, and how many people are out looking for work. Ideally, well-paying work, above the minimum wage. The federal minimum wage hasn't moved from $7.25 an hour since 1993, although it is higher in many states and localities. But some employers still violate minimum wage laws and underpay their workers. Researchers at the Federal Reserve Bank of Cleveland recently found that this is a growing problem, as Marketplace's Nancy Marshall-Genzer reports.
16: Today, Yoo-Ha Kim is a research analyst at the Cleveland Fed. But as a teenager, he worked as a pizza delivery driver in Indiana.
17: And there were some like really slow days where I was thinking to myself, am I at least earning like minimum wage right now?
16: Kim is 23 now, and he's still wondering if he was shortchanged. He decided to do some research on minimum wage violations, co-authoring a new report from the Cleveland Fed that finds in the 10 most populous states, a record 5% of workers legally entitled to the minimum wage were actually paid below that last year. Kim says that may not sound like much, but
17: we're talking roughly 5 to 6 million workers.
16: Kim says underpayment is most common in hotels, grocery stores, and restaurants, or for people providing personal services like house cleaners or caregivers. Jen Round is with the Workplace Justice Lab at Northwestern University. She says underpayment can be a problem at businesses that hire subcontractors.
18: They're going to try to undercut wages in order to provide the cheapest bid to win the contract.
16: The Cleveland Fed report says many states have limited staff to enforce their minimum wage laws, leaving workers to navigate the process of filing a complaint or a lawsuit on their own. I'm Nancy Marshall-Genzer for Marketplace.
14: Let's do the numbers. The FTSE in London is down less than 0.1%. Dow, S&P, and NASDAQ futures are mixed in the negative 0.1% to positive 0.5% range, with the Dow future down 51 points. The 10-year Treasury yield is down at 4.76%. The average price for a gallon of diesel fuel is now $5.85, according to AAA. That's the most expensive ever. The reason? The six-month U.S. war with Iran, and diesel is used by freight and delivery services, which drives up the cost for businesses and, down the line, consumers.
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14: One of the numbers we'll get in the jobs report later this morning is the labor force participation rate, which has been on the decline lately. More and more Americans have stopped working and are no longer looking for a job. Part of that is because of the demographic fact that the U.S. population is getting older, which means more people retiring. But it is also because of people leaving the workforce to take care of aging family members. Here's the next installment of our series, Clocked Out.
19: Hello, my name is Caroline, and I'm living currently in Washington, D.C. I was an interior design entrepreneur for about 30 years, but I got to a point that I sort of thought I felt dulled down. And I went to a career counselor, and she just said, the baby boomers are aging. I think you should go back and get your degree in gerontology. And I was like, what? And I just went and took to it. I was full steam ahead getting my master's degree, and my parents came to visit me. I was living in San Francisco at the time, where I had my business for 23 years, and COVID hit. They ended up being with me for 18 months, and I was doing all the work, all the groceries, all the cleaning, all the cooking. And then I would go to my study at 11 p.m. and start writing essays till 3 o'clock in the morning. So I didn't intentionally leave my work. I was really starting a second chapter of my work. My father passed away in San Francisco, and my mother wanted to come back to D.C., and they had a beautiful row house. So I moved with my mom to live with her and asked if we did this, if I could remodel the house. It ended up being the biggest remodel I've ever done and probably the most successful, because it was all for aging in place. So my mother currently lives in a lovely patio apartment, and I live on the upper two floors of the house, but I'm able to see her up and down every single day. Just recently, I've started putting myself out there again. I'm interested in getting back into work part-time because I miss my work. I do feel privileged to be with my mom. This is not what I had planned, but most of us don't have lives that we plan. Things happen to us along the way.
14: That was Caroline Day caring for her mom in Washington, D.C. You can hear more from this series and tell us about your story of leaving the labor force or getting back in at marketplace.org/clockedout. Our executive producer is Nancy Fargali. Our digital team includes Antoinette Brock, Emily McCune, and Dylan Miettinen. Our engineers are Sam Keenan and David Schreck. And in Washington, I'm Kimberly Adams with the Marketplace Morning Report. 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
24: 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What matters to you?
13: The Trump administration is asking the Supreme Court for help in its plan to restrict mail-in voting as more states join in to fight the effort. Good morning. It's Friday, September 4th. I'm Tori Bedford. This is GBH's Morning Edition. More than 1,000 workers at Encore Casino are poised to go on strike this morning as negotiations hit a wall in their contracts.
25: This casino was built for the community benefit. The community is out here on the street today. We want to see the benefit.
13: Plus, the defense in the Lindsey Clancy trial says one juror is holding out on a unanimous verdict.
26: And if we come back here in a half an hour with a mistrial because of a juror that has just spurned the instructions of this court, it's a shame. It's a real shame.
13: Fog making way for sun today. Highs in the low 80s. It's 7:01.
1: Live from NPR News in Washington, I'm Windsor Johnston. The Trump administration is moving to strip some colleges and universities of their tax-exempt status over diversity programs. The IRS says schools could soon face penalties for programs or scholarships aimed at Black, Latino, or first-generation students. NPR's Adrian Florido reports.
2: Well, the administration is arguing that these sorts of programs are racially discriminatory. Treasury Secretary Scott Bessent, who oversees the IRS, said in a statement that, quote, racial discrimination has no place in American education. This is a huge shift. Historically, the IRS has not penalized tax-exempt institutions for race-based programs or considered them discriminatory as long as these programs are trying to advance racial equity or address the effects of societal discrimination.
1: That's NPR's Adrian Florido reporting. Jurors in the murder trial of Lindsay Clancy are entering their seventh day of deliberations. The Massachusetts mother is accused of killing her three children in 2023. Priyanka Dayal McCleskey from member station WBUR reports it appears that one juror is a lone holdout.
3: Clancy's defense attorney, Kevin Reddington, argued unsuccessfully to have one member of the jury dismissed for, he says, not following the judge's instructions on the standard for a conviction. Judge William Sullivan called jurors into the courtroom for detailed instructions on the meaning of reasonable doubt. He's expected to address the holdout juror issue on Friday. Clancy admitted to killing her children, but her lawyer argues she's not criminally responsible because she was suffering from psychosis. Jurors returned to deliberations Friday morning. For NPR News, I'm Priyanka Dayal McCleskey.
1: Diesel prices have hit an all-time high. The national average is now $5.85 a gallon. NPR's Willa Rubin reports.
4: Much of our supply chain runs on diesel. Trucks, trains, tractors, nearly 90% of school buses. So when the price of diesel goes up, it hurts across the economy. And the price has been going up for several reasons. One, the Strait of Hormuz. Not much oil is getting through. Two, countries around the world have scaled back their exports of diesel. Three, jet fuel. The war drove up the price, so refiners made more of it, and we got less diesel. Finally, reason four, Ukraine has been firing at Russian refineries, taking many offline. It all adds up to a perfect storm, which could spill over into the price of food, the price of heating oil, and much of what gets shipped, which could mean an expensive few months to come. Willa Rubin, NPR News.
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13: Good Friday morning. Live from the GBH newsroom in Boston, I'm Tori Bedford. More than 1,300 employees at the Encore Boston Harbor Casino in Everett are on the picket line this morning. They're walking off the job following the expiration of their contract with the casino's owner, Wynn Resorts. The workers voted to authorize the strike in overwhelming numbers late last month. Unite Here Local 26 is one of the unions representing the workers. At the picket line, Vice President Laura Moy says Encore should hold itself to a higher standard in how it treats its workers.
5: This is a five-star casino, and the union's position is very clear. There is no reason why workers at a five-star casino should make less than workers at a Hampton Inn.
13: A spokesperson for Wynn Resorts says they can't sign an agreement that's not financially sustainable because it could put jobs at risk. Still no verdict in the murder trial of Lindsay Clancy. Towards the end of the day six of jury deliberations, Clancy's defense attorney asserted that a single juror was causing the deadlock. That came after the judge re-instructed the jury on the legal definition of reasonable doubt and sent them back to keep deliberating. Defense attorney Kevin Reddington then told the judge that he believed one juror was ignoring that guidance.
26: My motion is to remove this juror that refuses to listen to your instruction on reasonable doubt.
13: Since beginning the deliberations last week, the jury has twice told the judge that they're at an impasse. Each time, he's told them to keep trying. They'll continue for a seventh day of deliberations today. Labor Day weekend marks the unofficial end of summer and brings extra traffic on local highways. GBH's Amanda Keene spoke with AAA about what this holiday weekend could look like on the roads.
6: With some kids already back in school, it sure doesn't feel like summer for a lot of families. But that doesn't mean people won't be traveling for the long weekend. AAA's Mark Shieldrop says there could be some congestion Friday and Monday, but it's hard to tell just how many people are going to be packing up and hitting the road.
0: We will see some traffic impacts because of the holiday, but traffic tends to be a little bit lighter on the weekends anyways. It's not like we're going to see significant traffic pileups because of the holiday, and it doesn't have the same type of volume as, say, Independence Day or Memorial Day or Thanksgiving.
6: Though gas prices are significantly higher than this time last year, Shieldrop says it doesn't seem to be impacting folks' decision to travel. The sun in the forecast this weekend could be a deciding factor, though, as people weigh trips to the beach or the mountains. Amanda Keene, GBH News.
13: Red Sox beat the Orioles 6-5. Those two teams play again tonight at 7.05 p.m. Very foggy this morning, but it will clear. GBH meteorologist Dave Epstein has your forecast.
7: You should expect a fairly nice Friday with lots of sunshine. Temperatures going from the 60s this morning to the 80s this afternoon. Cooler for the Cape and the islands. During the late afternoon and evening, there might be a quick sprinkle. Most of us will not see anything like that. We fall back to between about 61 and 67 overnight tonight, warmest in Boston. On Saturday, mostly sunny skies. I'm going to throw in the chance for a shower in the afternoon, 70 to 75. Most of those would occur, say, between about 5 and 8 p.m. Saturday evening, if you got one. Then we're back to the 50s Saturday night. Sunday, low 70s with sunshine, a beauty of a day, bright blue sky. Labor Day, mostly sunny skies, 75 to 80. For GBH News, I'm Dave Epstein.
13: Still very foggy and 66 degrees in Boston. 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
9: It's Morning Edition from NPR News. I'm Steve Inskeep.
10: And I'm Michelle Martin. Good morning. The Trump administration is back at the Supreme Court to push for restrictions to mail-in voting.
9: The administration wants the Postal Service to check mail-in ballots instead of just delivering them. Lower courts so far have blocked this effort, but the administration is still trying to apply it to the midterm election for which mail-in voting begins today.
10: NPR's Hansi Lo Wang is back to break this all down. Good morning, Hansi.
11: Good morning, Michelle.
10: So this all goes back to an executive order that President Trump signed in March. But didn't the Supreme Court already rule on that order?
11: Yes, they did just last week. But that ruling was on a procedural question about one of the lawsuits over Trump's order. And now the administration is back to ask the Supreme Court to weigh in on the legality of the Postal Service's plan to follow that order. And I should note, USPS is a financial supporter of NPR. And basically, the question before the court this time is, does USPS have the legal authority to refuse to deliver ballots to voters if state election officials don't turn over to USPS lists of mail-in voters' names and addresses, and if officials don't have certain barcodes on the ballot envelopes?
10: Okay, so those are the requirements that the Postal Service, under the direction of the Trump administration, wants states to follow. Are any states doing all of that right now?
11: No. And a federal judge in Boston has found those requirements for mail ballots are likely illegal because USPS has no authority to control voting by mail. So the judge blocked USPS from imposing those requirements. And that's the block the Trump administration wants the Supreme Court to lift right now.
10: And what's the Trump administration's argument for that?
11: The Justice Department is arguing that these new mail ballot requirements the Postal Service wants to impose on states is just a way for USPS to regulate mail, and that this is not regulating federal elections, which the Constitution says are controlled by states and Congress. But the fact is, Congress has passed laws that require USPS to deliver the mail. And the exceptions to that mandate do not include mail ballots that are addressed to real voters and have the right postage.
10: So that's the legal debate playing out in the courts. But, you know, the election is playing out, too. What is the state of mail-in voting for the midterms today?
11: Well, for now, there's still a block on key parts of the Postal Service plan. So mail-in voting is still available to all voters who are eligible for it in their states. And USPS is expected to deliver ballots as usual. In fact, North Carolina state law requires election officials there to begin mailing out absentee ballots today, which means today is the first official day of voting for the general election. And other states are gearing up to get their mail-in ballots out later this month. So, and I should note, some states are trying to comply with these new ballot requirements, but they can't follow all of them because USPS has not finished setting up the online portal system. They need to do that.
10: And at this point, can this Postal Service plan, at the direction of President Trump, even be carried out?
11: Yeah, that's a key question. And many election officials say no, that it's too late. Remember, we had a whistleblower report earlier this week claiming that the online portal system has not been properly tested. And it's set up in a way, this whistleblower claims, that could lead to many eligible voters not getting their ballots in time or at all. And just yesterday, USPS confirmed in a court filing the agency still does not have a firm launch date for that online portal. It said it would be ready, quote, sometime next week.
10: Before we let you go, how are mail-in voters and elections officials dealing with this uncertainty?
11: You know, there's a lot of concern that this plan, if it's allowed to move ahead, could cause major disruptions. So we'll have to see how the Supreme Court rules and when the Supreme Court rules.
10: That is NPR's Hansi Luong. Hansi, thank you.
11: You're welcome, Michelle.
9: Since his case keeps coming before the Supreme Court, we keep calling David Becker. He's the founder and executive director of the Center for Election Innovation and Research, which is a nonpartisan organization that focuses on election administration. Mr. Becker, welcome back.
12: Oh, good morning, Steve.
9: I think we're costing you some sleep cumulatively here. Is there still time to install this Postal Service system in the 2026 election if the Supreme Court allows it?
12: The short answer is no, and that's a virtually unanimous opinion of election officials all over the country. States submitted declarations from election officials from about 24 states saying, we just can't do it. There's no way to comply with this, even if it was legal, and it's not. There was an amicus brief filed yesterday in the District of Columbia that my organization helped organize with nearly 100 election officials from all over the country, Republicans and Democrats, saying the same thing. And honestly, the Postal Service admits this. While the administration is claiming in the Supreme Court that they will be harmed if North Carolina is allowed to begin sending mail ballots out today, at the same time, as Hansi mentioned, the Postal Service admits they're not ready to start implementing this order. They're not ready to do the things that they themselves have said they're going to do until at the earliest next week. So the states couldn't comply even if they wanted to right now. But the good news is, while this might seem to be chaos, the states are still moving forward with mail balloting, and voters are likely to see no changes in mail balloting this year.
9: You said that Republicans as well as Democrats have objected or said that this effort is practically impossible. Are you asserting that this is a completely bipartisan objection based on facts rather than ideology?
12: I think that's accurate. I mean, of course, there are some who might agree with the president, but, you know, the states who agree with the president have theoretically had several weeks now where they could have voluntarily chosen to comply with this order. The temporary restraining order issued by a court in Boston only restrained the mandatory implementation of these rules and this order, allowed states to voluntarily comply. Hmm. And to my knowledge, not a single state has chosen to do that right now, even those states that are allied with the president.
9: Now, it's tricky to assess what the Supreme Court might do, but you have to consider this possibility. Is it possible that the Supreme Court, in considering the administration's appeal, would do roughly as they did with tariffs last year? Let the administration do what it wants. The president is the president. He gets to do what he wants, and we'll rule on its legality next year.
12: I mean, I think you can never rule anything out here, but I think it's almost certain that there are not five justices on the Supreme Court who are ready to own the chaos that would result from implementing a radical change in process implemented from Washington at this late date. Even election officials in deeply red states are opposed to this. And the rules that the Postal Service are proposing here, one of the rules that the whistleblower that Hansi mentioned revealed, was that they would impose a zero error rate requirement on the states, meaning that even if they had a typographical error on a single envelope in a batch of 10,000, they would reject the entire batch of 10,000, meaning thousands of valid mail ballots. That's likely illegal. It would cause absolute chaos. I don't see any way that there are five justices on the Supreme Court who are going to own that chaos. And I am very, very confident that those who choose to vote by mail in this fall are going to find the same convenient, safe, secure system they've been using for the past several elections.
9: Can you help me with one other thing here? When we last spoke, you said this Postal Service system is not practical, also that it is not legal. But then you said, you know, if you're concerned about mail-in ballot security, there are already safeguards. What are they?
12: Yeah, there are multiple safeguards. Every single mail ballot is checked before it goes out against the voter list to make sure the person is eligible and is supposed to receive it. When the ballot comes back in, It's checked again for identity to make sure that it's been returned by the right person, usually by a signature match, sometimes by an ID match in different states. And also there are fraud checks to make sure that no one else has voted on behalf of that voter, to make sure there's no way that someone else could have returned it.
9: Just so I understand, all those checks, these are done at the state level, basically, or at the county, local level?
12: Yeah, exactly. All at the state and local level, which is how it's been done since at least the Civil War. We've been doing this for a very long time. So, I mean, we should expect that our mail voting process is secure. It led to secure elections that withstood scrutiny in 2024, which President Trump won. It led to a secure election in 2020, which President Trump lost. Both of those elections survived all of the scrutiny that were applied to them. And I think we're going to see that in 2026.
9: David Becker of the Center for Election Innovation and Research, thanks so much.
12: Thank you, Steve.
14: Good Sunday morning, everyone. Welcome to Sunday Morning Futures. I'm Maria Bartiromo. Thanks so much for joining us.
10: That's the voice of the marquee host of the Fox Business Network, but no longer. Fox announced yesterday that it had parted ways with Bartiromo. As NPR's David Folkenflik reports, Bartiromo has been known for her close ties to President Trump and now has apparently been undone by them.
15: Fox says the news is a business decision and little more, other than thanking Bartiromo for more than a decade of service. She arrived at Fox Business from CNBC as a star of markets journalism. Dubbed the Money Honey, she made Wall Street traders swoon and was seen as a champion of free markets. Among those paying attention, a prominent figure in New York City who rose to the highest office.
16: If you look back 30 years ago or 25 years, we've been doing your show a long time and nobody like you.
15: Bartiromo has more than returned the favor, as in this interview with President Trump last year.
17: Mr. President, you were just coming off of one of the most consequential weeks anybody has ever seen.
15: Her star rose along with Trump's political fortunes, but she was extreme in embracing and promoting the president's lies about the 2020 elections, claiming Joe Biden had only won through electoral fraud. Bartiromo is one of a small number of defendants named in two multi-billion-dollar lawsuits filed against Fox over the false election claims. One of them ended with a big settlement. Fox paid nearly $800 million. The second is ongoing. There was a hearing just yesterday before Fox announced her departure. Bartiromo was the last named defendant left in the case. Lou Dobbs had been fired the day after the lawsuit was filed in 2021, and Jeanine Pirro was appointed by Trump to be U.S. Attorney for Washington, D.C. last year. But Bartiromo had not appeared on the air on Fox since August. According to a person with direct knowledge, Trump had wanted his July speech about election security covered by television networks. Given Trump's history and its own, a Fox Business executive texted top producers to say the network would not carry it live. The executive producer of Bartiromo's morning business show forwarded the text to Bartiromo, who sent a screen grab to a Trump associate. The White House confronted Fox over the decision. The person relaying this episode spoke on condition of anonymity in order to speak about internal network matters. Bartiromo had caused yet another headache. And there's another. Her program inspired a third defamation suit against Fox earlier this year. Now Bartiromo, who has presented so many hours of Fox's programs, has fallen uncharacteristically silent. She did not respond to numerous requests for comment. David Folkenflik, NPR News.

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6: Good Friday morning and welcome to GBH's Morning Edition. I'm Tori Bedford. Thanks for being with us. Looking at local events happening around Massachusetts this weekend, get your corsets and knight armor ready. The King Richard's Fair kicks off this weekend in Carver, offering jousting tournaments, live shows, and of course, giant spit-roasted turkey legs. Bruno Mars is taking over Gillette for the Romantic Tour, performing two shows in Foxborough on Saturday and Sunday. And tomorrow marks the second Harvard Square Asian Night Market, featuring a mochi donut contest and karaoke. The event goes from 4 p.m. to 10 p.m. More local news in 10 minutes here on GBH 89.7.
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6: This is GBH's Morning Edition. I'm Tori Bedford. Roughly 1,300 workers at Encore Casino Boston walked off the job today. They're on strike and represented by Teamsters Local 25 and Unite Here Local 26. Seth Ogilvy of Unite Here Local 26 is there on the picket line. He joins us now. Seth, thank you so much for being here.
7: Thank you so much for being interested.
6: So who's striking? Let's talk about who's actually out there today in this crowd.
7: Yeah, about 100 workers walked off the job this morning. They're the ones who are scheduled to work, and about 300 or so other workers have been wandering in throughout the morning to support them. It's been really impressive seeing all of these workers come together and say, hey, we deserve better. We deserve a contract that allows us to live in the city. We deserve a contract that is on par with the hotels downtown. If we're a five-star worker, we deserve at least what a Hampton Inn employee gets.
6: And we're talking about housekeepers, cooks, servers, bartenders. Who else is there? What kind of jobs are they representing?
7: Yeah, you're exactly right. The servers, there's also gardeners that are represented by the Teamsters, dock workers. It's really, if you can think of a job that would exist in a casino and a hotel, probably one of them are right out there.
6: The workers' contract expired on August 31st, and a strike authorization vote passed with more than 1,000 votes in favor and over 95% support. What are the demands?
7: The demands are just what I say. They just want to ensure that their benefits continue as is. They want to make sure that they have some semblance of job security. And they want a contract that just matches the Hampton Inn downtown. These are very modest, very reasonable demands, and Wynn has not come to the table, Encore has not come to the table, and even gotten remotely in that area.
6: So, yeah, how has Wynn been responding? What is their, you know, in these contract negotiations, what have they been saying?
7: They have not even remotely got to where these workers are. They claim poverty when they've made $857
8: $1 million last year just on the Encore Casino alone. The employees do not think that this money should go to their shareholders, go out of state to various investments that they have, whether in the Emirates or in Vegas. They think this money should stay right here in Boston, help Boston community. The casino was given a license because it was supposed to be for the public good. And I think the first way that Encore can show that they're working for the public good is to at least support the very workers that make the casino work.
6: Yeah, we actually have a reporter out there on the in the field. He just spoke to Vice President Laura Moy. She said this about the community impact.
9: This casino was built for the community benefit. The community is out here on the street today. We want to see the benefit.
6: So Wynn does give back. I mean, they give hundreds of thousands of dollars back to the community. They're a huge philanthropic source. That was part of bringing that casino into this gateway community. But these workers also represent the community, right? They live in the community for the most part.
8: If the ones that can, the ones that can afford to live there. I mean, a lot of these workers have to commute in from the suburbs and from various areas because the wages that they're being paid are just not enough to live in Boston and in other. Yes, they're definitely part of the community. They help us when they're given a $2 raise, $3 raise, whatever it might be. They're going to go to Market Basket. They're going to, you know, they're going to use that money to pay for daycare. That investment is going to stay right here in the community, and it's going to amplify. A lot of the money that, you know, goes to shareholders, goes to investments overseas, that money is just gone. That doesn't help us at all.
6: Moy also mentioned a disparity in the wages between this luxury five-star casino. This is what she told our correspondent, Diego Lopez, who's out in the field right now.
9: This is a five-star casino, and the union's position is very clear. There is no reason why workers at a five-star casino should make less than workers at a Hampton Inn.
6: So how far apart are those wages? What is that disparity there?
8: Yeah, each year, because of the way the downtown hotel contracts, each year the five-star workers are falling further and further behind. So it is kind of a ridiculous situation where the Wynn says that you need all this expertise, that you still need this additional training in order to get this very revered five-star status, and they're not going to pay their workers even as much as the Hampton Inn employees get. Not that there's anything wrong with working at the Hampton Inn. Those are great employees too, but they haven't gone through the extra training, the extra certification that these folks have.
6: All right. Well, we'll keep checking in with you, Seth Ogilvie of Unite Here at Local 26. Thank you so much for calling in.
8: Thank you so much. Thanks for shining a light on this great coming together of workers today.
6: All right. We'll follow up. This is GBH.
10: Here's another story. Scientists have figured out how fish think, in particular how they focus, NPR's Ping Huang reports.
11: The elephant nose fish is native to muddy rivers in West and Central Africa. It's the champion of electrosensing, sending and receiving electrical signals as it swims around. Here's Nathaniel Sautel at Columbia University's Zuckerman Institute.
12: If you want to study basketball, you study Steph Curry, you don't study yourself.
11: And this Steph Curry of fish has to filter out its own signals so it can focus on its prey. Sautel says they do that a lot like humans do.
12: So it's doing this very crisp and beautiful prediction process.
11: As the fish sends out an electrical pulse, its brain forms a picture of what to expect.
12: It subtracts that prediction from what actually comes in, and then the leftover is the unexpected new thing that the brain should care about.
11: How that works on the level of neurons and electrical signals has taken years to figure out. Sautel and his colleagues sliced up part of a fish brain to make a detailed map of how all the cells are wired together. Then they added information from probes and computer modeling to explain how the cells work together to cancel out the noise. Leonard Mailer is a neuroscientist at the University of Ottawa, not involved in this research.
13: They worked it all out. And there's probably only five people in the world that can follow the whole argument.
11: Mailer, who also works on fish brains, peer-reviewed the paper for the journal Nature. He says it provides a blueprint for studying more complicated systems.
13: If you start off with a human brain, you're immediately lost. So you need ideas from simpler systems.
11: While fish look different from us, the neurons, signals, and building blocks of our brains are quite the same. Ping Huang, NPR News.
10: 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I'm Steve Inskeep.
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16: Live from NPR News in Washington, I'm Dave Mattingly. The war between the U.S. and Iran is in its seventh month. Speaking at the White House yesterday, Vice President Vance said at this point he wouldn't call it a war, despite more airstrikes in the Middle East this week. Vance says it's up to Iran on when the conflict ends. This morning, AAA says the cost of diesel in the U.S. is at a record high. It's now averaging $5.85 a gallon. The Trump administration says construction will soon begin on a triumphal arch near Arlington National Cemetery. It was announced by Interior Secretary Doug Burgum, despite ongoing lawsuits, as NPR's Emily Fang reports.
17: Three veterans and an architectural historian argue the 250-foot gilded arch would disrupt sightlines between the Lincoln Memorial and Arlington National Cemetery, and that the White House needs congressional approval for construction. Burgum wrote excavation work would begin in the next 2 weeks anyway. The arch is among several building projects the administration has championed in the Capitol, including a planned golf course that would limit the public's access to a public park along the Potomac River and possibly demolishing the Kennedy Center. A massive new White House ballroom is also facing a lawsuit, but as with the arch, the Trump administration appears intent to build it faster than the courts can reach a decision on its legality. Emily Fang, NPR News, Washington.
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6: Good Friday morning. Live from the GBH newsroom in Boston, I'm Tori Bedford. For the first time in more than 2 years, Massachusetts is expanding financial assistance to families who need help covering the cost of childcare. The move would help cover childcare costs for families with a household income at or below 85% of the Commonwealth's median income. Tyrese Nicholas is with the state's Department of Early Education and Care. She says she understands the need for childcare continues to be greater than the resources available.
18: This investment will not allow us to reach every family that is waiting today, but it allows us to open the door, to reopen the door again. And after 2.5 years, that is meaningful progress.
6: There were more than 31,000 kids on the waiting list for subsidized childcare as of July. The Trump administration is once again targeting elite universities like Harvard. It's announcing new regulations that could strip tax-exempt status from schools that provide any support to Black students or other minority groups. That would effectively expand the Supreme Court's 2023 decision barring colleges from considering race in admissions. Ted Mitchell leads the American Council of Education, which represents colleges, to policymakers in Washington, D.C. He says the administration has found another weapon to try and impose its interpretation of that 2023 ruling.
19: Its interpretation is overly broad, not consistent with the Constitution, and frankly, not consistent with what the Supreme Court said about creating a

0: into the history of feminism and really just American history over these decades.
1: Brandman says it's bittersweet to hear about her death just as first-year Smith students moved into their dorms this week. It's foggy still and 66 degrees in Boston. 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
3: 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I'm Steve Inskeep.
4: And I'm Michelle Martin. Good morning. For the last week, Ukrainians in and around the country's capital, Kyiv, have been living through constant air raid sirens. Russia is sending wave after wave of jet-powered drones that are hitting warehouses, factories, and apartment buildings every day. NPR's Joanna Kakissis is in Kyiv, and she's going to tell us more about what it's like there. Good morning, Joanna.
5: Good morning, Michelle.
4: So just tell us what it's like.
5: Well, so I just got back to Kyiv after some time off, and you know, I'm rattled by hearing air raid sirens and alerts like all the time, not just at night, which is what we're used to. Your stress level just shoots through the roof knowing that, like, you know, swarms of these jet-powered drones are constantly headed your way. And, you know, Michelle, this has been happening here for 8 days. And in just the last day alone, more than a dozen people have been injured. Russia struck an apartment building in Kyiv and also a Coca-Cola production site in a Kyiv suburb. Ukrainian President Volodymyr Zelensky brought up the Coca-Cola plant in his evening video address.
6: Вже Coca-Cola у них такий ворог, що вони його спалюють своїми шахедами.
5: He said the Kremlin considers Coca-Cola an enemy and that the strike on an American company is a signal. Now, Zelensky has been trying to turn the Trump administration's attention back to Ukraine, knowing the White House is occupied by the U.S. war on Iran.
4: What are you hearing from Ukrainians?
5: Well, you know, many are already aware that Ukraine is short on air defense weapons that shoot down Russian missiles. The jet-powered drones Russia is now launching are just as fast as some missiles. In a village near the Coca-Cola plant, we spoke to Oksana Semenyuk. She's 42 and a food scientist. And she said she was jolted by this daytime explosion at the plant and that Russia's jet-powered drones make her feel much more vulnerable.
7: Вони низько йдуть, і їх дуже багато може бути.
5: Now, she's saying the drones fly low and there are so many of them. She sees around 40 of them a day and she has no idea where they're going to hit.
4: And just as here in the U.S., the school year just started there. How are students coping?
5: Yeah. Well, you know, some students are short of some textbooks. Ukraine's Ministry of Culture says attacks on warehouses this summer have destroyed millions of Ukrainian books, school books among them. And many students also had this terrifying first week at school, like 14-year-old Victoria Skulovatova. On Wednesday, she and other students suddenly had to scramble into a shelter at a neighboring university, and a few minutes later, that university was hit.
8: The jet drones like flew right above us. We heard the windows break, the light fell there. Like, I got really scared. When we went out, when all clear signal was, the cars that were near the building, they were all covered in this black powder, and I could also smell some really disgusting smell of something burning.
5: And now Victoria, like most students in Kyiv, are attending classes online from home.
4: And how is Ukraine's government and military responding?
5: Well, Ukrainian drones continue to hit energy and logistics sites in Russia. Now, Ukraine has been launching them all year in an attempt to weaken Russia's ability to wage war. Zelensky also warned airlines earlier this week that Ukrainian drones will fill Russian airspace. But he also hinted that there is diplomacy ahead. He said President Trump's envoys, who are Jared Kushner and Steve Witkoff, could be heading to Kyiv in the coming days, and this could mean restarting peace talks.
4: That is NPR's Joanna Kakissis in Kyiv. Joanna, I hope you'll stay safe. Thank you.
5: Thank you so much, Michelle.
3: As we approach Labor Day weekend, we're standing by for an update on the U.S. labor market. We find out this morning how many jobs the United States added or lost in August. Also, how fast wages are growing and the unemployment rate and other things. And NPR's Scott Horsley will be here to help us talk through it. Scott, good morning.
9: Good morning, Steve.
3: I'll just remind people the July jobs report was not good so far as the numbers went. What about August?
9: Well, forecasters expect at least a little bit of an improvement. As you say, the July report showed a net loss of 23,000 jobs for the month. Most forecasts

0: Forecasters think that was probably a little too gloomy, and we could see some upward revisions today. Projections are that employers added jobs in August, maybe not a whole lot, but at least some. You know, the job market's kind of been treading water for months now, with neither a whole lot of hiring nor a whole lot of layoffs, just keeping its head above water. A year ago at this time, Federal Reserve Governor Chris Waller was really nervous about the job market. He was pretty outspoken in calling for the central bank to lower interest rates to prop the job market up. Today, Waller's feeling better about the employment outlook. He spoke at a Reuters news agency event yesterday and said he thinks the job market has stabilized.
1: Job creation, though a bit volatile, is close to and probably a bit above estimates of what it takes to keep pace with the slow growth in the labor force.
0: And the labor force is growing slowly, even shrinking some months, because a lot of baby boomers are retiring. There aren't enough young workers to replace them. And also because, of course, the Trump administration has pretty much put the brakes on immigration.
2: Okay, so this person who's part of the Federal Reserve is not talking about further cuts in interest rates?
0: No, he's not. President Trump is still calling for rate cuts, but there doesn't seem to be much chance of that. You know, inflation is still high. Just today, the price of diesel fuel hit at a record high, $5.85 a gallon.
2: Yeah, I saw
0: it jumped
2: that.
0: Almost 7 cents overnight. So the question for the central bank is whether to raise interest rates at the next meeting in a couple weeks or just hold them steady where they are. And right now, investors think that's basically a coin flip between those options. Fed Chairman Kevin Warsh said last week at Jackson Hole, interest rates don't seem to be doing much right now to cool the U.S. economy. Big tech companies are able to borrow a ton of money to build out their data centers. That's goosing the stock market. But, you know, Waller says the interest rates you and I are facing when we try to borrow money may feel like more of a heavy lift.
1: There's a difference between financial conditions on Wall Street and financial conditions on Main Street. Mortgage rates are not low.
3: Right.
1: Auto loans are not, rates are not low. How Main Street of America is staring at, you know, credit spreads and all this other bond, corporate bond rates. What does that do for me? I mean, I don't get it.
0: Mortgage rates this week topped 6.7%, according to Freddie Mac. Clearly, that is a drag on the housing market. Construction hasn't completely ground to a halt. Construction companies added 22,000 jobs in July. But very few of those construction jobs are in home building. Most of the new construction jobs these days are non-residential, including the people building all those data centers.
2: Okay, that makes sense. So interest rates are frustratingly high, but the unemployment rate is still pretty low, isn't it?
0: It is, just 4.1% in July, but that's partly because more than 250,000 people dropped out of the workforce that month.
2: Ah.
0: And when people quit looking for work, they're not counted as unemployed. The other thing I'll be watching for today is what is happening to wages. In July, average wages were up 3.2% for the year. And unfortunately, that was not enough to keep up with the 3.4% jump in prices during those 12 months. When prices go up faster than paychecks, workers' wages don't stretch as far, and people feel like they're losing ground.
2: Yeah, feels like a pay cut, which might explain why a lot of people feel frustrated. Scott, thanks so much.
0: You're welcome.
2: That's NPR's Scott Horsley.

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4: 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Live from the GBH Radio Newsroom in Boston, I'm Tori Bedford. We're still seeing a cover of fog outside our studios in Brighton this morning. That should clear up in a couple hours. Rest of the day looks sunny with highs in the low 80s. And in just a moment, meteorologist Dave Epstein will tell us more about meteorological autumn and how this time of year has looked in the past. Prisoners Legal Services of Massachusetts is calling for changes at the Suffolk County Jail. An investigation was launched after a Springfield man died in custody last December, a death that was recently ruled a homicide. Prisoners Legal Services says there have been persistent patterns of violence, including reports of jail guards using chokeholds and kneeling on backs in violation of department rules. The Sheriff's Department has been under interim leadership for the past year as Sheriff Stephen Tompkins' federal extortion case played out. He was acquitted earlier this week. The department did not respond to a request for comment. 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
5: Here's your Growing Wisdom Minute for Friday, the 4th of September, and we are into meteorological autumn, so let's quickly look back at meteorological summer. That would be June, July, and August. And it really depended on where you were in New England as to the type of summer you had. Now, it was warmer than average for everybody, whether you were in Caribou, Maine, or down to Bridgeport, Connecticut. Boston, fifth warmest summer on record. Same thing out around the Worcester area. So in general, this was a very warm summer compared to the 30-year average. And if you took this summer and compared it back to, say, the early part of the 20th century, it would have been a very warm summer, the warmest summer on record. As the climate warms, these summers continue to, compared to average, still are warmer than average, but our average keeps going up, and we only look back at the past 30 years. In terms of wetness, really interesting. Boston, 40th driest on record. We've got about 150 years of record, so in the top driest. But you go out towards Worcester, very wet, one of the wetter summers. Down towards Bridgeport, one of the wetter summers. The driest areas, generally from Boston through the North Shore and up to the coast of Maine. For GBH News, I'm Dave Epstein.
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4: This is GBH's Morning Edition. I'm Tori Bedford. Jurors in the Lindsey Clancy trial ended their sixth day of deliberations without a verdict, but towards the end of the day, they did deliver a note to the judge. It wasn't read in open court, but Judge William Sullivan re-instructed the jury about reasonable doubt.
7: If you evaluate all the evidence and you still have a reasonable doubt remaining, the defendant is entitled to the benefit of that doubt and must be acquitted. It's not enough for the Commonwealth to establish a probability, even a strong probability, that the defendant is more likely to be guilty than not guilty. That is not enough.
4: Legal journalist Susan Zalkind was in court at the time. She joins us now. Susan, thank you so much for being here.
8: Thank you for having me.
4: So it seemed a little bit chaotic at the end of court. What did you see that we could not see?
8: I say it was a little bit chaotic. It's still a little bit chaotic. So journalists were called back into the courtroom near the end of the day yesterday. The juries have done 35 hours of deliberation. We've heard previously that they have been unable to come to a verdict. The judge has instructed them to go back and deliberate. We know that there was a note journalists weren't able to see the note. We still don't know exactly what the note said. We heard that clip. We heard the judge giving instructions on reasonable doubt after there was a sidebar call. Now, this was a mysterious sidebar. Journalists couldn't hear what was going on. There was a lot of hand-wringing on behalf of Kevin Reddington. Lindsay Clancy was wheeled up to the sidebar herself. And we saw one by one, each of the jurors came to the sidebar. It seemed that they were questioned to some extent and took another oath. Later, we learned in open court what all this was about. And Kevin Reddington says that there was a jury, a holdup, that was holding up not because of the evidence, a disagreement in the evidence, but basically of a pre-existing belief that they weren't able to follow the instructions by the judge on reasonable doubt. Now, people in juries, they can have disagreements on the evidence, but not on the standards of the law. And that's really what's up for debate at the moment now.
4: So this is a clip of Reddington yesterday asking the judge to remove that lone outstanding juror.
0: And if we come back here in a half an hour with a mistrial because of a juror that has just spurned the instructions of this court, it's a shame. It's a real shame.
4: So what is Reddington asking for here? How would that work? What is he saying?
8: Well, it's unclear. Reddington's asking for this juror to be removed, right? There's 12 jurors at the moment. If a juror is stricken, we're left with 11 jurors. Now, what would happen next? Would the two sides agree to just have this case decided on by 11 jurors? Or would they bring in an alternate? Now, if they bring in an alternate, the jurors have already deliberated for 35 hours. So they'd have to begin the deliberation process all over again.
4: Wow. How, I mean, this feels like a very unusual situation. How unusual is this?
8: It is unusual. It's not without precedent. You know, it does happen from time to time. The question is, how is this going to move forward? Now, the judge, after he instructed the jury on reasonable doubt, heard from Reddington. We heard from Jennifer Sprague, one of the prosecutors in this case. And this is when the media was first able to get some insight into what happened. Now, Reddington asked for this juror to be struck. We did get some insight about the judge saying that he wasn't going to side with one of the jurors versus 11 of the jurors. So it's rare that we have any insight about the split at this point in time, if that is the split. So it's unclear what will happen exactly. The judge says that he has performed to some extent an inquiry when he spoke to the jurors about this specific issue, which is reasonable doubt. But at the end of court, there was a whole cluster of journalists that kind of leapt on Reddington as he got out of the door. And at this point, Reddington informed the press that there will be another inquiry in the morning and that the juror has been identified.
4: So that's going to happen this morning at 9 a.m. Susan Zalkind, thank you so much for being here. This is GBH.
8: Thanks for having me.
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12: From Marketplace in Washington, I'm Kimberly Adams. Later this morning, we'll learn what the labor market looked like in August when the Bureau of Labor Statistics releases its monthly jobs report. But there are tens of thousands of people, maybe hundreds of thousands, who stopped working last month that won't show up in the data. Syrians and Haitians who lost their work authorization due to the the expiration of their temporary protected status at the end of July.
13: And we do know mass layoffs did occur, but they don't even count in our layoff statistics because they're not qualified for unemployment insurance.
12: Diane Swonk is chief economist at KPMG.
13: On the flip side of it, they don't count among the unemployed either because they're not legally able to work anymore. Now, some may work under the table, we don't know, but those wouldn't show up in official payrolls either.
12: And Swonk says the workers who lost their jobs are concentrated in certain industries.
13: The largest ones were in the service sector economy, in areas where we're already seeing some rationing of care and shortages of workers in the elder care space and in child care.
12: The loss is already being felt in Florida, which had a high concentration of TPS workers. Margaret Narette is vice president of long-term care at 1199 Service Employees International Union in Florida and says about 35,000 of her members relied on TPS for work authorization.
14: They are doing patient care, working in the nursing home, taking care of patients, feed them. Put them in the chair, put them back in bed.
12: Now, Narette says those workers are trying to figure out what to do. The Trump administration has called for them to self-deport. But nursing homes, assisted living facilities, and other businesses they worked for are scrambling as well.
14: Management are crying. They had to let go all the those workers, and now they don't have workers to work. Now they have to pay a lot of overtime.
12: Which, says Narette, is burning out the employees who can still legally work in the country. Let's do the numbers. Dow, S&P, and NASDAQ futures are mixed in the negative 0.1 to positive 0.5% range, with the Dow future down 30 points. The 10-year Treasury yield is up at 4.76%.
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12: Last weekend kicked off the college football season, and fans around the country are tuning in and shelling out for tickets. College sports are extremely profitable, but until a few years ago, the athletes couldn't profit themselves while still in school. In 2021, the NCAA changed its rules around name, image, and likeness, NIL for short, and for the first time, college athletes were allowed to profit from their sports. Marketplace's Alice Wilder reports on how NIL is changing the game for college athletes.
16: Like many fans, Charlotte Wilder, no relation, always thought the college athletes should really get paid.
17: Ohio State football is nothing if you don't have any Ohio State football players. So, yes, they should be getting money.
16: Wilder is the co-host of the Sports Gossip Show, a podcast about off-the-field sports news. She told me that NIL changed everything for college athletes.
17: You can get brand deals the way that any content creator could. You can have a deal with a local business. You can have these national deals that are sort of structured more like traditional commercial endorsement deals. You can also be paid through the college collectives.
16: That's a system where boosters pool their money to recruit athletes. And it's not just the direct payments that are benefiting students.
18: They're earning cultural capital by building brands and names for themselves that could potentially extend to who knows what in the future, launching their own company. And I think almost the possibilities are endless.
16: That's Madeline Hill, co-host of the Sports Gossip Show. She told me that those opportunities can come at a cost for college athletes.
18: They're wearing a lot of different hats at a very young age. They're a student, they're an athlete, they're potentially an influencer, while also just having graduated high school and going into college. It's a lot happening at once.
16: New research into the lives of college athletes backs this up.
19: You know, in college, we were always told you can have sleep, academics, or social, and you can never have all three. And so I think for athletes now, you have student, athlete, influencer. I mean, we're only human. Something we'll have to give at some point.
16: Molly Harry is an assistant professor of sports management at the University of Florida. She conducted a study with 200 college athletes.
19: Interestingly, we find that athletes are willing to sacrifice even some of their athletics time in order to engage in influencing, engage in the NIL space.
16: And profiting from NIL requires athletes to build big followings in order to attract those brand deals.
19: But that also exposes you more to those really crappy fans who are always commenting and or are negging you on social media. The psychological impact of the pressure of NIL is a little bit concerning to me as a researcher and as someone who advocates for athletes' rights.
16: At the same time, Wilder pointed out that for college athletes, high-pressure situations are kind of their daily life.
17: These are very competitive people who are playing a sport to win. And so I think some of that pressure to these athletes is welcomed, but it depends on the individual as to where that pressure goes from being motivating to unhealthy.
16: A lot of this remains up in the air as colleges, the NCAA, and athletes themselves adjust to the new NIL normal.
17: It's still kind of the Wild West. You know, this has only been around for 4 or 5 years now.
16: On September 15th, Congress plans to vote on the Protect College Sports Act, a bipartisan bill that aims to regulate NIL by limiting transfers and capping salaries for students. But it's worth noting, this bill would not limit how much coaches and athletic staff can be paid. Like millions of other college sports fans, I'll be following that vote very closely. For Marketplace, I'm Alice Wilder.
12: Alice gets into this a bit more on the latest episode of our Marketplace podcast, This is Uncomfortable. You can find it wherever you get your podcasts or at marketplace.org. In Washington, I'm Kimberly Adams with the Marketplace Morning Report. 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

0: Good morning. The Trump administration doesn't want anybody to address the effects of racial discrimination. The IRS is threatening to revoke the tax-exempt status of private schools and universities with diversity programs. It's Morning Edition from NPR News. The Department of Justice is prosecuting an immigration officer accusing him of lying about being attacked by a man he shot. I'm Steve Inskeep.
1: And I'm Michelle Martin. The shooting happened during the surge of immigration enforcement in Minnesota earlier this year. Also, the Trump administration says it's going ahead with work on the president's giant arch without waiting for approval. And President Trump turned to maximum economic pressure against Iran in his first term. How do his latest sanctions compare? It is Friday, September 4th, the birthday of the Queen. Queen B, that is. Beyonce turns 45 today. News is next.
2: Live from NPR News in Washington, I'm Windsor Johnston. Search teams in Nepal say they rescued two hydropower workers 9 days after a glacier collapse triggered deadly flash flooding near the border with Tibet. NPR's Dia Hadid reports more than 1,200 people have died in the floods.
3: Video shared by Nepal's military showed five men in high vis amid a moonscape of mud and debris. They heave and pull out one man from the Trishuli 3A hydropower project. The Associated Press reports that more than 100 people are believed trapped inside that project alone. Rescuers believe hundreds of power plant workers likely sheltered in tunnels and turbine rooms during the devastating floods. But the plants were hard to locate after the floods caused the river to shift and the tunnels are packed with mud and boulders. One rescuer tells NPR that finding these men alive gives them hope that others might still be out there. Dia Hadid, NPR News.
2: The Trump administration is again asking the Supreme Court to allow new restrictions on mail-in ballots before the November midterms. A federal judge in Massachusetts has temporarily blocked the rules which would require states to turn over voter lists and use federally approved ballot envelopes. David Becker is the executive director of the Center for Election Innovation and Research, a nonpartisan organization that focuses on election administration.
4: I think it's almost certain that there are not five justices on the Supreme Court who are ready to own the chaos that would result from implementing a radical change in process implemented from Washington at this late date. Even election officials in deeply red states are opposed to this.
2: The Supreme Court has given challengers until Tuesday to respond to the administration's emergency request. The legal fight comes as states begin sending out mail ballots, with North Carolina starting today. Mortgage rates are at their highest level since July last year. NPR Stephen Bisaha reports concerns over government debt are driving up the cost of home ownership.
5: According to Freddie Mac, the average 30-year mortgage is just over 6.7%. That means monthly payments for a typical new mortgage are well more than $100 more expensive than before the start of the U.S. war against Iran. NerdWallet housing expert Kate Wood says renewed fighting in the war is one reason for rising rates.
6: Every time things escalate, fears around inflation go up, oil prices tend to go up. Bond yields start going up, mortgage rates start going up.
5: And another indirect factor affecting mortgages, borrowing costs are going up as investors price in a possible interest rate hike this month from the Federal Reserve. Stephen Bisaha, NPR News.
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7: Good Friday morning. Live from the GBH newsroom in Boston, I'm Tori Bedford. More than 1,300 Encore Casino employees are off the job this morning. The workers represented by Unite Here Local 26 and Teamsters Local 25 are on strike after their contract with casino owner Wynn Resorts expired and negotiations over a new agreement remain unresolved. Worker Rafael Ibanez has been working for Encore for 7 years. He says he's out on the picket line this morning.
8: We need some good benefits and a good pay. We deserve it. We're a good team here.
7: A spokesperson for Wynn Resorts says the company remains committed to negotiating a fair agreement. 6 days of deliberation and still no verdict in the Lindsey Clancy murder trial. In court yesterday, the defense said it knew why. GBH News' Liz Nieslas has more.
9: Another day of deliberations, and the jurors returned to the courtroom with a note. It wasn't read in open court, but the judge re-instructed the jury on reasonable doubt and sent them back to keep at it. Defense attorney Kevin Reddington then asserted that a single juror was causing the deadlock and asked the judge to dismiss them, saying the juror was ignoring the court's guidance.
10: And if we come back here in a half an hour with a mistrial because of a juror that has just spurned the instructions of this court, it's a shame. It's a real shame.
9: The judge denied the motion and soon after released the jury for the day, meaning a seventh day of deliberations. Liz Niesloss, GBH News.
7: The race for a state Senate seat that covers parts of Boston, Belmont, Cambridge, and Watertown could be headed for a recount. Election officials tell GBH News that incumbent Senator Will Brownsberger is ahead of challenger Dan Lander by just 18 votes. Both candidates have filed petitions for a recount. There's already a bit of traffic on the roads as we head into the holiday weekend. According to AAA, Boston is the third most popular destination for Labor Day. Mark Shieldrop with AAA Northeast says gas prices do not seem to be a factor in people's decision to go somewhere this weekend.
11: People are determined to travel. They feel like they deserve to travel, and they're going to take advantage of every opportunity they can. And Labor Day is a great opportunity.
7: Gas is up to an average of $4.18 a gallon in Massachusetts, compared to $3.10 this time last year. Shieldrop says the heaviest travel time will be today, starting at noon and lasting until 8 p.m. The Red Sox beat the Orioles 6-5. It was Adley Rutschman's first game back at Camden Yard since he was traded from Baltimore to Boston in August, and it was a good return. Rutschman homered twice. Those two teams play again tonight at 7:05. It's still a little foggy out this morning, but it will clear and make way for some sunshine. GBH meteorologist Dave Epstein has your forecast.
12: As we conclude the work week and get into the holiday weekend, we'll have mostly sunny skies. Temperatures going from the 60s this morning into the 80s this afternoon. Sprinkle can't be ruled out. Partly cloudy tonight, down right around 60 in the suburbs, mid-60s in Boston. On Saturday, mostly sunny skies. It's going to be a little bit cooler, 70 to 75, and there might be a sprinkle in the afternoon. On Sunday, partly to mostly sunny skies, low 70s. It's cool on Labor Day morning into the 50s, but in the afternoon, 75 to 80. For GBH News, I'm Dave Epstein.
7: It's 67 degrees in Boston. 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
14: It's Morning Edition from NPR News. I'm Michelle Martin.
0: And I'm Steve Inskeep. Good Friday morning to you. We report this morning on a plan by the Internal Revenue Service. The Trump administration wants to revoke the tax-exempt status of certain private schools and universities. They would lose that status if they persist in diversity initiatives. Wesleyan University is one institution that says it values diversity, and we hear from its president after this.
14: NPR's Adrian Florido covers race, and he's covering this story. Good morning.
15: Good morning, Michelle.
14: What kinds of schools would be affected by this?
15: Well, any private school, elementary, high schools, universities, trade schools, with any kind of program designed to benefit students on the basis of their race. A lot of schools have programs to support Black or Latino students, for example, who may be the first in their families to go to college. Some schools have scholarships or other initiatives that are aimed at promoting a more diverse student body. And the IRS is saying it's going to penalize schools for these types of programs by revoking their tax-exempt status starting next spring.
14: And why is the administration saying it wants to do this?
15: Well, the administration is arguing that these sorts of programs are racially discriminatory. Treasury Secretary Scott Bessent, who oversees the IRS, said in a statement that, quote, racial discrimination has no place in American education. This is a huge shift, Michelle. Historically, the IRS has not penalized tax-exempt institutions for race-based programs or considered them discriminatory as long as these programs are trying to advance racial equity or address the effects of societal discrimination. But now the government is saying that programs that consider race even for that purpose are themselves discriminating.
14: And what kind of impact would this have?
15: Well, it would be a huge impact on schools. The administration is trying to pressure them to end these programs by squeezing them financially. Having nonprofit tax-exempt status frees these schools from paying federal income taxes. But it's also a very important fundraising tool because people who donate to schools, like alumni, get a tax deduction. I should say, Michelle, it's not clear exactly how the IRS will identify schools that have race-based programs it does not like, but the agency says that up to 18,000 private schools could be affected by this rule change.
14: Can they really do this, though?
15: Well, they're no doubt going to face legal challenges. I spoke with Todd Wolfson, president of the American Association of University Professors, the AAUP, which has been fighting a lot of President Trump's recent attacks on higher education.
16: AAUP is not going to stand by and watch President Trump once again attempt to destroy the greatest system of higher education in the world that gives opportunity to a diverse set of students for a diverse country. So yes, emphatically yes, we are going to fight this.
15: There's legal gray area here, Michelle, as to whether the IRS can do this, unilaterally redefine racial discrimination and revoke tax-exempt status because of that. The fight over this, experts think, could delay this change from taking effect next May, as the administration wants, or possibly ever.
14: So, Adrian, before we let you go, what does the administration think should be done about patterns of racial discrimination which have historically benefited white people, which have been intended to benefit white people at the expense of other groups?
15: Well, the administration does not believe that the government or private institutions should play any role in addressing the effects of historic discrimination. It said so, in fact, in the guidelines it published on this rule change yesterday. The administration is trying, through policy changes like this at many agencies, to enshrine what it says is a colorblind approach to government, something that conservatives have said for a long time that they want to see.
14: That is NPR's Adrian Florido. Adrian, thank you.
15: Thank you, Michelle.
0: So many words in Adrian's report there that we want to follow up with Michael Roth. He's president of Wesleyan University, a private liberal arts school in Connecticut. And we called him up because he has spoken out for the independence of universities over the past year and a half. Mr. President, welcome back.
17: Thanks very much, Steve. Good to be here.
0: So Adrian Florido said that the IRS is targeting, quote, any kind, a university or whatever, with any kind of program designed to benefit students based on their race. Does Wesleyan have any kind of program designed to benefit students based on their race?
17: We don't, because we have programs that definitely benefit people of different races, but their programs are defined to benefit people who need the program. So we have a program for first-generation low-income students because they don't know that much about college and university life. So they get here a little early and they get some extra help signing up for courses and learn what it's like to be at a college. You get some rich kid who's been many years, many generations at a university, that comes easily for them. So we have programs that benefit folks who need the program, and sometimes they're disproportionately students of color. This rule from the administration is meant to frighten universities into dismantling programs that benefit students of color. It's using the IRS to promote the ideology of the White House. And it's extraordinary overreach on their part. I don't think they're going to go after, say, the hockey team because it's almost all white kids, but they're going to go after programs they are threatening that benefit students of color disproportionately. And we don't aim at them because they're students of color. We aim these programs at people who need the programs.
0: And in America in 2026, are first generation low income students disproportionately people of color, for example?
17: Yeah, at our school, for sure. Not exclusively, but very, very much so. And we have programs that have been historically aimed at correcting racial discrimination that has existed forever in the United States. We make sure those programs are open to all students so that we have a student of color barbecue coming up for the beginning of the school year. And we emphasize that this is open to all students. But we don't want to ignore the fact that America has been a country using race-based discrimination for so long. We want to make sure we address it. We don't want to duplicate the patterns of discrimination that the country has used for so long.
0: Let me just linger on that students of color barbecue that's open to everybody that you just described. I can imagine the Treasury Department coming after your barbecue or more serious programs that you have on campus because Treasury Secretary Scott Bessent is accusing schools of, quote, rebranding race-based preferences as equitable, inclusive, or diversity-enhancing. Let me give you an opportunity to answer that. that criticism. Is that what you're doing when you're saying you're just going for first-generation students? Are you actually going for race?
17: No, we're not going for race. We're going to have programs for people who benefit from the programs. But the Secretary of the Treasury is talking about ending discrimination against white people. That's what should shock us here. The Secretary of the Treasury is using the IRS to advance a pro-white nationalist agenda. That is extraordinary. Whether we have a student of color barbecue where lots of other people come, that shouldn't bother people. What should bother people is that colleges and universities around the country right now are trying to determine whether they have to cancel programs because they don't want to risk having a long legal fight with the IRS. Even if you win that fight, it's so expensive because the government has all the tools.
0: I want to understand your idea of the society that you're trying to influence in a positive way. There is a belief, which Adrian Florido again referred to, in colorblindness as an ideal, that we can just not see race, that we can look past race and disregard it entirely. There is also a belief among a lot of progressives in this country that that's really kind of impossible, that race is forever a factor, that you forever have to correct for it. How do you see society?
17: Well, you know, that's above my pay grade. I don't really have an ultimate
0: view. You're a thinker. You're a university president. How do you assume the world is as you try to influence it?
17: I try to address people who have needs, and by addressing those needs, we can help them advance in society. That's our goal. We want to teach people who want to learn certain things. We want to help people advance academically, but also as human beings. And whether ultimately it's a colorblind society, I don't really have a strong opinion about that. What I do see is that American history is full of race-based discrimination. And so what we try to do is address the needs that have resulted from that history of discrimination, not replicate it, but address it. And that means trying to build a community of kids who want to learn, acknowledging that they start from different places and they have different life experiences, not ignoring those differences.
0: Michael Roth is the president of Wesleyan University. Good to talk with you again.
17: Nice to talk with you, Steve.
14: Forecasters are warning communities to start preparing now for more severe floods and droughts from this year's El Nino. NPR's Lauren Summer reports on what's being called a super El Nino.
18: Climate forecasters tend to be a cautious bunch. But when it comes to this El Nino, officials aren't mincing words, like Celeste Saulo of the World Meteorological Organization.
19: It may be stronger than anything since our monitoring began.
18: El Nino is a natural climate pattern that happens every few years. The Pacific Ocean along the equator gets abnormally warm. That heat gets released to the atmosphere, where it has ripple effects on weather patterns.
19: We are already seeing disruption and devastation from droughts and floods and extreme weather. We expect these impacts to multiply and cascade as El Nino intensifies.
18: This El Nino will peak in November and December, but the impacts will stretch into next year. That will raise temperatures globally, which is already on top of climate change. So this year or next year could become the hottest on record. And Salo says the extreme weather could impact a long list of industries.
19: Agriculture, trade, fisheries, health, energy, transport, water resources.
18: The World Food Program projects that about 50 million people could be pushed into food insecurity. In the U.S., El Niños tend to bring drier conditions to the northern half of the country. That could add to the drought that's already hitting the Intermountain West. The southern half of the U.S. could get more intense rain and flooding. Some communities are already preparing for that.
20: We want to welcome you to our town hall.
18: Last month, California State Senator Mike McGuire held a virtual meeting on El Niño.
20: What we can control is how prepared we are before the weather hits.
18: Emergency managers like Nate Ortiz of California's Office of Emergency Services say they're already preparing for floods.
21: Whether it's supplies, equipment, high clearance rescue vehicles, we're kind of at the point now where we really lean in.
18: The impacts of any El Nino can vary quite a bit. But with a forecast this supersized, it's a signal for communities to be ready. Lauren Summer, NPR News.
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7: Good Friday morning and welcome to GBH's Morning Edition. I'm Tori Bedford. Thanks for being with us. Still a bit of fog out there today, but we are expecting that to clear up by the end of the day. GBH meteorologist Dave Epstein has your forecast.
12: Lots of sunshine around the area today. We're going to be fairly warm, 80 to 85. That's above average for the time of year. Dew points will be in the 60s, so the humidity is noticeable, but not as intense as it was yesterday afternoon. There might be a sprinkle this evening, otherwise partly cloudy. Temperatures falling back into the 60s, coolest in the suburbs. On Saturday, mostly sunny skies, turning drier. Temperatures 70 to 75. Again, there might be an evening sprinkle. Sunday, mostly sunny skies, only in the lower 70s, a coolish day. Sunday night, we're down in the 50s, and that means Labor Day starts cool, but we end up in the mid to upper 70s in the afternoon. 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
7: That's Dave Epstein. Looking at local headlines this morning, the owner of more than 20 Dunkin' franchises has been ordered to pay a combined $1.46 million after allegedly violating Massachusetts wage and labor laws. The companies must pay restitution to 100 workers and to the Commonwealth, according to the Attorney General's office. Incoming freshmen at Harvard are being encouraged to ditch their phones for more in-person interactions. The Harvard Crimson reports that the college will be providing more opportunities for students to spend time with each other and away from their phones. They're offering lockable phone pouches to help resist the temptation. And the city of Cambridge is offering $1,000 to residents to share what they think about surveillance technology, what they're calling the city's first ever civic assembly that would be composed of demographically representative group of residents 16 years of age or older. Those who are selected will be put through a randomized lottery and will weigh in on things such as the city's ShotSpotter gunshot detection system. More local news in 10 minutes here on GBH.

0: This is GBH's Morning Edition. Nestled in the marshes of Essex, you'll find an institution. Woodman's has been serving award-winning seafood for generations. GBH's Stina Chang went to the iconic spot to learn more about the restaurant's history and the humble origin story of a New England summertime staple.
1: Clams were all the rage in the early 1900s on the North Shore. Before it became commercialized, it was a popular local trade and a way of life for many people there. And that includes the Woodman family. Lawrence, who goes by Chubby, and his wife Betsy sold them at their shop in Essex. But they didn't just sell the clams. It's what they made out of them. Their story begins in 1916. When a spur-of-the-moment idea led the couple to cook up a New England signature dish for the first time.
2: And one of the gentlemen that was sitting outside of the store said, you know, why don't you fry one of those clams like the potato chips? So she took the clam, she put it in evaporated milk, then she rolled it into the corn flour, and they put it into the fat vat and fried it. They gave all these little clams that they did that day to the five men that were sitting outside, and they said, oh my God, this is delicious. So Chubby and Bessie got really busy that day with their family, and they shucked as many clams as they could on July 3rd. They got ready for the 4th of July parade, which was the next day coming downtown. They sold 7 gallons of clams that day and made $35, the most money that the store has ever taken in all the time that they had it. So they knew they had something special.
1: That's Maureen Woodman, the director of catering and sales for Woodman's of Essex, the long-standing seafood restaurant on the North Shore and the birthplace of fried clams. And as her name gives away, she is part of the Woodman family, married to Doug Woodman, one of Chubby and Bessie's grandsons.
2: After that day, they put a sign, fried clams here, large sign right on the sidewalk, and people came from all over. They heard about it.
1: Maureen says Chubby lived on the North Shore his whole life. He did a lot before selling fried clams.
2: Chubby being Chubby, he always had 3 or 4 or 5 or 6 jobs to keep the family going. And there was a gentleman that lived here at 119 Main Street. He had no children. He had a lot of property and he needed some help. This man, his nickname was Boo Boo. And Chubby and Bessie would help him take care of the property and cook some baked goods. And one thing led to another. Boo Boo ended up dying and he left this property in his will to Chubby and Bessie.
1: So the couple clambered down and opened a small shop where they sold everything from chips to knickknacks and, of course, clams. That little shop would later expand to Woodman's Restaurant in Essex.
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4: 92?
3: There you go. Keep it upright. Have a good day.
1: But the Woodman family story isn't just about clams. Remember, this was the late 1910s, early 20s. Before some of the most critical world events even happened.
2: The Great Depression, 2 wars, a couple pandemics.
1: Another event that led Woodman's to become what it is today, the highway constructions in the 50s.
2: This is Route 133.
1: There's the river. Essex is a small town. It's nestled between other big cities like Gloucester and Beverly. Its population of around 3,000 people hasn't changed much over the years. And talks about the highway expansion back then scared a lot of local business owners in town.
2: And so when they decided to put 128, which is now 95, in the 50s, all the businesses got really scared that people were just going to bypass. They were going to just drive right from Boston and go to Rockport. Well, Chubby didn't feel that way at all. He said, this is going to be the best thing that ever happened to us. So anyway, they started to lay the highway, and Chubby made friends with all the people laying the highway, all the construction workers that were out there. And he kept saying to them, you know, if you want some lunch, I'll make lunch for you. And the men would bring the hot top, and they would throw down some coal patch, back then, whatever it was called, and he would start to get his first really good parking lot. While that happened, he put a sign up and said, park here, trade where you may. So as it turned out, he ended up with one of the largest parking lots on the North Shore.
1: A parking lot. A simple solution, yet transformative.
2: And still to this day, we let everyone park here. But what we really know that Chubby did was park here, trade what you may. And what happened is they parked here and stayed here.
1: Woodman's parking lot has over 300 spots, all free, Maureen tells me that the parking lot saved the family business in more ways than one, especially during the COVID-19 pandemic.
2: And we were the only restaurant on the North Shore that stayed open the entire time. We never closed through COVID. We pivoted. We actually did social distancing with our parking lot. And then as COVID opened up, the tent area blossomed. And now to this day, here we are 5.5, 6 years later this summer, people sit at the tent before they sit in the restaurant. One thing that I feel is so true is that the family cares so much about this product, this responsibility. And I think it's to the love of Chubby and Bessie and what they did for us.
1: I asked Maureen if she ever sees a future where Woodman's won't be in the family anymore. And she confidently says that's never going to happen.
2: Because there's plenty of them that want it. There's a whole slew of them here.
1: Despite all that's changed in the world, there's one thing at Woodman's they insist on staying the same. The fried clams.
2: When a formula is correct, you don't change it. And that's how we feel about our recipes. Our recipes were perfect 112 years ago. Why would you change it?
1: Same ingredients, same recipe, same taste.
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0: I'm Edgar B. Herwick III. Today on the Curiosity Desk, live from the Boston Public Library, we ask, what do the creeps and deadbeats flooding modern dating sites like Bumble and Hinge have in common with the spotted lanternfly? Answer, they're pests. They're everywhere. 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
4: In Washington, I'm Dave Mattingly. 6+ months into war with Iran, mortgage rates in the U.S. are at their highest level in more than a year, and the cost of diesel is at an all-time high. AAA says diesel is averaging $5.85 a gallon. Jurors in Massachusetts have yet to reach a verdict in the trial of Lindsay Clancy, the woman charged with killing her three young children. They've deliberated the case over 6 days and are scheduled to return to court in Plymouth this morning. Deborah Becker with member station WBUR says yesterday the jury foreperson told the judge one juror was not following the court's instructions on reasonable doubt.
5: We got word that there was a note from the jury. Judge William Sullivan convened court and questioned each of the 12 jurors individually under oath. He then had a sidebar with both the prosecutors and Clancy's defense attorney, Kevin Reddington. Now, Reddington appeared angry. He brings Clancy up to the sidebar in her wheelchair so the jurors faced her while they were being questioned. The judge then called in the entire jury, read them further instructions about reasonable doubt, and the jury went back to deliberate, and then they were sent home about a half hour later.
4: The defense doesn't dispute Clancy strangled her three children. They've argued she was suffering from postpartum psychosis. This is NPR News from Washington.
6: Good Friday morning. Live from the GBH newsroom in Boston, I'm Tori Bedford. Massachusetts is expanding access to financial assistance for lower-income families in need of childcare. It's the first expansion of its kind since 2024. The financial assistance is meant for families with a household income at or below 85% of the state's median income. Tyrese Nicholas with the state's Department of Early Education and Care says the expansion is possible thanks to $31 million in new money from the Healey administration.
7: This allows us to expand vouchers and contracted seeks, including dedicating funding for early education and care staff.
6: More than 38,000 families in Massachusetts currently receive financial assistance for child care. Prisoners Legal Services of Massachusetts says it has found a persistent pattern of violence in the Suffolk County Jail. The group began investigating after an inmate died in custody in December. The death was recently ruled a homicide. Dave Reaney is the group's executive director. He says they've heard reports of corrections officers using chokeholds, kneeling on necks and backs, and using other banned tactics.
8: What we find most difficult to see is how often it seems like these uses of force are being deployed that are already a violation of pretty clear written policies at the sheriff's office.
6: Over the past year, the department has been under interim leadership while Sheriff Stephen Tompkins fought federal extortion charges that he's now been acquitted of. The sheriff's department did not respond to a request for comment. And Smith College is remembering the life of feminist icon Gloria Steinem. Steinem, who died earlier this week, graduated from Smith in 1956. The college's archives host a wealth of Steinem's correspondence, speeches, and memorabilia. They offer significant insight into her public and private life, says Smith College's Mariana Brandman.
9: When we bring out her materials in classes, folks have so much fun with the first notes from an editorial meeting at Ms. to the record of, like, did she have a dentist appointment her sophomore year?
6: Steinem was a frequent visitor to Smith and gave several commencement addresses between 19. 19-

0: And now, with a winnowed out field, candidates are starting to prepare for the general in November. GBH politics reporter Adam Riley is here with us in studio to discuss. Adam, thank you for being here. Good morning.
1: Tori, good morning.
0: So Ed Markey beat Seth Moulton pretty soundly in the primary. President Donald Trump, of all people, weighed in on that race. Here's what he had to say.
2: I'm glad Markey won over Moulton. I couldn't stand Moulton. I really couldn't. I mean, Markey, I wouldn't say loves Trump, but Moulton was so bad. And it was nice to see Markey won in a landslide. But I saw Markey during a debate saying, yes, I want men to play in women's sports. So they're still really into that.
0: So it's interesting that Trump didn't mention the Republican candidate who Markey will now face in
1: John
0: the general.
1: Deaton, yeah. Yes, that is interesting. By the way, John Deaton had a pretty funny response. He tweeted out after the president made those comments, breaking, Trump endorses Markey, which shows, I think, a level of self-awareness that being a Republican in Massachusetts is a challenge and that the president could be kind of a, you know, lodestone around your neck.
0: Yeah. I mean, it's already an attack that's coming out against him. But
1: for sure,
0: I thought it was funny that Trump spoke up just to say that he doesn't like the cut of his jib about the person who lost.
1: Yeah, that essentially seems to be it, right? I mean, we kind of have to read between the lines and figure out what he was thinking about. Is it sort of an age solidarity thing? Is that why he likes Markey? Is it that Moulton just got under his skin? Like you said, that he just didn't like the cut of his jib. One of the weirder bits of political commentary from inside the political world that I can remember hearing.
0: Yeah, I don't know. I don't know that he really even endorsed Markey. He just wanted to go out of his way to say that he
1: really didn't like Moulton. Yeah, piling on a little bit, one
0: yeah,
1: could argue.
0: Yeah, a little harsh. All right, let's talk about the gubernatorial election in Massachusetts. I actually got a personal email from Ken Burns yesterday. It said,
1: oh, congratulations.
0: Yeah, it said, hi, Tori, it's Ken Burns reaching out personally, asking you to vote for Maura Healey. They're already gearing up.
1: Yeah, I received notice this morning of a Healey campaign event that was going to be taking place this morning, which is, like you said, it's sort of early in the campaign cycle. But the campaign, I think, is very much going to be unfolding in earnest, in part because Mike Minogue, the Republican nominee, has just, as you and I were talking about this morning, kicking this around on Slack, he's just got an ungodly amount of money. Guess how much money he has given to his campaign so far?
0: $30.
1: He's given so much more than $30, Tori.
0: What?
1: He's given his own campaign $15.8 million.
0: Oh,
1: that's
0: my
1: a
0: God.
1: Remarkable amount of money. And he currently has $8.1 million in the bank compared to just $6.6 million for Maura Healey, who's the incumbent governor. I can't recall a candidate with the capacity to self-fund that Mike Minogue has already shown. And one would assume that if the race is competitive, and I think it's going to be more competitive than, for example, Jeff Deal was when he ran against Maura Healey, that he's going to be giving himself a lot more money. He's got incredibly deep pockets.
0: Healey's approach has already been to align Minogue with Donald Trump. This is a one of her ads that's been playing pretty incessantly on TV.
3: Meet the real Mike Minogue, MAGA Mike.
4: I support President Trump.
3: The fact is, MAGA Mike donated more than $1 million to Trump. He even hosted a fundraiser with J.D. Vance for Trump, supporting their dangerous agenda, raising costs with tariffs and wars, cutting our health care. He supports ICE terrorizing our communities and ripping families apart. He even supports Trump's abortion bans.
4: I support President Trump.
3: Mike Minogue. He's too MAGA for Massachusetts.
0: Okay, I have to correct myself. Sorry. That's not Healey's campaign. That's the
1: Massachusetts Democratic Party. Acting as a surrogate for Healey,
0: yes.
1: Basically.
0: Yes. Yeah.
1: Well, and that's going to be the gargantuan challenge for Minogue. I mean, the fact that he's got seemingly more money than God is a huge asset, but he does have these ties to the Trump administration. As they mentioned in the ad, he hosted a fundraiser with J.D. Vance. He gave $250,000 to President Trump's inaugural committee. And President Trump is so deeply unpopular in Massachusetts election after election that that's a built-in disadvantage. If his wealth is an enormous built-in advantage, the ties to Trump are a real disadvantage. And I think especially at a moment like this where Trump is Trump is not, you know, shying

0: away from the limelight. He's not being quiet. He's sort of free range Trump at the moment. It's going to be tough, I think, for Minogue to distance himself from the president and say, oh, people are getting too worked up about the various things he's doing. I mean, I was listening on the national broadcast coming in. You know, there was talk of how he might tear down the Kennedy Center. He's going to be putting up the triumphal arch. We're sort of in late stage Trump, where he's just doing all the things that he didn't do in his first term. And I think that will be a real challenge. Charlie Baker, it's worth reminding people, did this remarkable job of triangulating between the national Republican brand on the one hand and what Massachusetts voters wanted from their governor on the other. And he kept Trump at sort of a perfect distance as he was becoming one of the nation's most popular governors again and again and again, according to all sorts of polling. And that's a real tricky balancing act to strike. And we haven't seen evidence yet that Minogue can do it.
1: I think Minogue is also primarily, he's not talking too much about the Trump stuff.
0: Nope.
1: Like, the Democratic Party is aligning him with Trump, but he's talking about issues with that people are experiencing in the state and distancing himself from Healey. This is a clip from a speech that he made right after the primary.
2: Governor who is not the political establishment, a governor who is not part of the one-party system, a governor who is an outsider and coming in to shake it up.
0: And we should know we did not underlay that music bed.
1: Yeah.
0: Or Mike Minogue's
1: that was comments. Me. I was playing guitar.
0: The hard rock.
1: Maybe a little too loudly.
0: But I do think one thing that you can hear there is that he is a pretty accomplished orator and a pretty charismatic candidate. That came across at the Republican State Convention when he got the endorsement over Brian Shortsleeve, who he then went on to just completely ignore in the primary campaign, didn't debate him once, which was a move that took some chutzpah, I think. But he's I think, despite his Trump ties, going to be a real force to be reckoned with. And I think we're in for a close and very hard-fought gubernatorial contest.
1: Yeah, I think the Healey campaign is taking it seriously.
0: Yeah,
1: and is
0: totally
1: urging
0: agree.
1: Constituents to do so as well.
0: Through intermediaries such as Ken Burns, your
1: That's
0: close personal friend.
1: My close personal inbox friend. Let's talk about this ongoing recount with Brownsburger versus Lander. The state Senate seat covers parts of Boston, Belmont, Cambridge, and Watertown. Could be headed for a recount. Both candidates have filed petitions for that.
0: Yep.
1: What is it, 18 votes apart?
0: The latest numbers that I've seen, and there seem to be different numbers depending on who's doing the counting, whether it's the Associated Press or the Boston Globe's latest numbers. I was trying to get the most up-to-date numbers that I could this morning, and I was not able to get the people I was trying to talk to, but I think it's either 3 or 4 votes. I mean, it's really a minuscule number. Worth reminding people, I think, that Julia Mejia, the Boston City Councilor, who has become kind of a stalwart at large force. I mean, she's one of the more, I think, interesting counselors on the body. She's not really with the anti-woo people like Ed Flynn and Aaron Murphy, but she also is not with the woo allies. She's sort of a force unto herself. I just think she's one of the most fascinating figures in city politics, but she won her city council election by a single vote, one single vote. So when they say get out and vote, every vote matters. Oftentimes it's not the case at all, as in the Ed Markey, Seth Moulton race. But every now and then it is. And this could be one of those cases.
1: It's really fascinating because I think we saw, you know, when it said initially, I think it was AP, it was like 100% of votes counted. And it was a difference of 3 votes.
0: Mm-hmm.
1: And so you look at that and you're like, oh my gosh, that's one of my votes, right? Like, it's
0: right.
1: It makes a huge difference.
0: Right.
1: And it's exciting. And that's what's exciting about a primary. The funding part and the connections part is also interesting here because Dan Lander's father is Eric Lander, who's a geneticist, mathematician, founding director of the
0: Broad Institute.
1: No, thank you. That worked at Harvard.
0: Which I always want to call the Broad Institute.
1: No,
0: but
1: Broad side. Brownsburger raised more in funding than Lander. He had declined donations from super PACs, Lander had. But I think it's an interesting dichotomy here because we're always talking about the, you know, young candidates coming into unseat incumbents. Mm-hmm. And in Massachusetts, people are so civically engaged that stuff is like, I don't know. It has more nuance to it.
0: Well, this, we've talked a little bit before in this space about how this is part of Michelle Wu trying to flex her muscle and basically get back at a couple state senators who she was really ticked off with when they wouldn't go along with her plan to shift some property tax burden from residential property owners to business owners. So that's how she ended up deciding she was going to try to take out Will Brownsberger and Nick Collins. It didn't work with Collins. It may work with Brownsberger. I also love the fact that everyone here has a Harvard connection, yeah. Right? Michelle Wu, who went to Harvard, decided that she wanted to take out Will Brownsberger, who went to Harvard, by running Dan Lander, her former aide, against Will Brownsberger, who also went to Harvard.
1: All right. Adam Riley, thank you so much for being here.
0: They run this city, Tori.
1: They run this city. We run this city. This is GBH.
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4: Back to school, but not for AI. From American Public Media, this is Marketplace Tech. I'm Megan McCarty-Carino. New York City Public Schools announced a new policy this week banning the use of AI among elementary and middle school students. This includes companion chatbots and teachers using the tool to grade assignments. Joanna Stern at New Things says the policy is a good start.
5: This is nice that there's the protection within the walls of the school, but what we still don't have is a federal or even statewide real regulation on kids and AI. That's really where I see one of the biggest problems emerging. This one of the things that I like about the New York City ban is that it says that companionship chatbots are not allowed, right? The idea that you would have a chatbot for a child that you would be talking about something that you talk about more with a friend than say, hey, help me with my math homework. And so I like that they put that in there, but I think that that sort of behavior emerges more at home, whether they're on smartphones or tablets, not in school.
4: Yeah, I also wondered if this is sort of targeting these sort of untested ed tech AI things that are kind of being rolled out. You know, that also seems to be kind of one of the targets of this. Don't test out this AI ed tech on our kids.
5: 100%. And I think when you look at the market share, especially of kind of laptops and devices in the classrooms that are distributed, Google has a big chunk of that with Chromebooks. Google has started to push the Gemini integration, has started to push the AI integration in many digital tools that are very helpful to kids, right? Google Docs being one of them, Google Search being another, right? When you're doing research, this is sort of table stakes for now education in at least in middle school years. And so to draw that line to say, look, we're going to be okay with some digital tools, but we're not okay with tools that are going to do the work for kids. I mean, there was a lot of mention in this too, even it by Mayor Mondami in the press conference about how he did not want to lose the struggle for kids to learn. That things shouldn't be easy, that we should be encouraging kids to struggle, to learn, to do certain things. And I think that's just a huge part of what the worry has been about AI and ed tech.
4: I have seen some commentary from sort of tech forward types on social media that this is terrible. You know, this is like banning math and science from school, that kids will be ill prepared for the most important technical change in our lifetimes. What do you think about that reaction?
5: I think there's some fairness to that. I don't know if it does allow for some artificial intelligence specific education, which I do think is really important, right? Learning how to use these tools and also the digital literacy that comes with using the tools. So I don't know how they're going to address that. What I take away from this is we are not going to have AI tools in our math classes, in our writing or our literature classes, and we're going to draw the line there.
4: That's Joanna Stern. She has a newsletter and video series called New Things. This conversation was part of our Tech Week in Review segment. You can find it on our website, marketplace.org/techbytes. Jesus Alvarado produced this episode. Erica Soderstrom also produces our show. Gary O'Keefe is our engineer. Daisy Palacios is the supervising producer. Nancy Fargali is the executive producer. I'm Megan McCarty-Carino, and that's Marketplace Tech. This is APM.
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11: And the Boston Speaker Series, announcing its upcoming season at Symphony Hall for 7 evenings, featuring Pete Buttigieg, former UK Prime Minister Boris Johnson, historian Doris Kearns Goodwin, and financial journalist Andrew Ross Sorkin. BostonSpeakers.org.
1: Good Friday morning. You're listening to GBH's Morning Edition. Thanks for being with us. A foggy start to the morning, making way for sun, a couple clouds, temperatures in the low 80s. Coming up after the news at 9, NPR's Steve Inskeep asked David Becker, an elections administration expert, what effect the Trump administration's appeal to the Supreme Court on mail-in ballots could have on the midterms. 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
12: It's Morning Edition from NPR News. I'm Steve Inskeep.
13: And I'm Michelle Martin. Good morning. Long before she died Wednesday at the age of 92, Gloria Steinem had become the face of second-wave feminism. A journalist as well as an activist, she helped launch Ms. Magazine in 1971, which helped millions of women see themselves in that movement. Letty Cotton Pogrebin co-founded Ms. alongside Steinem. I spoke with her just a few hours after Steinem's death was announced, and she told me about how they met at a Washington hotel as the idea for Ms. was taking shape.
14: I was a baby feminist, and she was an icon even then. And so by the time I met Gloria, I knew all about her. I'd read everything she wrote. So I met her at the founding conference of the National Women's Political Caucus. I was down there with Betty Friedan, and she asked me to cover a bunch of the workshops and then give her my notes so she could write her closing speech. And I went into one of those rooms to work on it on my little legal-sized pad. And there was Gloria sitting there. She was writing on her little yellow pad. And I said, oh, I'm so sorry. I'm sorry to disturb you. And she said, no, come in. I'm Gloria Steinem. And I'm like, yes, you know, yes, I do know you. And I'm Letty Pogrebin. You know, I've read everything you wrote, and thank you. And I'll just let you work here and I'll find another room. She said, no, come in and we'll work on it together. And we just talked into the night, 2-3 o'clock in the morning. And by the end of it, she said, I'm working with a few other women to start a magazine. I'd like you to join us. Just from that, I had a column in the Ladies' Home Journal. And I had just published a book called How to Make It in a Man's World, which was not a feminist book. It was kind of how to adjust to a man's world. And here I was with a woman who said, wait a second, it shouldn't be a man's world. We're going to fight it. We're going to change it.
13: Wow.
14: And I was on board.
13: So let me just play a little bit from an interview that Linda Wertheimer did with her in 1972 when she was talking to her about the debut of Ms. Magazine. So this is what she said about the alternative that Ms. was offering to what was on newsstands for women at the time.
15: It's all beautiful and glossy and sweetness and light and all the stories turn out well and so on. And that's a function. You know, that's like going to movies on a Saturday afternoon. But it doesn't help you when you come out of the movie. It doesn't help you to change your life. And it's not really allowing women to tell the truth about their daily experiences.
13: What was the truth that this magazine was allowing women to express?
14: Well, the women's magazines at that time were telling women how to please their husbands. You know, they were like Cosmo, but they were also a kind of decorous version for the housewife. Cosmo was for the single girl, in quotes. But they were, you know, 40 ways to make hamburger, and they were how to decorate your porch. They were not about what it was like to be a victim of incest. And let me tell you that in the bags of mail that we got when Ms. First was published, I would say a full 20% of the mail was about women having survived incest.
16: Wow.
14: So there were lives that were in the shadows. And suddenly, we were doing stories on incest. We were doing stories on what it's like to be a, quote, welfare mother. And suddenly, you know, there was a women's movement, and we were there in glossy form.
13: We are in a moment now where many of the things that you and she fought so hard for, like reproductive rights, for example,
14: mm-hmm.
13: the advancement of women in all spheres of society,
14: mm-hmm.
13: is being threatened. Did she feel, what's the word here, like she'd failed?
14: No, I used to have that conversation with her because I was so depressed. And she was not ever depressed. She would always refocus me on what young women were doing. She would talk about the last campus she spoke on, how there's this group doing that. Women are still doing that, Letty, she said. Like, look at abortion. Abortion is now seen all over the country as healthcare. There was not an I in her life.
13: Hmm.
14: There was a we. It was always we. And she was always nudging somebody else in front of the camera.
13: Before we let you go, I know she was your friend as well as a colleague. How are you going to remember her?
14: I am going to remember her every day, or every time I do anything that is in her footsteps. She's my template for a person of conscience, for a person so true to herself, for somebody with no ego. No ego whatsoever. I really would like to grow up and be Gloria. I'm 87. But in 55 years of knowing her, she's been my template for how to be a real human being.
13: That's Letty Cotton Pogrebin. She co-founded Ms. Magazine alongside Gloria Steinem, who died Wednesday at the age of 92. Letty Cotton Pogrebin, thank you so much for your time.
14: Thank you, Michelle.
12: Wow, Michelle, so many lines I just wrote down. She was not ever depressed. Focus on the young. No I, only we. This is beautiful.
13: Yeah, this one's beautiful.
12: We go on. Here's another story. Scientists have figured out how fish think, in particular how they focus, NPR's Ping Huang reports.
17: The elephant-nosed fish is native to muddy rivers in West and Central Africa. It's the champion of electrosensing, sending and receiving electrical signals as it swims around. Here's Nathaniel Sautel at Columbia University's Zuckerman Institute.
18: If you want to study basketball, you study Steph Curry, you don't study yourself.
17: And this Steph Curry of fish has to filter out its own signals so it can focus on its prey. Sautel says they do that a lot like humans do.
18: So it's doing this very crisp and beautiful prediction process.
17: As the fish sends out an electrical pulse, its brain forms a picture of what to expect.
18: It subtracts that prediction from what actually comes in, and then the leftover is the unexpected new thing that the brain should care about.
17: How that works on the level of neurons and electrical signals has taken years to figure out. Sautel and his colleagues sliced up part of a fish brain to make a detailed map of how all the cells are wired together. Then they added information from probes and computer modeling to explain how the cells work together to cancel out the noise. Leonard Mailer is a neuroscientist at the University of Ottawa not involved in this research.
19: They worked it all out. And there's probably only five people in the world that can follow the whole argument.
17: Mailer, who also works in fish brains, peer-reviewed the paper for the journal Nature. He says it provides a blueprint for studying more complicated systems.
19: If you start off with a human brain, you're immediately lost. So you need ideas from simpler systems.
17: While fish look different from us, the neurons, signals, and building blocks of our brains are quite the same. Ping Huang, NPR News.
12: It's Morning Edition from NPR News. I'm Steve Inskeep.
13: And I'm Michelle Martin.
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1: The Trump administration is asking the Supreme Court for help in its plan to restrict mail-in voting as more states join in to fight the effort. Good morning. It's Friday, September 4th. I'm Tori Bedford. This is GBH's Morning Edition. More than 1,300 employees at Encore Casino are going on strike this morning over stalled contract negotiations.
21: This casino was built for the community benefit. The community is out here on the street today. We want to see the benefit.
1: Plus, the defense in the Lindsey Clancy trial says one juror is holding out on a unanimous verdict.
22: And if we come back here in a half an hour with a mistrial because of a juror that has just spurned the instructions of this court, it's a shame. It's a real shame.
1: Red Sox beat the Orioles in Baltimore. Fog making way for sun today. Highs in the low 80s. It's 9:01.
23: Live from NPR News in Washington, I'm Windsor Johnston. The U.S. job market rebounded last month after sluggish hiring in July. NPR's Scott Horsley reports employers added 162,000 jobs in August, while the unemployment rate held steady at 4.1%.
24: Last month's job gains were somewhat stronger than forecasters had expected, and the employment tallies for June and July were revised up by a total of 55,000 jobs. Hiring in August was concentrated in healthcare and hospitality. Factories and construction companies also added workers. The U.S. workforce grew last month, reversing a downturn in July. Many of the people joining the labor force in August found work, which kept the unemployment rate low. Average wages in August were up 3.1% from a year ago. That's a smaller annual wage gain than the previous month. In recent months, wage growth has not kept pace with rising prices, so workers have seen a real erosion in their purchasing power. Scott Horsley, NPR News, Washington.
23: Jury deliberations are set to resume at this hour in the murder trial of Lindsey Clancy. Jurors have been deadlocked for a week over whether Clancy was criminally responsible for killing her three young children in 2023. If a verdict isn't reached, the judge could declare a mistrial. The Trump administration is moving to strip some colleges and universities of their tax-exempt status over diversity programs. The IRS says schools could soon face penalties for programs or scholarships aimed at Black, Latino, or first-generation students. NPR's Adrian Florido reports.
25: Well, the administration is arguing that these sorts of programs are racially discriminatory. Treasury Secretary Scott Bessent, who oversees the IRS, said in a statement that, quote, racial discrimination has no place in American education. This is a huge shift. Historically, the IRS has not penalized tax-exempt institutions.
23: NPR's Adrian Florido reporting. An ICE officer who's facing federal charges for allegedly lying about the shooting of a Venezuelan man has turned himself in. NPR's Ryan Lucas reports the shooting took place during the Trump administration's immigration crackdown in Minnesota earlier this year.
26: Immigration and Customs Enforcement Officer Christian Castro was taken into federal custody Thursday evening. He is facing multiple criminal counts of making false statements to investigators. That's according to a person familiar with the matter who spoke on condition of anonymity because the case has not been unsealed yet. Castro allegedly lied about the shooting of a Venezuelan man in Minneapolis and the circumstances that led up to it. Initially, the Department of Homeland Security said Castro fired in self-defense after two Venezuelan men attacked him. But video evidence later emerged that contradicted Castro's account in sworn testimony. Castro is expected to make his initial court appearance later today. Ryan Lucas, NPR News, Washington.
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1: Good Friday morning. Live from the GBH newsroom in Boston, I'm Tori Bedford. More than 1,300 employees at the Encore Boston Harbor Casino in Everett are on the picket line this morning. GBH's Diego Lopez is there on the scene and brings us the latest.
0: Workers with Unite Here Local 26 and Teamsters Local 25 gathered outside the Encore Boston Harbor Casino at 7, initiating a strike after their contract expired on August 31st. The union is calling for better pay, comparable to other unionized hotels within Boston, along with better benefits. Workers chanted all day, all night, Encore workers on strike, blasted air horns, and held signs saying, "Don't bet against us." These workers fill a variety of roles at the casino, from food and beverage to janitorial duties and groundskeeping. They say they're prepared to be on the picket line for as long as it takes to get a fair contract. For GBH News, I'm Diego Lopez.
1: A spokesperson for Wynn Resorts says they can't sign an agreement that's not financially sustainable because it could put jobs at risk. There's still no verdict in the murder trial of Lindsay Clancy. Towards the end of the day, day six of jury deliberations, Clancy's defense attorney asserted that a single juror was causing the deadlock. That came after the judge re-instructed the jury on the legal definition of reasonable doubt and sent them back to keep deliberating. Defense attorney Kevin Reddington then told the judge that he believed one juror was ignoring that guidance.
2: My motion is to remove this juror that refuses to listen to your instruction on reasonable doubt.
1: Since the beginning of deliberations last week, the jury has twice told the judge that they're at an impasse. Each time, he's told them to keep trying. They'll continue for a seventh day of deliberations today. Labor Day weekend marks the unofficial end of summer and brings extra traffic on local highways. GBH's Amanda Keene spoke with AAA about what this holiday weekend could look like on the roads.
3: With some kids already back in school, it sure doesn't feel like summer for a lot of families. But that doesn't mean people won't be traveling for the long weekend. AAA's Mark Shieldrop says there could be some congestion Friday and Monday, but it's hard to tell just how many people are going to be packing up and hitting the road.
4: We will see some traffic impacts because of the holiday, but traffic tends to be a little bit lighter on the weekends anyways. It's not like we're going to see significant traffic pileups because of the holiday, and it doesn't have the same type of volume as, say, Independence Day or Memorial Day or Thanksgiving.
3: Though gas prices are significantly higher than this time last year, Shieldrop says it doesn't seem to be impacting folks' decision to travel. The sun in the forecast this weekend could be a deciding factor, though, as people weigh trips to the beach or the mountains. Amanda Keene, GBH News.
1: The Red Sox beat the Orioles 6-5. The two teams play again tonight at 7:05. Very foggy this morning, but it will clear. That'll clear up soon. More sun, a couple of clouds, highs in the low 80s. A beautiful weekend ahead. A chance of showers tomorrow with highs in the low 70s, and then clear on Sunday. Then a beautiful day for Labor Day with sun and highs in the low 70s again. 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
12: It's Morning Edition from NPR News. I'm Steve Inskeep.
13: And I'm Michelle Martin. Good morning. The Trump administration is back at the Supreme Court to push for restrictions to mail-in voting.
12: The administration wants the Postal Service to check mail-in ballots instead of just delivering them. Lower courts so far have blocked this effort, but the administration is still trying to apply it to the midterm election for which mail-in voting begins today.
13: NPR's Hansi Lo Wang is back to break this all down. Good morning, Hansi.
8: Good morning, Michelle.
13: So this all goes back to an executive order that President Trump signed in March. But didn't the Supreme Court already rule on that order?
8: Yes, they did just last week. But that ruling was on a procedural question about one of the lawsuits over Trump's order. And now the administration is back to ask the Supreme Court to weigh in on the legality of the Postal Service's plan to follow that order. And I should note, USPS is a financial support of NPR. And basically, the question before the court this time is, does USPS have the legal authority to refuse to deliver ballots to voters if state election officials don't turn over to USPS lists of mail-in voters' names and addresses, and if officials don't have certain barcodes on the ballot envelopes?
13: Okay, so those are the requirements that the Postal Service, under the direction of the Trump administration, wants states to follow. Are any states doing all of that right now?
8: No. And a federal judge in Boston has found those requirements for mail ballots are likely illegal because USPS has no authority to control voting by mail. So the judge blocked USPS from imposing those requirements. And that's the block the Trump administration wants the Supreme Court to lift right now.
13: And what's the Trump administration's argument for that?
8: The Justice Department is arguing that these new mail ballot requirements the Postal Service wants to impose on states is just a way for USPS to regulate mail and that this is not regulating federal elections, which the Constitution says are controlled by states and Congress. But the fact is, Congress has passed laws that require USPS to deliver the mail. And the exceptions to that mandate do not include mail ballots that are addressed to real voters and have the right postage.
13: So that's the legal debate playing out in the courts. But, you know, the election is playing out, too. What is the state of mail-in voting for the midterms today?
8: Well, for now, there's still a block on key parts of the Postal Service plan. So mail-in voting is still available to all voters who are eligible for it in their states. And USPS is expected to deliver ballots as usual. In fact, North Carolina state law requires election officials there to begin mailing out absentee ballots today, which means today is the first official day of voting for the general election. And other states are gearing up to get their mail-in ballots out later this month. So, and I should note, some states are trying to comply with these new ballot requirements, but they can't follow all of them because USPS has not finished setting up the online portal system they need to do that.
13: And at this point, can this Postal Service plan, at the direction of President Trump, even be carried out?
8: You know, that's a key question. And many election officials say no, that it's too late. Remember, we had a whistleblower report earlier this week claiming that the online portal system has not been properly tested. And it's set up in a way, this whistleblower claims, that could lead to many eligible voters not getting their ballots in time or at all. And just yesterday, USPS confirmed in a court filing, the agency still does not have a firm launch date for that online portal. It said it would be ready, quote, sometime next week.
13: Before we let you go, how are mail-in voters and elections officials dealing with this uncertainty?
8: You know, there's a lot of concern that this plan, if it's allowed to move ahead, could cause major disruptions. So we'll have to see how the Supreme Court rules and when the Supreme Court rules.
13: That is NPR's Hansi Luong. Hansi, thank you.
8: You're welcome, Michelle.
12: Since his case keeps coming before the Supreme Court, we keep calling David Becker. He's the founder and executive director of the Center for Election Innovation and Research, which is a nonpartisan organization that focuses on election administration. Mr. Becker, welcome back.
6: Oh, good morning, Steve.
12: I think we're costing you some sleep cumulatively here. Is there still time to install this Postal Service system in the 2026 election if the Supreme Court allows it?
6: The short answer is no, and that's a virtually unanimous opinion of election officials all over the country. States submitted declarations from election officials from about two dozen states saying, we just can't do it. There's no way to comply with this, even if it was legal, and it's not. There was an amicus brief filed yesterday in the District of Columbia that my organization helped organize with nearly 100 election officials from all over the country, Republicans and Democrats, saying the same thing. And honestly, the Postal Service admits this. While the administration is claiming in the Supreme Court that they will be harmed if North Carolina is allowed to begin sending mail ballots out today, at the same time, as Hansi mentioned, the Postal Service admits they're not ready to start implementing this order. They're not ready to do the things that they themselves have said they're going to do until at the earliest next week. So the states couldn't comply even if they wanted to right now. But the good news is, while this might seem to be chaos, the states are still moving forward with mail balloting, and voters are likely to see no changes in mail balloting this year.
12: You said that Republicans as well as Democrats have objected or said that this effort is practically impossible. Are you asserting that this is a completely bipartisan objection based on facts rather than ideology?
6: I think that's accurate. I mean, of course, there are some who might agree with the president, but, you know, the states who agree with the president have theoretically had several weeks now where they could have voluntarily chosen to comply with this order. The temporary restraining order issued by a court in Boston only restrained the mandatory implementation of these rules in this order and allowed states to voluntarily comply. Hmm. And to my knowledge, not a single state has chosen to do that right now, even those states that are allied with the president.
12: Now, it's tricky to assess what the Supreme Court might do. But you have to consider this possibility. Is it possible that the Supreme Court, in considering the administration's appeal, would do roughly as they did with tariffs last year? Let the administration do what it wants. The president is the president. He gets to do what he wants, and we'll rule on its legality next year.
6: I mean, I think you can never rule anything out here, but I think it's almost certain that there are not five justices on the Supreme Court who are ready to own the chaos that would result from implementing a radical change in process implemented from Washington at this late date. Even election officials in deeply red states are opposed to this. And the rules that the Postal Service are proposing here, one of the rules that the whistleblower that Hansi mentioned revealed was that they would impose a zero error rate requirement on the states, meaning that even if they had a typographical error on a single envelope in a batch of 10,000, they would reject the entire batch of 10,000, meaning thousands of valid mail ballots. That's likely illegal. It would cause absolute chaos. I don't see any way that there are five justices on the Supreme Court who are going to own that chaos. And I am very, very confident that those who choose to vote by mail in this fall are going to find the same convenient, safe, secure system they've been using for the past several elections.
12: Can you help me with one other thing here? When we last spoke, you said this Postal Service system is not practical, also that it is not legal. But then you said, you know, if you're concerned about mail-in ballot security, there are already safeguards. What are they?
6: Yeah, there are multiple safeguards. Every single mail ballot is checked before it goes out against the voter list to make sure the person is eligible and is supposed to receive it. When the ballot comes back in, it's checked again for identity to make sure that it's been returned by the right person, usually by a signature match, sometimes by an ID match in different states. And also there are fraud checks to make sure that no one else has voted on behalf of that voter to make sure there's no way that someone else could have returned it. We've been
12: just
6: doing
12: so
6: this
12: I understand,
6: since at least,
12: all those checks, these are done at the state level, basically,
6: all
12: or
6: at the
12: county
6: and
12: local level?
6: Yeah, exactly. All at the state and local level, which is how it's been done since at least the Civil War. We've been doing this for a very long time. So, I mean, we should expect that our mail voting process is secure. It led to secure elections that withstood scrutiny in 2024, which President Trump won. It led to a secure election in 2020, which President Trump lost. Both of those elections survived all of the scrutiny that were applied to them, and I think we're going to see that in 2026.
12: David Becker of the Center for Election Innovation and Research, thanks so much.
6: Thank you, Steve.
11: Good Sunday morning, everyone. Welcome to Sunday Morning Futures. I'm Maria Bartiromo. Thanks so much for joining us.
13: That's the voice of the marquee host of the Fox Business Network, but no longer. Fox announced yesterday that it had parted ways with Bartiromo. As NPR's David Folkenflik reports, Bartiromo has been known for her close ties to President Trump and now has apparently been undone by them.
14: Fox says the news is a business decision and little more, other than thanking Bartiromo for more than a decade of service. She arrived at Fox Business from CNBC as a star of markets journalism. Dubbed the Money Honey, she made Wall Street traders swoon and was seen as a champion of free markets. Among those paying attention, a prominent figure in New York City who rose to the highest office.
15: If you look back 30 years ago or 25 years, we've been doing your show a long time and nobody like you.
14: Bartiromo has more than returned the favor, as in this interview with President Trump last year.
17: Mr. President, you were just coming off of one of the most consequential weeks anybody has ever seen.
14: Her star rose along with Trump's political fortunes, but she was extreme in embracing and promoting the president's lies about the 2020 elections, claiming Joe Biden had only won through electoral fraud. Bartiromo is one of a small number of defendants named in two multi-billion dollar lawsuits filed against Fox over the false election claims. One of them ended with a big settlement. Fox paid nearly $800 million. The second is ongoing. There was a hearing just yesterday before Fox announced her departure. Bartiromo was the last named defendant left in the case. Lou Dobbs had been fired the day after the lawsuit was filed in 2021, and Jeanine Pirro was appointed by Trump to be U.S. Attorney for Washington, D.C. last year. But Bartiromo had not appeared on the air on Fox since August. According to a person with direct knowledge, Trump had wanted his July speech about election security covered by television networks. Given Trump's history and its own, a Fox Business executive texted top producers to say the network would not carry it live. The executive producer of Bartiromo's morning business show forwarded the text to Bartiromo, who sent a screen grab to a Trump associate. The White House confronted Fox over the decision. The person relaying this episode spoke on condition of anonymity in order to speak about internal network matters. Bartiromo had caused yet another headache. And there's another. Her program inspired a third defamation suit against Fox earlier this year. Now Bartiromo, who has presented so many hours of Fox's programs, has fallen uncharacteristically silent. She did not respond to numerous requests for comment. David Folkenflik, NPR News.

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1: Good Friday morning and welcome to GBH's Morning Edition. I'm Tori Bedford. Thanks for being with us. Blue skies after a foggy morning. This is what we can expect for most of the weekend. Here's GBH meteorologist Dave Epstein.
2: As we conclude the work week and get into the holiday weekend, we'll have mostly sunny skies. Temperatures going from the 60s this morning into the 80s this afternoon. Sprinkle can't be ruled out. Partly cloudy tonight, down right around 60 in the suburbs, mid-60s in Boston. On Saturday, mostly sunny skies. It's going to be a little bit cooler, 70 to 75, and there might be a sprinkle in the afternoon. On Sunday, partly to mostly sunny skies, low 70s. It's cool on Labor Day morning into the 50s, but in the afternoon, 75 to 80. For GBH News, I'm Dave Epstein.
1: Flock cameras could be coming down in Barnstable. The town council voted last night to terminate the town's relationship with Flock, the security company that has some 100,000 cameras installed around the country, including four operated by Barnstable. Last night's vote was not unanimous. Council President Craig Tamesh voted against the motion, saying the cameras have been effective and the police department has set up strong safeguards.
3: I don't want to throw the baby out with the bathwater. And I think that's exactly what we're doing. I think the department has restricted the use of the information that's available via the cameras. They have shut off access to other Flock users.
1: Also this week, Dartmouth and Acushnet on the South Coast voted to stop using their Flock cameras. As we head into the long weekend, let's take a look at local events happening around Massachusetts. Get your corsets and knight armor ready. The King Richard's Fair kicks off this weekend in Carver, offering jousting tournaments, live shows, and of course, giant spit-roasted turkey legs. Bruno Mars is bringing the Romantic Tour to New England this weekend. The six-time Grammy Award winner is continuing the North American leg of his tour with a stop in Foxborough on Saturday and Sunday. Thousands of fans are expected to make the trip to Foxborough. Tickets are still available for both nights at Gillette Stadium. And tomorrow marks the second Harvard Square Asian Night Market. The event will feature a mochi donut contest and karaoke. The event will be held between Brattle and Church Street and will go from 4 p.m. to 10 p.m. More local news in 10 minutes here on GBH.
4: 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I'm Steve Inskeep.
5: I'm Michelle Martin.
4: And I'm Amy Martinez. Sir Kenneth Branagh has played the cowardly wizard Gilderoy Lockhart in Harry Potter, the mustache-wearing detective Hercule Poirot, and of course, the Prince of Denmark.
6: To be or not to be, that is the question.
4: Now Branagh is trading Hamlet for hand-to-hand combat.
7: Where'd you learn to fight like that?
8: None of us escape what we are.
4: Branagh and I spoke about his new film, Mayday, on Apple TV. It's set in the Cold War. A U.S. Navy fighter pilot, played by Ryan Reynolds, is shot down behind enemy lines in the Soviet Union. He's rescued by Branagh's character, an ex-KGB agent with a fondness for the United States. Now, the pilot, Troy, wakes up to find that he's in a cabin decorated with images of Mount Rushmore, the moon landing, and an I Love New York sticker.
9: What is with the... all the American stuff.
10: Oh, this may shock you, but I admire your country very much. Your democracy and your culture and your food. I have never had McDonald's, but I suspect I would love it. You could almost say I am obsessed.
9: Is that right?
10: My dream is to someday live in America. Drive from sea to shining sea in our recreational vehicle.
9: Fun.
4: So, Kenneth, that is actually my retirement dream, is to drive from sea to shining sea in a recreational vehicle. But what makes America so attractive to a Nikolai, or Nick, as you want us to know him as?
11: Well, our story is set in 1987, and so in the pre-digital age, someone like Nick, who has, for reasons we will discover, retired, it would seem, to a far-off region of Russia where he seems to be living a life of isolation. And so the dream of America is brought to him by whatever means, a very many times played cassette, the movie Top Gun, and everything that it might evoke about freedom, in quotes, as seen by an isolated Russian in the late 80s.
4: Yeah, and Troy is his dream incarnate, right? You mentioned Top Gun. I mean, Troy is a fighter pilot, so it's like this is the best thing that's ever happened to Nikolai.
11: It is, and yet, as an audience, we find ourselves wondering what lies beneath, because the surprises include knowing who Nikolai really is, which is not the charming rustic of the rural isolation, but a man with a KGB past who will very soon be on the run, hunted by his former employers, and with only Troy Kelly, his American fighter pilot, New Pal, as a colleague to mutually help each other to get to Moscow and to get out of Russia.
4: So you say a man with a KGB past, which we discover along with Troy, because as the action starts to unfold, you start to do some amazing things, kind of like a Russian John Wick.
11: He certainly reveals that this kind of individual is still silent but deadly when he chooses to use what is clearly a lot of latent potential for violence, actual skills, and an economy, a sort of terrifying economy of physical brutality when he needs quickly to bring to a conclusion a dangerous situation and its possibilities. So we see him in a bar fight where he improvises with pool cues, with the pool triangle, with glasses and anything at his disposal, enough to make Troy Kelly ask with some wonder, where did you learn to fight like that? And so his dark past emerges, something he appears to be trying to get away from as he chases the American dream, but is going to be at his service as we race them back across this vast land to try and find a way out of danger.
4: I wrote down what you said, terrifying economy of brutality. That is one heck of a way to describe a character.
11: Well, he just only moves when he needs to. It is only when he is under threat. And when he's under threat, the way to neutralize it is with speed, economy, and a sort of deadly efficiency. From my own point of view, it was, as a performer, something that required me to show up early in order to stay flexible so that a man of a certain age could fling himself around sufficiently convincingly with directors who wanted to shoot things all in one shot and said, well, it should be you doing it. It was something I had to study with some detail.
4: You know, thinking back, Kenneth, when I was a teenager in the 80s, the Soviet Union felt like it was something that every American needed to be terrified by. There's a scene, Nick and Troy, they talk about why they each wanted to enlist. Let's play that.
9: I wanted to serve my country. I think you can understand that.
8: Fear drove me to serve mine. We were told that America would destroy us, that your greed and soullessness would bring the end of humanity.
9: We were taught that you were cogs in a giant world-killing machine.
8: We were both fed lies.
9: I wasn't fed lies. It was Khrushchev that said, we will bury you.
8: And Reagan called us the evil empire. Do you believe we are all evil?
9: I believe you're brainwashed. Products of the system that you grew up in.
8: But you are not a product of your system, Troy.
4: And so, Kenneth, I mean, Hollywood was more than willing to step in with storylines that fed that fear, but all those movies, I remember them as so much fun. Then I'd watch the news and be terrified, but I'd watch the movies and have a laugh.
11: I think that there was a celebration in various ways of the division. I mean, isn't it interesting, the clip you just played, you think, and this is an action comedy, right? But there's a conversation that skirts around quite sort of fundamental things about whether we believe we're in the grip of the truth. You could say that in the world we live in, that's a constant questioning that we have. And so I think that it has this very light leaning touch into things that concern us now, and that the throwback element to the 80s was to a time in the production of these films where I think that kind of discussion was very happily embraced, knowing that it could be done through the medium of entertainment, through the joy and through the celebration of difference and division, and seeing humor as a critical way in which you could understand how somebody who was different from you also shared all these other touch points of humanity. And the easiest way to do that is always, I think, by making people laugh and having them be diverted, and then let them think what they think when they think it.
4: Kenneth Branagh stars in Mayday, out today on Apple TV. Kenneth, thank you very much.
11: Thank you so much.
4: And a note, Apple is a financial supporter of NPR. This is NPR News.
5: This year, we're getting to know each of the 26 gateway cities in Massachusetts. We're calling it 26 and 26. I'm Megan Smith. 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
15: Live from NPR News in Washington, I'm Dave Mattingly. Employers in the U.S. added 162,000 jobs in August, far more than economists were forecasting. The nation's unemployment rate held steady last month at 4.1%. The Labor Department also revised upward the jobs report for July. It says the economy added 21,000 jobs during that month after initially saying it shed jobs. Economists say the labor market remains especially difficult for those seeking entry-level work. AAA says diesel prices in the U.S. are at a record high. Diesel's now averaging $5.85 a gallon. The Trump administration is asking the U.S. Supreme Court to clear the way for the U.S. Postal Service to restrict mail-in voting ahead of November. Here's NPR's Hansi Lo Wong.
16: For now, the U.S. Postal Service is blocked from moving ahead with key parts of its plan. We should note USPS's financial support of NPR. The Postal Service's plan involves delivering mail-in ballots only to people on voter lists that the states would have to turn over to the mailing agency. A federal judge in Boston has found that plan is likely illegal because USPS has no authority to control voting by mail. Last month, the Supreme Court ruled on a procedural question about this legal fight. The High Court has not ruled yet on the legality of the Postal Service's plan. And there's little time left for the plan to be fully carried out before mail-in voting starts for the midterm election. North Carolina is set to begin sending out ballots Friday. Hansi Lo Wong, NPR News.
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1: Good Friday morning, live from the GBH newsroom in Boston. I'm Tori Bedford. Court is in session this morning in the murder trial of Lindsay Clancy. On day 7 of jury deliberations, the judge is hearing arguments related to a single juror that's allegedly causing the deadlock. Defense attorney Kevin Reddington made a case to Judge William Sullivan this morning that the juror was not complying with the law. Judge Sullivan said he sees it differently.
17: That note does not indicate that this is a person who has refused to follow the law.
1: Reddington then asked for the same instruction on reasonable doubt from yesterday to be given again today.
18: You did it yesterday, you did it soft, you didn't do it forcefully, and I'm asking that you do it forcefully.
17: What do you want me to do?
18: I want you to
17: get a brass band? I read the instruction as written by the SJC. The fact that I perhaps didn't give it my full inflection, I'm sorry about that. I'm not an actor.
1: Since the beginning of deliberations last week, the jury has twice told the judge that they're in an impasse. Each time, the judge has told them to keep trying. We'll get more on what happened at the end of court yesterday from local legal reporter Susan Zalkind. For the first time in more than 2 years, Massachusetts is expanding financial assistance to families who need help covering the cost of childcare. The move would help cover childcare costs for families with a household income at or below 85% of the Commonwealth's median income. Tyrese Nicholas is with the state's Department of Early Education and Care. She says she understands the need for childcare continues to be greater than the resources available.
19: This investment will not allow us to reach every family that is waiting today, but it allows us to open the door, to reopen the door again. And after 2.5 years, that is meaningful progress.
1: There are more than 31,000 kids on the waiting list for subsidized childcare as of July. The race for a state Senate seat that covers parts of Boston, Belmont, Cambridge, and Watertown could be headed for a recount. Election officials tell GBH News that incumbent Senator Will Brownsberger is ahead of challenger Dan Lander by just 18 votes. Both candidates have filed petitions for a recount. The vast majority of ballots have been counted, but a final vote tally is not yet complete. It's 67 degrees in Boston. The fog is clearing, making way for sunshine. 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
5: 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Since 1946, AU has supported the First Amendment right of freedom of religion. 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
20: 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I'm Michelle Martin.
21: And I'm Steve Inskeep. Good morning. As we

0: for what we've seen this year. A year ago this summer, Federal Reserve Governor Chris Waller was really worried about the job market. He was pretty outspoken in calling on the Fed to lower interest rates to prop it up. Today, though, Waller's feeling better about the employment outlook. He spoke at a Reuters news agency event yesterday, and Waller said he thinks the job market has stabilized.
1: Job creation, though a bit volatile, is close to and probably a bit above estimates of what it takes to keep pace with the slow growth in the labor force.
0: The labor force has generally been growing slowly this year as baby boomers retire and immigration dries up. But last month, we actually saw a pretty big influx of workers. More than 600,000 people came off the sidelines in August and joined the workforce. Most of them found jobs, so that's encouraging.
2: I'm just thinking this through. The Fed is supposed to keep inflation under control. It's also supposed to keep an eye on hiring. But it looks like if inflation is high, which we know, and hiring seems to be doing fine, there is no interest rate cut coming.
0: Yeah, probably not. Inflation is high. The price of diesel fuel just today hit a record high, $5.85 a gallon.
2: Wow.
0: Jumped almost 7 cents overnight. And, so the question for the central bank now is, do we raise interest rates to tamp down inflation, or do we just stand pat? And after the strong jobs report, investors raised the odds of a September rate hike to about 60%. Last week, the chairman of the Fed, Kevin Warr, said in Jackson Hole he doesn't think interest rates are doing a lot right now to slow the U.S. economy or put the brakes on inflation.
2: Hmm.
0: Big tech companies, for example, continue to borrow a ton of money to build out data centers, and that's goosing the stock market. Waller, on the other hand, says the interest rates that you and I face when we try to borrow money, those do feel like a little bit more of a heavy lift.
1: There's a difference between financial conditions on Wall Street
3: and
1: financial conditions on Main Street. Mortgage rates are not low.
3: Right.
1: Auto loans are not, rates are not low. How Main Street of America is staring at, credit spreads and all this other corporate bond rates. They're like, what does that do for me? I mean, I don't get it.
0: Mortgage rates topped 6.7% this week, according to Freddie Mac. That clearly is a drag on the housing market. But construction companies are still hiring. They added 22,000 jobs last month. Now, less than half those jobs are in home building. The majority are in non-residential construction, including the people building all those data centers.
2: I'll just mention one data point for how insane interest rates are. My kid got a credit card offer, 27.9%. Threw that right in the trash. But anyway, even though interest rates are bad, unemployment seems pretty low.
0: It is. Even with that big influx of workers last month, the unemployment rate held steady at 4.1%. Despite the low jobless rate, though, employers aren't having to pay a whole lot to attract new workers. So average wages in August were up just 3.1%. That's a smaller increase than we saw in July, and probably not enough to keep pace with inflation. In recent months, prices have been climbing faster than paychecks, and that means the average worker's wages don't stretch as far, and no wonder people feel like they're losing ground.
2: And Pierre Scott Horsley, thanks.
0: You're welcome.
4: For the last week, Ukrainians in and around the country's capital, Kyiv, have been living through constant air raid sirens. Russia is sending wave after wave of jet-powered drones that are hitting warehouses, factories, and apartment buildings every day. NPR's Joanna Kakissis is in Kyiv, and she's going to tell us more about what it's like there. Good morning, Joanna.
5: Good morning, Michelle.
4: So just tell us what it's like.
5: Well, so I just got back to Kyiv after some time off, and, I'm rattled by hearing air raid sirens and alerts like all the time, not just this at night, which is what we're used to. Your stress level just shoots through the roof knowing that, swarms of these jet-powered drones are constantly headed your way. And, Michelle, this has been happening here for 8 days. And in just the last day alone, more than a dozen people have been injured. Russia struck an apartment building in Kyiv and also a Coca-Cola production site in a Kyiv suburb. Ukrainian President Volodymyr Zelensky brought up the Coca-Cola plant in his evening video address.
6: Вже Coca-Cola, у них такий ворог, що вони його спалюють своїми шахедами.
5: He said the Kremlin considers Coca-Cola an enemy and that the strike on an American company is a signal. Now, Zelensky has been trying to turn the Trump administration's attention back to Ukraine, knowing the White House is occupied by the U.S. war on Iran.
4: What are you hearing from Ukrainians?
5: Well, many are already aware that Ukraine is short on air defense weapons that shoot down Russian missiles. The jet-powered drones Russia is now launching are just as fast as some missiles. In a village near the Coca-Cola plant, we spoke to Oksana Semenyuk. She's 42 and a food scientist. And she said she was jolted by this daytime explosion at the plant and that Russia's jet-powered drones make her feel much more vulnerable.
7: Вони низько йдуть, і їх дуже багато, може бути...
5: Now, she's saying the drones fly low and there are so many of them.

0: She sees around 40 of them a day, and she has no idea where they're going to hit.
1: And just as here in the US, the school year just started there, how are students coping?
0: Yeah. Well, you know, some students are short of some textbooks. Ukraine's Ministry of Culture says attacks on warehouses this summer have destroyed millions of Ukrainian books, school books among them. And many students also had this terrifying first week at school, like 14-year-old Victoria Skulovatova. On Wednesday, she and other students suddenly had to scramble into a shelter at a neighboring university, and a few minutes later, that university was hit.
2: The jet drones like flew right above us. We heard the windows break, the light fell there. Like, I got really scared when we went out, when all clear signal was. The cars that were near the building, they were all covered in this black powder, and I could also smell some really disgusting smell of something burning.
0: And now Victoria, like most students in Kyiv, are attending classes online from home.
1: And how is Ukraine's government and military responding?
0: Well, Ukrainian drones continue to hit energy and logistics sites in Russia. Now, Ukraine has been launching them all year in an attempt to weaken Russia's ability to wage war. Zelensky also warned airlines earlier this week that Ukrainian drones will fill Russian airspace. But he also hinted that there is diplomacy ahead. He said President Trump's envoys, who are Jared Kushner and Steve Witkoff, could be heading to Kyiv in the coming days, and this could mean restarting peace talks.
1: That is NPR's Joanna Kakissis in Kyiv. Joanna, I hope you'll stay safe. Thank you.
0: Thank you so much, Michelle.

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1: I'm Marjorie Regan. 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
4: Good morning. Live from the GBH newsroom in Boston, I'm Tori Bedford. That early morning fog has cleared up, making way for the sun. The rest of the day looks sunny with highs in the low 80s. And in just a moment, meteorologist Dave Epstein will tell us more about meteorological autumn and how this time of year has looked in the past. Prisoners Legal Services of Massachusetts is calling for changes at the Suffolk County Jail. An investigation was launched after a Springfield man died in custody last December, a death that was recently ruled a homicide. Prisoners Legal Services says there have been persistent patterns of violence, including reports of jail guards using chokeholds and kneeling on backs in violation of department rules. The Sheriff's Department has been under interim leadership for the past year as Sheriff Stephen Tompkins' federal extortion case played out. He was acquitted earlier this week. The department did not respond to a request for comment. 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
5: Here's your Growing Wisdom Minute for Friday, the 4th of September, and we are into meteorological autumn, so let's quickly look back at meteorological summer. That would be June, July, and August. And it really depended on where you were in New England as to the type of summer you had. Now, it was warmer than average for everybody, whether you were in Caribou, Maine, or down to Bridgeport, Connecticut. Boston, fifth warmest summer on record. Same thing out around the Worcester area. So in general, this was a very warm summer compared to the 30-year average. And if you took this summer and compared it back to, say, the early part of the 20th century, it would have been a very warm summer, the warmest summer on record. As the climate warms, these summers continue to, compared to average, still are warmer than average, but our average keeps going up. And we only look back at the past 30 years. In terms of wetness, really interesting. Boston, 40th driest on record. We've got about 150 years of record, so in the top driest. But you go out towards Worcester, very wet. One of the wetter summers. Down towards Bridgeport, one of the wetter summers. The driest areas, generally from Boston through the North Shore and up to the coast of Maine. For GBH News, I'm Dave Epstein.
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4: This is GBH's Morning Edition. I'm Tori Bedford. Jurors in the Lindsey Clancy trial ended their sixth day of deliberations without a verdict, but towards the end of the day, they did deliver a note to the judge. It wasn't read in open court, but Judge William Sullivan re-instructed the jury about reasonable doubt.
7: If you evaluate all the evidence and you still have a reasonable doubt remaining, the defendant is entitled to the benefit of that doubt and must be acquitted. It's not enough for the Commonwealth to establish a probability, even a strong probability, that the defendant is more likely to be guilty than not guilty. That is not enough.
4: Legal journalist Susan Zalkind was in court at the time. She joins us now. Susan, thank you so much for being here.
8: Thank you for having me.
4: So it seemed a little bit chaotic at the end of court. What did you see that we could not see?
8: I say it was a little bit chaotic. It's still a little bit chaotic. So journalists were called back into the courtroom near the end of the day yesterday. The juries have done 35 hours of deliberation. We've heard previously that they have been unable to come to a verdict. We know that there was a note. We still don't know exactly what the note said. We heard that clip. We heard the judge giving instructions on Reasonable Doubt after there was a sidebar call. Now, this was a mysterious sidebar. Journalists couldn't hear what was going on. There was a lot of hand wringing on behalf of Kevin Reddington. Lindsay Clancy was wheeled up to the sidebar herself. And we saw one by one, each of the jurors came to the sidebar. It seemed that they were questioned to some extent and took another oath. Later, we learned in open court what all of this was about. And Kevin Reddington says that there was a jury a holdup that was holding up not because of the evidence, a disagreement in the evidence, but basically of a pre-existing belief that they weren't able to follow the instructions by the judge on reasonable doubt. Now, people in juries, they can have disagreements on the evidence, but not on the standards of the law. And that's really what's up for debate at the moment now.
4: So this is a clip of Reddington yesterday asking the judge to remove that lone outstanding juror.
0: And if we come back here in a half an hour with a mistrial because of a juror that has just spurned the instructions of this court, it's a shame. It's a real shame.
4: So what is Reddington asking for here? How would that work? What is he saying?
8: Well, it's unclear. Reddington's asking for this juror to be removed, right? There's 12 jurors at the moment. If a juror is stricken, we're left with 11 jurors. Now, what would happen next? Would the two sides agree to just have this case decided on by 11 jurors, or would they bring in an alternate? Now, if they bring in an alternate, the jurors have already deliberated for 35 hours, so they'd have to begin the deliberation process all over again.
4: Wow. How, I mean, this feels like a very unusual situation. How unusual is this?
8: It is unusual. It's not without precedent. You know, it does happen from time to time. The question is, how is this going to move forward? Now, the judge, after he instructed the jury on reasonable doubt, heard from Reddington. We heard from Jennifer Sprague, one of the prosecutors in this case. And this is when the media was first able to get some insight into what happened. Now, Reddington asked for this juror to be struck. We did get some insight about the judge saying that he wasn't going to side with one of the jurors versus 11 of the jurors. So it's rare that we have any insight about the split at this point in time, if that is the split. So it's unclear what will happen exactly. The judge says that he has performed some to some extent an inquiry when he spoke to the jurors about this specific issue, which is reasonable doubt.
4: We will see how that all plays out today. Local legal journalist Susan Zalkind, thank you so much for joining us. This is GBH.
9: Labor Day is around the corner and everything is more expensive, including travel. On the next Friday News Roundup, the latest economic moves by the Trump administration, plus a whistleblower sounds the alarm on mail-in voting plans. ICE says it has enough body cameras for all its people, and goodbye to a giant of feminism, Gloria Steinem. Next time on 1A.
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0: From Marketplace in Washington, I'm Kimberly Adams. We just got the jobs report for August earlier this morning. It showed the U.S. economy added 162,000 jobs last month, way more than analysts expected. The unemployment rate stayed the same month over month. It's still 4.1%. But there are tens of thousands of people, maybe hundreds of thousands, who stopped working last month, and they did not show up in the data. Syrians and Haitians who lost their work authorization due to the expiration of their temporary protected status at the end of July.
2: And we do know mass layoffs did occur, but they don't even count in our layoff statistics because they're not qualified for unemployment insurance.
0: Diane Swonk is chief economist at KPMG.
2: On the flip side of it, they don't count among the unemployed either because they're not legally able to work anymore. Now, some may work under the table, we don't know, but those wouldn't show up in official payrolls either.
0: And Swonk says the workers who lost their jobs are concentrated in certain industries.
2: The largest ones were in the service sector economy, in areas where we're already seeing some rationing of care and shortages of workers in the elder care space and in child care.
0: The loss is already being felt in Florida, which had a high concentration of TPS workers. Margaret Narette is vice president of long-term care at 1199 Service Employees International Union in Florida and says about 35,000 of her members relied on TPS for work authorization.
3: They are doing patient care, working in the nursing home, taking care of patients, feed them, put them in the chair, put them back in bed.
0: Now, Narette says those workers are trying to figure out what to do. The Trump administration has called for them to self-deport. But nursing homes, assisted living facilities, and other businesses they worked for are scrambling as well.
3: Management are crying. They have to let go all the those workers, and now they don't have workers to work. Now they have to pay a lot of overtime,
0: which, says Narette, is burning out the employees who can still legally work in the country. Let's do a quick check of the numbers. The Dow is down 147 points. That's about 0.3%. The S&P 500 is down 0.1%. And the NASDAQ is up 0.1%.
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0: Last weekend kicked off the college football season, and fans around the country are tuning in and shelling out for tickets. College sports are extremely profitable, but until a few years ago, the athletes couldn't profit themselves while still in school. In 2021, the NCAA changed its rules around name, image, and likeness, NIL for short, and for the first time, college athletes were allowed to profit from their sports. Marketplace's Alice Wilder reports on how NIL is changing the game for college athletes.
4: Like many fans, Charlotte Wilder, no relation, always thought the college athletes should really get paid.
5: Ohio State football is nothing if you don't have any Ohio State football players. So, yes, they should be getting money.
4: Wilder is the co-host of the Sports Gossip Show, a podcast about off-the-field sports news. She told me that NIL changed everything for college athletes.
5: You can get brand deals the way that any content creator could. You can have a deal with a local business. You can have these national deals that are sort of structured more like traditional commercial endorsement deals. You can also be paid through the college collectives.
4: That's a system where boosters pool their money to recruit athletes. And it's not just the direct payments that are benefiting students.
6: They're earning cultural capital by building brands and names for themselves that could potentially extend to who knows what in the future, launching their own company. And I think almost the possibilities are endless.
4: That's Madeline Hill, co-host of the Sports Gossip Show. She told me that those opportunities can come at a cost for college athletes.
6: They're wearing a lot of different hats at a very young age. They're a student, they're an athlete, they're potentially an influencer, while also just having graduated high school and going into college. It's a lot happening at once.
4: New research into the lives of college athletes backs this up.
7: You know, in college, we were always told you can have sleep, academics, or social, and you can never have all three. And so I think for athletes now, you have student, athlete, influencer. I mean, we're only human. Something we'll have to give at some point.
4: Molly Harry is an assistant professor of sports management at the University of Florida. She conducted a study with 200 college athletes.
7: Interestingly, we find that athletes are willing to sacrifice even some of their athletics time in order to engage in influencing, engage in the NIL space.
4: And profiting from NIL requires athletes to build big followings in order to attract those brand deals.
7: But that also exposes you more to those really crappy fans who are always commenting or are negging you on social media. The psychological impact of the pressure of NIL is a little bit concerning to me as a researcher and as someone who advocates for athletes' rights.
4: At the same time, Wilder pointed out that for college athletes, high-pressure situations are kind of their daily life.
5: These are very competitive people who are playing a sport to win. And so I think some of that pressure to these athletes is welcomed, but it depends on the individual as to where that pressure goes from being motivating to unhealthy.
4: A lot of this remains up in the air as colleges, the NCAA, and athletes themselves adjust to the new NIL normal.
5: It's still kind of the Wild West. You know, this has only been around for 4 or 5 years now.
4: On September 15th, Congress plans to vote on the Protect College Sports Act, a bipartisan bill that aims to regulate NIL by limiting transfers and capping salaries for students. But it's worth noting, this bill would not limit how much coaches and athletic staff can be paid. Like millions of other college sports fans, I'll be following that vote very closely. For Marketplace, I'm Alice Wilder.
0: Alice gets into this a bit more on the latest episode of our Marketplace podcast, This is Uncomfortable. 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In Washington, I'm Kimberly Adams with the Marketplace Morning Report. 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
8: I'm Jerry. And everything is more expensive, including travel. On the next Friday News Roundup, the latest economic moves by the Trump administration, plus a whistleblower sounds the alarm on mail-in voting plans, ICE says it has enough body cameras for all its people, and goodbye to a giant of feminism, Gloria Steinem. Next time on 1A.
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13: Washington, this is 1A. Today on the Friday News Roundup, the Trump administration asked the Supreme Court to allow its restrictions on mail-in voting. Will everyone who expects a ballot get one? Also this hour, the U.S. renews fighting with Iran and signs a major oil deal with Venezuela. What do all these forces mean for your wallet? Plus, ICE says it now has body cams for all of its agents, the government averts a shutdown, and she was the face of feminism for decades. We say goodbye to Gloria Steinem. That's all coming up after these headlines.
0: Live from NPR News in Washington, I'm Windsor Johnston. Tensions flared in court this morning as a deadlocked jury returned for a seventh day of deliberations in the Lindsey Clancy murder trial in Massachusetts. The stalemate led to a sharp exchange between Judge William Sullivan and defense attorney Kevin Reddington. Reddington asked the judge to dismiss one juror who the jury foreperson told the judge refuses to follow instructions on reasonable doubt.
14: Judge Sullivan declined.
15: You did it yesterday. You did it soft. You didn't do it forcefully. And
16: what do you want me to do?
15: I want
16: get a brass band. I read the instruction as written by the SJC. Right. The fact that I perhaps didn't give it my full inflection, I'm sorry about that. I'm not an actor. I've just given the instructions.
15: Well, my point, Judge, simply is that you're kind of glossing over the issue.
14: The defense argues Clancy was suffering from postpartum psychosis and is not criminally responsible for killing her three children. Prosecutors argue she understood what she was doing. The judge could declare a mistrial if a unanimous verdict is not reached. The Trump administration says construction will soon begin on a triumphal arch near Arlington National Cemetery. NPR's Emily Fang reports it was announced by Interior Secretary Doug Burgum despite ongoing lawsuits.
17: Three veterans and an architectural historian argue the 250-foot gilded arch would disrupt sight lines between the Lincoln Memorial and Arlington National Cemetery, and that the White House needs congressional approval for construction. Burgum wrote excavation work would begin in the next 2 weeks anyway. The arch is among several building projects the administration has championed in the Capitol, including a planned golf course that would limit the public's access to a public park along the Potomac River and possibly demolishing the Kennedy Center. A massive new White House ballroom is also facing a lawsuit, but as with the arch, the Trump administration appears intent to build it faster than the courts can reach a decision on its legality. Emily Fang, NPR News, Washington.
14: Stocks opened mixed after a better-than-expected jobs report this morning. NPR's Scott Horsley reports.
18: A new report from the Labor Department shows U.S. employers added 162,000 jobs last month. That's better than many forecasters had expected, and job gains for June and July were also revised up. Restaurants and bars led the hiring last month with 59,000 jobs added. Public schools also added jobs, reversing much of a big drop the month before. The unemployment rate held steady in August at a low 4.1%, even as hundreds of thousands of people joined the workforce. With the job market looking to be on solid ground, the Federal Reserve can focus its attention on next week's inflation report as it decides whether to raise interest rates later this month. After the jobs report, investors raised the likelihood of a September rate hike to about 60%. Scott Horsley, NPR News, Washington.
14: This is NPR.
19: Good morning. With the latest from the GBH newsroom, I'm Henry Santoro. Several towns on the coast and Cape Cod have agreed to shut down the use of flock cameras. Barnstable Town Council voted last night to suspend their use, citing a lack of guardrails in the police's use of the technology, though councilors could bring license plate readers back with a stronger policy in place. On the south coast, Dartmouth and Acushnet are the latest to stop their use of flock. New Bedford Light reports that the town of Dartmouth decided Wednesday not to renew its lease with the company after 3 years of service, and Acushnet is discontinuing their use of pending review of the contract. The latest come with the renewed scrutiny over the Georgia-based company, with the pressure from residents and activists saying that the technology is a possible breach of privacy. Meanwhile, the police in New Bedford is recommending that two officers be terminated from the force for tracking former romantic partners with the city's flock cameras. U.S. diesel prices have hit a record high of $5.85 on average per gallon. The Associated Press reports the price comes as the Iran war disrupts the flow of fuel worldwide and adds prices could go even higher. And because diesel is used for many freight and delivery networks, higher diesel prices mean higher transportation costs, and that means higher prices from a tremendously long list of everyday goods that we buy on the regular. Red Sox Orioles continue their series in Baltimore tonight. Legacy FC is at Utah, 73 degrees in Boston. 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
21: This year, we're getting to know each of the 26 gateway cities in Massachusetts, calling it 26 in 26. I'm Magdiela. If you're in Lynn, Lawrence, Worcester, Brockton, or Revere, I want to hear from you. What's our community like? What worries you? And what would you like to see more of in the news? 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
2: Nyla Boodoo. It's the Friday. It's the 1A Friday News Roundup. Today marks the start of one of the busiest travel weekends of the year. And this Labor Day holiday comes with higher food prices, higher airfares, and higher gas prices. Drivers will be spending on average $1 more per gallon than a year ago. Airfare prices are up 20%, and the average plane ticket is now costing $800. The White House says a new deal with Venezuela will give Americans relief at the gas pump. Experts say that's a long way off. Today on the Roundup, we're going to check in on the economy, the oil deal, and new jobs numbers, plus the latest on renewed U.S. fighting with Iran, why a whistleblower says a mail-in voting plan by the Trump administration could disenfranchise millions, and much more. In studio with me this week, Taylor Popolars, national political reporter at the White House for Spectrum News, and Arthur Delaney, senior reporter at HuffPost. Arthur, Taylor, how are you guys doing?
3: Doing great. Great to be here.
2: Also joining us on the line, Catherine Lucey, White House correspondent for Bloomberg News. Hi, Catherine.
22: Hey there. Good morning.
2: Let's start with the U.S.-Iran war. As we know, a major driver of the affordability crisis many Americans are facing right now. Arthur, after more than a month, the U.S. renewed strikes against Iran began this week. What's the latest behind this escalation?
23: I think we started attacking them because they were going to put more mines in the Strait of Hormuz. And that speaks to the whole problem here. We can't just leave like you'd think Trump would like to, because Iran is now controlling the Strait of Hormuz. So we were retaliating or trying to stop them from laying those mines, and it turned into a whole fight. And it's a sign of how stuck we are and how we're never going to get out of this until Trump is willing to declare victory and accept defeat.
2: Catherine, we saw Iran targeting American allies across the Gulf region in response and said a U.S. strike killed civilians at a wedding. What do we know about that?
22: Yeah, that's right. The vice president was actually asked about this at a press briefing yesterday. There are claims that the U.S. military bombed a wedding during strikes on Tuesday. The VP said that they're investigating it, but also said that the U.S. never intentionally targets civilians. So we're obviously waiting for more information there. I think broadly, I think that the big picture that we should be thinking about here is just this conflict continues. This is 6 months in. It seems very
2: intractable. Beginning of seven, right?
22: It's swinging back and forth between ceasefire and all-out war. And it's really not clear what kind of off-ramp the administration can find. The vice president yesterday also tried to sort of downplay this and suggest he wouldn't call this a war. The president seems committed to continuing economic pressure and has been pretty clear that he's not moved by concerns over midterms. So this continues to move forward, and it's not really clear how it's going to resolve.
24: The economic impact here at home is obviously what so many Americans are feeling and are paying attention to. In addition to the fact that there's still 50,000 U.S. troops deployed in the Middle East for this operation, 18 U.S. service members have been killed. But on the economic front, which ties into the political aspect that Catherine was just talking about, diesel prices just hit an all-time record high. Gas Buddy, which tracks gas prices, said that August was the most expensive August on record. Labor Day weekend is set to be the most expensive Labor Day weekend on record when it comes to filling up your car. And there's just no end in sight. Another thing Vice President Vance was asked about in Thursday's briefing, I was in the room for it, is he said they were like, you and Secretary Bessent, the Treasury Secretary, indicated that gas would probably be below $3 a gallon or back to $3 a gallon by the end of the summer, maybe by the end of September. And the Vice President basically had to say, well, we can't predict that anymore. And we're doing our best. And as Arthur alluded, they're trying to prevent Iran from having a full takeover of the Strait of Hormuz. But the reality is that the Strait of Hormuz was fully operational before the war. It is still not fully operational, and we're nearing the 200-day mark.
2: Before we go deeper into more of the economics of this, Taylor, I wanted to ask you, Army Secretary Dan Driscoll also resigned this week after long reported tensions with Defense Secretary Pete Hegseth. Can you tell us what that clash was about?
24: Yeah, those two men butted heads basically throughout the entirety of their tenures. Driscoll is a really close ally of Vice President J.D. Vance. They were actually law school classmates. They've known each other for years. There's a widespread belief in Vance's circle that Driscoll is going to help Vance when he runs for president, presumably in 2028. But there were always frustrations. And because Driscoll is attached to Vance, Vance has been the biggest, the most high profile skeptic of the Iran war. And Driscoll, in many ways, shared those concerns. I've had a few conversations with administration officials who do have ties to the Pentagon, and they've indicated that, you know, these secretaries, whether it's the Army secretary, the Navy secretary, they're not running the war day to day. That's Admiral Brad Cooper, who oversees U.S. Central Command. But there were still clashes between Driscoll and Hegseth over military readiness, over how standards imposed for the Army. Driscoll's now out, and I've done some reporting where there are key Hegseth allies who are being talked about as potential successors. They'll still have to get confirmed by the Senate, but we're talking about Sean Parnell, who's a senior advisor to Hegseth, and he's the chief Pentagon spokesman. There's a guy named Derek Anderson. He's the assistant secretary of defense for special operations and low-intensity conflict. Those men are much more aligned with Hegseth's vision for the DOD, so that'll be significant if they can actually get confirmed to that role.
2: As the Iran war rolls on and Americans see the impact on prices, as we've been talking about, the Trump administration signed a major deal with Venezuela this week. It grants a U.S.-led company control over 17 Venezuelan oil fields. Arthur, this deal amounts to 65 billion barrels of crude oil. Can you tell us when that will happen and how significant and historic this is for the U.S.?
23: Well, it's very historic. According to Donald Trump, we're taking their oil, basically, after we kidnapped their leader and are basically, running their government, or, you know, their government is running at our pleasure. But this is not, we're not going to get the gas out of Venezuela the way I think Trump hopes people think. The markets didn't react the way he probably wanted them to, because we're familiar with the fact that the oil infrastructure in Venezuela is decrepit and would take a long time to get up to speed. It would take 2 to 4 years, analysts say, for this announcement to actually result in oil flowing, barrels of oil coming out.
2: As well as the difference in the quality of oil, for example, that comes from Venezuela versus what is coming from the Middle East.
23: And then you've got this administration will change. And what will happen with the administration in Venezuela that is basically a puppet of the Trump administration? Will they be viewed as legitimate long-term, and do oil companies want to operate in that environment? Now, Chevron said that they would go in. They've maintained a presence there. But Exxon said at the outset of our Venezuela military operation aftermath that, well, we can't operate there. We're not going there. And they repeated that statement in response to this news. So I don't think anyone should expect gas prices to go down. And in fact, they have not gone down. You would see oil going down if this was the big deal the White House said it is.
2: Catherine, can you explain? The White House says that this will ensure energy dominance for the next century. Why are they saying that? Also, how has this agreement been received by the Venezuelans?
22: Well, yeah, to Arthur's point, they want to hail this as a very big deal. They are making very clear they see this as a key step forward for the U.S., the part of the president's sort of dominance in this like this sphere. Some of this is to be seen, obviously. It will take time to ramp up oil production. It will take time for these things to happen. It certainly could help the U.S. secure energy independence, more dominance. But, I mean, there's a lot of, sort of TBDs baked into that that we just don't really know right now. One of the things that's really interesting in terms of the domestic politics in Venezuela is it seems to have animated both sides of the politics there with frustration against the acting president. Both opposition figures as well as government loyalists have raised questions about this. Some of the criticism is whether an interim government, it has the legitimacy to commit, these kinds of assets to a long-term agreement. The accusations that she's giving the country's oil away. There's also questions about why this isn't paired with any kind of commitment on elections or a democratic transition. And also to the sort of previous conversation about this long-term, some members of the opposition are questioning whether this agreement will survive a future political transition there as well. Certainly it is roiling domestic politics in Venezuela.
2: Catherine, let's just talk about the economy for a moment. This week, we saw global bond prices falling, yields rising. As a result, government borrowing costs are at near multi-decade highs. Can you connect the dots for us here as we're starting to this conversation about general affordability, why bond markets matter for American consumers?
22: Certainly, yeah. I mean, bond markets matter in a really basic way for folks. This affects how much money you're paying for your mortgage, your car loan, your savings account, and then how much you earn for things like your savings account or your 401k plan. So this affects borrowing costs for Americans, and this affects Americans who are already struggling with high prices, high mortgage rates, who are frustrated about the cost of living. You know, this does inject more uncertainty and anxiety for American consumers. And we've seen this playing out, heading into the midterm elections. People are really frustrated and really anxious about prices and the cost of living, and are taking it out on Republicans. And we're going to see how that plays out, obviously, in the polls. But, you know, a lot of Republicans are running in very tough races because people are really frustrated.
2: Yeah, we'll be talking about that coming up with Catherine Lucy of Bloomberg News, Arthur Delaney of HuffPost, and Taylor Popolars of Spectrum News. Send us your questions and comments for our panel. Joel Bluestein writes, diesel prices are high and affect consumers mostly indirectly, but home heating oil is basically the same cut as diesel, and that means that without a change in the situation, home heating oil will be extremely expensive this winter with a direct effect on consumers. No one is talking about this now, but it will be a big deal for a lot of people in a few months. Keep the emails coming to 1A at WAMU.org. I'm Nyla Boodoo. This is 1A.

0: I'm Edgar B. Herwick III. Today on the Curiosity Desk, live from the Boston Public Library, we ask, what do the creeps and deadbeats flooding modern dating sites like Bumble and Hinge have in common with the spotted lanternfly? Answer, they're pests. They're everywhere. They're ruining the great outdoors. 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
5: This is the Friday News Roundup. I'm Nyla Boodoo. Our panel this week, Catherine Lucey, White House correspondent for Bloomberg News, Arthur Delaney, senior reporter at HuffPost, Taylor Popolars, national political reporter at the White House for Spectrum News. 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
6: I just wanted to chime into that listener who wrote in about home heating oil. It made me think back, and I just looked it up. Back in October of 2023, I was at a Donald Trump campaign rally in Wolfboro, New Hampshire, where I specifically remember then candidate Trump talking about heating prices, home heating, home oil, energy prices overall, and pledging to voters in New Hampshire ahead of their primary, you need to elect me because I'm going to drive them down. What'll be striking as we talk about the midterm elections is if those same voters who maybe bought that message 3 years ago now look at the fact that prices are going to be much higher and if they fault the president and remember that.
7: A small side note, there is a federal program that helps people pay for heating oil, and the Trump administration in its annual budgets routinely proposes eliminating that program wholesale. Now, that doesn't ever become law, but that's where they stand on that policy.
5: At a G20 summit in North Carolina, Treasury Secretary Scott Bessent urged the world to be more like the U.S.
8: Every discussion brought us back to the same conclusion. Growth is a condition upon which durable prosperity depends. And with America once again leading this forum, the days of settling for subpar growth are over. The discussions we've had here this week leave me confident that many of our partners are now prepared to join us.
5: U.S. allies weren't having it, though. Europe and Canada argued that U.S. policies are instead stunting global economic growth. Taylor, I feel like this is the theme of the roundup this week. What specifically did we hear them say, and what do you think this reveals about where allies stand on the Trump administration's economic approach more broadly?
6: Well, first off, this summit took place in Asheville, North Carolina, so there was a big highlight about that area as it continues to recover from, I think it was Hurricane Helene a couple of years ago, and it was really destroyed there. So that was interesting to have so many global leaders there in that setting. But more broadly, this summit took place just days after the U.S. and Canada started their trade war. Canada is, of course, furious with President Trump's approach in that conversation. And European allies are coming to Canada's defense saying, yeah, we've been dealing with our own trade and tariff back and forths with the Trump administration, and we're frustrated. Another thing that really irked what are traditional U.S. allies is that the finance minister for Russia was invited to take part in this summit, despite the fact that Russia's war against Ukraine is still raging. So it was another example of where the Trump administration is going to countries that have long been viewed as adversaries and not trusted economic partners, kind of bear hugging them, while more traditional U.S. allies are saying, well, wait a second, we have a whole lot of issues with your current trade and economic policy. We're also uncomfortable with you cozying up with these people. And that's having a broader effect on these conversations about trade policy, the bond market, and the economy at large.
5: One last economic headline. The new jobs report numbers for August were released on Friday. U.S. employers added 162,000 jobs in August, rebounding from an unexpected decline in jobs in July. The unemployment rate held steady at 4.1%, but we did see wages are still continuing to not keep up with inflation. Catherine, what's behind these numbers and the job numbers more robust than most analysts were predicting?
9: It's interesting, right? I mean, this was a bigger number than was expected. July's losses were revised away. I mean, it seems like the market is, powering through the uncertainty that we're talking about from the war, from inflation. We know, I was just looking at our reporting on this, there was a big rebound in leisure and hospitality employment. And also, there's been increases in construction jobs. Some economists think that's due to data center build out. So there are some positives in this jobs market. I mean, what's interesting though also is just going back to this broader conversation is that there are positive economic indicators, but the lived economy of a lot of the American public, people just aren't feeling a lot of the positives. So I'm sure the White House will, tout this number, and we'll hear the president talk about it. And it is a more robust number than expected, but people are just very dug in with their frustration on prices and the cost of living.
7: Mm-hmm. If we started having like negative job numbers, it would be so bad. Given how upset people are with positive job numbers and just bad wages.
5: Well, I think it's because of wages, right? Like if your wages aren't keeping up with, that.
7: I'm just saying, imagine if this were going off the rails, it would be an incredibly volatile situation. It's as a person with a job, I'm relieved that there are jobs going up still, even if it's at a tread water level for the economy and there's otherwise bad news about wages.
6: It will be interesting, though, just to get very wonky about this, because I've learned a lot about it over the last year. These jobs reports revisions happen. So it'll be interesting in the next month or two to see if this number gets revised down at all, because we saw that earlier in the summer and it was a revision of over 100,000 jobs less than what the
5: economy. But then July got revised up.
6: Yeah. And right. So the back and forth, and you talk to economists, they say the surveying process to make these job numbers is flawed. It's still very old school. So there's a broader question of, is this even an accurate snapshot of the economy? But as Catherine alluded to, the Trump White House is already jumping on this and saying, see, everything is working. We should feel great about this.
5: You can join the conversation by emailing 1A@WAMU.org. With September officially here, that means we're also 2 months away from the midterms and the first ballots are being mailed to voters, but a federal whistleblower is sounding the alarm, saying a new system from the U.S. Postal Service could potentially keep many Americans from getting mail-in ballots this fall. The whistleblower also warned that large numbers of submitted ballots could be rejected. That's if the courts allow President Donald Trump's executive order reshaping mail-in voting to stand. A judge has temporarily blocked the plans for now. Yesterday, the administration asked the Supreme Court to pause that ban. Taylor, what is it about this new USPS system that could potentially disenfranchise voters?
6: So to rewind a bit, earlier this year, I think it was back in March, President Trump signed this executive order to basically, he has long made allegations that are not rooted in reality about fraud linked to mail-in voting. We should point out he consistently votes by mail himself. He claims there should be
5: including this year.
6: He claims there should be exceptions for military members, but he also says if somebody's on vacation or if they're sick, they should be able to vote by mail. But then he claims that there's widespread fraud. It's a very confusing message. He signed this executive order. Then apparently, kind of behind the scenes, the Postal Service went and drew up what they thought was like, okay, here's a plan for how we could try to implement what the president is looking for. They apparently put together this system that essentially would require every state and state secretary of state's office that oversees their election to submit data to the U.S. Postal Service that lists, here are all the people who technically qualify to receive an absentee ballot or a mail ballot. Then the Postal Service has created this system that would essentially verify that on the federal level and then would help oversee this process of specifically labeled envelopes that would help get ballots out there that basically have another check on it from the federal government. The whistleblower's concern is that that system is not tried and tested and that it's not foolproof. And there's concern that because, as you mentioned, we're 2 months away from Election Day, you start trying to do this now and implement it, it is going to really hamper the ability to get mail ballots out properly. So the administration is pushing this up to the court and saying, you know, block this ban, end this pause, do all of that. But literally today, on Friday, the first absentee ballots are going out in North Carolina, and it's not going to stop from there. So it's a really confusing process, and it's unclear what the courts are going to do. And even if they end up ruling in favor for the president, if that's going to be able to get implemented for this election cycle.
5: You can email us at 1A@WAMU.org. Jim from Nebraska asks, would a restriction on mail-in voting affect Republicans and Democrats equally, Arthur?
7: Historically, Democrats and Republicans equally used mail-in balloting, but the researchers say that since 2000, when Trump has really amplified his claims that mail-in balloting is fraud, that Democrats use it more and Republicans use it less. So I guess you could say this scheme potentially undermines a manner of voting that is more used by Democrats, but we don't really know. I think the goal here is actually to cause confusion, like Taylor said, to create chaos and to create pretexts for trying to undermine confidence in the election, maybe to try to undermine the midterm elections themselves, which we know is something he likes to do. He tried to do that in 2020, and people should be very clear-eyed about the way Trump operates, especially Trump in his second term, where he's so aggressively trying to get what he wants, just brazenly doing things that are improper, inappropriate, illegal. So people should be ready.
6: To build off Arthur's point briefly, it also really varies state by state. People think of California as this Democratic blue metropolis, but there are millions of Republicans in California who live in more rural parts of that state who rely on voting by mail because they live in the middle of nowhere and there isn't a polling place that close to them, and they have voted by mail for years out there. So this would have an equal impact depending on how states go about it. Some states rely a lot more on in-person voting. Others, and it impacts both parties, rely a lot more on mail-in voting.
5: Catherine, what do we know about how the system is? I mean, it just sounds like we're setting up for a lot of complications before November when it comes to mail-in voting here.
9: That's right. I mean, I was going to ask, add on the previous point that it's always tricky to judge an upcoming election based on past elections. And one other factor to think about with this year is that you have very energized Democrats, and particularly a lot of energized younger Democrats. And so, who are very dedicated about voting. So I think that also affects the dynamics of this election in ways that might be a little different than past midterms. The administration's efforts and the efforts in the courts and the revelations from the whistleblower just all, I think, to the previous comments, add, you know, continued uncertainty and confusion and create more chaos for voters. That said, I do really think that there are a lot of people who are very dialed in on this midterm. Democrats are very energized. There is a lot of interest going into these races. And so I think that is, it's hard to get in front of that. I think that is a reality heading into November.
5: That's Catherine Lucy from Bloomberg News. We're talking through the week's big stories with Taylor Popolars from Spectrum News as well, and HuffPost's Arthur Delaney. An analysis from the conservative think tank, the Heritage Foundation, found around 100 instances of non-citizen voting over 25 years. That's a fraction of a percentage of overall voting. Yet administration officials have continued to claim fraud is widespread in recent weeks. Here's DHS, the Department of Homeland Security's Mark Wayne Mullen.
10: Out of just four blue states, we found 250,000 non-citizens registered to vote.
5: Reporting from several outlets later revealed that the department has not manually verified those numbers, but that hasn't stopped the Trump administration from assigning hundreds of federal agents from DHS to search for evidence of non-citizens who have registered to vote. Democratic lawmakers have expressed concern in recent weeks that the Trump administration plans to deploy troops to the polls during midterms. Just want to ask Arthur, first of all, let's just go back to this DHS agents. There was a New York Times story this week about this. DHS agents are using personally identifiable information about individual voters, sometimes posing as voters. Is this legal?
7: So they're making lists of voters that they're taking from states through various agencies. And in some of their efforts include just taking people's first and last name and putting that into a state website that is set up so that individual voters can look at their own registration status. And in some states, it says on these websites, so you are not allowed to look up someone else's registration status with this information. And that's a crime, but it varies by state. It's not clear exactly if this would be a federal crime, but it is a kind of funny activity. It sounds like these are the agents who you've seen in masks tackling delivery drivers off mopeds, and now they've got them looking at computers and like punching in data. It doesn't sound, from the training videos that are described in that New York Times story, like really the most sophisticated or professional operation. And obviously, they're not going to find widespread voter fraud by illegal immigrants, and they're not, and they know that. And it's another part of this very broad, elaborate, multifaceted effort to undermine the midterm elections because they look like they're going to be so bad for Republicans.
5: We got this email from Kit Gerhardt, who says, my fear is that there won't be fair elections. Voted by mail for years in Florida, but I no longer trust it. I voted in person in 2024 and will again this year. Democratic lawmakers have expressed concern in recent weeks that the Trump administration plans to deploy troops to the polls during midterms. But this week, in a letter to Michigan Democratic Senator Alyssa Slotkin, the chairman of the Joint Chiefs of Staff, General Dan Kane, wrote there were no plans to, quote, use such personnel to seize ballots, voting machines, or other election-related material on Election Day. Taylor, have we ever had to have a top U.S. military official dispel a concern like this in the past?
6: Not until what we saw play out after November 2020 and January 6th. We know from all the committee investigations and all the reporting that had been done after President Trump lost that election and then continued to insist it was stolen, that he was exploring a lot of these possibilities in terms of seizing voting machines, in terms of going into voting centers and getting material that many people in the first Trump administration essentially prevented him from doing. There's concern now in the second term, where he's surrounded by a lot more allies and a lot more people willing to do what he says, that if, as

0: Constitution, putting it in the states, the power is so dispersed that it doesn't seem plausible to me that they actually could undo the election or prevent the election from taking place or throw out the results. But it's important to look at what they're trying to do, even if I don't think it will be effective.
1: We're rounding up the news with Arthur Delaney, senior reporter at HuffPost, Catherine Lucy, White House correspondent for Bloomberg News, and Taylor Poppelaars, national political reporter at the White House for Spectrum News. Before we go to a break, a moment to remember Gloria Steinem, a journalist who became a giant of feminism and the fight for equal rights. She co-founded Ms. Magazine, the first national outlet of its kind to be created, owned, and run exclusively by women. In 1999, Steinem spoke to WAMU and NPR's Diane Rehm.
2: We know now that women can do what men can do, and the majority of the country agrees, but we still haven't learned that men can do what women can do. Until men are raising babies and little children as much as women are, women won't be able to be equal in the world outside the house, and also children won't grow up knowing that human beings are human beings. We don't come with limited gender labels.
1: She remained an activist throughout her life. Steinem died this week at the age of 92. And we're hearing the voice of another great we lost this week, award-winning jazz singer Cassandra Wilson, who has died at age 70. Send us your very brief remembrances of Steinem or Wilson, and we'll share a few of them at the end of the hour, 1A at WAMU.org. I'm Nyla Boodoo. This is 1A.

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11: I'm Nyla Boodoo. It's the Friday News Roundup, and it's time for our news quiz. Last week, we played you a clip from a Dolly Parton tribute. You can hear Dolly's hit 9 to 5 being performed, but we asked you who was playing and where are they playing. Here's our winner, Barbara McClellan from Ann Arbor, Michigan, with the answer.
12: This one was a bit easy. The band of the Coldstream Guards were playing Dolly Parton's 9 to 5 in front of Buckingham Palace. Thanks.
11: Congratulations to Barbara, who listens to 1A on Michigan Public Radio, WUOM. Barbara, your 1A swag is on the way. Let's go to this week's question. President Donald Trump signed an executive order to rename Lake Ontario as Lake America in the midst of an

0: ongoing trade war with Canada.
1: So if you think about it, we have a Gulf and we have a lake. Now all we need is an ocean.
0: Just as with the Gulf of Mexico change, navigation apps are having to adjust. Google Maps said U.S. users will see the name change, while Canadian users will continue to see Lake Ontario. Apple Maps also changed the lake's name this past Tuesday. So here's our question this week. Which navigation app is making a huge comeback after they said they'll keep the original Lake Ontario name on its maps? Send us your answers via our app, 1A Vox Pop. We're accepting answers as always through Sunday evening. Good luck. Let's get back to the news roundup now with Catherine Lucy, White House correspondent for Bloomberg News, Taylor Popolars, national political reporter at the White House for Spectrum News, and Arthur Delaney, senior reporter at HuffPost. On Monday, the Supreme Court ruled to allow construction of President Trump's ballroom to continue. It was a split 5-4 vote. Chief Justice John Roberts and three liberal justices dissented. The case was brought by the National Trust for Historic Preservation, which is a nonprofit chartered by Congress to protect government buildings. On Monday, the president of the trust, Brent Legs, wrote in a statement, quote, "This is not the final decision on the merits of our case and does not resolve our fundamental argument that each president is a temporary steward of the people's house and does not have the unilateral authority to demolish and redesign it without the approval of Congress." Catherine, why did the Supreme Court disagree?
2: Well, the Supreme Court ruling essentially put on hold two lower court rulings that he is probably or possibly violating the law. And it didn't actually rule on the merits of the dispute about the lawfulness, but it allows the White House to continue building the new ballroom. So essentially, the majority of the court agreed with the administration that this preservation group doesn't have likely lacks legal standing to make the case. So that's why they're saying it's not over. They're saying it's not over because the ruling is not on the legal merits. And so I think you will see this continue. But the real issue is, you know, while they can try and continue legal proceedings, building is going on. So the White House is moving forward with this. This is a real, you know, win for Trump in the midst of a pretty tough time. And obviously, as I think anyone who's been following Trump knows, he is very fixated on this ballroom. He talks a lot about it. He is very focused on it. The administration says it's about 65% built at this point and is on track to be finished by the summer of 2028.
3: It's a classic Supreme Court decision where they say, oh, well, we're not ruling on the merits. You know, we're just saying that this group doesn't have standing, as if they don't know that they are giving Trump the ballroom. And even John Roberts was disgusted by this and dissented. He's usually the one trying to split the baby. And he, you know, if you look at the law, there's a bunch of laws that say only Congress can do this. And John Roberts said that's very obvious in his dissent. And so Trump gets his ballroom. I think it actually will basically be the last word. And on the question of standing, who can sue? They don't want to let just anybody sue. So this group said, well, here's a person who knows about architecture who walks through here every month. And so they said, well, that doesn't cut it. And just leaving the question unanswered of who could possibly sue, maybe a member of Congress, but it's too late.
0: Let's turn to Congress, which once again kicked the can down the road to avert a government shutdown. On Tuesday, the House passed a short-term extension funding the government until December 11th, after the midterm elections. Democrats came on board to pass the continuing resolution, but some weren't happy about it. Here's California Representative Ted Lieu.
4: We have a whole another month left, and the Republicans who control the House, the Senate, and White House are basically waving the white flag of surrender and saying, we don't know how to govern. We don't know how to pass appropriations bills. So we're just going to pass this continuing resolution. It is not a good way to run our federal government, but it's the only alternative that's going to be put before us. So I'll be voting for it.
0: Arthur, what else did we hear from Democrats during this process? What else do we need to know about this continuing resolution?
3: Well, the CR included a provision delaying a Trump-approved ban on hemp-derived marijuana products, hemp-derived THC. So all these like sodas that get you high that have proliferated massively in recent years are going to remain on the shelves past this deadline in November. So they're giving another month as if that'll be enough time to make it legal. So that is, I think, the biggest deal there. Nobody wanted to fight about funding the government. No block of Democrats or Republicans wanted to use this as a chance to make demands because they want a campaign.
5: And there's the fact that House Republicans, after they did this, they then canceled two additional weeks in September that they were supposed to be in session. So they're on recess again next week. They're back for one more week. And then that's pretty much it until Election Day. So if you look at the calendar going back from June or July through November, the House has barely been here. And it's mostly because, other than funding the government by kicking the can down the road, they don't really have anything else to do.
3: And it is the least productive House, I think, in U.S. history. Congratulations.
5: They will say the opposite, Republicans. They argue it's the most productive Congress, mostly pointing at the big, beautiful bill from last year, because that
0: right.
5: was a laundry list of things. But yeah, they haven't been here like for most of this year. It's pretty stunning.
0: The productivity defined is about what laws are passed this year.
3: They passed the law. They passed one with the word big and the word bill in its title. So they get extra credit.
0: Let's move on to this week's immigration news, starting with an update on the Department of Homeland Security's pledge to equip all immigration officers with body cameras. Immigrations and Customs Enforcement now says it has enough body cams to do that. There's been a renewed push for immigration agents to wear body cameras after deadly shootings of immigrants in Maine and Texas in July, where the officers involved were not wearing cameras. Taylor, DHS Secretary Mark Wayne Mullen says by the end of September, all ICE agents will wear body cameras. How much do we know about that timeline? We're assuming that we'll be able to get there in this next 4 weeks?
5: We are, based on what the secretary said. This has been a bit of a struggled rollout for the agency. What's interesting is they are not lacking the funds to do this. We talk about that big, beautiful bill. Part of what Congress did last year is give DHS, the Department of Homeland Security, more money than it's ever had before, because that agency covers so many of President Trump's policy priorities. So DHS is swimming in cash. It's just been an implementation factor, getting these cameras not only out and working. And the secretary talked about working with Motorola because there are microphones involved with the cameras and all of that. There's also this conversation of, okay, once the cameras are out, let's say it's by the end of September, will the footage that they're capturing—
0: That's the big question. What's going to happen
5: released?
0: To this footage?
5: And so the acting director of ICE put out a statement last month, and I pulled it up. I'll just read part of it. He said, here is the truth. ICE policy permits expedited release when appropriate, and clarifies that it's not appropriate to release footage when doing so could compromise investigations or privacy. So they're essentially saying on a case-by-case basis, they'll determine whether or not they can release this body camera footage, while also saying by the end of the month, all these agents will have the cameras on them. But a lot of advocates who are against DHS's policies are worried that that's not going to mean that the footage is going to be released publicly and that it won't increase transparency.
0: Let's talk about the fact that this week, far-right conspiracy theorist and political commentator Milo Yiannopoulos was deported to the United Kingdom after being arrested by ICE agents at a New Orleans airport. Yiannopoulos, an early supporter of Trump dating back to the president's 2016 campaign, in social media posts last year, he's been consistently supportive of the Trump administration's immigration crackdown. Until this week, he spoke about his experience on the Piers Morgan YouTube show on Tuesday.
6: I didn't really understand the physical reality of how institutionalized the brutality is in America. The manner in which they arrest you, they put you in manacles, your hands, your feet. Sure, it was humiliating and it was disorientating, all the rest of it. It was physically degrading. It was frightening.
0: So Yiannopoulos described his arrest and deportation as degrading, as we heard there, Taylor. So now he's no longer advocating for this?
5: Apparently not. And sadly, we are seeing this is a high profile example because he is such a provocateur and has had such a big audience in the U.S. Vice President J.D. Vance was even asked about it in Thursday's briefing and claimed that he didn't know about it, that Yiannopoulos was getting deported until there were news reports about it. But I think what's striking is countless times over the last 2 years, we have seen reports of people who supported President Trump's immigration policies and his deportation agenda, who voted for him, then have it occur to someone they love, someone they know, a friend, a family member. And then they're like, whoa, whoa, whoa, I'm really taken aback by this. I had an upfront experience with it, and this is a lot worse than what I was expecting. And it's striking. So it goes from these high profile, controversial people like him, but also you could Google any story and it's farmers in random states. There are teachers who have been picked up, you know, folks who work at local diners and establishments.
3: Cubans in Florida.
5: Yeah, who are not even getting sent back to Cuba. So it's just an interesting example of where a lot of these folks, especially the online figure like Milo, talk a big game and kind of showed no mercy when they were advocating for it. But then once he faced it himself, he's saying, wow, this was very traumatic and I am rethinking everything.
3: People are laughing about this, but Laura Loomer and other right wing, he'd fallen out of favor. And so it's possible that he was, this is an example of the administration targeting somebody.
5: Yeah.
0: Also this week, we saw a 20-year-old Haitian college student die from an apparent suicide in Ohio after stepping in front of oncoming traffic. Pierre Damas Bell was a star student athlete who arrived in the U.S. in 2024, settling with his family in Springfield, Ohio. In January, ICE placed him into what they call an alternatives to detention program. That meant wearing an ankle monitor. His family say that ankle monitor caused humiliation and bullying at his school. Arthur, how are we seeing this tragic death highlight conversations about ankle monitors and other immigration tactics, particularly in Springfield?
3: It's a full circle moment for the Springfield story, which I think came on to the national conversation when Vice President J.D. Vance was falsely accusing of the Haitian immigrants there of eating people's cats and dogs. And this is a group of people that is here legally, did everything right, and were allowed to stay specifically because Haiti is so dangerous that we tell people don't go there. And it's cruel. It's cruel how they were called in and had these ankle monitors placed on them, and also being videoed, being put on planes and deported, and having those videos promoted by DHS. It's I think the starkest example of the administration using cruelty to promote the policies that they promised they would do on the campaign.
5: One interesting thing about the Springfield case is the outgoing Republican governor of Ohio, Mike DeWine, who's retiring after decades in public office. He has long advocated for the Haitian population in his state. He and his wife, Fran DeWine, have spent a ton of time in Haiti. They even, I think, ran a nonprofit there at one point. And he came out talking about this case, saying this is just tragic. It's another example of the pressure this community is facing. And he always talks about, and again, he's a pretty conservative Republican, how the Haitian population in Springfield has in many ways uplifted that city's economy because they're working and they're helping fill so many jobs. Now, because of this crackdown on temporary protective status and these families being broken up and then cases like this, they're seeing kind of an economic downturn of that. And DeWine is one of the few Republicans speaking out against what the Trump administration is doing, even though the Trump team shows no signs of kind of backing away from it.
0: Catherine, what are we hearing from the White House about this week? Anything?
2: I think this is obviously a case that's getting a lot of attention. There's been a lot of media coverage of this, and it's a really sad story. It's a young student. All the reports are that he was a great student. He was a
0: national honor society.
2: Honor society. He was in the ROTC. And so it's a very I think relatable story. As was just said, the administration has been very vocal about their immigration policies. We haven't seen any signs that they are, backing off or changing. But sometimes moments like this can, catch a lot of public attention, and we'll see if that happens. But this, certainly obviously is. And the fact that, officials in the state, Mike DeWine and others, have been talking about this as a tragedy. I mean, people will hear that.
0: Next week, we are going to be talking more about the national conversation that has come out of the case of Lindsay Clancy. She's the Massachusetts mother who killed her three children before trying to take her own life. Her lawyers argue she's not responsible because of postpartum psychosis. We'll talk about what we know and don't know about postpartum mental health and what systems can better support new parents. If you've experienced mental health challenges after giving birth, we'd be honored to hear your story. Were you able to get the help you needed? What kind of systems would you like to see put in place for new parents? You can leave us a voicemail at 855-236-1212. What are your thoughts about Lindsay Clancy's case? The number is 855-236-1A1A. We'll talk about that next week. And a note to our listeners, if you are in crisis or thinking of harming yourself, texting or calling the 988 Suicide and Crisis Lifeline can help. As we're just about to wrap up the hour, I just wanted to read, we're getting lots of emails remembering Gloria Steinem, Cassandra Wilson, and David Tapscott from Massachusetts writes, Wendell Berry, please mention the death of another icon of our time. Berry, a Kentucky farmer who chronicled rural America in his wonderfully elegiac novels and poems, also died this week. He was 92. A fun memory we got about Gloria Steinem, from Rosalind Murray, my memory is that she was always accessible. And Leslie writes about Cassandra Wilson, my heart is broken at the passage of Cassandra Wilson. Her sound was like no one else. There will not be another one like her in my lifetime. Rest in peace, Cassandra. Thanks to all of you for sharing those remembrances. I want to thank our panel as well. Arthur Delaney, senior reporter at HuffPost, Catherine Lucy, White House correspondent for Bloomberg News, and Taylor Poplars, national political reporter at the White House for Spectrum News. Have a great Labor Day weekend, everybody.
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0: 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Chris Castano is our digital editor, and Alexandra Boti is our senior supervising producer. 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I'm Nyla Boodoo. Let's talk again soon. Thanks for listening. Have a great weekend.

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6: I'm Marjorie Egan. Ahead on BPR and GBH and NEPM live from the Boston Public Library, we'll start the show checking in with retired federal judge Nancy Gertner about the deadlocked jury in the Lindsey Clancy trial. What happens now? Then we'll open the lines to get your thoughts on this devastating case. Why has it captured the attention of so many all around the country? You can call or text. Then it's Michael Curry from the Mass League of Community Health Centers and the NAACP and a live music Friday performance from the legendary great Paula Cole.
7: I'm Andrea Cabral in for Jim Browdy. In the second hour, we'll get the latest on the deliberations in the Lindsey Clancy trial from NBC 10 Boston's courtroom insider Sue O'Connell live from the courthouse. 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
8: Live from NPR News in Washington, I'm Windsor Johnston. Russia is stepping up its drone attacks on Kyiv and other Ukrainian cities. NPR's Joanna Kakissis reports the strikes have triggered repeated air raid alerts and have killed at least six people in the past 24 hours.
9: For the last 8 days, this sound of sirens has been constant, warning of Russian attacks. The strikes have disrupted the first week of school. 14-year-old Victoria Skulovatova ran to a shelter, then heard a jet-powered drone hit a nearby building.
10: We heard the windows break, the light fell there. Like, I got really scared.
9: The attacks have also disrupted public transportation, hit warehouses, and struck a Coca-Cola facility outside Kyiv. Joanna Kakissis, NPR News, Kyiv.
8: Diesel prices have hit an all-time high. The national average is now $5.85 a gallon. NPR's Willa Rubin reports that's up more than $2 since the eve of the Iran war.
11: Much of our supply chain runs on diesel. Trucks, trains, tractors, nearly 90% of school buses. So when the price of diesel goes up, it hurts across the economy. And the price has been going up for several reasons. One, the Strait of Hormuz. Not much oil is getting through. Two, countries around the world have scaled back their exports of diesel. Three, jet fuel. The war drove up the price, so refiners made more of it, and we got less diesel. Finally, reason four, Ukraine has been firing at Russian refineries, taking many offline. It all adds up to a perfect storm, which could spill over into the price of food, the price of heating oil, and much of what gets shipped, which could mean an expensive few months to come. Willa Rubin, NPR News.
8: The Trump administration is proposing new IRS rules that could strip private colleges and schools of their federal tax-exempt status over some race-based programs. Wesleyan University President Michael Roth has been an outspoken defender of the independence of colleges and universities.
12: We have programs that benefit folks who need the program, and sometimes they're disproportionately students of color. This rule from the administration is meant to frighten universities into dismantling programs that benefit students of color. It's using the IRS to promote the ideology of the White House.
8: The White House argues that programs involving admission, scholarships, or other benefits can amount to racial discrimination, even when they're designed to promote diversity. Stocks are trading lower on Wall Street at this hour. The Dow was down 373 points. This is NPR News.
13: Good morning. With the latest from the GBH newsroom, I'm Henry Santoro. The school committee in Worcester has rejected a local resident's proposal that sought to limit the type of flags that are displayed in Worcester public schools. The Worcester Guardian reports that last night's decision follows public testimony centered on LGBTQ plus student representation, student mental health, and the district's academic priorities. The flag ban proposal was submitted by Worcester resident Michael Douglas. He's a parent of two Worcester public schools students. The petition asks that the committee to come up with a district-wide policy that limits flags on school grounds and inside school buildings, primarily to the U.S. flag, the Commonwealth of Massachusetts flag, Worcester's own flag, and POWMIA flags. Douglas told the committee his proposal was intended to establish consistency across the district rather than target a particular group or message. The committee also approved a yearly recognition of Pride in June as well as September. Cape and Island Senator Julian Sear co-sponsoring a bill to honor the life of Dolly Parton. The legislation would designate September 25th each year as 9-to-5 day. It's a 9-to-5 day. In a statement, Sear said the day would recognize Parton's cultural impact, her dedication to charitable causes, her support of women, workers, LGBTQ plus people, and children. The bill is just beginning its journey through the legislative process. Red Sox Orioles continue their series in Baltimore tonight. 76 degrees in Boston, 77 Springfield. 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
6: Listening to BPR and GBH and NEPM, Marjorie Egan, Andrea Cabral has been in for Jim Browdy. Thank you so much for filling in all this week. Andrea, we're streaming at youtube.com/GBH News. We're going to have some fantastic music in just a few minutes from the legendary, brilliant Paula Cole. She's here for Live Music Friday. We're going to be on tape Monday from Labor Day. A lot of a great show, union and worker-related conversations. And triumphantly, Jim will return from vacation on Tuesday. We'll be live programming. We'll be back here at the library with Jim and also best-selling author R.F. Kuang. I've been reading her books the last few days. She is fantastic. On Wednesday, we'll be at the BPL again with the mayor of Boston, Michelle Wu. Thank you again, Andrea, for coming in.
15: My pleasure.
6: So we are opening the show today with the latest on the deadlocked jury in the Lindsay Clancy triple murder trial that's going on in Plymouth. You can call us at 877-301-8970. We're waiting for the jury's decision. This is the seventh day of deliberations. But we'd love to get your thoughts on this case, which has become kind of an international sensation. It's all over the news here and abroad. From what you've heard of the testimony, what do you think? Do you understand the jury's struggle here? What do you think of the women, the Lindsay Clancy groupies, I guess you'd call them, that have been outside the courtroom in these red shirts and her support? If it's a mistrial, what does the DA do down in Suffolk, down in Plymouth County, Cruz? Does he retry her and charge her with a lesser charge? Second-degree murder, manslaughter, which would not mean a jury. You could have a judge trial for this. We want to know what you think about this in general. Right now, we're going to begin by talking with retired federal judge Nancy Gertner, a senior lecturer at Harvard Law School, BPR contributor, because she knows everything about the legal angles here. Judge Gertner, thank you very, very much for joining us here.
16: Thank you for asking me.
6: So, we're 7 days of deliberations, more than 36 hours. Apparently, one juror is a holdout here. What do you think of what the judge has done in this case and Kevin Rennington, the defense lawyer, has done in this case?
16: Well, I think that the judge has done the only thing that he can do under these circumstances. So here's the sort of general picture. If there had been a juror during jury selection who said, thank you very much, judge, but I won't follow your instructions, or I don't believe in reasonable doubt, that juror never would have made it on the jury. The problem here is when a juror is there in the midst of deliberations, and anything the judge says or does can interfere with those deliberations, and that's a very troubling matter. Now, it turns out, it's hard to know from the newspapers, but the judge yesterday inquired of each juror one by one, and I can only assume that the inquiry can't possibly be, you know, what are you voting? This is precisely what a judge and no one should know about, but it was probably along the lines of, did you understand the instructions? Can you follow them? And if each of those jurors said yes, I'm not sure that the judge has any place to go here. Well, you have a note that suggests one juror was not following instructions, but when that note triggered an individual inquiry of each of the jurors, and if that inquiry came up with nothing, I don't think the judge has any place to go.
15: And Judge Gertner, doesn't this highlight sort of the inherent tension? We tell jurors to follow their conscience, to use their common sense. We tell them there's no, especially after the Tui Rodriguez charge, there's no group of people who are better equipped to do this than you. And you also, in this case, at least the specter of, or the potential for a juror not following the judge's instructions has been raised. That's the tension that Judge Sullivan he's sort of trying to walk that line. If the jury came in with a more specific note that a juror has said something along the lines of, you know, I don't believe in the standard of reasonable doubter, what could he do then?
16: Well, there's a case that in which a judge excused a juror when his inquiry showed that the juror was intransigent, wasn't talking to the others, was sort of not cooperating. I mean, there's a set of facts under which he could excuse a juror. The problem here is we don't know what each juror said to him yesterday. He could make a more specific inquiry, Andrew, but the problem is a more specific inquiry really runs the risk of affecting the jury deliberations.
15: Right.
16: That's the problem here. You know, but let me also say something that has not made it into the press, which is, you know, it's just something to be said. If this judge excused this juror and substituted him or her for an alternate and Clancy was acquitted, there would be no appeal.
15: Right.
16: Right? An acquittal is the end of the discussion.
15: Right.
16: If the judge declares a hung jury, there wouldn't be an appeal of that. There'd be another trial. If the judge, it looks like this is an acquittal jury, at least from the from what people have heard. And so the odds are that whatever the judge does, if it leads to an acquittal, will not be reviewed. You got to say that this judge is really very concerned about making sure that he is being reasonable here and being appropriate here.
15: Right.
16: It's certainly in his interest to move the case along. He has to know that he wouldn't be reviewed if whatever he does triggers an acquittal. And he's being judicious in what he's doing. The public wants an answer, but he's actually being quite judicious.
6: So Nancy Gertner, one last thing for me. You used to be a defense lawyer. What do you think of the defense lawyer Kevin Reddington's efforts to get the juror off the case? I think he's gotten the judge a little riled up. The judge saying he could maybe should speak with more pizzazz. This would be Judge Sullivan. But did Reddington do the defense lawyerly correct thing?
16: Well, I think he did the defense lawyerly correct thing in the sense that he, you know, he thinks he has a holdout for conviction.
6: Right.
16: And a holdout for conviction, I mean, that happens, right? I've had 11-1 juries when I was a defense lawyer, had 11-1 juries when I was a judge. Usually that doesn't last. Usually the one caves in because of the social pressure, maybe not for good reasons, but that's usually the case. But he has someone who's not caving in, and Reddington is right to try to force the judge's hand, but I think the judge is doing the right thing here, even though it's not satisfying to the public.
15: Okay, well, we're going to now open up our phone lines and we're going to ask our listeners. Thank you so much, Judge Gertner.
6: Yes, thank you very much. Thank you.
16: Take care.
15: That was retired federal judge Nancy Gertner. She's a senior lecturer at Harvard Law School and a BPR contributor. So now we want to see what you guys think about this. People have definitely been expressing their opinion as to whether or not the judge should inquire further of the this potential juror. And now you've gotten a little legal background from Nancy Gertner about why the judge has behaved the way they have. So let's see if that changes any views out there. Call or text. The number is 877-301-8970.
6: Marty in Brookline, you are first. Thank you very much for calling.
17: Hi again to Andrea and Marjorie and Nancy, who I just missed.
6: Yes.
17: So I'm a criminal lawyer. And
15: hi, Marty. It's Marty Rosenthal.
6: Oh, yeah. We've spoken to you before. Thanks for calling.
17: Pretty good guess. Thank you. So what I want to comment on is the entire insanity defense issue. And I think that it really captures the what I would call an insane culture of punitiveness and overly prosecution-oriented in the United States. This woman has obviously got some mental illness issues. Why is this case not so simple to resolve and have her hospitalized? Just a couple of numbers I just want to throw out, then I'll get off the phone. The United States incarcerates about 600 people per 100,000 population. Russia is the closest in Europe with 300 people. Massachusetts has 240 per 100,000. It is the lowest in the country. Canada is 88. Britain is about 140. So we need to reimagine all of our prosecution and punitiveness. I don't know where it comes from. I've
15: Puritans
17: about that, and I'm not going to get into that. So this case captures the problems, and Kevin is a fabulous lawyer.
6: He has been. I don't know what you think, Marty, but I think the lawyering has been phenomenal on the defense's side. I'm not sure that the prosecution claiming her motive was not liking the life she had and wanting to get out of it was a very compelling motive from the prosecution. What do you think?
17: Timothy Cruz is one of the harshest prosecutors in Massachusetts. They just had another case overturned on a mental health defense.
15: Latosha Saunders.
6: Well, they got a new trial. Yeah.
17: I mean, I just don't understand. If you step back, why is the United States approach and Massachusetts approaching cases this way? It's insanity. Yeah.
6: Marty, thank you very much for the call. This has been one of the points that has been made over and over again, that Timothy Cruz did not have to charge her with first-degree murder. He could have gone with second-degree murder. He could have gone with manslaughter. And that would eliminate the need, correct me, Attorney Cabral, for a jury trial. She could have had a trial before a judge. And that's going to be one of the questions. If this is a mistrial, what does Cruz do the second time around?
15: Part of the problem is that he charged Latosha Saunders, who I submit was visibly mentally ill when she was in the dock in open court.
6: Schizophrenic.
15: He charged her with first degree murder, but fought vociferously to keep her mental health history out, which was, if there was ever a time when that would be relevant, it would have been in that case. So he's got that issue. Charging Lindsay Clancy differently would have raised some issues. And, you know, it's the killing of three children. So there's the sort of the outrage around that. But I wasn't really joking when I said Puritans, when Marty said, where does this come from? Because it kind of does come from our puritanical beginnings. But I think he is actually right about Cruz. I think Cruz is a very harsh prosecutor. And DAs are often unrewarded, or not that they need to be rewarded, but they are unsung when they take a more empathetic view, which ends up often being a fairer view. You get backlash from the other side.
6: Right.
15: That's not to say that I agree with Marty. I'm not disagreeing with him. I'm just saying that when you're an elected prosecutor, that your priorities are different.
6: Jill from Medford, thank you for calling.
18: Oh, I just wanted to say that this woman loved her children, and everybody said that. And I can't imagine anybody that could be more tortured by having to sit in a courtroom, paralyzed, failed suicide attempt. What are you going to do, sit her in jail? I mean, how is that going to make anybody safe? I don't see how it could make people safe, because she can't get out of her wheelchair now to kill anybody. She has no motive to kill anybody, and she's never gotten the proper care by the medical establishment. They don't know what they're doing, just because they don't know what they're doing about this stuff yet. They don't understand psychosis yet. And I'm a social worker, okay?
19: Jill, thank you for the call. 877-301-8970. I mean, this is one of the big issues, a lot of mystery surrounding mental illness even now, not getting enough coordination of care. I think she was taking 13 different medications over 30 months or some, not seeming to take them long enough to know if they were going to help. McLean Hospital, which is a famous, and I think well-regarded hospital, her ex-husband thinks she did not get the care she should have gotten to McLean Hospital. I have no idea if that's true or not, because that's one of the best places to go. It's far preferable being in a state hospital, which is where she is right now. 877-301-8970 is the number, 877-301-8970. What do you think will happen here? What do you think should happen here? Should there be another, if there's a mistrial? I mean, there almost certainly is going to be another trial if there's a mistrial, correct?
15: Yes, I'm sure of that. I mean, I you don't get the impression that this is just a flat-out, out-and-out not guilty. I mean, right. It's almost impossible to get that verdict when the defendant says, yes, I did this, yeah. But there was a reason for it. So it's not going to, I don't think it's an NG. It's an NGI or one of the degrees. And people are kind of assuming, I think, that the holdout juror is holding out for first degree. The holdout juror
19: we don't know.
15: Be manslaughter.
19: Yeah,
15: and it could be that the holdout juror believes that she was mentally ill, suicidal and depressed, but didn't meet the standard for an NGI.
19: Right.
15: You know, so
19: criminal responsibility,
15: yeah.
19: Right?
15: Yes,
19: knew what she was doing.
15: Exactly.
19: Dottie from Bell Ricker makes a good point. If all this support, she's talking about the women that are supporting Lindsay Clancy outside the courtroom and inside the courtroom as well. I guess we'll ask Sue O'Connell. She's going to talk about this later. I guess the lines have been very long to get in there. Anyway, if all the support could change the mental health system, I would be all for it, but it won't. Like the killing of the CEO, that was the guy from United Healthcare that was shot in the back by Luigi Mangione. Insurance companies didn't improve after that killing, and that's probably true. The full truth will never be known in these killings.
15: I'm not sure about that, though. The mental health industry is not the same as the insurance company, which is fairly mercenary. We're going to talk to Mike Curry about that very thing very shortly, about what community health centers here have done, what they did before, what they're doing now in light of this. And I think it's this is going to spur a conversation that may actually result in something.
19: Gary in the car, thanks for calling.
15: Hi, Gary.
20: Hey, listen. I'm an old retired sergeant major, 32 years active duty. I've been in Massachusetts now for 10, almost 11 years, because my daughter's a professor here at Northeastern, and I have to call her doctor. But I'm very conservative. I know this state will never have a Republican governor, senator, or anything. But here's my two issues. They're wasting a lot of money and time. You know, the woman, obviously, she's already been where for 3 years? Incarcerated, locked up in
19: hospital.
20: What has she been doing for?
19: Yeah, hospital.
20: Well, she needs to go back. Just stay there for the next 40 years. That's all, you know?
19: Okay.
20: You know, listen, I've been retired for 26 years now. My son was a captain, and he died on active duty, okay?
19: Oh.
20: I've sacrificed a lot for this country. I would wish you all have something about a military show, a veteran show, and get Jim off of hating the president. He's the president. Live with him.
19: Okay,
20: okay?
19: Gary.
20: I think
19: it's difficult for lots of people to be enthusiastic about Donald Trump right now. And by the way, we've had several Massachusetts Republican governors, Paul Cellucci,
15: right.
19: Bill Weld, Mitt Romney, Volpe. Charlie Baker, that's right.
15: Right.
19: Want to check your facts there.
15: Right.
19: Because we have elected a lot of them. Anyway, you know, one of the things you think about, too, this came on, this mental health issue. I mean, she may have other issues, bipolar. There's been some talk about that, too. But the crisis seemed to be postpartum crisis, right? These killings happened 3 years ago. So one would presume that the postpartum obviously is gone, and you don't know what her mental health state is right now, besides being, I'm sure, very anguished.
15: Do you want to play the clip? Sure. We have a clip from this morning. So just this morning, most people know that they were re-instructed yesterday and jurors were individually questioned. And again, when the issue came up this morning, there was a little back and forth between defense attorney Reddington and Judge Sullivan. Here it is.
0: I would ask that you specifically direct their attention to proof beyond a reasonable doubt and re-instruct them on that forcefully.
21: I think I did that yesterday, didn't I?
22: Yes.
0: You did it yesterday. You did it soft. You didn't do it forcefully. And I'm asking that you do it forcefully.
21: What do you want me to do?
0: I want you to
21: get a brass band? I read the instruction as written by the SJC. The fact that I perhaps didn't give it my full inflection, I'm sorry about that. I'm not an actor. I've just given the instructions.
0: Well, my point, Judge, simply is that you're kind of glossing over the issue. The issue is this juror will not, according to that note, apply the law of reasonable doubt.
15: And that's the issue. I mean, I think if the jury came back with a note that said, as opposed to will not apply reasonable doubt. See, will not apply reasonable doubt means there are 11 of us who believe we have applied reasonable doubt the right way, and there is one juror who believes that we haven't. That isn't necessarily not applying reasonable doubt.
19: Right.
15: Every juror has an interpretation. If they came back with another note that was more specific, that said something like the juror has said that he or she doesn't believe in the reasonable doubt instruction, or they think it's nonsense, or that might prompt an inquiry, and even then, maybe Judge Sullivan wouldn't do it.
19: Yeah, our staff is reminding me that she's on suicide watch, and that's true, and she's been treated for bipolar disorder. My point is that the postpartum crisis, which sparked this disaster 3 years later, postpartum
15: wouldn't
19: last for 3 years. Kathleen from Burlington, thank
15: Hi,
19: you
15: Kathleen.
19: For calling.
23: Hi, I recently learned, I'm an old woman, many years retired from working with families, with mothers who have had this disorder. And I recently learned that there were several women in my own family who suffered postpartum psychosis and ended up in places like Danvers. My heart breaks for this woman.
19: We have to break in. We have some breaking news.
15: Yeah.
19: The Judge Sullivan has just declared a mistrial in the Lindsay Clancy case. So that means that the district attorney in Plymouth County, Timothy Cruz, is going to have to decide what to do next with this case. But there you go. The judge said, I don't feel I have any choice but to declare a mistrial.
15: It doesn't say, I have my back to the TV, so I can't actually see what's going on. It doesn't say that the jury came back and said they were still at an impasse, does it?
19: I don't know. I'm watching CNN behind you. I'm not sure what exactly preceded it. But anyway, that's where we are. She's
15: okay.
19: Going to be tried again at some point. And you kind of figured this was going to happen.
15: Right.
19: I mean, we said in the last few days, it's very unusual for a jury to go back over and over. This is the seventh day of deliberations, over 36 hours. Usually the mistrial comes much sooner. I don't remember how soon the mistrial was declared in the Karen Reed case in Norfolk County, but that was also obviously a mistrial and she was tried again.
15: Right.
19: Yeah.
15: And you can get a very different result on the second trial. Very different. Different juries have come back with radically different takes on it.
19: You know, personally, I think it's really, I wish this could have had an ending.
15: Well, it will ultimately. It just won't be right now. And I think we're going to try to get Judge Gertner back on the line. She'll join us, I think, when we have Sue, if not a little bit before. But she may come back when we have Sue, and we'll ask her take on, and we'll have more information, too, about why the mistrial, whether or not the declaration of mistrial was preceded by any information or communication from the jury.
19: Yeah, we are going to talk about this, as Andrew just said, with Sue O'Connell, who's been in the courtroom every single day for NBC 10 Boston.
15: We have Nancy. She's back.
19: Oh, we do? Oh,
15: yeah.
19: Great.
15: Great. But we do have to take a break, so we'll keep her on the line. Thank you for your calls and texts. We're going to take a quick break, and we'll come back, and we'll have a couple of minutes with Judge Gertner.

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4: 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The judge has just declared a mistrial in the Lindsay Clancy triple murder trial. Our staff is telling us that the defense attorney is trying to petition for a stay. We've to go to the SJC for that. We're going to talk with retired Judge Nancy Gertner about what does that mean? Nancy Gertner, what does this mean with the mistrial? What does it mean about going to the SJC for a stay as Kevin Reddington has requested?
5: Well, declaring a mistrial, I think, follows from what I said today. What was the judge? We don't know some of the details here. So we don't know, for example, what was said to the jurors at sidebar, meaning he had, according to the press, he had individual conversations with each juror at sidebar. So if he said to them, I gave you an instruction about reasonable doubt, can you follow it? And everyone said yes. He doesn't have a place to go after that. He also spoke to the jurors as a group. Reddington wasn't happy with the way he talked about reasonable doubt, but that's an issue of emphasis. I doubt very much if that would be an issue. So I think declaring a mistrial is well within his rights. The appeal to the SJC, I think, is not going to go anywhere. Judges, the higher court will not interfere with the determination of a judge in the face of an 11-1 standoff over a 7-day deliberation. They might interfere if it's a 1-day deliberation. They might interfere if the judge tortured these people and had them talk forever. But I don't think they would interfere under these circumstances. I think that Reddington is doing what any defense lawyer should do, but I don't see where the judge has a place to go on this.
6: Does it make any difference, Judge Gertner, that his declaration of a mistrial was not preceded by any, as far as we know right now, communication from the jury that they remained at an impasse?
5: I suppose one could say that they'd already told him twice that they were at an impasse. He'd already given them what we call the dynamite charge, which is, try again and reconsider your own decisions and think about what others have said. He'd already given that charge. Now they come back and they say, essentially, that's what the papers say, it was 11-1, we don't know in which direction. I don't think that he was required to say, are you still deadlocked? I think that yesterday's notes told him that they were deadlocked. It was a terrible outcome, for sure.
6: Yeah.
5: Assuming the inquiry at sidebar of the individual jurors was good and pointed, I don't see where the judge has any place to go.
6: I agree.
4: And what does Timothy Cruz do now, do you think, the DA in Plymouth County?
5: Well, I mean, he should take into account what everyone's understanding of the verdict was in making a determination of where to go here. And there could be plea negotiations for a manslaughter plea. There could be plea negotiations for a not guilty by reason of insanity. When I was a defense lawyer, if the evidence was so overwhelming in one direction, I've had prosecutors who said, I agree, we'll make sure this person goes to a hospital. So he could well do that. Better yet, let me put it more directly, he should do that.
6: Right, that's what I was getting ready to say.
5: He should take it into account. Whether that means he'll try to see if there's a plea to a lesser charge, or whether he would even agree that he was, that she should get an NGI. I don't know, but there should be a negotiation here.
6: And he could get that done today. It's early in the day. That might actually be able to be done today.
5: Absolutely.
4: Judge Gertner, thank you so much for taking the time to straighten this out for us. I really appreciate it.
5: Okay, take care.
4: Okay, you too. You too. That was a retired federal judge, Nancy Gertner, who commentates on legal comments on legal matters for us regularly, and we're very grateful that she does. We're joined now at the library by Michael Curry, CEO of the Mass League of Community Health Centers, on the board of the National NAACP. Great to see you, Michael.
7: Good to see you both as
6: good
7: well.
6: Good to see you.
7: Thank you.
4: You know,
7: I
4: just wondered, knowing as you do, you've been running these Mass League Community Health Centers, what kind of treatment do you see is available for women that come in postpartum and say that they're struggling?
7: So one is, as the president and CEO of the Mass League, we've worked with the advocacy groups here for years around postpartum funding in the legislature. And there was a funding that was put aside, I think it was $250,000 a year and more was advocated for, to put aside to study, to provide support for women with postpartum, and to do that with community health centers, the 50 across the state, 22 in the city of Boston. So we've always identified the need to address postpartum care, just specifically with the Lindsay Clancy case. I'm going to use this legal term loosely, Latin phrase, res ipsa loquitur, the thing speaks for itself. If you murder your children, something's wrong.
4: Yeah.
7: Right? That's not like shooting someone on a street or drive-by. That's literally murdering your children. It's clear that something was mental health and something was wrong, and that resources and support was needed there. Whatever happened with the outcome of the case, we have parents who are really suffering in silence, mothers who are suffering in silence. I always make the example of the Minority Report, if people remember the Tom Cruise movies.
4: Yeah,
6: good
4: movie. Yeah.
6: Very good movie.
7: When
6: yeah.
7: you would get arrested for your thought
4: right.
7: because they thought you'd commit a crime.
6: Right.
7: Imagine we've had women who are dealing with this postpartum depression, anxiety, psychosis, whatever, and they weren't even able to tell anyone because of the fear that they would be, their children would be taken away. Now, for all the mothers across this nation, or really across the globe, who are impacted by this, we need to let them come out of the shadows, be able to tell their story and get them the services and support they need, so we never end up in a courtroom like we did here.
4: You know,
6: you're here.
4: One thing I've read about

0: of a drug overdose, I believe. Yeah. Did she not? Yes. 36 years old, a young child star. Right. Yeah, she talked about her mental health problems all the time.
1: Yeah. Well, one of the things, and we're gonna move to the cost, exploding costs of healthcare in a second, but one of the things I was struck by in the material that we were reading is I thought it was an excellent quote by someone who works in the healthcare field, who's fairly well known, who said, you know, when a woman gives birth, you know, in a hospital setting, it's the only setting where we actually give one of our patients to another one of our patients,
2: right.
1: And she's supposed to take care
0: point.
1: Of our patient. Yeah. The baby is our patient, the mother is our patient, but we hand one of our patients to the other.
0: And throw them both out.
1: And but that's part of what you were talking about, is it's because this is motherhood, it is wrapped up in our idealized Leave It to Beaver notions of what a mother should be and can be, which is all things to all people at all times.
2: Yep.
1: And we can't separate that when we talk about mental health problems around motherhood. It is perfection. It's the ride or die is perfection or nothing.
2: And this is, I want to lift up because it fits perfectly here, is this whole notion that in our history, people really didn't give birth in hospitals. They gave birth at home.
0: Yeah.
2: And we've hospitalized giving birth. So doulas, midwives.
1: Right.
2: The fact that someone actually has a warm touch to say, hey, how are you feeling? What's going on? And not sort of this hospital setting. I think we need to revisit where we give birth in this moment. And then to your point, that, you know, this whole notion that some people want to be with their child shortly after they give birth. We want to acknowledge that. But if you've seen one mother, you've seen one mother.
1: Right.
2: Right. This whole notion that they don't, all mothers are not the same. Right. All people aren't experiencing the same thing when they give birth. We have to change our healthcare system to acknowledge that.
0: You know, one last quick thing, just because a million years ago when I had children, I did this. They have midwife services in the Brigham and Mass General and all that. And it is an entirely different experience because they talk to you about things like who's going to help you with the baby.
2: Yes.
0: Do you have a washing machine?
1: Birthing centers.
2: Yes.
1: Birthing centers. Right.
0: Yeah. And it's a wonderful, not just seeing somebody show up when you're about to give birth. You never met him before or her before.
2: And you'll never see him again.
0: You'll never see him again. And then they don't let you stay in the hospital like they used to.
2: Well, we fought.
1: Right. Here's your kid. Which hurry?
0: Exactly.
2: Right. That was fought against in Massachusetts and any parts of the country, is that they don't kick you out of the hospital shortly after you give birth.
1: Right.
2: That's good policy that
0: can't
2: we fought against.
0: Can't even stand up.
1: So, Mike, I want to ask you, I'm just going to let you go on this because it's an involved thing, and I know you're on top of it. The headline, of course, is employer health care costs are expected to spike in 2027. When you actually read the article, which is in the New York Times, it's a massive understatement as to how much. Why is it happening?
2: Yeah, I mean, one is that costs in healthcare are going up rapidly. And we know pharmaceutical costs are going up. The cost of treating patients in hospitals, that whole financial crisis we're experiencing in every part of the healthcare sector. And health plans, as they negotiate with providers to pay claims, are dealing with those cost impacts as well. I will tell you, as an employer, and I have over 100 staff, to deal with a double-digit increase in insurance every year. Now, I make it a point to say I don't want my staff to incur too much of the burden of paying for healthcare. So we cover a pretty sizable amount of their healthcare insurance. The more they raise health insurance costs for us, the more I have to make a different decision with my staff and say, hey, not only am I going to pay less to your insurance, but I may have to shift the deductibles, the coinsurances, the copays, so you absorb more of that cost. That's unreasonable. I can't keep employees if I have to shift too much of that cost to them because they'll find a greener pasture somewhere else. So we have a problem that is the ecosystem of healthcare that we have to solve for. How do we address the rising cost of healthcare? How do we make sure that health plans can provide that coverage we need without double-digit increases, and that the healthcare system is as efficient and effective as possible to keep costs down? We have not cracked the code on that. Quite frankly, it is the struggle. I think if we can do it in Massachusetts, we can do it anywhere. Because I will say the rest of the country is not as ahead as we are in sort of thinking about these issues. But we have to do it because staff, employees are hurt, employers are hurt, and our healthcare system is hurting.
0: You know, continuing what I think is a pretty cruel moves by this administration, now we read in the New York Times, here's the lead. The Trump administration has eliminated a funding stream that for the last 30 years supported the only U.S. government-backed national research center focused on parents with disabilities. This was $500,000, as I understand it.
2: Yes.
0: That is not very much money. I mean, look at how much we spent in the damn

0: and reflecting pool, and it's centered at Brandeis University. So tell us about this.
1: So one, I'm going to give a shout out to friends of mine who do this work here locally, the Disability Policy Consortium. When I chaired, co-chaired the Andrea Campbell's transition team, I worked closely with Colin Killick at the DC DPC. And we talked about DEI issues, right? Because this is really what this comes down to. This,
0: right.
1: this administration is anti-DEI.
0: Yes.
1: Now, here's what's ironic. For those people who wanted this sort of, I don't like the fact that people of color get these jobs that they supposedly aren't qualified. We want meritocracy and all this other, I could say BS on the air.
0: Yeah.
1: All this other BS. They didn't realize that it's also women. So that woman in your household is also that disabled person, that person dealing with a disability that's also in your household. Most households. They didn't understand that DEI doesn't just people of color. It's a broader group of people who've been disadvantaged, marginalized, denied opportunities. And now you see the Trump administration with this broad blanket attack on DEI now starting to impact MAGA folks, Republicans, who are also disabled, who are also in rural communities, who are also poor and
2: women.
1: So forth. And women. So I think here we're disturbed. I'm going to reach out to Harry Weissman at the DPC just to see how they're thinking of this.
0: What's the DPC?
1: The Disability Policy Consortium.
0: Okay.
1: They honored me a few years ago, and I was humbled to be honored, but it really was about the fact that when I was co-chairing the governor's transition team for healthcare and the attorney general's, we focused on disabilities as a part of this broad conversation. And I think we need to do that now. This is disturbing. As a state, we have to fill in the gaps. So that's philanthropy, that's state finances, where the federal government is cutting back. But here on the national level, it's disturbing that we need that research, particularly for parents who are, as a state, we have to fill in the gaps. So that's philanthropy, that's state finances, where the federal government is cutting back. But here on the national level, you can lose your parental rights. Because you have a disability, and particularly mental health, and particularly black folks, black women in particular. So we know that there are inequities and challenges. The Trump administration is just exacerbating those by bad policy.
2: And lest anyone think that that Mike is in any way exaggerating, along with this particular cut in funding, in June, and this is the I'm talking now about the DOJ, which is a completely different department than the one that was in charge of taking the funding we were just talking about. The DOJ's Office of Legal Counsel issued a memo saying that the states are not required to provide services enabling people with disabilities to remain in their homes and not be forced into institutions.
1: Yes.
2: The Department of Education. When Mike says this is comprehensive, Project 2025 is comprehensive. It is every single federal agency pushing forward the Trump administration agenda, and in this case, it's the anti-DEI agenda. So the Department of Education has also decided to get in on this. They're going to move special education programs and civil rights enforcement in education out of the Education Department. Of course, advocates are sort of raising hell about this, but that's what this is.
1: Yeah.
2: That it's for two reasons, I would suggest. One, if you take away funding, you have more money to pay for the tax cuts for the billionaires and trillionaires and keep the deficit from further exploding. But number two, it is every agency eradicating DEI everywhere. And it, to Mike's point, it doesn't just affect the people you hate. It affects you.
1: Affects you.
0: You know, we have a sort of a shortened segment
2: we
0: here
2: do.
0: Today because we were talking to Nancy Gertner, yep. So we didn't get to a lot of the stuff
2: but
0: we wanted to get to.
2: But thank you for the postpartum
0: but
2: stuff. Next, it was very helpful.
0: Yeah, but next time we'll have more time. I'm sorry, Michael.
1: I feel like this reunion, so
0: I know,
1: back.
0: I haven't seen you in ages. You're looking good. Looking
1: thank
0: very,
1: you.
0: Looking nice
1: thank
0: and healthy.
1: I'm getting married in 2 weeks.
0: So oh, congratulations.
1: So I got to lose 7 pounds in 2 weeks
0: well,
1: for my tuxedo.
0: I tell you, I met your bride-to-be.
2: Say yes to the dress.
0: I think you're doing a great job there, Michael. I think you're doing a great job.
1: She loves you and Jim, too. So.
0: Okay. Thank you very much for coming, and sorry about the shortened segment.
1: Anytime.
2: We've been speaking with Michael Curry. He's the CEO of the Mass Legal Community Health Centers, and he's also on the board of the National NAACP. Thanks, Michael. Coming up after this quick break, it is my favorite, Live Music Friday, and with a favorite of mine, the amazing Paula Cole. She's Marjorie Egan. I'm Andrea Cabral, and for Jim Browdy, you're listening to BPR on GBH and NEPM, live from the BPL and streaming at youtube.com/GBHnews.
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3: 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Monday is on tape. We'll be back here live at the library Tuesday with bestselling author R.F. Kuang, and the mayor will be with us on Wednesday.
4: I just want to do, I almost forgot to do this during the talker, a shout out to, this is actually one of my good friends, the brilliant Elizabeth Ryan, who's a lawyer, her mom, Nancy Ryan, I told her I would shout her out. She's a longtime listener. She loves the show. I'm shouting out Nancy Ryan and Hazel, who is her pug, who I have many pictures of on my phone, by the way. I've known Hazel since she was a pup. But I just wanted to say I wanted to thank her for listening and tell her daughter's fabulous.
3: Okay. Well, we have a real treat for you this Friday, right before Labor Day. Live Music Friday with the great, legendary Paula Cole. Wait till you hear her live. I've never heard her live. You know her as a Grammy-winning singer-songwriter of the smash hits I Don't Want to Wait, the theme song for Dawson's Creek, and Where Have All the Hot Cowboys Gone, both from her 1996 album, The Fire. This fire landed her 7 Grammy nominations and made her one of the first women to be nominated for Non-Classical Producer of the Year. Well, now she's bringing it all back in her new tour, This Fire 30, celebrating the album's 30th anniversary. You can catch her show at the Wilbur Theater on September 18th. Go to paulacole.com or thewilbur.com for more info. Thanks to Burston Music Rentals for the piano. We're going to speak with Paula in a moment, but we're going to start with Paula Cole and Postcards from East Oceanside. Piano. We're going to speak with Paula in a moment, but we're going to start with Paula Cole and Postcards from East Oceanside.

0: That was a great Paula Cole. She's going to come over and talk to us about what she's doing over at the Wilbur. You can catch her show at the Wilbur September 18th. Come on over, Paula. We're going to talk to you over here. And go to paulacole.com or thewilbur.com for more information. Paula Cole is at the mic. Thank you so much for coming in. We've been so excited all week, and we're so excited to hear you. So tell people, what are they going to see when they go to the Wilbur?
1: Oh, gosh, it's hard to synopsize, but it's been 30 years. It's a love letter to the fans. We're here 30 years later after this album dropped. It's a really fiery album. I'm singing songs from my 20s. Ah, I hope I get those high notes. You know, I was fiery. I wrote those songs in New York City in my 20s and the 90s, and they're really full of fire. And I think the songs helped a lot of women, especially.
0: Yes, yeah. Absolutely.
2: You know, I wanted to talk to you about authenticity, because I remember when you first came on the scene and I heard your voice, and it's so unique and passionate and deep. Oh, I can hear your influences in there too. I thought to myself, I hope that the industry doesn't do what it always does, because she's authentic. So tell me a little bit about how you've managed to do that, because you have managed to do that in the most prolific way.
1: Be authentic?
2: Yes.
1: Well, thank you for
2: that. Stay true to yourself and not have to kowtow to what is commercial.
1: Sure. I mean, that's a hard journey when you're young and you're being thrown into the music business. And maybe it's gotten a little better. I mean, in my day, they wouldn't even play to women within 1 hour on a radio station.
2: Oh.
1: Yeah.
2: Oh.
1: Let alone let a woman open for a woman live. So that was something that I addressed with Sarah McLachlan, because I was on tour with her in 1995, and I used to thank Sarah to the audiences, and the audiences would erupt into applause. They knew this was very wrong, and there was a zeitgeist, and that led to Lilith Fair. But yes, the business is hard. It's about heeding that small voice, like not listening to the noise. And when you do, you realize you're spinning out and you're losing yourself. And I definitely lost myself a couple of times. I could tell you when, but that's another time for a glass of wine.
2: That's right.
1: But staying true to oneself really is about listening to that voice and then making changes in your life to honor it. And that, for me, meant maybe taking on a little less success. But for me, I'm much more happy, grounded. I'm with family. I returned back to Massachusetts to raise my daughter with my parents in the picture, so the generations were connected. It's just also me setting up my own record label. I am not privy. I'm not part of that meat industry anymore.
2: Right.
1: You know, and then I can really do what I want.
2: You have a DIY, do-it-yourself approach to a lot of things. I think that's what we're getting ready to talk about.
0: Well, I was also going to talk about this, though, too, because I just heard your interview with Jared Bowen, and you talked to him about Dolly Parton. You called her Glenda the Good Witch.
1: Oh, yes.
0: So tell me about your relationship with her and what she meant to you and to the rest of us.
1: I was just a girl when I first heard Dolly. My dad got the Here You Come Again album, and that made me a fan right away. Then I hit my success fast in the 90s, too fast. But the first thing I wanted to do when I made my follow-up album was to ask Dolly to collaborate with me, because she was such a hero for me. She's written over 2,000 songs. I mean, most songwriters would achieve maybe 200 in a lifetime.
2: Right.
1: We're talking 2,000.
2: Right.
1: This woman slept maybe 3 or 4 hours a night, and I'm not joking. Like, she would wake up at 4 and begin her spiritual practice, because, you know, despite the rhinestones and the makeup and the wigs, there was a very sincere spiritual practice that manifested through her work and meeting people. And you can really hear the artistry in the songwriting. So she joined me in Nashville in 1999. And we recorded together on a song called Heart Door, which I wrote for us. And the tape machine, because we were working in analog with 2-inch tape, and the tape machine broke down, and they had to call a maintenance engineer, which meant I got to be stranded in the studio all day with Dolly.
2: Right.
1: Like, we were lying on the floor and talking.
2: Oh,
1: it was wonderful. I learned a lot.
0: Yeah. I think the whole country was really touched by her. I was so impressed that the flags went to half mast. And you also said she was very, like, a motherly figure in some ways to you, too.
1: Absolutely. She, and I have to say, Emmylou Harris, too, both have been so encouraging, and Stevie Nicks, so encouraging to me. I mean, there's ups and downs in all of our lives.
0: Yeah.
1: All of our lives. And when you're down, you sometimes feel like quitting. I really felt like quitting the music business. But those women just helped me continue. They were motherly, they were loving to me, and I'm so grateful. I almost couldn't talk that first day I heard Dolly died. She's so meaningful to me. Yeah.
2: Because you do have this sort of I'll-do-it-myself approach with the record label and the producing, we now are going to have, as of September 10th, something called Sonic Memoir, which is, I am floored by this, this musical autobiography. So just tell people what it is and how you culled this immense work over a period of years.
1: Oh, thank you. Sonic Memoir kind of came by accident. I was trolling through my analog tapes, cassette tapes, two-inch tapes, everything that's obsolete. I mean, careful, you all need to digitize your pre-digital past. Otherwise, our voices get lost, our history gets lost. I was looking at all of this work that I did, because back in the record company day when I was signed to major labels, I would have to demo. I'd have to make demos so the suits could hear the songs before they would greenlight the budgets, and that's understandable. Studio time was really expensive then. But that was hard. However, what is great about it was I now have all of this intellectual content that's my master's, that I can do what I want to, and it helped me nurture my producer voice by making demos in my bedrooms, you know, wherever I was. I was a starving artist. I was making demos. So I realized, oh my gosh, I have this treasure trove. I probably had over 100 songs. So this is for the core fans. I culled it down to 63. There are songs across my first three albums, Harbinger, This Fire, and Amen, in demo form, warts and all. And there are also songs, about half, that nobody's heard, you know, tracks that just didn't make it.
2: And we can get it on September 10th, it's going to be released?
1: Yes, on DSPs. On
2: okay. So we now we got to hear another song for you.
1: Okay.
2: That's right. Gotta go.
1: I'm going to play something that reveals my New England past.
0: That's right.
2: Excellent.
0: To these Gloucester Harbor Shore. We're going to hear that next from Paula Cole. Paula Cole,
2: thank you.
0: She's on her new tour, This Fire 30, celebrating the album's 30th anniversary. You can catch her at the Wilbur on September 18th. Go to paulacole.com or thewilbur.com for more information. And thanks again to Burston Music for bringing the piano today. Here's Paula Cole.

Fabulous. That was fabulous. That was great. Oh, my goodness. Okay. Thank you so much, Paula Cole. If they ever do a movie about the Lily Rose, which we all know about that ship, I hope that your song is in that film. You've been listening to music by Grammy-winning artist Paula Cole. You can catch her, please do, at the Wilbur on September 18th as part of her This Fire 30th Anniversary Tour. More info at paulacole.com and also at thewilbur.com. We say goodbye to you listening on NEPM, but make sure to tune in to the fabulous 413 starting at 3 o'clock this afternoon. The show continues here in Boston, coming up after this quick break. Sue O'Connell, courtroom insider for NBC 10 Boston at the Lindsay Clancy trial, zooms in with the latest. She's Marjorie Egan. I'm Andrea Cabral. 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
4: 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She is Marjorie Egan. I'm Andrea Cabral. I'm in for Jim Browdy. 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Hello again, Marjorie. Was she not fabulous?
5: I know, that was fantastic. It was a big treat. I'm a huge fan of Paula Coles, and I'm thrilled to get to meet her in person. But right now we're going to speak with Sue O'Connell. She's going to join us. Sue O'Connell, our media maven, has been covering the Lindsay Clancy trial from the beginning. She's a courtroom insider for Commonwealth Confidential, the Lindsay Clancy trial on NBC 10, and Hallie Jackson Now on NBC News. Great to see you, Sue O'Connell. Can I see her?
6: Hey guys, thanks for having me.
5: So we want to talk to you about the scene in general, but let's just start with what happened this morning when the judge declared a mistrial.
6: Yeah, well, it's not exactly a mistrial yet. It's still in progress. So what happened is yesterday, the jury foreperson brought a note to the judge saying, again, that they had been deadlocked, but that they believed that one juror was not following the law regarding benefit of or doubt, like how much doubt the prosecution has to overcome in order to get a conviction. So Kevin Reddington has been arguing, the defense, that that juror should be at least questioned and at most removed for not following the law. The judge ended up inquiring to each of the jurors individually if they could follow the law. They said yes. He sent them back. So we actually expected today we were going to end up with a mistrial or a not guilty verdict, because the indication is that 11 jurors are not guilty, one is guilty, and instead they came back about 35.
5: Excuse me, hold on. Not guilty by reason of insanity.
6: Correct.
5: Okay.
6: But that's not what the verdict is yet.
5: Okay.
6: We're still in progress. We just have inferred that that's what it is.
5: Okay.
6: Based on Reddington's behavior. And so they came back just a little bit ago. Sent a note to the judge saying that they were sad to say that they were deadlocked. The Kevin Reddington asked the judge to invoke sending them back again. There's a whole other thing called the Tui Rodriguez charge that they were given. Reddington made the argument the judge can send them back again. The judge declined and said he had no choice but to declare a mistrial. But just as we were waiting for the jurors to come into the courtroom so that it would be official, Kevin Reddington jumped up and said he wanted to make an appeal to the Supreme Judicial Court, our state Supreme Court, asking for a stay of the mistrial. And the judge, Judge Sullivan, asked, well, what do you mean? You want him to come in tomorrow? What are you going to do? Tomorrow, it's Friday. What are you going to do? And Reddington said, I will do it now. They don't have to come back in. If they deny it, it's a mistrial. If they accept it, then we figure it out. We believe what Reddington is asking. He was granted a one-hour stay. The clock started running. There's about 20 minutes left. And we believe what Reddington is asking for is, number one, an inquiry into this juror to see if he is indeed following the law. Two, the inquiry into the Tui Rodriguez charge to see if the judge can indeed send them back to deliberate longer until they get to a verdict. And he also mentioned some other things that we're still looking into. But again, this case continues to surprise. We have an hour left to see if we are coming back here on Tuesday or to wait until the end of the day, or if it is indeed going to be a mistrial for Lindsay Clancy.
4: And just so people know, the Kevin Reddington is going before, he'll go before a single justice at the Supreme Judicial Court, not a full bench. It's called a 211-3. It's an emergency motion. And he actually can get a response within the hour. I mean, this is a particularly emergent motion. It's rare that anybody goes up while a jury is still seated, so I expect he'll get his answer quickly.
5: Oh, okay. I was going to respond to that.
4: I thought I was stepping on your toes.
6: No, you're right. No, you know more than I do exactly on that. I mean, and we can wonder what the jurors are thinking. You know, they sent their note saying we're deadlocked, we're sorry, and now they're still probably getting lunch right now, sitting waiting to see why they haven't been brought into the courtroom. You know, and the scene is here, there's a lot of media. We're at the Plymouth Courthouse, which has a big campus, so it's not as crazy as the Karen Reed in downtown Dedham. But there is press here from all over the world. There are a few supporters here. There's not a lot. Again, people coming to raise awareness about postpartum mental health and postpartum issues. But, you know, I think that there's a lot of exhaustion on the jury. You can see it on their faces. You can see how they're carrying themselves. They really want this to be over. And I know that Lindsay Clancy's family was hoping it would be over as well, one way or another. Because remember, a mistrial is a win for the defense.
7: Right.
6: It means they can still bring more charges or recharge her differently and bring the trial again. But it is a win, but he's not satisfied with that. He is definitely fighting for his client with every tool he has in his toolbox.
5: You know, Sue, I'm getting the same things today I always get when this case comes up. A lot of animus toward the husband here. Some people even are questioning why there was DNA, not enough DNA from her and more DNA on him and the exercise bands. What's the story here? What is this thing about the husband?
6: The story is that if you think Patrick Clancy had anything to do with it, you need to go out and get a life. Okay, that's the deal. If Kevin Reddington, who is one of the best attorneys in the state of Massachusetts, one of the best defense attorneys, had a shred of evidence that Patrick Clancy had anything to do with this, he would not have had Lindsay Clancy fighting for her freedom with a defense on out of insanity. He would be using a third-party culprit, and he would be investigating Patrick Clancy. They've got a team of investigators who work for him. And the other point is, I'd like to point out the Mass State Police didn't really do a great investigation when they got to the scene. They just took everybody's word for it. So the reason there's not a lot of DNA on the bands is because they didn't really look for a lot of DNA. They left a drawer full of pills and her Apple Watch. They didn't search the house. So, you know, the reason that some of the evidence is shaky is because the state police didn't really do a top-notch investigation here. And, I mean, in their defense, she said she killed the children. She tried to kill herself by jumping out a window and slashing her throat and wrist. So it is what it is. But at the same time, these conspiracy theories are dangerous to him. They're dangerous to justice. And, again, if there was a shred of evidence that Kevin Reddington had, it would have been presented in this courtroom and he would be using a different defense for Lindsay Clancy.
4: You know, I have to say, Sue, I'm with Marcella Garcia, who wrote an op-ed. She's on the ed board of The Globe, and she wrote an op-ed a few days ago about the fact that we need to stop televising trials. It's fine if the courtroom is a public place. If you want to go and see a trial, you're absolutely free to do that. But the televising of trials, particularly ones that have horrific facts, like this one does, when you combine that with the speed with which conspiracies and people's bad behavior gets exacerbated by social media and the speed of the internet, I think tell me if you agree or disagree, but I think we're doing a disservice to all of the parties involved and to the and deep irreparable damage to the system itself.
6: Well, I deeply and extremely and respectfully, Your Honor, disagree.
5: Me
6: that,
5: too. Me too.
6: You know, and
5: Andrea,
6: you
5: don't know what you're talking about here.
6: She knows what she's talking about. But the problem isn't the court, and the problem isn't the TV, and the problem isn't the internet. The problem is us. We're the humans, the citizens who have no idea how.
4: Yeah, but that's like saying the problem is the gun, not the person who's firing it.
6: Well, a lot of the time that is the truth, right? I mean, there's a lot of issues here that go back and forth. But listen, we are a people, the humanoids on this planet. I completely believe that cave painting of a human with a spear and an animal wasn't a hunting scene. It was a crime scene. And we were definitely telling that story forever. But I think that having the more transparency is really what has to happen here. I mean, you know, we would not know a number of things about this case if it were not televised. And I get the allowing people in the courtroom who really aren't press credentialed and then go out and spread, you know, I would rather handle it a different way than saying that we shouldn't broadcast it. And I think all trials, like you said, are open. I think the federal court should be broadcast. I think the Supreme Court should be broadcast, because I think every time someone watches one of these trials, there is harm, there is damage done to our system, but people also learn about the system. And the more they learn about the system, I think the fact that we actually had two primaries for district attorneys in this state, in Democratic primaries, I think that means that people are paying attention to how our justice system works, and they would not have known that if it weren't for the Karen Reed trial.
7: But Sue, they're not championing the justice system. They are doing it based on, I'm a Karen Reed person, or I'm a this, you know, I don't know that people are necessarily turning out to vote because they are deep in the weeds of how a system should operate versus the way it does operate. It's based on their feelings, and they're also acting out based on their feelings.
5: Well, may I just say something here? May I just say something here?
6: Go ahead.
5: Courtrooms are open to the public. In a case like this, you can't get in. The federal court, same thing. When Whitey Bulger was on trial, you can't get in. To me, since almost everything in our government is not working at all anymore, it is important to see the jury system at work, a judge at work, two lawyers at work. It's important, I think, for some credibility of the government, for people to see this isn't a perfect case, but we had people representing the government in a way that's not about money, it's not about some you know, sleazy side deal that's going on. I am a big fan of opening up these courtrooms. I think they should
6: and
5: all
6: Andrew,
5: be open.
6: I would say that, you know, my opinion of this case is that Lindsey Clancy was overcharged. She should not have been charged with murder and first-degree murder. And I don't think, had this case not been televised, people would not understand that. And again, people vote for people for all sorts of reasons. I mean, you know, we can go down that whole rabbit hole about people picking popularity over who's actually going to help you, who you're going to have a beer with versus who's actually going to lower your pharmaceutical prices. But at the same time, watching justice happen and then being involved, understanding that you can vote for a number of the people who make these decisions, I think that's the essential form of this government. And I think that we should have more things open. Ireland actually
5: has an interesting
6: approach to it. All
5: right, Attorney Cabral, you want to do one more rebuttal before we move on?
7: Well, all I would say is there's no effort to ameliorate the negative impacts of it. I'm not a censorship person. Mm-hmm. I'm an open, be transparent person. But at some point, there has to be a real discussion balancing out the harms that we have already experienced with televised trials like this and the detriment to the system against the public nature of it. And I think we're not even having that discussion. We're just putting it out there, and it's become a cottage industry for all kinds of people who have found ways to monetize it or act out in the worst possible ways. And I think that's bad.
5: We're talking to Sue O'Connell and Mia Maven. So Sue O'Connell, I think this case has been so tragic and so sad that it's been very difficult just for those of us who've been reading about it in the newspapers. I'm wondering about the jurors in this case.
6: Yeah.
5: Have they talked about mental health help for, I mean, people may recall that the 911 call that Patrick Lancy made to the cops, that was played in court. And from everything I understand, well, you heard it. It sounds like it was absolutely almost unbearable. And then the autopsy photos of the children, all of this horrible, horrible stuff. Are they getting help?
6: This has been horrific. And I want to point out that all of us who are here for the media, we're getting paid to be here.
5: Yeah.
6: The jurors are volunteering, you know, pretty much, and they are just regular people who have to, you know, I only had to hear the 911 tape once. They might have played it more than once in deliberations. We didn't really see the autopsy photos of Dawson and Callan and Cora, but they did.
5: The jury did.
6: Can you imagine?
5: Yeah,
6: the jury did.
5: Oh, my gosh.
6: And they have them back with them. I understand, and we know this happened during the Tsarnaev trial, that there is counseling available to jurors. I think they get 3 sessions that the government pays for and helps them with it. But, yeah, it's definitely I hope that these folks get the help, because it's been horrific. It's a horrific crime. It's a horrific killing. And Lindsey Clancy has said she did kill these children, so it's not up for debate, that part of it. But it's been horrible. And, you know, and I would also make the argument to kind of reopen the other thing, Andrea, that, you know, I think the prosecution overdid it with showing the autopsy photos, especially since this has something that Lindsey Clancy admitted to. And I don't think that people would understand the pain and toll that they were taking on the jurors by doing this unless that they had been able to see it.
7: Well, I think that's a big part of the discussion that's been ongoing, and I think is really once the mistrial is officially declared, that conversation is going to really ramp up, because the argument from the beginning, I was a prosecutor for 17 years. I know that you have to show things, you have to put certain things into evidence, and you have to show them at trial. But I think people were very concerned that the phone call and the photographs were being done for an inflammatory effect.
6: Yeah.
7: To get to the first degree, which brings the conversation back to, if you had charged second degree, it's possible to believe that she has a mental illness that doesn't rise to the level of the standard for a not guilty by reason of insanity, but that caused her to be suicidal, depressed, even maybe believe that her children, if she was going to kill herself, her children would be better off without her, and that may be why she killed them. You could believe that, but on a first degree, if you're in for a dime, you're in for a dollar.
6: Yeah, and if they'd only made their closing statement, the prosecution, as their opening statement, they might be experiencing a different
7: exactly.
5: Well, you know, exactly. Correct me if I'm wrong, Sue, and I'm always hesitant because I wasn't in the courtroom and you were in the courtroom, and I've learned if you're not in the courtroom, you probably, you know, you maybe should keep quiet. But anyway, it did seem to me that their initial idea, the prosecution's initial argument, that Lindsay Clancy didn't like her life and she was tired of it.
7: That's
5: and
7: what, try, right.
5: I thought to myself, are you kidding me? And I don't think this reflects well on Timothy Cruz. I mean,
6: no,
5: really?
6: Their argument, their prosecution was flawed and insulting in a number of ways. They made the argument that because Lindsay Clancy took her children and her husband to a museum 2 days before this happened, that she couldn't be mentally ill, that because she left a notebook for the babysitters on how to feed the kids, that she was controlling, that she had planned, timed out how long her husband would take to get to the CVS and to the takeout, so she would have enough time to kill the children, that she didn't like her life, and of course then and that she wasn't really seriously mentally ill. And then every witness they had for the prosecution got up and said, until this moment, she was an incredibly great mother, a good person. They didn't have one person who said a bad word about her. That all of their witnesses said she was, except for one, that she was bipolar and undiagnosed, that she was begging for help, that she was very, very ill, that her suicide attempt, which they kept classifying as having superficial wounds on her wrists because they didn't think she bled enough, even though she had to get stitches and coded at the hospital, was just a cover, and that she wanted a new life. And then they present this letter that she wrote to herself in her notes app saying, I want more children. I want to spend time with my kids. I don't feel like myself. I'm worried that I'm disappointing my children. I want to be there more for the baby who's not having the same experience as Cora and Dawson had, which anybody who has more than one kid knows what that feels like. So, you know, had they said she killed the children, the question is whether or not she knew right from wrong, period. That would be a different argument, I think, that they would making. But instead, they demonized anybody who acts normally and is suffering from severe mental health
5: issues. Well, I thought that was one of the most important takeaways from this case, is that you learned that, and people that have dealt with mental health in their own life or themselves or their family, they know it's not like you're a basket case. I shouldn't say basket case, but you're feeling horrible 24 hours a day. It obviously comes and goes, gets worse, and changes. And that was what was amazing to me, that this woman, Lindsay Clancy, could take her older child to the pediatrician for a checkup. I guess the kid was constipated or something, and seem normal, and go to the museum. You said, it from her own testimony, it got better and worse. Her own mother said it got better and worse. And I think it's a very important lesson to learn for all of us, that mental health and the severity of it fluctuates.
7: But this is a pattern. Yeah. This is a pattern in this particular DA's office, because on Latosha Sanders, who I'll say every single day and twice on Sunday, is visibly mentally ill as she stood in the courtroom,
5: Poor black woman who probably did not get a Kevin Reddington's style attorney.
7: Well, she had a very good public defender, but it was a public defender. But that the same thing happened in that case. They accused her of playing, the quote was, playing the crazy card.
6: Yeah.
7: So you can't really say that it's different prosecutors. So you can't really say different trial prosecutors. You can't say that it's the same prosecutor making the same argument with yet another mentally ill defendant. this is the way this office is prosecuting these kinds of cases. Yep. They actually made the claim that this poverty-stricken woman stabbed her both of her sons to death because she wanted to write a book and become famous.
5: I know.
7: And that was based on a single cryptic line in some something she wrote once. And that's what troubles me is the it goes to Marty Rosenthal's point earlier today. The demonization as a knee-jerk reaction to this kind of thing, even if the homicide is horrific.
8: Yeah.
7: Did we lose you? You still there?
8: No, I'm still here. Okay. Yeah, okay. No, I'm agreeing with you. Yep.
5: So I hate this phrase, but I'll use it anyway. What is the takeaway here? You've been there every day. An inordinate amount of interest in this case, obviously. What do you think?
8: The takeaway is, I mean, let's tie together Dolly Parton and Gloria Steinem's death and feminism and how here we are in 2026 and so many people for the first time are learning about the challenges of postpartum health, postpartum mental health. Let's also talk about the challenges of our health system where you have a middle class white family with all the help in the world, a woman who's a nurse, who was failed, I think, pretty clearly by the mental and medical health facilities and everyone around her who was unable to reach her and help her in the way she did. And let's also talk about how archaic our justice system is, that in other countries, if this happened, she would not be charged with murder. And charging her with murder is probably a big waste of our taxpayer dollars, where, to Andrea's point, if they just had charged her with manslaughter and pled it out, she would end up in the same place she is right now. It's not like she's a danger to society, and it's not like she hasn't been suffering through this. So there's a lot of lessons to learn here from this case, and I hope it's not just a spectacle that we take away from it.
7: So can I just ask Sue one quick thing? Sue, you made I was watching you on NBC 10 Boston.
5: Yeah, you've been great.
7: You have. You made friends with a media person, a reporter from the UK.
8: Yeah.
7: And you were talking about how you were trying to explain to this person how both our health system and mental health system and judicial system works. What was their response or their reaction to what they were learning?
8: Well, as you know better than me, Andrea, and Marjorie, too, like trying to explain Massachusetts to people from the United States sometimes is a little complicated. What's a Chewy Rodriguez? Why do you call it that? But also to someone from, you know, the UK or Ireland, you know, Ireland has rules about what the press can and cannot talk about around trials. So unless it's presented in the courtroom, they can't talk about it. Obviously, they don't have a First Amendment. So just this kind of free-flowing craziness of information that you were alluding to earlier. Also, you know, that you can't share your medical records with all of your medical providers.
5: Ridiculous.
8: So, you know, one of the challenges is that Lindsay's information was siloed, so not everyone could see. She wasn't hiding from anybody. She just couldn't manage her family and her care at the same time. And at the NIH, all of your medical records are there, so no matter where you are, doctors can see that. And also, again, in many, many countries, if this happened, this exact same thing happened, there would not be a trial. She would be hospitalized after they investigated to make sure it was not a murder, that it was, you know, this psychotic break or a mental health break. So it just really feels a little bit like we're in the Stone Ages here when we're compared to our friends in Great Britain.
5: Yeah, just to clarify though, before you go, Sue, I understand, and correct me if I'm wrong, that the reason the medical information was siloed was that HIPAA laws,
7: yeah.
5: Or they just...
8: Oh yeah, no, it's by law. It's on purpose.
5: Yeah.
8: So you can go to one doctor, and they don't necessarily even ask to review your records. They just start.
7: You have to give permission.
8: Like how many of us have portals? Like, I got a portal here, I got a portal there.
5: Yeah.
8: They're not sharing the information.
7: But they could ask, right? You can give permission as the patient. And
8: yeah.
7: I know on my own medical records, I frequently sign off every single treatment. Do you give us permission to share this? Within Tufts, so you give permission.
5: Yeah, it does.
7: But you have to be asked, you know, otherwise you wouldn't know.
5: Well, Sue, I thank you very much, and your coverage has been absolutely great, and the confidential stuff on NBC, Commonwealth Confidential on NBC 10 Boston has been...
7: You deserve a vacation,
5: Sue. Yeah, you deserve a vacation.
8: I do, no kidding. I always wanted to spend 6 weeks on the Cape. I just didn't expect it to be like this.
5: Yeah, well, it's been tough for you, too, I bet. These trials are, when they're like this, are brutal. Thank you, Sue.
7: We've been speaking with Sue O'Connell, our courtroom insider for Commonwealth Confidential. the Lindsay Clancy trial. That's on NBC 10 Boston. She's also our courtroom insider. And she's also on Hallie Jackson Now on NBC News. Coming up after this quick break, we're going to open the phone lines up. Kids are heading back to the classroom, and there's a great piece in The Globe by Kara Baskin about avoiding clicky behavior and being inclusive. She's Marjorie Egan. I'm Andrea Cabral. I'm in for Jim Browdy today. 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
3: 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I'm Marjorie Egan. Andrew Cabral is in for Jim Browdy, who will be back on Tuesday when we'll be back here at the library. Again, we are streaming youtube.com/GBH News. On Monday we're off, but we do have a really good show about labor issues, and we're going to be joined on Tuesday by this great best-selling young author, R.F. Kuang. On Wednesday, we're going to be joined by the mayor of Boston, Michelle Wu. Thanks again, Andrea, for coming in.
4: My pleasure.
3: So the kids are going back to school, which could only mean one thing. Swirlies and bullying and jockeying to find the right friend group.
4: It's a little more than that.
3: Yeah. Well, the reason we're talking about this is Kara Baskin, as Andrew just said, has got a great piece in the Globe talking about whether your kid does have a friend group. And if they do, maybe they should look beyond their friend group. And if your kid is having trouble finding a friend group, what you might be able to do about it. We're going to get your thoughts on parenting through big changes like that first day in school, first day at a new school, or maybe you've moved and your kid is going to a school where they are the new kid in town. How to keep your kids kind and honest if they are in the in-group, and maybe teach them to extend themselves to a kid that may be struggling. 877-301-8970 is the number. 877-301-8970. As the kids go back to school, how are you making sure they stay social and self? And how do you find, if your kid is struggling a little bit, how to find their friendships for them so they don't feel left out and ostracized? And to quote Andrea from this morning's meeting, and this is your growing list of things to worry about as a parent.
4: It's just one more thing.
3: What? It is a big one.
4: It is a big one, and it's made even bigger by, you know, the kids' use of technology. I mean, you know, kids are on their phones all the time, even very, you know, relatively young kids. Years ago, you just kind of got thrown into it. It was the kids in your neighborhood, so you hung out with the kids in your neighborhood. Not that there wasn't always, you know, sort of a caste system or a tier system, and there would be cliques and stuff like that, but I think it's even harder for parents now because of the disconnect that's made by the technology, and kids don't communicate with each other the way they communicated in years past. So, and their activities also seem to be more organized. So there's more organization by parents around group activities. And to Kara Baskin's question, who's in that group?
3: Yeah.
4: Yeah.
3: Exactly. I mean, she talks about how kids, she was taking a picture of her kids going to school and how she realized her kids were lucky, her kids have established their group of friends, they've been in the same town for a while, their kids are, you know, doing well in school. But lots of times, your kid is not doing that well in school, and your kid is finding it harder to make friends, especially if there's something going on with the kid. She talks about this slightly autistic kid who has difficulty kind of reacting to other kids the way the child wants to, but at the same time, this little autistic child can do very well in gymnastics class, so that's a way to make the kid feel better. And there's always this jockeying. We all remember, you know, this is not little kids so much. Well, I guess it's little kids too. Whom to sit with in the cafeteria, right?
4: Right.
3: When there are these little cliques that sit together in the cafeteria, and sometimes

0: always, but sometimes exhibiting at school is sometimes an outgrowth of behavior they're seeing in the adults around them. So just being more mindful about the way you are when you're around your kids, so that they take that those unspoken examples.
1: Our number is 877-301-8970, 877-301-8970. You can call or text us at that number. Sarah in Acton just texted. She said, I consider it my job to make sure my daughter doesn't become the star of a future Am I the A-hole segment on WGBH. Just this week, I had to explain that it's not okay to attend a birthday party if you don't like the birthday kid and are only going to hang out with other kids and eat cake. Well, there you go. So she told the kid it's right. Not okay. So she won't wind up in the A-hole segment, Sarah. So don't worry about it. It'll be fine. Jim on the road. Thank you for calling.
2: Hi. I'm a lifelong scouter. I have two kids in the scouting program. I wanted to say that scouting is now co-ed. Boys and girls can join.
1: Yep.
2: So whole families can attend together. And almost every aspect of the program can be covered by different, I'll just say, scouterships. So if it's necessary, you can have all of the positive experience for free. And that's all I wanted to say.
1: Oh, that's great.
0: That is great.
1: Well, yeah. The Boy Scouts and Girl Scouts, I mean, that's a great thing. Were you a brownie you were little?
0: I was a brownie. I was a Girl Scout. My mother was a troop leader. She was a brownie leader. She was in PTA. I mean, yeah. I did everything that was offered. And it was great.
1: What do you want to say, Jim? Go ahead.
2: Massachusetts happens to have a very strong scouting program comparatively nationally, and I would just recommend it to anyone who asks. And that's it. Thank you.
1: Thank you very much for calling. You know, we talked about this before, actually, you and I. We were together before when Jim was gone, about being the new kid in town, how tough it is to move around from school to school, especially if your family's like in the military or mom or dad has to move a lot. I mean, that's really difficult for kids, being the new kid in town, particularly if you're like a preteen or a teenager.
0: Well, yeah, I mean, stability, you know, you kind of forget as you get older, but stability is what anchors kids, and it goes a long way to making them confident, too. Just knowing I'm at this school with this group of people, I go to this home, you know, and, you know, this is where I live. But I will say that some of the best things I've seen on TV, especially programming for younger people, are the shows that really elevate or highlight the kids who do exactly what we're talking about today. The kids that, you know, extend themselves and reach out to someone else. The kids who stop other kids from being bullied.
1: Oh, yeah.
0: There are interviews with adults. I just watched a documentary about this guy. I'm not going to go into the documentary, but it was about this guy from the UK who actually turned out to be not who he said he was, but he was remembered fondly by people that he went to school with, and one guy in particular, because this guy kept people from bullying him. And it is an influence you can have, a young person can have in another young person's life, that the person who is being victimized never forgets.
1: Oh, don't you remember those incidents from your childhood when somebody intervened? I was never the one intervening, unfortunately, but I did see other people intervene. I remember one time when I was about 13 or 14, we were walking by the junior high school football team, a bunch of girls, and this dog came over and started like humping this girl's leg. And you can imagine there's about 40 kids there, 13 and 14 years old. People are tittering and laughing. Oh, look at Marie. And one of the boys on the football team went over and took the dog by the collar and removed the dog and took her away from the kid. And she was, I mean, it was like, oh my God.
0: It was
1: like our hero forever.
0: I didn't really have a problem with bullying, but that was largely because I think I was 5'9" when I was in high school. No, seriously, I'm 6 feet now.
1: Yeah.
0: I didn't really have that experience, but I definitely have had the experience of intervening on behalf of other people. I hate a bully. All bullies are cowards.
1: Did you intervene?
0: Oh, yeah.
1: Oh, tell us. Give us one.
0: This is just a matter of saying, don't talk to this person like this, or you can't say that to so-and-so, or just standing with the person, and the person who's the bully doesn't come near you. That kind of stuff. Just kids kind of stuff. It was never like there was a lot of violence or anything like that. I was lucky to grow up not around a lot of that stuff. But just knowing that another person cares enough about you to be looking out for you

0: and befriend you is a huge thing, and it's a huge thing to impart to your child, that power that they can have.
1: So cool, school has just started. Your kid may be one of these kids that can easily socialize, popular kid, no problem, has a lot of friends. Your kid may be a kid who's either new to town or maybe is not, you know, just one of the popular kids. And how do you help your kid make that transition? Here's a texter who says, in middle school, I got the list of students in my kid's class, and I invited the class over the night before school started to have a pool party, and it helped break the ice for everybody and get rid of the jitters.
0: Right, because all kids are nervous, especially the first few days of school where you don't, and especially if you're going to a school where you don't really know anybody. It might be a new school or even just a new grade. And yeah, I mean, it is interesting. Parents can, I guess, with everything else they have to do in their lives, can go a long way to making that better for kids. Another one of our texters says, my son's life was ruined from bullying. The public school did nothing. He literally had a knife held to his throat. The poor kid.
1: Oh.
0: From behind. And the kid said, I'll slit your effing throat. And the kid stayed in school and continued to bully. That's the other thing you see with parents, really sort of challenging the way schools handle this kind of thing. And it's resulted in lawsuits and settlements of lawsuits. The schools, I think, are more aware of it. But you still hear a fair number of stories from parents who go to the press because they've gone to the school unsuccessfully to kind of stop some of this. And teachers talking about bullying. I mean, teachers get bullied sometimes in school and are at a loss as to how to deal with it.
1: Okay, 877-301-8970 is a number if you want to weigh in on this. We also have that movie Mean Girls, and that was a lot about how the girls were being so mean to the other kids in school. It was really terrible. But it's hard if your kid is not immediately getting accepted, you know? And that's one of the things that this person says in this other story is, especially when they're young, if there's birthday parties in the second grade or third grade, make sure you just have your kids go. Go with your kid maybe to that party to make
0: invite
1: them feel
0: everybody
1: insecure. Yeah, especially invite everybody. That's the worst if there's like a birthday party and like 10 kids get excluded and only a few kids get to stay. We're going to take a break in a second.
0: And let's just also say some of this is also growing up. Kids are going to be kids. We're not saying that every child has to treat everybody perfectly or anything like that. This is more about teaching those values of empathy and kindness early on that kids feel they want to naturally extend to someone who they see as not being treated with kindness.
1: You know what they said in the story about how to get involved? To get involved, one of the things was schedule play dates, go to the birthday parties, but do not text your kids all the time at school. And the theory being your kid could be too much on the phone and not interacting with other kids and always looking to mom or dad as a lifeline, and that is not going to be helpful.
0: Right.
1: Anyway, we're going to take a quick break, Andrea.
0: We are going to take a quick break, and we're going to be back with more of your calls and texts. I'm Andrea Cabral. I'm in for Jim Browdy. She's Marjorie Egan. 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

0: 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How do we elevate the true narrative of 9/11? 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
3: 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I am Marjorie Egan. Jim Browdy is in. Andrew Cabral is in for Jim Browdy. Jim Browdy is going to be back on Tuesday. We are streaming at youtube.com/GBH News. We will be on tape Monday for Labor Day, but we have a great show that day of talking about labor issues. We'll play that one again. And then Jim will be back, as I said, on Tuesday with best-selling author R.F. Kuang. She's going to be here at the library with us. And on Wednesday, we're going to be joined at the library for another edition of Ask the Mayor with Boston Mayor Michelle Wu. So if you're just tuning in, we're talking about going back to school, 877-301-8970. What it's like for your kid going back to school, especially, I mean, maybe you are new to town. What do you do if your kid is going back to school new to town, especially if they are teenagers, which I think is a really hard time to be a new kid in town? We talked about this, Andrea, a lot, actually, how moving a lot. People reflected on how moving a lot when they were a child. It was really, really tough. So how do you deal with that? How do you deal with your kid maybe for whatever reason just not being easily accepted into other groups? And what do you do as a parent if you can see that? Kara Baskin's got a piece in the Globe. She's talking about her children. You know, they're lucky. They've lived in the same town for a long time. They're kind of established. She took a picture of her son, Andy, who's next to the kid he's been friendly with since kindergarten, so he's known him. It's no problem. But she points out that other kids may not feel that they belong. And what do you do to help your kids be empathetic and kind and do outreach to other kids? 877-301-8970. And Andrea, I knew you would be an intervener to help kids in this situation, which is really sweet.
4: Well, thank you. That's very nice of you.
3: Yep.
4: I mean, I also hear the other side of this, which is sort of, you know, whether or not parents are over-involved in their kids' lives and their kids might develop these skills sort of naturally. I don't know because I don't have kids. I certainly don't have school-age kids. But there's the, because I just remember our parents just said, go outside, you know, like get out of the house so that I can clean the house.
3: Street lights come on.
4: Exactly. And you found your friends and you found your group and, you know, but all of our schools were in walking distance. I mean, we were just talking about this morning. I don't think I ever went to a school growing up in East Providence, Rhode Island that was, more than a quarter of a mile away from where I lived. So it really was everybody in the neighborhood and we're all going to the same school. So your parents could push you out and not worry that your school friends are, you're getting bused to school.
3: Oh, I think that's so hard
4: are,
3: in Boston.
4: So, but I do worry about a little bit or wonder about the over-involvement and the over-scheduling of kids and how much, if you're a helicopter parent, if you're kind of dictating who your kids are exposed to in terms of friends that they can make and whether or not that kind of stands in the way.
3: Carl the Collector on PBS Kids, says the texter, is a fabulous cartoon that teaches kindness and understanding.
4: What's the name of it?
3: Carl the Collector, on PBS Kids. My 17-month-old granddaughter is obsessed with Carl, the autistic raccoon, and all his friends living in Fuzzy Town.
4: That's very cute.
3: Great lessons for adults, too. Well, the woman in the story has written this whole book about the owl that could only howl.
4: Right.
3: And it's about an owl that couldn't fit in, and she's done it because her own kid is slightly...
4: Noah.
3: Yeah, Noah. He's autistic, but he's on the spectrum high enough that he can talk and he can interact, but his language, he doesn't read the room.
4: Right.
3: And it's very difficult, I think, for little kids when somebody doesn't.
4: He helped her write the book, and actually he dresses up like the main character when she's promoting the book. He's very involved. He actually had a lot to do with fashioning some of the characters.
3: We've got Marianne in the car. Thank you, Marianne, for calling, Marianne.
5: Hi, a longtime listener. I love this show.
3: Thank you.
5: I was just calling to say that, like, I come from two neurodivergent parents, and they taught me a lot of coping skills that help with, like, appearing like I fit in, without necessarily being able to tell me why those things work. So some of the best advice I got was, when you're invited, just say yes. Even if you maybe like don't know that you want to go yet. But the opportunities are where you can actually make the change within your social circle.
3: Right. Yeah.
5: So I grew up with a really, really rich social circle. And they taught me also coping skills about how to like recharge after the fact. So I feel lucky that I had two parents who had developed those skills and they were able to kind of pass that along to me, even if I didn't necessarily understand why those things worked.
3: When you say neurodivergent, explain that a little bit more. What did that mean for your mom and dad?
5: Sure. So my dad was late diagnosed with autism spectrum disorder, and my mom has ADHD.
3: Yeah, so so that's really, because autism spectrum disorder is, even if it's, that can be tough. How's your dad in his midlife, older life? Is he okay?
5: He's like the coolest guy.
4: He sounds like he is.
5: Yeah, no, he's doing really well. Right now he's like super into foraging. So he's been like doing black walnut foraging.
4: And black walnuts are fabulous.
5: Into all of these interests.
4: Can I just say to Marianne? First of all, Marianne, I have a nephew that does the black walnut foraging, and they are absolutely fabulous. But I wanted to ask you.
5: They're wonderful.
4: They are. They're great. He glazes them. I've got the raw ones. I've got like all these mason jars full of black walnuts. The squirrels around my lawn are really, really happy because I actually share with them.
5: Yeah.
4: But let me ask you about how you have those skills that your parents passed on to you, how you have implemented them in your adult life.
5: So that's funny that you say that. I'm actually a behavior analyst. It is my career. Yeah. But the thing that's been really good is I kind of like in retrospect, looking back, I didn't perceive myself as fitting in, even though I was like looking and appearing as someone who totally did. So I kind of think that I missed out on really great opportunities for connection.
3: Yeah.
5: So one of the things that I try and do now is I teach explicit coping skills about how to recognize when those things are like coming up. And then I think that could be something that parents could do to help. It's like explicitly teach coping skills to recognize when you do make a connection with someone.
4: Excellent.
3: Thank you,
4: Marianne.
3: Let's squeeze in one more call before we go to Jeremy. Kathleen and Falmouth, thank you for calling.
6: Oh, hi.
3: Hi.
6: I never learned until my daughter was in fourth grade in New Hampshire that there was something as the beautiful child syndrome. And her teacher was going to she was going to do her study on the beautiful child. And she said that when my daughter entered her class, there was a gasp of, oh my God, how do we make friends with this young lady? And
3: wait a minute, friends with the beautiful child or the not beautiful child? I'm not sure.
6: With the beautiful child.
3: With the beautiful child, okay.
6: And, right. And all my girls struggled in school. I never thought of them as the beautiful child. I thought of them as just wonderful young ladies. But they were tortured.
3: Oh, Kathleen, I'm sorry.
4: That's too bad.
3: I'm sorry to hear that. I hope it's better now. I hope it's better now that they're grown up. Thank you.
6: Oh, they're in their 40s.
3: Yeah.
6: So, okay. Yeah, but one of them, her life was threatened.
3: So
6: it was, yes.
3: Kathleen, I'm sorry, and I'm going to be like a jerk. I've got to rush off because we are almost at the end of the show, and we need to talk to Jeremy. But thank you for the call. I'm sorry to be so brusque, and I hope things are much better now. Hey,
4: hi, Jeremy.
7: Hello, Marjorie.
3: So you're Edgar B. Herc the III today.
7: Yeah, you can just call me Edgar EBH3 if you'd like to. But yeah, we have a great show coming up.
3: What are you doing?
7: One question that we're going to be looking at is romance dead? Have dating apps killed romance? Do you think they have?
4: Yeah.
7: I'm in agreement. I'm not on the dating apps.
3: I don't know. I have somebody I have a child who met their future husband on a dating app.
7: I also have a sister-in-law who met their husband
3: on
7: a dating app. So there are some good stories, but there are also horror stories.
3: Okay.
7: But many young people, the stats are showing, are becoming increasingly single. And a lot of them say it's essentially because of this issue of there being too wide of a crop to pick from on these dating apps.
3: That is true.
4: It's a marketplace. It's a total
3: marketplace. You can always do better.
7: Yeah. So we'll be talking about that with an Atlantic author who's written several stories about modern love. She's basically like the Carrie Bradshaw of the Atlantic right now.
3: Oh,
7: so we'll
3: great.
7: Be, yeah.
3: Oh,
7: that's,
3: wonderful.
7: It's going to be a really fun conversation. Then we'll also be monitoring the latest from the Lindsay Clancy trial and awaiting what happens with the judge and the potential for a mistrial.
3: Yeah, they're waiting. I guess we're waiting to hear from the SJC whether they're going to grant the stay that Kevin Reddington asked for on the mistrial thing. So, okay, well, Jeremy, thank you very much.
7: Thank you.
4: Thanks,
3: and thank
4: Jeremy.
3: You very much to Andrea Cabral.
4: Oh, you're very welcome.
3: Yeah, it's been a fun week.
4: We thank all of you for your calls and your texts. Thanks for listening to another edition of BPR and 89.7 GBH. You know you can keep up with us 24/7 by way of our podcast. You can check out our TikTok page at Boston Public Radio. And you have to tune in on Monday for a special Labor Day edition of BPR. We're going to feature economist Juliet Shore on the case for the four-day work week and former D.C. police officer Michael Fanone and more. That Fanone segment ought to be really good. Our crew is Zoe Matthews, Hannah Loss, Ariana Gonzalez. Our engineer is John the Claw Parker. Our executive producer is Jamie Bologna. Special thanks to our BPL staff. That's Cullen Cockrell, Patrick Lally, Angelica Marrero, and Juan Jose Cadena. Thanks, too, to the security team, Darius and Derek, and our host at the Newsfeed Cafe across the street at the Lennox Hotel. 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
7: I'm Jeremy Siegel, in for Edgar B. Herwick III today on the Curiosity Desk, live from the Boston Public Library. We kick things off with our Friday menagerie of misfit news, in case you missed it. And in case you missed it, a Cambridge minister is making a federal case out of his slow trip on the Red Line. After that, we ask, are we in the midst of a great dating slump in the U.S.? That's not just one unlucky lover's perspective. There is hard data showing today's 25 to 34 crowd truly is more single than previous generations. Is online dating to blame? Political divides? Men who think it's normal to only wash your sheets twice a year? And to end, what do those bad prospects on modern dating sites have in common with the spotted lanternfly? Answer? They're pests. They're seemingly everywhere, and they're both the subject of conversations happening ahead this hour on the Curiosity Desk on 89.7 GBH.
9: Time is up. In that one-hour pause, the judge gave the defense in the Lindsay Clancy murder trial. The judge granted the request for the pause, just as he was on the verge of declaring a mistrial in the case. Prosecuting attorney Jennifer Sprague argued for that mistrial.
10: I think here, where we've had a jury who's been deliberating for 6.5 days, who's come back on multiple occasions saying that they're deadlocked, who've been given TUI. I don't think anything else is required at this point other than the declaration of a mistrial, unfortunately.
9: The judge allowed the extra hour to give the defense time to issue an appeal to the Massachusetts Supreme Judicial Court. Lindsay Clancy has admitted to killing her three children. Her attorney argued she suffered from postpartum psychosis, a condition that affects an estimated 1 to 2 per 1,000 women after delivery. The prosecution argued Clancy knew what she was doing. The Supreme Court is reviewing a request to clear the way for a plan by the U.S. Postal Service to restrict mail-in voting for the midterm elections. NPR's Hansi Lo Wang reports the court is not expected to issue a ruling until after Labor Day.
11: The Trump administration is asking the Supreme Court to weigh in on the legality of the U.S. Postal Service's plan to file an executive order by President Trump. We should note USPS is a financial supporter of NPR. The plan involves refusing to deliver mail-in ballots to voters for any state where election officials do not turn over voter lists to the mailing agency and do not have certain barcodes on their ballot envelopes. A federal judge in Boston blocked USPS from imposing those requirements after finding they're likely illegal because USPS has no authority to control voting by mail. Last month, the Supreme Court ruled on a procedural question about this lawsuit, but not the legality of the Postal Service's plan. A whistleblower report claims the plan has not been properly tested and could derail mail-in voting for the general election, which is starting now in North Carolina. Anzi Luong, NPR News.
9: Many public health experts are alarmed by a decision by the Centers for Disease Control and Prevention to question two deaths that Pennsylvania officials say are associated with an ongoing measles outbreak. NPR's Rob Stein has the story.
12: The deaths would be the first this year linked to a resurgence of measles in the U.S. But instead of listing the deaths on the CDC website as usual, the agency took the highly unusual step of posting a notice that the agency was reviewing the cases. Dr. Dimitri Daskalakis resigned from the CDC last year after clashing with Health Secretary Robert F. Kennedy Jr.
13: That smacks of political interference. Something's fishy, and this is dangerous.
12: In an email to NPR, a spokeswoman for Kennedy said the information on the CDC's website, quote, reflects the best available information and our commitment to transparency and telling the American people the truth. Rob Stein, NPR News.
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14: Good afternoon. With the latest from the GBH newsroom, I'm Henry Santoro. As we heard from our colleagues in Washington, it's been a very chaotic and confusing day in the trial of Lindsay Clancy, the Duxbury woman charged with murder in the killing of her three children in 2023. The judge was this close to declaring a mistrial in the case after jurors said yet again that they were deadlocked. But then he granted Clancy's defense attorney, Kevin Reddington, 1 hour to appeal the decision to the state's highest court. Well, that 1 hour was up 4 minutes ago. Clancy's defense attorney, Kevin Reddington, told Judge William Sullivan that he intended to file a motion for a stay on the declaration of a mistrial before a single justice of the Massachusetts Supreme Judicial Court. The surprise moment came after the defense, prosecution, Clancy's family, and members of the media had all been brought back into the courtroom after jurors sent Sullivan another note that they were unable to reach a consensus. If anything else breaks in this case, we will have it during the Curiosity Desk with Jeremy Siegel, who is in for Edgar today. The Nantucket Clothing Company, a retail shop in downtown Nantucket, is closing its doors after 31 years. The Current reports the clothing shop on South Water Street announced this week that the summer of 2026 would be its final one in business. Lisa McEchnie, who runs the store with her husband Eric, says he's most proud to have employed over 100 kids, many for their first job. She says they watch them grow up, go to college, get jobs, and have families. That building at 6 Water Street has been sold. It is 80 degrees in Boston. This is GBH News.
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0: 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I'm Jeremy Siegel in for Edgar B. Herwick III. We are live at the Boston Public Library and streaming live at youtube.com/GBH News. Welcome to the Friday before a long weekend. I hope you've all made peace with the end of the summer, and there are still a couple days left. But it is Friday, which means it's time for our menagerie of misfit headlines. This is in case you missed it. If you were busy getting caught up on the potential mistrial ruling in the Lindsey Clancy case, or Donald Trump's push to rename Lake Ontario Lake America, you might have missed the story of one very disgruntled reverend in Cambridge who took his MBTA frustrations to the next level, suing the organization over his delayed two-hour trip on the Red Line from Harvard to Quincy. And we will pay homage to one of the great modern internet interview shows whose host just announced an end to its 12-year run. With me to run through all of this at the library, I'm joined by Diddy Kohli and Renuka Balakrishnan. Diddy reports on transportation over at the Boston Globe. Renuka is a digital producer in the GBH newsroom. Diddy, Renuka, thank you so much for coming on the Curiosity Desk. Welcome back.
1: Thanks for having us.
0: Okay, yeah. So we're going to start with this MBTA lawsuit. It's fascinating to read the legal details of this suit. This is a reverend who has filed this legal motion over a ride on the Red Line that took 130 minutes, and it cut into his time ministering to the homeless. He says he was forced to endure crowded car with no air conditioning, part of a series of problems with the Red Line due to busted signals, other issues. Diddy, this is something you're very familiar with, reporting on transportation at the Globe.
1: I think this minister was feeling particularly aggrieved because this happened after the Red Line was closed.
0: Yeah, it was after
1: they closed it
0: to make it better and not have these problems.
1: But
0: right?
1: I do think about him because I think if everyone who was aggrieved with the length of their trip was allowed to sue the MBTA, we would live in a very different city. So I am curious to see how this is going to go, because there really isn't very much precedent for people suing the T.
0: Personal lawsuits against the T. I was going to ask you, Renuka, what is your worst experience on the T, and have you ever considered filing a lawsuit?
2: God, I don't know. I've never been stuck when there's no AC, and I have considered calling. They have a customer service line. The worst experience I've ever had was I was trapped behind a snowbank and couldn't run to take the bus, like to get on it. Mm-hmm. And so the bus went by because the bus didn't see me, and I had to wait out in the snow. This was like last year during the blizzard for the next bus, which is of course going to be like 30 minutes
0: after. Yeah, because they're dealing with the ice and everything.
2: And I felt like it was similar, like the sort of intersection of the weather being dangerous mm-hmm. and you having to wait in a place that is making it more dangerous. You're highly exposed. I think he's got good grounds to stand on, this very litigious individual.
0: Yeah, it's amazing to read the details of it. So he says there's, quote, evidence of a broader pattern requiring investigation, including the frequency of signal failures, maintenance practice, service responses, procedures, equipment failures, and the MBTA's notice of recurring failures. And then he's asked them for a full report on all of these issues. I was thinking it's almost not too different from what you would do, filing a public records request on the
1: He's being
0: right?
1: a reporter. Yeah. He's like, please explain to me why this took so long. I mean, I will say that it's really difficult to pinpoint this being a pattern of behavior for the T, when it's really just like that's how the system mm-hmm. runs and we all live with it. But I will say, like, the one time that I was like, maybe I should sue the T is I was going to report on the Green Line extension when it opened and then got walked off the Green Line extension because they had to evacuate the train.
0: Yes,
1: and
0: I was like, I remember that happening.
1: Okay, yeah. So, you know, this is what we live with.
2: And that's part of the story then.
1: There you go.
2: You can put yourself in.
0: One last thing I'll get to in this story before we move on is that every lawsuit for the most part includes a section called Prayer for Relief, which I feel like in this lawsuit coming from a reverend, it takes on a little bit of a new meaning. Before we get on to our next misfit headline, I just wanted to give a quick update on the Lindsey Clancy trial. The court is now in recess. Participants were told that there would be a lunch break from 1 to 2 p.m., so we're not expecting any major updates over this hour, but if that does happen, we will, of course, bring you the latest with some experts. So now I'm going to move on to something very different, and this is the end of a YouTube series that like really ushered in a new era, I think, of online content. This is Chicken Shop Date. It's hosted by Amelia DeMoldenberg. It's essentially her as a host going on awkward, extremely awkward first dates with many, most of them are high profile people, like actors, people who are really in the news, well eating fried chicken and also interspersed with cuts of the fried chicken joint that they're eating in. So were either of you regular watchers of this series?
2: Yes.
0: Yeah?
2: So regular.
0: So are you like, is this a terrible day of news that after 12 years this is going away?
2: It's a horrible day for awkward people. It's a horrible day for people who give interviews. I think she did a great thing, which is like she allowed herself to have a personality while she was interviewing these people. And I think like there's some excellent clips online that I would encourage everybody to go watch.
0: There are some amazing ones. We actually have one. Why don't we play this? So she's talked to tons of people. Like Andrew Garfield was a highlight for me. Louis Theroux, the journalist. Here's some sound from Chicken Shop Date where Amelia Dimmeldenberg is interviewing Paul McCartney.
3: I'm a star.
4: The star of this
3: star
4: show.
3: Star of the show.
4: Yeah.
3: Yeah.
4: Till I walked in.
3: Well.
4: Amelia, think about it. You know what? You are a star.
3: No, you're the star.
4: Well, you know, that's what I'm suggesting.
3: I saw you perform at Glastonbury.
4: You?
3: Mm-hmm. I cried.
4: We were that bad.
0: It's amazing, like, how she brings out celebrities in ways that you wouldn't get elsewhere. And I was not a huge follower of this show because I always saw it as like one in the many YouTube series that I'd rather listen to public radio or whatever. But then I was listening and watching back to these. It really is like a raw type of discussion that she has with these people, especially in the early years before it kind of became, I think, a stop on the PR trip. Were you a fan of the show?
1: So
0: any highlights for you?
1: I am a clip watcher of the show. Like I will never skip a her talking to Andrew Garfield situation, mostly because I think that's a masterclass in flirting that on this like Are the People Too Into Dating Apps era. I was like, okay, we should all be watching her for tips.
2: Yeah.
1: But I also like, I just think like clearly the show is partly ending because she is a celebrity in her own right at this point. And I want her to get everything she wants. And I know that she's talked a billion times about wanting to have Drake on. And people are like, okay, so are you going to have Drake on before the show is over? So if Drake, if you're listening,
0: potential for a final guest. Yeah, this isn't the end of her run in media. I know that she also does some stuff for the BBC and that she has like lots of other plans in the works. There have been some awkward episodes, like Elmo appeared on it once, and I love Elmo. I love everything that Elmo does, but there are moments where it felt kind of forced. Like it felt like it got to the end of its run, as you mentioned, because she had become a star in her own right, and I think the element of the show that really worked was it was almost like, not a nobody, but you know, an awkward person who's totally being themselves talking to celebrities. And once they reach that celebrity status, it loses a little bit of its charm.
2: I think you're right. And I think a lot of the newer guests like weren't flirting with her. Like the magic of the initial seasons of it, they're obviously like, there is a rapport that existed already. And a lot of them were like smaller kind of British celebrities, British rappers. And so, yeah, I think like Elmo wasn't going to flirt back with her.
0: Yeah,
2: I think
0: that's true. And it is worth noting that this show, as I mentioned, really did usher in a new era for like online streaming stuff, which I imagine like beyond being a fan, you're creating YouTube videos for GBH News as a job. When she started out, everybody wasn't on YouTube the way that they are now.
2: Yeah, no, 100%. And I feel like it's when you talk about watching it from clips, we think about that all the time. I think newsrooms everywhere now think about that all the time. And it is funny that now we're sort of taking a page of out of the book.
0: Out of the chicken shop book.
2: Yeah, exactly.
0: All right, let's move from chickens to another creature, one that is bigger and a lot hairier. There was a Bigfoot sighting near Massachusetts, in New England, in Maine. There were police reports. I'm reading a quote from what the police wrote about this case. So they received a number of calls regarding, quote, a Sasquatch, Yeti, Bigfoot, or possibly just a very large, hairy individual roaming around town on Tuesday. They eventually tracked this Bigfoot down and found that it was, in fact, a man in a Bigfoot costume. But there have been several sightings that at least Bigfoot experts, take that for what you will, say are a little bit more legit. I gotta ask, are either of you Bigfoot believers, Diddy?
1: I am not a Bigfoot believer because if he existed, I have to believe that he'd do a better job at hiding. it's too out of control that there's like 100 sightings a year. That's too many. That's too many if he's real.
0: Yeah. Like, I do appreciate that the officers in this case took these calls seriously and decided to find this person and really follow through on it.
2: I find that adorable. And I think they're not even like really dunking on these people. They're saying, yeah, like this tip happened to be fake. this sighting, but it was a beautiful display of like a community coming together to investigate something. Like, I think that's adorable.
0: Well, and I can imagine also, depending on the lighting outside, a big person in a big hairy costume could be a pretty intimidating sight.
2: Yeah.
0: So as I mentioned, there's a whole organization that collects and documents claims of Bigfoot sightings. This is called the Bigfoot Field Researchers Organization. There was one that was deemed credible in New England back in July. An eyewitness reported seeing the legendary creature in Connecticut in a state park in the southeastern part of the state. The organization said the witness provided such a detailed account that researchers deemed the report credible.
2: I would really recommend everybody check out this research organization's website.
0: Oh, it's really worth combing through the data. Yeah. Okay, so if you're into Bigfoot, next Wednesday, Craig LaMolt is hosting this show. He will be talking with Josh O'Connor, who is author of the book, The Secret History of Bigfoot. So this isn't the end of Bigfoot Watch on the Curiosity Desk. I want to turn now to a big date that happened a couple days ago. It was Alston Christmas, which is the day when all of the leases turn over across Boston. Students around here, around so much of town, but primarily around the Alston-Brighton area, are moving in and out of apartments. And all of the stuff that they don't want anymore gets left on the ground. So there was a Reddit debate ignited this week from a longtime landlord who owns a student rental building saying that Alston Christmas has lost its charm, that people simply don't leave out as much or as good of stuff anymore. Have either of you noticed a downturn in the Alston Christmas offerings?
2: Okay, honestly, I think there might be some confounding factors here. I don't know if you participated this year, but I dabbled. It poured rain that day.
0: That's right, yeah.
2: So, yeah, the stuff wasn't as good because it was pouring.
0: Yeah.
2: Like, usually you can get, like, books and stuff. I wouldn't be going around looking for that.
0: Yeah. Yeah, I know that you had a September move, Renuka. Did you happen to be moving this time around, or have you participated in Alston Christmas Pass?
1: I was a dedicated Alston Christmas contributor when I was in college.
0: As in, like, you put your stuff out on the street.
1: Yes, I, like, did it. I, like, tried to find dressers on the street. I did all of those things. My block in East Boston is somehow still, like, a black hole for stuff, and I will find good stuff, and good stuff will go away. But I do think that, like, there's too much buzz around it now that a lot of the stuff gets taken really quickly.
0: Yeah.
1: Like,
0: yeah.
1: I think there is credibility to the fact of, like, if you want a nice dresser and you're going to Alston Christmas, like, you better be there when everyone's putting it out.
0: Yeah.
1: Otherwise, it's, like,
2: and
1: trash.
2: I was laughing because some of the reporting we had read on it, it was talking about experts who, like,
0: Alston
2: are
0: Christmas
2: stealing
0: experts. Yeah.
2: These things that everybody should be entitled to. So I'm like, yeah, maybe this has just gotten out of proportion and we need to set up, like, some other days throughout the year, like during spring cleaning.
1: I'm also like, is it the economy? Is it that people are just, like, not
0: it could be an economic
1: nice,
0: indicator.
1: Like,
0: yeah.
1: Furniture out anymore?
0: Yeah.
1: Like, if I bought a $500 dresser, I'm going to take that with me.
0: So I want to get to a 311 complaint that happened during this year's Alston Christmas about, quote, improper trash storage in the form of a Too Happy mattress propped up at 315 to 317 Beacon Street. It looked suspiciously like the work of a local artist who likes to spruce up abandoned mattresses in the neighborhood and do all sorts of work around town. So this is a mattress that had these sort of, like, smiley faces spray painted on it. I'm curious. I don't know if you know the artist that we are talking about, Nick Shea. Have either of you seen his work, and do you think that Nick Shea was responsible for this 311 complaint mattress that was left out?
2: Not seen his work out in the world. Not seen the 311 mattress that is being referred to.
0: Mm. We have an image of it up on our screen, or if you're streaming on YouTube, you can look at this picture. So
2: I've seen his doodles. Uh-huh. And this seems pretty believable.
0: Did he? What do you think?
1: It does really look like his work. I have, like, I feel like from the other pieces that I've seen that he's done, I'm like, okay, either this is someone trying to imitate Nick Shea or it's him.
0: Well, we have the person who can give us the clear answer to that question. We have a special guest here, Nick Shea, the well-known Boston artist who may or may not be behind this. So, Nick, did you do it?
5: No comment.
0: No comments. Really? You're like the Banksy's of Boston in this case.
5: I'm
0: at least leaving it open to interpretation here.
5: I've drawn a ton of them around Boston, and people say they like when they see them, and I'm happy. I made this one, okay?
0: Yes. Okay.
5: Some of them around there, who knows? Maybe you got a team of people working for me. Who knows? But no, I always just go around, see these mattresses around, and There was I got inspired to do this sort of like take advantage of these mattresses out there by a skateboarder who passed away. His name's Mark Johnson. He used to always do this sort of style. He'd write like messages on them. So I kind of took the idea from him. But there's a million of them around. People are leaving stuff on the street and it stays there for weeks at a time.
0: Yeah, it's a mattress that's going to end up in a landfill or something.
5: Yeah, I draw on these things because I know they're going to get taken away at some point. So, like, are people really going to be mad about me drawing on this? Knowing they're going to be taken away, I hope that, like, a few people will see it and maybe it'll brighten their day or they'll just think it's kind of funny or cool. So I'm happy this one made it
0: made it into the news. The menagerie of Misfit News. So if someone's seeing this image for the first time, this artwork, and they're like, wow, that's really cool, and they don't know your work as well. Like, I've seen you. You've done work for Uniqlo. You're all around Boston. Huge presence on Instagram as well. Can you introduce, like, your work to people who might be unfamiliar and what you try to do with it?
5: Yeah, I'm an artist. Grew up in Boston my whole life. I've been drawing for as long as I can remember, making music for as long as I can remember. I've been on this I've been on this program before in the studio promoting my art and my music, so I'm happy to be back. But I feel like I'm most known for drawing people in the Boston Commons. Mm-hmm. I go out there. I was there yesterday. I go out there all the time.
0: You do free portraits, right?
5: It's like a pay what you want deal. People are very supportive. But my goal is to meet people and share my art. So that's why I'm there, is to share my art with people and spend my day in the park. I've met thousands of people over the past 5 years. And it's really just opened like a door into this life. And I guess opened a door for people to know who I am too, because I've had great opportunities, great friendships from it. I'm not sure if I'm answering the question.
0: No, you totally are. I mean, it sounds like bringing joy to people around Boston is a big idea behind all of this. But I'm curious, like, we are talking about a 311 complaint here. Do you ever have negative reactions to your work? Does it faze you?
5: I don't see them. I don't know if there are. I get a lot of people really being supportive. So that's why I was afraid to come in here. I didn't know what the call was going to be. But yeah, most people who talk to me are very supportive and very encouraging and tell me to keep going. And again, I don't ever do it in a way that feels disrespectful. Like, I wouldn't draw it on like the side of, or like someone's front window of their car or something like that, you know. I do it in ways that I feel like people wouldn't be mad about it. So if they are, I don't know, I can't tell people to not be mad. People are mad over, you know, Sesame Street, so.
2: Can someone, let's say hypothetically, if someone was moving tomorrow, could they commission a mattress for me?
0: I love that.
5: Yeah, absolutely. Hit me up. People recently have been sending me addresses. They're like, it's on the corner of this street and this street. Get over here. It's going to go soon.
2: That's because the Salston Christmas thing is like pretty ugly. Like, I feel like I would rather
0: you gotta brighten it up.
2: Spruce it up. Yeah.
5: I mean, well, hit me up. If you got a mattress, you know, hopefully it's not too dirty. I'd love to... love to draw on it.
2: All right.
0: Nick Shea is a Boston-based rapper and sketch artist. He is going to be drawing people at the MFA next Saturday, September 12th. Free admission from 2 to 5. He's also drawing at the Uniqlo in Downtown Crossing on September 26th. And check out his latest album out in October called Professional Person. Nick, thank you so much for joining us.
5: Thank you guys so much.
0: And in case you missed it, we've been speaking with Diddy Kohli and Renuka Balakrishnan. Diddy reports on transportation at the Boston Globe. Renuka is a digital producer in the GBH newsroom. Thank you both for being here.
2: Thank you.
0: When we return, what's a person got to do to find love in 2026? And how would you pay for access to exclusive dating services in hopes for finding your proverbial one? We will talk with a columnist over at The Atlantic about her in-depth reporting on a great romance slump in America. I'm Jeremy Siegel, in for Edgar B. Herwig III. 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

0: I'm Callie Crossley. 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
4: 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I am Jeremy Siegel, in for Edgar B. Herwick III. 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It was Emily Dickinson who wrote, "It is a truth universally acknowledged that a single man in possession of a good fortune must be in want of a situationship." Trouble in relationships is, of course, a tale as told as old as time. But in a piece written for The Atlantic by our next guest, is it possible that we are living through an especially bleak time for single people on the hunt for love? Is it possible we're in the midst, as she posits, of a great romance slump? What's it going to take for today's singles to find out? In the words of one singer of the same name, but presumably no relation, a feeling like this: centrifugal motion, perpetual bliss. Here via Zoom, we are joined by Faith Hill. Faith is a staff writer at The Atlantic who's been thoroughly covering the love and relationship speech. She is not the one who sings that song, This Kiss. Faith, thank you so much for being here. Really appreciate you coming on.
5: Hi, thank you so much for having me.
4: So I want to bring up a stat that I think you reference in your reporting, which is that 38% of American adults are completely unpartnered, like they're not in a relationship as of 2019, which is up majorly from 29% in 1990. Are we in the midst of a huge romance slump? What is a romance slump?
5: Yeah, so, I mean, obviously there's a lot of different behaviors, activities that can fit under romance as an umbrella. Mm-hmm. But it does seem like, you know, whether you're looking at marriage rates or the share of people who are in committed relationships or how much sex people are having, all of these different kind of facets of romance seem to be on the decline in the U.S. and in many countries. I like to think of it as a slump because, you know, sometimes we talk about like a sex recession or something like that. And I thought about calling this a recession, but I think a slump kind of captures this sense of like fatigue and cynicism, kind of like, you know, not a plummet, but this kind of exhale. I think there's a lot of people who are kind of giving romance a shrug.
4: Hmm. You've investigated a lot of this firsthand. For anybody who hasn't read your work, like, you personally go on dates and go to these weird like matchmaking services and try things out for yourself. So what's your experience from the people you talk to on the ground, on the hunt for love right now? What is different right now about decades past in the search for partnership and for, you know, a true relationship, marriage or sex?
5: Yeah, I mean, I think, you know, dating has always been hard for many people. So I think it's a good question to think about what is actually different. But I do think we're in kind of a unique time. And I talk to so many single people who are just really frustrated and burned out. And a lot of them really want partnership, you know, in the future, in kind of their idea of an ideal life. But many of them aren't really prioritizing it. Like, you see that the statistics are sort of interesting because a lot of people say they want partnership or marriage, but also a lot of people are not even going on dates. So I do think there's this sort of sense that people don't really want to prioritize it. And part of that, I think, is because of online dating. You know, that's how many people try to date now. And it really requires you to take time out of other parts of your life in order to meet people. You know, it used to be more common to meet partners through friends or family. And not only would that give you more sort of social context about someone, but that would also mean that, you could get to know people over time without kind of having to constantly evaluate and make decisions about whether to see them again. So there's a big romance toll right now, and for some people, they just don't have the time for it. We're also living in a, time of precarity and economic and political upheaval in many ways, and I think a lot of people just feel like they have other things on their mind that they have to get to first. They want to move forward in their career. They want to save up. They just don't feel like romance is sort of the top of their list right now.
4: In some of your reporting, you've made comparisons of how dating works right now to movies that are currently out, including The Invite with Seth Rogen and Olivia Wilde, and also One Night Only. This is another movie you mentioned, which has been compared to the concept of The Purge, but for relationships. Here's a clip of that one.
6: I'm objectively good looking.
7: You did not just say that.
6: I've been told a fair number of times I'm squarely in the sevens.
7: By who, your boy mom?
6: Nah, she thinks I'm a 10.
7: Well, you're not. Your ears look like car doors.
6: Well, your nose is way too small for your face.
7: Your chin could plow a field.
6: Your legs don't make any sense.
7: Your hairline doesn't make any sense.
6: So we're two hideous people. Let's lie together in our mutual revulsion.
4: So this movie is about trying to find love during one ridiculous night in a fantasy world where, like, people aren't allowed to go on dates and try to have one-night stands except for one night of the year in this movie, and they're able to do that. And in your writing, you kind of compared the setup of this movie to how contemporary dating works, at least in big cities like where you are in New York or here in Boston, where, like, when you're on the subway, you are surrounded by all of these people who at least say that they want to be in a relationship, and everybody's, like, racing to find the perfect person. But as you mentioned, dating apps have changed things a lot. Like, how has the switch to dating apps truly changed the way that we think about relationships and try to pursue relationships from your perspective? Because you've also done some reporting on these new in-person events that try to skirt dating apps and bring people back to, like, the heyday of meeting people in real life. Can you explain the tension there?
5: Yeah, I definitely think there is a tension because a lot of people say they don't like using dating apps. They don't feel good about how it's working out for them. And yet, I think because of online dating in part, we've become so accustomed to, only making a move if we know that someone is already interested in us, kind of having the security of being behind a screen and having sort of the match feature where you are only talking to people who have already shown interest in you. So I think that makes it hard to approach people in person. And then I also think sort of society and culture is just shifting in a way that makes that harder. It's not necessarily seen as the norm to talk to people in bars or out and about. People don't want to be creepy. And I think there's a lot of really, positive reasons why we want to respect people's boundaries and we sort of are paying more attention to, not making unwanted advances. But the kind of trade-off there is that I think a lot of people feel nervous about what is allowed, and maybe sometimes we shift over too much to the other side of that, where, people don't feel like they can talk to anyone they don't know, even though they want people to be approaching them.
4: When you hear about the dating slump, one, butt of the joke a lot of the time is men. When, it's either, like, I've read in some of your reporting, a lack of men making advances in certain situations, or that, societally things have changed much for the better, where people either aren't pressured into relationships, there aren't unwanted advances, economic situations for women going, back from decades and decades ago have significantly improved, and that marriage isn't necessarily, like, the economic partnership that's needed for somebody to have a safe, financial life. How much are changes in society, or how much are men themselves to blame for the slump we're seeing right now?
5: Oh, I think it's a whole mix of things, and it is sort of an interesting tension and point in history where, as you're saying, we've made a lot of progress where women can kind of date for love and not, for financial survival. It used to be that romance was kind of necessary in order to avoid stigma and and build a secure life, especially for women. But I think now that women are looking for men, to if they want partnership, it would be because they want support, they want a real companion. They're looking for skills like communication and listening and empathy that men are not always taught to prioritize when they're growing up. So I think we're kind of in a weird in-between time, and that can be hard for men too. I think a lot of them are struggling with these shifting standards where it used to be that they were expected to be a breadwinner and that was what they were offering. And that is much harder now in this economy than it was in a lot of ways. The sort of traditionally male-dominated industries are on the decline, the kind of blue-collar work. Women are kind of surpassing men's achievements in education, graduating college more. So that feels out of reach, but then, they also, it's relatively new historically that they are supposed to be kind of sensitive as well as sturdy and masculine. And the old standards haven't totally disappeared as the new ones are becoming more common. So I do, empathize with men who are kind of trying to figure out what it means to be a good partner as well.
4: I want to get into your reporting style a little bit because, as I mentioned earlier, you take a top-down approach to a lot of these societal trends that we're seeing, like, is there a dating slump? Is there a sex recession? And then dive into the details of what those numbers show. But then you also include your personal experience. Like, for one piece, I think you recently went on this, like, dating opportunity thing where you had to pay a not small fee to be in a room where you would have like speed dating sessions with people, or where you would do things like hug each other intimately, I think, or like stare into each other's eyes. How do you approach that as a journalist? Like, when you're on a date with somebody and you're writing about dates, do you tell them that you're doing that? It reminds me of like Carrie Bradshaw, Sex and the City, the relationships columnist in that. Like, how open are you about the personal end of things as you're reporting this?
5: Yeah, I like to think that I'm Carrie if Carrie was Miranda. But I'm very open about it. I always feel like it's ethically important to, disclose that I write about these things. I'm, of course, never, naming people unless they are, comfortable with that and have chosen to be interviewed. But I do tell people that, I'm

0: forward here to happiness and relationships?
1: Yeah, I think there's kind of a lot of factors that relate to each other and are complex, but I would say overall, I feel like there is a great sense of cynicism and pessimism, and I felt it too, so I can understand. But I would maybe encourage people to just be open and curious and maybe not so goal-oriented, and that would at least result in meeting people and having an interesting time, and it might be a better driver when there are so many things you can't control.
0: We've been speaking with Atlantic staff writer Faith Hill. You can check out her excellent reporting on relationships, family, and much more over at theatlantic.com. Faith, thanks so much for joining the Curiosity Desk.
1: Thank you for having me.
0: When we return, a better way to fill a weekend than a $1,000 dating class? How about heading out into nature and going on a spotted lanternfly rampage? A squishing spree, if you will. One invasive species management expert has tips and tricks about this pest. This is the Curiosity Desk on GBH 89.7. 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

0: Okay, if you're headed for the beach this Labor Day weekend, do you know where it's okay to set up your umbrella? A battle is heating up along a popular shore in Northwest Florida over who gets to use the beach and where.
1: What we're fighting for is the right for people to go to a public access and walk as far as they want with their beach chairs and set up on any beach.
0: I'm Elsa Chang. 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
5: 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I'm Jeremy Siegel, in for Edgar B. Herwick III. 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We are going to be talking in a little bit about the rising number of spotted lanternflies appearing in Massachusetts. But right now we do have some breaking news coming out of the Lindsay Clancy case, which is that it appears the Massachusetts Supreme Court has granted a hearing for Clancy's defense. This is after the judge in the trial was attempting to declare a mistrial, but the defense then asked for a motion to the Supreme Judicial Court in Massachusetts. Liz Niesloss is a reporter for GBH's News' Center for Investigative Reporting, who has been covering the Lindsay Clancy murder trial. Do we have Liz on the line here? We don't have Liz on the line right now, but I'm going to go through a few updates that we've been seeing over the past hour. So at first, we heard that the judge in this case was planning on ruling a mistrial in this case because the jury could not come to a decision. And then we heard that the defense's attorney was attempting to make a motion to the Supreme Judicial Court. Now we have the latest on what the Supreme Judicial Court is saying here. Liz Niesloss is now on the line for the latest with an update on the trial. Liz, do we have you here?
6: Yes, you do. We are possibly, Jeremy, minutes away from hearing what the Supreme Judicial Court has to say. This has been a day of high drama in the courtroom on top of an already difficult case for the jury. The jury had been making it clear on multiple occasions they could not come to a verdict. So several hours ago, the judge got a note from the jury saying, "It is with a heavy heart we tell you we're unable to come to a decision." Clancy's defense attorney, Kevin Reddington, jumped up immediately and asked to be allowed to appeal, as you just described, to get an emergency stay from the Supreme Judicial Court.

0: to block that mistrial decision. The judge gave him an hour to do that. That hour then rolled into a recess for lunch. So we are now reaching the end of that time. We should know soon what the higher court had to say.
1: So, Liz, as you mentioned, this has been a lengthy and difficult trial. In this case, you have the prosecution saying that Lindsey Clancy should be convicted of murder for the murder of her three children. You have the defense arguing that she was struggling with postpartum psychosis and was doing what we call the insanity defense, saying that she cannot be held criminally liable. You've been covering this case from the courtroom and from our offices at GBH, watching the trial unfold. Can you just give us a glimpse into, you know, how dramatic it is that it's ended up in this situation and what could possibly come next here? It's been weeks of this trial, days of deliberation. Can you explain the difficulty of coming to a true decision here and what could end up happening now that it's at the Supreme Judicial Court?
0: Well, short of having a crystal ball, I can't totally tell you what will happen, but there are few who would have said this would have been a clean-cut case. Legal experts from the beginning pointed out this is a very complex legal decision that the jury has to come to, but there is an incredible emotional layer in this case as well. So as jurors were sort of sifting through legal arguments, they also had to weigh the emotional aspects, and many legal experts expected that this would end in a mistrial. And in fact, three times this jury came to the judge and said, "We just can't do it."
1: And Liz, so, I understand that like the latest development or one of the tricky developments here is that the jury gave the judge more information surrounding why they were in a deadlock and that it involved one juror. Can you explain like that dynamic?
0: Sure.
1: You know, we have a jury of 12 people who can't come to a decision, but then we learned that it could have been because of one juror, which is what the defense has taken issue with here, correct?
0: Yes, that is correct. And it is not a possibility, but it seems a certainty because both the defense attorney and the judge in open court read a note and pieces of a note from the jury foreperson who essentially said there is one lone juror, and Clancy's defense attorney identified this as a male juror, acknowledged doubt, but refuses to apply it to the verdict, suggesting that 11 jurors were in alignment, but one lone juror, despite having expressed doubts, was still holding out. And the defense attorney, Kevin Reddington, tried to get that juror removed twice, made a motion in court to have that juror removed, saying he was not listening to instructions that the judge had given about the definition of reasonable doubt, that he was still being an obstacle, and the defense attorney failed to get that juror removed. The judge tried to prod the jury to go back and try to come to agreement. Today it became clear that they could not do that, and that resulted in the judge declaring a mistrial. But we still have this one moment where we're still hanging on to see if that will stick because the defense attorney is waiting to see if the Supreme Judicial Court will stay this mistrial. Possibly we believe this is one member of the Supreme Judicial Court who is on standby to hear emergency appeals. Will that justice throw it to the full court? In which case this could go to next week, or will that justice simply decline this request to stay the mistrial?
1: That is Liz Nieselas with GBH News' Center for Investigative Reporting, reporting the latest on the Lindsey Clancy murder trial. Liz, thank you so much for joining us and for all of your reporting, and we'll keep an eye on the trial as it develops.
0: Thanks, Jeremy.
1: In just a minute, we will be joined by an expert on the spotted lanternfly here in Massachusetts. 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

0: 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I am Jeremy Siegel in for Edgar B. Herwick III today. We are live at the Boston Public Library and streaming at youtube.com/GBH News. This year, we are seeing a rising number of spotted lanternflies in Massachusetts. If you weren't already privy, the spotted lanternfly is an invasive species native to Southeast Asia. They can harm a whole host of plants, and according to some, they're particularly wreaking havoc on our grapevines. If you didn't already put two and two together ahead of the high holidays next week, your glass of Manischewitz could be at risk. But don't fret, we have called in our backup here to identify this critter and understand what we can do, aside from maybe letting out a little scream when we see them. We are joined by Elizabeth Barnes of the Massachusetts Department of Agriculture. She's their Resource Pest Outreach Coordinator. Elizabeth, thank you so much for being here on the Curiosity Desk.
1: Yeah, thank you for having me.
0: So, where is the spotted lanternfly native to, and how did they end up in the U.S. and here in Mass?
1: Yes, so they are native to Southeast Asia, and they were brought into Pennsylvania accidentally on some imported stone. Their egg masses basically look like a splotch of mud or putty or something, and so you can imagine how that would just blend into stone and nobody would notice them until
0: they hatched. So somebody's just bringing over stone, and they accidentally release this thing.
1: Yep. Yep.
0: So how do they harm the environment? Why are they a problem?
1: Yeah, so there's a few different things that they do. They have over 100 species of plants that they will feed on. But the good news is most of those, they might stress a little bit. But for the most part, they're able to bounce back from it. Now, the exceptions are Tree of Heaven, which is also invasive. So
0: cancel each other out kind of there, yeah.
1: Yeah. Black walnut saplings, as well as a few other types of saplings, and grape. So grape have been particularly hard hit by spotted lanternfly. They can kill them in as little as a single season of heavy feeding. So as you said before, if you like, you know, grape juice, wine, grape jelly, love a good grape jelly myself, then you should be worried about this insect.
0: Yeah, you have two things on the list with grape juice and jelly that my daughter might be upset about. So are they harmful to humans in any way, or is it just plants?
1: Pretty much just plants. They don't bite, they don't sting, nothing like that. If they land on you, you might feel a little tickle when they're walking on you, but don't worry, they're not biting you.
0: What do they look like? Like how can are they easily identifiable? If you're walking down the street, can you be like, oh, that's a spotted lanternfly?
1: Once you see them, it's pretty hard to miss them. I will say they look very different over the course of the year. So in the spring, they're little tiny black guys with white spots all over their back, so little black insects. When we reach around midsummer, they are red with black and white spots on them. And then at the end of the summer, they're at their most recognizable stage, which is when they're also flying all around. That stage has black spots on their forewings, a lacy pattern at the end, and then when they open their wings underneath, you can see this red stripe, white stripe, and then black at the tips of their wings.
0: And that's what you'd see right now?
1: Yes. Yep.
0: Okay. So I've heard from some people that when you see these things, it's almost your duty as a human living around plants and trees and whatever to kill it. Is that the right course of action here? What do you do if you see one?
1: So we usually say to people, get a photo first, because there are still parts of Massachusetts where we haven't seen them, and we definitely want to hear about that. So get a photo, and then after that, it's up to you, but they are little escape artists, so they can jump away from you.
0: Are there any spotted lanternfly defenders out there who are like, hold up, this thing may not be from here, it may be invasive, but like, who are we to try to tamp down the population?
1: Yeah, I mean, they are, you know, pretty, but I would say the environmental impacts, you know, the effects that they can have on native plants in terms of they produce something called honeydew, which gets all over plants in the understory, can grow sooty mold, prevent them from photosynthesizing, and then the effects on things like, you know, as we mentioned earlier, the grape industry, I think that kind of outweighs it.
0: If you notice that a spotted lanternfly has gotten to the tree in your backyard and you're worried about it, is there an easy way to detect like, oh no, this has been hurt by spotted lanternflies?
1: So the things that you would want to look for are, you know, early yellowing of the leaves or wilting of the leaves, dieback of branches, things like that. But as I said, most of the plants might be a little stressed. And I will say sometimes you can have a bunch of spotted lanternfly in your tree but there's also something else going after it. So if you notice any sort of like chewing on the leaves, any holes in the trunk of the tree, anything like that, that is not spotted lanternfly. They have little straws for mouths and physically can't do that damage. So something else is hurting your tree, and you'd have to figure out what that is in order to properly manage it.
0: I've been seeing more and more headlines about the spotted lanternfly. Like, they're back, we need to get rid of them. Are they growing in numbers in Massachusetts, along the East Coast, in the U.S.? Are they an increasing problem?
1: So they've been popping up in more and more areas. Usually what we see is there tends to be low levels for the first couple years, and then there's a spike. There are, of course, exceptions to that. But it does end up feeling like it goes from nothing to they're all over the place sometimes.
0: So what point are we at right now? You said they were brought into Pennsylvania mm-hmm. at first, and they've migrated up here. Are they spreading, like, would it make sense for them to spread west throughout the U.S., or do they stay in the sort of mid-Atlantic, northeast region?
1: That's a really interesting question. So yes, they can naturally spread, but also people accidentally transporting them has really accelerated that spread. So, you know, we really encourage people to do things like, you know, check their vehicles, check anything they've kept outside, because they will lay their egg masses on anything. And I mean, cars, vehicles, plants. Light bulb is the weirdest
0: light
1: one
0: bulb,
1: I saw.
0: Really?
1: Light bulb,
0: huh. Yep.
1: But, you know, I don't think those survived, but it shows you how willing they are to put those egg masses on pretty much anything you can think of.
0: So why are these spotted lanternflies considered invasive as opposed to just like a non-native species? What's the distinction there?
1: Yeah, so it's really that harm portion of it. A non-native species is any sort of organism that's brought from one area to a new area outside their native range and is able to establish. An invasive species is that plus harm. So we've mentioned a few of them, you know, to crops like grape, as well as to plants in the understory, things like that. So that's that harm that's really the big difference.
0: So what should be done here? What's the end goal from experts like you and people around who might be identifying them, taking pictures, squashing them if they choose to? Is the goal to entirely eradicate them? Have we ever eradicated an invasive species like this?
1: So some invasive species can be eradicated. Some examples of that are we've had a lot of success with Asian longhorn beetle when it's popped up in different areas. The northern giant hornet, they declared eradicated in the U.S. But spotted lanternfly, unfortunately, just because of the biology of the species, doesn't look like it can be eradicated. But that said, there are ways to manage it. There are ways to slow it down, to buy people more time to figure out better management strategies. And also, you know, if you've got a yard or you've got some plants you want to protect, you can do everything from there's insecticide options to using a shop vac to just vacuum them.
0: Oh, really?
1: The tree.
0: Okay.
1: Yep.
0: Oh, that's fascinating.
1: Yeah.
0: Are there any other bugs that they could be confused with real quick?
1: Yes. There are a bunch of them. We have a lookalike guide on our website at mass.gov/spottedlanternfly. So I recommend people check that out.
0: All right, we'll check that out. We've been speaking with Elizabeth Barnes, Pest Outreach Coordinator at the Massachusetts Department of Agricultural Resources. Thank you so much, Elizabeth.
1: Yeah, thank you.
0: And that about does it for us for now. The Curiosity Desk is produced by Aidan Connolly, Rachel Armani, Olivia Corsio, and Hannah Loss. Patty Daniels and Jamie Bologna squish our spotted lanternflies here. Our engineer today is Bill Pacitelli. That's special thanks to Andrew Massawa, Colin Cockrell, Patrick Lally, and Angelica Marrera. Thanks to our hosts at the Newsfeed Cafe, the fabulous team at the Lenox Hotel across the street, and our security team, Darius and Derek. We will be back next Monday on GBH89.7 and streaming on YouTube. Until then, I'm Jeremy Siegel. Hope you have a great Labor Day weekend and stay curious out there.

0: What's trending? What's interesting? What's going on around town? We're talking all things arts and culture on The Culture Show, next on GBH 89.7.
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3: I'm Callie Crossley. Coming up on The Culture Show, Gloria Steinem went undercover as a Playboy bunny, helped put feminism on the newsstand with Ms. Magazine, and spent the next six decades challenging who gets heard, hired, elected, and taken seriously. She died this week at 92. We'll remember the journalist who became one of the defining voices of the women's movement, and a voice of a very different kind, Cassandra Wilson, the Mississippi singer who could slow a song to a simmer and make Billie Holiday or Joni Mitchell sound darker, earthier, and entirely her own. Then Tupac Shakur, killed at 25, mythologized ever since. His murder went unsolved longer than he was alive, fueling decades of rumors and conspiracy theories. Now, nearly 30 years later, a guilty verdict brings his family long-awaited accountability. Plus, the Met scraps its John Galliano retrospective after backlash over his anti-Semitic past. The show was meant to reckon with brilliance and disgrace, but the Met decided it wasn't the right fit. Finally, Boston Ballet gets a $10 million lift. An anonymous donor has made the largest endowment gift in the company's history, giving the ballet considerably more room to stay on its toes. We take on all that and more right now on our Arts and Culture Weekend Review.
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5: And I'm Lisa Simmons.
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3: We're going over the latest arts and culture headlines in our Week in Review, starting with Gloria Steinem. Before she became one of the defining voices of the women's movement, Steinem was a journalist in a profession that had very narrow ideas about what women should cover. In 1963, she put on bunny ears and a tail, went undercover at New York's Playboy Club, and reported on the pay, rules, and indignities behind the glamour. 6 years later, she covered an abortion rights speak out and heard women describe illegal abortions, an experience she had lived through herself at 22. She later said that gathering changed the course of her life. Steinem went on to help found Ms. Magazine and spent decades pushing questions of work, politics, reproductive freedom, and women's lives into the center of the national conversation. She lived to see Roe v. Wade establish a constitutional right to abortion, and nearly 50 years later to see that right overturned. Gloria Steinem died Wednesday at 92, leaving behind a country profoundly changed by the movement she helped lead, and a body of work that made clear progress can never be taken for granted. So this was a shock. I woke up to that news and I literally just said, oh my God. Of course I knew she was older. I have had the distinct honor of being in many, many rooms with her over time. Some in a journalistic situation, but in others in kind of a semi-social situation. Mm-hmm. I'm thinking back from the journalistic one at the Journalism and Women Symposium Camp, which is an organization of women journalists. She came as a keynote speaker in 2012. And usually, you know, keynote speakers do their thing and then they go. Mm-hmm. She like hung around the whole weekend and had little group chats with everybody. You could see her over at breakfast in a little cubby with somebody over here, walking the hallway, all of that. Mm. And here's this one thing I'll note in all of those many times I've seen her over the years. Her dress never seemed to leave the 60s. So she always
5: which is great now because it's all coming back.
3: I know. She always had that low slung belt with a big buckle. And she was also the same person, you know, on stage or off. Very passionate and very supportive of women's issues.
5: I mean, I think that one of the biggest things that I think about her is that she never really wanted to be the face of the, you know, the second wave feminism. She always talked about it, how it was such a diverse movement, right? And she acknowledged that she learned so much of her activism and her politics and her speaking from Black women, right? And she never denied it, and she always uplifted it. And that, to me, was pretty amazing for somebody who was the face of this. She easily could have said what everyone else thought that feminism was white middle-class women, but acknowledged the fact that Black women and Black people had been fighting for the civil rights, have been fighting for so many things before this second wave feminism came about. And it was different, right? And, I mean, bell hooks called her called the second wave feminism on the carpet, in a sense, and saying, like, well, who's a woman? Who are you saying a woman is? And I think that's a really important part of her that people don't know. There was Dorothy Pittman Hughes who actually taught her how to organize. There was Shirley Chisholm who taught her how to be political. Flo Kennedy, who was a feminist lawyer and helped her talk about how to weave in racism and sexism. And then the Black feminism and intellectual influence was so much a part of who she was. And I think that was really, you know, an important part of, maybe people don't know that, but they should. She, in 1969, she wrote an essay calling After Black Power, Women's Liberation. Mm. Really understanding that she came from that, like where she was because of all of those who came before her.
3: Well, the thing is, we're talking at a time where a lot of people don't know who she is, Maurice. Mm-hmm. So what we're saying now, people are taking to heart because they may not know this. And before you respond, let's listen to Gloria Steinem on a 1972 episode of NBC's Meet the Press. She's pushing back against accusations of feminist militancy in the fight for gender equality.
6: I wouldn't call it a militant movement because militant connotes violence. And to me, that is, I would more likely call the Pentagon a militant movement. It's part of feminist philosophy, as you know, to be, and in fact, the woman's culture is much less violent, per se, than the men's culture, per se. But the adversary, which is a word I prefer to enemy, are those individuals who have usurped control of our lives and who in general turn out to be that 3% of the population, which is white, male, over 30, and college educated. And that is the pool from which we have taken our leadership, in fact, which I think goes a long way to explaining the poverty of the leadership.
3: Maurice.
7: You know, when we lose titans like this, like people who have done so much for our culture and our society, you can't help but see it from the lens of today and what's really happening in our minds in the social sort of zeitgeist in 2026. And in the, you know, in the land of the manosphere, in the land of, in a time of, what is it, testosterone supplements for the military, you really have to honor what she spoke about. She was saying that this sort of adherence to this antiquated, unhelpful definition of what is masculine and feminine doesn't serve anyone, you know, because just the idea that someone who is femme or female can't be powerful and can't be aggressive and can't be leaders, and because someone who is masculine or masculine saying that they can't be empathetic or emotional are equally harmful to society and don't serve anyone. So feminism was for all of us, and is, and I think that's really important to highlight.
5: Yeah.
3: I'd also like to emphasize that she was working up until the end.
5: Yes, of course she was.
3: I mean, she just didn't have a pause. Her memoir called An Unexpected Life is coming out later this month. Mm-hmm. I mean, my goodness.
5: I know. But I mean, of course that would be her. It's Jane Fonda. It's all of these women who have fought, and their activism is part of their soul now, right? That they're not going to give up, because we are still living at a time when we need women like Gloria Steinem and all these other people that have gone before. That I want to say one more thing about her. It's really interesting because in the 60s, she wouldn't marry, right? Because she said, I'm not going to marry because I don't want to take someone's name. I don't want to not have a credit card. Like, you couldn't get a credit card. There's all sorts of things you couldn't do. And she ended up marrying.
3: As a woman.
5: As a woman, yes. Right. As a woman, sorry. And she ended up marrying in the year 2000 to a gentleman by the name of David Bale, who is Christian Bale's father.
3: And I love how she
5: Christian Bale's step.
7: That's cool.
3: I loved how she explained that.
5: Right.
3: And, yeah, I mean, I thought it was beautiful saying, you know, when you find somebody who wants to partner with you to be your equal, now you have a relationship of the kind that she couldn't have imagined when she began talking about these issues would happen for her. Let's remember that in 1972, she helped found Ms. Magazine, which is still going on today. And I began a conversation talking about the Jaws Camp. I'll be going to Jaws Camp in October, and we're having a reception at the Ms. Magazine offices.
7: Oh, wow.
3: It's
7: wow.
3: like really bizarre now to
5: and
3: think
5: she
3: about
5: had,
3: it.
5: And in Ms. Magazine, she had like Alice Walker who was there and Angela Davis who wrote for that magazine. So
3: it was amazing.
5: It's a huge loss.
3: Something I think is a fantastic idea that Brad Falchuk, who happens to be Gwyneth Paltrow's husband, by the way, he's got his whole other life, came up with this concept to do a series of interviews with people and hold it until after their deaths.
5: Oh, wow.
3: And this is a series on Netflix called Famous Last Words. He interviewed Gloria Steinem last year, February 2025, and at the end of the interview, which you can watch, he asked each of the persons to look to camera and give what their famous last words would be. And here's Gloria Steinem on her episode of Famous Last Words in this 2025 interview, which was released on Netflix yesterday after her death.
8: Please tell your own story. This is the most important thing we can do for each other is to know each other through stories. And I hope so much that whoever you are listening right now, you are able to do what you love, to be also the unique person you are.
7: That's beautiful.
5: Wow. That's beautiful.
3: Wow. Well, now on to a completely different voice, a smoky, sensual, and haunting one that was just as unmistakable.

0: That's You Move Me by Cassandra Wilson, who died earlier this week at 70 years old. Wilson came up in jazz, but her musical world was much larger than that. She moved easily through blues, folk, country, and R&B, and through songs by Billie Holiday, Robert Johnson, Joni Mitchell, and Neil Young. By the 1990s, albums like Blue Light Till Dawn and New Moon Daughter had made her one of the defining jazz singers of her generation. She won 2 Grammys and was later named an NEA Jazz Master.
1: Mm-hmm.
0: So I'll say this about Cassandra Wilson. I'm taking the words from someone else. I thought this was fantastic. She had, according to this reviewer, a casual disregard for musical category, which made her one of the most arresting and influential jazz vocalists of the last 40 years. I thought that was...
2: That's beautiful. Mm-hmm. But it's so true,
0: I
2: right?
0: Know.
2: It's actually... I mean, I learned about Cassandra Wilson a long time ago. My dad is a big jazz person. My sister Allison is a huge jazz lover, and I think that's where I really learned about her. But it's true, her voice was just so amazing and sultry, but so much of it was about, like we're talking about Gloria Steinem, talking about storytelling, was storytelling. And for her,
0: that's right,
2: she you know, Mississippi was her heart and soul, and it was really important that she bring that into her music and bring that into her sound. I love the fact, because you know, she came up at a time when women in jazz were sort of like relegated to the back of the room, right? Like, you got your set at 12 midnight. I was doing a documentary about jazz with somebody, and we went to this place and we were listening to guys, you know, playing and everything. And I was like, when are the women going to get up there? And we were there until midnight, and finally they got up and they were able to get on and they were able to sing. And I thought, wow, that's really interesting. That was never her, and she was never going to be in the back, and people respected her for that. And I think that, you know, a lot of people might not know who she is, but you really need to and understand who she is and what she did for jazz and what she did for Black women jazz. I mean, Time magazine called her America's best singer in 2001, and then she won that NEA award, which is like the top award in jazz, right? Which is incredible. And she recorded Van Morrison, she recorded Cyndi Lauper. I know we're going to talk about that, but she recorded all of these other people, and even though it was their song, it was Cassandra Wilson. And that, I think, was the beauty of it. That's how talented she was. I mean, she started playing the guitar at age 12, and at age 6 she was playing the piano. Her dad was a jazz musician. Her mom loved Motown. You can imagine growing up in that household.
0: Yes, imagine. Maurice.
1: You know, I was thinking about this quote from Angelique Kidjo, another amazing jazz singer. She's like, Cassandra Wilson's voice is like honey and smoke mixed together. When she sings, time slows down. She doesn't just sing notes. She lives inside the mystery of the song. And, you know, when she passed, I started listening to her album New Moon Daughter, and the first track is her rendition of Strange Fruit. And you can't, with what's going on right now, there's a lot of strange fruit hanging from trees, and we have to get into that. That's another episode.
2: Right.
1: But,
2: yeah.
1: You know what I mean? And the idea of just really being lost in that voice, it's almost like painting like purple watercolors on a canvas, and then thinking about what the song means, and thinking about in 2026 we have to come back to these songs and this mystery within the notes to really deal with our emotional well-being in this time when we're having these conversations years after we thought, decades after we thought we'd still be having them.
0: And we should note that she did work on a project called Blood on the Fields with Wynton Marsalis, and it was the first jazz work to win a Pulitzer Prize in 1997. She won 2 Grammys, and to your point, the piece that we played coming in, You Move Me, that was in Love Jones, which is a really popular movie. But here's an example of her taking a song written by somebody else and making it her own. This is Cassandra Wilson's cover of the iconic Cyndi Lauper track Time After Time from the 1999 album Brown Sugar.

0: Oh my God, it's beautiful.
1: It's like a Sunday morning. Really, I don't know. That's what it reminds beautiful. Me of. I mean, and it is true. She sort of expanded the definition of jazz, and mm-hmm. she brought all of these pieces together, you know, like jazz, blues, country, folk, and they were all separated. She sort of brought them together in her own music, and I think that's what's defining about
2: right,
1: her.
2: Her phrasing, the way she bends a note, yes. and it's just like an infinite possibility within the way she plays with notes, and it's she will be missed.
0: Quite a legacy. Well, coming up, President Trump makes waves with Lake America, and MapQuest refuses to go with the flow. That and more is next on The Culture Show. 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
6: 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I'm joined by Culture Show contributors Lisa Simmons and Maurice Emmanuel Parent. Lisa Simmons is the artistic and executive director of the Roxbury International Film Festival and program manager at Mass Cultural Council. Maurice Emmanuel Parent is an award-winning actor, educator, and producing artistic director at Front Porch Arts Collective. If you're just tuning in, it's our Arts and Culture Week in Review, which includes the Met's major wardrobe malfunction. Next spring's Costume Institute exhibition was supposed to belong to John Galliano, the designer whose fantastical collections made him one of fashion's great showmen and whose career at Dior collapsed after a series of racist and anti-Semitic outbursts. The Met argued that a retrospective could hold both threads, the extraordinary clothes and the disgrace of the man who made them. But Jewish leaders, donors, and New York politicians pushed back, arguing that a major Met retrospective amounted to an honor. Galliano withdrew, the Met agreed to cancel the show, and now a lot of people are asking, what was Anna Wintour thinking, or was she? Now, before you guys weigh in, I thought it would be instructive for people to hear John Galliano in June 2013, when he gave his first television interview since the racist and the anti-Semitic remarks that cost him his job at Dior. Charlie Rose showed Galliano the video, then asked what he remembered about making these comments.
7: At that point in my career, I had become what is known as a blackout drinker. It's where one can't transfer short-term memory into long-term memory. So I have no memory of that event.
8: You remember none of these words?
7: No.
8: Here's what's troubling to some. This wasn't just one incident. It was more than one.
7: That's correct.
8: If somebody had come and said those things in your presence when you were sober, what would you have done? I love Hitler.
7: I would think
8: you should
7: burn.
8: What would you have said if you were sober?
7: I would think there's something terribly wrong with that person, Charlie.
9: I completely understand what's going on. I think it's absolutely correct that he should have pulled out of the show. I think the Met created this problem. Everybody knew. Everybody in the fashion industry knew. Anna Wintour knew. Everybody knew when they were going to do this retrospective of him, what had come before him. Everyone thought that he rehabilitated. He had remorse. The crazy thing about this is that after this happened, he got a major job at another fashion house. So I'm a little concerned about the fashion industry. But I think that, obviously, it's bad judgment. I understand the blackout, but there's no excuse for this. And I think that now the Met is scrambling to figure out what they're going to do for their show, what's going to be the theme for the Met. And Anna Wintour, I believe, is probably... I mean, how do you come out from this? I think a big part of this, too, is like whatever she said for so long stuck. And now that she sort of has stepped down and is not in that role necessarily, not in that role anymore. I mean, she's obviously still at Vogue, but did some of her power diminish because of her connection? I mean, she still adores him. She still thinks he's one of the best designers ever. And she's still not denying or pulling back how she felt about putting him in this place. But I do think that sort of diminishes her role and who she is in this fashion world because of the way she has constantly defended him.
6: Well, I don't know about that, really? Maurice, okay. Because I would say that he never would have gotten to the point of having the solo show without her support.
9: Oh, no.
10: Oh, yeah.
9: So, he never would
6: have. Saying, her power hasn't been that diminished because if she had said anything against him or even saying, that never would have happened.
9: But she wanted him.
6: But so I'm saying.
10: You know, I was thinking, there's this model, Anya Rubik, who said, you know, if we are unwilling to forgive, even when someone takes responsibility, apologizes, and makes a change, then what incentive is there for anyone to reflect, apologize, or do better for what they've done, to do better in the future? So if you've done something terrible, you make amends, you try to do some reparative work. And I would love to live in a world where that is accounts for something. But at some point, you have to, that being said, a blackout alcohol moment, not that I have any knowledge of what this is, but I really don't. But if you're blackout drunk, it's not putting something in your mind and subconscious is not already there.
9: Right.
10: And I think that's what kind of bothers me. It's, you know, addiction is a health issue and you need care and support around that. But, it didn't make something that wasn't, it was present in the first place. So I think that's what I can understand people, even if they forgive, they can never forget. And I think Anna Wintour maybe was trying to help in the world of reparative justice or amends making and giving him a platform because he's a talented designer. But yeah, there has to be some limits because even his presence bothered people.
6: Let me give a fact that is interesting.
9: Okay.
6: The costume, the gala, the 2027 gala was scheduled first Monday in May, as it always is. In 2027, it coincides with Yom HaShoah, Holocaust Remembrance Day.
9: Yeah.
6: So it was, the retrospective was set to open the same evening. You know, so that's,
9: I mean,
6: that feels,
9: and that's what people really push back on. I mean,
10: I
9: do think that she invested so much in Galliano. I mean, he went bankrupt in 1990 and then he was struggling and Anna Wintour stepped in and said, okay, we're going to connect you with Schomburg, who is going to put you in this new house and actually saved him at that point. So I feel like there are a lot of people who have money, whatever, invested in this designer, and he is brilliant. There's nothing to say that he's not, but I do think that there should have been a little bit more conversation about doing something like this, the timing of it. It was sort of short-sighted, and maybe people were more excited about his talent than they were about his past and thinking that he had overcome all of whatever he said and that there wouldn't be such a big deal. But
6: I think your past finds you. They also thought he said, I'm fully accountable for the comments I made against the Jewish and Asian communities. By the way, the Asian communities don't seem to have gotten a lot of focus on in this discussion. But he has met with some Jewish leaders. He studied Judaism. He's met with a rabbi. I mean, he's really trying to work on, at least on the Jewish part of it. So there is that. But at this moment, they're looking for a new theme and a new costume designer. Now, I need to pause for a moment with John Galliano and give you some breaking news. Oh. If you've been following the Lindsay Clancy trial, the latest development is that the SJC has denied Clancy defense's bid to prevent mistrial. Let me repeat, the SJC has denied Clancy's defense's bid to prevent mistrial. The judge declares a mistrial in the Lindsay Clancy case. Stay tuned to 89.7 and WGBH.org to keep on top of the story, which we will be covering throughout the day and beyond. All right, let's move to Lake America. Speaking of backlash, or in this case, a ripple effect, how do you make MapQuest great again? By not making Lake Ontario, let me get it, great again. After President Trump pushed to rename it Lake America, MapQuest refused to follow directions, and the old school navigation app shot to number one. Now, let's be clear. Apple and Google changed the name for U.S. users. Mm-hmm. But MapQuest was like, we have a tool that we put in 2025. If you guys want to change it, go mm-hmm. right ahead. But we're not changing it.
9: No, I mean, I think it's great. I love these stories. I mean, MapQuest. Do you remember MapQuest?
10: I remember MapQuest.
9: I love MapQuest. I used to use MapQuest.
10: I remember driving down.
9: And you'd print it out. Yeah, but then you would print it out.
10: With the sheets flying out the window, and then you're lost.
9: So good for them. And good for them. You know, I mean, this comes back to, like, people and certainly other younger generations wanting authenticity, right? So here is MapQuest just like, oh, yeah, no, we're not going to change it because it's Lake Ontario. That's what it says. Like, we're not going to change that. And here's Google and Apple thinking they have a lot more to lose if they don't change it, right? They are so much more intertwined in the politics of all sorts, not just the politics, but just policy and all sorts of things, regulations that happen if you're going to say no to changing that. So they're sort of on a different level that MapQuest is a private company who can make these decisions. But just being able to make that decision, the question for me now is, they're not going to stay number one, but they've got to now figure out how to, like, what do they do? Like, stay in this, like, upper echelon. And I think that they said that their developers are working overtime to make sure, right, that they have, like, to keep them there, to keep them in
10: the
9: this
10: infrastructure
9: space.
10: To handle
6: I actually think
10: all
6: some people may stay with them for protests.
9: Yes.
6: If nothing else. But, Maurice, again, before you respond, let's listen to President Donald Trump, giving his justification for changing the name of Lake Ontario to Lake America.
11: The lake change, Lake of America, was something I've been thinking about for a long time, actually. As you know, we took something called the Gulf of Mexico, we changed it, and now it's very routinely the Gulf of America. So if you think about it, we have a gulf and we have a lake. Now all we need is an ocean. So maybe we'll have to change the name of the Atlantic and or the Pacific. Maybe we'll change them both.
6: Maury.
10: Why is he assuming ownership of these national bodies like of nature? You know, like these are bodies of water and just claiming. Why are we even talking about this? There's nothing more important to do than rename the body.
9: No, it's a distraction.
10: It's so frustrating. You know, in terms of MapQuest, like good on them. I didn't even know they still were around. I'm so sorry. Until this happened, I didn't even know they had an app. I did download it this morning just to give them another user. I haven't opened it yet because I just remember driving down and my printer was always not great, so the lines would be blurry.
9: Right, and you had to have a color printer because you didn't know whether you're going the red line or the blue way, and then you get off the yes.
10: You know,
9: exactly.
10: I'm pulling over the gas station. I'm like, y'all know how to get to New York.
9: And they're like, oh, you're using MapQuest.
10: You're going the wrong direction. Yeah, all that. So good on MapQuest. And I'm just sorry that this has to be
9: a thing.
6: Very interesting. All right. Well, MapQuest may be refusing directions from Washington. The State Department, meanwhile, is charting a course of its own. The Art of Diplomacy is getting a political makeover. A Kayende Wiley painting has been taken down from the U.S. Embassy in the Dominican Republic after Trump administration officials branded it woke. And now the department is looking at whether it can sell the work. The bigger question is whether Wiley is just the beginning. Other embassy art may now be under review as the State Department reshapes what it wants America to look like abroad. Well, here's a little fact for people who might be interested.
9: All right, there we go.
6: So President Trump's ambassador to the Dominican Republic is Leah Campos, an Arizona-born former CIA officer whose sister, former Real World contestant Rachel Campos Duffy, is a co-host of Fox and Friends Weekend, married, here's the key, ding, ding, ding, ding, ding, to Transportation Secretary Sean Duffy. So there's a lot of familial stuff going on here.
10: I mean,
9: this isn't funny, right? This is truly disturbing. You know, I mean, And we also know that that's the first one to go, of course, because it's an Obama thing. Mm-hmm. We know how
6: connected
9: all that's
6: to President
9: connected
6: Obama.
9: To, yep. Connected to President.
6: Let's remind people yes. that Candy Wiley did the official President Obama portrait, mm-hmm. And it which. At the moment, hangs in the National
9: at the moment,
6: gallery.
9: Right, exactly. Yes, yeah. I mean, the thing is that this whole art in the embassies program was really, you know, supposed to be like we're reflective of the communities that we're in. We are understanding yes. of those communities that we're in, right? And so this painting is of these Dominican, Dominican art students in a beautiful setting to make people understand that we understand you, you understand us, like we're here together. And so, you know, I understand that even before it was pulled, there was a big American flag over the top of it. They had yeah. put an American flag over the top of it. So, I mean, I feel like, you know, in favor of American patriotism. What is patriotism? Like, who are you to say, like, mm-hmm. what is America? America's a diverse, America's... Mm-hmm. So,
6: well, according to her, who is the ambassador, Ms. Campos, she wants pieces in her embassy that reflect America mm-hmm. only.
9: It's not her embassy.
10: Exactly.
6: Well, but I'm saying, but I'm just I know. Telling you mm-hmm. what she said. So, for example, there's a piece... called, I think it's Fight, Fight, Fight, mm-hmm. which is a piece of President Trump right after that assassination attempt where he stood up with his ear was bleeding and he had his fist in the air.
9: Yeah. Mm-hmm.
6: So that, she says, is a representation of whatever, what America's supposed to be. Here's my question. You know, the word woke is thrown around.
10: Yes.
6: And we should say that the painting that they have taken off the walls and are thinking about selling depicts four local Dominican artists.
9: Mm-hmm. Mm-hmm.
6: Okay, so these are just young people who are artists in the Dominican Republic.
9: I know. Mm-hmm.
6: Part of an embassy's sort of bringing in
10: the local
6: yes, community
9: exactly.
6: and acknowledging that their fists are not in the air. Mm-mm. They are literally standing and sitting in a field of flowers. So how this is upsetting or woke.
9: Because it's not reflective
6: of
9: this new administration's America.
10: Mm-hmm. And I mean,
9: that's the problem.
10: And that's the danger. It's just like they
9: yes.
10: can use this term woke to sort of cancel and degrade and diminish art with very little justification. The idea is it's just like twisted America first ideology that, you know, so it has to be the Lake of America, even though the borders share between America and Canada, but it's the Lake of America, even though that border is there. And even it's in both countries, you know, now you're in the Dominican Republic, but everything needs to be about America. Like this is a little bit of America in DR. You can't acknowledge a culture that is around. And again, it's like those of us that had NEA grants and National Endowment of the Art grant. That's redundant. this
6: yeah,
10: is NEA,
6: yes,
10: you know,
6: yes.
10: grant. And then the justification was simply this does not uphold the principles of America. But it's defined by this administration.
9: Yeah.
10: And that's the real danger. It's like you can just say anything's woke and then cancel it. And where's the recourse right
9: it's
10: now?
9: Like it's culture cleansing. It's
10: it
9: almost
10: is.
9: That's what it feels like.
10: It's
9: they're
10: terrifying.
9: Trying to change how we, you know, see America, how America is seen abroad, how, you know, and that it has to be a certain, we know what they're going to put up there. We know what it's going to be like, mm-hmm. but it's no different than the Kennedy Center sculpture that got taken down, mm-hmm. the blue by Joe Shapiro, who happened to die last year. Mm-hmm. So now it's become this sort of legacy of the Kennedy Center. And now that gets taken down and it's a blue sculpture. It has no, but
6: that was quite popular.
9: That was quite popular, but it had nothing. You're right. There was like fists in there. There was anything protest. There was anything. It was just a sculpture of a blue person. And so that got taken down as well. So, I mean, they say that this is the first of more to come. So,
6: well
9: it's just
6: what
9: this.
6: I think is also problematic for me as I think about this, Candy Wiley's work was already, you know, at the top of the tier in terms of purchase power. Mm-hmm. After he did President Obama's portrait, that it now commands even more. Mm-hmm. So if they, in fact, do sell it, they're going to get a lot of money.
9: Them. Yeah. And where does that money go?
6: Well,
9: but you're going to sell it, and then where are you going to
6: I have no idea.
9: And you don't have any right to sell it.
10: Yeah.
6: Well, that's true. So that's part of the sticking point.
9: Yeah.
6: So they may not be able to sell it, mm-hmm. according to the rules, but we shall see. Anyway, coming up, Naomi Osaka serves up a little Allen Iverson at the U.S. Open and scores with a look straight out of the NBA playbook. That's next on The Culture Show. Stay with us.

0: Spain's national women's soccer team has agreed to subsidize egg freezing for athletes who put off pregnancy to keep playing. The move has been praised by some players, but it doesn't solve what others see as a bigger problem. Women who have kids mid-career often get sidelined when they try to return to the pitch. Hear that story next time on The World.
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0: verdict brings his family long-awaited accountability. So Dwayne Keefe D. Davis was convicted. He was in the white Cadillac on the night nearly 30 years ago in Las Vegas. This was always a kind of dicey case because they never found this white Cadillac and they never found the gun. Mm-hmm. So there's always this what, you know, sparked all these conspiracy theories. However, Dwayne decided to take it upon himself to
1: tell
0: comment
1: everybody
0: on it after, you know, some time had passed. So here he is in the 2025 Netflix docuseries, Sean Combs, The Reckoning. And he's in episode one implicating Combs in Tupac Shakur's murder.
2: Puff is, to me, very threatened by Pop. When I reflect on how this all came into play, he has legit money. Then you have the antagonist, Tupac Shakur. All those ingredients created the chain of events that started in New York and ended in Vegas.
0: Okay. And then, you know, after he pointed the finger at Sean, as we know, he decided he was going to say, well, you know, I was in the car and, you know, whatever. Then he said, and then during the case, there was a lot of discussion about how he really didn't mean that. He was just trying to sell a story to get some money, which I actually believe. However, I also believe he did it, but that's just me. And so did a jury. So here we are. And the family feels, even though it's been 30 years and a lot of the, all this stuff swirling around, that they're finally vindicated. You know?
3: Yeah, I mean, I think that that's true. I think that for fans, the mystery and the mythology between Tupac is still there, right? I mean, there we know sort of who killed him, right? But someone is accountable, and I think that it's. I think that that's a really interesting part of it. I mean, the thing about Tupac is also like we'll never get to know who he would have been at 35 or 45 or 55, and would he still have been producing the kind of music he did at 25? Think about that. I mean, what I mean, and Biggie the same way at 24. I mean, it's just it's pretty incredible. So, I mean, for me, this whole it changes the whole narrative of this mythology, right? That when Davis gets convicted and now he's going to be serving some jail time, that he talks about this had nothing to do with East Coast West Coast rivalry. This had nothing to do with Biggie being mad at Tupac. This had nothing to do. So it's sort of like, okay, so we've now taken away that 30-year mythology that we always thought it was this big fight because Biggie was killed in L.A., right? So and Biggie was sort of like not nervous about being in L.A. and P. Diddy said to him, no, stay there. You know, you're cool. You know, no problem. He was on his way to London. So it just fueled this. And it was 6 months after the Tupac. So it seems like it would be a retaliatory thing. So for me, I'm questioning now who killed Biggie? Because if there wasn't this, if there wasn't this animosity, and now we've taken away this whole idea that it was the Tupac camp, then okay. I feel like this door is going to now open a little bit more into the
1: twice.
3: Biggie. Right.
1: The first shot, the first shooting, I think, was really linked to the East Coast.
3: Yes.
1: West Coast. You know, so maybe that's where the I don't know.
3: It does, but now you, that might have been. But he's saying that no, this happened as a gang rivalry. From the
1: Detective
3: Crips
1: Simmons, because, I can't wait to see your third career as a detective.
3: Because Tupac had beat up his nephew earlier that night at a casino, and so this was Davis is saying, "Well, yeah, that was retaliation." But you're right, Callie. This is crazy. This is a man who wrote this in 2019. He's like, "Yeah, like I was there. I did it," not understanding that he could be tried for the actual first degree murder of just being an accomplice.
0: Yes. So,
1: and I was just thinking, you were playing Changes, and I've been listening to that on repeat since this verdict came down, and I was just thinking about again looking at when we revisit these folks from the past and looking at it from a 2026 perspective, and the lyrics, like he was a poet, you know, and you always think about these folks, like what would the world be had, you know, Tupac lived or had Aaliyah lived or something, these folks that we lost in the 90s. I just want to say some of the lyrics is like about black community, about unity in the black community and uplifting black women. And this lyric, I got love for my brother, but we can never go. No, I'm not going to rap because that is not my ministry. That is not my ministry.
0: No, okay.
1: I got love for my brother, but we can never go nowhere unless we share with one another. We got to start making changes, learn to see me as a brother instead of two distant strangers. And that's how it's supposed to be. You know, like building. There's so much talk about the violence and the shootings and the East Coast.

0: West Coast and the gang life, and that was all very much part of his life and his, you know, the mythology ever since. But the family said that they take solace in the fact that his words live beyond him and live in our hearts, and you really want to think about him as a poet.
1: I agree. All right, now a major turning point for Boston Ballet. An anonymous donor has given the company $10 million, the largest endowment contribution in its history, permanently funding the artistic director's position in honor of Mikko Nissinen, now in his 25th year leading Boston Ballet. It's also a very big first step toward the company's goal of building a $100 million endowment. For Boston Ballet, that changes more than the balance sheet. It gives the company firmer footing for whatever comes next. Listen, I'm talking to two people who would love to have
0: come on to one of our shows, anonymous donor. You know,
2: I mean, this is huge, and it's huge that it wasn't like someone from the board. It was an actual donor who said, "I love the thing. I love the work that Nissinen's doing, and so I'm going to endow that." And so I'm thinking, okay, Rock's Film's almost 30 years old. Do you guys love the work that we're doing? And Front Porch is doing amazing. So I mean, I think it's just, I think what's really interesting is it comes sort of on the heels of what happened at the BSO, right? And that they just, and for Andrus is, you know, he got fired. Here is an organization who's just, you know, almost just as old and is being supported. So I just think that that's an interesting juxtaposition.
0: I think it's wonderful. I think in this time right now where folks of means are being completely disincentivized to give, like the richest person in the world, Mr. Musk, I think he gave away like 0.07% of his wealth, and the minimum for his foundation is supposed to be 5%. He gave away that little. So like at a time when people are encouraged to be greedy and to do other things with their wealth, like make it grow or buy another home or something like that, that people are going to give to any of our nonprofits. And I'm happy for the Boston Ballet. Obviously, it would be amazing for $10 million, but you know, their budget is, well, $450 million. I mean, sorry. $45 million is the entire budget. So, you know, giving 10%, a little bit less than 10% of their budget is huge. And we all would love some that type of contribution. But the idea that there's still people out there who are generous, who are giving, who are supporting arts and culture in their community can't be like diminished. It's, we need to like celebrate that.
1: It's a couple things. Nissinen said the arts live on a knife's edge, and we are committed to evolving our business model to safeguard this deeply human art form. And another point to be made to the audience, just a reminder, the ticket sales only fund a third of its operations. This is true for
2: everybody.
1: For all of our just to be reminded that, you know, what this kind of help can mean is
2: I mean, exactly. And that's what Maurice and I were talking about before, is that it really makes it, and this endowment for an artistic director for one position is huge, because that's what you need for stability in an organization. So this is amazing.
1: All right. Finally, Naomi Osaka is serving up an homage to Allen Iverson. At the U.S. Open, Osaka took a style assist from the basketball legend, a nod to the athlete who helped change the way sports and fashion meet.
0: I am a U.S. Open fan. I was staying up way past my bedtime to watch a game till 2 a.m. I was like, who do I think I am? I had to check my driver's license. Like, wait, I was born that year. I'm that age. I need to go to bed. But, you know, it's so cool. The hair. And then she's inspiring other folks, like her friend Taylor Townsend. On her, round one game, she wore this really beautiful black and orange outfit to celebrate HBCU Day. I'm like, come on with the fashion on the court.
2: No, I mean, I think it's incredible. I think it's funny that she never even met Allen Iverson, that she really feels like he stands for something in sports and black sports especially, and being authentically who he is. I do think that she also pays homage, of course, to Serena, who actually that she looks at in terms of fashion. I mean, Serena wore tutus and she wore the cat suit. The question, though, is like, you know, I feel like there's a lot of these black athletes doing this, and people are like, well, what is tennis and shouldn't tennis be this? And people forget that, you know, McEnroe wore denim. Like, they were doing all sorts of things on the court, and no one was saying anything about it. But I do think that they, you know, the funny thing about it is that tennis needs them, right? Tennis is trying to attract this new audience, and Osaka is bringing it. And I think that for her, Serena, it was about this is what a woman can be both things. A woman can be all of these things. For Osaka, it's sort of like, I want to tell the story of my life and the story of other people's lives. Mm-hmm. I want to tell the story of my African-American heritage, and I want to tell the story of my Japanese heritage. Mm-hmm. And then I want to pay tribute to all of these other people who I think that are doing the same thing. And so bring it on. I think mm-hmm. it's great. And they said one of her games, they had to like stop it because the influencers were in the booth taking pictures and the flashes were going off. And they had to stop.
1: We're trying to play a game.
0: It's so great. Like with these folks, when they have the eye and the focus of the world, right. like what are they doing with those, right. that time and what the messages they're putting out there? And it's so important.
1: So I just want to pick up messages and storytelling because she says the reason she does this, and she's done it, as you know, people may know, at many other the other events, is that it's storytelling for her. Mm-hmm. And that she's a 4-time major champion. And so in this instance, she was wearing the cornrows and armbands that Iverson made possible. She had a custom distress Who Decides War tulle and French terry gown styled by La Roach. If folks know who he is, right. that is Zendaya's fantastic mm-hmm. stylist and image consultant, I'm sorry. And she said of Allen Iverson, he was a trailblazer and shifted the way, and it's true, NBA players dress and elevated the conversation about clothes and sports. Mm-hmm. So she never met him, as right. you said, but she's wanting the legacy to be
2: And I think that's fabulous. And I think it's funny that Vogue's coverage of the 2026 tournament is essentially treating players' entrances and outfits as part of the event itself. I love it. What are you wearing? Oh, and then they're coming on the court, and there they are.
0: I mean, it's like a rock concert, like the lights and the sound, the music in between games. I am so plugged in. You know, and I bet you she's going to meet Allen Iverson now.
2: Oh, of course,
0: you know, when
2: yes.
0: someone calls your name out and gives you that much love, hopefully they can at least grab a coffee.
1: Well, I mean, you know, it's all a fashion show now with NBA and the football players too. You know, just the coming in the tunnel and all the rest. So, you know, this
2: fashion has met sports
1: exactly,
2: finally.
1: And tennis, and she's helping
2: in a way that it should be
1: to take it there. All right, let's. I just did want to talk about her outfit with the fishtail, in case people don't remember that one. It was fantastic. She looked like a big fish.
0: Yes.
2: I know.
1: I mean, I think.
2: Was it a koi? Was it a koi?
1: It's like a koi, yes.
2: Yes,
1: because
2: yeah,
1: it was representative of her Japanese heritage, as you said, Lisa. And so that one, I think, was, people had noticed before what she was doing, but when she came out with that one, because it was so huge, and then everybody was thinking, how's she going to play? Because she took the top part off, and of course, underneath, as is the same case with the Iverson outside outfit underneath was her tennis stuff. Mm-hmm. So she can.
2: And I love the fact that Coco Gauff is actually getting into this as well. And she's very obviously much more understated, but she's saying she takes fashion advice, you know, from Serena, from Venus, from Osaka. And I feel like there's this like sisterhood now, you know, on the court, not only about tennis, but also about how they're going to use, like you said, Maurice, how they're going to use their, you know, who they are, you know, in the world of tennis to bring forth not just fashion, but stories behind this fashion.
0: And the number of black players this year, like,
1: it is kind of shocking.
0: Yeah.
1: Isn't it? Yeah.
0: It's exciting.
1: Yes.
2: Thank you, Serena and Venus. Mm-hmm. And Arthur Ashe. And Althea Gibson.
1: Mm-hmm. Well, that's true. Yeah. That's all of that. That's true. And, you know, she's proud to stand on the legacy of all of those people. She says that, which I think is very interesting. And in terms of the fashion legacy, we have to also give credit to Serena and
2: absolutely,
1: and Venus, because they took a lot of hell for changing
2: of
1: their
2: course
1: look.
2: Yeah. And being unapologetic about it and saying this doesn't need to be what tennis is,
1: right?
2: This is not what it looks like. This is also what it looks like
0: from the beginning. Remember those beads?
2: They started there, remember,
0: and then they were saying that the rattling of the beads were distracting the players.
2: Other players.
0: Like, get out of here.
1: yet even though people were screaming and yelling and
0: exactly.
1: grunting, but that wasn't loud.
0: With the beads,
1: right? Okay, well, let's talk about our. It's time for our weekend preview with a roundup of our recommendations for upcoming arts and culture happenings. Lisa, what are you looking?
2: Oh my God!
1: To?
2: Okay, so if you haven't been to Barbados, you can go today between 5 and 10 at City Hall Plaza. It's called Oystons and Bostons. It's free, but you need to RSVP. This is something I I am Barbadian. My dad is half is from Barbados. Mm-hmm. But you know, it was like it started out as these local fishermen would come and put their catches, and people would buy them, and then that leftover fish, they would the people started to set up these little tables and started to fry the fish right there, and they put music along, and it became a community, and it's amazing. And so, if you're never going to get to Barbados, this is your opportunity to feel it, to understand it, to be part of it today at six at between 5 and 10 at City Hall Plaza. Come join us. I'll be there.
1: Eating Bajans. Really. Aren't you Bajans?
2: I'm Bajans.
1: Okay.
2: Yeah.
1: All
2: Bajans,
1: right. Very
2: Barbadians.
1: Good.
2: You can call us what you will.
1: Yes. I must say that fish in Barbados is really good.
2: Oh, the flying fish. Yeah. Sweet, beautiful, perfect. Yes.
1: Okay, Maurice.
0: I'm excited for the theatrical season or in general. A lot of people have been announcing their seasons. I want to highlight some shows that celebrate and uplift Black culture on stage. We got Covenant and Speakeasy, which I believe opens this month, and also Purpose at the Huntington.
1: Purpose, so, yeah.
0: And Front Porch of Season, plays and readings that celebrate Black culture on stage. Welcome everybody of all backgrounds off stage. And we're about to launch a discounted ticket program. We see some of our shows for as low as $10.
1: Wow.
0: So we're really excited to...
2: When's your first show?
0: Our first show is The Wash, and that opens at the end of October.
1: And the Purpose, by the way, won the Pulitzer Prize.
2: Yes.
1: So people should say that by Brandon...
0: Brandon Jacobson.
1: Jacobson, yeah. Jacobs Jenkins. Yes. Okay. Just to put that on the table. And for me, it's the 16th annual Asian American Day on Saturday, 10:30 to 4. This is it takes place in Boston, and Governor Charlie Baker and Mayor Marty Walsh officially designated the second Saturday of September each year as Asian American Day for Massachusetts and Boston, and this has continued, and so it's on the Boston Common, and should be a lot of 80 booths.
2: Oh,
1: a
2: wow.
1: Lot of food. That's my cue. All right, so. Alrighty, this has been a fabulous conversation, and that's it for this edition of The Culture Show. Thank you again to my Culture Show comrades, Lisa Simmons, the artistic and executive director of the Roxbury International Film Festival and program manager at Mass Cultural Council, and Maurice Emmanuel Parent, an award-winning actor, educator, and producing artistic director at Front Porch Arts Collective. A reminder that our next Wednesday watch party is Wednesday, September 30th. That's when we'll revisit Bridesmaids. And coming up on Under the Radar with Callie Crossey, that's my show, we're looking at conspiracy theories that sprouted right out of 9/11. And in the second part of the show, a really interesting book called Old in the Game, Aging with and in Hip Hop, looking at when a genre starts out, is founded by young people, what happens when they turn and they become elder status? They're all elders now. How does that impact? And what happens with the young people and new generation? There's a lot going on in this conversation with Murray Foreman, who is the author of the book. Anyway, our engineer is Dave Goodman. Thanks to Eddie Hickey for producing today's YouTube stream. The Culture Show crew is Max Chow-Gillette, Kate Dellis, and Chelsea Mers. Our intern is Katie McCabe. I'm Callie Crossley. Have a great weekend.
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0: In Spain, political tumult and daily protests. We look at what's fueling
1: Europe's biggest migrant crisis. I'm Marco Werman. In Canada, the gloves come off. They're done with President Trump's taunts and tariffs.
2: Trump's whole life has been built around humiliating others. He wants to subjugate Canada. I don't think there's any debate about that.
1: Plus, modern food production was built on free trade, cheap energy, and a stable climate.
3: The system kind of worked, but now the same can't be said about the moment we're in. Those three conditions don't exist anymore.
1: The global food system under threat, and we remember Gloria Steinem.
4: So Gloria says that, you know, when you do something, you never know if it's going to be big or small. You

0: witnesses. The prosecution argued she knew what she was doing. We are now in the final sprint to November and the midterm elections, and there's little question about the top issue for voters, affordability. NPR's Tamara Keith has more from her Swing Shift project.
1: We're checking in regularly with about a dozen swing voters in swing states, and they currently have a pretty dim view of the state of the country.
2: A word or phrase I would use to describe the country right now is stuck.
3: I'd say chaotic.
4: Out of control.
5: Dumpster fire.
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10: Worry. I think everybody is worried about whether or not these prices are going to come down.
1: That was Wally, John, Stephen, Colleen, Lee, Teresa, Evan, Quintero, and Gerald. NPR has agreed not to use their full names so they can speak freely. Tamara Keith, NPR News.
0: A new report from the Centers for Disease Control and Prevention finds the rate of American teens receiving recommended routine vaccinations has remained below target levels for the past several years. NPR's Marie Godoy has the story.
11: The CDC says about 90% of American teens have received at least one dose of Tdap, a vaccine that protects against tetanus, diphtheria, and pertussis. That's the same rate that have gotten the meningococcal conjugate vaccine, which protects against four bacteria strains that can cause life-threatening infections. That vaccination rate hasn't changed since 2019. Meanwhile, just under 78% of teens had received at least one dose of the HPV vaccine, which protects against human papillomavirus, a commonly sexually transmitted virus. Large studies have shown that vaccination against HPV in adolescents can prevent cervical, oral, penile, and other cancers caused by the virus. Maria Godoy, NPR News.
0: The Labor Department reports the job market rebounded in August. Employers added a surprising 162,000 jobs, far exceeding the 65,000 jobs forecasters anticipated. The unemployment rate remains steady at 4.1%. The report could be good news for President Trump 2 months ahead of the midterm elections, where the economy remains a major concern among voters. 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
12: Good afternoon. With the latest from the GBH newsroom, I'm Henry Santoro. A jury failed to reach a verdict in the trial of Lindsay Clancy today in Plymouth County Superior Court, prompting the judge to declare a mistrial.
13: All right, members of the jury, at this point, I'm going to declare that the jury is deadlocked, and I'm going to declare a mistrial.
12: Jurors had to determine whether Clancy was criminally responsible for killing her three children, ages 5, 3, and 8 months, on January 24, 2023, in the basement of their Duxbury home. After jurors twice said that they were deadlocked, Judge William Sullivan asked them to keep at it. But today, Sullivan declared that mistrial, despite the defense's last-minute request to remove a juror who defense attorney Kevin Reddington kept the jury deadlocked. He said that, and at noon today, the defense filed an emergency motion to stay the verdict just as Sullivan was about to declare that mistrial. The Supreme Judicial Court denied the request, so the question now is, what's next? And the answer is, Plymouth County District Attorney Timothy Cruz must decide whether to try Clancy again. Meanwhile, when asked by reporters about the possibility of a second trial in the event of a mistrial, Reddington simply said, bring it. Today is the deadline for political or grassroots campaigns that are backing or opposing statewide ballot questions to file 60-day reports with the Office of Campaign and Political Finance. Masterlist reports that after today, which marks 60 days until the November 3rd general election, ballot committees must file reports on the 5th and 20th days of each month leading up to the election. Red Sox Orioles tonight in Baltimore, 82 degrees in Boston right now. This is GBH News.

0: This is The World. I'm Marco Werman. Thank you for joining us this Friday. In Nepal today, some welcome but unexpected news. Two survivors were rescued alive from the tunnel of a hydropower plant some 9 days after getting trapped by last week's devastating floods. As the days have worn on, hopes were fading that any of the roughly 500 hydropower workers believed to be in tunnels would be recovered alive. My colleague Carolyn Beeler continues her reporting from Nepal and is covering this story. She joins me from Kathmandu with the latest. Carolyn, what more can you tell us about this rescue?
1: It's really an incredible story, Marco, and it's getting a lot of attention here. This happened at the hydropower plant Trishuli 3A, which is near the river, the Trishuli, which is the one that has catastrophically flooded. And the power plant's operated by the government-owned Nepal Electricity Authority. Videos supplied by the Nepali government show rescuers evacuating one man from this site on a stretcher and medical personnel helping a man, presumably the same man who's wearing an oxygen mask and has this labored breathing. This guy's name is Sanjay Sah, and he told military rescue teams that on the day of the floods, when he realized that something was wrong, he did not flee. He actually went into the control room and warned his colleagues to run outside, and that, he said, cost him the time he needed to get out himself. There was one other man rescued. His name is Kabir Maharazan. We haven't heard anything from him. He is said to be in critical condition. We reached his brother earlier today, who said that he was coming down to Kathmandu to be with his brother when he arrived in the hospital here, but he didn't know anything at the time about the condition of his brother.
0: Pretty extraordinary. How have these two men survived this long?
1: We don't know a lot about that. We do know that Sanjay Sah had been working in the control room of the power plant. So if he was there when these debris came rushing in, it's possible that that building structure would have protected him. But an authority at the hydropower company told us today that there is no emergency protocol to have water or food in these tunnels. So I think there's going to be a lot of questions and a lot coming out in the coming days about how these two men have survived.
0: You were at the military base yesterday where the men were brought after being rescued. What was the situation there?
1: It was just buzzing with activity. Members of the military and relief workers doing everything they could to help. Here's what I saw there yesterday. The whir of helicopter blades is almost constant here at the military base outside of Trishuli Bazaar. I'm looking at one that's about to take off from a clearing in front of the mountains. They're flying more than 200 military helicopters a day from this spot, heading up the valley, up higher into the mountains to rescue people who are living in areas that are still unreachable by car and to bring troops and supplies to hydropower tunnels that are full of mud. You know, I even saw a helicopter overhead that was hauling a part of a deconstructed excavator up the mountain. They are too big to get up these mountains any other way, so that they're taken apart piece by piece and then put back together at the top of the mountain, which just shows you, you know, the incredible lengths that authorities have to go to rescue people up in these mountains. Yesterday, a military spokesperson, J.B. Resmi, gave an update about the operations, the rescue mission at this particular tunnel.
2: Let me tell you that 3A tunnel that we have deployed.
1: He explains that they'd sent up a special team for collapsed structure, so a search and rescue team that specializes in that, excavators and drilling machines.
2: We are able to make a hole up to the tunnel, but that search and rescue mission is going on.
1: So by midday yesterday, he told us that rescuers had dug up to the entrance of the tunnel. And then over the next 22 hours, they dug about 550 feet where they found these two survivors who we've been talking about.
0: It's incredible that these men were recovered alive after so long, 9 days. Has that given people hope that there might be more survivors?
1: There's so far not been any other signs of life from this particular tunnel. And officials, you know, do say that in any disaster situation, the chances of finding anyone alive after 72 hours is slim. But, you know, everywhere you look around here, people are searching for loved ones. Some retain hope that they're alive. Others, you know, have resigned themselves to the fact that they are looking for bodies. And that searching is true just outside of the military base where these rescue operations were coordinated. People gather outside of those gates every single day, desperately trying to get information from authorities about missing loved ones. And that is another story that I want to tell you today. Why have you come here today?
3: I'm here to try to find my son.
1: This is Prabhati Pariyar speaking through an interpreter. She says she thinks she might have been on the phone with her son just as he was swept away last week. She shows me a picture of him, a handsome 29-year-old chef with a thick shock of black hair and dreams of owning his own restaurant someday.
3: I am here. If the helicopter lands, I have hopes like my son is coming. Only like minor injuries. No matter the time, how many days has gone, being as a mother, there is always hope for my son.
1: Ramis Lama, who's in his mid-20s, just flew back from where he's studying in South Korea to try to find his father.
4: We all don't know he's still alive or not, but we haven't lost any hope because we can't easily lose hope because he's my father. It's very hard.
1: What are you doing to try to find him? Like, what is the process like?
4: There is no any kind of process. We're just going to the sorting the list that these officers collected. I can't go far because there is no any roadways also.
1: You would like to go to where you think he might be, but you can't get there, you're saying?
4: Yeah. No any roadways. The roadways all are destroyed. So we can only do by looking the photos, the list of rescue people. The hardest part is not knowing is he's still alive or not. That's the big point.
1: The weather and terrain here make it incredibly difficult to locate the missing, says the head of Nepal's Disaster Risk Reduction and Management Authority, Dharam Upreti.
5: And this is the monsoon season in Nepal. So monsoon impacting the search and rescue operations.
1: When the floods came last week, they were rushing fast, up to 110 miles an hour.
5: Largely, the bodies are swept away from up to even the border of India, and some bodies are recovered from India as well.
1: And rescue teams can't get excavators up the mountains. That's where the helicopters come in, and also drones. Police and soldiers are flying them to get a bird's eye view of places that are hard to reach. On a riverbank washed clean of any buildings in the town of Trishuli Bazaar, a middle-aged man is asking the police to look for missing family members with a drone. My interpreter explains what's happening.
3: That gentleman is telling to police, if the dead bodies got found, it's happy for me to see the face at least.
1: So this gentleman has requested the help of the police to try to find the dead body of a loved one.
3: Yeah.
1: The man's wife, his parents, and his brother and sister-in-law have all been missing since the floods. The drone flew out of sight to where the family's house used to stand and then returned several minutes later. So no luck?
6: Did you find anything?
7: No. From drone, there is nothing seen.
1: Just 2 days before, though, Yuvraj Katuwal tells me that a drone did spot three dead bodies. His team flew there and then crawled across an expanse of mud to avoid getting sucked down into it. When they got to a former supermarket, they found 21 dead bodies still inside. It was a heartbreaking scene, he says. A little girl looked like she'd been clinging to her mother when the rush of mud and debris came, and they were still holding on to each other in death, he says. All remains that are recovered here have DNA samples taken, and earlier today I visited tents that are erected outside a hospital in Kathmandu where relatives of the missing can get their blood drawn for DNA testing. Lakshmi Rai's brother was hiking with a group in the mountains when the floods hit. Rai tells me she's been going every day to the hospital where bodies are brought, but she's found no signs of her brother. At the DNA collection site, Lakshmi is joined by several people who are missing loved ones from the same hiking group. She tells me that since it's been 10 days since the flood, she doesn't expect to find her brother alive, but at the very least, she hopes they might identify his body. Closure is what Dr. Simriti Karki, a pathologist running the DNA collection site, tells me she hopes she can offer. Her team has taken nearly 800 samples in the past 5 days.
8: I feel and I have been saying to my team that this is the least we can do from our side. And we really hope that the things we are doing here will create a greater impact later.
1: Kharki tells me it may take weeks for the samples that are collected here today to be cross-matched with DNA from remains. And officials told us today that they expect to be searching for bodies for at least another month or so. And so people coming here looking for closure are likely to be waiting for quite some time.
0: Spain's national women's soccer team has announced it will subsidize the freezing of eggs for any players who so desire. This is exactly what some elite Spanish players have been pushing for, but other pro athletes are calling it a step backward for women in sports. The World's Jerry Haddon reports from Barcelona.
9: Is it an historic triumph for feminism or male chauvinism in disguise? Depends who you ask.
10: Desde FUTPRO, lo que estamos intentando es sentarnos a negociar cuanto antes.
9: This is Ana Parernau from FUTPRO, the union that represents Spain's professional women's soccer players. In an Instagram post from May, she explained how FUTPRO was fighting for a series of improvements in working conditions. Among the measures FUTPRO pushed for were the new subsidies for freezing eggs. The idea, proponents argue, is to give players at the peak of their relatively short careers the option to postpone motherhood, rather than having to bow out for many months during the peak of their play. A lot of Spain's top stars are celebrating, including Spanish soccer legend Alexia Putellas. She told Spain's El País newspaper that this was a victory for women athletes. But is it? Asks another Spanish great.
11: Buen salto, buen salto.
12: Al saltazo que acaba de realizar Ana Peleteiro.
9: Ana Peleteiro is a track and field star who's won medals at the Olympics and lots of other events. Yesterday, she posted a scathing critique of the subsidies. Are they meant to help women athletes become mothers, she asks, or to keep them from becoming mothers as long as they're still playing their sport? Peletero says the move is a clever way of getting women to conform their lives to pro sports rather than ensuring sports adapt to women's needs. If we really want to reconcile motherhood with pro sports, she said, we need to have contractual guarantees for pregnancy, postpartum, and maternity leave, and the right to rejoin the team without prejudice, not to mention support for childcare. And not just for soccer stars, but all women athletes, she said, everywhere. In fact, the egg-freezing subsidies are new to Spain, but they've been around for a while in a couple of other countries, including the U.S.
13: Our body is our job, so to be out for pregnancy purposes, it can really take a toll, which can affect your career.
9: This was Women's National Basketball Association superstar Sue Bird back in 2020.
13: Obviously, as a male athlete, by the time you're 33, you could easily have 2 to 3 kids, and like it never impacted your career. It's never even a thing.
9: 2020 was the same year the WNBA began subsidizing egg freezing and other fertility treatments. Here in Spain, where details of the agreement won't be fully known until mid-September, doctors are already weighing in. Patricia Bartolomé is a Spanish fertility expert. On Spanish radio today, she said that if women think they can just freeze eggs and then unfreeze them and presto, a baby, they're mistaken.
14: Porque si yo ahora congelo mi óvulo con 25 años,
9: because if I freeze an egg when I'm 25 and then unfreeze it years later, that process could produce an unviable egg, one that can't even be fertilized. Women soccer players tend to retire in their early to mid-30s. Bartolomé says that still gives them time to try for a natural pregnancy. Resorting to technology should only be a last resort, she says. The Spanish subsidies are limited, at any rate, to players on the national team, the team that goes to the World Cup and other tournaments. We're talking 23 players who could choose to freeze an egg now and hope for the best once they've hung up their cleats. For The World, I'm Jerry Haddon, Barcelona.
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0: This is The World. I'm Marco Werman. It's one of Germany's smaller states, and it's not usually the center of national attention. But this weekend, all eyes are on the eastern German region of Saxony-Anhalt. A strong result for the far-right Alternative for Germany, or AfD, could have implications not just for the state itself, but for Germany's political future. Inside Europe's Thomas Sparrow has more.
1: The far-right AfD is polling strongly in Saxony-Anhalt, but it's still unclear whether it can enter government, let alone lead one. Still, the possibility is being taken seriously across Germany, and if it does happen, the party would face a challenge it has never faced before. For years, the AfD has built support by attacking those in power. It grew mainly as a protest party, attracting voters who felt ignored, who felt left behind. Governing is a different matter altogether. It means turning campaign promises into reality, from tougher migration policies to a stronger focus on German identity in schools. For the AfD, a party founded just 13 years ago, taking office would be a major milestone and a major challenge. Supporters would see it as proof that the party is ready to govern. Opponents would see it as a deeply worrying development, pointing out that Germany's domestic intelligence agency classifies the AfD in Saxony-Anhalt as right-wing extremist. The impact of such a government would go well beyond the AfD itself. For years, Germany's other parties have upheld what's known as the Brandmauer, or firewall, refusing to work with the AfD. If the party enters government in Saxony-Anhalt, many will say that firewall is damaged beyond repair. The debate would no longer be about keeping the AfD out of power, but how to deal with the AfD in power. And that could have consequences in Berlin. Chancellor Friedrich Merz, after all, has invested a great deal of political capital in winning back voters who have turned to the AfD. But the AfD is also leading national polls ahead of Merz's party. An AfD win in Saxony-Anhalt could further dent the standing of a chancellor who is deeply unpopular. The impact would also be felt beyond Germany's borders. Germany is often seen as one of Europe's political anchors. Many would see an AfD win as further evidence of the growing strength of far-right parties across Europe. Yet many Germans are uneasy about that prospect. A recent poll found that a majority believe an AfD government in Saxony-Anhalt would be a danger to democracy, and many worry about the impact on people with migrant backgrounds. So, in many ways, this election is about more than one small state. It's about two tests at once: whether Germany's other parties can respond to the AfD's continued growth, and whether the AfD could make the jump from opposition to government. Thomas Sparrow, Berlin.
0: That story comes to us from DW's Inside Europe. Let's take another look now, and a completely different one, at the Saxony-Anhalt election, one that includes mopeds, nostalgia, and East German identity. That's because the AfD has been using a particular moped brand for its campaign, the Simson Schwalbe, often described as the Vespa of East Germany. The Jewish heir to the founding family is fighting to protect the company's legacy. DW's Matthew Moore reports on how the moped has been turned into a political vehicle.
2: It's Sunday in the medieval village of Quedlinburg in Saxony-Anhalt. Ulrich Siegmund, the AfD's 35-year-old candidate for the upcoming state election, is leading a motorcade atop a blue moped, the AfD's signature colour. Siegmund is not riding just any bike. Together with many of the 5,000 attendees, he's sitting on an iconic Simson Schwalbe, one of East Germany's most recognisable brands. Founded by a Jewish family in 1856, the company grew into one of Germany's leading manufacturers of firearms and later vehicles, before the Nazi regime seized the company from the family in the 1930s. After World War II, the factory continued operating in the German Democratic Republic, as the East was called. They produced mopeds that could reach speeds of up to 60 kilometers per hour. They were an alternative to cars, which were in short supply. For young people especially, these mopeds provided a sense of freedom. After reunification, they became cult objects. And more recently, the AfD has latched onto this nostalgia. to the dismay of some.
3: I received from friends in Germany videos of what the AfD was doing with our name. And that's when I was really shocked that I saw shirts that said AfD and Simpson, and posters that said the same thing, and flags that said the same thing.
2: That's Dennis Baum, an 82-year-old heir of the Simpson Company. He travelled from New York to Germany this summer to speak about his family's history and the legacy of the Simpson name. He also sat down with DW correspondent Ines Pohl in the United States.
3: Well, I have one objective: get our name out of the AfD Hocke sphere. I don't want it involved whatsoever. It has nothing to do with the Simpson Schwalbe. They keep getting that issue mixed up.
2: Björn Höcke, who Baum is referring to, is the hard-right leader of the AfD's branch in another eastern state, Thuringia. He's been convicted twice for publicly using a banned Nazi slogan. He's built a political career in the East by presenting the AfD as a defender of East German identity.
4: Dass der Osten unkonventionell ist, dass der Osten frei ist und dass der Osten wild ist. Und das ist gut so, liebe Freunde.
2: Höcke's also used iconic mopeds for his political campaigns, tapping into the power of images, emotions, and grievance.
3: They can have the Schwalbe, they can do what they want with the Schwalbe, they can make it a target of great nostalgia, and it's wonderful. But get our name out of the mix when it comes to AfD politics. And I should say, the Simpson name shouldn't be involved in politics whatsoever. But it's absolutely horrendous that it of all places, it gets hooked up to AfD thinking. For the family's name, a Jewish family's name, to be used by the AfD, a distinctly anti-Semitic party, anti-social, anti-everything, it seems, it was infuriating for us all. We got together, all five groups of Simpson heirs, five different families around, and we decided we were going to make a major effort to stop this, and we didn't care what it cost.
2: The AfD denies that it's anti-Semitic and has pushed back at the Baum family's criticism, calling the reaction symbolic hysteria. But this whole story raises deeper questions about how political movements use nostalgia, about who gets to define the meaning of a cultural symbol, and about what it feels like when a family's own stolen history is suddenly repurposed as a kind of identity marker for the far right. Because in the end, Simpson isn't just a motorbike, it's heritage, memory, pride, and for the Baum family, loss. And all that is now being rewritten in today's political battles. Matthew Moore at Berlin.
0: Matthew Moore's report comes to us from our partners at DW. You're with the world.

0: This is The World. I'm Marco Werman. Today, Giorgia Meloni becomes Italy's longest continuously serving prime minister since World War II. Yeah, you heard that right. Four continuous years in office is a record there. That's because Italy has a reputation for changing governments almost as often as the seasons. Meloni is celebrating the milestone by hosting a rally in the city of Bari today. Some analysts, though, say her hold on power may not be as ironclad as she might hope. The World's Europe correspondent Orla Barry has our story.
1: Food trucks serving assassin spaghetti, the traditional spicy pasta dish of Bari, have congregated close to the city port, ready to serve the thousands gathered to watch Giorgia Meloni give a speech near the harbour. Giant posters of the Italian leader hang off poles nearby, with the slogan, "The government is more stable, Italy is stronger." This has never happened in the history of the Italian Republic, Marcello Giammatto tells me, that a government has lasted this long. Giammatto was one of the main organisers of today's rally and is Italy's junior health minister. Giammatto and Meloni have reason to celebrate. Italy has had 68 governments in the last 80 years, and not one has lasted a full five-year term. Meloni, though, has broken records before. In 2022, she became Italy's first female prime minister. Her government was also the first to be led by a party with neo-fascist roots. Before that election, old footage of a young Meloni speaking on French television, praising Benito Mussolini, went viral.
2: Moi, je crois que Mussolini, c'était un bon politicien.
1: 4 years on, though, fears about what a leader with far-right roots might mean for Italy appear to have been largely forgotten.
3: Meloni is very skillful. She's very skillful in avoiding great risks.
1: Lorenzo Castellani is Associate Professor of History at Lewis University in Rome. In fact, Castellani says, instead of dragging the country further to the right, Meloni has barely made any major policy changes.
3: This is why in the end, after 4 years, we might say that Meloni is a great political manager, but not a great reformer.
1: On the international stage, she's been cautious too, he says. She's built close ties with centrist European leaders, while relations with their once close ally in the White House have cooled.
4: We had a bad relationship, but it became a little bad because she refused to help us. Again, I didn't put a heavy press on her. But she refused to get involved.
1: In June, when President Trump claimed that Meloni had begged him for a photo at the G7 summit, the Italian leader took straight to Instagram with a categoric denial. I don't know why the US president behaves this way towards his allies, she said, but there's one thing he needs to remember. Neither I nor Italy ever beg.
5: I think she actually overplayed sort of this clash with Trump because she realized that being seen as a good friend of Trump was really damaging her in terms of popularity.
1: Cecilia Emma Sottolotta says Meloni worked the public spat with Trump to her favour. Sottolotta, an associate professor of political science in Perugia, says there's no doubt Meloni is a highly skilled politician. What's keeping her in office so long, though, she says, may have less to do with Meloni's strengths and a lot more to do with the failings of the left-wing opposition.
5: Just think of the fact that the gasoline is at the highest ever it's ever been in the country. You know, the cost of living is skyrocketing. Salaries are ridiculous compared to other European countries. And yet the opposition is not able to really capitalize on these very, very evident problems.
1: Today, the real threat to Meloni isn't coming from the left, Sottolotta says, but from a new party on the far right. Futuro Nazionale, founded by former army general Roberto Vannacci, has campaigned for an end to Italy's military support for Ukraine and tougher controls on immigration. If I were the Interior Minister, he said recently, I would close the ports to migrants and use all the tools open to the police and the army to fight against this invasion, this fully fledged invasion, he said. Vannacci's party is rising in the polls, and Sottolotta says it's in danger of stealing voters from Meloni's party. Marcello Giammatto, Meloni's party colleague, tells me He's not worried. The beauty of democracy is that new parties can emerge and stir up the political debate, he says. We'll see what Italians want at the ballot box. Next year, Italians head to the ballot box to decide whether Giorgia Meloni deserves another term in office. But if Italian history teaches us one thing, nothing is guaranteed. For the world, I'm Orla Barry.
0: We are fast approaching the 25th anniversary of 9/11. It was obviously a momentous day, setting off two decades of continuous war and changing the lives of millions of people here in the U.S. and around the world. For many, it changed the trajectory of their careers. That's true for Andrew Sullivan. He's now executive director of No One Left Behind, a nonprofit advocating for Afghan allies of the U.S. When we spoke earlier this week, Sullivan told me about that life-changing moment almost 25 years ago.
6: I was in science class. I was a 10th grader, so I was a sophomore in high school. I remember the first reports we got. They said an aircraft had hit one of the World Trade Center towers. And we all kind of assumed that it was a Cessna, that it was some small plane and was going to be a minor incident. It wasn't until the second plane hit that our teachers actually turned the televisions on and we started to get a sense of the enormity of what was happening. And in that moment, I think we all knew, and I certainly did, that life as I had known it previously, was bound to change.
0: Yes, so how much did 9/11 shape your decision to join the Army? Had you connected the two at the time, on that day?
6: I had never planned on going into the military until then. And then after 9/11, I felt an immediate call to service. I wasn't sure at first what that was going to look like, but pretty quickly after, I knew that it was going to be military service, and I knew that the Army was going to be the branch for me. I had a family friend that was in the Pentagon during the September 11th attacks. He was thankfully all right, but he was a Army Ranger and then Green Beret, and he was always such an impressive person to me. And so after September 11th and my decision to serve, I realized that the Army and trying to become an infantry officer was the calling that I wanted to pursue.
0: And so did you go to Iraq first or Afghanistan first?
6: I went to Iraq first. So I graduated from college in 2008. I went to Iraq in 2009 into 2010. And then I went back to Iraq in 2011. We were the last unit in Anbar province and actually shut down a major base called Al Asad Air Base and then road marched from western Anbar all the way down to Kuwait in December of 2011. So did two Iraq deployments before going to Afghanistan.
0: If we go back to 9/11, I mean, you were in high school and you saw the war in Afghanistan start to unfold in 2001, 2002, those early stages. How did you feel in 2013 about how things were going?
6: I was so optimistic as a high schooler and as a kid. And so the feeling that by the time that I got there, that I was pessimistic. And as I mentioned earlier, Iraq by 2014 was also starting to crumble as ISIS was really rising. It was tough because I was so hopeful that things would go better. And the reality on the ground was they were not.
0: So after your deployment to Iraq, you arrived in Afghanistan in 2013. That was after the surge and more than a decade into the war there. What was the situation you encountered?
6: It was a time of transition. So we were moving from a U.S.-led mission to one where we were putting the Afghans first. So the Afghan National Army was really going to lead the way. It was an interesting time to be there because in a lot of ways, we were weaning off the Afghans from some of the support they had previously received from America.

0: Highway 1, which is the main kind of highway that circles the country, we were pretty bound to be in a firefight or hit an IED, a roadside bomb. And I remember thinking to myself that there's no way this gets better. And about the same time that we were leaving Afghanistan, ISIS was really starting to rise in the western part of Iraq and in Syria. And I remember thinking to myself that when I left Iraq, I was bullish on the future of the country in 2011. And within 4 years, it had fallen where a third of it was controlled by ISIS. And so I remember thinking to myself, you know, as I was planning to leave Afghanistan, that, you know, American forces were going to draw down and the security situation was way worse than it was when I left Iraq. And so I was never confident that things were going to get better.
1: Yeah, I mean, the U.S. was already talking at that point about drawing down and transferring responsibility to Afghan forces. So to you, it felt like a war that was winding down. Did you see, like, what could be coming next?
0: I did. You know, I think for a lot of politicians in the U.S., there's this idea that the collapse of Afghanistan came out of the blue and we didn't see it coming. And admittedly, it collapsed quicker than I assumed it would at the start of 2021. But no, I think for a lot of us, certainly for myself, as I was leaving Afghanistan and we were transitioning responsibility to the Afghans, I was not particularly optimistic that things were going to get better. And that transition, it never filled me with hope.
1: When you got to Zabul province, what did that look and feel like when you arrived?
0: So the people in Zabul were, you know, in large part, fantastic, very hospitable. Our Afghan National Army partners were incredibly kind. They wanted to succeed. The on-the-ground soldiers tried very hard. They fought very hard. They did their best. But it was pretty clear that if we left Kalat, which is the capital, if we left the highway, most of that area was controlled by Taliban. Mm. And if we were going to resupply some of the forward operating bases that the Afghan National Army controlled in the more rural parts of the country, it was going to be a fight to get there. And so it did not strike me as a place that was particularly secure once you got outside of the provincial capital.
1: I'm with Andrew Sullivan, Army veteran and now executive director of No One Left Behind, a nonprofit advocating for Afghan allies of the U.S. So in terms of fighting alongside the Afghan National Army, what did that look like in practice on the ground?
0: We were very well coordinated, and it was something that we had to be well coordinated on. I had an interpreter that was with me that just carried a radio that was connected to the Afghan National Army because it was that important. So it was another unit that we had to coordinate with whenever we were maneuvering on the battlefield. And as time went on, we tried to put the Afghans more and more out front so that they were the forward-facing element interacting with the community.
1: So much of war is just waiting for stuff to happen. What did you and your soldiers actually do, including the Afghan soldiers, day to day when you were not fighting the enemy?
0: I mean, worked out, cards, joked. It was always fun. We would play our Afghan interpreters in sports. And if we were playing football, we would absolutely kick their butt. But if we played soccer or if we played volleyball, they would put it on us. And so you find time to entertain yourself. You get a bunch of guys together and you watch bootleg copies of movies, all sorts of things to find ways to just pass the time.
1: Was there a particular operation or person or moment from that deployment that has kind of really stayed with you?
0: Yes. One of the things that we would do is my unit, we had an attached engineer platoon that would go out. We would identify IEDs. And it was this nearly two-week-long operation to go to a really rural, really volatile part of the province. Unfortunately, you know, we found and cleared nearly 40 IEDs during that operation. However, on one of them, the Afghan EOD platoon leader was killed. Two other Afghan soldiers were very seriously injured. It was a medevac that I actually called in. Hmm. It sticks with me because, unfortunately, we couldn't save him. He didn't die right away, but we knew he had pretty catastrophic injuries and he was not going to make it. And so, you know, I think about the bravery that those Afghan EOD members had, because we would detect the IEDs, but they would then go and try and render them safe. They weren't using robots. They were going up to the IED using grappling hooks, using probes to unearth charges and power sources,
1: wow,
0: and then placing explosives on hand on those IEDs to blow them up and render them safe. And so I think about what that man did to keep my soldiers safe. And unfortunately, we could not save his life. So that's one that, you know, even now, 12 years later, it sticks with me.
1: Given that bravery of the Afghan forces, and you also spoke about their courage and strength and determination, what was it, do you think, that really caused things to eventually deteriorate for the Afghan army?
0: State capacity. You look at the

0: political leadership in Afghanistan. They fled. That follows really, years of corruption from the senior leadership within the Afghan government. At the provincial level and district level, there was also plenty of corruption. I think that's a huge part of it, is it wasn't necessarily just the Afghan military, but the Afghan government that led to the collapse of the country. For the Afghan military, I do think we oftentimes try and replicate the U.S. military. We try and take an American solution and interpose it on an Afghan military that just wasn't ready for it. And so I think in a lot of ways, we tried to replicate a U.S. military that just wasn't going to be able to be sustainable in the long term. So I think those are the two things that I would point to for why the country collapsed the way that it did.
1: What drew you to the work you now do with No One Left Behind? Like, why did the fate of Afghan allies become so personal for you?
0: It became so personal for me because it was personal. I had friends that truly were brothers in arms when I was in Afghanistan, and they had family members that were left behind. I thought about the incredible people that served alongside me. The ones that did, they had already made it to the U.S., but I knew, as incredible as they weren't unique, and that there were going to be tens of thousands of others that had served just as honorably, that had sacrificed just as much for America, that deserved a pathway to safety. And so, knowing that, it was very easy for me to want to pick up this work and join No One Left Behind.
1: I mean, your reason for joining the military and your work with No One Left Behind, both very personal reasons. I'm wondering, is there something about your experience that you think maybe people who did not serve or were born much after 9/11 might not know?
0: Yeah, unfortunately, we have really the lowest percentage of Americans that have served in uniform or know someone that served in uniform, at least in the last 100 years. That percentage of Americans that serve is going down. And so I think for a lot of them, they don't know the sacrifices that not just American service members make, but also our local national wartime allies. So for those that maybe missed 9/11 or didn't get a chance to serve in uniform, or served in uniform but didn't get a chance to go to Iraq or Afghanistan, there are a lot of local nationals that have sacrificed on the U.S.'s behalf. I think it's important that people recognize that.
1: So 25 years after September 11th, Andrew, when you think back to who you were at the time you decided to serve, how do you understand that decision today?
0: I'm thrilled that I did it. Obviously, I'm disappointed about the outcome of Afghanistan. Certainly, Iraq had a lot of struggles, but if you look at Iraq now, it's a far more stable country than it was 10, 12 years ago. I'm proud of my service. Regardless of how those wars turned out, I'm incredibly proud of what I did. And it's something that, if given the opportunity to do again, I would do it 100 times over.
1: Andrew Sullivan is the executive director of No One Left Behind, a nonprofit advocating for Afghan allies of the U.S.

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2: Okay, if you're headed for the beach this Labor Day weekend, do you know where it's okay to set up your umbrella? 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
0: This is The World. I'm Marco Werman. In the waning days of summer, many of us are trying to squeeze in one more vacation, or at least a long weekend. If a road trip off the beaten path is on your agenda, this next story might strike a nerve. It's about a close call in the wilderness, as remembered by journalist Akshob Ghidradas. He lives in Washington now, but back in India, his love for traveling far from home earned him a nickname, as he explained when sharing his account with GBH's Stories from the Stage.
7: I grew up in Bombay, India. On the West Coast, being able to go to a new place outside India was enchanting. Getting immersed in the historic tales, the cultural fables, I enjoyed it. To my friends, I'd seen more places outside India than in India. So I became known as NRI, non-reliable Indian. Which is true. Even till today, I regret to say I haven't seen the Taj Mahal, but I've seen the Great Wall of China. So naturally, when this friend of mine said, we're going to take a road trip, I said, yes. It didn't matter that, you know, I didn't know 4 out of the 5 people on the trip. It didn't matter. I didn't know the logistics. It didn't even matter. I didn't know how to ride a motorbike because half the journey was on motorbikes. I just said, new place, why not? We're going to Manali, a place in the northern state of Himachal Pradesh. This was hometown to the Dalai Lama and other Tibetan monks. It epitomized tranquility of sorts. So I had spent 48 hours on an uncomfortable train journey from Bombay to Delhi, another 10 hours from Delhi to Manali, escaping 120-degree heat of summer. But I'm like, hey, if you have to get to heaven, you have to live a hard life. And when I got to Manali, it was heaven. It was beautiful mountains, mystic rivers, not the one in Boston, forests, tranquility all around. And then I realized, India has 1.25 billion people, but yet we are minority in this town. That's a hard thing to achieve. There were more Israelis in the town than Indians. I couldn't read half the signs in Hebrew, and I felt illiterate for that moment. I had to ask. I asked this Israeli backpacker, why are there so many of you here? Don't get me wrong, I'm glad tourism works for everyone. You learn more about a country, it's great for the economy. But it seems half of Tel Aviv has come here. What's up? And he says, you don't realize how good you guys have it. 3 years on the battle line, fighting for your life. Manali is heaven on earth. The food's full of spice. The weather's nice. The grass is greener on the other side. In his case, the grass was greener on the other side. Because Manali was sort of like India's Amsterdam. Each cafe had its various samples. Bob Marley would have a hard choice choosing between cafes. But of course, our main journey was going up on motorbikes to one of the Himalayan mountains. It was our own Everest summit. This is the part I dreaded. I held on to my friend tightly as I sat on back. As our tires went over stones, they fell to a bottomless abyss, reminding us that death is just one wrong turn away. The snow-capped mountains in summer reminded us of the Game of Thrones-like winter that was approaching. We were nervous, but I couldn't say anything. I had to pretend to be strong. Half an hour ago, I was laughed at for ordering bruschettas at a local restaurant. Country bumpkins, I thought, and they make me sound like the idiot. We stopped at a lake for a lovely photo shoot. My friends got out for what I like to call a contemplative smoke. The guy I was riding with perhaps smoked something a little too different. How do I know that? Because as he got on the motorbike, he forgot one tiny detail. I wasn't on it before he sped off. So here I was, in the middle of this gorgeous lake setting. No one in sight. Don't panic, I said. You're just in the middle of nowhere, with no one in sight, no cell phone connectivity, and it's getting dark. Next thing I said was, help, help, help, help, as my echo rang through the mountains. Ooh, car approaching. I started waving like a crazy hitchhiker. Then I'm like, oh, not too crazy. You want them to stop for you. The car stopped, but before I could get in, my rider came back rushing, remembering he had left something valuable behind. Now, if I thought this was the worst of the journey, I was sadly mistaken. It was nightfall, we didn't have a map, and we had lost sense of where the camp was. And in India, you ask for directions like this. This is 2007, pre-Google Maps. Take two left turns, take a right turn, there'll be a shopkeeper over there, maybe he knows the way. That's how directions went. So we're like, okay, let's erect a tent in the middle of nowhere. I'm being very generous by calling it a tent. In reality, if this was a geometry class, this is a badly drawn isosceles triangle held together by a single rod. We were afraid it would fall on us and smother us in our sleep. We had no food, limited water. The only thing keeping us warm was this bottle of rum. We reminded ourselves we hadn't eaten dinner, but there were howls out in the woods, which reminded me that something else wanted to eat dinner. And as I was falling asleep, I heard a voice. Come up, we're waiting. Oh, goodness me. Horror side camp stories are only fun when you're on your own bed. This time I heard a woman's voice. Come up, food's ready. Like, oh, goodness me. I woke up wondering if I was having hallucinations. Two other friends did the same. Unless hallucinations were telepathic, we pretty much were hearing the same voice. We got out of our tent. A couple of villagers were holding lanterns. They ushered. We followed. We had no choice. We entered the slums, some of the most dilapidated homes. But on the floor, they had plates lined up with rice and lentils. We were shocked. We looked at them saying, however did you? They looked at our puzzled faces. They're like, every month we see a couple of idiot urban boys who think they can come out here, camp in the wild, and think they can survive. It's our duty to feed you guys. Well, we couldn't complain. Six of us in our ravenous state ate up all the food. We reached for our wallets to offer them something for the day's rations. They said, no way. It's our humility. It's our hospitality. We cannot take money from you. Just then I realized, I learned the profound meaning of hospitality, the rich values of hospitality from people completely poor and destitute. Just then, these people are not on any landmarks to visit in India, but yet they're what make India rich. The innate value of humanity, the intrinsic value of compassion. And as I walked out from that slum, as I walked back down to my tent, maybe this trip did serve as a metaphor. As you climb an uphill task, when you're stranded in the middle of nowhere and the lights go out, help can come from the unlikeliest of sources, even if it is from people who need your help most of the time. Thank you.
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0: All this summer, we celebrated 2.5 centuries of U.S. independence. 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
0: Our nation's global reach, that's Monday on a special edition of The World. The World comes to you every weekday from GBH and PRX, broadcasting from the Nan and Bill Harris studio in Boston. We're also on YouTube at The World News GBH. I'm Marco Werman. Have a relaxing weekend. And as always, thanks for listening.
2: 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By the PRX Ambassador Council, whose members include Dodie and Billy Crockett, Catherine Harris and Tom Kaiser, and Judy Piggott. The World's theme music is composed by Ned Porter. The World is a co-production of GBH Boston and PRX.

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1: U.S. employers added 162,000 jobs in August, beating expectations. The news could give the Federal Reserve more leeway to raise interest rates later this month to curb stubborn inflation. This is GBH's All Things Considered. With Elsa Chang and Scott Detrow, I'm Arun Roth. It's Friday, September 4th. Coming up, a Ukrainian teen in Kyiv was at school when a Russian drone crashed into a nearby building.
2: I got really scared, and it was like so loud, we all understood what was happening.
1: Russian drones have struck Ukraine constantly for over a week, leaving residents feeling stressed and vulnerable. And diesel fuel prices have hit an all-time high as the wars in Iran and Ukraine continue. Those stories and all the day's news coming up after these headlines.
3: Live from NPR News in Washington, I'm Linda Kenyon. A judge has declared a mistrial in the case of Lindsay Clancy, the Massachusetts woman who admitted to killing her three children. Priyanka Dayal McCluskey has the latest from member station WBUR.
4: After deliberating for almost 40 hours, the jury of nine women and three men said they remained deadlocked. Clancy's defense attorney, Kevin Reddington, told Judge William Sullivan that based on a note from the jury, just one member of the panel was holding out and preventing a verdict of not guilty.
5: Even though they have agreed and expressed doubt, they are refusing to apply the law as you've given it.
4: Reddington has argued Clancy should not be held responsible for killing her children, Cora, Dawson, and Callan, because she was suffering from severe postpartum psychosis. Prosecutors didn't say whether they would pursue a new trial. For NPR News, I'm Priyanka Dayal McCluskey in Boston.
3: The Labor Department reports employers added a surprising 162,000 jobs last month, while unemployment remains steady at 4.1%. Heather Long is the chief economist at Navy Federal Credit Union. She says while jobs are up, wages are not.
6: That was the one sore spot in the August jobs report. Wage growth is at the lowest level in 5 years. 3.1% growth in the past year. That is below inflation, meaning inflation is wiping out all of wage gains.
3: The jobs report does raise questions about inflation and whether the Federal Reserve will try to tame it by raising interest rates. The Trump administration has taken the unprecedented step of making state lists of adult citizens ahead of the midterm elections. As NPR's Jude Joffe Block reports, the plan was outlined in an executive order President Trump signed in March.
7: The executive order tasks the Department of Homeland Security and the Social Security Administration with compiling the citizenship lists and giving them to states at least 60 days before an election, which is now. But according to court filings, the Trump administration will not meet that deadline, but still plans to release the citizenship list before the midterms. The nonprofit Electronic Privacy Information Center is suing to stop the plan from going forward, arguing it violates federal law, including the Privacy Act. It also argues the data the federal government has are not accurate, and lawyers on the case warn the plan could lead to chaos and potentially voters disenfranchised. Jude Joffe Block, NPR News.
3: It was a down day on Wall Street, despite the report on joblessness during the month of August. Stocks closed down more than 272 points. The NASDAQ was down more than 77. The S&P 500 lost 29. 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
1: From the GBH Newsroom, I'm Arun Roth. More than 1,300 employees at the Encore Boston Harbor Casino in Everett went on strike this morning. The workers walked off the job after their contract with casino owner Wynn Resorts expired and as negotiations over a new agreement remain unresolved. Seth Ogilvie is with United Here Local 26, one of the unions representing the workers. He says the employees include everyone from housekeepers and gardeners to servers and slot machine attendants.
8: It's been really impressive seeing all of these workers come together and say, hey, we deserve better.
1: The workers are demanding higher wages and claim Encore is foregoing health care benefits from their previous contract. Encore has said it is committed to negotiating a fair agreement. The casino plans to remain open throughout the strike. Massachusetts is among nearly two dozen states suing the Trump administration over its plans to cut off Medicaid funding for gender-affirming care for trans youth. GBH's Hannah Rialli has the latest.
8: The new rule will stop federal Medicaid dollars from covering treatments like hormone therapy and puberty blockers for transgender minors. It's supposed to take effect next month. States are asking a Boston federal judge to declare that rule unlawful and block it. Regardless of what happens with the case, though, Massachusetts officials have said they'll keep paying for gender-affirming care with state money. Vermont and Maine recently announced they'll do the same, but New Hampshire won't because the state completely bans that type of care for minors. Hannah Rialli, GBH News.
1: For the first time in two seasons, the UMass Minutemen football team has a W next to its name. Last night, UMass beat Rutgers 37-21, shocking the college football landscape. The Minutemen's win ended a streak of 16 straight losses that had been the longest active losing streak in the country. After the game, head coach Joe Haramisiak said the team played up to their standard.
9: And I'm just really happy for us, our school, our fan base, everybody that's rooting for UMass tonight. That's what I'm really the most proud of, are those people.
1: The Minutemen's offense was unstoppable for much of the game thanks to a standout performance from quarterback Pop Watson III, who threw three touchdown passes. UMass's next game is at home a week from tomorrow against Sacred Heart. Lows in the 60s overnight, expecting a cloudy day tomorrow with highs near 70. Sunday looking at a mix of sun and clouds with highs in the 70s. Right now it is 80 degrees in Boston.
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11: This is All Things Considered from NPR News. I'm Elsa Chang in Culver City, California.
12: And I'm Scott Detrow in Washington. The U.S. job market rebounded last month after a disappointing July. A report out today shows employers added 162,000 jobs in August, and the unemployment rate held steady at a low 4.1%. So the job market looks stable at a time when we know inflation remains high. And that could impact the Federal Reserve's calculation as it makes a decision on interest rates later this month. NPR's Scott Horsley joins me now. Hi, Scott.
13: Hi, Scott.
12: Hiring was stronger in August than forecasters expected. Any sense what's going on?
13: Some of this really is a rebound after a very weak jobs report in July when both restaurants and public schools cut jobs. A lot of those losses were reversed in August. We also saw job gains in other sectors last month, including construction, manufacturing, and healthcare. There aren't a whole lot of jobs being added in those areas, but there also are not a whole lot of layoffs. Laura Ulrich, who's an economist at the job search company Indeed, says the labor market's kind of in a holding pattern.
14: If you already have a job, today's report overall is very positive, right? But if you're looking for work, I think this still remains quite a frustrating time because there's not a lot of churn going on. So it's still a difficult time to get a job.
13: One positive sign is that we did see more people coming off the sidelines in August and joining the workforce. Many of those newcomers did find work, so the unemployment rate remains very low.
12: I'm wondering, with that low unemployment rate, are employers having to pay more to attract workers?
13: A little bit more. Wages are going up, but not as fast as they had been, and that's another sign the job market's kind of stuck in neutral. Average wages in August were up 3.1% from a year ago. That's a smaller annual increase than the previous month. And Ulrich says lately workers' wages have not been keeping up with the rising cost of living.
14: This is why people hate inflation so much, right? They see when they go to the grocery store or fill up the tank or managing their monthly budgets that inflation is a tough tax on families.
13: Just today, the price of diesel fuel hit an all-time high, $5.85 a gallon. And of course, that has the potential to drive up prices for everything that moves by truck or train.
12: All right, so 160,000 new jobs. Who got them? Where'd they go?
13: 162,000. And here's an interesting detail. Almost all of those new jobs, nearly 98%, went to women.
12: Interesting.
13: Now, that's partly because the industries that added the most jobs, restaurants, healthcare, public schools, those are all industries dominated by women. But even in, say, manufacturing, which is often thought of as a man's career, more than half the 16,000 jobs added last month went to women. Ulrich says that's partly because factories increasingly need employees with specialized skills, not just strong backs, and women have been developing a lot of those skills.
14: If you talk to community colleges, for example, they will tell you they're having more women enroll in these programs. And so I think you're also seeing some of that, that women are choosing some of these other sectors that have been more male dominated.
13: Earlier this year, women surpassed men on the jobs tally, which has happened only a few times before. And since then, women have widened that lead.
12: Interesting. Now, how is this jobs report going to affect the Fed's thinking about interest rates?
13: Well, the Fed has decided in a couple of weeks whether to raise interest rates, and odds of a September rate hike went up after this morning's jobs report, since it looks like the job market is strong enough to weather a rate hike. Of course, a lot's going to depend on what the inflation scorecard says when it comes out next week.
12: That is NPR's Scott Horsley, who does a good job covering the economy for us. Thank you, Scott.
13: Thank you.
11: President Trump has confirmed his two envoys, Jared Kushner and Steve Witkoff, are heading to Moscow and for the first time Kyiv in another effort to bring about peace talks. The last week in and around Ukraine's capital has been one of constant disruption and danger. The sound of air raid sirens were once a nighttime warning. And now they're blaring several times a day, alerting residents to incoming swarms of jet-powered drones from Russia. NPR's Joanna Kakissis reports from Kyiv.
15: Not long after we arrive at Olena Skulovatova's house outside Kyiv, we hear something that's rare in a country where the airspace is closed. It's the sound of a jet. Before this week, Skulovatova assumed it came from a Ukrainian military aircraft protecting the skies. Now she says it could very easily be a Russian jet-powered attack drone. I'm keeping track, she says, and I'm trying to explain to the kids what's going on, not only so they won't be afraid of every sound, but also so they understand. Skulovatova is an author. Her books include stories about children coping with war. More than a week of constant air raid sirens and jet-powered drone attacks have tested her daughters, ages 14, 11, and 9. The 14-year-old, Victoria, spent her first day in school in a shelter. A Russian drone crashed into a nearby university building.
2: We heard the windows break, the light fell there. Like, I got really scared. And it was, like, so loud, we all understood what was happening.
15: When the teachers gave the students the all clear, she walked outside and saw the damage.
2: The cars that were near the building, they were all covered in this black powder, and I could also smell some really disgusting smell of something burning.
15: She's now attending online classes at home along with her two younger sisters. But the constant air raid sirens mean they have to run into their home's basement shelter several times a day. I ask 11-year-old Valeria how she feels.
16: I'm very stressed, scared, and nervous.
15: The new sound, she says, make her heart race. A few days ago, she and Victoria were playing in the backyard at night when they heard that jet sound. The dark sky turned orange. Victoria says a jet drone had crashed nearby. Her sister panicked.
2: She got really scared the time she cried.
15: Valeria forces a smile.
16: Yes, it was very scary. I just heard that noise. And then my mom said that we should go to the shelter.
15: This family, like most Ukrainians, know that their country does not have enough air defense supplies to intercept Russian missiles, which have also been striking the capital. Russia's new jet-powered drones travel as fast as some missiles. In another Kyiv suburb, Russian drones hit a production site for Coca-Cola. 42-year-old Oksana Semenyuk heard the explosion, the loudest she ever remembers. She says she feels far more vulnerable with jet drones attacking Ukraine. They fly low and there are a lot of them, she says, and we don't know where they will fall. In Russia, Ukrainian drones have been hitting energy and logistic targets all year in an attempt to weaken the Kremlin's ability to wage war. Olena Skulovatova, the writer and mother of three, says she supports this campaign, even if it brings more retaliation from Russia. Russians will at least feel the pain of war, she says, rather than continuing to live their lives while Ukrainians are killed. Joanna Kakissis, NPR News, Kyiv.
12: $5.85 a gallon. That is how much diesel in the U.S. costs now. This is an all-time high. NPR Energy reporter Willa Rubin explains why and what that means for the price of, well, everything.
17: Much of the economy runs on diesel. Trucks, tractors, nearly 90% of school buses. Jaime Brito is the head of Dow Jones Energy, and he does not mince words about why diesel matters.
18: Diesel is the blood of the economy, is the engine in which you move goods, food, agricultural goods from the farm to the supermarket.
17: And when the price of diesel goes up, it hurts. It's gone up by more than $2 a gallon on average over the past year, according to AAA. The last time prices were this high, it was 2022, after Russia's full-scale invasion of Ukraine. And when I asked Brito about what's behind these record-high diesel prices, he asked,
18: "How much time do you have?" I mean, the diesel story, I would title it, you know, everything, everywhere, all at once, no?
17: In other words, it's not one factor driving up the price, it's all of them. Factor one, the Strait of Hormuz. Because of the war in Iran, not much oil is getting through it. Factor two, refineries around the world, like in China, have scaled back their exports so they can meet their own needs. Factor three, jet fuel. The war drove up the price of jet fuel and consequently airfare.
18: What refiners in the U.S. did is they tried to take opportunity of the price incentive to produce more jet fuel.
17: But making more jet fuel meant we got less diesel. Then factor four, the war in Ukraine. Ukraine has been firing at Russian refineries, taking many of them offline. Russia has stopped exporting its remaining diesel. It all adds up to a perfect storm.
18: So it's scary. I mean, the diesel situation, it's like the entire supply shock was concentrated throughout the supply chain into the diesel market, and this is what we have now.
17: That risks driving up prices for everything. Patrick DeHaan, petroleum analyst at Gas Buddy, says
19: there's going to be a trickle-down.
17: A trickle-down to the price of food, because it's nearly harvest season, and lots of farm equipment runs on diesel. And with winter on the horizon, homes in part of the country use heating oil, which is functionally the same as diesel, so potentially more expensive. And frankly, anything that has to be shipped probably needs diesel.
19: If the cost of diesel is elevated, Americans are going to feel it indirectly through whatever they buy, whatever they have delivered, the groceries that they buy, the fruits that they eat, the meats, you know, all of it moves with diesel.
17: Which could mean an expensive few months to come. Willa Rubin, NPR News.

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2: This is GBH 89.7. I'm Arun Roth. Nice to have you with us. Coming up on All Things Considered, a conversation about a new way to spot archaeological fakes, how hurricanes may have influenced lizard evolution, and the health effects of extreme heat. NPR's shortwave news roundup is just ahead. Tonight in local sports, after a win at Camden Yards, the Red Sox face the Orioles for game two of a three-game series starting at 7:05. Now here's GBH's Dave Epstein with the weather.
3: We have partly cloudy skies overnight tonight, an early evening shower, temperatures falling back down into the low 60s. As we head for tomorrow, mostly sunny, followed by some clouds, maybe a shower. Temperatures in the afternoon in the lower 70s. We're in the 50s Saturday night, and we get back into the 70-degree range on Sunday with sunshine. A little warmer on Monday, mid to upper 70s. Also sunny. For GBH News, I'm Dave Epstein.

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2: And I'm Elsa Chang. Time now for our science news roundup from Shortwave, NPR's science podcast. I'm joined now by Regina Barber and Nate Rott from the show. Hey to both of you.
3: Hey.
4: Hey, Elsa.
2: Hey. Okay, so as usual, you guys have brought us three science stories that caught your attention recently. What's in store for us this week?
3: Hurricane-induced evolution in lizards.
4: A new way to check the authenticity of certain artifacts.
3: Uh-huh. And new research that could link extreme heat to a range of health emergencies beyond heat stroke and dehydration.
2: Whoa. Okay, super relevant right now. But I want to start with these lizards who apparently are evolving because of hurricanes. What?
3: Yes. So this story is set on these two islands in the Caribbean. These islands were walloped by hurricanes Irma and Maria about a decade ago. Mm-hmm. And researchers wanted to understand how these hurricanes might have affected populations of lizards that live there. They're called Silver Key Anoles.
4: And in particular, they wanted to know why the surviving lizards from these hurricanes seem to have shorter fourth toes on their hind feet.
2: Shorter toes on their hind feet. What's up?
4: Well, the researchers think that these shorter toes might have given the lizards a selective advantage during these hurricanes where they endured these incredibly strong winds.
3: Yeah, it's physics. It turns out the shorter toe gives the lizard more leverage to hold onto the branch better than a longer toe. Hmm. And at Princeton University, evolutionary biologists tested this out. They put lizards in front of a fan to simulate tropical storm force winds.
2: Oh my God, poor lizards.
4: Yeah, we asked one of the researchers, Shane Campbell Staton, if the lizards seem annoyed by this.
5: So they are as annoyed as you would expect from, you know, somebody blowing a bunch of wind in your face. You know, but the trials themselves are actually very short. A net catches them.
4: So the lizards were totally fine. And it turns out that the lizards with the shorter toe were able to cling on for a half a minute longer than ones with longer toes.
3: But what's really cool about this study is that researchers were able to confirm a specific gene that was linked to making these toes shorter, like showing that these hurricane force winds likely shaped the genes of subsequent like generations of these lizards, something they wrote about recently in the journal Current Biology.
2: Wait, so like, why did these scientists even get obsessed in the first place about the toes of these lizards?
4: Well, so by teasing apart all the genes at play here in follow-up research, they're hoping that it'll give geneticists a deeper understanding into how, you know, multiple genes interact with each other and the environment to drive changes in animals. And it could help researchers understand how other animals might be able to adapt to rapid changes in the future.
2: Ah, okay. All right. From lizards to artifacts?
3: Yeah.
2: Let's go.
3: Yeah.
4: Okay, so this study is looking specifically at clay artifacts like pottery, figurines, which, Elsa, if you've ever been to a museum, you know so. They hold a pretty important significance in human history.
3: Yeah. And one of the issues that museums and law enforcement agencies face today is that people will sometimes sell forged or fake clay antiquities.
2: Yeah, like they'll claim a piece of pottery or some figurine is thousands of years old when it's totally not.
3: Yeah, exactly, Elsa. And to be clear, this isn't new.
6: There was fraud of statues already in the Roman period, so it's something that goes back a long time.
4: That's Yoave Vaknin. He's a postdoctoral student at the Scripps Institution of Oceanography and the lead author of this new study, which describes a new way to determine whether something is legit or not.
2: Interesting. Okay, tell us how this works.
4: Magnetism,
3: it's
4: Elsa.
3: It's physics again.
4: Yeah. So when you take a piece of raw clay and you put it in a kiln, the iron-bearing minerals in that clay will align with the Earth's magnetic field.
2: Whoa.
6: Kind of like you can imagine a needle of a compass, but on the atomic level.
3: And when that clay starts to cool, the larger particles get locked into that position, creating kind of a permanent record of the Earth's magnetic field at that moment.
2: Wow. So it's like unique to that particular time and place on Earth. And scientists can use that data to date the pottery?
3: Unfortunately, no, because the objects have moved from their original position. But there are these smaller particles that don't get locked into position, and their magnetic signatures never really settle, so they move with the Earth's magnetic field over time.
4: Yeah, and the secondary magnetic signal can be erased by reheating the object. And what Yoave and his colleagues discovered is that it takes hotter temperatures to erase it in old objects than it does in new.
2: Huh. Okay, so you could theoretically test to see if an object is old or authentic versus new and forged just by reheating it?
4: Yeah, they tested old artifacts, and they found that if it takes above 112 degrees Celsius to erase that secondary magnetism, the object is indeed more than 1,000 years old.
2: Huh.
4: Now, I will say, Elsa, you need very specialized equipment to do this, but the method described in the proceedings of the National Academy of Sciences could be used by museum curators or others to determine if artifacts are indeed legit in the future.
2: Well, speaking of heating or reheating,
3: let's
2: get to our final topic. Let's talk about these health issues linked to extreme heat.
3: Yeah, more on the serious news here. We know that climate change is linked to more frequent and more severe heat waves, but we still don't know the full impacts of those heat waves on human health. So researchers in Chicago analyzed almost a million ER and urgent care visits over the past 12 years. And they did this to find which diagnoses were correlated with periods of extreme heat in the city. Basically going in without a preliminary idea of what they're looking for, just running through the data and looking for patterns.
4: Yeah, and what they found wasn't just like your typical culprits from heat, like dehydration or heat stroke. Really hot days were also associated with things like higher diagnoses of kidney failure, of skin rashes, of swelling, of mental and behavioral disorders, assault, and Elsa, even traffic accidents.
2: I mean, I feel like that kind of makes sense because when it's really hot, people kind of go out of their minds, yeah?
4: I mean, yeah, totally. So, like, researchers told us that, like, some of these more mental and behavior-related diagnoses, they might be due to heat stress. Like, let's listen to one of the researchers on this project.
7: We do know from prior literature that when it's hot out, people are under a lot of stress, mental, physiologic stress, and behaviors change. People are out more.
3: So that's Dr. Abel Koh. He lives in Chicago, where he's a professor of medicine at Northwestern University, as well as a practicing physician. And he was part of the team that did this research. They recently published a paper with these findings in the journal Science Advances.
2: Okay, got it. So now that they've found these associations, what do you do with them?
3: So Abel and the other experts we talked to said it's important to note that these are looking at associations, not causality.
2: Mm-hmm.
3: Maybe that's the next step, like figuring out why extreme heat might exacerbate these health issues and how to deal with it.
4: And Elsa, I want to just plug really quick. Speaking of extreme heat studies, NPR climate correspondent Alejandra Barunda has been working on a huge project with Boston University scientists to investigate undercounted heat-related deaths across the country. I highly encourage people to listen to it. Look for your county and track the number of heat-related deaths near you at npr.org.
2: That was Nate Rott and Regina Barber of NPR Science Podcast Shortwave, where you can learn about new discoveries, everyday mysteries, and the science behind the headlines. Thanks to both of you.
3: Thank you, Elsa.
4: Thank you.

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1: This is GBH 89.7. I'm Arun Roth. Coming up, President Trump's planned 250-foot arch would stand near the entrance to Arlington National Cemetery. It lacks final approval, but preliminary work has already begun. That's just ahead.
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3: And the Boston Speakers Series with its upcoming 2026-2027 season. 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
1: Still to come on All Things Considered, the deadlock could not be resolved and the Lindsey Clancy murder trial has officially ended in mistrial. And just in time for Labor Day, hundreds of workers at Everett's Encore Boston Harbor Casino have gone on strike. Those stories coming up right after these headlines.
4: Live from NPR News in Washington, I'm Dan Ronan. The judge in the Lindsey Clancy murder trial declared a mistrial today after jurors said they could not reach a unanimous verdict. This was the seventh day of deliberations. The Plymouth, Massachusetts jury was trying to decide if Clancy was criminally responsible when she strangled her three young children in 2023. Plymouth County District Attorney Tim Cruz says it's too early to decide if they will seek a retrial.
5: In the end, I bring it all back to the child victims in this case, Cora, Dawson, and Callan. This was and has always been about getting justice for those three little babies.
4: Clancy is a former labor and delivery nurse who has not denied killing her children, but her legal team argued she suffered from severe postpartum psychosis. A hearing to determine the next steps on the case is set for September the 29th. A new study finds the use of the GLP-1 drugs like Wegovy and Zepbound to fight obesity in younger kids has skyrocketed in the U.S. NPR's Maria Godoy reports the surge in prescriptions has occurred even though the Food and Drug Administration has not approved their use for children under the age of 12.
6: The study found more than 20,000 children between the ages of 8 and 11 have taken GLP-1 drugs since 2019. While that overall number remains low, it represents a surge of more than 300-fold among this age group. The vast majority of kids prescribed the medications, nearly 94%, had severe obesity. Clinical guidelines do allow for the use of the medications in kids as young as 8, but older kids were more likely to receive a prescription than younger kids. An estimated 20% of children in the U.S. have obesity. The findings appear in the journal Pediatrics. Maria Godoy, NPR News.
4: It's NPR.
1: From the GBH Newsroom, I'm Arun Roth. More than 1,300 employees at the Encore Boston Harbor Casino in Everett went on strike this morning. The workers walked off the job after their contract with casino owner Wynn Resorts expired and as negotiations over a new agreement remain unresolved. Seth Ogilvie is with United Here Local 26, one of the unions representing the workers. He says the employees include everyone from housekeepers and gardeners to servers and slot machine attendants.
7: It's been really impressive seeing all of these workers come together and say, hey, we deserve better.
1: The workers are demanding higher wages and claim Encore is foregoing health care benefits from their previous contract. Encore has said it's committed to negotiating a fair agreement. The casino plans to remain open throughout the strike. The Trump administration is trying to limit transgender kids' access to gender-affirming treatments like hormone therapy. But as GBH's Hannah Rialli reports, Massachusetts and more than 20 other states are suing to block those efforts.
8: The Trump administration has a new rule that would prevent Medicaid from paying for gender-affirming care for trans youth. The states suing in Boston federal court are asking a judge to declare that rule unlawful and stop it from taking effect next month. Massachusetts, Vermont, and Maine are among several states making contingency plans if the lawsuit fails. The states say they'd use their own money to cover kids' gender-affirming care so it could continue without interruptions. It's estimated the cost would be small. Vermont, for instance, has fewer than 200 minors getting this kind of care through the state's Medicaid, according to a spokesperson. Hannah Rialli, GBH News.
1: Transit advocates are praising an updated plan from the city of Boston and the MBTA to redesign Blue Hill Avenue. The project has been in the works for years, but residents and advocates have disagreed over the best way to redesign the thoroughfare. The recent update to the design includes a center-running bus lane running down the avenue. It also sets aside more of the road for cars and parking compared to previous design plans. Tiffany Kogel with the Boston Cyclists Union says people should be happy with the update.
0: Not everybody is going to get everything that we want. So what does it look like for community to show up and understand the compromise? I think overall, this design is a huge improvement over the last design.
1: Boston city officials are inviting people to share feedback at several public meetings this month. The first meeting is in Mattapan on September 10th. Lows in the 60s overnight, expecting a cloudy day tomorrow with highs near 70. Sunday, a mix of sun and clouds with highs in the 70s. Right now, it's 80 degrees in Boston.
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9: From NPR News, this is All Things Considered. I'm Scott Detrow in Washington.
10: And I'm Elsa Chang in Culver City, California. Well, the Trump administration says it will break ground on its D.C. arch in the next 2 weeks, even though the project has yet to receive federal approval. The 250-foot arch would tower over Arlington National Cemetery and the Lincoln Memorial. It's already drawn public pushback, and a lawsuit is now escalating. NPR's Rachel Treisman joins us now to talk about all of this. Hi, Rachel.
11: Hey, Elsa.
10: Okay, so I know that you've been covering a lot of hearings, a lot of questions about the arch over the last few months. What changed this week?
11: Right. So Interior Secretary Doug Burgum said yesterday that, quote, excavation work will begin in the next 2 weeks at the traffic circle on Arlington Memorial Bridge, where this administration wants to put the arch.
10: Okay.
11: Now, any structure this big would be controversial, since it will, of course, impact things like road and air traffic, not to mention some pretty key views of the city. U.S. Representative Don Beyer, a Democrat, represents the part of Virginia where the arch would stand.
12: 250 feet is twice as tall as the Lincoln Memorial, half as tall as the Washington Monument. You'll be able to see this from almost any place inside the Beltway.
11: The administration's own National Park Service agrees. It said in a report last week that the arch would disrupt the historical significance of dozens of nearby sites. But the government still wants to move forward so quickly that it's announcing this work before it's even gotten final approval.
10: Yeah, tell us more about that. Like, what steps has the administration taken so far and what steps are left?
11: There are two federal panels that need to review this kind of construction in D.C.
10: Mm-hmm.
11: The first, the Commission of Fine Arts, gave final approval to the design back in May. Its members were all appointed by President Trump. The second, the National Capital Planning Commission, which is also led by administration appointees, has given some green lights, but it hasn't granted final approval yet, and it doesn't meet again until October. There are also a bunch of federally required reviews still underway about things like aviation safety and historic preservation. The White House told us in a statement that it is still seeking those approvals and is only starting work that, quote, helps in the process. But Beyer isn't surprised that the administration wants to move quickly.
12: I think Republicans expect that in 9 weeks they're going to lose the majority of the House, maybe the Senate, and that this project is going to be endangered by a new Democratic majority that actually stands up to Trump.
10: Huh. Well, meanwhile, a group of Vietnam War veterans has already sued the government to try to block construction of this arch. They say it desecrates the cemetery, that the project needs congressional approval. Can you talk about where does that lawsuit stand right now?
11: Well, also on Thursday, the same day as Burgum's announcement, lawyers for the federal government asked the judge in that case to dismiss it altogether. And they cited last week's Supreme Court ruling in a different construction case over the White House ballroom. The court said there that the historic preservation group that sued over the construction of the ballroom didn't have the legal standing to do so. And so now the government's lawyers are saying that same reasoning should apply to the arch. But Nicholas Sansone, the lawyer leading this arch lawsuit, says this case is completely different. For example, the veterans suing over the arch have deep ties to Arlington National Cemetery and a lot at stake, especially now.
13: The Supreme Court's decision in the ballroom case has made clear that once construction starts, it's very hard to walk it back.
11: He's with Public Citizen, the nonprofit representing the veterans, and they're asking the court to weigh in on the government's plans quickly.
10: That is NPR's Rachel Treisman. Thank you, Rachel.
11: Thank you.
1: This is GBH's All Things Considered. I'm Arun Roth. Conspiracy theories around September 11 began circulating almost immediately after the horrific attacks occurred, spreading worldwide at an alarming rate. 25 years later, they are more popular than ever. How do we dispel these conspiracy theories and elevate the true narrative of 9/11? And hip-hop was a genre founded by and for the young. So what happens to hip-hop once its pioneers have reached elder status? It's all on this week's episode of Under the Radar with Callie Crossley. And host Callie Crossley is here with us to tell us more. Callie, welcome back.
14: Thank you.
1: So hard to believe the 25th anniversary of September 11. And this week you're starting off the show with a thought-provoking conversation

0: ways of compiling, not going to use evidence, but things that corroborate your mental image of what you think happened, especially regarding conspiracy theories.
1: So we're talking early social media like Reddit and then YouTube, where these conspiracies really took off because there were instant reactions and responses coming from people all around the world at record speed.
2: It's wild. I mean, being in New York in the middle of it, I had no idea that they were already taking hold so early. So 25 years later, how do we mitigate the spread when they can spread that fast? Is there any way to rein it all in?
1: Well, Aisha says the way to make sure a new generation gets the true story rather than these 9/11 truthers' version is to be really direct about the facts and about the conspiracies themselves. I also spoke to Garrett Graff, who wrote the best-selling book The Only Plane in the Sky, an oral history of 9/11. And he said focusing on the stories of people who were there, who experienced what happened that day, can give a younger generation a better view rather than just the cut and dry facts of what happened.
2: I can't wait to hear what they have to say. After that, you've got your September selection for Bookmarked, the Under the Radar Book Club. What's your pick this month?
1: Yep, so this month we spoke with professor and hip-hop expert Murray Forman about his latest book, Old in the Game, Aging With and in Hip-Hop. And it's basically saying that hip-hop was founded by young people for young people. So what happens now? This culture and genre is more than 50 years old, and those youthful pioneers are, well, not so youthful anymore. Murray said that's inspired some generational tension because older hip-hop fans may prioritize an artist's politics or their activism as part of their music. But when we talk about younger hip-hop generations, Murray said that turnover has become much faster.
3: Nas and Jeff Chang and Questlove, they all talk about the quick generational turnover. Then they suggest that it's roughly 5 years. Like almost every 5 years in hip hop, you maybe get a new generational influx, which then speaks to, you know, different aesthetics and also maybe different priorities.
2: A lot of eye-opening stuff for me. And I thought I was a big hip hop fan. New hip hop every 5 years is crazy. I'm curious about how hip hop artists themselves talk about aging.
1: We definitely touch on that, given that Murray interviewed some of the biggest names out there, like Chuck D of Public Enemy, who said that when it comes to aging, he's looking at bands like the Rolling Stones as inspiration. And we listen to some great examples from artists like KRS-One and Eminem, who have addressed the issue head on.
2: That's Kelly Crossley, host of Under the Radar with Kelly Crossley. Great, as always, to have you on, Kelly.
1: Thank you so much, Arun.
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4: Each week, a guest draws a card from NPR's Wild Card deck and answers a big question about their life. Sarah Bareilles is out with a new album and documentary, both titled Good Grief. The project is partly about processing the deaths of two of her close friends. Bareilles talked with Wild Card host Rachel Martin about her relationship to crying.
5: When's a time you realized you were on the right path?
6: Like, I wrote this book of essays called Sounds Like Me. Mm-hmm. And it was so hard. And I sort of hated writing this book. But I started doing this practice where I was writing letters to myself at different ages. Yeah. And it was so profound. It was so profound to really sit with the sense of myself at age 12 and at age 22. Mm. And the things that change and the things that stay the same in that kind of like wrestling with, am I enough? That it just like takes different forms over our life, I think. But I was sitting in the lobby of the Marlton Hotel when I had my laptop there, and I was like just crying, like so self-important, just crying, all my wisdom. But that's what, you know, that is actually something that happens to me. Like I will like spontaneously start weeping if I kind of hit something that feels especially true or especially resonant.
7: I am a bit of a crier.
6: Yeah.
8: I love
7: I'm
8: that.
7: I'm a big feelings forward person. Yeah. But I feel very insecure about it to this day.
8: Oh.
7: I do. Do you ever, do you apologize when you start to cry?
6: Not anymore.
7: Mm.
6: My mom is a big crier too. Mm-hmm. And she loves to take credit for my crying.

0: My crying is mine. No, but it, she used to say this thing, listen to my words, not to my tears, because there is like a almost like a spontaneous overwhelm. And I spent so much time, especially in early meetings, for example. Like I remember meetings around, you know, boardroom tables in the label for the first time. And literally just the sense of being in an overwhelming situation would make my eyes start. I would just have my lips quivering and I'm like feeling overwhelmed. I need to cry. And I would fight it so hard. I don't apologize anymore. I really think crying, my God, it means you are feeling into your own
1: Yeah,
0: humanity.
1: I mean, I agree. It's just reflexive. I'm trying not to, but it is a reflexive habit that now when I notice it, I'm like, oh, I hope I'm not making you uncomfortable. I'm so sorry. I'm so sorry if my emoting is making you
0: Oh
1: uncomfortable.
0: my God, may we all just learn to be a little more comfortable with emotions. Can you imagine what the world would look like if
1: No,
0: people were allowed?
1: totally. Completely.
0: When I think about talking to my best friends or my sisters, like if they start to cry, it's not even, it's subconscious. Like I'm immediately crying too because I'm like, oh, I'm with you and you're,
1: Oh, yeah.
0: yeah. So go ahead and cry. I
1: Okay,
0: will cry with
1: thanks.
0: you at any point.
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6: This is GBH 89.7. I'm Arun Roth. Coming up, a look at a historic seafood spot on the North Shore that's been serving up award-winning seafood for generations. That's just ahead. Tonight in local sports, the Red Sox face the Orioles at Camden Yards starting at 7:05. Boston Legacy FC take on the Utah Royals in Sandy, Utah starting at 9:30. Now here's GBH's Dave Epstein with the weather.
7: We have partly cloudy skies overnight tonight, temperatures falling back down near 60. Tomorrow, look for lots of sunshine in the morning, clouds build, and there may be a shower in the afternoon. Temperatures will be in the low 70s. It's 50s for Saturday night for a touch of autumn. Sunday, we're near 70 with sunshine and a few puffy clouds in the afternoon. Monday, sunshine starts in the 50s, ends up in the 70s. For GBH News, I'm Dave Epstein.
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2: 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I'm Elsa Chang.
4: And I'm Scott Detrow. If you're headed for a final beach visit this Labor Day weekend, do you know where it is okay to set up your beach chairs and umbrella and where it is not? A battle is heating up along a popular Gulf of Mexico destination in northwest Florida over who gets to use the beach and where. NPR's Debbie Elliott reports.
10: South Walton County, Florida boasts 26 miles of shoreline, including the Tony Beach towns of Seaside, Watercolor, and Alice Beach along scenic State Highway 30A.
11: This stretch of beach along the Florida Panhandle is known for its emerald, crystal clear waters and the white sand that makes this sound when you walk on it. It's kind of squeaky. Listen.
12: Can't beat the beaches. Nothing like them anywhere in the world.
10: Dave Rauschkolb is founder of the nonprofit group Florida Beaches for All. He's brought me to a neighborhood access point in Santa Rosa Beach, where a boardwalk leads to a pocket of public beach sandwiched between multi-million dollar Gulf Front homes.
12: So on a busy day, this would just be packed between the signs. See the private sign there, the private sign there?
10: Security guards are posted under red umbrellas at the end of the boardwalk. Surrounding landowners have hired them to keep people from spilling over onto their beaches. Rauschkolb, a restaurateur who grew up surfing nearby, says that's just wrong.
12: What we're fighting for is the right for people to go to a public access and walk as far as they want with their beach chairs and set up on any beach.
10: But homeowners here say that encroaches on their property rights. Eric Wilhelm is an entrepreneur from Marietta, Georgia, who spends about half his time at his beach house here, perched on stilts overlooking the Gulf.
13: So you're sitting at ground zero of the beach wars.
10: He's enjoying a cigar on the deck, looking out over the beach below.
13: To argue, you know, whether or not I consider your property is like saying I want to come sit in your backyard.
10: Wilhelm says he's had to call the sheriff about people trespassing at his house.
13: People can always come up on the decks to watch the sunsets. The big problem that people have here is there's no restrooms at any of these beach accesses right along here. So people will come in off the beach and they'll find a house that doesn't look like there's anybody in it, and they'll come up and they'll do dirty things underneath the house.
10: He says talk of abolishing private property rights and opening all the beaches amounts to communism. Wilhelm is among the property owners who prevailed in a protracted legal battle with Walton County over beach access. The conflict has been escalating for a decade, including county ordinances and changing state laws. What's left is ambiguity, says Walton County Sheriff Mike Adkinson. His deputies are caught in the middle.
14: Someone who is in favor of the beaches being open to everybody, they say the sheriff's office are jackbooted thugs. To people that own the private property, they say we're godless liberal communists who allow everybody to go on their beach.
10: Adkinson, who's been sheriff since 2009, says he's getting more calls than ever over beach disputes. He says deputies can't judge legal property boundaries, so they mostly just try to lower the temperature when there's a standoff.
14: I will tell you, in a decade, I don't think we've made an arrest for trespassing on the beach because we've been able to resolve these.
10: The sheriff is being sued by Brian Littrell, a member of the band The Backstreet Boys. Littrell's waterfront property here has become a flashpoint in the beach battles.
15: What's his crime? Owning the house?
10: Peter Tickton is his lawyer.
15: You know, let's say people came onto your backyard and they decided to have their own barbecue on your backyard, and the homeowners called the sheriff's office and said, hey, could you do something about this? And if the sheriffs came and talked to the people but didn't even tell them that they have to leave, they are basically part of the problem.
10: Littrell has also filed a civil lawsuit against a woman for trespassing. Her supporters say she was within her rights, sitting seaward of the mean high tide line, considered public space. That's roughly where the surf laps the shore. Beach activist Sarah Day has created an app called Shoreline Defender to help people figure out where they can be.
16: The tide is coming up right now. High tide is at 12:15. So you can see you don't have a lot of space, but you can see all that wet sand over there. You can be there.
10: She was motivated to develop the free app after a private security guard tried to kick her family off a beach.
17: It is not telling you to trespass. It is giving you a bandwidth of how much sand you might have at any given time.
10: Day says a beach should bring solace, not conflict.
17: If you live in a coastal community anywhere in the United States, you need to be watching this because we never thought it would happen here, but here we are. You need to be on high alert.
10: Indeed, conflicts are brewing elsewhere in Florida, and that's led to a grassroots campaign for a state constitutional amendment allowing public beach access from the dune line to the water. Rapid development has created a land squeeze here along 30A. It used to have a sleepy, laid-back vibe with low-density development, but Walton County's population has more than doubled since 2000. Its beaches drew more than 4.5 million visitors last year, according to the county tourism office.
18: Everybody wants to be here, and the infrastructure has not been developed for everyone to be here.
10: That's Linda Miller, who has witnessed the boom in her 28 years as a real estate agent here. She says the county government should have been preserving more public beach long ago. The battle over access has upended her business, making it harder to sell properties that are not directly on the Gulf because clients worry they or their renters won't be able to get a spot on the prized beaches. She gets the dilemma.
19: It's a hard call to make because I understand those people that pay $40 million for their Gulf front property don't want Bubba and them out there with tent.
10: Still, she thinks the no trespassing signs and security guards are out of hand.
19: And that beach belongs to God, not anybody. You can buy it, but you can't own it.
10: Some private landowners have proposed a beach share program in exchange for tax breaks, but haven't come to terms with the county. Other proposed solutions include a beach renourishment project that would pump new sand onshore, creating additional public beach property. For beach advocate Dave Rauschkolb, a statewide fix is the answer.
20: We need a constitutional amendment in Florida that will guarantee all of Florida's beaches are public. And that's what Oregon did, that's what Texas did, that's what Hawaii did. And if there ever was a state in our nation that should have public beaches everywhere, it should be Florida.
10: He says the beaches are why people come to Florida in the first place. Debbie Elliott, NPR News, Santa Rosa Beach, Florida.

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5: And the Boston Speaker Series, announcing its upcoming season at Symphony Hall for 7 evenings featuring Pete Buttigieg, former UK Prime Minister Boris Johnson, war photographer Lindsay Addario, and former U.S. Ambassador to China Nicholas Burns. 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
7: The judge has declared a mistrial in the case of Lindsay Clancy, the Massachusetts woman charged with murdering her 3 young children in 2023. The mistrial came after 6 days of jury deliberation. This is GBH's All Things Considered. With Elsa Chang and Scott Detrow, I'm Arun Roth. It's Friday, September 4th. Coming up, after a bruising primary, Michigan Democrats are working to unify their coalition ahead of what is expected to be a razor-thin Senate race this fall for a seat they need for the Senate majority. And the legendary Dolly Parton died last week, but many of her songs are re-entering the Billboard charts. Many of the songs are charting higher than they ever have before. That and all the day's news coming up after these headlines.
8: Live from NPR News in Washington, I'm Janine Herbst. In a courtroom in Massachusetts today.
9: At this point, I'm going to declare that the jury is deadlocked, and I'm going to declare a mistrial.
8: Judge William Sullivan making the decision in the case of Lindsay Clancy, who admitted to killing her 3 children, but her attorneys say she was suffering from postpartum psychosis at the time. Her defense attorney, Kevin Reddington.
10: Our priority has always been to fight for Cora, for Dawson, and for Callan.
8: Naming the Clancy children who were killed. The judge's verdict comes despite a dramatic appeal from Reddington over the actions of one juror who says he wasn't following the orders from the judge. Jurors also told the judge several times they were deadlocked and he asked them to keep trying. District Attorney Tim Cruz says he's not sure whether he will retry the case. Clancy's returning to a mental health facility where she's been held for more than 3 years to continue treatment. Judge Sullivan set a hearing for September 29th, but the next steps are unclear. America is now in the final sprint to November and the midterm elections. And there's little question what the top issue is for voters: affordability. NPR's Tamara Keith has more from her Swing Shift project.
11: We're checking in regularly with about a dozen swing voters in swing states, and they currently have a pretty dim view of the state of the country.
12: Word or phrase I would use to describe the country right now is stuck.
13: I'd say chaotic.
14: Out of control.
15: Dumpster fire.
16: Better, because I think things are getting better.
17: I would say relief.
18: Disoriented.
19: Waiting on the edge right now.
20: Worry. I think everybody is worried about whether or not these prices are going to come down.
11: That was Wally, John, Stephen, Colleen, Lee, Teresa, Evan, Quintero, and Gerald. NPR has agreed not to use their full names so they can speak freely. Tamara Keith, NPR News.
8: Russia is stepping up its drone attacks on Kyiv and other Ukrainian cities. NPR's Joanna Kakissis reports the strikes have triggered repeated air raid alerts and have left at least six people dead in the past 24 hours.
13: For the last 8 days, this sound of sirens has been constant, warning of Russian attacks. The strikes have disrupted the first week of school. 14-year-old Victoria Skulovatova ran to a shelter, then heard a jet-powered drone hit a nearby building.
14: We heard the windows break, the light fell there. Like, I got really scared.
13: The attacks have also disrupted public transportation, hit warehouses, and struck a Coca-Cola facility outside Kyiv. Joanna Kakissis, NPR News, Kyiv.
8: Wall Street lower by the closing bell, the Dow down 271, NASDAQ down 77. 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
7: From the GBH newsroom, I'm Arun Roth. More than 1,300 employees of the Encore Boston Harbor Casino in Everett went on strike this morning. The workers walked off the job after their contract with casino owner Wynn Resorts expired and as negotiations over a new agreement remain unresolved. Seth Ogilvie is with United Here Local 26, one of the unions representing the workers. He says the employees include everyone from housekeepers and gardeners to servers and slot machine attendants.
15: It's been really impressive seeing all of these workers come together and say, hey, we deserve better.
7: The workers are demanding higher wages and claim Encore is foregoing health care benefits from their previous contract. Encore has said it's committed to negotiating a fair agreement. The casino plans to remain open throughout the strike. Immigrants with legal status are finding themselves in a bind after a recent decision from the nation's highest immigration court. The Board of Immigration Appeals ruled that immigrants can face up to a 10-year ban if they leave the country, even with permission from the U.S. government. The ruling applies to people with temporary protected status and DACA, or Deferred Action for Childhood Arrivals. Boston-based immigration attorney Robin Nice says the ruling creates confusion since the government is still giving immigrants permission to travel abroad.
17: People are either going to rely on it or not understand that it's changed and like screw themselves over by traveling and getting stuck, or they're going to hold off on traveling and they're not going to be able to see a sick relative.
7: Immigrants often pay over $1,500 in fees for permission to leave the country and re-enter. For the first time in two seasons, the UMass Minutemen football team has a W next to its name. Last night, UMass beat Rutgers 37-21, shocking the college football landscape. The Minutemen's win ended a streak of 16 straight losses that had been the longest active losing streak in the country. After the game, head coach Joe Harasymiak said the team played up to their standard.
18: And I'm just really happy for us, our school, our fan base, everybody that's rooting for UMass tonight. That's what I'm really the most proud of, are those people.
7: The Minutemen's offense was unstoppable for much of the game thanks to a standout performance from quarterback Pop Watson III, who threw three touchdown passes. UMass's next game is at home a week from tomorrow against Sacred Heart. Lows in the 60s overnight, cloudy tomorrow with highs near 70. Sunday expecting a cloudy day or a mix of sun and clouds with highs in the 70s. Right now it is 79 degrees in Boston.
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22: 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I'm Scott Detrow in Washington.
23: And I'm Elsa Chang in Culver City, California. The judge has declared a mistrial in the case of Lindsay Clancy. This is the Massachusetts woman who's been charged with murdering her three young children in 2023.
9: At this point, I'm going to declare that the jury is deadlocked, and I'm going to declare a mistrial.
23: After a week of deliberations, jurors said that one member was a holdout. And today, Clancy's lawyer asked the Massachusetts State Supreme Court to remove that juror. That did not happen. Deborah Becker from member station WBUR has been covering this trial in Plymouth, Massachusetts, and joins us now with more. Hi, Deb.
24: Hello.
23: So tell us more about what happened in the courtroom today leading up to the judge declaring this mistrial. I mean, it sounds like there was a bit of drama.
0: Yeah, there was a lot of drama, actually. And these jurors, we should say, have been deliberating for about 36 hours. When Judge William Sullivan said he was going to declare a mistrial initially this morning, Lindsey Clancy's attorney asked for an emergency stay. Defense attorney Kevin Reddington asked to have one juror removed. He said the jury foreperson had reported that one holdout juror of the 12 would not follow the law, and that was what was preventing a unanimous decision. So Massachusetts highest court held an emergency hearing this afternoon, but eventually denied the defense request. And then the judge called a mistrial. And, you know, it was really emotional. Many of the jurors were visibly upset. Some dabbed their eyes or covered their faces. And Judge Sullivan thanked them for their work during the 7 weeks of this trial.
9: I watched every day, day after day, week after week, all of you performing that duty that you braced for.
0: And it was tense throughout the day. Everyone was expecting this verdict, so yeah. The courthouse was super crowded. Spectators had to go to an overflow room that was set up. And, of course, it was full of media today.
1: Yeah, so much buildup. So explain what happens when a judge declares a mistrial. They could theoretically start all over again, right?
0: They could. The district attorney has to decide if there will be another trial and whether it'll be on the same charges. Plymouth County District Attorney Tim Cruz says he hasn't decided yet, said no announcement is going to happen today. But he did say his office is charged with seeking justice for the three children that Lindsey Clancy admitted that she killed in 2023.
10: This was and has always been about getting justice for those three little babies.
0: And Cruz said he realizes that a lot of important issues were raised in this trial, such as the difficulties getting adequate postpartum mental health care. But he said his office's job is to prosecute crimes. And that sentiment actually was brought up during the prosecution's closing arguments. And, you know, I contacted criminal defense attorney David Nathanson, who's not involved in this case, and he expects that if there is a second trial, Cruz would have to handle it differently.
2: They brought all the vast resources of the state to bear on this woman, and they still weren't able to secure a conviction.
1: And I know that Lindsey Clancy's defense lawyer has been pretty aggressive throughout this case. I'm curious, how did he react to all of this?
0: Yeah, well, he said that he was, you know, really ready for another trial. And he said, you know, that it's likely that it will go forward again. But he said this has really been difficult for Clancy.
3: It's not right what she had to go through, because she grieves the loss of those three children.
0: And Clancy remains held in a state hospital pending next steps in this legal process.
1: Okay. That is Deborah Becker from member station WBUR. Thank you so much, Deb.
0: You're welcome.
22: There's been a lot of legal back and forth and a lot of tension in the Lindsey Clancy trial, all overseen by Judge William Sullivan. After declaring that mistrial, he thanked the jury for their service by referencing a quote from Winston Churchill.
9: You knew how difficult the case was going to be to listen to facts-wise, but still, you braced for that duty.
22: Judge Sullivan himself also braced for that duty. So for some insight into his role and choices, we are joined by Nancy Gertner. She's a former federal judge, now at Harvard Law School. Judge Gertner, thanks for joining us.
24: Good to be here.
22: I'm hoping as best as you can get us inside the head of Judge Sullivan. If you had gotten that note from the jury this morning that they were deadlocked for the third time, what would you be thinking if you were presiding over this case?
24: Well, it wasn't just the deadlock. They had said multiple times that they were deadlocked. It was when the foreperson said that one juror, according to the reporting, quote, refuses to listen to the law. And at that point, what the judge did, which I would have done as well, is he brought all the jurors in. This, I think, was yesterday. And he talked to each of them individually at sidebar.
22: Mm-hmm.
24: One would hope to somehow shake off more information than just refuse to listen to the law. In other words, have someone say, here's what this person said, or this person said, I don't care about judge's instructions, or something. So he had a personal conversation with each juror at sidebar. And then he turned to the jury and asked and redid his reasonable doubt instructions. That didn't affect anyone. That didn't. No one came forward. There was nothing more information that he had than refuses to listen to the law. Today, he gave another instruction in which he said, you have to follow my rules, even if you disagree with them.
22: Yeah.
24: So the problem at that point is refusing to listen to the law could mean I'm not going to follow the law.
22: Mm-hmm.
24: Could mean I have some doubts, but they're not reasonable.
22: Mm-hmm.
24: I mean, I think it is ambiguous, and it's fraught when you have to knock off a deliberating juror, and yeah. He was cautious about not doing that.
22: That's when I'm wondering, though, what is the best argument against taking that step if it was really one person and a matter of not wanting to follow the clear instructions? Well, why not just remove the juror and replace them?
24: Well, because, I mean, 11-to-1 jury is an 11-to-1 jury. In other words, that's a deliberating jury. Typically, 11-to-1 doesn't hold. Usually, the jury, the one will cave in. But if you had someone who actually had legitimate doubts about the case, you don't have a right to shake them off, to take them off the jury. But I think what I'm trying to get at is trying to get to the bottom of what this one juror was saying is incredibly difficult.
22: Yeah.
24: And he did it. He tried it through individual questioning of the jury. Then he tried to sort of hammer home his instructions again, and he got no further information. There are surely cases in which jurors have been removed mid-trial. Not happened very often. Sometimes a juror overhears a racist statement. Sometimes you have a juror who is really intransigent and not getting along with the others. But he didn't have any more information than one juror refuses to listen to the law. And that wasn't enough.
22: Judge, we've got just about a minute left, and I'm hoping you can help us understand just how limited a judge is and what your options are at that point when you want to know more about what's going on here. It seems like there could be a serious problem, but if you do too much, you can tamper with a jury deliberation. What are you thinking in that moment?
24: Well, the general rule is you do it to as little as possible to interfere with a sitting jury and a deliberating jury. And you know, when you go over what he did, none of what he did shook out anything further than the statement that the person was not following the law. It's I'm not sure that there was more that he could have done under the circumstances. We're going to find out now, no question about it, from the jurors. Again, there are ways in which a judge can intervene, but he had to have a threshold, enough information to intervene. And the question was whether this was going to be enough.
22: I want to get one more question in about 15, 20 seconds we have left. But from all you could see from following this case, do you think he made the right decision, took the right path here?
24: I think he did. I think he did. I in watching the case, I certainly thought that she was going to be acquitted,
22: mm-hmm.
24: Based on the evidence that had come in. But I sympathize with the judge at this moment that he did what he could.
22: Judge Gertner, former Judge Nancy Gertner, now at Harvard Law School, thank you so much for your time.
24: You're very welcome.
23: A week after her death, Dolly Parton's songs are hitting new heights on the Billboard charts. Stephen Thompson of NPR Music has more.
4: The three biggest chart hits of Dolly Parton's singing career all re-enter this week's Billboard Hot 100. Here You Come Again and Islands in the Stream both land inside the top 50, and the former chart topper 9 to 5 re-enters the chart at number 18. Working 9 to 5. But two more Parton classics hit new chart peaks decades after their release. I Will Always Love You was a blockbuster for Whitney Houston in the 90s, but Parton's original version had never even cracked the Hot 100. Now Parton's I Will Always Love You enters the chart for the very first time at number 27. We'll always love you. The highest charting Dolly Parton song in the aftermath of her death is Jolene, which peaked at number 60 back in 1974. Now it re-enters the Hot 100 at number 16. Jolene, Jolene, Jolene, Jolene. The Billboard charts have always been an imperfect system for measuring a song's cultural footprint. And in the last decade or so, the metrics for compiling those charts have changed. The rise of streaming has created greater opportunities for country music to reach a huge mainstream audience. Those opportunities weren't there during the height of Dolly Parton's career. Today, in part due to streaming, country music dominates the Billboard Hot 100. Take, for example, Ella Langley and her song, Choosin' Texas. He's choosin' Texas, I can tell. This week, Choosin' Texas is number one for a 20th week. That's the longest run of any non-holiday song in the history of the Hot 100. Fans may have lost Dolly Parton last week, but in death, she's become just the latest country star to rule the Billboard charts this year. Stephen Thompson, NPR Music.
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7: 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I'm Arun Roth. Coming up on All Things Considered, a conversation with Sam Holleran, one of the authors behind the new book, Scattered Steel, The Afterlife of the World Trade Center. That's just ahead. In local sports, the Red Sox face the Orioles at Camden Yards starting at 7:05. The Boston Legacy FC take on the Utah Royals in Sandy, Utah starting at 9:30. Now here is GBH's Dave Epstein with the weather.
6: We have partly cloudy skies overnight tonight, an early evening shower, temperatures falling back down into the low 60s. As we head for tomorrow, mostly sunny, followed by some clouds, maybe a shower. Temperatures in the afternoon in the lower 70s. We're in the 50s Saturday night, and we get back into the 70-degree range on Sunday with sunshine. A little warmer on Monday, mid to upper 70s. Also sunny. For GBH News, I'm Dave Epstein.
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23: 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I'm Ilse Chang.
22: And I'm Scott Detrow. For years, the artist Sam Holleran has been fascinated by the 9/11 memorials across the country built with salvaged steel from the World Trade Center. Memorials like an unassuming 3-foot-tall piece of steel outside a fire station in Virginia.
25: It just looks like a very small kind of piece of street furniture. And the surprise that you get when you come across it is really shocking, because you don't realize what it is. It just looks like another thing installed in public space. And when you do realize what it is, it's very moving.
22: Working with his brother Max, a sociologist, Sam Holleran began to investigate how and why those pieces of steel ended up in so many seemingly random communities across the country. Who decided they'd go there? Who saved the steel beams? And who distributed them? Their new book is called Scattered Steel. I spoke to Sam about it and began by asking him to describe the trends he noticed in these monuments.
25: A lot of them were built in the lead up to the 10-year anniversary. I think that was a time when it still felt like the national memorials were moving very slow and people wanted to create their own memorials to have their own local places of mourning and connection to the event on that 10-year anniversary. There were also a lot of them clustered in the tri-state area with people who had direct connections to New York City. But you also have them in really, really far-flung areas that are very far from New York City and don't necessarily have a connection to New York. But I think that's because everyone experienced the attacks on 9/11 as this really, really intense television event. And bringing a piece of steel from the World Trade Center to their communities made it real. It allowed people to lay hands on these artifacts and to really feel this kind of deep expression of complex and lingering grief.
8: There's almost a, well, not almost, there's a real religious aspect to a lot of this. A lot of the memorials, the steel was formed into crosses, but there's also this idea of a relic, something you can touch, something that you can feel, something that makes you feel part of this thing, even if you only watched it on TV. How did you think about that as you put this book together?
25: I think we were really fascinated by what it means to make a modern relic. One interesting thing is that there was so much steel in the World Trade Center. They had to actually reinvent the way steel was sourced in the United States and take all sorts of steel from outside of the typical Pennsylvania steel towns from all over the world. So in that sense, the World Trade Center was truly global, and the steel from the Trade Center was recycled globally. There's no more steel recycling in the U.S. It's all gone overseas. So there was a decision made very early on to take about 95-96% of the steel from the destroyed structures and to take it to India, China, places where they still do steel recycling.
8: I've got to say, I didn't realize that till I read this book, and I found it shocking because as you document, this steel is treated with such reverence. You know, it went from New York to some of these towns in Otter Garden motorcades and times. You know how much this means to people, and yet the bulk of it just kind of went into other construction projects around the world.
25: I think there was so much of it that it wasn't possible. If there was a way to melt it here or to do something with it here, to reuse all of it, to leave part of it on site, they would have done that. But there, very early on, a decision was made. We need to clear the site. We need to return New York to normalcy. And part of that meant getting all of this steel out of Lower Manhattan. The steel that was retrieved through a special program of the Port Authority was put in this hangar at JFK, and it sat there for a couple of years. And there were sort of VIP tours of it for people who were in the military and emergency management, high up government officials, and they described this very sacred space in an airplane hangar with a huge American flag hanging there and all of the steel laid out on the floor.
8: Who was making the decision of what steel beams to keep and why?
25: There was an archive team set up by Port Authority with a couple people on it, and at first they were actually looking at pieces of steel that showed evidence of twisting or real kind of distress. And in that way, I think it is, there are a lot of parallels with this idea of the body in distress and these Christian paintings from the Middle Ages onward that show tormented and twisted figures.
8: You, at several points throughout the book, compare this to the Berlin Wall in terms of both, again, surprising, I didn't realize how much of the Berlin Wall was just kind of discarded or reused as opposed to the pieces that we still see, but also the idea of a physical relic telling a story and making a connection, and also the idea of what somebody expected to see when they encounter a piece of steel from the World Trade Center or a piece of the Berlin Wall.
25: Yeah, I think the Berlin Wall was a bit of a cautionary tale for people from the Port Authority, because once the East German regime fell, they actually started to sell off pieces of their own wall in their last failing moments. And then afterward, there was a lot more commercialization of the Berlin Wall, which is why you can find segments of the Berlin Wall in shopping malls, in hotel lobbies, you know, not where we typically think about finding a memorial. There also are a lot of commercial ventures that sell pieces of the Berlin Wall to this day, little tiny chipped off pieces in plastic bags that you can buy for $25 at a store in Berlin. The Port Authority really didn't want that to happen with steel from the World Trade Center, and they explicitly prohibited any commercialization of the steel. And on the one or two occasions where pieces of the steel did show up on eBay, they very quickly went after the people who'd posted that. So they want it to be something managed by nonprofits for individual people, and that's why it's really interesting, because you have individual firehouses or very small nonprofits receiving the steel to make memorials, and it's not just these big institutions with a lot of capacity.
8: We're at a 25-year anniversary, which means every year more and more adults are walking around who have no memory of what actually happened on 9/11. As this day moves into, you know, a quarter century in the past, what do you think the role of memorials like the ones that you looked at are?
25: I think that memorials always have this injunction to never forget. And the sad thing is that people are always going to forget. But I think that the memorials that are made from this steel are compelling enough that even if people have forgotten or if they've never known it in the first place, they will be able to go up to the piece of steel and see that it is something unique, that it's something that's been through, something that's been weathered and been twisted and deformed. And then hopefully through the plaques, they can learn more about the attack on the World Trade Center, and they can figure out what they want to make of the attack. I think we're coming into a new generation now where some of the patriotic bromides that we experienced in the years right after the fall of the World Trade Centers, those are melting away, and we can come to this with fresh eyes and think about memorialization that is maybe a little bit less of the kind of flag-waving and soaring bald eagle kind. Mm-hmm. And I will say that for a lot of the memorials we saw, there was none of that. People were actually not as sort of overtly patriotic in that chest-thumping way. People were actually genuinely mournful, and I think looking towards what they wanted to give future generations.
22: That's Sam Holleran, one of the authors of the new book, Scattered Steel. Thank you so much.
25: Thank you.
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7: 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I'm Arun Roth. Coming up on All Things Considered, how Michigan Democrats are rallying around their Senate candidate while also trying to appeal to independents. 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
16: And the Massachusetts State Lottery, supporting cities and towns since 1972, and with the new Mass Lottery Online, helping to fund early childhood education and care by providing grants for distribution across the state.
7: Still to come on All Things Considered, hundreds of workers at Everett's Encore Boston Harbor Casino have gone on strike, and Massachusetts is pushing back on a federal attempt to limit transgender kids' access to gender-affirming care. Those stories coming up right after these headlines.
17: Live from NPR News in Washington, I'm Dan Ronan. The price of diesel is at a record high today, $5.85 a gallon according to AAA. But those prices have been ticking up for months amid the global shortage, in part due to the war in Iran. NPR's Willa Rubin has more on how this is playing out for one farmer.
20: Dale Heminger runs a dairy and cabbage farm in upstate New York, and diesel is his fuel.
26: We have to run tractors and harvesters and trucks, and they almost exclusively run on diesel.
20: The cost for a gallon of diesel is up about $2 over the past year. That means fuel has cost Heminger close to $45,000 for a tank of 10,000 gallons. Last year, it was $25,000.
26: It's really putting a pinch on things.
20: And because crop prices are often set in advance, there isn't much wiggle room.
26: We're price takers. We can't just pass it on. So we have to weather the storm.
20: He says they're bracing for the harvest and for the next 6 months to be very tight financially. Willa Rubin, NPR News.
17: The Trump administration says it will break ground on a proposed D.C. arch in the coming days without approval and despite a lawsuit. NPR's Rachel Treisman reports.
27: Interior Secretary Doug Burgum says, quote, excavation work will begin in the next 2 weeks at the proposed arch site, a traffic circle on the bridge between the Lincoln Memorial and Arlington National Cemetery. But the project is still awaiting final approval from a federal planning commission, as well as aviation safety and historic preservation reviews. The White House told NPR that this early work doesn't require approval, which it is still seeking. A group of Vietnam War veterans is already suing over the arch, arguing it can't be built without authorization from Congress. The Trump administration asked this week to have that case thrown out. Rachel Treisman, NPR News.
17: It's NPR.
7: From the GBH newsroom, I'm Arun Roth. More than 1,300 employees at the Encore Boston Harbor Casino in Everett went on strike this morning. The workers walked off the job after their contract with casino owner Wynn Resorts expired and as negotiations over a new agreement remain unresolved. Seth Ogilvy is with United Here Local 26, one of the unions representing the workers. He says the employees include everyone from housekeepers and gardeners to servants and slot machine attendants.
0: It's been really impressive seeing all of these workers come together and say, hey, we deserve better.
7: The workers are demanding higher wages and claim Encore is foregoing health care benefits from their previous contract. Encore has said it's committed to negotiating a fair agreement. The casino plans to remain open throughout the strike. Massachusetts is among nearly two dozen states suing the Trump administration over its plans to cut off Medicaid funding for gender-affirming care for trans youth. GBH's Hannah Rialli has the latest.
1: The new rule will stop federal Medicaid dollars from covering treatments like hormone therapy and puberty blockers for transgender minors. It's supposed to take effect next month. States are asking a Boston federal judge to declare that rule unlawful and block it. Regardless of what happens with the case, though, Massachusetts officials have said they'll keep paying for gender-affirming care with state money. Vermont and Maine recently announced they'll do the same, but New Hampshire won't because the state completely bans that type of care for minors. Hannah Rialli, GBH News.
7: The city of Boston and the MBTA have updated their plan to redesign Blue Hill Avenue, which passes through Roxbury, Mattapan, and Dorchester. The project has been at the center of much debate over the best way to make the busy corridor more user-friendly for buses, cars, and cyclists. The latest plan involves moving ahead with an older idea of adding a bus lane down the center of the avenue. At the same time, the new update sets aside more space for cars and parking. Tiffany Kogel with Boston Cyclists Union says she likes the plan.
2: We're looking forward to getting to the next step of community buy-in. We definitely support a better transportation for this part of Boston.
7: Boston city officials are holding several community meetings where people can offer feedback on the project. The first meeting is September 10th in Mattapan. Clear to partly cloudy overnight with lows in the 60s, expecting a cloudy day tomorrow with highs near 70. Sunday, a mix of sun and clouds with highs in the 70s. Right now, it is 79 degrees in Boston.
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23: This is All Things Considered from NPR News. I'm Elsa Chang in Culver City, California.
22: And I'm Scott Detrow in Washington. After a bruising primary, Michigan Democrats are trying to unify so that they can hold on to a must-win seat to reclaim the majority in the U.S. Senate. Healing these fractures is proving complicated. Here's NPR congressional reporter Sam Gringlas.
3: From a rented strip mall space decorated with district maps and a literal blue wall, the Midland County Democrats marshal volunteers. Tonight, members are getting a pep talk from Senator Alyssa Slotkin. She'd just come from the annual motorcycle tour hosted by fellow Michigan Senate Democrat Gary Peters.
9: I did not, like, drive the Harley. I just strapped myself to a dude named DJ from Benton, Michigan, an ironworker.
3: Peters is retiring. Former public health official Abdul El-Sayed is the Democrat vying to follow him. Peters and most of the Democratic establishment supported another candidate in the primary. El-Sayed, backed by progressives like Senator Bernie Sanders, won by less than a percentage point. Slotkin did not endorse in the primary, but is now trying to rally her party around their nominee.
9: I know that you're encountering neighbors and people at the door who are not sure, but let me tell you, there are plenty of things that I don't agree with Abdul on. But we agree on the really important stuff.
3: Like defending democracy. Slotkin is a moderate, El-Sayed much further left. But Slotkin says, like her, El-Sayed is willing to fight. Here's Midland Democrats co-chair Lara Bell Phillips.
10: These issues that we've talked about are so unifying.
4: that is going to be what is going to heal any schism that's there.
3: Bringing Democrats together is one challenge. Another is winning over independents, like in this deep red corner of mid-Michigan. Kathleen Correll worries some voters may be scared off by Al-Sayed's positions, like saying he wants to abolish and replace ICE. Republicans are characterizing Al-Sayed as dangerous.
5: I think he's a great candidate. I want to believe he's going to win. I mean, I'd love to think people are changing, but just the name alone, Abdul, some people are very tainted in the stereotypes, and I've talked to some of these people.
3: After a primary season rife with debates over the direction of the party, Democrats are trying to stitch their coalition back together. In an interview, Slotkin acknowledged there's work to do in Michigan. Still?
6: Good Midwesterners, good Michiganders are pragmatists, and they understand that, okay, someone wins a primary, and then you move forward.
3: For some Democrats, though, moving on has not been easy. 100 miles away in the Detroit suburbs, post-primary unity was tested as Al-Sayed hosted an event in Farmington Hills.
8: When they lie on us and tell us that somebody like me can't win, I want to show them the big-hearted and open-minded Michigan I know.
3: The mayor here had endorsed Al-Sayed's opponent in the primary. Now she was on hand rallying for the nominee. But voter Judy Kessler and her three friends came hoping to hear more from Al-Sayed. They were hurt by his comments after a March vehicle attack on the nearby Temple Israel preschool. Members of the assailant's family had been killed by Israeli strikes in Lebanon. At the time, Al-Sayed said in part that violence is a cycle and that hurt people hurt people.
10: He knows that it's a sensitivity for people around here.
3: Despite being billed as a town hall, Al-Sayed did not take questions.
10: I feel like there was some mysterious thing in the room that no one was willing to say. People say this about me, let me tell you this, rather than just cliches. And that's what I felt I got.
3: Last week, Al-Sayed came under renewed scrutiny for his relationship with left-wing streamer Hassan Piker. Piker had made comments implying that Jews' support for Israel put them at risk of violence. Al-Sayed sought to distance himself from the controversy, calling anti-Semitism a scourge and saying Piker does not speak for the campaign. After the event, I asked Al-Sayed how he's pivoting from the primary to cultivating broader appeal.
18: Yeah, our message hasn't really changed, but we're a lot more focused on the contrast with Mike Rogers.
3: Rogers is his Republican opponent. I told Al-Sayed about the conversation with Kessler.
18: I know that the things that unify us are so much bigger than the things that divide us. And I hope that I can continue to make the argument that inspires them to not just come out and vote, but to bring others out to vote.
3: A few days later, at events with Jewish Democrats, Al-Sayed apologized for his comment after the synagogue attack. Whether that is enough is something Democrats like Kessler will now decide. Sam Greenglass, NPR News, Farmington Hills, Michigan.
23: It's been more than a week since catastrophic floods hit Nepal and Tibet. More than 1,200 people are reported dead, and more than 5,000 are still missing as crews keep searching for survivors. While the waters have receded, NPR's Jonathan Lambert reports that threats to physical and mental health persist.
21: Before the floods, Bidur in the Nuwakot district was a bustling place. Hundreds of homes and businesses hugged the Trishuli River, which cuts a winding path through the Himalayas. Sushma Busal of the humanitarian nonprofit IFRC says the town was a central transit point, and she was stunned by what she saw in parts of it earlier this week.
24: There's nothing left there. There's no village. There's no sign of anyone there, and a lot of houses.

0: medical attend so that health services can resume.
1: Even health facilities that are mostly intact are still having problems, like basic refrigeration for medical supplies.
0: There is no electricity. The vaccines are quickly started to degrade.
1: Many who need medicine for chronic conditions can't get it now either. Padma Sinkata is from this region and is now a global health researcher at the University of Chester in England.
2: People with the diabetes, hypertension, cancer, or other disease, they need a medication. And then even they survive because they run away, they lost the medication. There's no health facility to get that medicine. The consequences are the people who are already on the chronic condition even become worse.
1: Officials are scrambling to shore up this basic medical care. At the same time, they're on the lookout for new threats. Damaged water systems raise the risk of waterborne disease outbreaks like diarrhea or cholera, and thousands who've been displaced by the floods are crowded into temporary shelters like gyms or government buildings where airborne diseases can easily spread.
2: The health system in Nepal is not prepared for this level of disaster.
1: There's also a mental health crisis brewing. Ayush Joshi with the nonprofit Save the Children visited a holding center earlier this week. He was struck by what happened whenever a helicopter looking for survivors passed overhead.
3: You would see children in these holding centers looking up in the sky, you know, and it's not just one child, it's like every child, they just look up.
1: He says the kids looked hopeful.
3: Because every helicopter carries, even for a moment, the possibility that someone they love might be found.
1: Many in these centers are holding on to that hope and struggling to come to terms with what's been lost.
3: One girl that I spoke to told me that she could not sleep because she had seen four of her best friends being washed away by the flood.
1: Save the Children and other responders are trying to provide support now for acute psychological distress. But he says many of these mental scars will linger long after the official response ends. Jonathan Lambert, NPR News.
4: 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Time now for My Unsung Hero, our series from the team at the Hidden Brain podcast. My Unsung Hero tells the stories of people whose kindness left a lasting impression on someone else. And today's story comes from Tracy Zito. In the summer of 2010, Zito and her family were vacationing near Lake Michigan. One morning, Zito took her niece, her nephew, and her three kids to the beach. As she sat down the beach chair, she looked up and she saw several of the children, including her young daughter and son, racing toward the water.
5: But I saw these big, very loud waves and a current and immediately ran into the water yelling after them to come back in. My niece and nephew heard me and got back to the shore. Eventually, my daughter heard me and got herself back in, but my son did not hear me. I kept swimming towards him, yelling and yelling. Eventually, he turned around and had these huge, big eyes, and I knew he realized something was really wrong. I don't know how, but I got to him, told him to lock his hands around my neck, and I tried to swim in any direction and could not. All of a sudden, a wave came over us. We somersaulted under the water. I didn't even know which way was up when that finished. But eventually we surfaced and I was completely out of breath. I raised my arm in the air, hoping somebody might see my call for help. Suddenly another wave came over. And this time when we came back up, to my right was a man who was yelling at me to try to come to him. He grabbed my arm, but was unable to move me. He couldn't move me. So I unlocked my son's arms, gave him to this man, and asked him to please save my son. And somehow that strong man got my son on the way back. I then was able to get myself back to the shore. I went and reunited with my son, and I looked over and saw this man with his family, his beautiful family. And after a few minutes, I went over and I thanked him for saving my life and saving, most importantly, my son's life, but just for doing something that most people wouldn't have done. And because of that, we are still here today.
4: 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Her son, who was 6 years old when the story took place, is now in his early 20s. 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
2: 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I'm Arun Roth. Coming up on All Things Considered, GBH's Stina Chang takes us to the North Shore for a look at a spot that's been serving up award-winning seafood for generations. That's just ahead. Tonight in local sports, after a 6-5 win at Camden Yards, the Red Sox face the Orioles again tonight for Game 2 of a 3-game series. First pitch is at 5 minutes after 7. And the Boston Legacy FC take on the Utah Royals at America First Field in Sandy, Utah, starting at 9:30 this evening. Now here's GBH's Dave Epstein with the weather.
3: We have partly cloudy skies overnight tonight, temperatures falling back down near 60. Tomorrow, look for lots of sunshine in the morning, clouds build, and there may be a shower in the afternoon. Temperatures will be in the low 70s. It's 50s for Saturday night for a touch of autumn. Sunday, we're near 70 with sunshine and a few puffy clouds in the afternoon. Monday, sunshine starts in the 50s, ends up in the 70s. For GBH News, I'm Dave Epstein.
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2: This is GBH's All Things Considered. I'm Arun Roth. Woodman's of Essex on the North Shore has been winning awards serving the classics of New England cuisine, lobster rolls, clam chowder, fried clams, for generations. GBH's Stina Chang went to the iconic spot to learn more about the restaurant's history.
6: Clams were all the rage in the early 1900s on the North Shore. Before it became commercialized, it was a popular local trade and a way of life for many people there. And that includes the Woodman family. Lawrence, who goes by Chubby, and his wife Betsy sold them at their shop in Essex. But they didn't just sell the clams. It's what they made out of them. Their story begins in 1916. When a spur-of-the-moment idea led the couple to cook up a New England signature dish for the first time.
7: And one of the gentlemen that was sitting outside of the store said, you know, why don't you fry one of those clams like the potato chips? So she took the clam, she put it in evaporated milk, then she rolled it into the corn flour, and they put it into the fat vat and fried it. They gave all these little clams that they did that day to the 5 men that were sitting outside, and they said, oh my God, this is delicious. So Chubby and Bessie got really busy that day with their family, and they shucked as many clams as they could on July 3rd. They got ready for the 4th of July parade, which was the next day coming downtown. They sold 7 gallons of clams that day and made $35, the most money that the store has ever taken in all the time that they had it. So they knew they had something special.
6: That's Maureen Woodman, the director of catering and sales for Woodman's of Essex, the long-standing seafood restaurant on the North Shore and the birthplace of fried clams. And as her name gives away, she is part of the Woodman family, married to Doug Woodman, one of Chubby and Bessie's grandsons.
7: After that day, they put a sign, fried clams here, large sign right on the sidewalk, and people came from all over. They heard about it.
6: Maureen says Chubby lived on the North Shore his whole life. He did a lot before selling fried clams.
7: Chubby being Chubby, he always had 3 or 4 or 5 or 6 jobs to keep the family going. And there was a gentleman that lived here at 119 Main Street. He had no children. He had a lot of property and he needed some help. This man, his nickname was Boo Boo. And Chubby and Bessie would help him take care of the property and cook some baked goods. And one thing led to another. Boo Boo ended up dying and he left this property in his will to Chubby and Bessie.
6: So the couple clambered down and opened a small shop where they sold everything from chips to knickknacks and, of course, clams. that little shop would later expand to Woodman's Restaurant in Essex.
8: Order number 92. There you go. Keep it upright. Have a good day.
6: But the Woodman family story isn't just about clams. Remember, this was the late 1910s, early 20s, before some of the most critical world events even happened.
7: The Great Depression, two wars, a couple pandemics.
6: Another event that led Woodman's to become what it is today, the highway constructions in the 50s.
7: This is Route 133.
6: Essex is a small town. It's nestled between other big cities like Gloucester and Beverly. Its population of around 3,000 people hasn't changed much over the years. And talks about the highway expansion back then scared a lot of local business owners in town.
7: And so when they decided to put 128, which is now 95, in the 50s, all the businesses got really scared that people were just going to bypass. They were going to just drive right from Boston and go to Rockport. Well, Chubby didn't feel that way at all. He said, this is going to be the best thing that ever happened to us. So anyway, they started to lay the highway, and Chubby made friends with all the people laying the highway, all the construction workers that were out there. And he kept saying to them, you know, if you want some lunch, I'll make lunch for you. And the men would bring the hot top, and they would throw down some coal patch, back then, whatever it was called, and he would start to get his first really good parking lot. While that happened, he put a sign up and said, park here, trade where you may. So as it turned out, he ended up with one of the largest parking lots on the North Shore.
6: A parking lot. A simple solution, yet transformative.
7: And still to this day, we let everyone park here. But what we really know that Chubby did was park here, trade what you may. And what happened is they parked here and stayed here.
6: Woodman's parking lot has over 300 spots, all free. Maureen tells me that the parking lot saved the family business in more ways than one, especially during the COVID-19 pandemic.
7: And we were the only restaurant on the North Shore that stayed open the entire time. We never closed through COVID. We pivoted. We actually did social distancing with our parking lot. And then as COVID opened up, the tent area blossomed. And now to this day, here we are 5.5, 6 years later, this summer, people sit at the tent before they sit in the restaurant. One thing that I feel is so true is that the family cares so much about this product, this responsibility. And I think it's to the love of Chubby and Bessie and what they did for us.
6: I asked Maureen if she ever sees a future where Woodman's won't be in the family anymore. And she confidently says that's never going to happen.
7: Because there's plenty of them that want it. There's a whole slew of them here.
6: Despite all that's changed in the world, there's one thing at Woodman's they insist on staying the same, the fried clams.
7: When a formula is correct, you don't change it. And that's how we feel about our recipes. Our recipes were perfect 112 years ago. Why would you change it?
6: Same ingredients, same recipe, same taste.
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4: And the Boston Speaker Series, announcing its upcoming season at Symphony Hall for 7 evenings, including Pete Buttigieg, former UK Prime Minister Boris Johnson, historian Doris Kearns Goodwin, and former U.S. Ambassador to China Nicholas Burns. 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
6: U.S. employers added 162,000 jobs in August, beating expectations. The news could give the Federal Reserve more leeway to raise interest rates later this month to curb stubborn inflation. This is GBH's All Things Considered. With Elsa Chang and Scott Detrow, I'm Arun Roth. It's Friday, September 4th. Coming up, a Ukrainian teen in Kyiv was at school when a Russian drone crashed into a nearby building.
7: I got really scared, and it was like so loud, we all understood what was happening.
6: Russian drones have struck Ukraine constantly for over a week, leaving residents feeling stressed and vulnerable. And diesel fuel prices have hit an all-time high as the wars in Iran and Ukraine continue. Those stories and all the day's news coming up after these headlines.
8: Live from NPR News in Washington, I'm Janine Herbst. A judge has declared a mistrial in the case of Lindsay Clancy, the Massachusetts woman who admitted to killing her 3 children. Priyanka Dale McCluskey from member station WBUR has more.
9: After deliberating for almost 40 hours, the jury of 9 women and 3 men said they remained deadlocked. Clancy's defense attorney, Kevin Reddington, told Judge William Sullivan that based on a note from the jury, just one member of the panel was holding out and preventing a verdict of not guilty.
10: Even though they have agreed and expressed doubt, they are refusing to apply the law as you've given it.
9: Reddington has argued Clancy should not be held responsible for killing her children, Cora, Dawson, and Callan, because she was suffering from severe postpartum psychosis. Prosecutors didn't say whether they would pursue a new trial. For NPR News, I'm Priyanka Dayal McCluskey in Boston.
8: The Trump administration is taking the unprecedented step of making state lists of adult citizens ahead of the midterm elections. As NPR's Jude Joffe Block reports, the plan was outlined in an executive order President Trump signed in March.
11: The executive order tasks the Department of Homeland Security and the Social Security Administration with compiling the citizenship lists and giving them to states at least 60 days before an election, which is now. But according to court filings, the Trump administration will not meet that deadline, but still plans to release the citizenship lists before the midterms. The nonprofit Electronic Privacy Information Center is suing to stop the plan from going forward, arguing it violates federal law, including the Privacy Act. It also argues the data the federal government has are not accurate, and lawyers on the case warn the plan could lead to chaos and potentially voters disenfranchised. Jude Joffe Block, NPR News.
8: And as the 2026 campaign season to the midterm elections next fall ramps up, candidates are spending more on advertising. And a new analysis shows more of those political commercials are being made using AI. NPR's Jeff Brumfield has more.
12: An analysis from the Wesleyan Media Project found a minimum of 164 ads so far this election cycle that were made or enhanced using artificial intelligence. Like this ad from earlier this year depicting Virginia Governor Abigail Spanberger as an arsonist.
13: Abigail Spanberger and the Richmond Democrats want to burn Virginia's democracy to the ground.
12: The ad shows an AI Spanberger playing with matches and pouring gasoline. The Wesleyan analysis found far more Republicans than Democrats used AI in their ads. A patchwork of state laws regulates AI's use in political advertising and what, if any, disclosures candidates must include. Jeff Brumfield, NPR News.
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6: From the GBH Newsroom, I'm Arun Roth. More than 1,300 employees at the Encore Boston Harbor Casino in Everett went on strike this morning. The workers walked off the job after their contract with casino owner Wynn Resorts expired and as negotiations over a new agreement remain unresolved. Seth Ogilvy is with United Here Local 26, one of the unions representing the workers. He says the employees include everyone from housekeepers and gardeners to servers and slot machine attendants.
14: It's been really impressive seeing all of these workers come together and say, hey, we deserve better.
6: The workers are demanding higher wages and claim Encore is foregoing health care benefits from their previous contract. Encore has said it is committed to negotiating a fair agreement. The casino plans to remain open throughout the strike. A Boston State Senate race is officially going to a recount. Both incumbent Senator Will Brownsberger and challenger Daniel Lander formally requested a district-wide recount. The latest numbers obtained by GBH News show Brownsberger leading by 34 votes, a margin of 0.1%. The Democratic primary is widely seen as a proxy war between Boston Mayor Michelle Wu and the state legislature. Lander is a former Wu advisor, and Brownsberger is the Senate's third in command who opposed Wu's plan for property tax reform. The recount is expected to take place in the next few weeks. This is GBH News.
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0: 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I'm Elsa Chang in Culver City, California.
1: And I'm Scott Detrow in Washington. The U.S. job market rebounded last month after a disappointing July. A report out today shows employers added 162,000 jobs in August, and the unemployment rate held steady at a low 4.1%. So the job market looks stable at a time when we know inflation remains high. And that could impact the Federal Reserve's calculation as it makes a decision on interest rates later this month. NPR's Scott Horsley joins me now. Hi, Scott.
2: Hi, Scott.
1: Hiring was stronger in August than forecasters expected. Any sense what's going on?
2: Some of this really is a rebound after a very weak jobs report in July when both restaurants and public schools cut jobs. A lot of those losses were reversed in August. We also saw job gains in other sectors last month, including construction, manufacturing, and healthcare. There aren't a whole lot of jobs being added in those areas, but there also are not a whole lot of layoffs. Laura Ulrich, who's an economist at the job search company Indeed, says the labor market's kind of in a holding pattern.
3: If you already have a job, today's report overall is very positive, right? But if you're looking for work, I think this still remains quite a frustrating time because there's not a lot of churn going on. So it's still a difficult time to get a job.
2: One positive sign is that we did see more people coming off the sidelines in August and joining the workforce. Many of those newcomers did find work, so the unemployment rate remains very low.
1: I'm wondering, with that low unemployment rate, are employers having to pay more to attract workers?
2: A little bit more. Wages are going up, but not as fast as they had been, and that's another sign the job market's kind of stuck in neutral. Average wages in August were up 3.1% from a year ago. That's a smaller annual increase than the previous month. And Ulrich says lately workers' wages have not been keeping up with the rising cost of living.
3: This is why people hate inflation so much, right? They see when they go to the grocery store or fill up the tank or managing their monthly budgets that inflation is a tough tax on families.
2: Just today, the price of diesel fuel hit an all-time high, $5.85 a gallon. And of course, that has the potential to drive up prices for everything that moves by truck or train.
1: All right, so 160,000 new jobs. Who got them? Where'd they go?
2: 162,000. And here's an interesting detail. Almost all of those new jobs, nearly 98%, went to women.
1: Interesting.
2: Now, that's partly because the industries that added the most jobs, restaurants, healthcare, public schools, those are all industries dominated by women. But even in, say, manufacturing, which is often thought of as a man's career, more than half the 16,000 jobs added last month went to women. Ulrich says that's partly because factories increasingly need employees with specialized skills, not just strong backs, and women have been developing a lot of those skills.
3: If you talk to community colleges, for example, they will tell you they're having more women enroll in these programs. And so I think you're also seeing some of that women are choosing some of these other sectors that have been more male dominated.
2: Earlier this year, women surpassed men on the jobs tally, which has happened only a few times before. And since then, women have widened that lead.
1: Interesting. Now, how is this jobs report going to affect the Fed's thinking about interest rates?
2: Well, the Fed has to decide in a couple of weeks whether to raise interest rates, and odds of a September rate hike went up after this morning's jobs report, since it looks like the job market is strong enough to weather a rate hike. Of course, a lot's going to depend on what the inflation scorecard says when it comes out next week.
1: That is NPR's Scott Horsley, who does a good job covering the economy for us. Thank you, Scott.
2: Thank you.
0: President Trump has confirmed his two envoys, Jared Kushner and Steve Witkoff, are heading to Moscow and for the first time Kyiv in another effort to bring about peace talks. The last week in and around Ukraine's capital has been one of constant disruption and danger. The sound of air raid sirens were once a nighttime warning. And now they're blaring several times a day, alerting residents to incoming swarms of jet-powered drones from Russia. NPR's Joanna Kakissis reports from Kyiv.
4: Not long after we arrive at Olena Skulovatova's house outside Kyiv, we hear something that's rare in a country where the airspace is closed. It's the sound of a jet. Before this week, Skulovatova assumed it came from a Ukrainian military aircraft protecting the skies. Now she says it could very easily be a Russian jet-powered attack drone.
5: I'm
4: keeping track, she says, and I'm trying to explain to the kids what's going on, not only so they won't be afraid of every sound, but also so they understand. Skulovatova is an author. Her books include stories about children coping with war. More than a week of constant air raid sirens and jet-powered drone attacks have tested her daughters, ages 14, 11, and 9. The 14-year-old, Victoria, spent her first day in school in a shelter. A Russian drone crashed into a nearby university building.
6: We heard the windows break, the light fell there. Like, I got really scared. And it was like so loud, we all understood what was happening.
4: When the teachers gave the students the all clear, she walked outside and saw the damage.
6: The cars that were near the building, they were all covered in this black powder, and I could also smell some really disgusting smell of something burning.
4: She is now attending online classes at home along with her two younger sisters. But the constant air raid sirens mean they have to run into their home's basement shelter several times a day. I ask 11-year-old Valeria how she feels.
7: I'm very stressed, scared, and nervous.
4: The new sound, she says, make her heart race. A few days ago, she and Victoria were playing in the backyard at night when they heard that jet sound. The dark sky turned orange. Victoria says a jet drone had crashed nearby. Her sister panicked.
6: She got really scared the time she cried.
4: Valeria forces a smile.
7: It was very scary. I just heard that noise. And then my mom said that we should go to the shelter.
4: This family, like most Ukrainians, know that their country does not have enough air defense supplies to intercept Russian missiles, which have also been striking the capital. Russia's new jet-powered drones travel as fast as some missiles. In another Kyiv suburb, Russian drones hit a production site for Coca-Cola. 42-year-old Oksana Semenyuk heard the explosion, the loudest she ever remembers. She says she feels far more vulnerable with jet drones attacking Ukraine. They fly low and there are a lot of them, she says, and we don't know where they will fall. In Russia, Ukrainian drones have been hitting energy and logistic targets all year in an attempt to weaken the Kremlin's ability to wage war. Olena Skulovatova, the writer and mother of three, says she supports this campaign, even if it brings more retaliation from Russia. Russians will at least feel the pain of war, she says, rather than continuing to live their lives while Ukrainians are killed. Joanna Kakissis, NPR News, Kyiv.
1: $5.85 a gallon. On average, that's how much diesel in the U.S. costs now. It is an all-time high. NPR Energy reporter Willa Rubin explains why and what that means for the price of, well, everything.
8: Much of the economy runs on diesel. Trucks, tractors, nearly 90% of school buses. Jaime Brito is the head of Dow Jones Energy, and he does not mince words about why diesel matters.
9: Diesel is the blood of the economy, is the engine in which you move goods, food, agricultural goods from the farm to the supermarket.
8: And when the price of diesel goes up, it hurts. It's gone up by more than $2 a gallon on average over the past year, according to AAA. The last time prices were this high, it was 2022, after Russia's full-scale invasion of Ukraine. And when I asked Brito about what's behind these record-high diesel prices, he asked,
9: how much time do you have? I mean, the diesel story, I would title it, you know, everything, everywhere, all at once, no?
8: In other words, it's not one factor driving up the price, it's all of them. Factor one, the Strait of Hormuz. Because of the war in Iran, not much oil is getting through it. Factor two, refineries around the world, like in China, have scaled back their exports so they can meet their own needs. Factor three, jet fuel. The war drove up the price of jet fuel and consequently airfare.
9: What refiners in the U.S. did is they tried to take opportunity of the price incentive to produce more jet fuel.
8: But making more jet fuel meant we got less diesel. Then factor four, the war in Ukraine. Ukraine has been firing at Russian refineries, taking many of them offline. Russia has stopped exporting its remaining diesel. It all adds up to a perfect storm.
9: So it's scary. I mean, the diesel situation is like the entire supply shock was concentrated throughout the supply chain into the diesel market. And this is what we have now.
8: That risks driving up prices for everything. Patrick DeHaan, petroleum analyst at GasBuddy, says
5: there's going to be a trickle down.
8: A trickle down to the price of food because it's nearly harvest season and lots of farm equipment runs on diesel. And with winter on the horizon, homes in part of the country use heating oil, which is functionally the same as diesel, so potentially more expensive. And frankly, anything that has to be shipped probably needs diesel.
5: If the cost of diesel is elevated, Americans are going to feel it indirectly through whatever they buy, whatever they have delivered, the groceries that they buy, the fruits that they eat, the meats, you know, all of it moves with diesel.
8: Which could mean an expensive few months to come. Willa Rubin, NPR News.

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4: This is GBH 89.7. I'm Arun Roth. Good to have you with us. Coming up on All Things Considered, a conversation about a new way to spot archaeological fakes, how hurricanes may have influenced lizard evolution, and the health effects of extreme heat. NPR's shortwave science news roundup is just ahead. Tonight in local sports, after a win at Camden Yards, the Red Sox face the Orioles again, starting 5 minutes after 7 this evening. And the Boston Legacy FC take on the Utah Royals in Sandy, Utah, starting at 9:30. 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
5: We have partly cloudy skies overnight tonight, an early evening shower, temperatures falling back down into the low 60s. As we head for tomorrow, mostly sunny, followed by some clouds, maybe a shower. Temperatures in the afternoon in the lower 70s. We're in the 50s Saturday night, and we get back into the 70-degree range on Sunday with sunshine. A little warmer on Monday, mid to upper 70s. Also sunny. For GBH News, I'm Dave Epstein.
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9: 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I'm Scott Detrow.
0: And I'm Elsa Chang. Time now for our science news roundup from Shortwave, NPR's science podcast. I'm joined now by Regina Barber and Nate Rott from the show. Hey to both of you.
10: Hey.
11: Hey, Elsa.
0: Hey. Okay, so as usual, you guys have brought us three science stories that caught your attention recently. What's in store for us this week?
10: Hurricane-induced evolution in lizards.
11: A new way to check the authenticity of certain artifacts.
10: Uh-huh. And new research that could link extreme heat to a range of health emergencies beyond heat stroke and dehydration.
0: Whoa. Okay, super relevant right now. But I want to start with these lizards who apparently are evolving because of hurricanes. What?
10: Yes. So this story is set on these two islands in the Caribbean. These islands were walloped by hurricanes Irma and Maria about a decade ago. Mm-hmm. And researchers wanted to understand how these hurricanes might have affected populations of lizards that live there. They're called Silver Key Anoles.
11: And in particular, they wanted to know why the surviving lizards from these hurricanes seem to have shorter fourth toes on their hind feet.
0: Shorter toes on their hind feet. What's up?
11: Well, the researchers think that these shorter toes might have given the lizards a selective advantage during these hurricanes where they endured these incredibly strong winds.
10: Yeah, it's physics. It turns out the shorter toe gives the lizard more leverage to hold onto the branch better than a longer toe. Hmm. And at Princeton University, evolutionary biologists tested this out. They put lizards in front of a fan to simulate tropical storm force winds.
0: Oh my God, poor lizards.
11: Yeah, we asked one of the researchers, Shane Campbell Staton, if the lizards seem annoyed by this.
12: So they are as annoyed as you would expect from, you know, somebody blowing a bunch of wind in your face. You know, but the trials themselves are actually very short. a net catches them.
11: So the lizards were totally fine. And it turns out that the lizards with the shorter toe were able to cling on for a half a minute longer than ones with longer toes.
10: But what's really cool about this study is that researchers were able to confirm a specific gene that was linked to making these toes shorter, like showing that these hurricane force winds likely shaped the genes of subsequent like generations of these lizards, something they wrote about recently in the journal Current Biology.
0: Wait, so like, why did these scientists even get obsessed in the first place about the toes of these lizards?
11: Well, so by teasing apart all the genes at play here in follow-up research, they're hoping that it'll give geneticists a deeper understanding into how, you know, multiple genes interact with each other and the environment to drive changes in animals. And it could help researchers understand how other animals might be able to adapt to rapid changes in the future.
0: Ah, okay. All right, from lizards to artifacts?
10: Yeah.
0: Let's go.
10: Yeah.
11: Okay, so this study is looking specifically at clay artifacts like pottery, figurines, which, Elsa, if you've ever been to a museum, you know they hold a pretty important significance in human history.
10: Yeah. And one of the issues that museums and law enforcement agencies face today is that people will sometimes sell forged or fake clay antiquities.
0: Yeah, like they'll claim a piece of pottery or some figurine is thousands of years old when it's totally not.
10: Yeah, exactly, Elsa. And to be clear, this isn't new.
13: There was fraud of statues already in the Roman period, so it's something that goes back a long time.
11: That's Yoave Vaknin. He's a postdoctoral student at the Scripps Institution of Oceanography and the lead author of this new study, which describes a new way to determine whether something is legit or not.
0: Interesting. Okay, tell us how this works.
11: Magnetism,
10: Elsa. It's physics again.
11: Yeah. So when you take a piece of raw clay and you put it in a kiln, the iron-bearing minerals in that clay will align with the Earth's magnetic field.
0: Whoa.
13: Kind of like you can imagine a needle of a compass, but on the atomic level.
10: And when that clay starts to cool, the larger particles get locked into that position, creating kind of a permanent record of the Earth's magnetic field at that moment.
0: Wow. So it's like unique to that particular time and place on Earth. And scientists can use that data to date the pottery?
10: Unfortunately, no, because the objects have moved from their original position. But there are these smaller particles that don't get locked into position, and their magnetic signatures never really settle, so they move with the Earth's magnetic field over time.
11: Yeah, and the secondary magnetic signal can be erased by reheating the object. And what Yoave and his colleagues discovered is that it takes hotter temperatures to erase it in old objects than it does in new.
0: Huh. Okay, so you could theoretically test to see if an object is old or authentic versus new and forged just by reheating it?
11: Yeah, they tested old artifacts and they found that if it takes above 112 degrees Celsius to erase that secondary magnetism, the object is indeed more than 1,000 years old.
0: Huh.
11: Now, I will say, Elsa, you need very specialized equipment to do this, but the method described in the proceedings of the National Academy of Sciences could be used by museum curators or others to determine if artifacts are indeed legit in the future.
0: Well, speaking of heating or reheating,
10: let's
0: get to our final topic. Let's talk about these health issues linked to extreme heat.
10: Yeah, more on the serious news here. We know that climate change is linked to more frequent and more severe heat waves, but we still don't know the full impacts of those heat waves on human health. So researchers in Chicago analyzed almost a million ER and urgent care visits over the past 12 years. And they did this to find which diagnoses were correlated with periods of extreme heat in the city. Basically going in without a preliminary idea of what they're looking for, just running through the data and looking for patterns.
11: Yeah, and what they found wasn't just like your typical culprits from heat, like dehydration or heat stroke. Really hot days were also associated with things like higher diagnoses of kidney failure, of skin rashes, of swelling, of mental and behavioral disorders, assault, and Elsa, even traffic accidents.
0: I mean, I feel like that kind of makes sense because when it's really hot, people kind of go out of their minds, yeah?
11: I mean, yeah, totally. So, like, researchers told us that, like, some of these more mental and behavior-related diagnoses, they might be due to heat stress. Like, let's listen to one of the researchers on this project.
14: We do know from prior literature that when it's hot out, people are under a lot of stress, mental, physiologic stress, and behaviors change. People are out more.
10: So that's Dr. Abel Koh. He lives in Chicago, where he's a professor of medicine at Northwestern University, as well as a practicing physician. And he was part of the team that did this research. They recently published a paper with these findings in the journal Science Advances.
0: Okay, got it. So now that they've found these associations, what do you do with them?
10: So Abel and the other experts we talked to said it's important to note that these are looking at associations, not causality. Mm-hmm. Maybe that's the next step, like figuring out why extreme heat might exacerbate these health issues and how to deal with it.
11: And Elsa, I want to just plug really quick, speaking of extreme heat studies, NPR climate correspondent Alejandra Barunda has been working on a huge project with Boston University scientists to investigate undercounted heat-related deaths across the country. I highly encourage people to listen to it, look for your county, and track the number of heat-related deaths near you at npr.org.
0: That was Nate Rott and Regina Barber of NPR Science Podcast Shortwave, where you can learn about new discoveries, everyday mysteries, and the science behind the headlines. Thanks to both of you.
10: Thank you, Elsa.
11: Thank you.

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1: 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I'm Arun Roth. 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
6: In New York, I'm Kristen Schwab, in for Kai Rizdahl. It's Friday, September 4th, and it's good to be here with you. The Fed has really just two jobs, maximum employment and stable prices. And according to the August jobs report we got today, the maximum employment part is going pretty well, like better than expected. Here to talk about what that means for the Fed and the economy, we have Catherine Rampell at MS Now and The Bulwark and Courtney Brown from Axios. Hey, you two.
7: Hey, Kristen.
8: Hey, Kristen.
6: So the numbers are 162,000 jobs added, a steady unemployment rate of 4.1%. Courtney, what do you think of those numbers?
8: Really great. I do have like a little bit of whiplash, though, because today's jobs report was almost the mirror image of July when you consider the revisions underneath the hood. I felt like the July report headline number, not great. And then the revisions made the past look a little bit worse as well. And then today we get the jobs report headline number, super strong. And then you look at the revisions and made the past look a little bit better. I mean, the number of jobs in July, we thought that the economy shedded jobs. It turns out with the revisions, the economy actually gained some jobs. So the summer slowdown that we thought, the summer slowdown was not as bad as we thought. And it looks like the labor market is set up for a decent fall, maybe, fingers crossed, that jobs growth continues the way that it looked to boom in August.
6: Well, Catherine, what do you think the Fed thought of this? I mean, the 12 voting members have been pretty split lately. Do you think this, I don't know, cements their feelings, changes their minds?
9: The markets seem to think so. If you look at the market reaction to today's jobs report, markets seem to think that this has encouraged the Fed to raise rates at their coming meeting. That if the Fed was essentially worried about the stagflation quandary, the idea that they would have to face stagnation and inflation simultaneously, and those imply different courses of action for interest rates, maybe the stagnation problem is kind of off the table, or it's at least less worrisome, as you just heard Courtney say, than jobs numbers were quite good. The inflation numbers, still not terrific. And so that's not great, but at least it can kind of maybe focus the minds of the members of their FOMC so that they can raise interest rates. Now, there are going to be a lot of complications with that, even if they think that's the right course of action for the economy, of course, not least because the guy in the White House has been pretty clear in tweeting all day that he does not want that to happen.
6: Right, Catherine, well, we do get CPI and PPI next week. Do you think that could change anything?
9: if the numbers come in better than expected, if inflation does seem to be easing, and we've, to be fair, we've gotten some better than expected numbers in the past month or so on the inflation front, yeah, maybe that would change the course of action. But if you listen to what Kevin Warsh, the Fed chair, said in Jackson Hole, was it last week? I think it was last week. It certainly Yep. sounded like it would take quite a bit of relief on the inflation front to change the Fed's mind about what they needed to do, or at least how seriously they needed to take high price growth.
6: Hmm. Courtney, I want to switch over to the bond market. Long-term bonds hit record highs again this week. Are you concerned?
8: Yes and no. I feel like I've been living in this world where I have some people, including many people in the Trump administration. I spent some time with Treasury Secretary Scott Bessent in Asheville at the G20 finance minister track this week. And, you know, he seemed to think that this was happening for like okay reasons. Like, this is a sign that, you know, investors are really confident about a strong economy in the future and the big AI bet that we can get, you know, non-inflationary growth. So that is their message. And so when you hear that, you're like, okay, maybe. But on the other side, when you talk to some of the global finance ministers who were in Asheville this week, this is a global phenomenon, right? This is not just in the US. They're like, yeah, we think this is a message that, you know, we've not been as fiscally responsible as we should have been. And maybe this is the bond market, you know, throwing up their hands and starting to get a little less willing to, you know, lend the government money at cheap rates. And that's obviously been a huge phenomenon, mostly in the 2010s. And are the 2020s going to be a story where bond market says no more? And so there's different stories happening here. And if it's the reason why some of the foreign finance ministers believe this is happening, that seems not great. If it's the reason why, you know, Secretary Scott Bessent says, fine. I think the ultimate outcome is the same, right? I mean, it means higher borrowing costs for consumers, no matter the reason. Right. So I think that is going to be something to watch. How much does this continue to weigh on a consumer we know struggling with affordability?
6: Yeah, we're already seeing that a bit. Catherine, I'm wondering, you know, borrowing costs coming full circle here, talking about the bond market. Is there a way here where the bond market does some of the Fed's job?
9: Well, it is the case that when interest rates go up, whether they're at the short end of the curve or at the long end of the yield curve, that tightens financial conditions. So yeah, for some sectors that are particularly sensitive to long-term rates, such as housing, because most Americans get a 30-year mortgage if they get a mortgage, yeah, that'll probably squelch demand a little bit. Now, I'm not sure that making housing a little bit more expensive, which is effectively what would happen here, is really gonna be welcomed by consumers, by voters. But there'll be some tightening. And look, if you listen to what Fed Chair Kevin Warsh has said in the past, he has basically said that he thinks that the Fed should shrink its balance sheet, which would also have the same effect as potentially raising rates at the long end of the yield curve. So yeah, to some extent, it will tighten financial conditions. Will that be sufficient? Probably not. And I think that's why, again, you see market expectations where they are, where they do think that the Fed is going to raise the overnight rate, which is, you know, their main policy tool, their main monetary policy tool, their main tool that they have to raise rates and to just sort of tap on the brakes.
6: Catherine Rampell is at MS Now in the Bulwark, and Courtney Brown is at Axios. Thanks, you two, and have a good weekend.
8: Thank you, Kristen.
6: Wall Street today, because of how markets work, good jobs numbers meant bad vibes for traders. We'll have the details when we do the numbers.

0: Okay, so stellar jobs report with a lackluster footnote, a pretty important one too. Average hourly earnings were up 3.1% year over year last month. That's the slowest pace in more than 5 years. And in the last 6 months, the slowdown has been particularly sharp. Meanwhile, during the same period, of course, prices have been spiking from everything from gas to groceries. Marketplace's Mitchell Hartman reports.
1: As I was working on this story at the office this morning, I kept getting interrupted by workers from a local HVAC firm installing new cables and ductwork in the ceiling above my desk. So I figured I might as well ask, how's the job going compensation-wise? Kyle Wallace is a journeyman controls technician.
2: I mean, trending in the last couple of years, I've been getting consistent raises, but doesn't seem to really affect how much money that I'm able to spend because it's like I make more and more every year, but everything else is more and more expensive.
1: Since spring, after the Iran war started, wages have been losing ground to prices, says Kyle Moore at the Century Foundation.
3: The American worker is working harder. Productivity's up. Wage growth is tepid. Prices are continuing to rise.
1: And why are wages so tepid? Well, first, there's the low-hire, low-fire job market, with workers hesitant to quit, says Bill Adams at Fifth Third Commercial Bank.
4: And one of the big drivers of workers getting higher wages is when they switch jobs to a higher paying one.
1: What would generate more wage growth?
4: A job market with more competition among employers for workers.
1: But right now, it's employers who have all the leverage. Frank Fiorelli at small business payroll processor Paychex has one idea why.
5: Maybe the threat of AI is preventing people from asking for wage increases.
1: So is there any light at the end of this wage growth tunnel? Fiorelli says weekly wages are rising for small business workers. They're working more hours because their employers
5: are trying to squeeze out as much from the existing folks that they have. Sooner or later, that leads to more hiring.
1: Add to that today's Out of the Ballpark jobs report, and Fifth Third Bank's Bill Adams says we're likely to see more job creation and more demand for workers going forward.
4: And so that means the job market is likely to tighten over the next 12 months.
1: Which he predicts will push wage growth higher again. I'm Mitchell Hartman for Marketplace.

diesel prices hit an all-time high today, $5.85 a gallon. That's tough for a lot of industries, but especially tough for farmers.

0: Doug likes working on older equipment. He says it's easier and cheaper to repair machinery that's not computerized. But in recent years, it's become more of a necessity.
1: More than likely, we'd update if we had financial resource and the justification for it. We have a budget. We have to live with them.
0: Kellogg and other farmers are coping with a tighter farm economy. With trade uncertainty and rising costs, producers don't have much more to spend on machines that can cost upwards of $1 million. Farm equipment sales have declined by more than 20% this year, according to data from the Association of Equipment Manufacturers. Drew Kinsey is an agriculture research analyst at the University of Missouri. While he says more farmers are now relying on old equipment, it's been a trend for years.
2: We go back 50-plus years ago. Then it was much more common for every farm up and down the road to have new equipment.
0: He says until the late 90s, technological advancements made older machines obsolete. Now, Kinsey says even decades-old machines have the bare-bones capabilities to get the job done. Plus, he says new technology can even be installed in older equipment.
2: It's really been pretty revolutionary in the last 20 years as far as, you know, enabling farms to have older equipment still be competitive with the latest and greatest.
0: In Paducah, Kentucky, Donnie Edwards and his son have a repair shop on their 2,000-acre farm. That's especially handy since Edwards says new equipment is just too costly right now.
3: It's a tough pill to swallow when you need to spend another $100,000 on computerized stuff for your combine, tractor, sprayer, everything that goes with it. But you're not going to make all that much more money.
0: Edward says he taught his son to repair equipment knowing it's becoming almost a survival skill in farming. But by forgoing new technology, farmers may lose out on efficiency. That's according to Doug Hauser, who specializes in digital agriculture at Iowa State University. He says farmers have to be extremely intentional when deciding what services and equipment are worth investing in.
4: A lot of farmers right now are stepping back and trying to figure out their equipment plans, whether it's more maintenance or if it's time to trade into maybe not new paint, but maybe some used, updated equipment.
0: There is no one-size-fits-all solution for farmers trying to cope with strained wallets. Not every farmer is using decades-old machinery or has a repair shop, but many farmers are doing whatever they can to stay afloat until the farm economy improves. In Mount Pleasant, Michigan, I'm Emma George Griffin for Marketplace.

0: coming up.
1: So I'm getting older. I'm 34. And she said, and by the time you finish, you'll be 38 anyway.
0: Listen, it's really never too late to start something new. But first, let's do the numbers. The Dow Jones Industrial Average fell 271 points, 0.5%, to finish at 53,414. The Nasdaq subtracted 77 points, 0.3%, to close at 26,506. And the S&P 500 lost 29 points, 0.4%, to end at 7,718. For the week, the Dow gave up 0.3%, the Nasdaq rose 0.4%, and the S&P added 0.1%. Lululemon Athletica missed analyst sales expectations for the quarter. The company had been expecting sales to hold steady this year, but it now expects them to decline. Lululemon declined 17.4%. Bonds fell. The yield on the 10-year T-note rose to 4.78%. 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
1: This is Marketplace. I'm Kristen Schwab. Over this Labor Day travel period, TSA expects to screen more than 17 million passengers. A lot of those people will probably be traveling within the U.S., but some will surely be flying abroad, maybe to Italy, Portugal, or Greece. Americans made 6 million more trips to Europe in 2025 than in 2019, which means this isn't just some post-pandemic YOLO thing anymore. For some people with the resources, international travel is now a way of life. Chelsea Delaney wrote about this in the Wall Street Journal, and she's here to talk about it. Thanks for coming on the show, Chelsea.
2: Thanks so much for having me.
1: So I want to start back in time with the days of Pan Am and how much flying has changed, definitely in terms of style, but also cost since then.
2: Yeah, I mean, flying used to be an incredible luxury. Only the wealthiest people did it. It was glamorous. You know, people dressed up, they drank cocktails, they smoked cigarettes. And it was really something for these elite jet setters. And, you know, in the 80s and 90s, we started to see deregulation of the airline industry. We saw these sort of global alliances among airlines. We saw more routes and flying started to get a lot cheaper. And so that really opened the window for a lot more people to start traveling to Europe and around the world. It became something that middle-class people could actually afford starting really in the 90s.
1: Cigarettes on a plane is quite an image. I just cannot shake from my head. Tell me how much.
2: Very Mad Men.
1: It is. Tell me just how much international travel has exploded in recent years.
2: I mean, it's huge now. So if we just look at, you know, Americans visiting Europe, it was 24 million trips to Europe last year. And, you know, travel has been getting, you know, cheaper, as we said. It's been getting easier to do with the surge in, you know, online booking platforms, Airbnb, things like that. And then we had the pandemic shut international travel down, and then it came back in such a big way. So that's when we've seen this real explosion starting sort of in 2022, 2023. We've seen travel come back in such a big way.
1: And what types of people are making up the majority of Americans traveling to Europe?
2: I think there are really two interesting groups of people traveling a lot more now. On the one hand, you have boomers who, you know, have gotten a lot wealthier. And then you also see a lot of young people who see travel as a necessity for them. So, you know, buying a house is out of reach for a lot of younger people. And so travel has kind of filled that void for a lot of people. You hear from people, this is their number one priority, is being able to see the world and, you know, and share it on Instagram and, you know, see where their friends are traveling. So I think that's also been a really important group.
1: I mean, you talk to people who spend tens of thousands of dollars, hundreds of thousands of dollars a year traveling. How do Americans travel differently from maybe local Europeans?
2: Yeah, you talk to a lot of people in the tourism industry about this, and they love Americans. They love to see American tourists, even though they're, you know, they're all these backlash to the number of tourists in a lot of places like Barcelona. And they talked to this man who worked at a boat company in Greece. And he said, you know, Europeans, they come and they just buy an ice cream and they sit on a beach. But Americans, they come and they spend money, they go on trips, they stay for several days. And in Spain, Americans spent $350 a day last year. And that's compared to about $200 for Germans and $150 for French travelers. So you hear this a lot from workers in the industry as well. Americans still tip, which a lot of Europeans don't. So I think that does sort of help their reputation.
1: What do you think our appetite for travel says about how the American economy is changing?
2: Yeah, it's an interesting question. I think there's been this whole trend in the American economy over the past couple of years of people really prioritizing experiences, the experience economy. I think it in part fits in with this theme we're seeing just more broadly of people wanting to spend more money on experiences that they think are unique or teaches them something that makes them feel connected to a different type of community. So I think in some ways, the way people travel is starting to change. It's not just, you know, get on a tour bus and see 70 sites in 5 days. Like they want to have unique experiences that connect them with these local communities.
1: I mean, you're an American based in London, right?
2: Yeah, I am.
1: How do you see the balance of Americans spending more, but as you touched on, locals protesting, even travelers? Where's the balance there, and how do you kind of look at it as an American abroad?
2: Yeah, I think a lot of these European tourist destinations are trying to find the balance. There has been a lot of backlash, a lot of protest building over the past couple of years. People in these cities feel pushed out. They think it's getting too expensive. They can't find housing. When I talk to people in the tourism industry in Europe, they say the strategy that we want is fewer tourists, but wealthier tourists. And that's kind of where Americans fit into this. So I think they're trying to find a balance. And in some ways, Americans help them find that balance because they are such high-value tourists.
1: Chelsea Delaney covers European economics at the Wall Street Journal. Chelsea, thanks so much.
2: Thanks so much for having me.

0: On Jobs Report Day, we tend to focus on the numbers about people in the labor force. But there are plenty of others who aren't technically a part of it and still perform plenty of labor. We're talking about unpaid caretakers and stay-at-home parents. The Bureau of Labor Statistics calls this category, quote, not in the labor force. And the group also includes retirees and students. Here's the next installment of our series, Clocked Out.
1: My name is Lane Bradley. I am a wife, mom of six, and a non-traditional student. And I am located in Raleigh, North Carolina. I was originally a freshman at Morgan State University at 18 years old. Something happened with my financial aid, so I ended up having to drop out after my freshman year. From there, I just went into the workforce. I went into corporate, I worked in the financial industry, I worked in the banking industry, the sales industry, and I focused on building a family and being a mom. In January of 2024, I did have my fifth child, Sakani, and during that moment, I remember telling my friend Abigail that I thought about going back to school, but it wasn't something that I had really set my efforts on. And I kept making the excuse that, okay, I have another baby. I don't have that much time. And she said, hey, you need to go back to school. You need to go finish up your degree and you need to apply to law school. And I said, I'm getting older. I'm 34. And she said, and by the time you finish, you'll be 38 anyway. I started off with two classes that first fall semester. And then spring semester, I started with three classes per term. It's not possible for me to work a 9-to-5 and go to school full-time and be a full-time parent, full-time wife. So I take different projects and opportunities to where I can invest in things that are going to help my career long-term. As a mom, you do things for your kids. You want to be an example to them. And that's how it started. Like, you know, if I do this, my kids are going to be so proud of me. They're going to be bragging on me. They're going to be like, my mom is really that girl. She went back and got her degree. But then the goal shifted to where I'm really doing this for myself. I'm making that 19-year-old Lane, who felt as though like this was the only option I have, I'm now showing her you have plenty of options. There's so many things that you can do now, and making her proud. Hopefully, I will be starting fall 2028 for law school.
0: That was Lane Bradley working on her bachelor's degree in Raleigh, North Carolina. You can hear more stories from this series and tell us about your own experience stepping back from work at marketplace.org/clockedout.

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1: This final note on the way out today, here's one that got buried a bit this week. We got new trade numbers from July, and here they are. The U.S. trade deficit grew to its biggest gap in 16 months, up more than 24% from June to July. Shipments of computers, computer accessories, and semiconductors surged. Some experts argue tariffs don't really do a good job of actually reducing the trade deficit. Others say, whether they do or not, data center construction will outweigh it all. Our theme music was composed by BJ Lederman. Marketplace's executive producer is Nancy Fargali. Joanne Griffith is the chief content officer. Neil Scarborough is the vice president and general manager. And I'm Kristen Schwab. Have a great holiday weekend. We'll be back here on Monday.

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1: Hello, everyone. The PBS NewsHour is up next, but first from the GBH newsroom, I'm Arun Roth. The judge in the Lindsey Clancy case has declared a mistrial. GBH's Liz Niesloss has more.
2: Twice during deliberations, jurors said they couldn't reach agreement, and twice they were told to keep trying. A foreperson then sent a note blaming the impasse on a lone juror. Even after the judge declared a mistrial, Clancy's defense attorney tried and failed to get a higher court to block the mistrial. Brad Bailey, a criminal defense lawyer, says getting a unified jury in this type of case, where the defense admits killing her children but says she couldn't control her actions, will always be tough.
3: There's still going to be some juror skepticism as to whether or not, if they find lack of responsibility, whether they may be letting somebody literally get away with murder.
2: The parties meet later this month to discuss a retrial. Liz Niesloss, GBH News.
1: More than 1,300 employees at the Encore Boston Harbor Casino in Everett went on strike this morning. The workers walked off the job after their contract with casino owner Wynn Resorts expired and as negotiations over a new agreement remain unresolved. Seth Ogilvie is with United Here Local 26, one of the unions representing the workers. He says the employees include everyone from housekeepers and gardeners to servers and slot machine attendants.
4: It's been really impressive seeing all of these workers come together and say, hey, we deserve better.
1: The workers are demanding higher wages and claim Encore is foregoing healthcare benefits from their previous contract. Encore has said it is committed to negotiating a fair agreement. The casino plans to remain open throughout the strike. For the first time in two seasons, the UMass Minutemen football team has a W next to its name. Last night, UMass beat Rutgers 37-21, shocking the college football landscape. The Minutemen's win ended a streak of 16 straight losses. That had been the longest active losing streak in the country. After the game, head coach Joe Harasimiak said the team played up to their standard.
5: And I'm just really happy for us, our school, our fan base, everybody that's rooting for UMass tonight. That's what I'm really the most proud of, are those people.
1: The Minutemen's offense was unstoppable for much of the game thanks to a standout performance from quarterback Pop Watson III, who threw three touchdown passes. UMass's next game is at home a week from tomorrow against Sacred Heart. Lows in the 60s overnight, expecting a cloudy day tomorrow with highs near 70. Sunday, expecting a mix of sun and clouds with highs in the 70s. Right now it's 76 degrees in Boston. Have a great weekend. For more original reporting, visit gbhnews.org.
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10: Good evening. I'm Amna Nawaz.
11: And I'm Jeff Bennett. On the NewsHour tonight, we remember feminist icon Gloria Steinem, a trailblazer who helped transform the fight for women's rights and equality, and whose influence spanned generations.
10: Shadow warfare. NATO countries confront the threat of sabotage from Russia, while on the front lines in Ukraine, a high death toll means more Russians could soon be forced to fight.
12: The goal of this war for now is continuation of the personal power of President Putin. He needs to have more people on the battlefield.
11: And we speak with Shiaj Pete about his quest to become the first Navajo player in the NFL.
13: To represent
14: the first class, of course, that is a subset of the economy where people are lucky and blessed and fortunate enough to have assets. If you are a wage earner, if you are a blue-collar worker, you are not keeping up with inflation. It's still coldly comforting to see, okay, this many, 160,000 jobs are created, unemployment rate 4%. Well, AI is coming for my jobs. My kid can't get a job, and I can't afford to make ends meet with interest rates where they are right now. I have to use credit card debt to buy groceries. So very much that K-shaped theme that still persists.
11: And where are we seeing the weaknesses?
14: You're seeing it in information technology and professional services, I think, where there are lots of deer in the headlights stuff like, wow, AI is around the corner. Speak, for example, to a money manager I know who's her deputies left for paternity leave, and in that process discovered all the different things she could do, all the different salaries she could retire with Claude and ChatGPT. And if you take that in stereo across Wall Street, across the consulting firms, H&R Blocks, tax firms, and the like, it is staggering, and you're starting to see captains of business warning about that in the pages of the Wall Street Journal and the New York Times, that we don't know what's around that corner. So I think that the companies that realize they're going to be hugely affected by this switch to automation and the artificial intelligence mine, they're not hiring.
11: What about manufacturing? Because manufacturers added 16,000 jobs last month, the strongest gain in 3 years. Is this the beginning of a manufacturing rebound, or is it too early to say?
14: It's been said before, and certainly the dollar is weak. And, you know, in that scenario, you would be happy as an exporter to export your wares. It's not a huge number in the grand scheme of things. I think if you step back from it, Jeffrey, there are people that are dropping out of the workforce. There's a lot of, you know, numerator, ledger domain going on here. Immigration is not filling in the holes where it should, I think, with hospitality and service sector jobs. And so it's very much a no hire, no fire economy when you read between all those lines.
11: And wage growth, I want to return to what you said about the inflation taking the shine off an otherwise strong jobs report. What does that mean for most workers?
14: Most workers still have a snapshot in their head of what a Filet-O-Fish extra value meal cost in 2018 or 2019. You can go on Reddit and see all these receipts of Five Guys from yesteryear, of a Walmart trip with your family, you know, at the beginning of the month, and what $100 would have bought you back then versus now. And there's a real deterioration of your purchasing power. And if you're not getting it back in terms of wage gains, you're not even treading water. You're in reverse. And it must really hurt to see people out there. It's like, oh, stock market has had a rip-roaring 17-year bull run. Well, if you're one of those people who doesn't have to worry about making a $1,000 emergency expense. So again, that bifurcated economy. And what's worse is if you're using credit cards with higher interest rates right now and higher interest rates in the offing to make ends meet, to cover your monthly nut, it's ever harder to make those ends meet.
11: It's almost a Pavlovian response these days. We get a jobs report and the immediate question is, well, what's this mean for the Fed? When you look at this report, does it move the Fed closer to an interest rate hike?
14: I think it does. And there's a lot of theater going on between the White House and the new Fed chair. You remember the theater back with Jerome Powell and the hard hat humiliation and everything else that was doing there. This president, as with many other taboos, has shattered the taboo of, you know, church and state with the Fed. And he's out there saying stuff that it's your patriotic duty as the Fed today. I'm sure you can find the quote verbatim to take rates down. Of course, the entire freaking out global bond market would go nuts if they were to cut into this news. If anything, it gives Warsh the cover to go in there and push through another rate increase. See that if that finally snuffs out this higher than trend inflation. And I imagine that that's kind of the backdoor whispering that they're saying to each other, like, you do what you need to do. I cannot imagine him undermining the new Fed chief, not even 6 months into the job.
11: Robin Farzad, host of Public Radio's Full Disclosure. Thanks for being here.
14: Always a pleasure. Thank you.
11: The murder trial that has captured national attention has come to an end for now. After 5 weeks of testimony and 7 days of jury deliberation, the trial of Lindsay Clancy, charged with killing her three small children in 2023, ended today in a mistrial after the jury could not reach a verdict. Allie Rogan has more.
0: A judge in Massachusetts declared the mistrial after jurors said for a third time that they were unable to reach a unanimous decision, and after the defense made a last-ditch effort to appeal to the state Supreme Court.
13: All right, members of the jury, at this point, I'm going to declare that the jury is deadlocked, and I'm going to declare a mistrial. I understood how hard everybody worked in this case. I understood that you all gave everything you could and probably more than you thought you could.
0: The trial has put a spotlight on maternal mental health. Clancy's lawyers have argued she was experiencing postpartum psychosis during the killings and should not be held criminally responsible. Prosecutors said she was lucid and planned them ahead of time. For more, we're joined by Brad Bailey, a former prosecutor and criminal defense attorney in Boston. Brad, today's events in the courtroom were just dizzying and very dramatic. The judge finally declaring a mistrial after several days of telling this jury to go back and keep deliberating, only to be told that there was one holdout juror the whole time. And then there were these Hail Mary attempts by the defense attorney to block that mistrial declaration. What do you make of all of this? How unusual are today's series of events?
15: They are highly unusual, Allie. Going back to yesterday, not only with a note from the foreperson, really revealing what was going on inside of the jury room, but also at the same time identifying the juror that the foreperson said was not being willing to consider the law on reasonable doubt as given by the judge, and to really show things in that detail is something that no judge wants to see or to allow, because juror deliberations are supposed to be protected and the privacy of those are very, very carefully guarded.
0: And today, following the mistrial, the district attorney said his team has not yet decided whether or not to move to retry Lindsey Clancy. Here's what he had to say.
16: The noise in this case may be louder than it is for other prosecutions in our county, but we have treated it the same as any other case. Children were murdered, and it's our job to seek justice.
0: In the meantime, Clancy is going to remain at the psychiatric hospital where she's been receiving treatment for 3 years. But Brad, what is going to go into the DA's decision on whether or not to retry this case? And would a second trial necessarily have to look like this one did?
15: I think Tim Cruz told you, in all likelihood, what the decision is going to be. And that decision is going to be based on the fact that there are three deceased young children. I happen to believe that he's unlikely going to get any better result than a hung jury. And it is an exercise in futility. I think the defense is going to be ready. I think their case is even going to be even stronger here. He could possibly consider moving forward on second-degree murder or manslaughter, one which carries 15 to 25 to life, but with the possibility of parole as opposed to no chance of parole, which comes with a murder one or manslaughter at 20. But then he allows Kevin Reddington to go jury waived. And whenever you go jury waived in lack of responsibility cases, you have a more favorable forum because you have judges that are more open and understanding of lack of responsibility or insanity defenses.
0: So that means it could be a bench trial without a jury at all.
15: That means it could be if he doesn't go forward on murder one. And he knows that. And he knows that's an advantage to Kevin Reddington. So I do not see Tim Cruz doing anything other than going forward on a first degree murder charge. And I think that's unfortunate because, as I said, I think it's going to be the same result. But at the end of the day, the hope is right now that light has been shed on this very little understood and woefully under-resourced mental disorder of postpartum psychosis. It is real. It is very serious. And it should be designated in the next DSM as an Axis I severe mental health disorder, because it clearly is. And if nothing else, the hope here is that the public and the medical community got educated about all of that.
0: On that holdout juror, members of the jury and the defense attorney himself accused this juror of not following the judge's orders on how to consider the evidence. Here's what Clancy's defense attorney, Kevin Reddington, said after the mistrial was declared.
17: They know that they were robbed by one man for whatever his agenda was. So I hope that guy can sleep well at night.
0: So he seems very confident that this juror was not acting in good faith. But how can he be so sure?
15: At the end of the day, that juror was questioned along with all 11 other jurors yesterday and asked if he was willing and could follow the law, and clearly indicated that he would. The law was read to him again yesterday and again today. And I think that the result of what happened with a single justice of the Supreme Judicial Court is there's nothing else you can do. And you have 11 to 1 or 10 to 2 deliberations that will result in mistrials. I've had them myself. I've had 6-6, 7-5, all across a spectrum. But as you have heard, Allie, and as your viewers and listeners know, all it takes for a hung jury is one.
0: Brad Bailey, former prosecutor and criminal defense attorney, thank you so much for joining us.
15: Thank you, Allie.
11: In the day's other headlines, a pair of miraculous rescues in Nepal's flood zone. Two men were pulled from a tunnel more than a week after the catastrophic deluge that barreled through Himalayan river valleys. It's given first responders hope as they continue their search that others might also be alive. Stephanie Tsai has more.
18: From beneath the mounds of mud and debris, a miracle. Two workers who had been trapped in the underground tunnels of a hydropower plant for 9 days were found alive. Search teams said they heard voices from inside the tunnel, allowing them to pinpoint the two men. Both were airlifted to a hospital in nearby Kathmandu. One of them, officials say, is in critical condition. But Sanjay Sah had enough strength to speak, telling an army rescuer,
19: "I was working as an operator in the control room. Since I was in the control room, my responsibility was to save everyone's lives. After such an accident happened, I could not just run away alone."
18: The workers' families, who had waited anxiously for days, said they were ready to give up hope when the news came.
20: "We are very happy. Every day and night we have been waiting, and even today we didn't even believe that he would come back. When I saw his picture in the news, we were so happy. All of us were crying."
18: For more than a week, crews have crawled through harrowing, tight spaces underground, looking and listening for any signs of life in the system of a dozen massive hydropower tunnels, and navigating around tons of water and debris. Rescue crews are working on the assumption that there are more survivors. More than 100 others are thought to be trapped in the same tunnel where the two men were found. So far, at least 1,200 people have been confirmed dead from last week's devastating floods, and more than 5,000 remain missing. For the PBS NewsHour, I'm Stephanie Tsai.
11: Also today, Ukraine's president says a Russian drone struck the headquarters of the country's security service today, wounding at least 9 people. Heavy black smoke poured from the window of the agency's office in central Kyiv. It's one of the most high-profile targets to be hit so far in the war. Ukraine's foreign minister called the strike a major escalation, and President Zelensky says the military will retaliate in kind. Just outside the capital, another drone attack destroyed this warehouse as the city continues to face round-the-clock bombing. One newlywed couple said that despite the attacks, life must go on.
21: "In the morning, when I was returning home from hair and makeup, I was returning during the sounds of explosions. But thank God everything was fine. 2 explosions were heard, the alarm ended, we got together and went to the registration ceremony."
11: Meantime, on the diplomatic front, President Zelensky confirmed in a video today that U.S. negotiators Steve Witkoff and Jared Kushner will visit Moscow and then Kyiv for talks on Sunday. President Trump tried to downplay the severity of the war in Iran today. Speaking with reporters in the Oval Office, he was asked about comments yesterday from J.D. Vance, in which the vice president said he, quote, wouldn't call it a war. In response, Mr. Trump largely agreed, saying that the U.S. is carrying out what he called intermittent strikes.
22: "A lot of people don't call it a war. I call it a military conflict because it's small potatoes for us. It's not a big thing."
11: At least 18 U.S. service members have died and hundreds more have been wounded since the U.S. and Israel first launched military strikes on Iran more than 6 months ago. A cleanup is underway across parts of the Midwest and East Coast after severe storms swept through overnight and into today, toppling trees and leaving thousands without power. In Ohio, crews carried out water rescues after floodwaters swamped residential neighborhoods, while in Pittsburgh, a flood watch remains in effect after the city saw more than 2 inches of rainfall overnight. Meantime, in and around Washington, D.C., the National Weather Service issued severe thunderstorm and flash flood warnings amid a cluster of storms that shook the area just before midnight. Local media is reporting that lightning flashes hit the ground every second for several minutes in some areas. In New York, police fatally shot a man wielding a knife on the city's iconic Brooklyn Bridge early this morning. Footage shows a large police response after officers responded to a call of a man walking on the beams of the structure. Authorities say that police harnessed themselves to the bridge and tried to convince the man to come down for nearly an hour before he came at them with a knife.
2: They observed that the male was holding a knife, and he stated to them, "I want to die. I want you to kill me. I have a bomb. You're not going to make me do something bad to the cops."
11: It is the second time this week that New York police have taken deadly action towards a knife-wielding suspect. On Monday, officers shot and killed a woman who had stabbed two people in Times Square, one of them fatally. WNBA Commissioner Kathy Engelbert says she's stepping down at the end of the year after more than 7 years at the helm of the league. In a statement, she writes, quote, "I retire knowing we have built something bigger, stronger, and more enduring than we could have imagined." During her tenure, the WNBA has seen record TV ratings and attendance, fueled in large part by stars like Caitlin Clark and Asia Wilson, along with expansion and the league's first million-dollar player salaries. But Engelbert has been criticized by some players for her leadership, especially on matters such as pay, officiating, and the league's handling of player concerns. No plans for a successor have been announced. On Wall Street today, stocks ended lower amid renewed concerns about higher interest rates. The Dow Jones Industrial Average lost about 270 points. The Nasdaq fell nearly a third of 1%. The S&P 500 also ended the week a bit lower. Still to come on the NewsHour, the Trump administration prepares to break ground on a massive arch without obtaining full approval. David Brooks and Jonathan Capehart weigh in on the week's political headlines. And a 91-year-old man becomes the oldest person to hike the entire Appalachian Trail.
3: This is the PBS NewsHour from the David M. Rubenstein Studio at WETA in Washington, headquarters of PBS News.
11: North Carolina today began mailing out ballots for the November election, the first state in the nation to do so. And that's as the Trump administration continues its legal fight to put new restrictions on mail-in ballots. Our White House correspondent, Liz Landers, has been following this story closely and joins us now with more. Liz.
4: Jeff, late today, a federal judge in Boston indefinitely extended her order to prevent the Trump administration from implementing new restrictions on mail-in ballots. The plan would require states to use new scannable envelopes and provide the government with a list of voters eligible to receive mail ballots. Here to help us understand all this is David Becker. He's the executive director of the Nonpartisan Center for Election Innovation and Research. David, thank you for joining us.
23: Thanks for having me on, Liz.
4: This ruling just came out in the last few minutes, and in it, Judge Talwani writes that the U.S. Postal Service rule clashes with Congress and states' authority. What else does she say in this ruling about the legality of what the Trump administration is attempting to do here?
23: Well, it's an extensive and very specific, very deliberate ruling. And we have to remember the hearing happened only 24 hours ago, put together very, very quickly. And she goes through the history of this case. She goes into detail about the order, and she finds a couple of very specific things. She finds that this order originally is unconstitutional. It violates the Elections Clause of the Constitution, Article 1, Section 4, which grants authority to run elections solely to the state legislatures or to Congress. The president cannot, with the swipe of a pen, change election procedures. And she further finds that it violates several statutes that regulate how the Postal Service operates, that the Postal Service cannot just choose to deliver some mail ballots and not to deliver other mail ballots if the states have determined that the people who were addressed on those mail ballots were entitled to receive them. And then she says that because of that, the plaintiffs, both the states that sued, about half the states in the country, mostly Democratic, and the voting rights groups that sued, were likely to win on the merits and were likely to experience irreparable harm. And in this, she really went into how the final rules that the Postal Service put forth were going to create potentially chaos and confusion and disenfranchise thousands of voters potentially. And as we're sitting here 60 days before the election, she ruled ultimately that these rules cannot be mandatorily applied to the states.
4: This is still being contested by the Trump administration. They filed something yesterday to the Supreme Court asking them to rule on this. If this rule from the Postal Service goes into effect, the Postal Service could decide not to deliver mail ballots in states that don't share voter data. Is that legal? What would the effect be there?
23: Well, so it's not legal. And furthermore, the way that the rules might go into effect, as indicated by a whistleblower that gave a complaint earlier this week. The Postal Service also could decide to reject entire batches of thousands, perhaps as many as 10,000 ballots, simply for a typographical error on one, meaning they would reject ballots that undeniably were going to valid voters. That's illegal as well. These rules in the executive order are not going to go into effect for 2026. I'm very, very confident about this, regardless of the additional legal challenges. There are some challenges in the First Circuit Court of Appeals currently and in the Supreme Court currently relating to the original temporary restraining order that was issued by this judge about a week ago. This judge has rescinded that temporary restraining order in light of this more permanent, this injunction that applies until final judgment in the case. And so I think the government is going to have to reappeal to those entities. But even then, the Supreme Court didn't seem anxious to rule on this. They set briefing next week on this and might have to set new briefing on this. The First Circuit will consider this if it's appealed. But I remain completely confident as you look at North Carolina and other states having already sent out ballots or preparing to send out ballots. The ballot envelopes are already printed as they've been used for many, many years. The ballots are being printed. The mail voters who've requested ballots expect to receive those ballots, both Republicans and Democrats. And this election officials are moving forward, complying with their state laws. And I have utmost confidence that the courts are not going to derail this and inject chaos and confusion into a kind of slapdash rule that was put together by the Postal Service, which they're not very well suited to implement. Even they even admit in the court filings that they're not even ready to implement it today if they wanted to.
4: Speaking of North Carolina, we spoke earlier today with Derek Bowens. He is the director of elections for Durham County, and he sent out 1,380 ballots by mail today to voters in his community. I asked him if his office has voluntarily taken up this U.S. Postal Service rule that they released a week ago.
1: We have not. Our direction in North Carolina comes from our authorizing agency, which is the State Board of Elections. So we would take our directives from them as the supervising entity. So the direction from them has not been to implement or respond to any particular set of rules. We simply comply with North Carolina law with respect to mailing, and that's what every county board of elections in our state would be doing.
4: David, what are states supposed to do right now? What would you advise them?
23: Well, what states are supposed to do and what they are doing right now is doing what they've always done, which is to comply with their state laws that apply to the mailing of ballots. They can do nothing else, and they do it very, very well. And as you heard from Derek there, he's preparing to do this. He is following his state law, as all of the public servants, Republicans and Democrats, tens of thousands of them all across the country are doing right now to make sure their voters can vote as conveniently and safely and securely as possible. I think it's really notable. The court in Boston did leave open the possibility that a state could voluntarily choose to comply with these new postal rules. She did it with the temporary restraining order that was issued about a week ago. And she continues to do that with the preliminary injunction, which largely tracked the temporary restraining order. So theoretically, a state could choose to comply with these really draconian and poorly thought out rules that the Postal Service put out, particularly states that maybe find themselves more aligned with President Trump. But I think it's really telling that not one has tried to do so. And I don't know that any of them will try to do so, particularly given the fact that the Postal Service itself does not seem well prepared to implement these rules, given how rushed it was, how much oversight it lacked, how slapdash the effort was.
4: David Becker, thank you so much for your expertise.
23: Thank you, Liz.

0: The Trump administration says it plans to break ground within 2 weeks on a 250-foot triumphal arch just beyond the gates of Arlington National Cemetery. The proposed arch would rise more than twice the height of the Lincoln Memorial, and critics say it would disrupt historic sight lines intended to symbolize the nation's reconciliation after the Civil War. Today, three Vietnam veterans who have filed a federal lawsuit seeking to stop the project asked a judge to block the administration from breaking ground while their case proceeds. Retired Army Major General Paul Eaton commanded the effort to train Iraqi forces during the Iraq War. He now advises Vote Vets, a progressive veterans organization supporting the lawsuit, and he joins us now. Thanks for being with us.
1: Jeff, thank you very much for having me.
0: The Trump administration, as you know, they say this arch honors the country and the sacrifice represented by Arlington. We should also mention that President Trump was asked last year who this triumphal arch was for, and he pointed to himself and he said, me. What harm do you believe would be done if this arch is built?
1: Jeff, whenever I get to Washington, D.C., I do a bit of a pilgrimage. I start at the Vietnam War Memorial, go past the Lincoln Memorial and Memorial Bridge, Memorial Circle, and it's a mid-stop en route to my father's grave at Arlington National Cemetery. And all I can say is this arch is a sacrilege. It would be a monstrosity to put that huge edifice right there in Memorial Circle, fracturing what has been sacred ground for so long.
0: Would you oppose the same arch somewhere else in Washington?
1: Jeff, that's not the American tradition. We don't do that. The sarcasm that we heard from the president who managed to avoid the Vietnam War with his medical problems associated with his feet. All I can say is that this administration doesn't like veterans. It doesn't like the military. And they do everything they can to create this kind of problem. This arch anywhere would be a terrible idea. And the only guy in France who wanted the arch in Paris was Emperor Bonaparte. And we don't do emperor here in the United States. And as soon as we can get the Republican Party to join the Democratic Party and the rest of America and all the veterans to tell Mr. Trump, no, bad idea, not here.
0: Some government approvals for this project remain outstanding, but after the Interior Secretary said this project would kick off within 2 weeks, our team reached out to the White House. The White House provided a statement that reads this way. Work will begin that does not require approval, but rather helps in the process. We will, of course, continue on our path of seeking final approval from all applicable entities. We should make clear that you're not a part of this case, but if the White House says they're doing work that doesn't require approval, what's the basis for asking the courts to step in now?
1: We've seen this movie before. The whole ballroom vanity project that Mr. Trump has embarked upon, without telling anybody, he tore down the East Wing. Without asking for permission, he began construction of the magnificent ballroom that he loves so much to talk about. And in fact, this administration rushes to judgment to build so much so fast that the law cannot keep up and tell him, no, you can't do this. So I hear what the president said. I don't buy it. They're going to create a construction nightmare, and they're going to keep doing it until somehow, some way, the judicial system or the Republican Party in Congress will tell him to stop it. And what we veterans are after is to stop it in the courts and do it now.
0: There are plenty of veterans who support President Trump and who may support this project. What would you say to a fellow veteran who does see this triumphal arch as a celebration of the country?
1: Jeff, I'd tell the veteran to go to the mall. Start with the very modest memorial for World War I, then go to World War II, then go to the Lincoln Memorial, go to the Vietnam Memorial, which was built with extraordinary controversy. I would expect that those meaningful stops for any veteran that I have ever met would find it the honorable way to honor our fallen. And then I'd tell them, please go to Arlington National Cemetery and imagine the shade that will be cast by a 250-foot monstrosity over graves of American fallen. And if it happens to reach my father's grave, I can only tell you my great disappointment for so many people in government to allow this to happen.
0: Retired Army Major General Paul Eaton, thank you, sir, for your time this evening. We appreciate it.
1: Jeff, thank you very much.

0: Now to discuss President Trump's remarks today about the war with Iran and President Trump's influence over the midterm elections, we turn to the analysis of Brooks and Capehart. That's The Atlantic's David Brooks and Jonathan Capehart of MS Now. It's always great to see you both. So we'll start with the war in Iran, because yesterday, J.D. Vance said he would not describe the conflict with Iran as a war. Today, the president was in the Oval Office. He was asked by reporters how he would characterize it, and here's what he said.
1: A lot of people don't call it a war. I call it a military conflict because it's small potatoes for us. It's not a big thing. We did Venezuela, and we did this. In Venezuela, we lost nobody, and this, we lost 18 people. In Vietnam, you lost 100,000 people. And in other conflicts, you lost tens of thousands of people.
0: Small potatoes. How does that strike you?
2: Nice thing to tell the families of those 18 people. You know, this is a little flippant, but this is like a guy who started a race saying, I'm going to kill you guys in this race. It's a mile. I'm going to kill you guys. Third lap, he starts giving up and says, I didn't really want to win this race anyway. And it's not a race. It's just a contest. And so he's like trying to get out of being blamed for this. The more serious points are two. The first is that because of drone technology, it's too easy to go to war. And it's a temptation for presidents to think that we can go to war, we'll bomb the heck out of another country, and we won't have to pay a price, and our folks back home won't notice. And that's just a very perilous place to be, because it's so easy to start them, they're going to be tempted to do it over and over again. And the second thing to be said, look on the ground who's acting with confidence and who's not acting with confidence. Iran is acting with confidence. They don't care what happens to their people, but they are acting with confidence in attacking and in defending and knowing how they can control the world economy. And Trump just doesn't have the morale.
0: Jonathan, your assessment of President Trump's apparent effort to downplay this war that has lasted far longer than he initially said it would?
3: I have given up trying to figure out what the president is trying to do, because earlier this week, he was threatening them once again with total annihilation. If, you know, he didn't get his way. Now it's small potatoes. And I just want to echo what David said. It is reprehensible for the president of the United States to call a war he started, a war of choice, now small potatoes, when 18 U.S. service members have lost their lives, 50,000 service members are going to be in that region through the new year. So if this isn't a war, if this is small potatoes, then why are there so many troops in the area? Why is so much of the American military in that area? I wish the president would just make a decision, just declare victory and bring our service members home.
0: Meantime, at a Rose Garden event this past week, President Trump urged Republicans running in these tight races to run on his record, saying that's all they need to do to win big is to embrace him. What's striking, David, is that the president seems to be arguing that the midterms should be a referendum on his presidency when so many other past presidents have basically argued the opposite.
2: Yeah, Charlie Cook was prognosticating the election, which was what he's really good at. And he said the Republicans have three likely outcomes. One is bad, the other is really bad, and the other is horrible. And so the wins are not on the Republican side. And so normally in these circumstances, the president lays low because he knows he's a problem for people in swing districts. But Donald Trump is incapable of laying low. And maybe they think he can bring out some base in some places. But making himself the center of this is yet another blunder.
0: In contrast this, Jonathan, to what the former Vice President Kamala Harris said. She was asked about the red state Democrats who have, in most cases, sort of shied away from her record, stayed away from her, didn't want her campaigning with them. And she said they need to do whatever they need to do to win. Bottom line, we need to win. Mm-hmm.
3: Yeah, those are the exact same words Nancy Pelosi said to members of her caucus and folks who were hoping to be a part of the Democratic caucus in multiple elections when she was minority leader and then when she became speaker. Because the mantra for Pelosi and the mantra I'm hearing from former Vice President Kamala Harris is win, baby, win. Do whatever you need to do to get elected. And then we can sort out whatever stuff needs to be sorted out. But getting the majority is the number one priority of the Democrats.
0: And David, Republicans won in 2024 in part by promising to bring prices down. 2 years later, affordability is still a major concern. Of course, now you've got the war in Iran. How difficult is it for the GOP to tell voters, just stay the course?
2: It's pretty difficult. The country has not been happy with where the country is going for a long time. The Democrats have made it so much a little easier by all these DSA candidates in states like Michigan. But I have to say, when I look at the Democratic side, I do see the more progressive sides. They are campaigning ardently to win, and they have big ideas. When I look at the mainstream establishment Democrats, I think they have one really good policy, which they're talking about, which is the abundance agenda, to change some of the regulation on how to make it more affordable so there's more house building. But they don't have much beyond that. And what they don't have is what mainstream Democrats used to have, which is a growth agenda, an economic growth agenda. We're going to need a lot more new jobs because AI is going to disrupt a lot of jobs. We need to produce new ones. And the Democrats do not have an agenda about that. And then finally, frankly, with the exception of Rahm Emanuel, they are not talking about education. And test scores are collapsing. They're collapsing, especially in blue states. The red states are doing better in education than the blue states. And Joe Biden did not have an education agenda. Kamala Harris did not have an education agenda. And I don't see too many Democrats having an education agenda, with the exception, I guess, of Rahm Emanuel. And so these are areas where the mainstream Democrats are not really being as aggressive on policy terms as the more progressive.
0: Jonathan, what are Democrats offering voters, and what would they do if they win the midterms?
3: Democrats have been talking about affordability since, what is this, 2020, since this time last year. I believe it was last year, maybe it was 24, but preparing people for the health care bomb that Republicans were about to set on the American people. And they've been talking about affordability ever since. And on my MS Now show, when we talk to candidates around the country and we ask them, what are you hearing from your constituents? What is your campaign message? And 201, it is about affordability, the prices at the pump, prices of healthcare, prices in the stores, inflation. And so that's what Democrats are running on, at least the Democrats I've been talking to over these last few months.
0: As we wrap up our conversation here, I want to shift our focus to Republican Senator Susan Collins of Maine. She sat down for an interview with our friend Jonathan Martin of Politico, and he asked her about this debate within the GOP over this idea of principle versus relevance. And he posed the question this way. Does she follow the model of former Congresswoman Liz Cheney, who stood on principle and paid a price for it with her career, her political career? Or does she follow the approach of the late Lindsey Graham, who you could argue knew better but went along with President Trump because he wanted to keep his seat? So here's what she said.
4: Where do you find yourself between those
5: so-
4: two?

0: She was a little rough on Liz Cheney. Liz Cheney did have an impact. It was important for the future of the Republican Party for some Republican conservatives to say, no, January 6th is not acceptable. That was a very important thing to do for the future of the party. But Senator Susan Collins is not Lindsey Graham. Lindsey Graham really had at first a close relationship with John McCain, and then switched over and had a very close relationship with Donald Trump, which involved a lot of moral compromises. Susan Collins has had a problematic relationship with Donald Trump the whole time. She's stood up for Maine on the tariffs and other things. And in this dance, she's done, I think, as good a job as it's possible to do for a moderate Republican, the only one left, to stay relevant in political terms, be appropriations chair, and not run too afoul of the MAGA crowd. And I think she's handled a very difficult job quite exceptionally well.
1: Jonathan, how do you assess all of this?
2: I agree with David that Senator Collins was rough on Liz Cheney, but I bet if you were to go to Liz Cheney and ask her what she thought of the senator's comments about her, I would suspect that Liz Cheney, former Congresswoman Liz Cheney, is unbothered by the choices that she made and the consequences that she suffered as a result of standing up on principle. And I think there are a lot of folks in Maine who are wondering where were the senator's principles when it came to standing up for her long held right of, you know, being pro-choice and then voting for Brett Kavanaugh to be on the Supreme Court, or her vote on ICE funding and then running away from a reporter asking her about her stance when someone was killed in her state. I can understand her not wanting to choose either side. But again, given everything that I said, Susan Collins is someone you cannot sleep on in the sense that thinking that she is up against the ropes and she's going to lose. She is a political athlete, and we'll see whether the compromises, small c compromises she has made, will be her undoing in this reelection fight.
1: Jonathan Capehart and David Brooks, our thanks as always to you both.
0: Thanks, Jeff.
2: Thanks.

0: A brewing controversy in Major League Baseball is putting the LA Dodgers under scrutiny and resurfacing questions about how billionaire Mark Walter acquired the team. At the center of it, a little-known business deal involving Lakers legend Magic Johnson. Our William Brangham has the story.
1: Federal investigators have been looking into whether Mark Walter broke the law in how he raised the money and disclosed the source of those funds when he won the 2012 bidding war for ownership of the LA Dodgers. Back then, Magic Johnson was a crucial public booster of Walter's bid. And several years later, Walter sold an insurance company to Johnson, allegedly as repayment for his support. And that transaction made Johnson a billionaire. Pulitzer Prize-winning journalist Pablo Torre, who hosts the wonderful podcast Pablo Torre Finds Out, has just dropped some new revelations about this intricate saga, and he joins us now. Mark Walter's purchase of the Dodgers is this very complex saga involving undisclosed insurance money, a shady TV deal, and financial backscratching between him and the one and only Magic Johnson. In a nutshell, can you explain to us what is the concern or the investigation into Walter all about?
2: It's about whether the undisclosed related party transactions that have now been reported extensively in the financial press and now confirmed by us, whether those help explain how we got to basically create the modern sports valuation market when it comes to how it is that all of these teams are pricier and pricier, more than we've ever seen or imagined. This is the same guy, of course, who bought the Lakers for $10 billion, just sold the Lakers for 12 and a half. This happened all in conjunction with the idea that now, because the federal government is probing his undisclosed alleged self-dealing, that he now needs to unwind assets in order to actually recoup what has been reported to be tens of billions of dollars. And the way he got to baseball in the first place is also part of this story, because the way he got that, of course, got that team was through our reporting, a system of securitizing of a shady TV deal, as well as by borrowing

0: money. And the people who are backstopping all of that money, if you're looking at the paper trail here, it comes to the people who trusted Mark Walters insurance companies with their nest egg. We're talking about the parents and grandparents of America. And so it is a story about us, as well as an arcane story about securities law, as well as, of course, sports intrigue.
1: And as it pertains to Magic Johnson, what is alleged here, and is what is being alleged illegal?
0: What we are reporting is that Magic Johnson was the key aspect to how Mark Walter wound up loaning himself more than $300 million to enable the purchase of the Dodgers for a record price. And the reason I've been focusing on this is because Magic Johnson became a billionaire because an insurance company called Equitrust from his good friend and fellow Dodgers co-owner, Mark Walter. But when Mark Walter needed to loan himself that more than $300 million, he also made an announcement that I'm selling this thing to Magic. And then when he went and did it, that transaction had not yet closed. And so one can imagine that part of the whole deal here was, I need to be able to say that I'm not doing this, Mark Walter to Mark Walter, and I need you, Magic, I need to wear you as a costume, according to my reporting, in order to avoid what would be a violation of securities law, because I'm not disclosing that this is just me and me doing a deal with myself. And when Magic enabled it and became a billionaire, he also became a key aspect of, frankly, a recurring pattern in how Mark Walter was running his insurance companies, borrowing money from himself to pay himself. And therefore, sports got a lot richer in the process.
1: Before we let you go, I just want to pivot back to your Pulitzer Prize winning investigation of how the Los Angeles Clippers basketball team evaded the salary cap with a similar set of very complicated machinations. As you well know, the NBA dropped the hammer on the Clippers. This week, they fined them massively. They barred their executives. They stripped them of draft picks. These are not related stories. These are different leagues and different actors involved here, but they do all seem to point to this same alleged machinations of billionaires in pro sports. Do you see a connection between these?
0: I do, because the reason the public has taken notice of the behavior of these billionaires who work in finance and tech in non-sports areas, that's where they make their money, but come to sports, is because they have come to sports. We are scrutinizing the wealthiest people in America because they own our favorite things. And that accountability, that mechanism of rules potentially mattering in sports is what enabled an accountability to be imposed upon the richest owner in American sports, Steve Ballmer, to the tune of the largest punishment in the history of American sports, thanks to the sources, frankly, and the documentation that I've relied on in the course of 1 year of reporting. And that does not happen if this is not a sports story. It is easy to understand. That part, William, is easy to understand. The financial machinations are not. But the question of, did you break the rules and do we need to enforce the rules because we care about sports? That's what links this. Mark Walter owning the Dodgers and the Lakers is what brings the spotlight to him. That merely life insurance and potential self-dealing around securities violations, that would not. But because those teams are involved, now I think there's a reason for lots of people to ask questions.
1: Journalist Pablo Torre, great to hear from you. Thank you so much for being here.
0: Anytime. Thank you.

0: He goes by Greybeard, and earlier this week, he set an incredible record, becoming the oldest person to ever complete the Appalachian Trail. Amna has the story.
1: It's not as simple as putting one foot in front of the other. Sometimes it's climbing down an old tree stump, fording a river, and then taking a well-earned rest on the 2,198-mile-long trail.
2: I am 91, so I'm blazing new grounds for hiking long distance like this. No one in the 90s has ever thru-hiked or section-hiked the Appalachian Trail. Only two people in the 80s have done it. It's not a sport normally participated in by older people. But maybe they'll start coming out now after I'm setting an example. Woo.
1: Dale Sanders completed what's known as the Appalachian Trail Thru Hike, all of the trail's sections from Springer Mountain in Georgia to Mount Katahdin in Maine, in any order within a year.
3: I was so sad, I thought maybe I'd never meet this legend. You're a legend for me.
1: Along the way, in spite of the 71 times he says he fell, he inspired other hikers and was inspired himself.
2: One of the things that surprised me is how quickly the public caught on that and started following me. How many people were encouraged and embraced by my efforts at 91 to try and hike this trail. That's really been inspiring to me at the same time.
1: This isn't the first time Sanders has made this trek and earned this record. He first did it at the age of 82.
2: There is a huge, huge difference between hiking the trail at 82 years old or at 91. Huge difference. But it is possible, because I'm proving that.
1: Greybeard ended his journey on this main mountaintop on Monday, bringing to life words widely attributed to Ingrid Bergman, comparing growing old to climbing a mountain. You get a little out of breath, but the view is much better.
0: A great story. Well, be sure to tune into Washington Week with The Atlantic later tonight, right here on PBS. Moderator Jeffrey Goldberg discusses the growing concerns about AI, what happens when it goes rogue, and the fight over data centers. And be sure to watch Compass Points this weekend. Nick Schifrin and his panel look at what's really fueling tensions between the U.S. and Canada and whether there's an off-ramp in the trade war. And on Horizons, William Brangham and the author of Coding Kids discuss the impact that big tech is having on education. You can watch both Horizons and Compass Points on our YouTube channel or wherever you get your podcasts. And, of course, on your local PBS station. Well, that's the NewsHour for tonight and this week. I'm Jeff Bennett. For all of us here at the PBS NewsHour, thanks for spending part of your evening with us, and have a great weekend, friends.
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4: Rescuers in Nepal are still reaching some flood victims alive, but for most families, the lack of news is slowly turning into anguish.
5: The hardest part is not knowing if he's still alive or not.
4: I'm Marco Werman. Also, Italy's prime ministers are notorious for coming and going with the seasons. So far, Giorgia Meloni's beating the odds.
6: Meloni is very skillful in avoiding great risks.
4: In Spain, an offer to freeze the eggs of women athletes sparks a debate about gender and pro sports.
7: Obviously, as a male athlete, by the time you're 33, you could easily have 2 to 3 kids.
4: And almost 25 years since 9/11, a military veteran remembers how those events upended many lives.
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4: That's all ahead today on The World.
9: Live from NPR News in Washington, I'm Janine Herbst. A judge in Massachusetts declared a mistrial in the case of Lindsay Clancy. The defense argued she was not criminally responsible for killing her 3 children due to severe postpartum psychosis. After a week of deliberations, jurors were deadlocked and say one member was a holdout. Clancy's lawyer, Kevin Reddington, wanted that juror replaced, but Judge William Sullivan refused. Deborah Becker from member station WBUR has more on what's next.
10: The district attorney has to decide if there will be another trial and whether it'll be on the same charges. Plymouth County District Attorney Tim Cruz says he hasn't decided yet, said no announcement is going to happen today. But he did say his office is charged with seeking justice for the 3 children that Lindsay Clancy admitted that she killed in 2023.
9: Deborah Becker reporting. Judge Sullivan set a hearing for September 29th, and Clancy went back to a mental health facility that she's been in for the past 3 years. A new watchdog report concludes that former Labor Secretary Lori Chavez Dreamer oversaw a, quote, toxic, intimidating, and humiliating work environment and engaged in numerous violations of department policy. The report from the department's Office of Inspector General includes allegations that she engaged in an inappropriate relationship with a member of her security detail. It also says she violated policy by combining personal and official travel, drinking alcohol during working hours while mocking those who abstained, directing staff to perform personal tasks for her, and failing to report gifts through appropriate channels. The Supreme Court handed a win to Republicans today, ruling that political parties and party committees can buy campaign ads at the same discounted rates as candidates. NPR's Maham Javed has more.
11: The justices cleared the way for parties and party committees to pay lower candidate-level ad rates. The court wrote the discount is necessary to, quote, reach the electorate in the critical weeks leading up to the midterms. It's a fight that began in March when the Federal Communications Commission expanded who could receive the lowest rates. Those previously only